0: highly anticipated speech, investors are hoping Walsh on Friday will address the fears about inflation that are hitting the bond markets. Bond investors fear inflation because it can have real negative effects on the economy. Walsh has previously said fighting inflation will be a top priority. But investors reacted poorly when the Fed held interest rates at its last policy meeting in July, even as inflation remains high, raising doubts among some investors about how the Fed plans to tackle inflation. Making this all the more interesting, the U.S. will report a key inflation gauge called the Personal Consumption Expenditures Price Index on Wednesday, 2 days before Walsh is set to take the stage. Rafael Nam, NPR News.
1: It's NPR. Florida's Kyle Kirkwood took the checkered flag in Washington, D.C. today at the Freedom 250 Grand Prix race on the 1.7-mile road course through the streets of Washington, D.C. Its race speeds hit 200 miles an hour. The Trump administration has released a new policy for what it calls the golden age of space transportation. It calls for major increases in U.S. space launches. NPR's Katia Riddle reports.
2: The change is to a document called the National Space Transportation Policy. Previous administrations have put forth similar policies. This one calls for increased collaboration with private sector partners, as well as better integration of launches into the nation's airspace system, laying out a goal of more than 1,000 launches and re-entries per year by 2030. It also calls for expanding the number of locations where spacecraft can launch and land. The policy does not specify new funding to achieve these goals. The White House has meanwhile called for significant cuts to NASA's budget, including in its 2027 budget proposal. Katie Riddle, NPR News.
1: Actress Shelley Fabre, who had a long career in Hollywood with starring roles in classic sitcoms The Donna Reed Show and later Coach, has died in Los Angeles at age 82. Her family announced her death in a statement to the AP and other news outlets. From 1958 to 1966, she was on The Donna Reed Show. Later, she was on Coach, playing the news anchor and romantic interest of Craig T. Nelson. Fabre was also married to actor Mike Farrell, the MASH actor, for more than 40 years. Shelley Fabre was 82. This is NPR.
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4: The U.S. economy is made up of 20 different sectors, as the government calls them. There's the agriculture sector, manufacturing and construction, healthcare, transportation, and energy. One of these 20 sectors is fundamentally different from the rest. Why? Because it intersects with every other sector with an intensity and at a scale that we have never seen in human history. I am talking about the finance sector. Listen to Gary Gensler.
5: Finance is a critical piece of American exceptionalism. We're about 4% or so of the world's population. We're 25% of the world's economy, but we're 50% of the world's capital markets.
4: It's easy to argue, and some people have, that we are living through the greatest period of wealth creation in history. The financial markets that support this growth are exceedingly complex, and few people understand them as well as Gary Gensler. He spent the first 18 years of his career at the elite investment bank Goldman Sachs. He first got into government work in 1999 when his Goldman elder, Bob Rubin, recruited Gensler to the Treasury Department. After the 2008 financial meltdown, Gensler was asked to help clean up the markets that drove the crash. Barack Obama installed Gensler as chair of the CFTC, the Commodity Futures Trading Commission. And later, during the Biden administration, Gensler chaired the SEC, the Securities and Exchange Commission. Now he is a professor at MIT with a specialty in financial booms and busts. But let's go back to the beginning. Let's start with Gary Gensler's birth.
5: October of 1957, the same month that the Soviet Union put Sputnik in the air. And the same year, 1957, that you start with artificial intelligence.
4: Gensler is off by a year on what people consider the birth of modern AI. That was 1956, but that's not his point.
5: few people really think AI is as old as I am or that I'm that young.
4: And now Gensler is working at one of the epicenters of the AI revolution.
5: I'm not a card-carrying PhD, but MIT saw fit to take this old math guy and make me a professor of the practice. And I guess you don't view me as a competitor, but Simon Johnson and I started this podcast, Power and Consequences.
4: Oh, I know. I've been listening to it. I like it a great deal.
5: Well, thank you. I mean, we just try to do explainers and we're broadening out and inspired by what we do with students. I think there's an overlap of what we're trying to do. We use data, narratives. We use historical narratives a bunch. To me, history helps inform thinking about the present and mostly what it means about the future.
4: You chaired both the SEC and CFTC. I want to exploit your experience and wisdom in those two areas to talk about the economy now. Let's start with the CFTC. You chaired that from 2009 to 2014. The big headline that I'm aware of is Dodd-Frank, the swaps oversight provisions, central clearing, real-time trade reporting, bringing transparency to a market that hadn't been transparent. But if you could just walk us through what you saw as the hits and then either things you weren't able to accomplish or things that didn't work out the way you'd hoped.
5: Let me say something about both chairing the Commodity Futures Trading Commission and the Securities and Exchange Commission. And we in the United States are one of two large nations that have several market regulators. Japan followed us in the 1940s and did something similar. But one that oversees the securities markets. Securities are things that you buy and sell that issuers, companies raise money with. And then something that around the derivatives markets, financial contracts that derive their value from an underlying. And in the case of the Commodity Futures Trading Commission, initially they were financial contracts deriving their value from agricultural things, corn, wheat, later oil, later interest rates. In both jobs, I am proud of and leaned into a field that seems a little geeky to many people, but it was the market structure, or more technically, micro market structure. I think you can create great public good by the rules of the game. Is a market fair? Does a market have access? How transparent is it? And how much do you promote integrity, basically getting rid of fraud and manipulation? Those are the key things of market structure. And if you have really good markets, it benefits somebody just filling up their car with a tank of gas, because behind that, somebody might be hedging the risk of the oil price going up or down due to war in the Strait of Hormuz or just due to production cycles. To answer your question of the Commodity Futures Trading Commission, it was a remarkable time to serve. There it was, the 08 financial crisis, 10 million people either losing their jobs, losing their homes, and many, many more people than that, having financial uncertainty at the time. President Obama decided to put together a team and said, we've not only have to stabilize the economy, but we also have to put in some reforms to make such failures less likely. Never going to get rid of them completely, but less likely. We did work with the rest of the Obama administration, and we put together provisions to lower the risks and create greater competition in these derivatives markets and what you call it swaps markets. I'm proud to say that not only did we get a law passed, but then we were asked to implement various rules. We did 67 different rules, I think 85% of them bipartisan, meaning Republican and Democrats voting together. Almost two-thirds were unanimous. And remarkably, 15 or so years later, they haven't been overturned. The big problem in the middle of that crisis, the credit default swap market, the interest swap markets are functioning at lower cost, the interest swap market, a lot lower spreads, they're called. They're institutional markets. Many of your listeners would go, why does Stephen have this guy on talking about interest rate markets? But it matters to your mortgage. It matters to your employer. It matters to your auto loan, your student loan, the interest rate markets. I'm very proud of that. I'm proud of one other thing in the enforcement area. We found a bunch of cheats. I don't know what else to call it. We found a bunch of people at big banks that were fraudulently setting the interest rates. And they would say on a daily basis, this is what we will borrow and lend in the interest rate market called the London Interbank Offer Rate. Now, why did that matter? Many people's mortgages, many people's loans were set in relation to that market. That was called floating rates. Every day, 16, I think it was, banks put in a rate. And we found that a number of them were just lying and others were colluding. And I think we helped clean that market up.
4: When you were talking about how derivatives went from being on corn futures to derivatives on interest rates, the big picture of the last maybe 30 or 40 years, to me as a layperson, has been the amount of, let's call it, financial engineering in our economy. Can you just take a step back and describe that development, pros and cons generally? How much of the economy itself, but also the downstream effects, are influenced by really a relatively small handful of people at a relatively small handful of firms who have found new ways to make money that are vastly different from old ways to make money?
5: If I could tease apart two pieces of it. One is financial engineering, or you might say financial innovation or even technology. And the other is market concentration. Finance, since antiquity, has been coming up with new technologies. In fact, long ago, we humans came up with this thing called money. That's a technology we invented.
4: It's a good one. Yeah, it's a really good one. Very valuable.
5: We went on to do a bunch of stuff on math. And I'm not talking about high-end math like AI math. I'm talking about like double-entry bookkeeping. In the 1980s, a firm named Salomon Brothers invented the first interest rate swap, and others invented how you can take loans and sell them in the market called securitizations in the mortgage market and then in the asset-backed securities markets. And now we have, of course, credit default swaps. And more recently, I'm guessing we'll talk about prediction markets as well. One former public servant who I had the honor to work with closely, Paul Volcker, said at one point in time after the financial crisis that the only technology he thought that really benefited the public was the automatic teller machine, ATMs. I thought Paul was a little too harsh.
4: We should also say that in the U.S., especially, corporate governance is a big deal in making markets function the way we want to.
5: I think a gold standard in the United States, we are the big market for now. There's a lot of reasons, but part of it is because we set up institutions, the Federal Reserve in 1913, the SEC in the 1930s, the Commodity Futures Trading Commission, on and on. We set up these institutions, and they've, on the main, functioned pretty well, focused on public goods. What's good for the market? Access, transparency, fairness, competition, and the like.
4: Let's talk about concentration. We're doing an episode right now on the price of beef in the U.S., which is really high. And if you look at the concentration in the packers right now, there's only like four major meat packers. But if you go back 130, 150 years, it was the same thing, a different four or five. And so that seems to me, as a layperson, to be a feature of our capitalism. Maybe it's a good feature, maybe it's a bad feature, I don't know. But I'd love you to talk about the kind of ongoing concentration of markets and in which markets maybe now you see that concentration as problematic.
5: It's a feature of finance since antiquity. The Medicis had their day. They did. J.P. Morgan, the man, not the company, had his day and his son in the late 19th century and early 20th century. I think it's a feature of finance. And then you might go, well, why? It has to do with the economics of networks. Just as Google is a network for search in the United States, or Baidu as the search network in China, just as Amazon has that big network effect, there is a powerful set of economics around the centrality of a handful of either commercial banks, those that collect deposits and make loans, or the market makers themselves, that they get in the center of the market. One of the key things they get an advantage of when you're in the middle of the market is you get more and better information. There's what economists call an information asymmetry. I have more information than you do. I'm glad to trade with you every day, Stephen, if I have more information than you. You're called the less informed individual. Sometimes I would hear on Wall Street that the broad public were like the slow deer, and the Goldman Sachs or Morgan Stanley were the fast deer. Well, now it's changed. Maybe now it's Citadel or it's Jane Street or jump trading firms that are at the center of this capital market. One other thing happens in finance, and it's a feature, is the borrowing of money and then trying to make money on borrowing money. That's called leverage. Banks do it, and when they get into trouble, people want their money back, and that's called a run on the bank. Market concentration and leverage and technological waves are all features of finance. When I was born in the 1950s, and you said, what was finance's total aggregate part of the U.S. economy? It was maybe 3%. When I went to Wall Street in 1979, it was maybe 5%. And now it's 8%. You'd say, do we have a better economy? For sure, we have a bigger economy. But I'm saying, do we have a better economy?
4: Yeah, what's your answer there?
5: We have a less equal economy. It's a far higher bit of inequality, wealth and income inequality. It leads to polarization. And there's a lot of political scientists who study the relationship of inequality and polarization. I think finance is a critical piece of the American exceptionalism. I think finance is also the thing that might be right now leading to this AI boom slash bubble that we're living through right now.
4: Coming up after the break, does every boom turn into a bubble? I'm Stephen Dubner speaking with Gary Gensler, and this is Freakonomics Radio.
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7: 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I'm Tristan Sanchez. In 1964, a young Cleveland minister was killed while protesting school segregation.
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4: I spoke with Gary Gensler on July 10th. The markets have been a bit choppy since then, but the larger trends are still holding true. By whatever index or measure you want to look at, U.S. stock market valuation is at an all-time high relative to our GDP. I think roughly 2.5 times GDP.
5: It's hovering right around 235% of our economy. It's called the Warren Buffett Index. He just simply takes the value of the stock market and divides by our economy. That's an all-time high, depending upon the day. You can look at price earnings ratios in the rearview mirror, where we're about 30 times. You can look out in front of us, the predicted price earnings ratios, not quite the highest. We have been a little higher at times. Or there's a famous economist named Shiller that does a Shiller index, which takes an average of 10 years. We're pretty much at the high there as well. Regardless of all that, what we're having right now in our stock market, everybody would agree, is this investment boom in artificial intelligence. Think data centers, think chips, not just computational chips like the graphic processing units of NVIDIA, but think memory, Micron, Samsung, this SK Hynix out of Korea. All of that spending has gone up nearly fivefold in 3 years, from about 140-ish billion to 750 billion. To scale it in terms of our economy, just this year in 2026, that 750 billion is about 2.5% of our gross domestic product. It's estimated next year to go to a little over a trillion. All of a sudden, it'll be 3% of our gross domestic product. That's more than we've done on nearly any of our general purpose technologies.
4: I'm curious to know the degree to which that concerns you and for whom especially. For instance, Citadel has data showing that the bottom half of U.S. households now own more than $600 billion in equities and mutual funds, which is an all-time high. And that is, to a lot of people, really good news, because one complaint for a long time has been that the stock markets were mostly an opportunity for middle and upper income people. But when new investors get into a market, whether it's the stock markets or crypto or whatever it may be, that is often one of the preconditions for a bubble. Talk to me about your assessment of full absolute risk of the markets and for whom.
5: It's a risk for the entire economy. Right now, our economy is driven by and large by two things, both related to AI. One is the actual capital expenditure. When you move from the numbers I mentioned, 140 billion to 750 billion, that's 600 billion of more spending in just 3 years for capital expenditures on these data centers and the like. Secondly, the stock market itself creates a wealth effect, generally for the upper income Americans. I like the figure that Citadel puts out there, but I'd note in aggregate, the U.S. stock market is hovering around $80 trillion. So if the bottom 50% of households hold $600 billion, it's less than 1%, with all respect.
4: So when someone like Citadel puts out a number like that, is it marketing essentially?
5: As we say in politics, it's messaging. You got to find the political consensus, and then you figure out the analysis. Pick your favorite general purpose technology. Stephen, there's a question back to you. For 200 years, you could start with canals in the 1830s or the internet just 20 some years ago.
4: I have mine. I'm ready to go.
5: All right.
4: Electricity.
5: Ah, good one.
4: I think it's wildly overlooked generally. Electrification, it's a good and wild story, and it's one of those things that we totally take for granted now.
5: Yeah, it was 1880 when Thomas Edison created Edison Electric and built that first electric plant here in Manhattan, where I'm recording. And what happened to the stock market? And did we have a recession in the 1890s?
4: I would guess yes.
5: Yeah. And what happened in the 1920s when we really had big utility and all the utility companies were starting to electrify rural America as well?
4: I'll say yes again. And I'll say yes to every single one. There's booms and busts.
5: Right. I'm glad you picked electricity, because in electricity's case, we weren't spending 3% of gross domestic product on the capital spend.
4: There's a book, I'm guessing you know, Ken Rogoff and Carmen Reinhart, just after the global financial crisis, where you were heavily involved.
5: On the cleanup crew.
4: The cleanup crew, right. And their book was called This Time is Different, 8 Centuries of Financial Folly. They were talking about that financial crash. Let's use that term now for AI, because there are, as with any big new technology that's getting a lot of investment, there are people who claim this time is different. This technology is fundamentally different. The investment around it is different. The consequences, if or when parts of it don't go well, are also different. I'm guessing you don't feel that way about AI, but I'd love to know.
5: Look, I'm an identical twin. I would say Rob and I are different, but we're also a lot similar. So let's just give you context. What's similar is that we have a set of technologies that come along every 20 to 40 years, the last being the internet, maybe before that, you would say the computer and general electronics and so forth. Before that, automobiles and the highways and the great highway system, all the way back to canals in the 1830s. What you usually have, history tells us, is this investment phase, big capital expenditure phase. We're having that right now. It's in the data centers and the chips and the memory and the like. And revenues do not match it. Right now, we have give or take $750 billion of spend. And we might have native revenues, if we're being generous this year, 150, maybe 200 billion. So we know something. It's not in equilibrium right now. And we knew that when the internet was building all those cables in the late 1990s as well.
4: It's never been the case with a big new technology that it is in equilibrium, only because a new technology needs an awful lot of startup investment. Or am I wrong there?
5: You're correct. But it's also the nature of financial markets, and it's a nature of human incentives. Think about the chief executive officers in any one of these eras. They said, oh my God, they're building a canal. I got to build a canal. They're building a railroad. I got to build a railroad. And now Mark Zuckerberg can't help himself, right? I mean, he spent $80+ billion on the metaverse, those goggles. And so Google rightly is saying, if I don't do this spend, I could lose my ad revenues to OpenAI. So there's a fear of missing out, FOMO, but there's also defensiveness. I've got to protect my high profit margins I have currently. And so you get an overinvestment that comes from the actual incentive systems right in the moment, financial incentives and FOMO incentives. And you get this enthusiasm, and the capital markets support it over and over again. Decade after decade, we support these booms. And then at some point in time, it plateaus. And all of a sudden, it's a little bit like that cartoon. You're watching the character run, and all of a sudden, they ran off the cliff, and their feet are still moving, and there's not the revenues to support where they are. The difference that a lot of people point to is two. One that I think is right, and the second one I worry about. One is they say, listen, there's not as much debt borrowing because a lot of this build is from these big tech companies, the so-called hyperscalers, the Microsofts, the Googles, and they're using their own cash flow. They're not using capital.
4: They're already public. They've been public a long time, and they generate a lot of cash, yeah?
5: And they don't have a lot of debt yet, though they're now tapping the debt markets, right? All of them are doing things that are off balance sheet financing. They're also having a lot of other companies called neocloud companies like CoreWeave and others lease or buy the chips, and then they lease from them. There's a lot of interconnected finance that if we have a crisis, people will look back and say, where's that Freakonomics podcast with Gensler? He mentioned that.
4: But wait a minute. Sorry to interrupt, but let me ask you this. How do you like that style of ramping up? I'm just trying to gauge your level of concern.
5: I think that we have a stock market that is highly valued by any measure. We have a boom in the capital expenditures that will plateau and maybe even decline in the next few years. So when that comes, that's a reversal that you see will happen for all of these chip manufacturers, construction, and so forth. Something has to give. If AI is successful, it's also going to lead to a lot of disruption. I'm an optimist that it will over time work out, but not in the next several years. It will be much slower, I think, in terms of really changing productivity growth.
4: Let's talk about who loses out in the AI transition, especially when it comes to employment. We saw this with the so-called China shock when U.S. manufacturing jobs were sent overseas. Some predictions say that the net job loss from AI will be much larger, but it strikes me that nobody really knows yet.
5: AI needs to be thought of, and I say this to these great students at MIT. I say, you've got to look at the task level, not the job level. What are the tasks of the producers of Freakonomics that they can offload to AI, there's still going to be a human asking the questions. I think for a while, Stephen, I think you're not an AI agent, are you?
4: I am not an AI agent just yet. I do find AI helpful in my research, but I'm just using it essentially as a better version of a search engine or maybe a talented and smart assistant who also makes a lot of mistakes.
5: Correct. You have to be dubious. You have to really challenge it. You can't offload too much because they'll tell you something that's just not correct.
4: Not an AI agent just yet. I do find AI helpful in my research, but I'm just using it essentially as a better version of a search engine or

0: that whole assembly line.
1: And then extending that metaphor, when you create the car, you add mobility, and that leads to billions of opportunities that didn't exist. So that's the creative destruction argument that the people that I hang out with, the economists, like. But when I raise that argument to AI skeptics, younger and older, they see it more in the this time is different way. There's no way that that's going to happen. So what do you say to that skepticism?
0: I feel it. I understand it. There's been skepticism about a lot of different technologies for centuries. To the extent that you concentrate on a winner-take-all or a winner-take-most model, if the scaling goes that way, then a lot of the profits and revenues go to that one or two main central models. Then if companies, law firms, consulting firms, software firms are offloading and automating tasks, then the worry is, well, does everybody else get paid lower for what they're doing? There's going to be a lot of disruption in the 2030s. I think there'll be a lot of political angst and changes of coalitions around this throughout the 30s and maybe the 40s.
1: I was hoping you were going somewhere positive with this, but you're saying that what we've got now in terms of uncertainty, let's say political partisanship, let's say angst, as you put it, you're predicting at least 10, maybe 20 more years.
0: I think that we're in a transitional period of time, and we've seen this at other times. In the industrialization of the late 19th century, it was a little bit about electrification. It was a lot about the railroad, a lot about industrialization, moving from the farms to the cities. But that was a period of time we had the progressive era. It was one of the most dynamic periods of time that we actually broadened the franchise to vote to women by 1920. We did some heinous things on race, though. We went backwards and we've installed the Jim Crow era. But the progressive era was one that we did antitrust laws. We set up the Federal Reserve and the Federal Trade Commission. I think the 2030s and 2040s will be a challenging political time. I think that the American public is going to rise to the challenge and say, we need to change some of the imbalances that are in society. And I hope you ask me about China.
1: Coming up after the break, what about China? I'm Stephen Dubner in conversation with Gary Gensler, and this is Freakonomics Radio. We will be right back.
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1: Gary Gensler is former chair of both the Securities and Exchange Commission and the Commodity Futures Trading

0: Commission. Before that, he was a partner at Goldman Sachs, and now he is a professor at MIT. We're talking about how the AI boom may play out, and that depends on who wins the AI race.
1: China and the U.S. are in the lead right now. China and the U.S. have different approaches. We're spending probably seven times as much as China this year on building those data centers. And yet, their models are only maybe 4 to 9 months behind us. There's a lot of price pressure in the U.S. Our companies in the U.S. are saying, well, if you want to use OpenAI or Anthropic, we have to charge you. And at some point in time, we have to pay our bondholders and our stockholders. China might be 4 or 9 months behind, but it's good enough. Like when you do your searches for Freakonomics, I don't know if you're looking at the budget for how much it's costing you, but if you thought I can do almost as good a search for half the price, you might say I'll use a DeepSeek model from China or a Moonshot model or Alibaba Quen model. We're in an interesting time where we may have put a lot of cards on this thing as a nation, but we'll have the Maseratis and the Ferraris of AI, and they're going to be building the Volkswagens, and the Volkswagens will sell a lot. Well, just think about it. In China, they have a pretty darn good electronic vehicle.
0: They do. It's taken over most of the world except for the U.S., yes?
1: Yes, BYD. And so is that where we're going to be on this AI front in 2 or 4 or 5 years, where we get some commoditization of good enough AI for most tasks? China is also ahead on industrial robotics. So I think that's going to play out significantly as well.
0: Have you ever heard of an exercise called a premortem, Gary? This was invented by a guy named Gary Klein, who's a psychologist.
1: He's got a great first name.
0: I agree. So the premortem asks, let's say you work at a firm and you're launching a new product. You're the CEO and you say, I think we're doing great. I want to make sure it succeeds, but I also want to take out an insurance policy. Let's get together everybody who knows really what's going on here and imagine that our product came out and failed. And let's try to identify the causes right now. And if you can successfully do that, then maybe you can amend them and the launch can be successful. So if I were to ask you, Gary Gensler, to conduct a premortem, imagining that there's a massive market correction in the U.S., let's just call it 20%. What would be the causes? We've got private credit looking wobbly. It could be an AI collapse. I'll let you fill in the rest. But if you had to face that dark scenario, what would be the causes? And then let's say, what would be the consequences too?
1: My friend, 20% is not the dark consequence. There's a lot of room between us right now at a stock market that's 236% of gross domestic product, and the average of the last 25 years is maybe 110 or 120%.
0: Okay, you want to take it to 50% then?
1: I'm just saying that, what did you want to do a premortem on? Look, the consequential underpinning of the economy and the capital markets right now is this AI investment. I don't think many people will disagree with that. Where there's debate is how that's going to play out. On your premortem, if the market had a correction, so to speak, and it was off, whether it's your 20% or more, it's likely to be that folks look at this and say, the revenues and the profits aren't there. The companies are still there, but the revenues and the profits. When you think some of these tech companies have profit margins, that's the gross profits divided by their revenues, but profit margins in the 50 to 80% range. I mean, the memory companies and NVIDIA are in that 70 to 80% range. And a number of them have moved their pricing for their chips, particularly the memory companies, up 4 and 5 fold over the last year. This is not like 4 or 5% inflation. It's like 300%. There's remarkable innovation going on. There's remarkable technological advances going on. your premortem, it would be, well, gross margins collapse at these companies. Their pricing pressures right now are going on because there's this huge demand factor. And then you see the chip companies, the data centers all rushing to build new factories, new plants, new laboratories. Your premortem would say, well, there's not enough revenues to support all that. And there's an adjustment. And how does it spill through to the private credit field? How does it spill through to these neocloud companies? There would be some breakage. And I go back to Warren Buffett. He says, you really find out who's been swimming with their trunks off when the tide goes out. We'd find out who was swimming with their trunks off, but it would be, where is the leverage? Which companies not just have to retrench, but actually go into some bankruptcy? There will be some somewhere. I think for the economy writ large, the spending, the consumption would come off a bit. The high net worth individual consumption would come off. One last thing I think is, if AI continues to be successful, and if the Anthropics and the OpenAIs can charge more, the Googles and Metas can charge more and more U.S. companies are going to turn to the Chinese models and say, I'm going to go to the good enough model. I'm going to go to the Volkswagen of AI, not the Maserati of AI. Most of our economy does not buy the frontier desk chair for their office.
0: The automobile, whatever you name it. You live in a place like New York City, you think everybody drives a BMW.
1: But that's not what all the Uber drivers are driving, right? You need the production model of AI mentality. Hundreds of companies in 2026 are already turning to their technology buy, and they're going, look, we've got to lean into AI, but we've also got to manage the costs right now. Let's do what the technologists call orchestration. I don't want vendor lock-in. I don't want to be dominated by somebody that can charge a lot more.
0: Before AI was all the rage, especially in the markets, crypto was not all the rage, but there was a lot of rage, positive and negative rage, let's call it. And you, when you were running the SEC, were very involved in crypto regulation. You declared the industry the Wild West, and you launched enforcement actions against a bunch of firms, Coinbase, Binance, and others. I'd love you to talk about the work that you did toward crypto regulation during the Biden administration, and then what to me as a layperson would appear to be a pretty total washout by the Trump administration, overruling and undoing. I've also got a question here from someone who's been on the show before, Brendan Ballou. Brendan wrote a book about private equity a couple years ago, former DOJ. He said many of Gensler's regulations were enjoined by courts, and that'll only become more common as more of the federal judiciary is appointed by President Trump. Even if a Democrat gets elected president, in a world where Congress remains dysfunctional and averse to regulating finance and where courts are eager to stop new regulations, what are the institutions that will rein in either private equity or crypto, etc.? So I want to know what it's like for you to see how crypto has been obviously embraced by the Trump administration and Trump personally benefiting from his own crypto adventures. So that's kind of one part of it, whether you want to talk about that as a grift or not. But I'm also curious to hear you talk about what happens when well-constructed regulation gets undone in a heartbeat when there's a new administration.
1: I think there's a mix of questions in there, my friend.
0: I'm sorry, I have a wandering mind.
1: One is, we live in a functioning democracy, and I think it's a really positive thing that when the American people speak and they elect a new lead, a president, a new Congress, that policy can shift. That's the American public's right, and that's a good thing. You also asked about the courts and how does it feel. I think the courts have shifted, and that's a market in itself. I used to say to my colleagues, we have to think about not where the puck is, but where the puck is going, that famous Wayne Gretzky quote. In the courts, the puck was moving, very much so during the Biden administration, really for the last 20 years, but it's shifted a fair amount in terms of constraining what the administrative state and the executive branch can do in terms of using the laws to promote public good. I think Brendan is a little bit unfair, if I might say this. I think that of the 40 or 45 or so regulations that we did while I was proud to be chair of the SEC, while a handful of them were challenged in court, and we did lose a number down in the Fifth Circuit, it's a handful, and I would not have wished to have lost them, particularly as it relates to transparency and private equity, which I think you mentioned. The private capital markets, we were trying to get more transparency to those pension funds and endowments that were investing in private alternative investments like private equity. And the Fifth Circuit down in Texas and Mississippi said, no, they didn't think that we had had that authority under the Dodd-Frank Act to just provide transparency to the limited partners. There were two or three other cases that unrelated to those crypto fields. And the last part that you asked about, look, I say this, all the capital markets since antiquity, now and into the future, trade on a mix of fundamentals and sentiment. But now you get to some markets that feel nearly entirely sentiment and not much fundamentals. Those are usually those markets that are not sustained in valuation. You might think I was going to go to tulip bulbs. I didn't need to go to tulip bulbs. I could go to meme stocks of some sort. So what is it that supports the valuation of thousands upon thousands of crypto assets? If you're an investor, you really have to think long and hard, well, what supports the valuation? Maybe there's one or two of these things that persists for some time because there's nearly 8 billion people in the world. And Satoshi Nakamoto, who wrote that seminal paper, the Bitcoin white paper, whomever Satoshi Nakamoto was, came up with an interesting ledger system. That's what it is, a database system called blockchain technology. But I would note, I don't know of any financial firm, I don't know of any crypto firm that uses the blockchain technology to keep their books and records. It is used to move this asset in a permissionless way around the globe. And in some cases, that creates an economic benefit of avoiding sanctions. It creates an economic benefit to some who want to avoid any money laundering laws and gun running.
0: Its advocates say it also prevents friction and profiteering from the banking system. I assume you're not sympathetic to that argument.
1: I think that it hasn't proved out to be that beneficial. Are there frictions in the banking system? Yes. All you have to do is look at the stock market and say, what's the valuation of Visa and MasterCard, and why are they trading at somewhere between $400 and $700 billion of market cap each? So there's economic rents. There is market concentration in the U.S. payment system and the Chinese payment system. The Indian payment system are cheaper to do commercial payments than in the United States. But we have a very efficient payment system when it comes to paying our mortgages, being paid. We have seen this debate, and Jamie Dimon has gotten some publicity recently on it. And I think he's right to raise these points. If you have something that is purportedly backed by U.S. dollars, stable coins, if they're well regulated, maybe will be backed by U.S. dollars. In the case of Tether, I'm not sure. I think close to 20% of its backing is not dollars, but it's Bitcoin and investments and alternative investments and things. But it's debate. Well, what happens if you have a U.S. dollar-backed digital dollar that doesn't have the same rules and doesn't comply with any money laundering laws and the like? Will that destabilize the U.S. banking system? And will it disintermediate the banking system? That's playing out right now, and it's a fascinating political debate. But I think as an economic point of view, I would say if that $300 billion or so of stablecoins grew, as Secretary of the Treasury Scott Bessent said, to $2 trillion, it's going to take something away from the U.S. banking system.
0: And the person who would be signing that legislation has his own financial stake in crypto. When you've got that kind of behavior coming out of the White House itself, what does that do to public trust?
1: Well, you have challenges in terms of public confidence in their elected leaders, Congress, the executive branch, the president themselves, and the president and elected leaders' families and colleagues. We have serious enough differences on policy. We have serious enough differences on how to take our great nation forward. And what we were talking about earlier about how do we do that in a world that has so much inequality and polarization. And then you layer onto it an additional sense that some individuals, and in this case, the president himself and his family, are taking economic gains out of it, whether it's insider trading or not. You just think about the disclosures that you referenced earlier about the very large gains. The numbers are publicly reported, $1.4 billion of profit to the president as disclosed on his financial disclosure forms in crypto.
0: Crypto alone. And we should say there's someone on the other side of those bets.
1: Look, I mean, most of the field doesn't have fundamentals.
0: I recently spoke with an economist who runs an institute that's focused on what he calls bringing the economy to the people. He argues essentially that an economy that generates wealth mostly for the upper end of the income distribution just isn't a good economy. Do you feel that the economy is either unbalanced or too strongly weighted against what people used to think of as accomplishing the American dream, rising up? Do you think that's in danger?
1: The United States is still one of the most innovative, dynamic economies of the world, but it's shifting. The inequality issue that you just raised is a real challenge. It influences the power dynamics in our political decision making. And if you keep tipping towards the elite or the people that have more wealth and they can change the rules of the game, then that tips more towards their favor, and you get more polarization in society. We've seen this as a nation. We went through the Gilded Age in the late 19th century, and then we had a progressive era. And even Teddy Roosevelt, a Republican, said, I've got to be a bit of a populist. The current president, President Trump, I think in part got elected both terms by tapping into some of those concerns of the broad public. Now, I think his policies have not aligned with his rhetoric, but I think that he understands that the public feels the system isn't working for them.
0: If in the future there's need for a big cleanup, and let's say there's maybe a Democrat in the White House, are you up for another round of cleanup duty, or have you had your turn?
1: Oh, God, is a big, great country of 350 million people.
0: They can find somebody else.
1: I would say this for anybody listening. If you have a chance in your country, your city, your state to serve, it's a remarkable thing to feel that you can do something for your community. It could be at your church or your synagogue or your mosque as well, your local school. I think there's just something remarkable about it.
0: That, again, was Gary Gensler. His podcast with Nobel laureate Simon Johnson is called Power and Consequences. And Gensler just added one more title to his resume, Friend of the Court. In his first ever amicus brief, Gensler urged a court to reject the legal position of the CFTC, the agency he once ran.
1: This will end up debated and discussed amongst nine individuals in a small conference room in Washington, D.C., and that's called the Supreme Court. None of us will be in the room.
0: What is this controversial case? It involves the prediction market Kalshi, which argues that the CFTC has the authority to allow what is essentially sports betting. Gensler says it doesn't. We are working on an episode about prediction markets, so you will hear from Gary Gensler again sometime in the next month or two. We'll also hear from the CEO of Kalshi, Tariq Mansour.
2: Every time there's a new financial instrument, it was like, oh, gambling in the stock market. People used to call grain futures gambling.
0: That is coming up soon on Freakonomics Radio. 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
10: Live from NPR News in Washington, I'm Dan Ronan. Iran's president is defending the now-expired memo of understanding with the U.S., saying it's still the best way to end the stalled war. But Iran's new security chief is taking a more defiant stance, warning neighboring countries against joining any new U.S. economic sanctions. NPR's Hadil Al-Shashi reports.
11: The head of Iran's Supreme National Security Council said that Iran would retaliate in a, quote, seismic manner to President Trump's new economic sanctions, and that Iran would target any country assisting the U.S. In an interview that aired on state TV, Mohsen Rezaei said that Iran would target tankers on oil shipping routes alternate to the Strait of Hormuz out of the Persian Gulf. U.S. Treasury Secretary Scott Bessent is expected to announce new aggressive sanctions on Iran on Monday, which President Trump has called Economic D-Day. Iran is already suffering from distressing economic circumstances that began before the war with the U.S. and Israel broke out in February. Hadil Al-Shalchi, NPR News, Istanbul.
10: In Nevada, a wildfire has grown to more than 10,000 acres. It's now approaching the city of Reno. The county sheriff says it was caused by human beings and is 0% contained. 90,000 residents should either evacuate or be ready to go. KUNR's Maria Palma has more.
12: The Hawk Fire has burned more than 10,000 acres in Reno, Nevada. It remains 0% contained. About 400 personnel from local, state, and federal agencies are working the fire, including ground and air crews. Nevada Governor Joe Lombardo has declared a state of emergency in Washoe County and activated the Nevada National Guard to support the response. For NPR News, I'm Maria Palma in Reno.
10: An American took home the top trophy at the first ever IndyCar street race in Washington, D.C. The race ended in dramatic fashion as drivers whipped down Independence Avenue to the finish line. Here's NPR's Ava Berger.
13: It was Florida native Kyle Kirkwood who took the victory lap. From the beginning, Kirkwood dominated the field. During the 147-lap street race, with its sharp turns on a track that shot past the Capitol building, the drivers battled it out for the top spot. Despite several crashes and spinouts, everyone was able to walk away. The Freedom 250 Grand Prix was pulled together in mere months. Trump signed an executive order in January authorizing it. He attended the historic race and waved the green flag to start the engines.
14: USA! USA!
13: The race had its critics, but the thousands of people on the National Mall Sunday whooped and cheered as drivers flew by at speeds close to 200 miles per hour. Ava Berger, NPR News, Washington.
10: Officials say it may be Tuesday before power is restored to everyone in northwest Indiana after a storm rolled through there 2 weeks ago. This is NPR. Republican Senator Darlene Graham will face Congressman Ralph Norman in the South Carolina Senate runoff election on Tuesday. President Trump is endorsing Graham. South Carolina's former governor, Nikki Haley, is backing Norman. The winner faces Democrat Dr. Annie Andrews in November. Crowds are expected at a Massachusetts courthouse tomorrow. This for the trial of the woman accused of killing her three children in 2023. Linda Clancy's attorneys are arguing for the insanity defense, saying she was experiencing postpartum psychosis. From member station WBUR, Deborah Becker reports the case is drawing attention to postpartum mental health care.
15: Clancy's supporters have been lining up to get into the courtroom. Renee Kimball organized a rally in support of Clancy last week. She's concerned that Clancy repeatedly tried to get postpartum mental health help before the children were killed.
16: Honestly, I think that she should not be in trial right now. I think that the systems of mental health care should be.
15: Prosecutors say Clancy was in her right mind at the time. Closing statements are expected later this week. Then the case goes to the jury. NPR News. I'm Deborah Becker in Boston.
10: People across the United States will have the best seat in the celestial house Thursday night into Friday morning when the Earth's shadow briefly overtakes 96% of the moon's surface in a near-total lunar eclipse. The entire eclipse will last about 5.5 hours. It will peak just after midnight Eastern time, and it will be viewable by more than a billion people. This is NPR.
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3: What's good, y'all? You are listening to Code Switch, the show about race and identity from NPR. I'm Gene Demby, and today, one of our producers is on the mic. You hear his name all the time in the credits every week. Xavier Lopez is on this side of the mic. What's good with you, X?
18: Hey, Gene. I'm happy to be back.
3: All right, bro. What do you have for us today?
18: Well, Gene, I'm here today because I want to talk to you about language learning, specifically adults learning English.
3: Oh, boy. Okay, yes.
18: As you well know, or maybe don't, learning a new language as an adult can be super difficult.
3: I mean, all I got to point at is Duolingo. But yes, I know that even your brain, like the way your brain's architecture works, just changes after a certain age. It becomes really hard to retain a new language, just learn. And American English, of course, is notoriously hard to learn. Like so many rules, so many exceptions to those so many rules. You know what I mean?
18: Yeah, for sure. And I saw this difference firsthand of, you know, like learning as an adult versus learning as a kid. Myself, yeah. I learned English mostly through school and honestly, like a lot of television when I first got to this country as a kid from Ecuador, watching reruns of Who's the Boss and The Fresh Prince of Bel-Air. Another Philly icon like you, Gene.
3: I mean, I'll be trying. Actually, like learning English by watching Fresh Prince, that's kind of a whole thing on the internet.
19: My days, chilling out, maxing, relaxing, all cool and all, shooting some b-ball outside of the school.
20: Born and raised. Raised here means grew up. Chilling out, maxing, relaxing, all cool. These are all slang words that mean to relax as much as possible and just have fun.
18: But watching my parents learn English, it just wasn't fun for them. I vividly remember my dad reading books with a Spanish-English dictionary at hand, often after a long day of working at this moving company. So I understood that it was really harder for them. So that's kind of why I wanted to approach this story, because it felt personal. and I understood that there were challenges that adults face when learning English that were completely different to what I had experienced.
3: Yeah, and I imagine for your parents and other adults, like, they're just different stakes attached to the learning too, right?
18: For sure. And those stakes have only gotten harder for English language learners under the current administration. So let's go back a bit to March 2025.
3: Mm-hmm.
18: Pretty fresh into Trump's second term, when he signed an executive order declaring English the official language of the U.S.
3: Yeah, I remember that. And, you know, the argument was the assimilation argument, right? Like, one country, one language, right?
18: Mm-hmm, yeah. The executive order says that this would empower people to achieve the American dream.
3: Okay, we're going to shelve any debates about the existence of the American dream, whether that's even, like, an achievable thing, but, like, leave that aside. With English as the official language, which has always been a controversial prospect, right? When you said we're talking about adults learning English, right? So does that mean that after this executive order, there are more English classes?
18: See, Gene, you would think that, right? But no.
3: Oh, my God. Okay.
18: Yeah, it's actually the opposite of that. The administration's budget proposed zeroing out money for adult language education. And on top of that, the executive order repealed a 25-year-old rule that required federal agencies to help people who don't speak English.
3: Okay, wait. So they're basically like, y'all gotta learn English, and y'all gotta interface with the government. Even if you don't speak English, we're not gonna try to meet you halfway and have options for non-English speakers. And we're gonna shut down, or at least not give money to, the places where you could learn English. So you just better, y'all know, get your Duolingo streaks up. Like, that's it? Just good luck to y'all?
18: Yeah, pretty much.
3: That is okay.
18: And there's another piece to this, which is that even fully funded, the system to teach adults English was never close to big enough. There are about 25 million adults in this country with limited English. But the federally funded programs only serve around 600,000 of them a year.
3: Okay, so just doing some quick back of the envelope math here. 600,000 out of 25 million. I mean, I'm going to mess up the calculations here, but the point is, the backlogs must be bananas if you want to take a class. Oh my God.
18: Yeah, bananas indeed. There are long wait lists for people.
3: So even before this executive order, if you wanted to do the thing Trump is asking for, which is to speak English, you were going to have to wait to learn how.
18: Yeah, but now they're just being told to do it without the funding for these classes. And so that's what I've been looking into. What's happening with adult ESL under this administration? And what does it cost the people trying to build a life here? To start us off, I wanted to introduce you to some people I talked to. They're adult English language learners from an organization in Nebraska called Lincoln Literacy.
1: I'm Dusa Jaw. And I'm originally from Myanmar. When I first arrived, I was afraid to speak English because I didn't want to make mistake, you know.
21: My name is Maria Cruz de Pesina. I'm from a very small town in Mexico, San Luis Potosí, Mexico. After a few months that I got here, that I realized that how important is the language to learn the language, because if not, you are always depending on other people.
22: My name is Shireen Al-Hinto. I'm from Iraq. I'm AZD. It's very hard for me. It's very difficult because it's not speak English. It's not writing. But it's for you. You live in the United States. You need to speak English. You need written writing.
3: And Trump made that point clear, the need to speak English, by declaring it the official language of the country.
18: Mm-hmm. Yeah. And I wanted to understand what that actually looks like for people trying to learn the language. So I talked to someone named Jacob Hofstetter.
23: I am a policy analyst with the Migration Policy Institute's National Center on Immigrant Integration Policy.
18: Jacob studies how immigrants adjust to life here and what the government does or doesn't do to help.
3: Like saying everybody needs to learn how to speak English and then taking away funding for English classes.
18: Yeah, exactly. And he's examined the different policies and programs over time that support English language learners in ESL classes.
23: This is a really diverse group of adults and learners. So some might be in an English course, and might have a PhD or a medical degree from their home country. Other individuals might have very low levels of formal education.
18: And Jacob says that it's not only immigrants that take these ESL classes. He told me that native-born folks looking to improve their English take classes too.
3: Yeah, that makes sense. So is there one place through which these classes are given?
18: Not really. Jacob says that most free or low-cost English programs are delivered through places like community-based organizations, school districts, or libraries. These classes are open to anyone who wants to improve their English skills, at least for now.
23: The Trump administration has tried to add some immigration status restrictions.
3: Ah, there it is. There it is.
18: Yeah. And that's part of what Jacob counts as three separate threats to adult English education.
23: I think most notably is that the second Trump administration has proposed zeroing out all of the federal funding for adult education programs.
3: So these community organizations, these churches, they're all getting federal money for these programs.
18: Yeah, these organizations get this funding of over $700 million a year through the federal government.
23: Some states are more reliant on the federal government than others are for support. So it really depends on the particular local provider and how they're braiding funding to support their programs.
18: Jacob told me that there's also the threat that the administration might decide to just withhold congressionally appropriated funds that support adult English education, even if they aren't cut.
3: Yeah, we've seen them do that with other stuff, with other programs, yeah.
18: Yeah. And the second threat, which I mentioned earlier, has to do with immigration status.
23: Federally funded adult education programs now are intended to have really strict verification requirements related to immigration status.
3: Right, because we've seen the administration already do similar things like this when they ask for, you know, verification for other programs like SNAP, which a lot of people will know as food stamps, right? Or healthcare programs, Medicaid, Medicare. They've already been checking people's immigration status for things like that.
18: Right. And a number of states have sued the federal government to try to stop the implementation of these restrictions more broadly. But some states have already begun implementing those requirements, which has made it harder for English learners, even those who are documented.
23: Obviously, they've excluded a large number of learners, many of whom are actually legally present in the country. They just don't have as settled of a status as is required by these really strict requirements. It's also caused chaos for a lot of providers who have had to implement these restrictions.
18: And the final threat Jacob laid out is that the administration has tried to argue that these programs just shouldn't even exist.
23: Saying that the program is ineffective, that it incentivizes, quote, illegal immigration, that it really doesn't have a place in the sort of broader constellation of federal programs that support the success of adults.
3: X, I know that Jacob mentioned those three threats to English language programs, but I was wondering, like, if the ramped up immigration enforcement that we've been seeing for the last 2 years is, like, having an impact on who shows up in these classes, too.
18: You know, Gene, I wondered the same thing, and yeah, it is.
23: Some providers report they're seeing less people want to come to adult English programs or a desire to switch to virtual English programs. So I think there certainly has been some limited chilling effects.
18: And remember, there are nowhere near enough classes for the people out there who want to take them. And that was true even before the Trump administration cut federal support.
23: Our research indicates that the formalized system meets less than 5% of the need for adult English instruction in the country. We also hear from providers and from states all the time that there's a huge wait list in many cases for these English services and for English instruction. And wait lists for English instruction to me indicate that there's a pent-up demand for these programs that is not being met as well.
0: The topic of ESL or English language learners is near and dear to my heart. It is most of my elders and a lot of my community.
3: Okay, whose voice is that?
18: That is Kao Kalia Yang. She's a Hmong American writer, a poet in the Twin Cities area of Minnesota. Kalia was born in Ban Vanai, a camp for Hmong refugees from America's Secret War. She came to the States when she was 6 years old and was only 12 when she started teaching English to other immigrants.
0: I was in middle school and there was a flyer. They were looking for tutors. But I remember coming home with this brightly colored flyer and telling my dad, I should go help.
18: So Kalia has spent her whole life watching and helping adults learn English, starting with her parents.
0: my father and my mother, they understood that in America, they would have to provide for us using their hands and their feet. So they both became assemblers. And at work, every time my dad had a question, he tried to talk, but his supervisor would say, B, you're here to talk to the machines, not to us.
2: Yo, I hope that boss never knows peace. What the? Oh my God.
18: Yeah, it's messed up. Although her mother had a different response.
0: My mom, who has a stubborn heart, she'd been one of the only girls in her village to go to school before the bombs fell and life as she knew it ended. She wanted a diploma. And my dad told her, you should take the competency test and you'll be okay. But my mother insisted that she should get a diploma. And so she went to night school. So my childhood, I remember my mom going to Central High School in St. Paul and coming down those stairs. She was always the last person coming out. And her big thing was she was scared of meeting the football players after school in the hallways because it was their school. And she never felt like it was her school, but she was just part of the night classes. It took her 3 years to get her diploma.
2: Wow. I mean, 3 years of night classes and raising kids at the same time. That's a lot.
18: Yeah. And it sounds familiar to me. You know, it feels like a very familiar story that many immigrants kind of go through.
2: Yeah.
18: And Kalia told me about what it was like when she and her big sister, Doe, were growing up, watching their parents work to make this new place their home and to learn a new language.
0: I think back to all the picture books that Doe and I would come home with and how our mother would read them to us. Struggle through. And remember one time she fumbled on a word. And I said, that's not how you read it. And she said, why don't you read it for me? So I did. And it didn't occur to me as a child, but instead of reading it, my mother would say, here, you two read it to me. And so we started reading to her. You know, these transitions that you never think about as a kid, how they stand still in your heart after all of these years.
18: I wanted to ask Kalia about the now, about what we're seeing under this administration, the funding, the executive order, the immigration enforcement, what that all signals to her.
0: Do we matter? Do we matter? And how long do we get to do this work? Because it's on so many different levels, even on the level of healthcare, Xavier. And when we think about language, it's so imperative, but like my mom and dad, they're getting letters terminating their healthcare. Like so many other individuals and families across this country who rely on governmental support to maintain their health, their most basic needs. All of the structures that have enabled, facilitated lives like mine are in danger. So it's a fire burning at many, many different places. Which is not even a question of the messaging that is sent. It is an effort to terminate, to end life as we know it. And I don't think I'm being dramatic.
18: Kalia told me this story about a relative of hers that I think highlights both the importance of language understanding and the fear that people are living under in the Twin Cities.
0: In Minnesota, we get a lot of ice and snow, so there was a sign for ice removal by a school. He was dropping his wife off to take English language classes. He saw the ice removal sign, Xavier, and he panicked.
4: Oh, God.
0: And when I learned of it, I panicked too, and then I drove to see it, and it was just the ice removal sign for the road. But you can see how this is detrimental and traumatizing.
2: Wait, so he was dropping his wife off at an English class, but he didn't understand English well enough to know that the sign was not about immigration agents.
18: Yeah. And it's understandable given what everyone has seen in the news in the last year.
2: Absolutely.
18: Yes, especially in Minnesota, you know, like ice removal and ice removing people, it can be very easy to make that mistake. And immigrants are hyper aware of the violence that they could be met with when it comes to immigration enforcement.
0: And the language that they say when they're coming into your house is get out. It's English. The people who are telling you to get into the squad cars, that's English being used. I can be honest with you, watching that Hmong grandpa get pulled out of his house without his shirt on, without pants on in the dead of a Minnesota winter. You know what people don't know, Xavier? They don't know that the blanket that was flung onto his shoulders, that belonged to his grandson. They don't know that from one of the windows in that house, his grandson was watching the whole thing, Xavier. Collateral damage. That's something that we haven't even talked about yet, about Operation Metro Search. And a lot of English language learning communities are either directly impacted, hurt, or all of those kids watching through all of those windows, unseen, unheard, without a voice in any of this. That grandfather, I know that he's already had an incredibly hard life. I know that during the war, he lost his parents and he was adopted by a nurse. Like all of that trauma. And then add on to this, so the world sees him without a shirt, pair of Crocs in the dead of a Minnesota winter.
18: When we come back, we hear from ESL students and instructors in Lincoln, Nebraska, where people told me that the hardest part of learning English isn't really the English.
1: Confidence is just as important as the vocabulary. Many students know more English than they realize, but fear keeps them silent because afraid to make mistakes.
2: That's coming up. Stay with us, y'all.
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7: 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I'm Tristan Sanchez. 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
5: It's back to school time, and the rate of kindergartners stepping into classrooms with some kind of vaccine exemption is at an all-time high. This has raised concerns over the potential for illness to spread among students, especially amid a major measles outbreak. I'm Stephanie Haney. 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
2: This is Code Switch, the show about race and identity from NPR. I'm Gene Demby.
18: And I'm Xavier Lopez.
2: So today, one of our producers, Xavier Lopez, is on the mic. And we're talking today about how adult English language learning is faring under Trump's second term.
18: That's right. As we've seen anti-immigrant rhetoric and policies ramp up in the last 2 years, I wanted to know how that's impacted people who are trying to learn English. One of the most important aspects for immigrants looking to make a new life here, to become an American. And Gene, for this next part, I'm going to take us to Lincoln, Nebraska, to talk to some folks I met at this organization I mentioned earlier, Lincoln Literacy.
8: Before I take a class, I'm very nervous get a job because I'm not speaking English. I know good reading, writing. I don't know how I be get a job.
11: The first barrier, the language. You want to communicate, you cannot communicate. It is just the feeling of not knowing anyone and like lost because you cannot understand nothing. You can speak and at the same time, nobody can understand you. You listen and it is like you need to listen because you can understand what I'm saying.
1: everything was unfamiliar, the language, the culture, even simple daily tasks. It was overwhelming for me because how can I survive?
18: So Jean, those were the voices of the English language learners who we heard from earlier. I met them all through Lincoln Literacy, an organization in Nebraska that serves some 3,000 students each year, students from all over the world.
2: So, okay, 3,000, that's a lot more students than I would have expected. Is Lincoln, Nebraska a big hub for immigrants?
18: Yes, actually. It's no Miami or Houston. But Brian Seck, who is the executive director at Lincoln Literacy, told me that up until recently, the city was receiving a pretty large number of immigrants, a lot of humanitarian parolees and refugees.
12: Lincoln's about 10% foreign-born overall, and we've been a refugee community since 1975 when the Vietnam War ended, and that really kind of changed the face of Lincoln, and then that fast-forwards all the way today.
13: We were a large receiver for many waves of refugees coming to the United States.
18: That's Julie Greaves. She's a director of adult skills and workplace programs at Lincoln Literacy.
13: The largest number of people, of course, are Spanish speakers here. That's still very strong, but we have a large Arabic speaking population. I believe the largest group of Yazidi that's in the United States lives here.
18: One of the people I spoke with is a Yazidi refugee, Shireen Yardo. She came here back in 2016 after being chased out of Iraq by ISIS. And she told me that some of her family back home is still missing, actually.
8: This is now, is my family is 15, is stay missing. Sometimes people ask me, talk about my story, talk about my family. It's hard because it's my family missing.
18: Shireen works two jobs, full-time at a meatpacking plant and then at a McDonald's.
8: Because I have a two job, I'm very busy, I'm working, everything is expensive, my family is hard for me. I can't sleep, I too much think about my family.
18: Shireen came to the U.S. 10 years ago as part of a refugee resettlement program, back when the United States was still taking refugees.
2: Right, we've talked about this before on the show, about how the Trump administration completely scaled back the number of refugees that the U.S. takes in from the rest of the world, with the notable exception of white South Africans.
18: Yeah, exactly. And this is something that has been felt in Lincoln.
12: Even with refugee arrivals down to, I would call, functional zero, we are getting a few white Afrikaners who are coming into Lincoln, but those folks largely speak English, so they don't need us. So functional zero in that they're refugees that don't need us, which that's what it is. And we were supposed to get 1,000 in 2025 and got zero when the program ended.
2: Wait, so they were supposed to get 1,000 refugees last year and they got none?
18: Yeah, zero.
2: What?
18: Brian says that he still expects around 3,000 new students this year, but there'll be people who've been in Lincoln for a while, not any recent arrivals. He says there won't be a big drop in learners, but a leveling off, which I think makes sense given the current funding, as we mentioned, not meeting the outsized need for ESL programs.
2: Right. So wait. What about the enforcement stuff, the like immigration crackdowns?
12: We've had arrests in Lincoln. They have been individual, not raid style, where they're going into an employer. I think they are very organized and very present, but they are very tactical.
2: Okay, so there's some presence, but not in the way we saw in Minneapolis or Chicago at the beginning of this year.
18: Exactly. And Maria Cruz de Piscina, who we heard from at the beginning, was telling me a bit about that.
11: When this started to happen, some of our classes, like, we had less attendance because they are afraid to do their daily living. They are also afraid of going to work. So for us and the attendance in our classes, it comes down.
2: All right, X, so it sounds like the threats to English language learning and English language learners that Jacob was talking about earlier, those threats are already hitting Lincoln, Nebraska and the people there. So do you know if Lincoln also lost federal funding too for English language programs?
18: Yes, but they're better off than a lot of other programs. Yeah, Lincoln Literacy is supported by donors and local dollars that are helping them bear the brunt of some of this funding loss, which has been a huge lifeline for a lot of the people that I spoke with and the people that they serve. especially since it seems like they do a lot more than just ESL programs. And Maria can testify to this.
11: ESL classes has a big role because in ESL classes, it is not like teaching English. We also learn about the community, programs that the community has, places where they can go if they are in need of food or other services like health services, if they are in need of some of the basic things.
18: Maria started out as a student, but is now one of the directors of transportation and childcare.
11: I never thought that I could be in this place and in coordinator childcare and transportation.
18: Maria told me that when she was first offered the job there, she turned it down.
11: She said, oh no, I don't feel health services if they are in need of some of the basic things.
18: Maria started out as a student, but is now one of the directors of transportation and childcare.
11: I

0: in a whole department.
1: Yeah. And Maria mentioned something that has come up in almost every single one of my conversations throughout this reporting. And it's probably my biggest takeaway, that taking ESL classes gives people more than just language skills.
2: So much of what we do actually isn't technical knowledge, teaching English or teaching the skill sets. It's actually increasing the confidence of our students and their own abilities. So many times, people know what you're saying, but they don't have the confidence to respond. They're afraid they're going to make a mistake. And I think our classes just provide that safe space to say the words out loud, say it wrong. And what we find is we are definitely teaching people, but so much of it is helping them feel that they can get their point across, that they're not afraid to speak up, and that they're able to actually use their skills. Like, I can't quantify it, but I've taught a lot of English in my life, and so much of it is just giving people the permission.
0: So the value is that you're in a room where getting it wrong doesn't hurt you. Nobody's going to clown you, right? Like, you can make mistakes.
1: Yeah, yeah. And that feels so counter to the experience of being an immigrant here. Like, you know, where you're, like, under so much constant pressure.
0: Yeah, like, if you get it wrong, it have, like, real stakes.
1: And it's something that Thusar Cha, who immigrated here from Myanmar, told me.
3: My teacher never judged me. They encouraged me and believed me in before I believe in myself.
1: Thusar was an engineer in Myanmar, and now she's a nursing assistant in Nebraska.
3: Learning English open every door that follow. Because the language isn't just about words, it is about the confidence of journey and belonging. I mean, it's easy to find a job. Confidence is just as important as the vocabulary. Many students know more English than they realize, but fear keeps them silent because afraid to make mistake. Every mistake is part of the learning. That's how I have the experience. ESL gives people more than language. It gives them independence.
1: She said that learning English not only gives people independence, but dignity, because it gives them a voice.
0: Yeah, that makes sense. That makes sense.
1: Thusar is actually a tutor now, helping with the same program that she took in order to become a nursing assistant. And she's not done learning.
3: I stay speak Burmese at home, celebrate my tradition, and carry my gacha with me every day. I think learning English didn't erase our roots. It simply gave me another language to share my story. That's why I'm continuing to study the Spanish class this fall.
1: Thusar told me she wanted to take Spanish because it'll help her communicate with patients.
0: She's going to learn Spanish now. That is bananas. That is so bananas.
1: Yeah. But, you know, still stuck on this idea of confidence. You know, when I brought the confidence thing back to Kaukalia Yang, she actually pushed back on the word.
4: So confidence is an interesting thing. You're right. It takes confidence to learn a language, but the infrastructure for confidence to grow does not exist in our contemporary climate. You and I know what's coming out from the White House, the kind of messaging that is being sent. I still belong to a community that is hiding in their homes in the American Midwest. Because the signal, because the messaging is that we are not wanted. That we are weighing down this country. That what we have to give means nothing. So in this environment, it's really hard to cultivate confidence. And that translates not only to parents and children, but we know, you and I, that trauma is intergenerational. But confidence, while beautiful and while necessary, isn't necessarily the word I would choose for why so many English language learners speak. We speak because we understand, Xavier, that if we don't, no matter how inadequate we may be, we could be the only chance. There's a kind of desperation and a kind of belief that makes that voice possible in the world.
1: As I'm finishing up now, I just wanted to ask, what do you want people who've never had to learn a new language.

0: or watch a parent do? What do you want these people to understand?
1: I want them to understand the incredible courage that's brought these individuals to this place in time. I want people to understand that patience goes a long way in facilitating that magical word confidence, right? And cultivating that kind of culture that invites other people in. I want people to know that there's always somebody looking and learning from our engagements and our interactions with each other.
2: By the way, y'all, we reached out to the White House for comment, and we did not hear back by the time of this recording. That's our show, but coming up on Life Kit, how to audit your time better.
3: There's something going on in our brain, in our neurochemistry, that is preventing us from being able to just be.
2: This episode was produced by Xavier Lopez. It was edited by Courtney Stein, and our engineer was Jimmy Keeley. As for me, I'm Gene Demby, and as for you, well, you are listening to NPR.
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5: The Trump administration continues to push its tariff agenda as some U.S. businesses get refunds from tariffs struck down by the Supreme Court earlier this year. But will any of that money make its way back to shoppers?
6: 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So once it's cooked into the cake, you can't just back it out.
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8: This is NPR's Life Kit. I'm Mariel Segarra.
9: I mean, the basic question here, I think, is a lot of us are doing too much. How do we do less? Is this something that comes up a lot with your clients?
3: Yes, and it doesn't come up directly, but people come in feeling anxious, stressed, depleted. And when I sit with them and talk to them about what their life looks like, it feels like they're on this hamster wheel. They never can catch up. And oftentimes the things that are most important to them don't have much of a place in their day-to-day schedule.
8: This is Nero Feliciano. She's a licensed clinical social worker and psychotherapist. And she says, yeah, life has become all-consuming.
3: We don't get much cognitive rest anymore, where we don't have to think about things. Part of that is the extent to which our life has become digital and people have access to us all the time. Mm-hmm. It's this constant access, constant communication, very little time for your brain to rest, which then you feel in your spirit unsettled. And that has become a norm in our culture now.
9: Yeah, I would almost take it as a given that most people are doing too much, right? Like scrolling too much, shopping too much, driving their kids to too many extracurriculars, working too much. But let's say someone isn't sure if their life is too much. How might they know? What are the signs?
3: So do you feel engaged in your life? Are you tired? Are you depleted? Do you feel resentful?
9: Yeah.
3: But the other thing is, does your life feel meaningful? Does it feel fulfilled? Do you feel joy at different times in your life? Do you have a sense of peace in your life? And those things seem more elusive and are becoming harder to access for people, given the progression of where our culture has gone.
8: Neuro has thought about this problem a lot. It comes up with her clients, and she's also written a couple books on the topic, including This Book Won't Make You Happy, 8 Keys to Finding True Contentment. On this episode of Life Kit, we talk about it, specifically how you can start to account for your time, to figure out what you want to add to your life and what you want to cut out, and also how to compromise with the other people in your life, because too much is not necessarily the same for everyone. Your partner, for instance, might like being busier than you do, or your kid might want more downtime. And by the way, what you think is too much may have changed too.
3: So let me just give you one example. For me, for most of my life, especially being in school for quite a while, I would sleep 4 to 6 hours a night.
9: Wow.
3: And then I hit early perimenopause and my body no longer could function as a normal human being with 4 to 6 hours a night. So I had to decide to do less. I said, if I need to sleep 7 to 8 hours a night, I have to take on less. I need to do less. The other factor is I have 4 children. So more of my time is going to go towards parenting. You could have 2 children, but you have children with very different needs, children who need more time. So that person may say, I'm going to do less because I need more time for these other aspects of my life. Mm. It's dependent on what brings you fulfillment. For some person, work may be all in. That's where they get all their fulfillment. So they want to do more in that area. But for others, work may be depleting. So for their mental health and their physical health, they're going to have to scale back where someone else may not.
9: For folks who do feel like they're doing too much in their lives, or just like they're not doing the right things, how can they start to account for their time and how they're spending it?
3: So there was a point in my life and practice where I was doing a lot. It was when my career started shifting towards more media and writing and speaking. And I remember sitting in my office and I had done 8 sessions and several of them were with adolescents. And at the end of the day, I sat there and I said, when was the last time I've spent 45 minutes listening to one of my kids? And Marielle, I could not remember the last time. And that day, I did something that I often encourage my clients to do. I made a list of the aspects of my life and the people of my life that were the most important to me. And I added to that list the things that brought me joy. And then I made another list and I did a time inventory. Where's my time going day to day? And what I saw was that they were very much misaligned. I did not see enough of a reflection of those things that were most important to me and those things that brought me joy and contentment in my day-to-day schedule. So that is an exercise I take many clients through, to just do a life audit, a time audit. And it's not that we're going to see parallel lines between, okay, my family is the most important to me and they're taking up the most time in my schedule. But like I said, we should see a reflection of it. Where do I have time where I can be with my family and make time for my family? Or I love to read books. Where am I making time for that in my daily life? And what I found was when I reevaluated, when I realigned, it doesn't take much to be able to begin to feel it in your body. It doesn't have to be a complete overhaul, but we begin to feel it. They say when your schedule begins to align with your values is when we begin to feel that inner peace.
9: I wonder, once you do this audit, if you start by saying, here's what I'm going to cut out, or if you start by saying, here's what I'm going to add.
3: Well, if you can add without cutting out, great, fantastic. But for most people, time is the issue, right? So in order to add, you may have to cut out. It's interesting, when I wrote the chapter in my book about living in this way with priority and intention, the conversation that followed the time audit was one of boundaries. So in order to make more time, where do we need to set some boundaries? Because that's what I find with people too, who are doing too much. There can often be an element of, what are you doing that makes you feel resentful, depleted, exhausted? And oftentimes there is a boundary that needs to be set in those places.
9: Mm-hmm. How do you communicate about that? Because it's not like the things we do are just involve us, right? If I stop doing something that affects my family or my friends or my job or whatever else.
3: Yeah. When you communicate to someone that I am recognizing I'm really exhausted and it's affecting my physical health, it's affecting my mental health, and I need to cut back in these ways, that in essence is setting a healthy boundary. And what I always say is, the only people who will push back on your healthy boundaries are the people who benefited from you not having them. And those who are pro your physical mental health will be on board at a certain point. I often have this conversation with mothers, parents, because they are doing so much for their children. And this is the parenting generation that we're in. Sometimes they may be doing too much for their partner. They can enlist their partner's help in doing some of these things. They can enlist their children's help in doing some of these things. And that's actually good for everyone on board.
9: When you are in a family unit or a group of some kind, you may end up having to do things with your time that you don't really want to because the other person does, right?
3: Of course.
9: How can we figure out when to compromise and when we should be selfish?
3: This is a great question. And I will tell you, especially after being married for 23 years, I'm still married, I tend to lean towards sacrifice over compromise. Because oftentimes when we compromise, no one's happy at the end of it. We're meeting somewhere in the middle and no one fully gets what they want. And I know this is not a black and white conversation. Obviously, there are situations where that works. But I tend to see it as, you know, I'm going to make the sacrifice and do what you want to do in this moment. And I know you're going to do that for me. And I'm going to ask that of you. Mm. Now, if you are constantly the one that's sacrificing, you have to make changes. You have to advocate for your own needs. You have to express your own needs. And you know, my husband is more of a people pleaser than me. I've learned to set boundaries and he just is a doer. He does, and does. So for him, he will sacrifice to the point, again, where he gets resentful and depleted, but has never told me what his needs are, right?
9: Right.
3: So I think it's really important that we learn to voice our needs to our partners and figure out, okay, how can we work this out so that I have time to do these things that are meaningful to me?
9: Yeah, that is so smart. The idea of sacrifice over compromise. And I think that that can create goodwill in your relationships so that the other person wants to sacrifice for you as well.
3: Yeah, it's really powerful, you know, and especially if you are sacrificing not begrudgingly or resentfully, but rather with the spirit that I know this is important to you and I want you to experience joy and I know this is going to make your life easier, so I'm on board with it, then you are more likely to get that back. And sometimes we actually have to communicate that out loud because if it's a sacrifice for us, that person may not realize it.
9: So you've done a time audit, let's say, and you're thinking about what you want to trim back on, what you want to do more of. After you cut something out, I wonder, how do you actually exist in the open space that creates? The impulse might be to immediately fill it with something else, right? Or you might feel guilty because you stopped doing whatever it was, stopped playing soccer.
3: Say you cut something out. Now you may actually feel like you have time to do the things that are on your plate. So for those people, they may not necessarily miss it. They may feel more in control of their life. They may feel less depleted. But say you're taking something out, one, be purposeful about how you're using that time. Is there something that you love to do that brings you peace or joy that you haven't done in a long time? Or something that you do that maybe you want to do more of in that time. If we think about those things prior to getting to that moment, we'll know how to fill it. Is there a person who you really want to connect with or talk with that you haven't seen in a while that you'd like to take a walk with? Reach out to that person. Do you have a few minutes where you can just be still and rest your body? Even doing nothing is okay.
9: Mm-hmm. Yeah, I think a lot of us struggle to feel comfortable with that idea of doing nothing or being bored.
3: That piece of not being able to be bored and constantly seeking the dopamine that screens give us has affected all areas of our life. I would say, if you know I can't be bored, we have to start with that issue, right? And recognize that there's something going on in our brain, in our neurochemistry, that is preventing us from being able to just be.
9: I think it's this perfect storm for me where it's the technology. And then it's also this feeling of that productivity is the ultimate virtue.
3: Mm.
9: And then there's this existential fear of dying and not having, it's not even not having accomplished enough. It's like not having enjoyed or appreciated or made the most of my life.
3: Mm.
9: It's funny because if I really want to focus on enjoying and appreciating and making the most of my life, then I would put the phone down and just enjoy. And I would worry less about being productive and more about savoring. But sometimes those things become a stand-in for making the most of your life. You're like, this is how I'm going to make the most of my life. I'm going to do all the things.
3: That's exactly it. And in the process, you feel like you're fulfilling some sort of purpose by being productive. You know, it's interesting because in that first book I wrote, I talk about how our value is so steeped in acquisition and accomplishment. We have to do more and be more and have more mm-hmm. in order to feel worthy. But we have to look at what cost, right? How do we feel truly at the end of it? And it tends to be something when your value and identity lie in acquisition and accomplishment, you will constantly be searching for it. You'll constantly be pursuing it.
9: Mm.
3: And when you get to a certain level, when you hit the goalpost then moves. So it is a cycle that unless you choose to get off it, then you're going to constantly be chasing.
9: Yeah. Like the spinning wheel on your computer always buffering.
3: Yes. Yeah. And if you talk to people who are in that cycle, they feel that way. What's the next thing I have to do? What's the next thing I need to feel fulfilled? They are looking for it constantly. So these are the types of conversations we have when someone is feeling like they're doing too much and maybe not really feeling fulfilled at the end of it. And also, what's going to happen to you if you don't change? What's your life going to look like a year from now, 5 years from now? Is that worth not making the change?
9: Neuro, thank you so much for this.
3: Oh, my pleasure. It's always good to talk with you.
9: All right, y'all, time for a recap. Takeaway one, make a list of the people and activities that are the most important to you and that bring you the most joy. And then do a time inventory. What are you actually spending your time on day to day? And do the lists match? Takeaway two, start cutting back on the time wasters. You might need to set boundaries with yourself or to communicate with other people as you do this. And when you're deciding on your priorities versus the ones of your partner or someone else you're close to, consider sacrifice over compromise, as long as they're reciprocating that at other times. Takeaway three, learn to exist in the open space you've created. Don't immediately rush to fill it. Also, look back to that list you made of what's most important, so you can be purposeful about how you use your time going forward. This episode of Life Kit was produced by Margaret Zerino. Megan Kane is our senior supervising editor and Lauren Gonzalez is our executive producer. Engineering support comes from Kwesi Lee. I'm Mariel Segarra. 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
7: 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And from the estate of Joan B. Kroc, whose bequest serves as an enduring investment in the future of public radio and seeks to help NPR produce programming that meets the highest standards of public service in journalism and cultural expression.
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16: 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I'm Jenny Doring.
17: And I'm Ainsley O'Neill. Some good news for the troubled North Atlantic right whale.
18: This year, we saw 23 right whale calves born, and that is the fourth highest calf count we've ever recorded, and the highest calf count since 2009. That's very promising. That's, to us, maybe a sign that they are a little bit healthier.
19: Also, a biotech breakthrough turns plastic waste into Tylenol.
20: So, by taking this technology and programming bacteria, we not only defossilize the manufacture of this worldwide essential medication in a way that doesn't release climate emissions, but we also clean up plastic waste from the environment at the same time.
19: Those stories and more this week on Living on Earth. Stick around.
21: Live from NPR News in Washington, I'm Dan Ronan. President Trump is changing his approach to Iran, this in an effort to get Tehran to agree to his terms for a peace deal. NPR's Mara Liasson reports.
22: Months of bombing haven't worked to subdue Iran, and with no obvious face-saving off-ramp, the president is now turning to economic pressure. Trump is threatening a, quote, economic D-Day, saying there will be a crushing operation of sanctions to cripple Iran financially. It's unclear if he will back off that threat, as he has with other threats. Trump is also threatening economic action against any country giving Iran a lifeline. That would describe China, Iran's biggest oil customer. But in the past, Trump has been reluctant to press China with tough sanctions. Mara Liasson, NPR News.
21: Iran's President Masoud Pezeshkian says the memo of understanding that was agreed to between the United States and Iran is the best way to end the nearly six-month-old war. In a speech published by state-run media, he said the agreement was neither war nor peace. In Israel, the leading candidate running to unseat the Prime Minister Benjamin Netanyahu is speaking out against establishing a Palestinian state. NPR's Daniel Estrin has more from Tel Aviv.
23: The issue came up after the leader of an Arab political party in Israel said a Palestinian state already exists and called on Israel and the U.S. to recognize it. Supporting a Palestinian state is an unpopular position in the Israeli electorate. Centrist candidate Gadi Eisenkot said if he's elected in October, his government would not allow the establishment of a Palestinian state. But Eisenkot may need the Arab party's support to help unseat the prime minister. Separately, a chief rabbi of Israel late last week said there is no such thing as a Palestinian people. Daniel Estrin, NPR News, Tel Aviv.
21: The U.S. and Canada are now locked in a trade war, with President Trump imposing 50% tariffs on $20 billion worth of Canadian products, and Canada's Prime Minister Mark Carney is promising to match the tariffs dollar for dollar. On CNN, former Vice President Mike Pence said the escalation of trade hostilities between the two neighboring nations will pose risk for U.S. consumers.
24: I think the last thing we need right now, as our economy is getting back on its feet, is a trade war with Canada.
21: The rhetoric between the two nations increased over the weekend. Prime Minister Carney said Canada was attacked by the U.S., and President Trump said Canada is trying to get the benefits of statehood without being a state. Florida's Kyle Kirkwood won the checkered flag in Washington, D.C. today at the Freedom 250 Grand Prix race on the 1.7-mile road course through the streets of Washington, D.C. Speeds on the race course reached 200 miles per hour. This is NPR. The father of a U.S. sailor who was serving on board a record-long deployment aboard the aircraft carrier, the USS Abraham Lincoln, has been arrested by immigration authorities in Key West, Florida, and ICE plans to deport him. 48-year-old Luis Manuel Iveras was arrested as he was taking his car to be repaired. His wife told the AP he was living in the U.S. for 19 years and has a permit to work here. He is originally from Nicaragua. In a statement to NPR, the Homeland Security Department said he entered the U.S. illegally, and having a family member in the military is not a free pass to violate our nation's laws. Hawaii is facing down its second powerful storm in a week. The latest winds and rain have not had a catastrophic impact, but concern remains. Hawaii Public Radio's Bill Dorman reports some 6,600 people on the Big Island are without power.
0: Tropical Storm Moke is bringing winds and heavy rain to parts of Hawaii Island, but the storm is having less severe impact than feared. Governor Josh Green says that 5 to 10 inches of rain is still possible on the Big Island, but adds, quote, "We're getting a little bit more hopeful it'll be less." Crews are working to restore power to those who have lost it. Most of the outages are in the east and southeast parts of the Big Island, which is where concerns remain about the impact of further rain. A flood watch remains in effect in parts of the island through Monday afternoon. For NPR News, I'm Bill Dorman in Honolulu.
21: Senator Darlene Graham will face Congressman Ralph Norman in the South Carolina runoff on Tuesday. This is NPR.
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6: From PRX and the Jennifer and Ted Stanley Studios at the University of Massachusetts Boston, this is an encore edition of Living on Earth. I'm Jenny Doring.
25: And I'm Ainsley O'Neill. North Atlantic right whales were once so thoroughly hunted, they nearly went extinct. In fact, they were called right whales because they were considered the right ones to hunt, as they lived close to the shore and floated on the surface once killed. When hunting these mammals was outlawed, they slowly started to bounce back. But today, right whales are dealing with new deadly threats from humans. So it's a relief to have a successful calving season like this year, with 23 new calves, the most since 2009. Amy Warren is the Scientific Program Officer at the New England Aquarium, and she joins me now. Amy, welcome to Living on Earth.
26: Hi, thanks for having me.
25: Tell me a little bit about your role there at the New England Aquarium. How closely do you work with our subject here, right whales?
26: So one of the things that my team does primarily is that we manage the North Atlantic Right Whale Identification Catalog. So any and all photograph sightings of right whales that happen anywhere in the North Atlantic come into our team, and we're responsible for putting those into the catalog, incorporating photos and all of the data that goes with it. And so now we have this catalog that has over 800 individuals. So like all of time, the catalog goes back to 1935. So any whale we've ever identified is in this catalog, living or dead. So we get anywhere from 3,000 to 5,000 sightings a year with hundreds of thousands, really millions of photos. And so it's a lot of time and effort. But then kind of zooming in a bit, I do also get to do field work. So I'll be on boats in different areas where right whales are feeding. For example, in the month of April, I was just on the water 6 days when we see, you know, a bunch of whales every day we're out there. And then in the summertime, I get to go offshore on research cruises. And those are usually 2 weeks where we're living on the boat for 2 weeks. We're out and we're again seeing whales every day.
25: Well, so Amy, you're the perfect person for this. If somebody has never seen one of these right whales, not even a photo, how can we help visualize them? What makes these whales identifiable? What helps them stand out?
26: A lot of people know humpback whales. So like I think it's sometimes easiest to start with them. And right whales are similar in some ways to people who don't know them. In size, they're actually a little bit bigger, a little bit heavier, 50 feet long, 50 tons. But what's unique about right whales is they have these white patches on their head. They're called callosities. And they're actually collections of whale lice. So they're actually
3: lice.
26: Small white whale lice.
3: Wow.
26: That congregate on these rough patches of skin on the whale's head. Yeah, something that they're born with. And they're all kind of always in different patterns for each whale. And yeah, the whale lice like to congregate on those rough patches. It sounds bad. I know we don't have the best connotation with lice, but in this case, it's perfectly fine. They're just kind of feeding off of the dead skin. It's more like a spa day if you think about it. It's really just, it works for the lice and it doesn't bother the whales. But the reason why we actually appreciate the lice in this case is that the lice are white and the whale's skin is black. So these rough patches without the lice would basically blend in with the skin. You wouldn't see them. But with the contrast of the white versus the black, it basically makes these like shapes and patterns. And each whale has really unique patterns on its head. And this is why we can identify them.
3: And so these North Atlantic right whales, they are critically endangered. I think estimates have their population at under 400 total. How much do we know about why these population numbers are so small? And how do they compare to maybe the populations in the past?
26: It's actually interesting. We don't know what the populations used to be because they were decimated so long ago. So right whales were protected in 1932 from whaling internationally. But at the time, no one can really say for sure, but they're thinking that the population of right whales was maybe between 20 and 50.
3: Oh my goodness.
26: No extra zeros, no thousands.
3: Yeah.
26: 20 to 50 maybe.
3: Double digits is bad.
26: Yes, exactly. So their population actually did start to increase because they were no longer targeted. And this again, this is like, think of like 1930s to like 1980s. But then jumping to kind of the 80s, 90s, 2000s, you know, into now, technology has gotten better. Fishing gear has gotten stronger. It's gone further offshore. Boats are bigger. Boats are faster. And so all these new uses of the ocean by us have made it more dangerous for whales. So the original decimation came from whaling. Then they came back up and then their increase slowed again once kind of technology caught up to where they were. Add in climate change, you know, is now their food is moving. And so, yes, we're part of that, but it's bigger than us. So as their food has started shifting, it's bringing right whales into new areas. And that can bring them into areas that they have not been before and areas that are not ready for them. So there's a lot of time and research that went on between like the 1980s and the early 2000s in that they'd like kind of discovered where whales were feeding regularly. They established these like hot spots or these habitats for them and were able to put protections in, either removing ships completely or slowing ships down, removing some of the fishing gear out of the water. In some areas, both up in the Bay of Fundy and Boston, they like moved shipping lanes to go around these whale feeding areas. And so a lot of those things were helping. But as the food started shifting, the whales started shifting with them. And then whales started showing up into new places where those protections weren't there because they didn't need to be there. And so that's kind of where we've been in recent years.
3: And as I understand it, the problem isn't only with the whales themselves dying, but there's also an issue with the birth rates overall. How right is that?
26: Yeah, so there's a lot going into it, and it overall comes down to the health of the population, but also the health of each individual whale. So, you know, if whales aren't healthy, they're not going to be able to give birth. And when we say a whale isn't healthy, that could be for a number of reasons. It could be because they're not finding enough food. It could be that a whale was hit by a boat and it survived, but it has this injury that now its body is kind of like fighting back from.
3: And so tell us about this year, though, in the numbers. What did this calving season mean for the North Atlantic right whale?
26: So this year we saw 23 right whale calves born, and that is the fourth highest calf count we've ever recorded and the highest calf count since 2009. So that is great. One good year isn't going to save a species. We need lots of good years. And we recently had a lot of bad years, like low numbers. We had a year of zero calves. a year of only like 5. And so one good year kind of just makes up for a few bad years. But it's hopeful. It's good. We love to see it. We're seeing that a lot of these females were giving birth more often. So like a healthy right whale, we think, can give birth every 3 to 4 years. But in the last like decade or so, we were seeing females wait 10 years between subsequent calves, potentially because it was taking them that much longer to get back to like a healthy weight, a healthy status before they were ready to get pregnant again. But this year we are seeing a lot of whales 3, 4, 5, 6 years between calves. That's very promising. That's to us maybe a sign that they are a little bit healthier.
3: What would need to happen for these whales to reach healthier population numbers?
26: We need years and years of these very high calf counts and years with no whales dying from human-caused injuries, which is a very tall order. But also, we need all of these calves to survive into adulthood, too. It was 2 years ago where 5 of the 20 calves born were not with us anymore by 3 months in. And then, you know, this year, just in January, we had 2 juveniles die from human causes. So, you know, they weren't even adults yet, so they couldn't even help add to the population. So it's another part of it, too, that all these 23 calves born, the chances of all of them making it into adulthood, pretty low.
3: Amy, what do you think is important for people to keep in mind when they see this headline about, oh, great year for the North Atlantic right whale?
26: I know we like to talk about numbers a lot, right? We like to talk about the population number. We like to talk about the calf numbers. But in general, I think it's important to take a step back and look at the status of the population. Just 20 whales here and 10 whales there, like in the grand scheme of things, that doesn't matter as much of the population, whether it's healthy or not, whether it's doing well. And like, are there things that we could do to be helping them more? And I think over the years, we have established a lot of management mitigation measures that do seem to be working. And especially giving a year with some positive news, I hope that can just be incentive to keep going. Like, don't stop. Don't fall back thinking we fixed everything. It's not that simple.
3: Amy, what is it that these whales mean to you?
26: Oh, what do they mean to me? I've always loved whales since I was a kid. So part of it was there was just this early love for the ocean and whales and dolphins. And I just thought those creatures were so interesting. And I can't tell you how many times I've been on the water, how many trips I've done over the years, but like it never gets old. Like the excitement of seeing a whale does not change. And I think to go really specifically into right whales, the fact that we know so much about a wild population that lives across the North Atlantic. We know these whales individually. A lot of them have names that we've given them. We know when they were born. We know like who their siblings are. We know their parents and their grandparents. We know how many calves they've had. We just have all these like really unique stories. And I think because we know each and every one of these whales, like we do kind of create these personal connections with them. And, you know, not to anthropomorphize them at all, but, you know, you start to see a little bit of personality. Like some whales do certain behaviors a lot and some whales don't do those behaviors at all. And some whales only show up in this one area and are never seen anywhere else or vice versa. So just to see that individuality, I think, is really interesting and it's relatable. I think that's another part of it, too. Like, yes, they're very different. They live in the ocean, but they are mammals. They give birth to young, you know, they take care of them. They live long lives, you know, it's relatable.
3: Amy Warren is the scientific program officer at the New England Aquarium. Amy, thank you so much for taking the time with me today.
26: Thanks for having me. It was great to be here.
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25: The Trump administration continues to push its tariff agenda as some U.S. businesses get refunds from tariffs struck down by the Supreme Court earlier this year. But will any of that money make its way back to shoppers?
8: It's like the retailer stirred the tax into the batter. So once it's cooked into the cake, you can't just back it out.
25: Monday on Morning Edition from NPR News.
9: It's Living on Earth. I'm Ainsley O'Neill.
10: And I'm Jenny Doring. As the planet becomes overwhelmed by plastic waste, some researchers are using creative chemistry and biology to come up with potential solutions. Scientists in the UK published a paper in the journal Nature Chemistry in 2025 describing how they turned plastic bottles into the common pain reliever Tylenol, also known as acetaminophen or paracetamol. Their tiny comrades in this remarkable transformation were genetically modified E. coli bacteria. Every plastic bottle could be turned into two acetaminophen pills. What's more, one of the genes that enabled those bacteria to make Tylenol came from mushrooms. Thanks to advances in DNA editing technology, researchers were able to insert this mushroom gene into the bacterial genome. With us today is Stephen Wallace, the lead author on the paper and a professor of chemical biotechnology at the University of Edinburgh. Hi, Stephen, and welcome to Living on Earth.
11: Hey, Jenny. Thanks for having me.
10: So you feed E. coli plastic. There's a long process, but you feed E. coli plastic. It eventually produces Tylenol. What is left over from that process? I mean, you know, usually chemistry and biology aren't 100% efficient.
11: Yeah, exactly. So first of all, we have to take the plastic, and we took a waste plastic bottle in this example, just one that we found on the streets on the way to lab one morning. And we deconstruct that or depolymerize that using established chemical methods, which basically take the polymer and release its chemical monomers or the building blocks of that polymer. And those building blocks for polyethylene terephthalate or PET plastic, which is the plastic we focus the study on, is two molecules. The first is called terephthalic acids and the second is called ethylene glycol. And there are very many different uses for ethylene glycol in industry. And we focus in this instance on the use of terephthalic acid, that other monomer that comes from deconstructed plastic. So it creates sort of like a plastic soup, if you like, which we then feed to the bacterium, and they take one part of that and transform that into Tylenol. But they leave that ethylene glycol alone. So that is one of the other things that comes from the process that can be used in other sort of industrial situations.
10: And by the way, you mentioned this like PET, PET plastic. What kind of plastic is that?
11: So PET is probably one of the most widespread plastics that's used throughout modern day society. It's a very rigid, very durable synthetic material that's used to make things like plastic bottles or sort of the films you get on top of salads and sandwiches and in the supermarkets. It's designed to be very robust, but because of that reason, when it's either sent to landfill or it's unfortunately sometimes ends up in the environment or in the ocean, it's very resistant to degradation. And that's what causes it to accumulate and causes all those pollution issues that we widely associate with the plastic waste crisis currently.
10: So let's zoom out to the bigger picture. A lot of pharmaceuticals actually come from fossil fuels, which is part of why this process is even possible. But just how much of our medicine comes from fossil fuels?
11: Yeah, this is something that absolutely fascinates me and has been a really interesting point that's come from this research. I think just it really astounds me as a scientist that people don't realize that the majority of the medication they take every day comes from fossil fuels. It's a refined petrochemical. It's the exact same material that you put in your car. I think it's 60 to 70% of all of the medication that we rely on to treat disease currently are reliant on this natural feedstock of fossil fuels. And the real issue with that is two things. The first is fossil fuels are not a limitless resource from which we can make these medications from. In fact, they're running out at quite an alarming rate. And the industrial processes that we use to transform fossil fuels into modern day medications are hugely polluting into the environment. So by taking this technology and programming bacteria to do this in a much more sort of milder, much greener way, much more eco-friendly way, we not only defossilize the manufacture of this worldwide essential medication in a way that doesn't damage the environment or release climate emissions, but we also clean up plastic waste from the environment at the same time.
12: By the way, why use biology and not just chemistry to do this?
11: Yeah, that's a really interesting question, actually. Certainly to depolymerize plastic, you can use chemistry to do that. You can also use biology, but typically bio-based processes operate at very low temperatures. They operate in very sort of mild water-based reactions, whereas chemical methods, you typically need a much more energy input to heat these reactions up. They tend to use, you know, petrochemical-based solvents as well to try and help these reactions go faster, and catalysts as well. So I think the bio-based processes are, on the whole, a lot milder and use a lot less energy and are better for the environment themselves. But to make paracetamol from, or Tylenol from, plastic bottles, you cannot do that. It's impossible using chemistry alone. It has to be done using biology.
12: And by the way, paracetamol is just a different name for acetaminophen or Tylenol, is that right?
11: Yeah, of course. Sorry, it's my Britishism. That's absolutely the brand's name that which we sell acetaminophen under. It's the same as Tylenol, absolutely.
12: I'm going to play devil's advocate for a second. This research isn't nearly advanced enough to be scaled up anytime soon. So, you know, how optimistic should we be that one day most of our acetaminophen, our Tylenol, comes from plastic bottles?
11: Yeah, that's a really great question, actually. And I think it's really important to emphasize we're an academic discovery lab. This is a very early stage project, a very early discovery proof of concept project that has shown that this is actually feasible. The next steps for this is absolutely to try and see whether we can scale this up to make really large quantities of paracetamol from existing plastic waste. And we're working with industry, both in the UK and around the world now, to try and see whether this could be commercially feasible in the future.
12: So what's next for you as a researcher?
11: Yeah, this project has been wonderful, and it's been a real labor of love for many, many years up to this point. But it really does feel like the starting point for both this and the wider field of engineering biology. Because, you know, if we can program bacteria using this technology to turn plastic waste into Tylenol, imagine what else we can do, right? But more broadly than that, waste is just carbon, and microbes love carbon. So we've been examining all different types of weird and wonderful wastes and thinking, okay, you know, how can we program biology to turn this into something that's a bit more exciting than simply landfill or waste that goes to incineration? We published a piece of work a couple of months ago where we examined fatberg waste from the sewers in London. And these are sort of greasy deposits that block the sewers underground. And we did a chemical analysis of these, and it turns out they're really rich in organic small molecules. So tons and tons of carbon, literally. So we designed some bacteria that could eat these fatbergs from the sewers and turn them into fragrance compounds that you could wear. And we're currently working with a Swiss fragrance manufacturer to try and see whether we can take sewer waste and turn them into fragrances that you will buy potentially in the future. So this idea of waste is just carbon, and biology can be engineered to turn that into a whole variety of different products, it really does feel like this is the sort of creative beginning of something really quite exciting.
12: Wow, my head is spinning at the transformation. That is quite some upcycling there of fatberg waste to perfume.
11: Yeah, exactly. So would you wear perfume that came from fatberg waste?
12: I'd have to smell it first, but hey, it's just carbon, right?
11: It's just carbon, exactly. If we can wear perfume that comes from oil, or if we can take medicine that comes from oil, why not from fatbergs? Why not from plastic bottles? Absolutely.
12: Stephen Wallace is the lead author on the paper and a professor of chemical biotechnology at the University of Edinburgh in the UK. Thank you so much, Dr. Wallace.
11: Thank you, Jenny. It's been a pleasure to be here. Thanks.
25: Every year, the Goldman Environmental Prize honors one person from each of the world's six inhabited regions. And we turn now to the 2026 winner for Asia. Activist Borim Kim and her organization, Youth for Climate Action, sued the South Korean government on the grounds that its inadequate climate policies were putting the rights of future generations at risk. And in August of 2024, they won a historic decision at the South Korean Constitutional Court, making this case the first successful youth-driven climate litigation in Asia. Borim Kim joins us now. Welcome to Living on Earth, Borim, and congratulations on this Goldman Environmental Prize.
13: 안녕하세요.
25: So, Borim, you grew up in Seoul, which is the capital of South Korea and one of the most densely populated cities in the world. Tell us how this shaped your understanding of environmental issues.
13: 저는 서울이라는...
14: So, yes, I was born and raised in Seoul, which is a very densely populated city. And I think I grew up thinking that I need to do something to protect the earth or protect the environment on an individual level rather than thinking of climate as a crisis. So I was practicing things like a vegetarian diet or trying to reduce waste. However, that all changed in 2019 when there was a terrible heat wave that came about in Korea. And at that time, I was living in a very old house, and I felt that the heat wave was a great threat to my existence. And the government was just telling the people to stay inside for their safety. However, I felt that that was not safe for us. So I started then to think of the climate crisis as a more existential threat than something that I could just respond to on my own on an individual level. I saw that it was directly related to our human rights and recognize the government's responsibility in having to protect its own citizens.
25: Well, so you founded this group, Youth for Climate Action, which organizes and engages young people in the fight for climate solutions. When you organized this lawsuit against the South Korean government, what inspired that decision?
14: I think after that extreme heat wave in 2018, more and more people started to realize that the climate crisis is an actual threat to our lives. And at the same time, there were more scientific reports that came out speaking to the seriousness of the climate crisis. So more and more people understood the gravity of the situation. And when I was campaigning with my group to ask for change from policymakers, it was a very difficult process. And we tried to emphasize that the climate crisis is directly related to our own lives and our existence and demanded change as first parties living with this crisis. And we recognize that the youth's voice is a fundamental voice, not only because they will have to live in the future and they will feel more of the effects of the climate crisis, but because also we can show them the long-term accumulation of dangers that we have to be faced with. So we organized a super strike in Korea in line with the global climate strike. However, the actual change that came about from these actions were very minimal. Politicians would say, oh, we're doing this for the children and want to take pictures with us, but it was just a photo op. So we realized that pleading to policymakers to protect our own lives was not enough. And in looking for alternative ways, we thought of this idea of a climate litigation being brought to the Constitutional Court.
25: And in 2024, the courts ruled with you. They agreed that the climate policy from the government was unconstitutional. Can you take us back to that day and how you felt when the decision was made?
14: Awaiting the decision from the Constitutional Court comes with no definite deadline. We were just waiting and waiting. So when the day came and we were told that there would be a decision made on that day, I was very, very nervous. But It wasn't a total win because on some of the claims that we brought forth, it was decided that it was not unconstitutional. For example, the decision said that the existing policy for climate crisis might be insufficient, but it is still in place. So that in itself is not unconstitutional. However, the part that we rejoiced was that there is no pathway to reduce emissions on the long term between 2031 and 2049. And that is a failure to protect the environmental rights of its citizens. And that was the part that was deemed unconstitutional. So I had a lot of mix of feelings. It was not pure joy. And I was inside the courtroom with my colleagues, and I can't describe the exact emotion that I felt in that moment, but we were all crying. We saw that the Korean government recognizes that anybody should be able to be protected in the face of the climate crisis, and the distance, it was not pure joy. And I was inside the courtroom with my colleagues, and I can't describe the exact emotion that I felt in that moment.

0: against the climate crisis will not go backward from this moment on, at least.
1: And so we are about 2 years out now from that ruling. So what do you think about South Korea's climate actions since then? What kind of changes have been made? But what else is there still left to do as well?
0: Since the decision, the National Assembly was tasked to prepare a path forward for 2031 to 2049 to reduce emissions, recognizing that the response to climate crisis is a basic right for the people. And actually, the National Assembly was tasked to come up with improved legislation reflecting that decision by February 28th in 2026. However, the deadline came and passed, and the legislation did not come about. So we have had to continue to demand a more aggressive action from policymakers. However, what is hopeful to me is in that process, the National Assembly has opened up the discussion as a public deliberation. And in that forum, civil society got to deliberate how much emissions to reduce and by when are we going to take a more short-term aggressive action right now, or are we going to make it a long-term plan and let future generations also deal with the responsibility. The result of the public deliberations came about on April 13th, and civil society decided that it is our responsibility to take more aggressive actions right now on the historical emissions that South Korea has contributed. So based on that result, the National Assembly, I believe, is in preparation processes to reflect that into legislation.
1: And from your perspective, what is the role of your country of South Korea in addressing climate change on a global level?
0: So within South Korea, I believe that the government has the responsibility to protect the basic rights of its people. But globally, I think it can contribute in several different ways. Korea actually experienced very fast growth based on fossil fuels and greenhouse gas emissions. So it does have to take responsibility on the past emissions. Not only that, it also exports coal power plants to countries in Southeast Asia. But when the country or the government decides to do these things, it has to recognize that it impacts the lives of those who are most vulnerable to the climate crisis. And I think from the Constitutional Court case, this was the first of its kind in Asia. So I believe that any kind of climate action that comes out after this will be a more progressive one, more aggressive one. And I know that Korea's decisions on the climate crisis will not go backwards from here. That is also my hope. And I know that there are other litigations in other countries in Asia, and I hope to network with them and be in solidarity with them so that the decisions that come forward are even better ones than the ones that came out from Korea.
1: Borim Kim is the winner of the 2026 Goldman Prize for Asia. Borim, thank you so much for taking the time with me today. 감사합니다.
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1: Showers tonight in the 60s and sunny tomorrow in the 70s.
2: It's Living on Earth. I'm Ainsley O'Neill.
3: And I'm Jenny Doring. Nigeria's Afi Mountain Wildlife Sanctuary is home to many endangered species, like gorillas, rock fowl, and one tiny bat that was believed to be extinct in the region for nearly half a century. Wildlife ecologist Iroro Tanchi rediscovered the short-tailed round-leaf bat back in 2016. But the species is still critically endangered, with habitat loss as one of its top threats. So Iroro joined with local groups to start a community-led program to protect the forest. And her efforts have been recognized with a 2026 Goldman Environmental Prize for Africa. Iroro Tanchi joins me now. Welcome to Living on Earth and congratulations.
4: Thank you very much. I'm very pleased to be here.
3: Iroro, when you spotted this roost of short-tailed round-leaf bats, it had been nearly 5 decades since they were last spotted in Nigeria. How did you feel in that moment?
4: It was just an absolutely incredible feeling. And because I was in the field by myself with local field assistants, it was kind of hard to translate it to them. So I basically said to them, our lives are about to change. Because they've been talking about how, you know, you have to come back and do more research. And I'll be like, well, I don't have money. I'm just a poor PhD student. But when we found that, I was like, our lives are about to change. We're about to come back to this forest many, many, many, many, many times. And I'm actually very pleased to say we have now built a field station at that site. And we're going to keep studying bats and other cool species in that forest. Because finding this rare bat just makes this a really, truly special place.
3: Wow. And by the way, these tiny little guys, they're pretty darn cute. What do they look like?
4: That is one of my favorite questions. They look like a golf ball. So if you were going into a cave trying to look for them, they'd just be on a wall. They look like the size of a golf ball. But if they were to start flying, they would look like, you know, about 10 inches wing to wing. And they've got this sort of round point on their nose. So it's kind of like a button. You know, because bats are cuddly too. So if you fed them, they kind of become your friend in a sense. For that short amount of time you have them. And so it almost feels like you could just, you know, poke them in the nose, you know, like, pop,
3: boop, boop,
4: you know, so they're really cute like that. And they don't really like to be disturbed. So if you have a species that likes urban spaces, you don't need to worry about that species. But if you have a species that doesn't like to be disturbed and needs protection for that matter, then what you're dealing with is a species that then saves other species, because that's what this bat's doing. We sort of started working to protect its habitat, and that just meant we were saving habitat for the bat, but not only the bat, for lots of other species.
3: Now, of course, when you rediscovered these endangered bats, the work didn't stop there. Tell us when your concern for these animals' safety became urgent.
4: It was a roller coaster that we experienced. One day we were celebrating the bat that we discovered. 8 days later, we were running for our lives from a wildfire that destroyed 50% of the bat's habitat.
3: Oh my.
4: So in terms of urgency, it was an instant moment, just realization that this is it. We got to do something, you know? Okay, to be honest, when we ran from the forest fire, during that time of running from the forest fire with all of our bats and all of our gear and expensive equipment, my most important concern was to make sure everybody got to the village safe, because we were running down the mountain. It's not safe to be running down the mountain. But then as soon as we got back, when we looked back and took a photo of what the scene looked like, it was a huge conflagration. And in that moment, we knew we've got to do something. But we thought it was going to be a small fire, you know, a couple of days. No, it burned for 3 weeks. 3 weeks. You look on the map and you're looking at 50% of the forest gone to fires.
3: Gosh.
4: So it was an instant situation of just realizing that this is an urgent thing. It wasn't, it didn't take time. You know, we were like, we've got to act now. You know, so we started talking to community members. Initially, there was this sort of, no one's going to listen to you. But guess what? These guys, they also want to put out wildfires because it affects their farms too. There were people who were getting thrown into poverty because their whole farm's been burned, their whole family, their whole livelihood's gone. And so that urgency was that exact night when it happened, because we had just discovered the species and we were running for our lives and realizing this huge conflagration was just happening. If we didn't stop it, we wouldn't be able to really speak confidently about any effort to save the species. And that would be a real shame to humanity, losing the species.
3: So you mentioned, you know, local people, they also wanted to help stop these wildfires, and fire had been used for a while, for a long time, for burning crops on the farms, but now it's like really getting out of control. What is going on now with fire in these communities, and what has changed?
4: I like the word change. I like that you feel landed on change, because when we started talking with local communities, they had all the answers. They were like, you know, we have a cultural way of burning, so it doesn't, you know, go out of hand. You know, we burn certain time of the year, we burn a so-and-so time of the day, you know, early in the morning and stuff like that. They already had the data in their minds. It wasn't statistically written anywhere. It wasn't due to any kind of measurements that were taken. But people had ideas about how to reduce wildfires and how to maintain their cropland with some fire, but safely and stuff like that. So responsible use of fires. But we kind of debated a lot of things during this almost 3-hour session. And this elderly woman just stood up at one point and said, you know what? All this talk is really because we don't really know the best time to burn anymore. We can no longer predict the best time to burn. If you could just tell us the best time to burn. And we thought, oh, that's interesting, because without even knowing climate change, she basically said in her lifetime, the weather patterns have changed, the rainfall patterns have changed. So without knowing climate change, she was describing climate change to us. And that was very touching to me, especially as a very young PhD student who didn't realize that local people have the answers, you know? So all we had to do was to say, beyond the big problem of the fire, how do you break down the different components of it? So they said to us, well, everything's all over the place. So we said, well, that's a problem that technology can fix. We can basically collect data from weather stations and predict when to burn. And that's because, you know, there are systems, especially here in the US, that would rely on weather data and tell people the best time to, you know, use a campfire, for example. That we immediately said to our people on the ground in the village and said, look, we can use this system. And they got on top of it. In fact, it's now part of their local law that if the sign says this is a good day to burn, then that's fine. If it's not a good day to burn, you're not expected to burn. Or, and indeed, you will pay a fine to the local community leadership. And that's kind of where it really all started. We just sort of took it away. It was very much a co-managed system, co-design system. And when I say co, I'm really exaggerating how much of an input we were making. We were really just providing a coordination support. They were telling us, this is what we need. We need to be able to respond to fires when they happen effectively. Let me tell you how they used to respond to fires. They'll use branches, you know, cut a branch and beat the fire down, or, you know, run with a bucket from, you know, however far away that stream was. So it wasn't very effective. So they're trying to put out fires. They're trying to predict, but it's not quite working. So it was very much a coordination that we did. And they just basically set us up. And that I find to be an incredible story unto itself.
3: And so in addition to the tracking weather and the, I guess, the moisture content of the forest in real time and getting that information to the community, how else did you use technology to help these people prevent and fight wildfires?
4: Well, I got to tell you, there's a really nice manual technology. So technology is not always data driven, okay? It's not always like numbers. So there is a backpack that you can fill with water, 5 gallons, about 20 liters of water. And it's got a high-powered hose connected to it. And that high-powered hose, you can safely carry that up a mountain or across long distances on the ground in the farms and put out fires when they happen.
3: Wow.
4: Because remember, these are systems where the water source is a river, okay? So you have to travel, you know, long distances to get to it, depending on where it is. If you're lucky, you're right next to a river, that's fine. But in most cases, you're not close to a river. So that technology of having a backpack and a high-powered hose, that was an important technology on the response side of this whole system. There's something else that I have to point out that I'm sure your listeners would enjoy is when we make our risk predictions, we let the local people know, and the chief forest guardian will put that sign up on the signpost. But there's also another communication mechanism we use just in case, you know, they're not able to either go to the sign today. Maybe their farm is in one direction, but the sign is in the other direction. Local communities in this area, in Cross River in Nigeria, they have what's called a town crier. So it's someone who goes around in the morning, you know, very early in the morning, just before it's bright at dawn, and they hit a gong very loudly, and they basically kind of almost wake you up. So if you're in a village at that time at 6 a.m., you hear a very loud gong that says, you know, hello, hello, everybody. This is a red fire day. Do not use fires on your farm. That is human technology right there, you know. So when we say technology, some of it's data driven, some of it is just reapplication of, you know, existing tools, as it were. And it always makes a difference because it's really about solving that problem at the small level, and it builds up to solving this big problem of making sure that fires do not progress from farms to forests.
3: It sounds like the town crier, you know, the hear ye that we've heard about.
4: Hear ye, yes.
3: And that is technology that works in the local community. That's a human societal technology that is appropriate for a village.
4: Exactly. A village that does not have cell service.
3: Mm-hmm.
4: Yes. If people don't have cell service, and in fact, you wouldn't believe this, but because it's a mountain range, well, I guess you would, because you're a radio program, you would understand radio waves bounce around a lot in this sort of mountain landscape. So using radio can be quite tricky. And in fact, some of the radio that comes from the city doesn't always get here because they are cut off. So if you're generating radio, it has to be, you know, on the ground there. So in any case, the most effective technique is what the community is already using. And we just got in there and said, well, let's get the town criers to speak. And in fact, it was one of the community people who said, well, we have to get the town criers to tell people. It's like, yeah, I agree completely.
3: So how successful has this Zero Wildfire campaign been? And what's the current status of the Afi Mountain Wildlife Sanctuary?
4: Oh, that's such a great question because I've got news.
3: Wonderful.
4: We just closed the fire season at Afi Mountain this year, and it's the fifth year in a row when we've had zero wildfires in the forest.
3: Amazing.
4: Zero. That is down from annual fires of, say, 5 to maybe 30 fires happening in a year in the park. But for the past 5 years, it's been down to zero. And we've been jubilating. Our teams have been, you know, just excited. And everyone's happy in the village. You know, it's like we're all really just pleased to not have to deal with wildfires. So the whole program has certainly saved Afi Mountain Wildlife Sanctuary from fires. And you can look at the map. You go from 2016 and, you know, multiple years before that, lots and lots of fire counts within the park to a park where it's completely zero. So the maps, we've got this slideshow where we show how the fires have sort of dwindled across the years. And it's incredible. It's just incredible. We're really proud of it.
3: And of course, that's good for the people and their farms and homes, and good for the bats.
4: Absolutely. Absolutely. It's great for bats. We're finding more and more individuals of our species, primarily when you're trapping in the forest. But we're also seeing more bat species at this site as well.
3: So, Iroro, what do you hope is the future of this system that you've helped to create? And what do you want people to learn from your success?
4: Oh, I like that so much. First of all, I want to say it's been an incredible effort, you know, across work from our team members, our government partners, our community partners, you know, the community leaders who enforce the law without any input from us. We just ask them, did you enforce it? Yes. Okay, good. All of those people, this has been the effort of so many people. So I'm really, truly grateful for that we sort of created a movement on the ground around one protected area. We started another protected area in Nigeria. So we're protecting two places from wildfires now. Now, on top of that, because we've seen how successful this has been and we've talked with colleagues across Africa, in fact, some places in Southeast Asia, we've got colleagues who would like to test this at our site. And we're like, well, we've got the answer. So we're actually just now launching a program that is pan-tropical, and it will help people to adopt parts of this program that we're being successful with on their own forest patches around the world. So we're taking this thing global is what I'm trying to say. So I'm incredibly proud of what we've done. I'm incredibly grateful for all the people who supported us at this point. It's just been an incredible movement. And I want people to get the point that on the one hand, one or two people can make a difference if you push for it. But also local people, especially forest people, they're the custodians. They're the people you want to be talking to. They're the ones who have the solutions. They may not know the exact terms in the modern technology world that we live in today, but come on, you can always translate whatever they say. If they say we can no longer predict, that's what the problem is. If they say we just need to know when to burn, that's what the solution is. You know, you got to go translate that solution to whatever new ways the modern world interprets these things. So it's just incredible that we've been able to do this, and we want people to see that they too, in their own ways, in their own community, can make a difference. Just find your community, find your village to support you, but find the community people who will take that action with you. And just take it away, because the world needs people like that who have a fire in the belly. In our case, our fire was started by fire. There you go. you know, who just take it away and rest assured that people will walk with you.
3: Irodo Tanchi is the winner of the 2026 Goldman Environmental Prize for Africa. Thank you so much for joining me, Irodo. It's been a real pleasure.
4: Thank you. I really enjoyed this conversation.

0: 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Our crew includes Naomi Ehrenberg, Paloma Beltran, Mia DiLorenzo, Abby Edgecombe, Swayam Gagneja, Mark Kausch, Mark Sethlender, Don Lyman, Ashanti McLean, Nyung Nguyen, Sophia Pandelitis, Jake Rigo, Andrew Skerritt, Bella Smith, and Elle Wilson.
1: 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Steve Kerwood is our executive producer. I'm Jenny Doring.
0: And I'm Ainsley O'Neill. 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
7: This is Alex Ritson with the newsroom. Meeting the Taliban and the people who live under their rule in Afghanistan.
8: I'm ready to be executed, but not live with him. Mr. Governor, my honor and dignity have already been ruined by him.
7: Our reporters get rare access. A mountain of rubbish collapses after torrential rain in Guinea, killing at least 30 people. A fast-moving wildfire in the U.S. state of Nevada forces thousands to flee their homes. The U.S. prepares to bolster its military attacks on Iran with an economic D-Day. Not everyone is convinced.
9: Iran has borders with at least six countries that can supply food to it. Iran is mostly self-sufficient.
7: And always a cut above the rest.
10: I'm a bit nervous. I want buzz cuts, like I've been in military.
7: But will Erling Haaland's new look leave him in a hairy situation? First the news.
11: BBC News with Chris Barrow. The Pakistani Chief of Defence Forces travels to Iran today to try to reopen negotiations between Tehran and the United States. The visit of Field Marshal Asim Munir comes as Washington prepares to unveil more economic sanctions against Iran. These are expected to punish countries which do business with Tehran. Sanjay Dasgupta reports.
12: Field Marshal Munir's visit to Tehran coincides with an expected announcement on Monday of further U.S. sanctions on Iran, which U.S. officials say would be the toughest yet. Tehran remains defiant and continues to threaten strikes on any oil tanker in the Strait of Hormuz that it considers unauthorized. But its economy is under pressure, battered by war, by a U.S. naval blockade, and by high inflation. Its currency, the rial, has hit a record low, trading at over 2 million to the dollar on unofficial markets.
11: The conflict in Iran will be high on the agenda of talks between the French president and the Saudi crown prince in Paris on Monday. Emmanuel Macron and Mohammed bin Salman will also chair the first meeting of a new Saudi-French Strategic Partnership Council. Agreements on health, transport and energy are due to be signed. Two Russian regions close to eastern Ukraine and occupied Crimea say they've come under Ukrainian drone attack. In Krasnodar, the governor says two children were killed when drone debris fell on a children's centre, with seven more children and two adults injured. Ali McConnell reports.
4: Ukraine appears to be continuing its nightly campaign against Russian infrastructure used to support Moscow's war effort. In Krasnodar, the Russian retail group Azon says it's dealing with a fire after its logistics hub was struck by Ukrainian drones. The regional governor says falling drone debris, a result of air defence operations, also hit residential buildings and a children's centre, where the two children were killed. The neighbouring Stavropol region has also reported a Ukrainian drone attack, targeting an industrial zone in the city of Nyevanamuysk.
11: The president of the European Football Federation has ruled himself out as a candidate to replace the head of the world governing body. Alexander Šefčovič has been one of the main critics of the FIFA president, Gianni Infantino, following the collapse of his proposed part sale of its competitions. More details from Jane Douglas.
13: Alexander Šefčovič has led the revolt against the president of World Football, stating that the body he heads, UEFA, would boycott FIFA competitions unless Gianni Infantino resigned. However, he has ruled himself out of the running to succeed Infantino, were he to leave. In an interview with the Rest is Politics podcast, Šefčovič said he didn't want the job because he loved working at UEFA and because his credibility would be higher if he wasn't interested in the position.
11: World news from the BBC. State media in Syria says the foreign minister, Assad al-Shaibani, met the Israeli spy chief, Roman Goffman, in Jordan on Sunday to try to defuse tensions between the two countries. The talks were brokered by the United States. Israel carried out two attacks on Syria this past week. Israel is reported to have pushed Damascus not to allow any Turkish military activity in Syria. Reports from Western Sudan say the army has targeted two paramilitary resupply convoys over the weekend. Militia allied to the armed forces say they hit an RSF convoy close to the border with Libya on Sunday, while Chad has accused the Sudanese military of launching drone strikes against a convoy inside its territory. Julian Bedford reports.
14: Despite international sanctions, Sudan has been flooded with weapons throughout the 3 years of fighting between the army and the RSF. Last month, the military decided to try to cut off the flow of weapons to their paramilitary rivals. They sent reinforcements to remote desert regions to tighten control over transit corridors. These tactics may have scored some successes, but are unlikely to fully stop arms and mercenaries from joining the fray.
11: A wildfire continues to burn uncontrolled in the US state of Nevada, forcing tens of thousands to leave their homes and schools to close. The Hawk Blaze on the outskirts of the city of Reno has charred more than 50 square kilometres of land and injured at least six people. The authorities in China have launched an investigation into reports of formaldehyde being used to preserve the freshness of cabbages destined for human consumption. Officials in Hebei province confirmed that they had verified video footage showing individuals dipping several batches of cabbages into a solution before loading them onto trucks. Formaldehyde is strictly prohibited from being used. BBC News.
7: Hello, this is Alex Ritson with the newsroom. The BBC World Service has gained rare access inside Afghanistan under the Taliban. 5 years after the extreme Islamist movement returned to power, the BBC has spent time with senior figures, former insurgents turned politicians, to see how they're governing a country in crisis. We've also spoken to Afghans living once again under the same hardline rule the group first imposed decades ago. The BBC's Kawun Kamush reports.
15: In Shibrghan, northern Afghanistan, Taliban governor Abdullah Sarhadi starts his day. Once a Guantanamo Bay detainee, Sarhadi now works for the country's supreme leader, enforcing strict Sharia in his region. The BBC has been given rare access to his office to film some of his daily work, as he meets local people who come to him seeking resolutions to various problems. One case dominates the day, however. That of an 18-year-old woman who is seeking a divorce from her husband, accusing him of abuse and beatings. She is wearing a full veil and sunglasses. Her clasped hands and black gloves. To protect her identity, we have had someone else voice her words.
8: I'm ready to be executed, but not live with him.
15: The governor tells her she should either continue the marriage or apply for a khala, a form of divorce initiated by the wife, which could mean having to repay her dowry to her husband. Under the Taliban, it is very difficult for a woman to get a divorce without the husband's consent. Despite this, she wants to proceed.
16: Ask yourself, who would marry me after I get my divorce? You'll have to compromise a lot, or you'll lose your dignity and honor.
8: Mr. Governor, my honor and dignity have already been ruined by him.
15: Dismissing her to the next room, the governor discusses the matter with male officials, bodyguards, and her husband.
16: Women are mindless. They are deficient in intellect. They don't know a thing. What would you do with a divorced daughter? You can't kill her. You need to marry her with someone else. Would you marry such a girl with your son?
15: The woman's father says they will continue to fight for the separation. The Taliban's policies today are similar to the hardline interpretation of Islamic religious law they imposed in the 1990s, and those who oppose them have gone into hiding, especially women who have been erased from public life. When they do fight back, they face harsh crackdowns. In the week the Taliban came to power, many women took to the streets to protest. Huda had a successful career and an active life. But now we meet in secret. We have changed her name and voice to protect her safety. Why do you think the Taliban want to restrict women? I ask her.
17: I think the Taliban are scared. They are scared of educated women. They know educated women won't give birth to ignorant beings such as the Taliban. They restrict women so they wouldn't be able to raise wise men, because that would be the end of the Taliban.
15: Upon returning to power, the Taliban said they had changed. 5 years on, it's a country run by men for men. In a lavish press center funded by the Americans for the previous government, we sit down with the public face of the Taliban, their spokesman known as Zabihullah Mujahid. And you promised that you will respect human rights, you will allow women to participate in all aspects of life, work and study. Why did you fail to keep your promise?
18: I mentioned Sharia as a condition. We are committed to women's rights, freedom of speech, and other things within Sharia. We must scale everything up according to Sharia.
15: As an insurgency, the Taliban proved they could survive. The question now is whether they can govern a country in crisis, and for how long.
7: Kawun Kamush with that report. At least 30 people have been killed and 6 injured in Guinea after a large pile of rubbish collapsed at one of the biggest landfill sites in the capital, Conakry. The authorities say it happened early on Sunday morning following heavy rain, days after officials were planning to close the site because of the danger. These two men were among the survivors.
19: At around 2 or 3 in the morning, we heard something sliding, a scream outside. Everyone was shouting. I then called to my wife. We can't stay in the house. People are screaming outside. Let's go. By the time we got outside, not even 2 or 3 minutes had passed.
20: I was sleeping with my little brother, my two brothers. I was sleeping. There were strange noises behind me. Then I saw it collapse. So there were 2 of us, my little brother. The other one died in it, and we got the other one out. I went to call people to come and help me and get my mother out.
7: Oliver Conway heard more about the accident from our West Africa reporter, Makiwachi Okafor.
21: Authorities in Guinea have said, following some heavy rainfalls, because currently now is rainy season in the country, a huge part of a landfill in Dar es Salaam area collapsed into people's homes. And now 6 people were injured. Also about 15 more people sustained minor injuries. Several homes around that area got destroyed. Search and rescue operations are still going on because they suspect some bodies are perhaps trapped trapped under the rubble of what has happened. So that sort of means that this death toll of 30, they're saying that there's potential that it might rise. Now, a bit of background, Guinea has had huge waste management problem for the longest time. In the past, there's been incidents similar to this in 2019 and 2017, still around the same area where this was reported. And the country has been making efforts to manage waste a lot better. In fact, they tried to close this particular dump site that has collapsed and, you know, explore new places, but that seems not to have just worked out, unfortunately, and now there's been 30 deaths.
0: And do we know what was being dumped in this landfill site? Was it household waste or something from industry?
21: It's more of household waste, plastics, clothes, you know, regular dump sites, not like on an industrial level. And that sort of also now become quite a huge issue because people live around here. I mean, the country's population is growing, urbanization is happening. People don't have so much space in the newer urban areas. And these are low-income families kind of forced to live close to this dump site that have this sort of rubbish from homes, you know, food, decaying food materials, clothes and plastic and all that. And that's sort of what just collapsed and, you know, into some people's homes following the rains and led to this unfortunate tragic incident.
0: And what can be done to prevent this kind of thing happening again?
21: I mean, authorities say they've been first sending warning signs to people living there up until like as way back as 6 months ago that they've been raising awareness, but people seem not to have heeded to that. Maybe stronger enforcement perhaps would have helped in getting people out of there early enough, strong early warning signs, and also even considering recycling, because that has also been one of the ideas the country have been looking at exploring, recycling waste, but that seemed not just to have happened as smoothly as they have planned through the years. And, you know, it has now led to this. Now they are closing the site where this happened. So there's potential that new sites could be opened and better ways of managing the waste could be explored.
7: Makuachi Okafor in Nigeria. Firefighters in the U.S. state of Nevada are battling fast-moving wildfires. They've reached the outskirts of the city of Reno, where tens of thousands of people have been told to leave their homes. Shane Ackerson is a local commander leading fire and rescue operations.
1: Fire is currently sitting at approximately 13,000 acres. We have 800 personnel working on the incident, and we're working and engaged 24 hours a day with both ground and aviation resources. Currently, we have 42,000 individuals who are displaced and on an active evacuation, with approximately 45,000 individuals that are in the set status to be prepared to evacuate.
7: I got this update from our North America correspondent, David Willis, who's in Los Angeles.
22: Well, what surprised firefighters with this particular blaze in mind, Alex, is the speed at which the flames have started to spread. Saturday night, there was, I think, very little to suggest that this would move at quite this speed, but there is dry brush and very high winds, and that, of course, is a potent cocktail. It's now covered this, it's called the Hawk Fire, 13,000 acres of land, that's more than 50 square kilometres, and officials have urged a total of more than 90,000 people to evacuate from their homes, and they include some residents near the state borders with Oregon and California, and several homes in the north of Nevada, northwest of Reno, that's a gambling town, are thought to have been destroyed, and at least six people, officials say, have been injured. Nevada's governor, Joe Lombardo, has declared a state of emergency, and he's bringing in the National Guard to support aerial firefighting efforts to also safeguard evacuated neighborhoods. But Reno's a gambling town, and casinos there are even offering discounts on hotel rooms to those who've been forced to flee those flames. And indeed, more than 400 people spent the night at the Reno Convention Center, which has been turned into a shelter for evacuees.
7: David, do we know the cause of the fire?
22: Well, officials haven't pinpointed a precise cause, Alex, but they say, perhaps cryptically, that human activity in the area is thought to be to blame for the fire. Now, that, of course, could include a number of different things, and we'll wait for more details, perhaps, before speculating on that. But it's a major concern because the University of Nevada's Reno campus, where many of the 20,000 undergraduates have arrived in the last few days in order to begin their new terms, they are just outside the evacuation zone, very close to it, and university officials have said they're monitoring the fire's progress and that an evacuation plan has been prepared in case it becomes necessary.
7: What are the chances of bringing this under control quickly and with minimal disruption and death?
22: Well, bringing it under control, they will. The speed at which they do that, I think, very much depends, as ever, on the elements. They are, the firefighters, trying to battle this one, as I mentioned, from the air using helicopters. And that's more or less the most effective and only hope that they can of getting a march on these sort of blazes. We've seen it ourselves here in California, and those helicopters have often been used very effectively in these sort of instances. But it's very unpredictable, this blaze, Alex, and it could, who knows, take days, maybe even weeks to put it out completely.
7: David Willis in Los Angeles. The United States' sustained bombing campaign has failed to defeat Iran militarily. Now, President Trump is planning further financial pressure against Tehran. The U.S. Treasury Secretary Scott Bessent is going to outline a new series of economic penalties. Under the measures to be announced on Monday, it's expected that the U.S. could threaten secondary sanctions on any entity doing even limited business with Iran. Tehran has dismissed the new sanctions as doomed to fail. But Iran's economy is really struggling. Inflation has rocketed and its currency has hit a record low against the US dollar. Paul Henley spoke to Professor Dejaved Saheli Isfahani, an Iranian economist at Virginia Tech University in the US, and began by asking how are everyday lives being affected by the war and by sanctions.
9: Prices are rising very fast, and maybe the larger problem is that the rate at which prices increase is changing. So people who last month knew how to spend money the first week of the month, so they would have enough for food for the last week of the month, they're not sure if the same applies to this month. So inflation rates can change from one month to another, and that uncertainty is more than anything is putting pressure on low-income families.
2: What are the sanctions at the moment, and how much worse can they get? The then Vice President Biden said in 2012 that US sanctions on Iran were the most crippling ones in the history of sanctions, period.
9: Yes, that's the trouble with those announcements. They don't leave much room for later increasing or making people think that they're ratcheting up the sanctions. I don't really know what they're talking about in terms of the D-Day and finishing off the regime. Iran has borders with at least six countries that can supply food to it. And if you just focus on that, Iran is mostly self-sufficient for its food. They were planning to import about $1 billion worth of wheat, which can probably come easily from the northern borders. And I don't see a food shortage or hunger becoming an issue, but industrial inputs, yes. A lot of those come through the Persian Gulf, through the sea. And I think the blockade is causing a lot of damage that sanctions never did.
2: What are Iranians, what are Iranian citizens saying about the situation at the moment? Can you give us a feeling, a sample?
9: Well, it depends who you talk to. The interesting conversations I had was with people who were previously anti-regime. A year ago, they might have been complaining a lot and saying they're corrupt, they're mismanaging the economy. This time, they were talking with some pride and surprise that they didn't think that the Revolutionary Guards would be able to hold the line and prevent US and Israel from actually entering the country to land and then control the government. They were very proud that what happened in Venezuela is not happening to Iran. I think there is that on one side, and then there is these pressures of daily life, the economic misery that we were talking about earlier. And these two are kind of two very different emotions that Iranians are dealing with every day. The desire to defend this long, several millennia-old civilization against these forces that don't seem to really appreciate the country and they just want it to surrender. And also they find their government, so sections of the government is playing very hardline and maybe is not allowing some decent, respectable peace from prevailing.
7: Professor Dejaved Saheli Isfahani. You're listening to the newsroom from the BBC World Service. The streets of Washington, D.C. were turned into a racetrack on Sunday for an IndyCar Grand Prix to celebrate the 250th anniversary of American independence. Drivers sped past famous landmarks, including the National Mall and the Capitol Building, at more than 300 kilometres an hour. President Trump and the First Lady Melania Trump were watching on, and so was our correspondent Helena Humphrey.
3: A city used to races for power, but none quite like this. President Trump waved the green flag and then they were off. 25 drivers roaring through the Capitol's streets.
5: Do I hold on?
6: The car will hold on to you.
3: Before the race got underway, I strapped in for a taste of the track. Seven tight turns on a circuit never raced before.
5: We were just going 190 miles per hour around this track, flying past some of the most iconic sites in Washington, D.C. And those drivers are going to be going even faster than that.
3: This track, a new thrill even for the drivers.
23: Super unique. You might never see this again. So I think certainly as an American driver, it's very special celebrating the 250th anniversary of the country to race in our nation's capital. It's such a beautiful city. It's very surreal to get to drive an IndyCar around this place.
3: With tens of thousands of spectators lining the circuit, President Trump took a victory lap in the Beast before the race had even begun. His new Air Force One completing a flyover above. His close association with the event led some to question whether it was truly a bipartisan celebration. For those attending, though, a party atmosphere largely drowned out any political noise.
24: Cheers!
5: Cheers!
24: I love open wheel racing, and you know, we've been doing every America 250 event we could all year, so this is our last one for the year and we're excited about it.
25: I've never been to one of these races before, so this is a first time event for me.
24: I've never seen a car go over 200 miles an hour, so I just want to see how that looks and just the sheer power of these engines and stuff.
3: After 147 laps, or 250 miles, Kyle Kirkwood took the checkered flag, an American victory for America's 250th birthday.
7: Eleanor Humphrey in Washington. As the English Premier League kicked off this weekend, there was one story away from the action on the pitch that grabbed plenty of the headlines. The Norwegian soccer star Erling Haaland announced on social media that he was going to begin this year's campaign with a new look. The Manchester City player, who was one of the standout players at the Men's World Cup recently, where he became known for his long blonde hair tied up in a bun, perhaps better than for his prowess in front of the goal. It was revealed on social media, though, that he had all his hair shaved off, posting the caption, "New season, new trim." I heard more from the newsroom's Pete Ross. He told me first about other footballers who've been well known for their hairdos.
26: Football has not lacked for standout hairstyles over the years. Consider the original Ronaldo, the Brazilian striker who sported his iconic haircut in the 2002 World Cup. It was all shaved off, a triangular tuft at the front. It grabbed lots of headlines. He said years later that it was to distract the media from his ongoing injury troubles and to take some of the pressure off his Brazil side. There's also one of Italy's most famous players, Roberto Baggio, Il Divin Codino, the Divine Ponytail. So well known was he for his preferred do, which he sported out throughout his long and illustrious career. And that's before we even start considering England's David Beckham, who at the height of his career seemed to change his hairdo almost every week, from cornrows to the shaggy mohawk. But amongst all the hairstyles, perhaps the man bun, as you described, long hair pulled up onto the top of the head and onto a bun, has been adopted by some of the game's greatest and most famous players. Gareth Bale, Zlatan Ibrahimovic, David Beckham again. But perhaps one man has become more synonymous than any other in the last few years with that haircut, and it is the aforementioned Erling Haaland, who became almost, as you say, as well known for his striking look at the recent World Cup than the number of goals he scored, and he scores an awful lot of goals. So when he announced on social media he was having it all cut off, it caused a bit of a stir. And here's the man himself explaining why he was cutting off his long locks.
4: This beautiful blonde hair, time to let it go. I was thinking about doing it straight after the World Cup, but we're so busy, so I didn't do it. Season starts now, so it's time to get a fresh start and everything. The only thing is, Zlatan told me, never cut your hair, because your strength is in your hair. I'm a bit nervous. I want buzz cuts, like I've been in military.
8: Yeah, so biblical references there. What's the reaction been?
26: Well, on the video, which has already racked up a couple of million views in just a few hours on his YouTube channel, he looked pretty nervous before it all got cut off, and then he decided to phone up some of his famous pals and show off his new look. He had his teammate Jack Grealish, who said he looked about 10 years old. And here's the reaction of his old boss, former Manchester City boss Pep Guardiola.
10: You're lucky you have her. I would love to have you.
11: Do you like it?
10: Yeah, it's okay. Listen, if you don't like it, he'll grow up. Exactly. So don't worry.
11: Pep, thank you so much.
26: But back to Zlatan, maybe he was right, because he showed off his haircut today, but Man City, although they won the game, Haaland failed to score.
8: Hair today, gone tomorrow. And you can see Erling Haaland's new look on the BBC News website. Just click on the front page and he is there in all his glory. We're just about to record the next edition of the Global News podcast, which will be going live in about an hour. For now, though, thanks for listening to The Newsroom.
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27: 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So once it's cooked into the cake, you can't just back it out.
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28: Coming up on Crowd Science with me, Caroline Steele. Listener Matt wants to know, why is he warm-blooded? I go searching for a warm-blooded animal.
29: Oh my gosh, I can't believe you've already got a hedgehog.
28: Wow, oh my gosh, hello, little.
30: He's a boy, can you see?
28: Oh yeah, I can see. Oh,
30: lovely.
28: Yeah,
30: oh my gosh, so cute.
28: Little face and the little ears, hi little one. And I speak to the experts to find the answer. That's coming up on Crowd Science after the news.
8: BBC News with Alex Ritson. The Pakistani Chief of Defence Forces travels to Iran today to try to reopen negotiations between Tehran and the United States. The visit of Field Marshal Asim Munir comes as Washington prepares to unveil more economic sanctions against Iran. The conflict in Iran will be high on the agenda of talks between the French president and the Saudi crown prince in Paris on Monday. Emmanuel Macron and Mohammed bin Salman will also share the first meeting of a new Saudi-French Strategic Partnership Council. Two regions in southwest Russia have come under Ukrainian drone attack. In Krasnodar, a fire broke out at a logistics hub belonging to the retail group Ozon. The local governor says two children were killed by falling drone debris. The president of UEFA has ruled himself out as a candidate to replace the head of football's world governing body. Alexander Seferin had been one of the leaders of the revolt against the current FIFA president, Gianni Infantino. Reports from Western Sudan say the army has targeted two paramilitary resupply convoys over the weekend. Militia allied to the armed forces say they hit an RSF convoy, destroying close to 50 vehicles and seizing another 30. There's been no independent confirmation.
7: State media in Syria say the foreign minister, Assad al-Shabani, met the Israeli spy chief, Roman Goffman, in Jordan on Sunday. It's part of US efforts to try to defuse tensions between the two countries. A wildfire continues to burn uncontrolled in the US state of Nevada, forcing tens of thousands to leave their homes. The National Guard has been drafted in to support firefighting efforts. And the authorities in China are investigating reports of formaldehyde being used to preserve cabbages. The chemical has been known to cause cancer. BBC News.
29: Oh my gosh, I can't believe you've already got a hedgehog.
30: Wow, oh my gosh, hello little... He's a boy, can you see?
29: Oh yeah, I can see. Oh,
5: little... lovely.
30: Yeah, there
5: oh my
30: is.
5: Gosh, so cute.
30: Little face and the little ears. Hi little one.
28: You're listening to Crowd Science from the BBC World Service. I'm Caroline Steele, and I'm joining some scientists on a disused golf course. We're in search of its small, round and extremely spiky residents. Hedgehogs. You know how to look for them?
30: Yeah, I guess they kind of stand out a little bit, but in this long grass it is pretty difficult.
28: He looks so sweet and his eyes are open, he's staring at me like, hi. Importantly, hedgehogs are warm-blooded. In fact, they're a particularly curious type of warm-blooded, which is relevant to this week's question.
0: Hello, I'm Matt from West Yorkshire in the United Kingdom.
28: And Matt, what is your question for Crowd Science?
0: My question is, why am I warm-blooded?
28: Do you mean sort of in contrast to like a snake that's cold-blooded?
0: Yeah, that's right. So why do I have warm blood? Why do most mammals have warm blood? Why do insects have cold blood or temperature-regulating blood? How does my blood get to the right temperature and how does it maintain that temperature?
28: Yes, because it's always about 37 degrees, right? Which is interesting. How do we get it there?
0: Right.
28: So what made you think of this question?
0: It stemmed from the heat wave, actually, the recent heat wave in the UK. I was watching some insects on the patio, some ants, and I wondered why, if they were cold-blooded and their blood temperature kind of regulated with the ambient temperature, why they didn't boil, why their blood didn't get to a temperature that wasn't sustainable.
28: Yes, interesting question. How do insects or other cold-blooded animals cope when it gets incredibly hot? So what do you hope that we'll find out about being warm-blooded? If you had to break it down into sort of a few things that you want to know.
0: So I'd like to know why that particular temperature range. I'd like to know why we're not cold-blooded. And what would be the advantages or disadvantages of being cold-blooded as opposed to being warm-blooded?
28: I haven't really thought about warm versus cold-blooded since being at school and learning that. So it's going to be a steep learning curve and it's going to be fun. So thanks so much for asking your question.
0: Thank you.
28: Thanks for getting in touch, Matt. Regardless of the environment, be it a cold rainy day here in the UK or an uncomfortably hot day in Uganda, we all keep versus cold-blooded since being at school and learning that. So it's going to be a steep learning curve and it's going to be fun. So thanks so much for asking your question.

0: And is it the same story for all warm-blooded animals? And what about cold-blooded animals? Lizards bask in the sunshine, snakes warm themselves on hot rocks, which sounds quite enjoyable, but why is it a good evolutionary strategy? Plus, lying in the sun actually sounds quite warm to me. So what do we mean by cold-blooded and warm-blooded anyway?
1: Cold-blooded really means the body temperature depends on the temperature of the environment. We call that ectotherm. Ecto means from the outside, therm means temperature. So your body temperature comes from the temperature of the environment. You regulate your body temperature based on the temperature of the environment.
0: This is Manuel Leal. He's an evolutionary biologist at the University of Missouri, Columbia in the US. He researches lizards in the Caribbean.
1: A warm-blooded is an endotherm. Endo means inside, and therm again from temperature, which means that the heat you generate is used to maintain body temperature because you're able to trap that heat.
0: So warm-blooded animals, or endotherms, like us humans, generate their own heat. While animals that rely on the world around them to warm up are described as ectotherms, or cold-blooded.
1: Cold is relative, right? When you say cold, it means I feel that it's colder than I am. But it turns out if you were to grab a lizard in the desert, you will say, this lizard is hotter than I am. So in that sense, you will be the cold-blooded.
0: Okay, so if I picked up a lizard in the desert, it wouldn't feel cold, it would feel warm.
1: It will feel warmer than you, some of them, yeah. Some of them might have a temperature that is above your body temperature. I think the idea of cold-blooded came from an easy way out to explain how an animal maintains its body temperature. And in the case of humans, it happens because we produce heat and we are able to maintain that heat, and therefore the idea of warm-blooded.
0: So the terms warm-blooded and cold-blooded are a bit misleading. If you find a snake first thing in the morning, its blood may be pretty cold. But if it has a chance to bask in the sun, its blood could reach a higher temperature than many warm-blooded animals or endotherms.
1: We all have ectotherms as ancestors, right? We all come from a fish. Let's just not go too far. We know fish are our ancestors, and all fish are ectotherms, right? The division was that animals develop either feathers or hair, and that allows them to start maintaining body temperature, and then that's when you get the endotherms versus the ectotherms, what you call the cold-blooded, which, again, is the most common. In terms of animals, most animals are ectotherms.
0: Ectotherms make up the majority of animal life on Earth, and in many ways, endotherms got lucky. Over evolutionary time, our ancestors developed ways of generating more heat, and insulation like fur and feathers helped them hold on to it. Now, millions of years of evolution later, it's a lot more complicated than that. In fact, we humans are nearly furless. So how do we keep ourselves warm?
2: As mammals, what we do is we generate a lot of internal heat just by staying alive with metabolic activity.
0: This is Simon Hodder, director of the Environmental Ergonomics Research Centre at Loughborough University in the UK.
2: You could think about it as a smart central heating system. So it will help us when we're too cold to keep us warm, but it will also help us to lose heat when we get too hot.
0: And rather than warm water running through pipes, in our central heating system, we have blood running through veins.
2: The blood circulates around the body, taking heat to the extremities and then bringing cool blood back. Even if we don't do any external work and we're just lying sleeping at night, we're still generating heat. Yes, we've got less internal heat that we're building up, but we have to maintain this 37 degrees.
0: Okay, we need to stay at 37 degrees and our blood helps us with that. So you mentioned that if we're too hot, more blood flows to the surface.
2: Yeah.
0: And I guess that's to cool the blood down?
2: So you have your main arteries and veins, and then you have lots of blood vessels off those. So when we get hot, what we need to do is to actually lose some of that heat to the environment. And so we push as much as we can to the surface of the skin. And that's something called vasodilation. Typically, we would say you have a core temperature of 37 degrees. Your skin is probably around about 33.
0: Oh, okay.
2: That's why when we think of

0: comfortable temperatures, we probably think about 25 degrees. And so we've got this temperature gradient of 33 to 25, and we're easily losing heat to that.
1: A difference in temperature between our skin and the air around us means we lose heat from our blood. Now, during the heat wave in Europe this summer, I found it very hard to cool down as the temperature was above 33 degrees, our skin temperature, for days on end. A feeling which many listeners will be all too familiar with.
0: So that's where sweating comes in, and that active element of the sweat coming onto the surface of the skin, the moisture there, evaporates off, and then that recools the skin.
1: How do we cope with being too cold? Do we redirect our blood again?
0: So when we get too cold, or the environment's too cold, our skin temperature is one of our first indicators about our environment, and it's telling us what to do. So it will note down that it's now getting cooler. But that then triggers a warning. So now the body wants to conserve its heat. So now it actually shuts off this blood flow to the periphery, and that's something called vasoconstriction. So the idea there is about trying to maintain the temperature of your internal components, and that's your heart, lungs, liver, brain.
1: How do we control all of this? What's going on? Is it inside our brains?
0: Yes, there's part of the brain called the hypothalamus, which acts as almost like our central heating control system. So that's looking to provide signals to the body to maintain that 37 degrees that we want. So it will be telling us either to sweat, shiver, vasoconstrict, vasodilate, and that's the area that does that. And it's picking up information from the periphery of the body. We've got skin temperature sensors, which are actually sending signals back, and it's integrating that and responding to how it's feeling.
1: So it's getting information from your skin saying how hot the environment is.
0: Yeah.
1: Then making decisions about how we should respond, how constricted or dilated our blood vessels should be, how much we should be sweating.
0: Yes.
1: And all of this is happening outside of our consciousness.
0: Yes, it's what we could probably think of if you go back to your central heating, it's your thermostat.
1: So we humans keep ourselves at a comfortable 37 degrees, thanks to the hypothalamus, our brain's thermostat, and a clever system of sweating and widening and narrowing blood vessels. But not all endotherms work quite like us. In fact, I had a close encounter with a particularly unusual example.
2: We are working with hedgehogs, and this is the end of the active season for hedgehogs. They will probably start hibernating in September, and we are trying to find hedgehogs and equip them with thermosensitive radio transmitters to monitor the hibernation behaviour.
1: This is Yulia Novak. She's an ecophysiologist at Liverpool John Moores University here in the UK. She studies how animals respond to changes in the environment, particularly when it comes to regulating body temperature. And at the moment, she's focusing on hedgehogs, which brings us to a disused golf course in Liverpool, here in the UK. And is this a particular hedgehog hotspot? Do hedgehogs really like golf courses?
2: That's hard to tell. We have found them on several golf courses. So depending on the golf course, yes, I think they are a good location for hedgehogs. And there is a really large population on this golf course.
1: Despite having never seen one in the wild, hedgehogs are one of my favourite animals. They're about the size of a small melon, covered in brown spiky spines, and when they feel threatened, they simply curl up into a ball. An inspired strategy. So how do they go about keeping warm?
2: So hedgehogs are actually warm-blooded animals in a way, so they're endothermic, but they are special in the regard that they are heterothermic, so they're heterothermic endotherms, which means that their body temperature is not stable during all of the year.
1: So hedgehogs are heterothermic endotherms, which means they generate their own heat, but they don't keep their body temperature constant.
2: They are seasonal hibernators, and that means during the winter, their body temperature will decrease, so they will change the set point for the body temperature to a lower level, which saves them lots of energy and allows them to survive during conditions when it's colder and less food is available.
1: And why is it that you're fitting transmitters to hedgehogs?
2: The reason why we work with hedgehogs is that they are a seasonal hibernator, but we actually do not know much about the hibernation behavior in the wild. We do not know whether they can use the hibernation behavior flexibly. We do not know whether they can change their hibernation behavior in response to urbanization or climate change, so any environmental changing conditions.
1: So you don't know how hedgehogs respond to changing conditions. That's what you're trying to find by tracking them.
2: So by understanding when heterothermic endotherms like a hedgehog choose to either maintain the high metabolic rate or to reduce their metabolic rate, we understand more about the costs and benefits that have shaped the evolution of endothermy.
1: Your metabolic rate is essentially the rate at which your body uses energy. A hibernating hedgehog has a much lower metabolic rate than an active one. Yulia is researching the hibernation patterns of hedgehogs in response to changes in the environment, like climate change, which might give us some clues about the trade-offs that come with being warm-blooded. Trade-offs that have played a role in our evolutionary history. That's what we're going to be looking at next. 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Later this year, it's our 10th anniversary. And as the show is driven entirely by you listeners, we also want you to help us celebrate. So what's your favourite ever episode of Crowd Science and why? Have you had your question answered? And what did that mean to you? Has an episode of Crowd Science changed the way you thought about something? Or maybe it's inspired you in some way? We want to hear about all of your Crowd Science stories. Please email them to crowdscience@bbc.co.uk, or you can WhatsApp us a message or voice note to +44 8000 314 773. I'm Caroline Steele, and this week we're answering a question from our listener Matt, who wants to know why he's warm-blooded. Although it turns out that warm-blooded and cold-blooded are pretty misleading terms. Ectotherms, or cold-blooded animals, can get very hot, while some endotherms, or warm-blooded animals, can drop their body temperature to hibernate. Back on the golf course, after tramping through long grass at night with head torches, Yulia's team have found a hedgehog.
3: Mission accomplished. You've got a lovely hedgehog in your hands. What are your plans for him?
2: So Katie has just done some behavioural tests to see how bold or how shy this individual is.
1: Katie Crawford is Yulia's PhD student.
2: So we place them on their back and then they're curling up, and we are seeing how long it takes for them to actually stick their nose out or their feet out.
3: And was he bold or was he shy?
4: He took just under 5 minutes, so about half of them take under, about half of them take over.
1: Cute. Okay, so you've established that he's average in terms of temperament.
2: We're going to weigh him now and then give him some heat shrink markers. So we have little heat shrink that we put on the spines with a number on so we can identify them again. And then we will put a radio transmitter on him.
3: I'm amazed that he sort of sits still and isn't trying to run off. He's surrendered to his weighing fate.
4: 883 grams. You could hibernate it that way, very comfortably.
3: Yeah.
4: You'd have a nice winter.
1: Yulia is attaching a small tracker to the hedgehog's back, and I'm having a quiet chat with Katie. We don't want to disturb Yulia.
5: So it's a radio tag. So it sends out a VHF signal, very high frequency signal. And then that gets picked up by the receiver that we have. But these ones are quite special because they have a thermal attachment. So the beats on the radio tag, so the frequency of the beats, like the number of beats, correlates to the temperature of the hedgehog, so you can tell if they're hibernating or not.
6: So the tag is giving out a radio frequency.
5: It's giving out like a signal, like a pulse of signal.
6: And if it's hotter, there's more pulses?
5: Yeah.
6: So it that's how it contains the information about the temperature of the hedgehog. So not only can you find where the hedgehog is,
5: but you can also find out the temperature, the skin temperature of the hedgehog. So that's how we can tell when they're hibernating.
1: Once the hedgehog starts hibernating, Yulia will check on him daily so she can build a detailed picture of what's going on. Hibernating means he can get through winter without constantly searching for food. But he'll also slowly burn through his precious fat reserves until he warms up again. It has its pros and cons. Now, our listener Matt wants to know the pros and cons of endothermy and ectothermy. Our furry ancestors evolved the ability to generate and hold on to their own body heat. But what advantage did that give them? And if most animal species are still ectotherms, relying on the environment for warmth must be a pretty successful strategy too. Here's our lizard expert, Manuel, again.
7: From a lizard perspective, they can eat less because they can just use the environment to provide that temperature. So their metabolic rate, which correlates usually with the amount of energy you need, is significantly lower than the metabolic rate of a human or of any mammal. So in terms of energy consumption, it's pretty advantageous not to be completely dependent on your own to produce the heat. And there are also two types of ectotherms. Well, there are many types, but if you want to think about the extremes, there's those that always live in shaded areas, and therefore they have adapted to be able to have a functional body, their muscles, everything is adapted to work perfectly fine in cooler temperatures. And then there's those that live, just go back to the desert, and it's just so hot then that they wait until the night to come out. But the sun trap enough heat that when they come out at night, the sun then is liberating heat, and they can sit on top of the sun, warm up their bodies, and go about their life.
1: This makes me think of a question listener Matt had. He sort of begun thinking about this because he was watching ants during a heat wave in the UK here, and he was wondering how their blood didn't boil, how they were okay sort of getting so hot in the sun. What's going on there? How are they managing?
7: Ants can actually ventilate very nicely. So all insects, they don't have lungs like us. They have another way for ventilation, and they can perspire very quickly, exchange body temperature. That helps. The other thing that is interesting with ants, and this is true with a lot of small animals, is that they can go into the sun and be sort of warm, but very quickly move into the shaded and become equally quickly cool. Let's imagine now something much bigger like a dinosaur. On a cold day, yes, they will be very sluggish. However, once they warm up, then it takes a long time for them to lose all that heat that they have gained.
1: This comes down to something called the surface area to volume ratio. Smaller animals, like ants, have lots of surface area compared to the volume of their body. So they can gain heat quickly in the sun, but lose it just as quickly in the shade. Bigger animals, like a large dinosaur, have proportionally less surface area, so they take longer to warm up. But once they're warm, they hold on to that heat for much longer. If you could pick, would you pick to be an endotherm or an ectotherm?
7: If I can pick, I will be an ectotherm.
1: Really? Interesting. Why is that?
7: A lot of the energy we consume just go to maintain our body temperature. And ectotherms, if you find a nice spot, like back in the Caribbean where I come from, if I can live in Puerto Rico as a lizard, I can be active every day and then don't have to consume 3 or 4 times as much energy just to maintain my body temperature.
1: Sounds like a nice life. But what about endotherms? What are the advantages of making your own heat? Here's Yulia again.
2: I guess the biggest advantage of endothermy is independence. So because our body temperature stays fairly constant, our enzymes, muscles, the nervous system all work closely to the optimum. We don't have to wait for the sun to warm us up. We can move around, we can run away from a predator. Whereas a reptile or an amphibian, they would struggle, especially during a cold night or during winter. And we obviously can also inhabit colder climates. And for them, that is a bit of a struggle.
1: So there are many advantages of being an endotherm, and it seems the only trade-off is that we need to eat more.
2: Endothermy is super expensive in terms of energy. So if you think about a mouse, it spends an enormous amount of energy simply maintaining its body temperature. So it has to eat almost constantly. It has to forage constantly. If you think about a similar-sized reptile, they can survive on much less food because they use the environment to provide heat. A snake, for example, only has to eat every few days or weeks, depending on the size. So that is the really, really big disadvantage. And I guess to understand that fully, we have to look into how heat is generated. So from an engineering perspective, endothermic animals are incredibly inefficient. So the energy that we get, that we use in our body, has to come from food. So it's chemical energy that is stored in food and needs to be converted into energy that can be stored in our body. And this energy is stored in a molecule, ATP, adenosine triphosphate.
1: So we convert energy from our food into a molecule called ATP. And when our cells need that energy to, say, contract a muscle, they break that ATP down.
2: This process from converting energy from food into storing it in ATP and then using it in the body as for movement or something else is really inefficient. So whenever this is happening, we are losing some of the energy as heat. And it's actually quite a lot. So it's around 60% of the energy that is released as heat.
1: But isn't it kind of lucky that it's inefficient? Because if it was 100% efficient, we'd be really cold.
2: Yes. So this is, I guess, why it has evolved. At one point, we would have an ancestral reptile, which may have been a little bit more inefficient in how it converted energy. And this could have been used to an advantage. It may have meant that this animal would have been better in digesting food or being more active during certain periods of time, whereas during others it would have still be ectothermic. And over time it would have evolved into animals that have become more endothermic.
1: So, Matt, you wanted to know why we're warm-blooded, or I should probably say endothermic. It's because somewhere in our evolutionary past, our ancestors began to be a bit less efficient at extracting energy from food. That came with some big advantages, like being able to stay active when it was cold. Then, insulation, like fur, helped them hold on to that heat, and millions of years later, here we are, keeping ourselves at a fairly steady 37 degrees. But maintaining that temperature comes at a cost. It requires a lot of food and a pretty sophisticated internal central heating system. And that isn't necessarily the best strategy for everyone. If you're a lizard in Puerto Rico, letting the sunshine do the heating and surviving on much less food works very well indeed. So there's more than one way to keep an animal running. And before we hand over to Matt for the credits, let's check in with our hedgehog one last time.
2: Oh, actually, we forgot something. We need to give him a name.
1: Oh.
2: Volunteers are allowed to give names. And as you are visiting, feel free to give him a name.
1: Oh my gosh, what pressure.
2: Yeah.
1: Hedgehog. Harold, it's a boy.
8: Yeah, Harold's good.
2: Harold is fine.
1: Yeah, I think that's Harold's nice quite name. Cute. What kind of age is he? He's sort of... Older.
2: He's older.
1: So Harold fits quite well then.
2: Yeah.
1: So when you release him, do you just sort of go put him in the grass and he'll eventually move?
2: So we put him exactly where we found him.
1: Oh, that's good. Okay.
2: So some of them move off directly and others are just sitting there for a little bit.
1: Mm. Oh, bye Harold. Nice to meet you. My first hedgehog.
9: 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The presenter was Caroline Steele, and the producer was Joe Glenville. 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
11: 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This has raised concerns over the potential for illness to spread among students, especially amid a major measles outbreak. I'm Stephanie Haney. 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
13: Hello and welcome to Newsday on the BBC World Service with Anne Soy in Nairobi and Rob Young in London.
14: The United States is preparing to unveil more economic sanctions against Iran. Yet Iran has already weathered decades of sanctions. We look at what Washington could do and ask how Iran may respond.
13: Leaders of the UK, France and Germany are expected to visit Ukraine as the country marks its Independence Day. But the government there is in the grip of a political crisis over corruption allegations and calls for a general election during wartime.
14: President Trump has accused Canada of wanting the benefits of being a US state without being one as the two nations' trade war intensifies.
13: And we're going to hear from the World Robot Conference in China, which has seen humanoid robots running, boxing, even doing the long jump. But are they any good at doing jobs? Our jobs? We're going to speak to a Chinese robot maker after the news.
8: BBC News with Chris Barrow. The Pakistani Chief of Defence Forces travels to Iran today to try to reopen negotiations between Tehran and the United States. The visit of Field Marshal Asim Munir comes as Washington prepares to unveil more economic sanctions against Iran. Sanjay Dasgupta reports.
15: Field Marshal Munir's visit to Tehran coincides with an expected announcement on Monday of further US sanctions on Iran, which US officials say would be the toughest yet. Tehran remains defiant and continues to threaten strikes on any oil tanker in the Strait of Hormuz that it considers unauthorized. But its economy is under pressure, battered by war, by a US naval blockade, and by high inflation. Its currency, the rial, has hit a record low, trading at over 2 million to the dollar on unofficial markets.
8: The conflict in Iran will be high on the agenda of talks between the French president and the Saudi crown prince in Paris on Monday. Emmanuel Macron and Mohammed bin Salman will also chair the first meeting of a new Saudi-French Strategic Partnership Council. Agreements on health, transport and energy are due to be signed. The coalition of the Willing group of Ukraine's allies is due to meet in Kyiv today as the country marks 35 years of independence. The meeting will be chaired by the British Prime Minister, Andy Burnham, who's on his first foreign trip as leader. Dan Johnson is in Kyiv.
16: Mr. Burnham will attend Ukraine's Independence Day celebrations and chair his first meeting of the Coalition of the Willing, the partnership of more than 35 nations backing Ukraine. He'll meet President Zelensky almost a month on from their first meeting in Portsmouth. Mr. Burnham will say he wants the Ukrainian people to hear directly from him that British support will not waver as long as it takes and that Russia's threats against the UK will only strengthen that resolve. He'll announce the release of classified information enabling Ukraine to produce its own version of the Storm Shadow or Scalp long-range cruise missile, which was designed jointly with France.
8: Reports from Western Sudan say the army has targeted two paramilitary resupply convoys over the weekend. Militia allied to the armed forces say they hit an RSF convoy close to the border with Libya on Sunday, while Chad has accused the Sudanese military of launching drone strikes against a convoy inside its territory. Julian Bedford reports.
17: Despite international sanctions, Sudan has been flooded with weapons throughout the 3 years of fighting between the army and the RSF. Last month, the military decided to try to cut off the flow of weapons to their paramilitary rivals. They sent reinforcements to remote desert regions to tighten control over transit corridors. These tactics may have scored some successes, but are unlikely to fully stop arms and mercenaries from joining the fray.
8: BBC News. The president of the European Football Federation has ruled himself out as a candidate to replace the head of the world governing body. Alexander Šefčovič has been one of the leaders of the revolt against the FIFA president Gianni Infantino, following the collapse of his proposed part sale of its competitions, including the World Cup. Mr. Šefčovič said he didn't want the job because his credibility would be tarnished if he was seen as a potential successor. State media in Syria say the foreign minister Assad al-Shaibani met the Israeli spy chief Roman Goffman in Jordan on Sunday to try to defuse tensions between the two countries. The talks were brokered by the United States. Israel carried out two attacks on Syria this past week. Israel is reported to have pushed Damascus not to allow any Turkish military activity in Syria. A wildfire continues to burn uncontrolled in the US state of Nevada, forcing tens of thousands to leave their homes and schools to close. The Hawk Blaze, on the outskirts of the city of Reno, has charred more than 50 square kilometres of land and injured at least six people. The authorities in China have launched an investigation into reports of formaldehyde being used to preserve the freshness of cabbages destined for human consumption. Laura Bicker has the details.
18: An environmental blogger released footage last week of cabbages being dipped in formaldehyde, a colourless chemical known to cause cancer. It is strictly prohibited in China. Authorities are now moving swiftly to try to prevent panic and restore confidence by carrying out spot checks on markets across the country. Chinese state media says investigators will also establish how widespread the practice is and take measures to trace affected vegetables. China grows nearly half of the world's cabbages, most of which are exported to neighbouring countries in Asia.
8: BBC News.
13: Thank you very much indeed for that bulletin. Hello, you're with Newsday from the BBC World Service, live from Nairobi with Anne Tsui, and from London with me, Rob Young. Thanks very much for joining us today.
14: Coming up this half hour, we've got stories for you from Iran, Ukraine and China.
13: In business, we'll get the latest on the deepening trade war between the United States and Canada.
14: And in sports, eyes are Fennin on an eventful opening weekend in the English Premier League. As ever, we'd love to hear your comments on any of these stories. Our text number is +44 77 86 20 50 85.
13: We're going to start with Iran because on Monday, the United States is due to impose what the US Treasury Secretary Scott Bessent has described as the toughest sanctions in history on Tehran. In anticipation of those, the country's currency, the rial, has hit a record low. Well, Iran has weathered economic sanctions for nearly 50 years since the Islamic Revolution of 1979. The country's president, Masoud Pezeshkian, has acknowledged that Iranians are facing many problems, but he said the nation would stand firm in the face of aggression.
19: The perception from the US was that Iran would become Venezuela. Not only has this not happened, but Iran has become a power that's astonished the world with its display of resistance, solidarity, and integrity. We are in an all-out military, economic, and security war in the face of the most devastating set of sanctions. But we're standing firm to secure the future of our people.
13: Well, since the US-Israeli war on Iran began earlier this year, unemployment has gone up and food prices have been rising quickly. Sino Azadi is director of the Middle East Studies at George Washington University in the US. What further sanctions could the US impose on Iran?
20: There are so many sanctions on Iran under different designations. For example, Iran's central bank has been sanctioned under different designations, including proliferation issues, including ballistic missiles, support for terrorism. But this new round of sanctions say that any country that does any trade with Iran cannot do trade with the United States. But it's a little vague in the language. The president has said that we destroy their economy. I'm not really sure what that means. There's the issue of China, what the United States would do to China's economy, its ramifications for global economy if they decide to trade with Iranians.
13: How could Iran get around those sanctions or deal with them? Because we've seen the Speaker of Parliament, who's also the lead negotiator in talks with America, talking about how they must overcome whatever new sanctions the United States imposes.
20: Well, there are a few ways that they have. First of all, I think that Iranians will try to weather the storm. They will try to absorb the pain and the punishment that will come with these sanctions. I don't think that they will blink or say uncle with these new sanctions. And they've threatened publicly that any country that follows these set of sanctions will be punished by Iranians. Now, I'm not really sure how that will work out. Perhaps the Iranians will attack, could potentially attack their ships. They could attack their facilities. I'm not exactly sure how they will respond specifically, but I think that Iran's strategy at this point is extremely aggressive, assertive, and I don't think they're going to back down.
13: How reliant is Iran on trade with other nations such as China and Russia?
20: Very much so. I mean, China buys a majority of Iran's oil with discounts, but there's also the UAE or Dubai, which Iran does a lot of trade with them, provides a lifeline to Iranian economy. Turkey is also another country that Iran still does a lot of trade with them. So I'm not really sure how these countries will act after these sanctions are gone into effect. And the United States has really put them in a very difficult position. Either they have to basically follow the United States directions or wait for Iran's punishment.
0: What is daily life like for Iranians when it comes to work, the cost of living, availability of essential goods?
20: There are no shortages of essential goods. Markets are always, full, at least right now. But I think with the inflation going up, the official inflation rate is 68%. And I think unofficial inflation rate is much higher. Riyal just hit a new low. Its exchange rate with the U.S., it lost some of its value. I think over time, the Iranian people will suffer very much, but I don't think that the leadership will ultimately back down, even with these sanctions going into effect.
0: Economic sanctions are intended to perhaps punish, but also to change behavior. Is there any evidence from recent years that economic sanctions on Iran do change behavior?
20: There is a large debate over how effective sanctions have been in changing Iran's behavior. The proponents of sanctions claim that it was the sanctions that brought Iran to the negotiation table that ultimately led to the signing of the Joint Comprehensive Plan of Action or the JCPOA. But you can look at the historical record and say that when starting from 2005, when the sanctions began to be imposed on Iran, Iranians did not back down. They expanded their nuclear program. Again, they did not back down. So when the sanctions started going into effect in 2005, Iran had 160-something centrifuges. By the time that the JCPOA was signed, they had 19,000. Were sanctions effective? I don't know. I'm quite skeptical when it comes to sanctions. But sanctions, what they really do is that they punish ordinary people. They take out from their table. It's the people that lose their assets, while a lot of people, including those who are connected to the regime, will accumulate a lot of wealth.
0: Sina Mazadi there, director of the Middle East Studies Program at George Washington University. Nakombe, who's listening in Yaoundé in Cameroon, poses the question, how can America carry on with its tough sanctions campaign on Iran without getting into a much larger economic confrontation with China? Something which, if Sina is correct, and we are going to see the United States threaten Iran's trading partners, that is a question that could come sharply into focus pretty quickly. Thanks very much indeed for your message.
14: We turn to Ukraine now, where members of the so-called Coalition of the Willing are due to meet in the capital, Kyiv, to affirm their continued support for the country in the face of Russian aggression. The German Chancellor, Friedrich Merz, the French President, Emmanuel Macron, and the new British Prime Minister, Andy Burnham, who is on his first official foreign trip, are scheduled to attend. The visit coincides with the Ukrainian Independence Day, but also a political row with Ukraine, within Ukraine over government corruption and whether to have a general election during wartime. For more, let's now cross to Kyiv and speak to Timofey Milovanov, the president of the Kyiv School of Economics and former Minister of Economy, Trade and Agriculture. Welcome to the program.
21: Thank you.
14: What does this meeting mean for Kyiv? What would Kyiv be seeking to achieve from it?
21: Two main things. There is a need for financing. There is a major or substantive deficit of funding for the war effort. And that is a constant problem throughout the entire 4.5, soon 5 years of the war, that the budget financing for the war effort and for the economy is coming partly from Ukraine economy, but partly and substantively from the West and from the Coalition of the Willing. And on the weapons specifically, there will be a lot of focus on air defense because this is where Russia currently is trying to put pressure through using ballistic missiles, which are impossible or difficult difficult to intercept except by Patriots, and Patriots are lacking. But there are other ways to protect airspace against ballistic defense, including new Freya program, all European program to defend against air attacks by Russia.
14: We have been speaking to people in Kyiv, and they were talking about the serious lack of air defenses, especially in recent days, in the capital particularly. Will this meeting change anything? Does it take the leaders of these countries to visit Kyiv for that to change?
21: There's a lot of symbolism, of course, first in the fact that they are coming to Kyiv. So that's a political and diplomatic statement. But I think there is also a serious effort behind the scenes to step up the European and Ukrainian capabilities to produce interceptors. And also to scramble to provide those interceptors that are available throughout the world. So there'll be both, I think, political and practical results of this meeting.
14: And do you expect the question of corruption to come up? Because these countries have been backing Ukraine, and now with those discussions about corruption inside Ukraine, surely they will be concerned. Could that overshadow this meeting about dealing with the Russian aggression?
21: My sense, it will not overshadow the meeting, but the discussion will be on the margins. So this is an important issue. The minister, a very popular minister of defense, who was dismissed together with the entire cabinet in the middle of the summer in July, Minister Fedorov, he made an explicit challenge call to President Zelensky, arguing for the need of elections and arguing for the need of fighting corruption. He didn't accuse the president directly, and the president yesterday met with all journalists, or all prominent journalists in Ukraine, responding directly to some of the Minister Fedorov challenges, asking them how would you run the elections during the war, and saying that he is open to the elections, but he doesn't see a realistic mechanism while we're being attacked and bombarded by Russia. So it is an issue. It is an important issue, but it is a background which maybe not overshadows, but puts some pressure on President Zelensky.
14: Many thanks for speaking to us, Timofey Milovanov, President of Kyiv School of Economics and former Minister of Economy, Trade and Agriculture.
0: You're listening to Newsday from the BBC World Service, live from Nairobi and from London. A reminder of our main headlines. Pakistan is making a further attempt to reopen negotiations between Iran and the United States as Washington prepares to unveil its latest sanctions on Tehran. As we were just hearing there, a meeting of the Coalition of the Willing group of Ukraine's allies is taking part in Kyiv today as the country marks 35 years of independence. And the head of European football says he's not interested in replacing the embattled FIFA president, Gianni Infantino. More sport now. Here's Isaac.
3: Yeah, we had a classically dramatic Premier League Sunday as Liverpool were rescued by a last-minute Dominic Szoboszlai penalty as they drew 2-2 away at Newcastle. Before the match, both sets of fans paid tribute to Kevin Keegan, who passed away last month. An important part of both clubs' history, the whole stadium put on a massive display of unity. Elsewhere, Manchester City left it late against Bournemouth to nick a 2-1 win at the Etihad. Marcus Tavernier put the Cherries 1-0 up in the first half. Mark Gay scored in the 84th minute before Josko Vardiol swept home the winner in the 91st minute. And with a number of key players departed, some on the brink of leaving, Aston Villa looked to be a club in crisis. They were thrashed 4-0 by Brighton, who scored all their goals in the first half. And Mohamed Salah scored twice for Trabzonspor on his league debut in Turkey as they beat Istanbul Başakşehir here 2-1. We're going to hear from the club president a bit later on in the programme.
0: Isaac, we look forward to that. Thank you.
14: To business now, and President Donald Trump has given his first public comment since that trade talk, the trade talks between the US and Canada broke down over the weekend. Writing on his social media platform Truth Social, he said that Canada wanted the benefits of being a state without being one. Trade negotiations between the two countries collapsed on Friday, triggering new 50% US tariffs on a range of Canadian goods. Our business reporter, Ijeoma Ndukwe, joins us now in studio in London with more. Ijeoma, just talk us through how we got here.
4: Well, the reality is that the trade war began when the US president came into office back in early 2025. So this, what we're looking at right now, is just the latest chronicle in this ongoing saga. We saw that on Sunday, President Trump posted on the social media platform he owns, Truth Social, that Canada wants the benefits of being an American state without being one, which is, of course, in reference to numerous threats he's made about forcing Canada to become the 51st US state, which hasn't gone down well in Canada. Now, President Trump also said in that same social media post that Canada has been charging American farmers what he describes as massive amounts in tariffs for many years, which is the argument that he's been making since he came into office. And for more than 18 months now, we've seen him slap tariffs on countries around the world, including Canada, in this kind of on again, off again way. He's been arguing that Canada and many other countries have been taking advantage of America. And now, after those last ditch trade talks with Canada failed, these new 50% tariffs came into effect on Saturday, which will affect $20 billion worth of Canadian imports, including things like Canadian hockey sticks and even tongue depressors.
14: And what impact is that likely to have on the economies of the two countries?
4: Well, it's already made a huge impact on both those countries. We saw on Saturday Canada's Prime Minister Mark Carney address the breakdown of the talks, saying that the US had asked for too much and offered too little. Prime Minister Carney says his government is preparing a package of support for businesses in Canada that would not just support them now, but would even last for the rest of President Trump's term in office if this continues. So Mr. Carney has also said that he plans to match Trump's tariffs dollar for dollar, which will include levies across industries on goods like American steel, dairy, appliances and electronics. And that will be imposed from the 8th of September. Now, analysts estimate that 40% of small Canadian exporters will be directly hit by the US tariffs. And they're expecting that nearly a third of those businesses will see revenues drop by as much as 50% or even more.
14: Many thanks, Ijeoma Ndukwe.
0: We're going to turn to China now and the huge attention surrounding what's called its World Robot Conference. You may have seen some of these amazing videos on the BBC website and elsewhere of humanoid robots, so robots that have two arms and two legs and a head, running around, boxing, even doing the long jump. Well, there are 300 companies taking part. One of them is Dexforce. It was founded very recently, just in 2021, and it specialises in humanoid robots. I've been speaking to the company's chief marketing officer, Chris Lin.
6: Our robots actually have a mobility, and also it is wheel-based and with door arms, and it is color in yellow, so it will be easier for people to accept it in commercial and maybe even in families.
0: So it doesn't look quite like a person, but it looks broadly similar with the arms and what appears to be a head on the top.
6: And also we have two eyes inside his head.
0: And have your robots been taking part in some of the sports events at the World Robot Conference?
6: Yes, of course. We have the exhibition at the WRC 2026, and we demonstrate what you can do in the smart manufacturing and also commercial use and also some entertainment. For example, like the robots will assemble the cell phones and the box, and also we can sell some ice creams and also popcorns to our audience. And also you will play Chinese chess with audience.
0: Right, so chess is as competitive as your robot gets at this particular event, but you're saying it is able to work in factories, is it? How does its performance compare to a person?
6: So the accuracy is, I think, is maybe better than human, because it has to repeat the work, for example, like 724. So basically those machines will be better than human, especially when humans are working for a long time. And for the efficiency, from currently our robots in the manufacturing products line, maybe it's like around like 80% or 90% of the human rate. But as I said before, the robots can work for like 7/24, so it can help our manufacturing industry to have a long-term benefits from the work labor.
0: And what is the cost of one of the robots?
6: In mainland China, we sold it at around like maybe $70,000. But in overseas marketing, it depends on the logistics and what kind of scenarios we want to deploy. Normally, we were not selling only the robots, but with the skills they need in manufacturing factories or even like commercial areas.
0: Because I suppose the big challenge for acceptance of this technology more broadly is whether we are slightly spooked out by dealing with a robot that is looks a little like a human rather than dealing with an actual human, and the impact that these could have on the workforce, because these are replacing people, or you're hoping they're going to replace people in the workforce, aren't you? What do you think the ability is of the technology to destroy jobs, bluntly?
6: Not at all. Our goal is to help human from those repeating works, or maybe even in danger or hazardous environments, to prevent human from getting hurt in some labor scenarios. So this is our goal, to help with our labor or workforce, but not replacing humans. So this is why we would like to try some complex or hazardous environments, not only the commercial or families. Yeah.
0: And what about artificial intelligence in humanoid robots? What do you think is the potential?
6: For sure it is. Why we have so high expectation of the humanoid robots, it is because this generation of AI, for example, like ChatGPT, and also for example, like DeepSeek in China, it increases our expectation for the new technology. We start to believe that humanoid robots is not only looks like human, but it can also act like human. It can perform more skills. It can help with our work and life for more perspectives. So this is why this scenario begins.
0: That was Chris Lin there, the chief marketing officer of that humanoid robotic company Dexforce, talking to us from China. If you haven't had a look at some of these videos on the BBC website, you really should. They are quite something, aren't they, Anne? I love the one of the one robot doing kickboxing with another. It's pretty good.
14: Yeah, and I have seen one sorting laundry. I'd love that one.
0: Yes, it also seems to be able to arrange flowers as well. And you know, quite a pretty arrangement, I suppose. I mean, I haven't the foggiest idea on how to arrange flowers. The robot seems to be doing a decent job, but whether Chris Lin's right and they enter the workforce to help humans and not replace them, we shall have to see, I suppose.
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0: Hello, you're with Newsday from the BBC World Service with Anne Soy in Nairobi and Rob Young in London.
1: The government of the DR Congo and M23 rebels have agreed a roadmap for peace.
0: And in Gaza, mass funerals have been taking place for people who were killed in Israeli strikes in the early weeks of the war. First, a summary of the latest news.
2: BBC News with Chris Barrow. The Pakistani Chief of Defence Forces travels to Iran today to try to reopen negotiations between Tehran and the United States. The visit of Field Marshal Asim Munir comes as Washington prepares to unveil more economic sanctions against Iran. The conflict in Iran will be high on the agenda of talks between the French President and the Saudi Crown Prince in Paris on Monday. Emmanuel Macron and Mohammed bin Salman will also chair the first meeting of a new Saudi-French Strategic Partnership Council. The Coalition of the Willing group of Ukraine's allies is due to meet in Kyiv today as the country marks 35 years of independence. The meeting will be chaired by the British Prime Minister Andy Burnham, who's on his first foreign trip as leader. He's expected to allow Kyiv access to blueprints to produce Storm Shadow long-range missiles. The president of UEFA has ruled himself out as a candidate to replace the head of football's world governing body. Alexander Šeferin has been one of the leaders of the revolt against the current FIFA president Gianni Infantino. Reports from Western Sudan say the army has targeted two paramilitary resupply convoys over the weekend. Militia allied to the armed forces say they hit an RSF convoy, destroying close to 50 vehicles and seizing another 30. There's been no independent confirmation. State media in Syria says the foreign minister, Assad al-Shaibani, met the Israeli spy chief, Roman Goffman, in Jordan on Sunday. It's part of US efforts to try to defuse tensions between the two countries. A wildfire continues to burn uncontrolled in the US state of Nevada, forcing tens of thousands to leave their homes. The National Guard has been drafted in to support firefighting efforts. The authorities in China are investigating reports of formaldehyde being used to preserve cabbages. The chemical has been known to cause cancer. BBC News.
0: Thank you, Chris, for that summary of the news. Hello, you're with Newsday from the BBC World Service with Anne Soy in Nairobi and Rob Young in London. Thanks very much for joining us.
1: Coming up this half hour, we've got stories for you from the DR Congo, Gaza and Cameroon.
0: Isaac Fannin will be here with your sport, looking back on an eventful opening weekend in the English Premier League. Your thoughts on that and our other stories, welcome, of course, by text or WhatsApp. Get in touch by contacting us on +44 77 86 20 50 85.
1: We start in the Democratic Republic of Congo, where there is the prospect of ending the protracted and bloody conflict in the east of the country. Talks in Switzerland between the government negotiators and M23 rebels on Sunday agreed on a roadmap for peace. A statement speaks of sequenced steps and timelines for negotiations. We can now go to Eastern DRC and speak to independent journalist Akilimali Sale, who's following the developments. First of all, is this a significant moment in trying to bring an end to the violence?
3: Yes, it's very significant because we have always the violation of ceasefire from every part, including the government with Wazalendo, including from the M23. And this will be very, very helpful. And it's a step forward to make sure that the country is going to have peace, and the part of the east of DRC will have finally peace with this agreement. And it's also a good sign because it seems like those negotiations right now, it's more than a year, and they didn't give any kind of good result, and every time it was only the communication from the government itself saying something about this negotiation, and the rebellion in Goma, which is saying other things to the same negotiation. So right now, as they sign a roadmap. It's very, very important. And the last thing to know, it's very important because also they agreed about points they will discuss very soon. So it means it will be very helpful, and it will be easy to evaluate how those negotiations are going on.
1: But as you say, ceasefires have been signed in the past and violated. How much faith will people have in this recently agreed roadmap?
3: Because the first of things is that it's a roadmap. That last time they had only some agreement, some things like ceasefire, some discussion. But right now it's a roadmap. It means they decide about which kind of topics will they discuss.
1: Recently agreed roadmap.
3: Because the first of things is that it's a roadmap. That last time they had.

0: Will tell us in the future if this roadmap will be respected by all parties, and if the mediation will be able to make sure that people are going negotiating negotiators are going forward in this issue. But this will be analyzed in the future. But here in the East of DRC, it's a kind of hope, because you know that the region of Goma and Bukavu, a part of North Kivu and South Kivu, under control of M23, according to the United Nations, with the support of the Rwanda army, are now out of the control of Kinshasa. And there are some things like the airport, like banks and other things, which are vital, but right now are closed in those area. And people expect more discussion and more good news like that, to make sure that the situation of peace come, and those kind of travels and of basic needs are responded and are available for local people.
1: You mentioned Rwanda there, which has consistently denied backing M23 rebels, even though the United Nations and other nations, including the negotiators, have accused it of that. And very briefly, Akilimali, before I let you go, just give us a sense of what's happening on the ground with this conflict, briefly.
0: Briefly, what is going on this conflict? It means the situation is going to the same way like in the past. It means it's the same, it's the same speech. It's the government which is saying that they are negotiating and they will have a peace agreement, and it's a rebellion which is saying that they are negotiating and they have a peace agreement. But on the ground, they are still fighting each other. They are still fighting each other. You know that we have 3 days ago, the government published a video, is some videos of drone which want to strike some position of the government. And also the government is using the drone, including in Minembwe, where a team of verification is supposed to go in coming days. It means the conflict, it continue to be the same, and the situation, it's not really change on the ground. But it's always some villages which are under control of the government, and others under control of the rebellion, and they are still fighting each other every week from the beginning of this conflict.
1: Many thanks for those updates. Akilimali Isale, they're an independent journalist in the east of the Democratic Republic of Congo.
2: Now to Gaza, where Palestinians are facing the painful task of burying loved ones whose bodies have been recovered from beneath the rubble. Mass funerals have been taking place for people whose remains have only recently been recovered, almost 3 years after they were killed in Israeli strikes in the early weeks of the war. Among those recovered are members of the Abu Sharia family. Ali Abu Sharia lost two brothers and their entire families. He's been helping with the recovery operation and led the committee responsible for identifying the remains. Ali sent us here on Newsday a voice note about what it means to finally lay his family members to rest after nearly 1,000 days of waiting.
3: To bury your brothers and members of your family 3 years after a devastating airstrike and put them in a grave after all that time is something ordinary words simply cannot express. For us, it is the dignity of farewell. It is finally giving their bodies and souls the peace and tranquility they were denied in those sudden moments of bombardment. It is a declaration of love and loyalty that they have not been forgotten, that their bodies have sanctity, and that their souls deserve a resting place where mercy and dignity can meet. Having a known grave with a marker on this earth gives you somewhere to go.

0: somewhere to stand, somewhere to recite verses from the Holy Quran, somewhere to speak to them and tell them that you still remember them and that you will not allow the passing of time to erase them. Remaining loyal to them also means acknowledging the injustice and bitterness of what happened to them. But at the same time, it is a quiet declaration that love is stronger than death, and that a family remains a family even when war has separated our bodies. Most of the people who were killed were members of my clan and my family. There were 153 people beneath this rubble. So far, the remains of 112 have been recovered. Among them were 44 children, 37 women, and 22 men. The day everything changed was 23 November 2023. That was the day of the massacre, the black day that our families will never forget. Israeli aircraft bombed what had become the last gathering place for members of the Abu Sharia and Al-Hassayna families. People had been moving between one family home and another, looking for a safe place. They had left the first house because it had been targeted. They sought shelter in the house of Dr. Mufid Al-Hassayna, a former Palestinian minister. They thought that, because of his position, perhaps the house would have some form of international protection. Unfortunately, that assumption proved to be completely wrong. The house was bombed along with his father's neighboring house. Around 308 people had gathered there. The following morning, we began evacuating as many people as we could reach. Most were dead or wounded. We evacuated everyone we could reach. But around 153 to 158 people remained beneath the rubble. They remained there for nearly 1,000 days. The latest ceasefire came into effect in Gaza. Dr. Jadu Abu Sharia, the head of the Abu Sharia and Al-Hassayna families, together with a group of young men and other family members, worked tirelessly to contact human rights organizations, humanitarian organizations, civil defense and Ministry of Health ambulance teams. Eventually, we were able to reach an agreement to begin recovering the bodies. We received help from the civil defense crews. But as you know, these teams did not have the heavy machinery or equipment needed to properly search through the rubble for human remains. These men were heroes. They were unsung heroes. They did not know exhaustion. They dug through concrete, steel and stone with their bare hands and even with their fingernails. Their blood mixed with the rubble and with the remains of the dead. After God Almighty, all our thanks go to them. They recovered our dead with their own hands. There are still people we could not reach because certain areas were inaccessible and because we did not have the necessary equipment or resources. Some of those who remain may also have been completely destroyed by the immense force and heat of the missiles that struck the site. Those 2 weeks of recovery felt like 2 years to us, perhaps even longer. For every surviving member of the Abu Sharia and Al-Hassayna families, it was emotionally devastating. And my message to the world, to this world that, honestly, I sometimes do not even know how to describe, but enough, enough, enough. Stop this injustice. Stop this aggression. Stop this tyranny.
1: Our thanks to Ali Abu Sharia there for sending us that voice note from Gaza. Ali lost two of his brothers and their entire families during the war.
2: You're listening to Newsday from the BBC World Service with me, Ansoy, in Nairobi and Rob Young in London. Here are some of our headlines this hour. Pakistan is making a further attempt to reopen negotiations between Iran and the United States as Washington prepares to unveil its latest sanctions on Tehran. And a meeting of the Coalition of the Willing, that's the group of Ukraine's allies, is taking place in Kyiv today as the country marks 35 years of independence.
1: Isaac Fannin is here with all your sport.
3: Yeah, the Premier League is back, and with it, customary drama.
4: Sopos Lai, brilliant penalty, superbly struck, high into the net, above Hornacek's dive to his right, and it is 2-2, and Matthias Jeisler and Newcastle are denied victory in his first Premier League match in charge.
3: Yeah, that last minute goal from Sopos Lai gave Liverpool a 2-2 draw away at Newcastle with what was the final kick of the game. Let's hear from Liverpool boss Andoni Iraola.
5: Difficult to express, no, the feeling. Probably it's not the result you want before coming, but I think we definitely at least defend this point and even more. No, I think the team has never given up and we've recovered one point and probably the taste is better because we scored at the last minute. But I think it has been a difficult game in terms of start losing the game with this atmosphere and I think we've done enough.
3: We had a late winner also for Manchester City as they came from a goal down to beat Bournemouth 2-1. Josko Vardiol with the goal.
6: More than happy to score the goal and especially to bring to win 3 points first game of the season. We know it's a marathon, so we go game by game and obviously every game is important, so happy for the win today.
3: Four of the players who started in Aston Villa's Europa League final last season have been sold, and questions are surrounding the future of striker Ollie Watkins, who was left out on Sunday's thrashing 4-0 away at Brighton. So where was Watkins? That was a question put to Villa manager Unai Emery.
7: You can call him and try to get his answer. We are here, the players being available and wanted to play, and we had two strikers with a small injury, and the question for Watkins is for him.
3: Trabzonspor president Ertuğrul Doğan has told the BBC that the club's fans persuaded Mo Salah to join the Turkish Super League club. The Egyptian superstar scored twice on Sunday night in his home league debut against Istanbul Başakşehir. They won that one 2-1. Doğan has confirmed that Salah will earn almost $20 million a year, as well as 20% of profits on merchandise with his name on it. But he insists, Doğan, that it wasn't just the money which lured Salah to the Black Sea city.
8: Salah asked us something like, why should I choose Trabzonspor now?
9: Trabzonspor'dan yana olsun.
8: He told him about the city and said, you can be sure you will meet a group of supporters unlike any you have experienced before.
9: Karşılaşmayacağım.
8: You will feel the genuine love those people have inside them. We had Salah's signing ceremony in front of 35,000 people. It was clear from everything he did that he felt that love, and he told us as much too. He thanked us.
10: The last couple of days, it's an experience I never had in my life. I just want to thank every one of you.
8: I always say this about Trabzonspor and the city. We are the biggest one-club city in the world. We are working to make Trabzonspor and Trabzon itself a destination for talented young players from all over the world. We want to take them to the next level, to move on to bigger European clubs. Those young players, combined with star players, a star in every way, with their lifestyle, their professionalism, their smile, their positive energy.
9: Positive enerjisiyle.
8: Mohamed Salah is a really great example in this respect. He is the biggest Muslim footballer in the world. He is an influential role model.
9: Büyük bir rol model.
8: Once we start talking, both sides genuinely approach each other very sincerely. We had actually been after him since the World Cup, but we knew at the start he was also talking to other clubs. We stepped in, and I think it took about 5 or 6 days to conclude negotiations. We had the first meeting over Zoom. At that point, it was really just two sides getting to know each other. Then Salah was on holiday. He was in Mykonos. And after that, the talks continued again via Zoom. After that, we brought the player to Istanbul for the medical. One of the main reasons we brought him to Istanbul was so that Salah could see how he would be welcomed there. The attention it has generated and the level of engagement it has created around the world cannot easily be given a direct financial value, but we have already come out of it well. But on the other hand, there is a reality that Salah's salary is costing us around 17 million euros a year. We put up our season tickets this year. We had to make another increase. I told our fans, look, I'm bringing you Salah, one of the biggest stars in the world. The whole city lives for football. Everywhere you go, on every corner, the city gives that player that energy and that happiness. Just think about it. In all his life, there probably isn't anything like it anywhere in the world.
3: Fascinating insight into how Mo Salah was lured to Trabzonspor. It'll be interesting to see how he does in his first season away from Liverpool for a while.
1: Isaac, thank you very much.
2: Now, the social media platform TikTok has agreed to pay a $400 million settlement to the US government to clear allegations it had violated children's privacy. This marks one of the largest settlements over the issue. Now, the deal stemmed from a 2024 suit by the Department of Justice under former President Joe Biden, alleging that TikTok and its parent company, ByteDance, collected vast amounts of data on millions of users under the age of 13. TikTok, however, says that it has been working towards more effective protections for young users through its Global Youth Council, which brings together 30 teenagers from across 21 countries. Focus on Africa's Nkechi Ogbonna has been tracking their progress and has been speaking to 19-year-old council member from Cameroon. She began by asking what it's like to have a seat at the table.
11: The TikTok Youth Council was like an opportunity for me to actually stand in a gap, like bridge the gap between my community and the social media space. Coming from an underrepresented community on social media, the TikTok Youth Council served as an opportunity for me to voice out my opinions relatable to my community, so that they can be placed on the platform. And so when decisions are being made regarding social media, navigation of social media for youth and youth safety, it should be very much relatable for the youth in my community.
12: Are there some examples of issues you've raised with TikTok about the platform?
11: Oh, yeah. Actually, there's lots of them, like a lot. Because when I joined the council, what we do basically on, like, during our meetings is TikTok brings us, like, maybe a problem. Like, for example, my first year on the council, which was 2 years ago, we had a list of topics which we were going to discuss, like the pressing issues which TikTok was facing regarding youth safety at that moment, which we were supposed to discuss on. And during every meeting, we run through a particular topic. We had topics like AI-generated content, age assurance, mental health and well-being, and so many other more topics. And so one of the topics which I was specifically very, very interested in was the mental health and well-being aspect, because I'm actually a mental health advocate. I got an opportunity to suggest the meditating future on the app as a result of me being really, really obsessed with breathing in and breathing out exercises. I just thought about the fact that if this could be incorporated, it's going to really be of big use to the youth using the platform. And I was really, really, really proud to see it was actually established on the platform. For example, like while you're scrolling at times, you just see the beautiful little thing. It's just like a little snowman. It just comes up in the blue background and all of that. And it tells you take a moment to breathe in and breathe out. And then it just directs you to how you can get access to more mental health and well-being features.
12: Have you seen this platform become safer for young people based on these changes that are being made?
11: TikTok is actually, there's actually sometimes when all you want to do, like you're free and you have the chance to, and you just want to scroll. Yeah. And you don't actually like really like, you don't really have it like in your mind at that moment that, okay, I need to take a break from this or that. And then TikTok actually brings those features up to you. Like, for example, you just get a pop-up like, okay, like, let's take a break at this time, breathe in, breathe out, and things like that. So that has been actually very, very helpful for me. And then, like, there are over 50 preset privacy and privacy settings which have been automatically turned on by TikTok for underage users. I think users from the ages of 16 downwards, the settings have been automatically turned on for them. This implies that there are certain content they can't view, and there are certain things they can't do on the platform, and they can't even send messages. Like, the message feature is not available for users under 16. So to prevent situations such as blackmail, sextortion, and those kind of things. So I feel like these safety features have actually made the platform very safe. And most importantly, not forgetting about the family parent feature. The family parent feature has come up with things such as the time away schedule, where parents get to set custom free hours for their children.
12: Is there something you think should be improved on the platform?
11: I would just like to highlight a few things. So I feel like the TikTok team is working day and night, and they are very, very, very, very oriented to make sure like everything is available. Like I said, when I was answering the earlier question, we had like specific priorities in 2024 which we were targeting, and so we've like, looking at how far we've come, we've actually achieved everything on our bucket list, like all the priorities, the AI generated content feature, like make people understand that AI generated content is actually AI generated content, and mental health well-being. So you see, like, a lot of things, we keep going and we keep doing more and more, yeah, like to make it more perfect and more efficient enough for the users.
12: How important is it that African voices are represented in global discussions, and is it something that should be replicated on other platforms?
11: So the TikTok Youth Council was created to ensure that to serve as a representative of youth from different parts of the world, to represent all these continents through these particular youths who are working together with TikTok, excluding Africa, with the very high amount of population of youth on social media, it wouldn't lead to that efficiency of what TikTok is trying to produce for its users in terms of safety.
2: That was a member of TikTok's Global Youth Council. She's from Cameroon, in conversation there with Focus on Africa's Nkechi Ogbonna. 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
14: It's back to school time, and the rate of kindergartners stepping into classrooms with some kind of vaccine exemption is at an all-time high. This has raised concerns over the potential for illness to spread among students, especially amid a major measles outbreak. I'm Stephanie Haney. 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
2: Hello, welcome to Newsday on the BBC World Service with Anne Soy in Nairobi and Rob Young in London.
1: Pakistan is making a further attempt to reopen negotiations between Iran and the United States as Washington prepares to unveil its latest round of economic sanctions on Tehran. In anticipation of that, the Iranian currency has fallen further in value. We'll go live to Tehran.
2: The BBC gains rare access to the office of a provincial governor in Afghanistan. We hear how Taliban officials grapple with everyday issues like divorce.
16: Women are mindless. They are deficient in intellect. They don't know a thing. What would you do with a divorced daughter? You can't kill her. You need to marry her with someone else.
1: And President Trump says Canada wants the benefits of being a state without being one after trade talks between the two nations collapse. We'll hear a Canadian perspective after a bulletin of news.
17: BBC News with Chris Barrow. The Pakistani Chief of Defence Forces travels to Iran today to try to reopen negotiations between Tehran and the United States. His visit comes as Washington prepares to unveil more economic sanctions against Iran. These are expected to punish countries which do business with Tehran. Sanjay Dasgupta reports.
18: Field Marshal Munir's visit to Tehran coincides with an expected announcement on Monday of further US sanctions on Iran, which US officials say would be the toughest yet. Tehran remains defiant and continues to threaten strikes on any oil tanker in the Strait of Hormuz that it considers unauthorized. But its economy is under pressure, battered by war, by a US naval blockade, and by high inflation. Its currency, the rial, has hit a record low.
17: The Coalition of the Willing Group of Ukraine's allies is due to meet in Kyiv today as the country marks 35 years of independence. The meeting will be chaired by the British Prime Minister, Andy Burnham, who's on his first foreign trip as leader. Dan Johnson is in Kyiv.
19: Mr. Burnham will attend Ukraine's Independence Day celebrations and chair his first meeting of the Coalition of the Willing, the partnership of more than 35 nations backing Ukraine. He'll meet President Zelensky almost a month on from their first meeting in Portsmouth. Mr. Burnham will say he wants the Ukrainian people to hear directly from him that British support will not waver as long as it takes, and that Russia's threats against the UK will only strengthen that resolve. He'll announce the release of classified information enabling Ukraine to produce its own version of the Storm Shadow or Scalp long-range cruise missile, which was designed jointly with France.
17: The president of the European Football Federation has ruled himself out as a candidate to replace the head of the world governing body. Alexander Šefčovič has been one of the main critics of the FIFA president, Gianni Infantino, following the collapse of his proposed part sale of its competitions, including the World Cup. More details from Jane Douglas.
20: Alexander Šefčovič has led the revolt against the president of world football, stating that the body he heads, UEFA, would boycott FIFA competitions unless Gianni Infantino resigned. However, he has ruled himself out of the running to succeed Infantino, were he to leave. In an interview with the Rest is Politics podcast, Šefčovič said he didn't want the job because he loved working at UEFA and because his credibility would be higher if he wasn't interested in the position.
17: Reports from Western Sudan say the army has targeted two paramilitary resupply convoys over the weekend. Militia allied to the armed forces say they hit an RSF convoy close to the border with Libya on Sunday, destroying close to 50 vehicles and seizing another 30. On Saturday, Chad accused the Sudanese military of launching drone strikes against a convoy inside Chadian territory. World News from the BBC. State media in Syria says the foreign minister, Assad al-Shaibani, met the Israeli spy chief, Roman Goffman, in Jordan on Sunday to try to defuse tensions between the two countries. The talks were brokered by the United States, which wants to restart negotiations between the two countries. Israel carried out two attacks on Syria this past week. Syrian officials said the meeting focused on practical mechanisms to halt Israeli strikes. A wildfire continues to burn uncontrolled in the US state of Nevada, forcing tens of thousands to leave their homes and schools to close. The Hawk Blaze on the outskirts of the city of Reno has charred more than 50 square kilometres of land and injured at least six people. The sheriff of Washoe County, Darren Balam, urged people to be prepared.
21: We have over 1,000 plus first responders on this fire, and our main priority is the safety of you and our communities. Stay informed, watch outside, have your go bag ready with all your medications, valuables that you can put in a bag, and please be ready to go.
17: Government ministers in Guinea have said they'll do all they can to help victims of the country's third deadly rubbish accident in the past decade. 31 people are now known to have died when a mountain of waste collapsed in a poor neighbourhood of the capital, Conakry. At least 22 others were injured. Rescue teams are continuing to search through the waste for others trapped underneath. The online fast fashion retailer Shein has announced it will make its long-awaited market debut on the Hong Kong Stock Exchange on September the 1st, with nearly 280 million shares on offer. Founded in China but headquartered in Singapore, Shein won Beijing's approval last month to make its initial public offering in Hong Kong. Earlier plans to list in New York and London were thwarted by regulatory hurdles. The listing will put the company's value at around $28 billion. That's the latest BBC News.
1: Thanks very much indeed for that bulletin. Hello, you're with Newsday from the BBC World Service, live from Nairobi with Anne Soy, and from London with me, Rob Young. Thanks for joining us today. Coming up over the next half an hour, you're going to hear stories from Afghanistan, from Iran, and from Canada.
2: And in business, Ijeoman Dukwe from our business desk will tell us about the Chinese fast fashion giant Shein's stock market listing. As ever, we welcome your messages on anything you hear on the program. Our text number, which works for WhatsApp as well, is +44 77 86 20 50 85.
1: Now, the United States is preparing a new round of economic sanctions for Iran. The American Treasury Secretary Scott Bessent says that these will be the toughest sanctions in history. Well, in anticipation of these being unveiled in the afternoon US time, Iran's currency, the rial, has plunged to yet another record low. Well, Iran has weathered economic sanctions for nearly 50 years since the Islamic Revolution of 1979, but the President Masoud Pezeshkian has acknowledged that Iranians are facing many problems, but he insisted the nation would stand firm in the face of what he called aggression.
0: The perception from the US was that Iran would become Venezuela. Not only has this not happened, but Iran has become a power that's astonished the world with its display of resistance, solidarity, and integrity. We are in an all-out military, economic, and security war in the face of the most devastating set of sanctions. But we're standing firm to secure the future of our people.
1: Well, let's cross live to Tehran now, speak to Dr. Fouad Azadi, who is a political analyst and professor at the Faculty of World Studies at the University of Tehran. Welcome back to the programme. Just describe to us the daily effect on ordinary people's lives of the collapse in the value of the currency.
4: You know, the lower segments of society suffer more, and this is why United States has these sanctions, to put pressure on ordinary citizens so they get tired and try to maybe do something with the government, maybe have riots and change the government. That's the basic idea behind sanctions, to create a setting where people are desperate because of economic pressures, and they do something that Trump and Netanyahu are interested in.
1: But what is the daily impact of the collapse of the rial?
4: Inflation, especially on food items. Other things also get more expensive. But generally, in especially bigger cities, you get higher prices, which puts pressure on ordinary citizens.
1: Well, when you talk about inflation, there's rising level of prices. What are you seeing when you go into the shops? The various statistical agencies put the level of price rises at about 70 to 80% a year, which is pretty much a doubling in 12 months. Wages are not going up by anything like that. Ordinary Iranians will be feeling the pinch. What is going up the most in the shops?
4: What is interesting is that everything is available, but it's expensive. So there is no food shortage. People who can afford it don't see any change in their daily lives, but they're more expensive. So if you're on a fixed income, then it would be more difficult to manage your groceries and basically be able to keep the same standard of living as before this economic war was imposed on Iran.
1: Well, you say before this economic war was imposed on Iran, there were mass protests at the beginning of the year, which were in part because of a change in a subsidy program. So the government's been struggling to manage the economy for some time. What is the plan at the moment? Is there a plan to try to bring down rapidly rising prices, to try to stabilize the currency?
4: You know, the country is facing this blockade in the Strait of Hormuz, which is an act of war under international law. So what the government is trying to do is to use the land borders to basically get the same imported items to Ruland instead of sea. We have another sea, Caspian Sea in the north. So that is going to be used more than before. They're going to, they're providing, you know, maybe you have heard this, a basic income for every citizen. So they can manage these difficulties, and so you get 2 million tomans, 20 million rials for every member of the household. So I have 4 children, me and my wife, six people, times 20 million rials. That's what we get. And, you know, I teach at the University of Tehran, so I'm not in the lower segments of society, but that's minimum income is given to every citizen, anyone who lives in the country.
1: You mentioned the Strait of Hormuz a moment ago. It was Iran that first weaponized the Strait of Hormuz, bombing ships before the United States imposed its blockade. Just a final point, though, on the American sanctions we're expecting. They're thought likely to be secondary sanctions, so nations that trade with Iran would be subject to the American sanctions. Do you see the likes of China, of Russia, turning their backs on Iran to avoid these sanctions?
4: Your first statement was inaccurate. It was the United States that weaponized the Strait of Hormuz by attacking Iran illegally. There was no UN resolution, and they have been using the Strait of Hormuz, supplying these bases in the Persian Gulf to organize this illegal attack on Iran, and we lost more than 5,000
1: civilians. And on the point of the secondary sanctions?
4: Civilians. Russia and China realize that when you have Trump and Netanyahu going on a rampage, killing people, attacking infrastructure, that is not good for any country, including Russia and China. So Iran, Russia and China are going to stand up to the bullies that kill little girls, the Epstein class, that rapes little American girls and kills little Iranian girls.
1: Fawad Azadi, who is a political analyst there at the University of Tehran. Mohammed, listening in Sierra Leone, says American sanctions on Iran will not change Iranian activities or reopen the Strait of Hormuz because Iran is still going strong. I say bravo to Iran. But Akai, listening in Uganda, says the fact that President Trump is initiating more tariffs on Iran is a sign that the military option has failed to bring Iran to its knees. Thank you for your messages.
2: To Afghanistan now, and the BBC World Service has gained rare access inside the country under the Taliban. 5 years after the extreme Islamist movement returned to power, the BBC has spent time with senior figures, former insurgents turned politicians, to see how they are governing a country in crisis. They've also spoken to Afghans living once again under the same hardline rule that the group first imposed decades ago. The BBC's Kawan Khamush reports.
5: In Shibirghan, northern Afghanistan, Taliban governor Abdullah Sarhadi starts his day. Once a Guantanamo Bay detainee, Sarhadi now works for the country's supreme leader, enforcing strict Sharia in his region. The BBC has been given rare access to his office to film some of his daily work, as he meets local people who come to him seeking resolutions to various problems. One case dominates the day, however. That of an 18-year-old woman who is seeking a divorce from her husband, accusing him of abuse and beatings. She is wearing a full veil and sunglasses. Her clasped hands and black gloves. To protect her identity, we have had someone else voice her words.
6: I'm ready to be executed, but not live with him.
5: The governor tells her she should either continue the marriage or apply for a khula, a form of divorce initiated by the wife, which could mean having to repay her dowry to her husband. Under the Taliban, it is very difficult for a woman to get a divorce without the husband's consent. Despite this, she wants to proceed.
22: Ask yourself, who would marry me after I get my divorce? You'll have to compromise a lot, or you lose your dignity and honor.
6: Mr. Governor, my honor and dignity have already been ruined by him.
5: Dismissing her to the next room, the governor discusses the matter with male officials, bodyguards, and her husband.
22: Women are mindless. They are deficient in intellect. They don't know a thing. What would you do with a divorced daughter? You can't kill her. You need to marry her with someone else. Would you marry such a girl with your son?
5: The woman's father says they will continue to fight for the separation. The Taliban's policies today are similar to the hardline interpretation of Islamic religious law they imposed in the 1990s, and those who oppose them have gone into hiding, especially women who have been erased from public life. When they do fight back, they face harsh crackdowns. In the week the Taliban came to power, many women took to the streets to protest. Huda had a successful career and an active life. But now we meet in secret. We have changed her name and voice to protect her safety. Why do you think the Taliban want to restrict women? I ask her.
7: I think the Taliban are scared. They are scared of educated women. They know educated women won't give birth to ignorant beings such as the Taliban. They restrict women so they wouldn't be able to raise wise men, because that would be the end of the Taliban.
5: Upon returning to power, the Taliban said they had changed. 5 years on, it's a country run by men for men. In a lavish press center funded by the Americans for the previous government, we sit down with the public face of the Taliban, their spokesman known as Zabihullah Mujahid. And you promised that you will respect human rights, you will allow women to participate in all aspects of life, work and study. Why did you fail to keep your promise?
9: I mentioned Sharia as a condition. We are committed to women's rights, freedom of speech, and other things within Sharia. We must scale everything up according to Sharia.
5: As an insurgency, the Taliban proved they could survive. The question now is whether they can govern a country in crisis, and for how long.
2: Kawun Hamush there reporting. Time now for some sports news with Isaac Fennin.
3: Yeah, the president of the European Football's Federation has ruled himself out as a candidate to replace the head of World Football's governing body, Alexander Seferin, who has been one of the leaders of the revolt against FIFA president Gianni Infantino following the collapse of his proposed part sale of its competitions, including the World Cup. Seferin said he didn't want the job because he loved working at UEFA and his credibility would be tarnished if he was seen as a potential successor. In the Premier League, Liverpool were rescued by a last-minute Dominic Szoboszlai penalty as they drew 2-2 away at Newcastle United. Before the match, both sets of fans paying tribute to Kevin Keegan, who passed away last month. A really important part of both clubs' history, the whole stadium putting on a massive display of unity. Elsewhere, Manchester City left it late against Bournemouth to nick a 2-1 win at the Etihad. And with a number of key players departed, some on the brink of leaving, Aston Villa looked to be a club in crisis. They were thrashed 4-0 by Brighton, who scored all their goals in the first half. More sport from me a little bit later on.
2: Isaac, many thanks.
1: Let's get some business news now. Jo Mandukwe is with us in the studio to talk about the fast fashion brand Shein, which has finally been given the green light to sell shares to the public in Hong Kong. But the valuation is about 70% less than it was at its peak. So what's gone wrong?
10: Well, it's taken 4 years to get the go-ahead for Shein's IPO, which the company has confirmed will take place on the 1st of September in Hong Kong. And that's after failed attempts to list in the US and London because of scrutiny by regulators. Now, this upcoming IPO is expected to value the Chinese company at almost $27 billion, which is a huge amount and more than one of its main rivals, Zara. But the thing is, it was valued at nearly $100 billion 4 years ago. So this is not a small drop in value. And it's come about due to a number of reasons. In July, the company released its results, which revealed that there had been a quarterly loss. That's because sales slowed down after the US removed removed an import duty exemption on small packages, which made it much more expensive to order goods from the fashion brand and removed a major competitive advantage for the fashion company. As a result of this, Shein has said it's reviewing prices in its US market to offset those costs. Also, the company has reported higher operating costs in other areas due to the start of the Iran war. And of course, with the impact on energy prices, we've seen that push up the cost of doing business. Another factor is the rise of Temu, which is another Chinese company which sells fast fashion and is a major competitor, which has played a role in lowering sales as Temu takes on some of that market share. And of course, this all comes at a time of uncertainty over the tit-for-tat tariff wars that we've seen play out between the US and China, which is currently paused, but as we all know, that can kick off again at any time.
1: And there have been reports that the American authorities are conducting a national security review of Shein. Briefly, how's that come about?
10: Well, Shein actually voluntarily, they applied for this national security review. And what we know is that it's conducted by a company called CFI US, the Committee on Foreign Investment in the US, which is an interagency panel led by the US Treasury Department. And unusually, it started after the $80 million purchase of Everlane, which was completed in May, which Shein bought in May. And they're trying to seek approval in order to prevent future challenges. But we know that the body has the power to block or even reverse transactions. So it will be interesting to see how that plays out. We're still uncertain.
1: One to watch. Thank you. Juma Ndukwe.
2: We turn now to North America and the statement from the Canadian Prime Minister that his country is now in full-blown trade war with the United States. That came after the collapse of trade negotiations, with Mark Carney accusing Washington of demanding terms that were unfair and unacceptable. Canadian officials are now saying that they are bracing for the 50% U.S. tariff on a range of Canadian goods, in addition to the existing U.S. tariffs on Canadian steel, aluminum and lumber. So where does this leave what was until recently a deeply integrated trading relationship? Damon Isinger is a policy strategist and a former special advisor on Canadian-U.S. relations to former Canadian Prime Minister Justin Trudeau.
8: These negotiations are tricky. I fully understand that in the room there are different competing imperatives and objectives, that there's different flow of information going on at any given time. But we saw publicly, well reported in recent days, how there was a bit of a divergence of opinion or understanding between folks like Secretary Lutnick versus the U.S. Trade Representative Jamieson Greer versus what the president was hoping for, as opposed to a Canadian team that came in with a common agenda and set of objectives. So I think that was where the breakdown may have occurred.
2: So what is the likely impact on Canada?
8: Canada has already brought forward what the next steps will be, which is a dollar-for-dollar retaliatory strategy that will come into effect as of September 8th to give the government of Canada the necessary time to actually devise that product list, do some very complex calculations of what needs to be included versus excluded, and figure out what kind of domestic supports also need to be put into place economically to make sure that affected jobs, households, etc., here within our country have the support they need once that plan goes forward.
2: In the meantime, though, a number of key sectors will be affected: dairy, alcohol, manufacturing, forestry. How damaging could these tariffs be for Canada?
8: The 50% tariffs are a terrible situation for us to be in, both for Canadians, but also for Americans. All of these tariff actions taken by the U.S. administration have steadily increased the cost of living for everyday Americans in the goods that they purchase, in the things that they need in their daily life. This is contributing to inflation within the United States and creating challenge here in Canada. So between those realities, I think as we move forward, we're simply going to need to press ahead again with those sorts of economic supports and otherwise here within Canada, and hopefully reach a point where the U.S. president realizes how untenable this path forward on tariffs is.
2: Any talk or suggestions there about perhaps diversifying the market?
8: Canada has been on a huge push. I mean, it has been for many, many years, but certainly under Prime Minister Carney since his election last year, to do a broad trade diversification push with the objective of doing more business with non-US partners all around the world. So between those different steps being taken by government to do government-to-government deals on trade, also to attract investment, the hope is that in perhaps additional years' time, we are significantly less reliant on the U.S.
2: A year's time, perhaps some would say it may take longer. And, you know, this is a huge market. The U.S. market is a huge one for Canadian exports. Nearly three quarters of Canadian exports go to the U.S. The other negotiations that are going on with other markets, that is more long term, isn't it?
8: Yeah, it would be naive to suggest that the United States is not a important partner. That is for so many reasons, not least of which is our proximity to the United States. We have very integrated supply chains, people-to-people connections between our countries that mean that things naturally flow back and forth across our border. But you're right, this is a long-term play potentially for investment, for trade, for otherwise. The government of Canada has also worked on forging new free trade agreements with partners around the world. This has been, though, accelerated by and further had urgency placed on it by the current situation with the United States. So all the government can do is continue to press ahead and hope that some of those opportunities yield sooner results.
2: And the Prime Minister has been clear to say that they are now in a trade war with the US. Do you see any off-ramp? Do you see any possibility of, you know, returning to negotiations soon?
8: We may be in this for the very long haul. We are in a difficult spot with the United States ideologically, economically. The Canadian government and the US administration are on very different pages. Some things that might accelerate or delay further progress may include this year's US midterm elections, where both this is going to become a very prominent issue in terms of commentary we've already heard in the last, since Friday, since the deal fell apart, from US elected officials, candidates, decision makers, but also from Americans who are feeling these huge inflationary pressures from things like tariffs, until potentially President Trump's term ends or the circumstance vastly changes.
2: Diamond Issinger there, a policy strategist and former special advisor on Canadian-US relations to former Canadian Prime Minister Justin Trudeau, speaking to me a little earlier. You're with Newsday from the BBC World Service. There's still much more to come.
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0: Hello, welcome to Newsday on the BBC World Service with Rob Young in London and Anne Soy in Nairobi.
1: The government of the Democratic Republic of Congo and Rwandan-backed M23 rebels have agreed a roadmap for peace talks.
0: Andy Burnham makes his first foreign visit as Prime Minister with a trip to Ukraine.
1: And Nigeria plans to have 60% electric vehicles on its roads by the year 2050. First, a summary of the latest news.
2: BBC News with Chris Barrow. The Pakistani Chief of Defence Forces is due in Iran today to try to reopen negotiations between Tehran and the United States. The visit of Field Marshal Asim Munir comes as Washington prepares to levy punishing economic sanctions against Iran. The coalition of the Willing Group of Ukraine's allies is due to meet in Kyiv today as the country marks 35 years of independence. The meeting will be co-chaired by the British Prime Minister Andy Burnham, who's on his first foreign trip as leader. He's expected to allow Kyiv access to blueprints to produce Storm Shadow long-range missiles. The president of UEFA has ruled himself out as a candidate to replace the head of football's world governing body. Alexander Šeferin has been one of the leaders of the revolt against the current FIFA president, Gianni Infantino. Reports from Western Sudan say the army has targeted two paramilitary resupply convoys over the weekend. Militia allied to the armed forces say they hit an RSF convoy, destroying close to 50 vehicles and seizing another 30. There's been no independent confirmation. State media in Syria says the foreign minister, Assad al-Shabani, met the Israeli spy chief, Roman Goffman, in Jordan on Sunday. It's part of US efforts to try to defuse tensions between the two countries. A wildfire continues to burn out of control in the US state of Nevada, forcing tens of thousands to leave their homes. The National Guard has been drafted in to support firefighting efforts. The online fast fashion retailer Shein has announced it will make its long-awaited market debut on the Hong Kong Stock Exchange on September the 1st. Earlier plans to list in New York and London were thwarted by regulatory hurdles. The authorities in China are investigating reports of formaldehyde being used to preserve cabbages. The chemical has been known to cause cancer. Its use is prohibited. BBC News.
1: Thank you, Chris, for that summary of the news. Hello, you're with Newsday from the BBC World Service, coming to you live from Nairobi with Anne Soy, and from London with me, Rob Young. Thanks for joining us today.
0: Over the next half hour, we'll go to the DRC, Ukraine and Nigeria. Also, Canada has announced it's in a trade war with the US over tariffs, and we've been covering that on the programme. But could another trade war be in the offing between the European Union and China as the trade deficit between the two reaches $1 billion a day?
1: We'll also hear from Nigeria, which is aiming to have 60% of vehicles on the roads being electric vehicles by the year 2050. We're going to talk about that with an EV manufacturer. Your thoughts on all of our stories, welcome, of course, by text or WhatsApp. +44 77 86 20 50 85 is the number you need.
0: In the Democratic Republic of Congo, there is the prospect of ending the protracted and bloody conflict in the east of the country. Talks in Switzerland between the government negotiators and M23 rebels on Sunday reached a roadmap for peace. A statement speaks of sequenced steps and timelines for negotiations. Neighboring Rwanda, which supports the M23, says that Kinshasa has failed to dismantle the FDLR, that's a group that was formed after the 1994 genocide, which it considers a security threat. Earlier, I spoke to independent journalist Akilimali Sale, who's following the developments in the east of the DRC.
3: Yes, it's very significant because we have always the violation of ceasefire from every part, including the government with Wazalendo, including from the M23. And this will be very, very helpful. And it is a step forward to make sure that the country is going to make to have peace, and the part of the east of DRC will have finally peace with this agreement. And it's also a good step because it seems like those negotiations right now, it's more than a year, and they didn't give any kind of good result, and every time it was only the communication from the government itself saying something about this negotiation, and the rebellion in Goma, which is saying other things to the same negotiation. So right now, as they sign a roadmap, it's very, very important. And the last thing to know, it's very important because also they agreed about points they will discuss very soon. So it means it will be very helpful, and it will be easy to evaluate how those negotiations are going on.
0: But as you say, ceasefires have been signed in the past and violated. How much faith will people have in this recently agreed roadmap?
3: Because the first of things is that it's a roadmap. That last time they had only some agreement, some things like ceasefires. But right now it's a roadmap. It means they decide about which kind of topics will they discuss in the future. And this is very helpful, but it's right now difficult to know if that roadmap will be really respected. The time will tell us in the future if this roadmap will be respected by all parties, and if the mediation will be able to make sure negotiators are going forward in this issue. But the very helpful, but it's right now difficult to know if that roadmap will be really respected. The time will tell us.

0: and South Kivu under control of M23, with according to the United Nations, with the support of the Rwanda army, are now out of the control of Kinshasa, and there are some things like the airport, like banks and other things which are veto, but right now are closed in those area, and people expect more discussion and more good news like that to make sure that the situation of peace come, and those kind of travels and of basic needs are responded and are available for local people.
1: You mentioned Rwanda there, which has consistently denied backing M23 rebels, even though the United Nations and other nations, including the negotiators, have accused it of that. And very briefly, Akilimali, before I let you go, just give us a sense of what's happening on the ground with this conflict, briefly.
0: It's a government which is saying that they are negotiating and they will have a peace agreement, and it's a rebellion which is saying that they are negotiating and they have a peace agreement, but on the ground they are still fighting each other. We have 3 days ago the government published some videos of drone which want to strike some position of the government. It means the conflict, it continues to be the same, and the situation, it's not really changed on the ground, but it's always some villages which are under control of the government and others under control of the rebellion, and they are still fighting each other every week from the beginning of this conflict.
1: Akilimali Sale there, speaking to me a little earlier. He's an independent journalist in the east of the Democratic Republic of Congo.
2: Now, in Ukraine, members of the so-called Coalition of the Willing are due to meet in the capital, Kyiv, later on today to affirm their continued support for the country in the face of Russian aggression. The German Chancellor Friedrich Merz, the French President Emmanuel Macron and the new British Prime Minister Andy Burnham, on his first official foreign trip, are scheduled to attend.
1: Now, the visit coincides with the Ukrainian Independence Day, but also a political row within Ukraine over government corruption and whether to have a general election during wartime. Earlier, I spoke to Timofey Milovanov, the president of the Kyiv School of Economics and former Minister of Economy, Trade and Agriculture, and asked him what Kyiv stands to gain from the coalition meeting.
3: Two main things. There is a need for financing. There is a major or substantive deficit of funding for the war effort, and that is a constant problem throughout the entire 4.5, soon 5 years of the war, that the budget financing for the war effort and for the economy is coming partly from Ukraine economy, but partly from and substantively from the West and from the Coalition of the Willing. And on the weapons specifically, there will be a lot of focus on air defense because this is where Russia currently is trying to put pressure through using ballistic missiles, which are impossible or difficult to intercept except by Patriots, and Patriots are lacking. But there are other ways to protect airspace against ballistic defense, including new Freya program, old European program to defend against air attacks by Russia.
1: We have been speaking to people in Kyiv, and they were talking about the serious lack of air defenses, especially in recent days, in the capital particularly. Will this meeting change anything? Does it take the leaders of these countries to visit Kyiv for that to change?
3: There's a lot of symbolism, of course, first in the fact that they are coming to Kyiv. So that's a political and diplomatic statement. But I think there is also a serious effort behind the scenes to step up the European and Ukrainian capabilities to produce interceptors. And also to scramble to provide those interceptors that are available throughout the world.

0: So there'll be both, I think, political and practical results of this meeting.
1: And do you expect the question of corruption to come up? Because these countries have been backing Ukraine, and now with those discussions about corruption inside Ukraine, surely they will be concerned. Could that overshadow this meeting about dealing with the Russian aggression?
0: My sense, it will not overshadow the meeting, but the discussion will be on the margins. So this is an important issue. The minister, a very popular minister of defense, who was dismissed together with the entire cabinet in the middle of the summer in July, Minister Fedorov, he made an explicit challenge call to President Zelensky, arguing for the need of elections and arguing for the need of fighting corruption. He didn't accuse the president directly, and the president yesterday met with all journalists or all prominent journalists in Ukraine, responding directly to some of the Minister Fedorov challenges, asking them how would you run the elections during the war, and saying that he is open to the elections, but he doesn't see a realistic mechanism while we're being attacked and bombarded by Russia. So it is an issue. It is an important issue, but it is a background which maybe not overshadows, but puts some pressure on President Zelensky.
1: Timofey Milovanov, the president of the Kyiv School of Economics and a former minister in Ukraine, speaking to me a little earlier.
2: You're listening to Newsday from the BBC World Service with Anne Soy in Nairobi and Rob Young in London. Here also Isaac Fannin with your sport.
3: Yes, the president of the European Football Federation has ruled himself out as a candidate to replace the head of world football's governing body. Alexander Seferin has been one of the main critics of the FIFA president Gianni Infantino following the collapse of his proposed part sale of its competitions, including the World Cup. Speaking to The Rest Is Politics' leading podcast, Alex Seferin was asked about his thoughts on whether Infantino could be pushed out of the top job in world football.
4: Things are changing every day. Every day there are different discussions. I didn't speak with him. He didn't contact me since this happened. But there are two options. One option is that he realizes that he doesn't have the support. And that's not only a political support of the ones who vote, but the political support of football community, the political support of fans, the political support of the players, former players, coaches. And the second option is that he goes to the elections in March. But in that case, I think he will have a candidate against him. I don't know yet who.
3: In the Premier League, we saw a brilliant match on Sunday as Liverpool scored a last-minute equaliser to draw 2-2 with Newcastle at St James's Park. Before the game, there was a stunning tribute to Kevin Keegan, who died last month and played for both clubs.
5: It's an amazing sight here inside St James's Park to listen to this and to watch what we've got all around us. Over 52,000 people paying tribute to Kevin Keegan. We knew this was going to be emotional, and honestly, it is. He spent 14 years of his professional life and career dedicated to Liverpool and Newcastle United.
3: Elsewhere, Manchester City beat Bournemouth 2-1 thanks to a late Josko Vardiorg winner, and Aston Villa were thrashed 4-0 away from home. Let's talk athletics now. Botswana star Colin Kevenat-Shippey returned to the track after 6 weeks out as he won the 400 metre at the Silesia Diamond League meet in Poland. Kevenat-Shippey opted not to go to the Commonwealth Games, which mentioned that he hasn't raced since mid-July. So how important was it for him to make a winning return?
6: I feel good. I've been off track for some time. My last race was in Monaco. It's good to be back. It's good to see me running again the same time. In the same range, 40:35. I'm satisfied. Looking at the 4 weeks I've been putting on the work, at training, it shows that we are going somewhere. Coming here was just to come and put the body back to race mode. Because if you remember, I had a busy 2 weeks going to Paris, Eugene, then Monaco. So I want to do it again. from here, Brussels, then Ultimate.
7: You've been very, very consistent running mid-43s. How much do you think about the world record?
6: Right now, I can't say much about the world record, you know. I still have a long way to go. I still have to put a lot of work to do. So I don't think the world record, I'm close to it. And I won't really be in a good position to talk about it because I know myself, I know where I am. And I know the time for the world record talks will come, maybe in early.
7: So the odds, you mentioned LA, which is the Los Angeles Olympic Games. Obviously, you've got a big 2 years coming up. How much do you think about that in terms of preparing for what's to come? Because of what you achieved, Botswana will expect.
6: You know, a lot of people are expecting a lot of from me, but also I have to be smart. I don't have to put a lot of pressure on myself. I just have to follow the program, the phases of my season, each and every year, because next year I'm having World Champs. I have to defend my World Champs. I have to go to that championship fresh and ready. I have Olympics in LA. I have to go there again ready. So the plan for this season, why I'm still, I run 43.5, 43 meets a lot of times. The plan for this season is just to make the body tired, make the body used to a lot of conditions and run fast.
3: Cabinet Shippey speaking to the BBC's Ade Adedoyin. In Formula One, McLaren's Lando Norris won the Dutch Grand Prix ahead of championship leader Kimi Antonelli and George Russell. The British world champion is now 83 points back in the race for the driver's title. And finally, in tennis, Coco Gauff beat her compatriot Jessica Pegula in the final of the Cincinnati Open. It's the last big tournament before the final major of the year. The US Open starts in the men's final. Arthur Fields beat Francis Tiafoe in 3 sets.
2: Isaac, thank you very much indeed. We're going to head to Nigeria now, which is aggressively pushing for an electric vehicle transition. It wants EVs, electric vehicles, to make up 60% of the cars on the road by the year 2050. We're going to speak now to the chief executive of Hybrid Motors Nigeria Limited, Jubril Arugundade, joins us from Lagos. This is the maker of a locally made electric car. Welcome to the programme. What proportion of cars on the road are electric at the moment?
8: Less than 1%.
2: It's one heck of a hill to climb then to get to 60% by the year 2050.
8: Yes, but the Nigerian market is very dynamic. The market is really crowding for the electric vehicle due to the increase in petrol price. And of course, the basic need to be able to operate a proper petrol car. So electric vehicle has become the most needed mobility tool to move from one point to the other. And we've seen really big support from the government, from the duty, from the duty side of things, the policies for the environment for EV to thrive in Nigeria. Is indeed encouraging by the government, and the private sector are playing a big role. Our company, we are manufacturing an homegrown electric vehicle brand that positions Nigeria and Africa in the conversation of electric mobility manufacturing in the world.
2: Okay.
8: And of course, we are also doing the charging.
2: You've designed, with the help of a Chinese company, haven't you, this car?
8: Yes, yes.
2: How, though, do you overcome the many challenges that you're going to face to try to persuade Nigerians to buy an electrical vehicle? Because whenever we cover the economic, in particular the power problems in the country, people complain they can't even charge their phone, never mind charge an electric car.
8: Yeah, so for that, we need to first of all look at the the petrol cars we have in Nigeria at the moment. What is the population of the Nigerian out of 220 million people or more? How many people would have a vehicle today? And those people that have vehicle, which part of Nigeria are they, and do they have access to electricity? The answer would be relatively yes, because they have access to electricity either by grid or by biogas generators or by CNG generators or even diesel generators. So power on the national power by the federal government, which the capacity is still very low to be able to supply the country, but organizations are able to to create power. And the new electricity law or power law in Nigeria also gives rooms for states to be independent, and they can now create their own electricity.
2: Because you mentioned there that, you know, the reality for an awful lot of people is that when the grid doesn't work, they do have to resort to diesel-powered generators. And so you don't want this perverse situation where people are driving an electric vehicle, thinking it might be better for the planet, yet they're actually burning petrol or diesel in a generator to charge their electric car.
8: Perfect. So that's why we, for example, we are investing in infrastructure, the EV charging stations that are solar-based. We're generating solar power. You know that the sun in Nigeria is really, really amazing. So in all parts of Nigeria, we have a very amazing sun. So we're able to generate solar power, and we are able to also use the power generated to power the charging infrastructure that now powers the vehicle. And we are also working closely with government in areas of biogas to be able to, because the truth is that we have to find a way. And that's why the federal government pushed heavily on CNG, which is not 100% zero net emission, but it's still a process where the emission is a bit low compared to diesel and petrol, right? So these alternatives are there. And what we are saying in Nigeria is we are not in the situation where it's not going to be possible. We're in a situation where we've seen the traction, the seriousness from government, the will for government, and we are seeing huge investment from private sector to support the value chain of the electric vehicle mobility in Nigeria. And what we are doing to change that is we partner with Uber and Bolt, and we're releasing 1,000 electric vehicle for Lagos Mobility First. And our plan in the next 2-3 years is to reduce the carbon emission in Lagos by 16.86 million kg of CO2.
2: Okay.
8: Will be avoided by 1,000 cars.
2: We'll check in with you then to see how it's getting on. Thanks very much. Jubal Arigandade, the Chief Executive of Hybrid Motors Nigeria, joining us from Lagos.
1: Now, Europe's trade deficit with China has doubled over the last 5 years, reaching $1 billion a day. Even long-time supporters of China trade like Germany are becoming increasingly critical of what they say are unfair subsidies and restricted access to the Chinese market. Ed Butler has been looking at the claims of Chinese predatory practices and of reports that tensions could be heading towards an all-out trade war.
9: A Chinese factory making and selling robotics. This and other Chinese exports have surged of late, more than twice the pace of other global trade. They've even gained strength since Donald Trump introduced high-level tariffs restricting China's access to the US market. So as a result, Europe says, it is taking the brunt.
10: The trade, as we have it right now, between China and Europe is simply unsustainable.
9: Maroš Šefčovič is the EU Commissioner for Trade and Economics.
10: I mean, Chinese export increased by 50% and our exports to China decreased by 30%. We are going to fight tooth and nail for every factory, for every job in the European Union.
9: Take this small machine tools plant in northern Italy, a successful exporter, but one of many now said to be under threat, not least because of the growing barriers to the Chinese market. Stefania Pigozzi is a spokeswoman for the Italian machine tools trade body.
11: China in 2016 represent 80% of global machine tool export. These became 23% last year, okay? And China becoming the first export country in the world. So this number reflects very clearly we have a problem of competition.
12: Why a problem, though? I mean, that is competition. That's what happens everywhere. Why is it unfair?
11: Okay, according to us, Chinese companies receive very important government grants to produce, and in this way they can compete on the basis of lower price.
9: The precise level of these subsidies is hard to prove, but taking the example of another industry, solar panels, Brad Setzer at the US Council of Foreign Relations reckons there's been so much state support that many Chinese manufacturers are simply dumping products at a loss on the European market.
13: Solar panels are being sold at best at cost and sometimes probably below cost. How did that come about? Local banks were willing to invest in those companies, lend to them. Local governments were willing to build factories. The goal was not profits. The goal was production. But the net effect of everyone trying to do that was a buildup of production capacity that not just exceeded domestic Chinese demand, it exceeded total global demand even after you lowered prices. So that's the classic destructive competition. No one in China ends up making money.
9: But in the meantime, Brussels says producers in Europe have been wiped out, the subsidies distorting fair competition.
14: No, it's not true. There are some subsidy which I think allowed by WTO, and every country does, the US, EU, UK, everybody. But it was not a massive subsidy.
9: That's Henry Huiyao Wang at the Center for China and Globalization. He's also a former member of China's State Council, and he says the criticism is little more than Western sour grapes.
14: For example, EV car, even we talk about that. Germany has been really selling China for so long. Most of the import cars, 70% of the cars was imported foreign made for many, many years. Nobody talked about overcapacity of those countries. So I think it's unfair to say now, since China's starting to produce EV car, China become overcapacity. So that has to be really put into perspective.
9: With 2 years now of trade talks between EU and China seemingly stalled, the mood in Europe appears to be increasingly militant, even if tougher action risks reciprocal trade sanctions.
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16: 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This has raised concerns over the potential for illness to spread among students, especially amid a major measles outbreak. I'm Stephanie Haney. 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
1: Hello, welcome to Newsday on the BBC World Service with me, Ansoi Nairobi, and Rob Young in London.
2: Pakistan is making a further attempt to reopen negotiations between Iran and the United States as Washington prepares to unveil its latest economic sanctions on Tehran. In expectation ahead of that move, the Iranian currency, the rial, has fallen further in value.
1: The BBC gains rare access to the office of a provincial governor in Afghanistan. We hear how Taliban officials grapple with everyday issues like divorce.
18: Women are mindless. They are deficient in intellect. They don't know a thing. What would you do with a divorced daughter? You can't kill her. You need to marry her with someone else.
2: And members of the so-called Coalition of the Willing are in the Ukrainian capital, Kyiv, as Ukraine steps up attacks on Russian infrastructure targets. We'll go live to Kyiv. First, a bulletin of the latest news.
19: BBC News with Emily Thomas. The Pakistani Chief of Defence Forces travels to Iran today to try to reopen negotiations between Tehran and the United States. His visit comes as Washington prepares to unveil more economic sanctions against Iran. These are expected to punish countries which do business with Tehran. Sanjay Dasgupta reports.
20: Field Marshal Munir's visit to Tehran coincides with an expected announcement on Monday of further US sanctions on Iran, which US officials say would be the toughest yet. Tehran remains defiant and continues to threaten strikes on any oil tanker in the Strait of Hormuz that it considers unauthorized. But its economy is under pressure, battered by war, by a U.S. naval blockade, and by high inflation. Its currency, the rial, has hit a record low.
19: The coalition of the Willing Group of Ukraine's allies meets in Kyiv today as the country marks 35 years of independence. The meeting will be chaired by the British Prime Minister, Andy Burnham, who's on his first foreign trip as leader. Dan Johnson is in Kyiv.
0: Andy Burnham's trying to build the same sort of relationship with President Zelensky that Sir Keir Starmer had. He'll chair his first meeting here of the Coalition of the Willing, and they'll talk about what future support is needed. The technology that they are willing to share in terms of Ukraine setting up its production line for that version of the Storm Shadow missile is significant. It shows that international partners are willing to share those sort of patents and plans to enable Ukraine to actually start its own missile production. But the Scalp or Storm Shadow is only of limited use to the Ukrainians. It's the Patriot missile interceptor technology that they'd really like to get their hands on. I'm sure that's something they'll be discussing today to try to get an agreement from Donald Trump on that.
19: Overnight, Ukraine continued its strikes on Russian logistics facilities. The retail group Azon said several of its warehouses in southwest Russia and the North Caucasus were targeted by Ukrainian drones. The company said fires broke out at its hubs in Dagestan and in Krasnodar, where falling drone debris also struck a children's centre, killing two. For its part, Russia's defence ministry said its forces had attacked port infrastructure and vessels in the Odessa region, which it said were engaged in delivering supplies to Ukraine's military. The head of European football has ruled himself out as a candidate to replace the head of the world governing body. Alexander Čeferin has been one of the leaders of the revolt against the FIFA president Gianni Infantino following the collapse of his proposed part sale of its competitions, including the World Cup. Mr. Čeferin said he didn't want the job because he loved working at UEFA and his credibility would be tarnished if he was seen as a potential successor. He also reiterated his belief that Mr. Infantino should step down or face opposition if he seeks re-election at next year's FIFA Congress. BBC News. The US military says it's carried out another deadly strike on a suspected drug trafficking boat in the Eastern Pacific, killing two people. It said intelligence had revealed the vessel to be actively involved in what Washington calls narco-terrorist networks. The attack follows a series of similar strikes earlier this year. Reports from Western Sudan say the army has targeted two paramilitary resupply convoys over the weekend. Militia allied to the armed forces say they hit an RSF convoy close to the border with Libya on Sunday, while Chad has accused the Sudanese military of launching drone strikes against a convoy inside its territory. Julian Bedford reports.
21: Despite international sanctions, Sudan has been flooded with weapons throughout the 3 years of fighting between the army and the RSF. Last month, the military decided to try to cut off the flow of weapons to their paramilitary rivals. They sent reinforcements to remote desert regions to tighten control over transit corridors. These tactics may have scored some successes, but are unlikely to fully stop arms and mercenaries from joining the fray.
19: The online fast fashion retailer Shein has announced it will make its long-awaited market debut on the Hong Kong Stock Exchange on September the 1st, with nearly 280 million shares on offer. Founded in China but headquartered in Singapore, Shein won Beijing's approval last month to make its initial public offering in Hong Kong. Earlier plans to list in New York and London were thwarted by regulatory hurdles. The authorities in China have launched an investigation into reports of formaldehyde being used to preserve the freshness of cabbages destined for human consumption. Officials in Hebei province confirmed that they'd verified video footage showing individuals dipping several batches of cabbages in a solution before loading them onto trucks. And that's the latest world news from the BBC.
2: Thanks very much indeed for that bulletin. Hello, you're with Newsday from the BBC World Service, live from Nairobi with Anne Soy, and from London with me, Rob Young. This half hour we will go to Iran and to Ukraine. We'll also bring you a special report from Afghanistan as our correspondent takes a rare look at what power looks like inside the country of today following the lives of leading Taliban officials.
1: A powerful report there as the BBC speaks to Afghans inside the country. And we'd love to hear your thoughts on that story and other stories that you hear on the program. Our text and WhatsApp number is +44 77 86 20 50 85.
2: So the United States is preparing a new round of economic sanctions for Iran. The US Treasury Secretary Scott Bessent says they will be the toughest sanctions in history. Well, in anticipation, the Iranian currency, the rial, has hit a record low. Iran has weathered economic sanctions for nearly 50 years since the Islamic Revolution of 1979, but the president, Masoud Pezeshkian, has acknowledged that Iranians are facing many problems. He insisted, however, the country would stand firm in the face of aggression.
4: The perception from the US was that Iran would become Venezuela. Not only has this not happened, but Iran has become a power that's astonished the world with its display of resistance, solidarity, and integrity. We are in an all-out military, economic, and security war in the face of the most devastating set of sanctions. But we're standing firm to secure the future of our people.
2: Well, Dr. Fouad Azadi is a political analyst and professor at the Faculty of World Studies at the University of Tehran. What is daily life like for ordinary Iranians?
5: You know, the lower segments of society suffer more, and this is why United States has these sanctions, to put pressure on ordinary citizens so they get tired and try to maybe do something with the government, maybe have riots and change the government. That's the basic idea behind sanctions, to create a setting where people are desperate because of economic pressures and they do something that Trump and Netanyahu are interested in.
2: But what is the daily impact of the collapse of the rial?
5: Inflation, especially on food items. Other things also get more expensive. But generally, in especially bigger cities, you get higher prices, which puts pressure on ordinary citizens.
2: Well, when you talk about inflation, there's rising level of prices. What are you seeing when you go into the shops? The various statistical agencies put the level of price rises at about 70 to 80% a year, which is pretty much a doubling in 12 months. Wages are not going up by anything like that. So ordinary Iranians will be feeling the pinch. What is going up the most in the shops?
5: What is interesting is that everything is available, but it's expensive. So there is no food shortage. People who can afford it don't see any change in their daily lives, but they're more expensive. So if you're on a fixed income, then it would be more difficult to manage your groceries and basically be able to keep the same standard of living as before this economic war was imposed on Iran.
2: Well, you say before this economic war was imposed on Iran, there were mass protests at the beginning of the year, which were in part because of a change in a subsidy program. So the government's been struggling to manage the economy for some time. What is the plan at the moment? Is there a plan to try to bring down rapidly rising prices to try to stabilize the currency?
5: You know, the country is facing this blockade in the Strait of Hormuz, which is an act of war under international law. So what the government is trying to do is to use the land borders to basically get the same imported items through land instead of sea. We have another sea, Caspian Sea in the north. So that is going to be used more than before. They're providing, maybe you have heard this, a basic income for every citizen so they can manage these difficulties. And so you get 2 million tomans, 20 million rials for every member of the household. So I have 4 children, me and my wife, six people. Times 20 million rials, that's what we get. And, you know, I teach at the University of Tehran, so I'm not in the lower segments of society, but that's minimum income is given to every citizen, anyone who lives in the country.
2: You mentioned the Strait of Hormuz a moment ago. It was Iran that first weaponized the Strait of Hormuz, bombing ships before the United States imposed its blockade. Just a final point, though, on the American sanctions we're expecting. They're thought likely to be secondary sanctions. So nations that trade with Iran would be subject to the American sanctions. Do you see the likes of China, of Russia, turning their backs on Iran to avoid these sanctions?
5: Your first statement was inaccurate. It was the United States that weaponized the Strait of Hormuz by attacking Iran illegally. There was no UN resolution, and they have been using the Strait of Hormuz, supplying these bases in the Persian Gulf to organize this illegal attack on Iran, and we lost more than 5,000
2: civilians. And on the point of the secondary sanctions?
5: Civilians. Russia and China realize that when you have Trump and Netanyahu going on a rampage, killing people, attacking infrastructure, that is not good for any country, including Russia and China.
2: That was Dr. Fouad Azadi there, a professor at the Faculty of World Studies at the University of Tehran, joining us from Tehran. Mohammed, who's listening in New Hampshire in the United States, has been in touch on WhatsApp to say the sad thing about sanctions is that they punish ordinary Iranians rather than those in power. B.W. Bokri, listening in Sierra Leone, says, I urge all peace brokers to join Pakistan in the pursuit of renewed efforts to achieve a permanent peace in the Middle East. Iran and the U.S. must not be allowed to sustain their egos to the detriment of millions of innocents. And Mohammed in Sierra Leone says negotiations between America and Iran are not going to bring peace because both countries do not want to peace or to reopen the Strait of Hormuz. Thank you very much indeed for your messages.
1: Now, the BBC World Service has gained rare access inside Afghanistan under the Taliban. 5 years after the extreme Islamist movement returned to power, the BBC has spent time with senior figures, that's former insurgents turned politicians, to see how they are governing a country in crisis. They've also spoken to Afghans living once again under the same hardline rule the group first imposed decades ago. The BBC's Kawoon Khamoosh reports.
6: In Shibrghan, northern Afghanistan, Taliban governor Abdullah Sarhadi starts his day. Once a Guantanamo Bay detainee, Sarhadi now works for the country's supreme leader, enforcing strict Sharia in his region. The BBC has been given rare access to his office to film some of his daily work, as he meets local people who come to him seeking resolutions to various problems. One case dominates the day, however. That of an 18-year-old woman who is seeking a divorce from her husband, accusing him of abuse and beatings. She is wearing a full veil and sunglasses. Her clasped hands in black gloves. To protect her identity, we have had someone else voice her words.
7: I'm ready to be executed, but not live with him.
6: The governor tells her she should either continue the marriage or apply for a khula, a form of divorce initiated by the wife, which could mean having to repay her dowry to her husband. Under the Taliban, it is very difficult for a woman to get a divorce without the husband's consent. Despite this, she wants to proceed.
22: Ask yourself, who would marry me after I get my divorce? You'll have to compromise a lot, or you'll lose your dignity and honor.
7: Mr. Governor, my honor and dignity have already been ruined by him.
6: Dismissing her to the next room, the governor discusses the matter with male officials, bodyguards, and her husband.
22: Women are mindless. They are deficient in intellect. They don't know a thing. What would you do with a divorced daughter? You can't kill her. You need to marry her with someone else. Would you marry such a girl with your son?
6: The woman's father says they will continue to fight for the separation. The Taliban's policies today are similar to the hardline interpretation of Islamic religious law they imposed in the 1990s, and those who oppose them have gone into hiding, especially women who have been erased from public life. When they do fight back, they face harsh crackdowns. In
3: In the week the Taliban came to power, many women took to the streets to protest. Huda had a successful career and an active life. But now we meet in secret. We have changed her name and voice to protect her safety. Why do you think the Taliban want to restrict women? I ask her.
8: I think the Taliban are scared. They are scared of educated women. They know educated women won't give birth to ignorant beings such as the Taliban. They restrict women so they wouldn't be able to raise wise men, because that would be the end of the Taliban.
3: Upon returning to power, the Taliban said they had changed. 5 years on, it's a country run by men for men. In a lavish press center funded by the Americans for the previous government, we sit down with the public face of the Taliban, their spokesman known as Zabihullah Mujahid.
10: And you promised that you will respect human rights, you will allow women to participate in all aspects of life, work and study. Why did you fail to keep your promise?
23: I mentioned Sharia as a condition. We are committed to women's rights, freedom of speech, and other things within Sharia. We must scale everything up according to Sharia.
3: As an insurgency, the Taliban proved they could survive. The question now is whether they can govern a country in crisis, and for how long.
1: Kawun Khamush reporting there.
2: You're listening to Newsday from the BBC World Service with Anne Sawyer in Nairobi and Rob Young in London. A reminder of some of our headlines. The Pakistani Chief of Defence Forces travels to Iran today to try to reopen negotiations between Tehran and the United States. And the Coalition of the Willing Group of Ukraine's allies is to meet in Kyiv today as the country marks 35 years of independence. We'll be heading to Kyiv in about 6 or 7 minutes' time. Right now, though, we'll get your sport headlines. Isaac is back.
24: Yes, the president of the European Football Confederation has ruled himself out as a candidate to replace the head of World Football's governing body. Alexander Seferin has been one of the leaders of the revolt against the FIFA president Gianni Infantino following the collapse of his proposed plan to sell parts of FIFA competitions, including the World Cup. Seferin said that he did not want the job and his credibility would be tarnished if he was seen as a potential successor. We've got one game on Monday to close out the opening Premier League game week. We have a West London derby as Fulham take on Chelsea at Craven Cottage. Three games on Sunday. Manchester City came from a goal down to beat Bournemouth 2-1. Aston Villa were thrashed 4-0 by Brighton. And Liverpool needed a last-minute penalty to draw 2-2 with Newcastle. We hope to have the BBC's senior football correspondent John Murray on a little bit later to talk about that. And in tennis, Coco Gauff has beaten her compatriot Jessica Pegula in the final of the Cincinnati Open. It's the last big tournament ahead of the final major of the year, the US Open, starting at the men's final. Saw Arthur Fields, a Frenchman, beat Francis Tiafoe.
2: Isaac, thank you.
1: Now, the fast fashion brand Shein has finally been given the green light to sell shares to the public in Hong Kong. But the valuation of the company is almost 70% less than what it was at its peak. Our business reporter, Ijeoma Ndukwe, is in studio in London and joins us with more. So what went wrong, Ijeoma?
25: Well, it's taken 4 years to get the go-ahead for Shein's IPO, which the company has announced will take place on the 1st of September in Hong Kong. And that's after failed attempts to list in both the US and London because of this ongoing scrutiny by regulators. Now, this upcoming IPO is expected to value the Chinese company at almost $27 billion, which is a huge amount, much more than one of its main rivals, Zara. But the thing is, it was valued at nearly $100 billion 4 years ago. So this is not a small drop in value. Now, if we just take a look at some of the reasons behind that, we saw that in July, the company released its results, which revealed that there had been a quarterly loss. That's because sales slowed down after the US removed an import duty exemption on small packages, which made it much more expensive to order goods from the fashion brand and removed a major competitive advantage. As a result of this, Shein has said that it's reviewing prices in its US market in order to try and offset those costs. Also, the company has reported higher operating costs, like many other companies as well, due to the start of the Iran war and the impact that it's had on the cost of doing business. Another factor is the rise of Temu, another Chinese company which sells fast fashion and is a major competitor, which has played a role in lowering sales and taking some of Shein's market share. And this all comes, if we remember, at a time of uncertainty, because there's this tit-for-tat tariff war that we've seen play out between the US and China, which is currently on pause, but as we all know, that can kick off again at any time.
1: And there have been reports that the US authorities are conducting a national security review of Shein. How did that come about?
25: Well, back in May, Shein bought an American fashion brand called Everlane. And after all the pushback they received with trying to list in the UK and US, the company, which was founded in China and operates out of Singapore, voluntarily initiated this national security review. So what we know from reports is that the review is being conducted by CFI US, the Committee on Foreign Investment in the US, which is an interagency panel led by the US Treasury Department. The review began after Shein bought Everlane for $80 million, which is extremely unusual because typically companies which want approval from this body, they do this before the transaction closes. Now, the benefit of getting clearance is that it usually prevents future challenges, but we know that the body also has the power to block, reverse, or even impose conditions on transactions that it thinks that could threaten US national security.
1: Ijeoma Dukwe, many thanks for all those details.
2: We're going to head to Ukraine now because that is where members of the so-called Coalition of the Willing are due to meet in the capital Kyiv later on today to affirm their continued support for the country in the face of ongoing Russian aggression. The German Chancellor Friedrich Merz, the French President Emmanuel Macron and the new British Prime Minister Andy Burnham on his first official foreign trip are expected to be there. And this visit coincides with the Ukrainian Independence Day, marking 35 years since the country left the Soviet Union. Our Ukraine correspondent Dan Johnson joins us now from Kyiv. Hi, Dan. So just tell us what the Coalition of the Willing are going to be offering Ukraine.
9: Yes, the Prime Minister and all those international leaders will be here primarily to mark Independence Day. There'll be a lot of ceremony, but there is politics and diplomacy, and there is some real delivery. And due to the miracles of government PR, I can tell you what the Prime Minister is going to say. I can tell you what he's going to announce, that the French and British jointly have agreed to release the patents and technology to Ukraine to produce its own variant of the Scalp or Storm Shadow missile. That's a cruise missile with a capability of about 150 miles. It's something that France and the UK have supplied to Ukraine already, but now they're going to agree Ukraine can have the plans so that it can build its own variants of these in-house so that it can essentially control its own supply. Those missiles will be useful, but I think this is more significant because it shows to Ukraine and hopefully to other influential nations that international partners and backers are willing to trust Ukraine with that technology so that it has the capacity to ramp up its own weapons production. And that, it will be hoped, will lead to Donald Trump agreeing to give the plans over for US Patriots. That's what Ukraine is desperately short of. We're not expecting him here or any senior American officials today, but I think the hope is that with all those leaders here from the Coalition of the Willing, they can start those conversations about getting Ukraine the sort of delivery of the stuff it really needs for the future of this
2: and,
9: war.
2: And we're talking about two different types of weapons, aren't we? Because what Ukrainians really want is those American Patriots, which are defensive in nature, whereas the British and the French are giving Ukraine the plans for cruise missiles, which would allow it to attack Russia.
9: Yes, Ukraine's strategy has been primarily to take this war deeper and deeper into Russian territory. That's been primarily with long-range drone attacks. These cruise missiles will be useful in contributing to that and can be used to strike the sites where Russia is launching the ballistic missiles from, which are such a potent threat to Ukraine. But they also need additional intelligence and communications to enable those strikes to be really efficient. Elon Musk is influential in that because an extension of the Starlink system over Russia would help Ukraine in that. But it is the air defense missile interceptors that are in desperate shortage because of everything going on in Iran and the Middle East. The fact that other countries have been using Patriot missile interceptors to protect their own skies and protecting their own stockpiles in case there's more global instability. The production of them is limited. The US controls exactly who can have them, and it controls the plans and technology. And Donald Trump signaled a couple of months ago he may release those plans to the Ukrainians. Then he wrote back and said sharing the technology was not something he was prepared to do lightly. So I'm sure that will be a big topic of discussion on the fringes of all the diplomacy, the meetings and the ceremony here in Kyiv today.
2: Something else that is bound to come up is surely the political rows in Ukraine at the moment as well, over allegations of government corruption, and also this very public conversation now about whether or not to have a general election during the war.
9: Yes, it may be something that's on the minds of the visiting international leaders, but I'm sure good manners and diplomacy will mean that those questions are only asked quietly, and the Ukrainians will be desperate to put on a united front. But it has been a difficult week for President Volodymyr Zelensky, his former defense minister, seemingly angry that he never got reinstated despite all the protests, has called for elections, has called for widespread political change and reform, and he repeated those calls in an interview with me over the weekend, saying he stood by that, and that although he's not criticized President Zelensky personally or said that he needs to go and be replaced, he did persist in saying that elections were necessary, that a corruption clear-up is needed, and he said that there were questions that President Zelensky should answer about the corruption that is coming closer and closer to his inner circle with more investigations. So all that going on in the background, there may be some questions about President Zelensky's future, but I'm sure at least today this will be a show of support, strength, solidarity, not just from the British Prime Minister, but from all those other nations that have backed Ukraine consistently since the start of this war 4.5 years ago.
2: Thanks very much indeed. That's our Ukraine correspondent Dan Johnson there, joining us live from the Ukrainian capital, Kyiv, ahead of that meeting of the Coalition of the Willing. There is a live page currently running on the BBC website where you can see some clips of that interview that Dan mentioned there, that he did with the sacked Defence Minister Mykhailo Fedorov. You can also keep up to date with what the various world leaders gathering in Kyiv are saying about their nation's ongoing support for the country as well. You'll find that at bbc.com.

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1: In Gaza, mass funerals have been taking place for people who were killed in Israeli strikes in the early weeks of the war almost 3 years ago.
0: Now, Somali piracy attacks are again on the rise. We'll hear from the European Union's naval force.
1: And the trade war between the US and Canada intensifies as talks fail. But first, this news.
2: BBC News with Emily Thomas. The Pakistani Chief of Defence Forces is due in Tehran today to try to reopen negotiations between Iran and the United States. The visit comes as Washington prepares to unveil more economic sanctions against Iran. The coalition of the Willing Group of Ukraine's allies is due to meet in Kyiv today as the country marks 35 years of independence. The meeting will be co-chaired by the British Prime Minister, Andy Burnham, who's expected to allow Kyiv access to blueprints to produce Storm Shadow long-range missiles. Meanwhile, overnight, Ukraine continued its strikes on Russian logistics facilities. For its part, Moscow said its forces had attacked port infrastructure and vessels in Ukraine's Odessa region. The president of UEFA has ruled himself out as a candidate to replace the head of the football's world governing body. Alexander Čeferin has been one of the leaders of the revolt against the current FIFA president, Gianni Infantino. Government ministers in Guinea have said they'll do all they can to help victims of the country's third deadly rubbish accident in the past decade. 31 people are now known to have died when a mountain of waste collapsed in a poor neighbourhood of the capital, Conakry. A wildfire is continuing to burn out of control in the US state of Nevada, on the outskirts of the city of Reno. Tens of thousands of residents have been evacuated from their homes. The United States military says it's carried out another deadly strike on a suspected drug trafficking boat in the eastern Pacific. US Southern Command said two people on board were killed. The online fast fashion retailer Shein has announced it will make its long-awaited market debut on the Hong Kong Stock Exchange on September the 1st. Earlier plans to list in New York and London were thwarted by regulatory hurdles. BBC News.
1: Many thanks for that summary. Hello and welcome to Newsday on the BBC World Service with me, Anne Soy, Nairobi, and Rob Young in London. In the next 30 minutes, we hear from Gaza and Canada. We'll also look at what is being done to curb the rise of Somali piracy attacks at sea.
0: And the Premier League is back. So what are the first matches tell us, if anything, about how the rest of the season is likely to go? Isaac will be here with all of your sport. Your messages welcome, of course, on our stories. Send them to +44 77 86 20 50 85. Now in Gaza, Palestinians are facing the painful task of burying loved ones whose bodies have been recovered from beneath the rubble. Mass funerals have been taking place for people whose remains had only recently been recovered, almost 3 years after they were killed in Israeli strikes in the early weeks of the war. Among those recovered are members of the Abu Sharia family. Ali Abu Sharia lost two brothers and their entire families. He's been helping with the recovery operation and led the committee responsible for identifying the remains. Ali sent us here on Newsday a voice note about what it means to finally lay his family members to rest after nearly 1,000 days of waiting.
3: To bury your brothers and members of your family 3 years after a devastating airstrike and put them in a grave after all that time is something ordinary words simply cannot express. For us, it is the dignity of farewell. It is finally giving their bodies and souls the peace and tranquility they were denied in those sudden moments of bombardment. Most of the people who were killed were members of my clan and my family. There were 153 people beneath this rubble. So far, the remains of 112 have been recovered. Among them were 44 children, 37 women, and 22 men. The day everything changed was 23 November 2023. That was the day of the massacre, the black day that our families will never forget. Israeli aircraft bombed what had become the last gathering place for members of the Abu Sharia and Al-Hassayna families. People had been moving between one family home and another, looking for a safe place. They had left the first house because it had been targeted. They sought shelter in the house of Dr. Mufid Al-Hassayna, a former Palestinian minister. They thought that, because of his position, perhaps the house would have some form of international protection. Unfortunately, that assumption proved to be completely wrong. The house was bombed along with his father's neighboring house. Around 308 people had gathered there. The following morning, we began evacuating as many people as we could reach. Most were dead or wounded. We evacuated everyone we could reach. But around 153 to 158 people remained beneath the rubble. They remained there for nearly 1,000 days. The latest ceasefire came into effect in Gaza. Dr. Jadu Abu Sharia, the head of the Abu Sharia and Al-Hassayna families, together with a group of young men and other family members, worked tirelessly to contact human rights organizations, humanitarian organizations, civil defense and Ministry of Health ambulance teams. Eventually, we were able to reach an agreement to begin recovering the bodies. We received help from the civil defense crews. But as you know, these teams did not have the heavy machinery or equipment needed to probably search through the rubble for human remains. These men were heroes. They were unsung heroes. They did not know exhaustion. They dug through concrete, steel and stone with their bare hands and even with their fingernails. Their blood mixed with the rubble and with the remains of the dead. After God Almighty, all our thanks go to them. These men were heroes. They were unsung heroes. They did not know exhaustion. They dug through concrete, steel and stone with their

0: force and heat of the missiles that struck the site. Those 2 weeks of recovery felt like 2 years to us, perhaps even longer. For every surviving member of the Abu Shari'a and Al Hussaina families, it was emotionally devastating. And my message to the world, to this world that, honestly, I sometimes do not even know how to describe, but enough. Stop this injustice. Stop this aggression. Stop this tyranny.
1: That was Ali Abu Sharia there sending us that voice note from Gaza. He lost two of his brothers and their entire families in the early days of the war.
2: Now, we're going to talk about Somali piracy in a moment, and we're just receiving some news in our newsroom here in Nairobi. 9 people have been killed in an airstrike targeting a vessel off the coast of Godobrijan in Somalia's Nugal region. That's according to Puntland authorities. There has been a sudden rise in piracy incidents in the Western Indian Ocean. At least 13 vessels have come under attack so far this year, according to the International Maritime Bureau. Well, the Indian Ocean is heavily patrolled by warships from different countries, including the European Union Naval Force, which oversees anti-piracy operations there. And we can now speak to Vice Admiral Ignacio Villanueva Serrano from the EU Operation Atalanta. Welcome to the program. Could you just update us on this news that we are receiving about the 9 people being killed in an airstrike? What do you know about that?
3: Yes, and we just received the same information that one skiff full of 9 people has been destroyed in close proximity of one of the vessels that is pirated. That's what I can tell you.
2: One of the vessels that is currently being held by pirates.
3: Yes, correct. As you know, now right now we have 6 of them, and this skiff has been related to one of them.
2: Are you seeing a resurgence in piracy, and why?
3: The answer is yes. Since I took command in November 2023, we saw 2 surge of piracy. One in November, December 24, and then this is the second one. And both are related, I guess, with the 2 external incidents, which is the Bab el-Mandeb crisis and the Strait of Hormuz crisis. So I believe that those 2 geopolitical external events has something to do with the search. Also, another factor that has to do with the search is that the pirates always got the capability to go and pirate at sea. It's not a difficult capability, so they always have it there. They didn't have the will, but now it seems that the will is back. And finally, I guess, is the pirate believes that with those 2 external events, Strait of Hormuz and Bab el-Mandeb, they believe that the international forces will be dedicated to those crises instead of looking for pirates.
2: So they believe the warships will move farther away and therefore giving them some room to operate. Have their methods evolved since the peak of piracy in 2011?
3: Yeah, the methods are, did not evolve too much. The basic piracy process is the same. They leave the coast in small skiff, and it depends how far the final target is. If it's close enough, they can go and transition from the skiff to the pirate vessel directly, or they can go to a mother ship and then go 600 nautical miles away for the pirate. So the process is the same. What we just saw is more people very well armed and well coordinated. So not a lot of changes other than more people going to pirate at sea.
2: You say very well armed and very well coordinated. What do you read in that? Are these, you know, pirates operating from coastal communities off Somalia on their own, or is there a wider network internationally?
3: Yes, what I read is that the clan structure in Somalia still is strong, that some of the clans dedicate his activity to illegal acts, but will be unfair, I believe,

0: to evaluate all of them, or to evaluate Somalia. Somalia, Puntland Maritime Police Force, the one you just mentioned, is doing a great effort. The federal government of Somalia is doing also efforts to fight piracy. So I will say that there is a fight between federal government and federal member states, with the support of Atlanta, Indian Navy, and other CMF, other organizations, and we are still playing that role of support and trying to eradicate the piracy.
1: Many thanks for speaking to us, Vice Admiral Ignacio Villanueva Serrano from the EU Operation Atalanta.
2: We're going to turn now to North America and the admission from the Canadian Prime Minister Mark Carney that his country is now in a trade war with the United States. That came after the collapse of trade negotiations, with Mark Carney accusing Washington of demanding terms that were unfair and unacceptable. Well, that means Canada's now bracing for 50% US tariffs that will apply to a range of Canadian goods, in addition to existing US tariffs on Canadian steel, aluminium and cars.
1: So where does this leave what was, until recently, a deeply integrated trading relationship? It's a question I put to Diamond Eisinger, policy strategist and former special advisor on Canada-US relations for former Canadian Prime Minister Justin Trudeau.
3: These negotiations are tricky. I fully understand that in the room there are different competing imperatives and objectives, that there's different flow of information going on at any given time. But we saw publicly, well reported in recent days, how there was a bit of a divergence of opinion or understanding between folks like Secretary Lutnick versus the U.S. Trade Representative Jamieson Greer versus what the president was hoping for, as opposed to a Canadian team that came in with a common agenda and set of objectives. So I think that was where the breakdown may have occurred.
1: So what is the likely impact on Canada?
3: Canada has already brought forward what the next steps will be, which is a dollar-for-dollar retaliatory strategy that will come into effect as of September 8th to give the government of Canada the necessary time to actually devise that product list, do some very complex calculations of what needs to be included versus excluded, and figure out what kind of domestic supports also need to be put into place economically to make sure that affected jobs, households, etc., here within our country have the support they need once that plan goes forward.
1: In the meantime, though, a number of key sectors will be affected: dairy, alcohol, manufacturing, forestry. How damaging could these tariffs be for Canada?
3: The 50% tariffs are a terrible situation for us to be in, both for Canadians, but also for Americans. All of these tariff actions taken by the U.S. administration have steadily increased the cost of living for everyday Americans in the goods that they purchase, in the things that they need in their daily life. This is contributing to inflation within the United States and creating challenge here in Canada. So between those realities, I think as we move forward, we're simply going to need to press ahead again with those sorts of economic supports and otherwise here within Canada, and hopefully reach a point where the U.S. president realizes how untenable this path forward on tariffs is.
1: Any talk or suggestions there about perhaps diversifying the market?
3: Canada has been on a huge push. I mean, it has been for many, many years, but certainly under Prime Minister Carney since his election last year, to do a broad trade diversification push with the objective of doing more business with non-US partners all around the world. So between those different steps being taken by government to do government-to-government deals on trade, also to attract investment, the hope is that in perhaps additional years' time, we are significantly less reliant on the U.S.
1: A year's time, perhaps some would say it may take longer. And, you know, this is a huge market. The U.S. market is a huge one for Canadian exports. Nearly three quarters of Canadian exports go to the U.S. The other negotiations that are going on with other markets, that is more long term, isn't it?
3: Yeah, it would be naive to suggest that the United States is not an important partner. That is for so many reasons, not least of which is our proximity to the United States. We have very integrated supply chains, people-to-people connections between our countries that mean that things naturally flow back and forth across our border. But you're right, this is a long-term play potentially for investment, for trade, for otherwise. The government of Canada has also long long worked on forging new free trade agreements with partners around the world. This has been, though, accelerated by and further had urgency placed on it by the current situation with the United States. So all the government can do is continue to press ahead and hope that some of those opportunities yield sooner results.
1: And the Prime Minister has been clear to say that they are now in a trade war with the US. Do you see any off-ramp? Do you see any possibility of, you know, returning to negotiations soon?
3: We may be in this for the very long haul. We are in a difficult spot with the United States ideologically, economically. The Canadian government and the US administration are on very different pages. Some things that might accelerate or delay further progress may include this year's US midterm elections, where both this is going to become a very prominent issue in terms of the commentary we've already heard in the last, since Friday, since the deal fell apart, from US elected officials, candidates, decision makers, but also from Americans who are feeling these huge inflationary pressures from things like tariffs, until potentially President Trump's term ends or the circumstance vastly changes.
1: Diamond Eisinger there, policy strategist and former special advisor on Canada-US relations to former Canadian Prime Minister Justin Trudeau. She was speaking to me a little earlier.
2: Isaac and Kaka listening in Lusaka in Zambia says Arsenal will be the champions again. We have a very stressed Manchester United fan, and Hassan listening in Freetown as well. Mystic in Georgebrook says the English Premier League is back and it was a weekend of drama.
4: Indeed. We have missed it, haven't we? I mean, a thrilling first game weekend. So much to talk about. Our senior football correspondent, John Murray, was at Newcastle against Liverpool. And morning to you, John. I think we saw what an example of what makes football beautiful. A really stirring tribute to the late, great Kevin Keegan.
5: That's exactly what it was. And I don't think it's any understatement to say that Kevin Keegan is one of the United Kingdom's most prominent sporting figures of the last half century. And you really felt that inside St. James's Park in the midst of what was a truly brilliantly choreographed tribute. For anyone who has not seen it, I would say, you know, look out the pictures and the videos. And many members of Kevin Keegan's closest family were actually at the stadium, inside the stadium, to witness it. And it was such a quirk, really, that the fixtures fell so that it was Newcastle against Liverpool on that first Sunday of the Premier League, the first Premier League match that they'd played since Kevin Keegan's death, and they are the two clubs that he was most closely associated with. And as well, for the match to be how it panned out, with four goals, thrills and spills, dramatic equaliser for Liverpool from the penalty spot in the ninth minute of added time, even though that did obviously cause agony for Newcastle United supporters, and to be played under blue skies, sunshine, a beautiful August evening, I think Kevin Keegan would have approved.
4: Yeah, I think he certainly would have approved. I would argue that Newcastle and Liverpool maybe is the fixture that provides the most drama over the years. Let's talk about on the field. That game that you were at was another match full of drama, but we had some crazy results this weekend, didn't we?
5: Yeah, that's the only draw so far. And I think the highlights elsewhere certainly pick out Hull City's roaring start back in the Premier League for the Tigers, probably top of the bill, 2-0 against Manchester United. That was quite the surprise. I think Ipswich getting a win as well on their return to the Premier League. But I think the focus right from the off is on those teams who've made a slow start. So we mentioned Manchester United, Aston Villa suffering the heaviest defeat so far, 4-0 at Brighton. And you know, it just feels there's a real state of flux with Aston Villa at the moment. And Tottenham as well, who I watched on Saturday evening, despite Tottenham spending so far well in excess of £200 million on new players so far this summer, and more to come as well, absolutely outclassed by an excellent Brentford.
4: Yeah, it just shows, you know, how I suppose the quality in the league is much closer than we thought. And I read a stat that the last time Chelsea finished 10th in the Premier League, they ended up with a new manager the next season who played a back three at the back, and they won the league. They might be hoping for the same this season, won't they?
5: Yeah, I think it's an interesting match this evening to round off these opening set of matches in the Premier League. Fulham against Chelsea, so it's a West London derby, but two more new managers, and it is quite a thing, isn't it? I don't think I've ever known anything like this. 11 of the 20 clubs has a manager starting a season with their current club for the first time, and these are two of them. And another quirk, the fact that they both at various times managed Real Madrid last season, now they're in charge of Fulham and Chelsea, and I am interested to see if Xabi Alonso can get Chelsea back to challenging to win the Premier League, which they've not done for over a decade. And I have to say, I do believe that he can.
4: Do you think, obviously, they've invested quite a lot in their squad. Do you think the fact that they won't have Champions League football, that might help them, might help him on in the quest to win the title?
5: I do, absolutely. That I think that is that could be a really big factor. I think we've seen that. There's plenty of evidence of that in recent times, not least Manchester United last season, who were able to do what they did under Michael Carrick without those distractions, able to focus, able to prepare properly. And all of the managers, all of the coaches will tell you how important preparation is. And when you've got that time, that is such a valuable commodity.
4: John, always great chatting to you. That's our senior football correspondent, John Murray, joining us on the Topsy-Turvy Premier League weekend.
2: That was real people playing sport. There's also been some fascination over the weekend about robots attempting to play sport as well. A humanoid robots in China running, boxing, even doing the long jump, taking place at the World Robot Conference, although most of the robots there are actually Chinese. 300 companies have been taking part. One of them is Dexforce. It just launched back in 2021. It also specialises in humanoid robots, and I've been speaking to the company's chief marketing officer, Chris Lin.
6: Our robots actually have a mobility, and also it is wheel-based and with door arms, and it is color in yellow, so it will be easier for people to accept it in commercial and maybe even in families.
2: So it doesn't look quite like a person, but it looks broadly similar with the arms and what appears to be a head on the top.
6: And also we have two eyes inside his head.
2: And have your robots been taking part in some of the sports events at the World Robot Conference?
6: Yes, of course. We have the exhibition at the WRC 2026, and we demonstrate what you can do in the smart manufacturing and also commercial use and also some entertainment. For example, like the robots will assemble the cell phones and the box, and also we can sell some ice creams and also popcorns to our audience, and also you will play Chinese chess with audience.
2: Right, so chess is as competitive as your robot gets at this particular event, but you're saying it is able to work in factories, is it? How does its performance compare to a person?
6: So the accuracy is, I think, is maybe better than human, because it has to repeat the work, for example, like 724. So basically, those machines will be better than human, especially when humans are working for a long time. And for the efficiency, from currently our robots in the manufacturing products line, maybe it's like around like 80% or 90% of the human rate. But as I said before, the robots can work for like 724, so it can help our manufacturing industry to have a long-term benefits from the work labor.
2: And what is the cost of one of the robots?
6: In mainland China, we sold it at around like maybe $70,000. But in overseas marketing, it depends on the logistics and what kind of scenarios we want to deploy. Normally, we were not selling only the robots, but with the skills they need in manufacturing factories or even like commercial areas.
2: Because I suppose the big challenge for acceptance of this technology more broadly is whether we are slightly spooked out by dealing with a robot that is looks a little like a human rather than dealing with an actual human, and the impact that these could have on the workforce, because these are replacing people, or you're hoping they're going to replace people in the workforce, aren't you? What do you think the ability is of the technology to destroy jobs, bluntly?
6: Not at all. Our goal is to help human from those repeating wars, or maybe even in danger or hazardous environments, to prevent human from getting hurt in some labor scenarios. So this is our goal, to help with our labor or workforce, but not replacing humans. So this is why we would like to try some complex or hazardous environments, not only the commercial or families.
2: That was Chris Lin there, the Chief Marketing Officer for Dexforce, that Chinese robotic company. Anne is mesmerised by the live video feed we have of robots boxing.
1: They are in a boxing ring, and it's been going on for some time now. Interesting, though, that the ref is still human, and at some point I saw one of the robots kicking in the opposite direction, kicking in the air. The opponent was behind them.
2: I love the fact we're not there yet. They are wearing boxing gloves to protect their robotic hands. So they don't break a robotic finger. There are some really great videos on the BBC website. Check out the capabilities of some of these humanoid robots, because as Chris Lin was saying, they are getting better, they are improving incredibly rapidly, and they could be coming for our jobs. That is it for this edition of Newsday from Anne and myself. Thank you for listening.
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8: It's back to school time, and the rate of kindergartners stepping into classrooms with some kind of vaccine exemption is at an all-time high. This has raised concerns over the potential for illness to spread among students, especially amid a major measles outbreak. I'm Stephanie Haney. 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
10: Hello and welcome to the History Hour with me, Max Pearson, the past brought to life by those who were there. Today, the Battle for Mandalay, captured in some of the most remarkable battlefield reporting from the Second World War.
11: The Frontier Force, they're attacking Mandalay Fort now. You can probably hear the noise, the shelling, the mortaring, our own tank shooting.
10: Also, the successful mid-20th century fight to eradicate the gruesome screwworm.
12: I figured, well, maybe we could rear these screwworms in large numbers at reasonable cost and actually overwhelm the natural population.
10: Plus, a controversial resettlement program in 1950s Canada. And more than 11,000 songs recorded. Asha Bhosle, India's record-breaking queen of melody.
13: I've not counted them, but I know I've sung many. When EMI gave me a gold disc award, they themselves said that I've sung up to 7 songs in a day, which is a record.
10: First, today's news.
14: BBC News with Emily Thomas. The Pakistani Chief of Defence Forces travels to Iran today to try to reopen negotiations between Tehran and Washington. His visit comes as the US prepares to unveil more economic sanctions against Iran. Sanjay Dasgupta reports.
15: Field Marshal Munir's visit to Tehran coincides with an expected announcement on Monday of further U.S. sanctions on Iran, which U.S. officials say would be the toughest yet. Tehran remains defiant and continues to threaten strikes on any oil tanker in the Strait of Hormuz that it considers unauthorized. But its economy is under pressure, battered by war, by a U.S. naval blockade, and by high inflation. Its currency, the rial, has hit a record low.
14: International allies of Ukraine are meeting in Kyiv as the country marks 35 years of independence. Britain's Prime Minister, Andy Burnham, will chair the event, where he's expected to hand over blueprints to allow Ukraine to build components for Scalp missiles. Dan Johnson is in Kyiv.
16: The French and British jointly have agreed to release the patents and technology to Ukraine to produce its own variant of the Scalp. SALP, or Storm Shadow, missile. That's a cruise missile with a capability of about 150 miles. Those missiles will be useful, but I think this is more significant because it shows to Ukraine and hopefully to other influential nations that international partners and backers are willing to trust Ukraine with that technology so that it has the capacity to ramp up its own weapons production. And that, it will be hoped, will lead to Donald Trump agreeing to give the plans over for US Patriots.
14: Overnight, Ukraine said its drones hit a Russian MiG fighter plane and two Russian ships in the Black Sea. It's also continued to strike Russia's logistic facilities, with the retail group Ozon suffering hits on several of its warehouses in the country's southwest and in the North Caucasus. Russia's military, meanwhile, said its forces had attacked Ukrainian port infrastructure and vessels in the Odessa region. The regional administration there said a hypermarket was on fire and that food storage facilities and energy infrastructure had been struck. The president of the European Football Federation has ruled himself out as a candidate to replace the embattled head of the world governing body, Gianni Infantino. Here's Jane Dougal.
17: Alexander Šefčovič has led the revolt against the president of world football, stating that the body he heads, UEFA, would boycott FIFA competitions unless Gianni Infantino resigned. However, he has ruled himself out of the running to succeed Infantino, were he to leave. In an interview with the Rest is Politics podcast, Šefčovič said he didn't want the job because he loved working at UEFA and because his credibility would be higher if he wasn't interested in the position.
14: World news from the BBC. State media in Syria say the foreign minister, Assad al-Shaybani, met the Israeli spy chief, Roman Goffman, in Jordan on Sunday to try to defuse tensions between the two countries. The talks were brokered by the US, which wants to restart negotiations between the two countries. Israel carried out two attacks on Syria this past week. A wildfire continues to burn uncontrolled in the U.S. state of Nevada, forcing tens of thousands to leave their homes and schools to close. The Hawk Blaze on the outskirts of the city of Reno has charred more than 50 square kilometers of land and injured at least six people. The National Guard has been drafted in to support firefighting efforts and safeguard evacuated neighborhoods. Some residents have been offered cut-price deals for rooms in the casinos for which Reno is best known. The US military says it's carried out another deadly strike on a suspected drug trafficking boat in the Eastern Pacific, killing two people. It said intelligence had revealed the vessel to be actively involved in what Washington calls narco-terrorist networks. The attack follows a series of similar strikes earlier this year. The authorities in China have launched an investigation into reports of formaldehyde being used to preserve the freshness of cabbages destined for human consumption. Laura Bicker reports from Beijing.
18: An environmental blogger released footage last week of cabbages being dipped in formaldehyde, a colourless chemical known to cause cancer. It is strictly prohibited in China. Authorities are now moving swiftly to try to prevent panic and restore confidence by carrying out spot checks on markets across the country. Chinese state media says investigators will also establish how widespread the practice is and take measures to trace affected vegetables. China grows nearly half of the world's cabbages, most of which are exported to neighbouring countries in Asia.
14: BBC News.
10: Hello, this is the History Hour with Max Pearson. Personal memories from the past as featured on Witness History here on the BBC World Service. Coming up, a controversial mass resettlement programme in 1950s Canada. The mid-20th century fight to eradicate the gruesome New World screwworm. Plus, India's Queen of Melody. And why Australia was the place to be in the 1970s for innovative cake baking. But we're going to start with a truly remarkable piece of archive reporting. This is from Burma, now Myanmar, in the final months of the Second World War. Using what is by today's standards rudimentary and bulky equipment, the BBC produced a vivid programme recorded on the front line. Tim O'Callaghan takes us back to March 1945, and the battle for Mandalay, and a warning this item contains some outdated racist language.
19: The BBC presents the story of the Burma campaign that led to the capture of Mandalay. For the first time, a major feature program has been made at the battlefront itself.
20: The program was made by the pioneering BBC radio producer Douglas Cleverdon. He travelled with the British forces as they fought through central Burma.
0: I am standing by the flagpole of Fort Dufferin, where the Union Jack and the flags of the 19th Indian Division and of the 1st Battalion of the 15th Punjab Regiment are flying.
20: The 14th Army was made up of soldiers from across the British Empire, with men from the United Kingdom, India, East and West Africa all fighting side by side. Burma had been a British colony since 1886, and it had been captured by Japan in 1942. But by 1944, the Japanese army had suffered heavy losses and were retreating across central Burma. Mandalay was the second largest city in the country. It was strategically important, and the British believed that if they captured it, they would be able to liberate the capital city Yangon, then known as Rangoon, before monsoon season in May.
0: We all expected that Mandalay might fall within the next 24 hours. But everything depended on the capture of Fort Dufferin, which lies north of the city.
20: At the start of March 1945, the Japanese army had consolidated their position in the citadel of the Palace of Mandalay, referred to by the British as Fort Dufferin. On the 9th of March, the Allied soldiers attempted to storm the fort. So now I'm going to leave you with Douglas Cleverdon and those soldiers as they take you into the middle of that battle.
0: The fort is over a mile square, and along its four sides there runs a formidable wall of dark red brick, about 30 feet high. The brickwork is 8 feet thick, and the earth is banked up behind it to a width of 30 feet at ground level. Then surrounding the wall there's a moat, 70 yards wide and 10 or 11 feet deep. During the afternoon of March the 9th, men of the Frontier Force Regiment with tank and artillery support got within 100 yards of it.
21: The latest information, sir, on our right flank, the enemy are now withdrawing to the south, and the commander on the spot there reports a target for the guns. He's got a gunner with him, and they're going to bring down everything they can on them. They are withdrawing to the south. There have been small parties of enemy coming up to the walls of the fort now, yes. They're trying to get the tanks right up onto the moat to deal with them, sir.
0: But with the 70-yard moat and the 30-foot wall to protect them, the Japs couldn't be dislodged. So the frontier force consolidated their positions for the night. The next day, March the 10th, General Rees, the commander of the 19th Indian Division, launched a full-scale assault on Fort Dufferin. First, a 5.5 gun fired at the wall of the fort for an hour or more at point-blank range, about 250 yards. The first bang you heard was the gun firing. And the second was the shell bursting on the wall. We had the BBC recording car parked about 300 or 400 yards from the wall of the fort, from the north wall, under cover of a small concrete building, a public lavatory in fact. A senior officer recorded a running commentary on the battle.
11: The frontier force, they're attacking Mandalay Fort now. You can probably hear the noise, the shelling, the mortaring, our own tanks shooting. I'm fairly close to the walls myself, standing looking half round the concrete wall. Our chaps are advancing steadily, advancing a little more than I'd like to see them. They're going very well. The tanks are advancing, firing very hard at the walls.
0: Well, we didn't get into Fort Dufferin that day. The Japs had dug in with machine guns at water level on each side of the moat where they couldn't be seen. And from here they could pick off against the skyline any of our troops who came over the outer bank of the moat. So General Rees ordered a withdrawal. The next morning he held a conference for the war correspondents. He told us he had never seen men fight more gallantly than the men of the Frontier Force Regiment on the previous afternoon. But as far as he was concerned, Fort Dufferin was no more than a hornet's nest, and he wasn't going to risk heavy loss of men's lives in order to take it by direct assault. So for the next few days, 19 Div gradually worked their way through the shattered huts and houses of the city.
21: CO wants your machine guns held in reserve here. Whilst we move forward down the road, and once we've consolidated the position, then you'll move forward on his orders.
22: Right, you want me in position now at that southern corner, do you?
21: Yes, now can you get a section in position down at this corner here, the southern corner?
22: Yes, down and the way now.
21: Good. And another section in this other southern corner here, just to protect against a possible counterattack in either direction. Right.
0: The whole area had been devastated by Japanese bombing in 1942 and never rebuilt. We parked the recording car beneath a tree by the side of the road from which the attack started.
3: What happened? Well, the situation is that we've here, just alongside us, we've got the enemy. And we're stopping now for a bit while the other company goes around the left. And I think the plan probably will be to attack Crossroads in front of the other company while this company consolidates in this area.
0: The firing became more intense. But we were able to make a recording of what a battle sounds like from inside. I spent most of the time lying underneath the car and wishing that I had a tin hat. Meanwhile, night patrols were continually probing the walls of Fort Dufferin for a weak spot in the defences. On the night of March the 16th, the 15th Punjab made an attempt to break into the fort, using boats to cross the moat. We followed the course of the action from brigade headquarters.
4: They've got the one platoon across, and this boat that sank contained the leading elements of the second platoon that was crossing. Other than that, sir, I've had no report from them.
0: Then, to avoid further casualties, the men were ordered to withdraw. Under heavy covering fire, they got back across the moat before first light. Meanwhile, the fort was being gradually encircled. On March the 19th, there was a heavy attack on the Taik Tor Pagoda, which commanded the east gate. First, the bombers went in with 11-second bombs. Then, after a heavy artillery bombardment, two companies of the Worcesters went in with tanks supporting them. The pagoda was captured, and the encirclement of Fort Dufferin was nearly complete.
20: The Japanese forces evacuated the fort that night. The Supreme Allied Commander in Southeast Asia, Admiral Lord Louis Mountbatten, broadcast this message in the aftermath of that victory for the Allied soldiers.
19: Mandalay has fallen. The Japanese authorities, in their propaganda, had told their people that Mandalay, the second city of Burma, was of supreme importance to them, and that it would be defended with the utmost vigour. To all of you, in every arm and every service, British, American, Indian, African and Chinese, I send my grateful thanks. I look forward with confidence to even greater victories.
10: The words of Lord Louis Mountbatten. Tim O'Callaghan was our guide through those amazing archive recordings. The Allied forces reached the capital of Burma in May 1945, which led to the liberation of the country and contributed to the Japanese surrender to the Allies in August 1945. Now, what we just heard was billed as the first time a major feature programme was made at the battlefront itself. Dr. Elizabeth Fondren is Associate Professor of Journalism at St. John's University in New York in the United States. She specialises in the history of war reporting and is with us now. So how unusual was it in 1945 to hear radio like that from the front line of a war?
5: This is really great archival footage and very unusual, I would say. It represents this shift in bringing really war closer to audiences. We can say that this is an early form of immersive journalism, and audiences in World War II and then later didn't just hear journalists describing a war, they actually could hear the war itself.
10: If we step back and look at the longer history of war reporting, there must have been moments which stand out as having been important for the way in which conflict was being covered.
5: Absolutely. I mean, war reporting has changed enormously over the past, we can say, 200 years, because every technological development has brought the experience of war closer to audiences. And I would say that the Crimean War of 1854 to 1856 was reported by the first modern war correspondents, because these reporters and also photographers could get relatively close to the battlefield and then bring news back much faster. And even though that news was not live in our modern sense, the combination of eyewitness, journalism, telegraph, mass newspapers who were eager to publish these reports meant that there was a much larger public that could follow the Crimean War and also hold the government accountable.
10: Yeah, because war reporting is important, whether it's outright propaganda or just facts that change the accepted narrative being put to a public. Public opinion and policy, therefore, can be changed by war reporting.
5: Yes, absolutely. This is something that is just such an important piece of the dynamic of why war reporting matters. Journalists assert credibility by just being there. We call this the eyewitnessing role, and we can also trace it through the development of war reporting. First, it was merely text, but then there was a visual component, especially after I just spoke about the Crimean War, but in the U.S. Civil War, 1861 to 1865, this was a visual war. The public saw photography, and it really transformed how people understood and also remembered the conflict and the suffering. There's this beautiful kind of phrase that historians have used to describe the or how visual images changed during the Civil War, and they say that the camera became a witness. And it became, quote, a mirror with a memory. So I would say that in terms of public policy and kind of the changes that journalism can bring, we see this with photojournalism particularly. We also see it with TV reports, videos. We know that pictures can be used as weapons. They can be manufactured, but they're very powerful in increasing awareness, but also moving opinions on certain topics.
10: And we're now very much in the era of television news being live on the battlefronts at any given moment, and war being on TV. And I guess a key point in the history of that would have been the Vietnam War and how it got into the living rooms of the American people.
5: On an unprecedented scale, and it actually led to criticism of U.S. policy. And after, you know, Vietnam, there was a lot of rethinking and re-strategizing in terms of how much access should journalists actually have, because the reporting had been critical. And so then in later wars, especially the Iraq wars or the invasions in Iraq, the press had to embed with military troops and was less free or independent to report news. And this was, yeah, a direct consequence, in a sense, of the reporting in Vietnam.
10: That was Dr. Elizabeth Fondren, Associate Professor of Journalism at St. John's University in New York. Incidentally, the story of the Battle for Mandalay will be added to our online collection of first-hand stories from the Second World War, which you can find at bbc.com/witnesshistory. Next, we're going to Canada in the 1950s, where a controversial government scheme saw the relocation of nearly 30,000 people from isolated rural communities. It was social engineering on a grand scale, designed to give people better lives than they had previously lived. Not everyone was happy. Catherine Harvey has been speaking to Don White, who was among those moved, about the resettlement of Newfoundland and Labrador.
1: In 1954, a massive undertaking began, involving the relocation of thousands of families from hundreds of Canada's small coastal communities, or outports.
2: Newfoundlanders are on the move. By 1980...
6: It is migration on a vast scale.
2: The cost in human terms must be considered, in the feelings and the personal happiness of the people who have left the familiar.
1: Over the next 21 years, government-run resettlement programs aim to move many of those living in outport fishing communities to make new lives in designated growth centers in the pursuit of modernization.
23: I think it was the best thing that ever happened to me. No doubt it was a more traumatic experience for older people.
1: The results of this mass exodus would change communities forever and alter a way of life that had lasted centuries.
23: We only ever had one general store, no electricity. Most of the people hunted for moose, rabbits, seabirds.
1: Don White grew up in Port Nelson, in Bonavista Bay, on the eastern coast of Newfoundland.
23: Mostly they were fisher folk, cod, salmon, and they would catch lobster. My grandfather had a schooner, and they used to go across the bay to the south side and come back with our vegetables for the winter. And that was the kind of life that most people lived there.
1: And what would happen if somebody became ill? Where would they go?
23: The hospital was about an hour's boat ride. most people were kind of their own doctors.
1: What was the road system like?
23: That makes me laugh, and because all we had basically were footpaths.
1: The main architect of the resettlement plan was Joseph R. Smallwood.
7: Newfoundland's Premier Smallwood has said his province must industrialize or she will perish. But in order for the people to take advantage of industrialization, they must have the skills necessary to take the jobs. These skills cannot be developed on the islands, where even elementary education is hazardous.
23: We lived on the south side and the school was on the north side, and there were four of us who lived on that side of the harbor. We had to row in an open rowboat. I don't even remember an adult going across the harbor with us.
1: You rowed yourselves.
23: We rowed ourselves. I should say, too, if the harbor ice prevented us from rowing across to school, we used to have to walk right around that harbor, and that was about an hour's walk.
1: How many children were in the school and in a class?
23: We had only one classroom, and at no time were we more than, I would say, 22. All grades. After grade 6, a school closed. That was when we decided to move.
8: The only way to see that youngsters got a fair chance in life to get a decent education was for their families to move from these little one-room and two-room school settlements and go to places where there'd be a decent school and maybe a hospital not too far away and maybe water and sewage and electric light.
1: Joseph R. Smallwood, in a private recording made by author and historian Joan Horwood.
8: We wanted them, if they did move, and we made it a condition. We won't help you unless we can approve the place to which you intend to move, because we certainly did not want them to go from the frying pan into the fire.
23: Joey Smallwood, our premier, I mean, he was a premier for about 22 years immediately after Confederation, which happened in 1949. I think he was under pressure from the federal government because we had all these outlying, isolated places where people were beginning to, as they, I guess, became more educated, were looking forward to having some of the amenities of life which we had never had. And there was just not enough money to link all these isolated places, you know, by a road.
8: Each family moving will get $300 from the government to help them to move, and this amount was subsequently increased to $400, $500, $600.
7: One way the islanders have found to cut down on cost of resettlement is to move their houses across the bay on barges.
9: Oh yes, I move the house from there.
12: How is it done? How is a house moved?
9: Oh, we just put runners on it and put up a tackle and hitch down the boat, and the boat took it on the floor.
23: One of the biggest problems, of course, was that it didn't get away from you and end up down near the ocean in many pieces. And they had no machinery to work with. It was all ropes and cables. Our stove, table, curtains, furnishings were left in the house.
1: You rolled the whole house onto a raft and then you floated it around the coast.
23: That's right.
1: Not everyone went willingly. And although many enjoyed the opportunities afforded in cities, others who left homes and businesses behind found themselves living in cramped conditions, facing unemployment and economic hardship.
9: Well, I think it's the worst thing I've ever got of.
12: Do you? Do you think people
9: were... That's for people my age, right? For the young people, what, you get up to 50-year-old.
7: For Edward, the move has brought no peace. He is untrained except as a fisherman, and he must return to his old grounds alone each summer to pursue the only trade he knows.
1: The Inuit people of Hebron and Nutuk were amongst those adversely affected when they were forced to leave their lands in Labrador, and many who were resettled lost touch with their heritage and communities.
23: People were spread around, you know, after they resettled, and a lot of us never ever met after. My best friend, who went back and forth to school in the rowboat with me, the last time I saw him was grade 7 or grade 8, and he's passed away several years ago. I never saw him after. I guess that was a negative in many ways when you went your own way and never knew what happened to each other afterwards.
1: And that must have been even harder for your parents' generation.
23: Oh, my goodness, yes. I don't think my father ever became settled.
1: Today, the place where Don once lived is barely recognizable, and ghost villages like his pepper the coastline as a haunting reminder of resettlement.
7: Tact Beach in Placentia Bay, gently tucked between fir-clad hills, faces a stretch of sea that is nearly always calm. It was once a thriving fishing community of 500 souls, but it is now one of the casualties of resettlement. It is deserted but for the wheeling gulls and the summer fishermen.
1: The site of Don's former home is now overgrown and only accessible by boat. He told me about his most recent visit with a friend.
23: He'd gone off in one direction, and I thought I wanted to go back to where the house was. And I did, so I was there by myself. It fills me now to talk about it, to be honest, because so much had happened in the meantime. Both my parents had passed.
1: And what did you think when you were sitting there? What were the feelings you had when you went back home?
23: It was very emotional. There was nothing, there's no structures of any kind there. It was just vacant land then.
1: Resettlement remains an emotive subject that's left its mark on the cultural fabric of Newfoundland and Labrador, inspiring a wealth of art, music, literature, and film. And many of the areas that were abandoned have been reclaimed by nature, disturbed only by the occasional film crew and holidaymakers drawn to their picturesque beauty. Don went on to have a successful career as a teacher. Although relocation was a positive experience for him, he also acknowledges a lost way of life.
23: Everybody looked out for everybody. You know, the quote that it takes a village to raise a child was very true.
10: Don White was speaking to Catherine Harvey. It was a Rogue Gunners production using archive recordings from CBC's 1969 documentary called Resettlement in Newfoundland. Is it good for the people? More memories from the past when the History Hour returns in just a moment.
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0: Coming up in part two of the History Hour, the eradication of the New World screwworm, which had been devastating livestock in 1950s America. Asha Bhosle, India's Queen of Melody. And from 1970s Australia, the inventive cookbook that changed the way birthday cakes are baked.
1: The editor walk in, pull out from the handbag a rubber ducky. Everyone pointed to me and said, oh, it's an engineering job.
0: First, a news summary.
2: BBC News with Emily Thomas. Pakistan is again trying to reopen negotiations between Iran and the United States. Its military chief is travelling to Tehran as Washington prepares for further economic sanctions against its adversary. The group of Ukraine's allies known as the Coalition of the Willing meets in Kyiv today on the 35th anniversary of Ukrainian independence. It comes as the EU approves another tranche of defence aid. Overnight, Ukraine says its drones hit a Russian fighter plane and two Russian ships in the Black Sea. Moscow says its forces attacked infrastructure in Ukraine's Odessa region. The head of European football says he's not interested in replacing the embattled FIFA president Gianni Infantino. Alexander Seferin says his credibility would be tarnished if he was seen as a possible successor. State media in Syria say the foreign minister met the Israeli spy chief in Jordan on Sunday for US brokered talks to defuse bilateral tensions. Israel has mounted two attacks on Syria in recent days. Ministers in Guinea say they'll do all they can to help victims of a deadly landslide. 31 people are known to have died, with more than 20 injured, when a mountain of waste collapsed in a poor neighbourhood of Conakry. A wildfire is still burning uncontrolled in the US state of Nevada. The Hawk blaze on the outskirts of Reno has forced tens of thousands to leave their home and injured at least six people. The US military says it's killed two people in another strike on a boat in the Eastern Pacific, which Washington alleges was trafficking drugs. Rights groups question the legality of the continuing strikes. The online fast fashion retailer Shein will make its long-awaited market debut on the Hong Kong Stock Exchange on September the 1st. It will be listed with a value of around $28 billion. BBC News.
0: Welcome back to part two of the History Hour with Max Pearson. Still to come, the extraordinary life and times of India's Queen of Melody and the inventive bakers in 1970s Australia who gave the world a whole new way of looking at birthday cakes. But first, the story of the fight against the flesh-eating parasite that caused devastating injuries to livestock and wildlife across the Americas in the 1950s. It was called the New World screwworm. The effort to control this nasty creature turned into one of the most successful eradication campaigns in history. And as Jill Kersley explains, it was made possible largely thanks to the pioneering work of a scientist who had grown up witnessing the consequences of the parasite's activity.
3: I kept thinking, what we really need is some way to control the screwworms before they attack the animals, rather than just wait until after the animals had the screwworm and then try to control it.
4: That's the late Edward Nippling, speaking to an archivist in 2000 at age 91. The screwworm gets its name from the corkscrew motion of its larvae, which burrow deep into the flesh of living animals.
5: To most people, this looks just like any other housefly. It is not. It's a killer.
4: This is from a BBC TV programme in 1992.
5: In Latin, it is called Cochleomaya hominivorax, man-eater, because it depends on live flesh for the larval stage of its life cycle. It is commonly called the New World screwworm fly.
4: Edward grew up on a farm near Port Lavaca on the Texas coast in America. As a boy, he spent his days around cattle, cotton fields and livestock. It was there he first came face to face with the pest that would become the focus of his life's work.
3: I was interested in hunting and fishing and interested in nearly all wildlife, including insects. You can't imagine how many houseflies there were around the farm where you had livestock. We didn't have any way to control a fly like that during, people just tolerated them, that's all. Uh-huh. And one of the more severe pests was the screwworm. The screwworm would get into the navel of calves when they were born, or pigs, or if there was any wounds on animals. So they were constantly having to look for and treat animals for screw worms when they occurred, and that was a very unpleasant task. And you can imagine getting in a hog pen with a sow that has screw worms in it and then try to handle the sow.
4: Those early experiences stayed with him. He went on to become an entomologist, a scientist who studies insects. And by then, screw worms had become one of the most destructive livestock pests in the Americas. Here's why.
5: The female fly is attracted to open animal wounds. It lays hundreds of eggs in the wound. The eggs hatch into larvae, or worms, which burrow into the wound, feeding on flesh. The larvae grow and enlarge and deepen the wound. Within days, a wound as small as a tick bite becomes a cavity as big as a fist. The animal becomes weak and prone to other infections. It may eventually die. Any warm-blooded animal may be attacked, domestic or wild. Cows, sheep, dogs, cats.
6: Even human beings.
4: When he later joined the US Department of Agriculture, much of the work on screwworms focused on treating animals after they became infested. Edward thought there had to be a better way.
3: I realized that you would never really control the screwworm that way. What we needed was some preventive measure. Then I conceived the idea that perhaps we could rear the screwworm and have it some genetic deficiency and release those genetically deficient insects into the population. They would mate with the normal flies and transmit detrimental characteristics. And I figured, well, maybe we could rear these screwworms in large numbers at reasonable cost and actually overwhelm the natural population. It all was rather vague, but nevertheless, it seemed that these were possibilities.
4: So the idea, instead of trying to kill every screwworm, why not stop the population reproducing? Edward had imagined releasing a large number of screwworms carrying some kind of genetic defect. The breakthrough came when scientists discovered that radiation could sterilize insects. The whole idea depended on one crucial fact about the screwworm's sex life. Female screwworm flies usually mate only once. If that single mating was with a sterile male, Edward had imagined releasing a large number of screwworms carrying some kind of genetic defect. The breakthrough came when scientists discovered that radiation could sterilize

0: in the United States. But on the Caribbean island of Curaçao. A vet in Curaçao had sent a letter to Edward asking for advice on dealing with screwworms. Looking at a map, Edward realised the island was the perfect testing ground for his method. Its small size and distance from the mainland meant any results would be easier to measure.
1: So the flies were reared at the rearing facility we had at Orlando, and were exposed and irradiated and sterilized, and were shipped to Curaçao by air and released by airplane on the island of Curaçao. We had decided we wanted to release the screwworm at the rate of about 1,000 per square mile per week. So that meant we had to rear and sterilize about 170,000 screwworm flies per week. Now that was a major undertaking at that time.
0: To measure the success, researchers used goats placed around the island and collected the egg masses laid in their wounds to see whether they had been fertilized. This would show whether the wild female flies had mated with the sterile flies released by the program.
1: And maybe had at least a half a dozen goats in different parts of the island to collect these egg masses. Within about three generations, which is what, about 60 days or a little more than that, it seemed that the screwworm had been eradicated from the island of Curaçao. It's a remarkable achievement.
0: Edward's method became known as the sterile insect technique. After it proved successful on Curaçao, the program expanded to Florida, where screwworms were eradicated from the southeastern United States, before in 1962 moving on to Texas and the southwest.
2: Within the last decade, once the pupae developed, huge numbers of sterile male flies were dropped over infested areas to mate with female flies.
0: This is from the United States Department of Agriculture Library in 1969.
2: Soon drastically reducing the population of a major threat in America.
0: But despite the success, not everyone was convinced. When outbreaks flared in the 1970s, critics began to question whether the program could ever work on such a vast scale. The program continued, and the sterile insect technique was soon being used against more than just screwworms.
1: Now it's been successful against the Mediterranean fruit fly and other tropical fruit flies. It's been used against the pink bollworm, and the Japanese used it to eradicate the melon fly. And all of these have been beneficial.
3: The late Edward Nipling, in an archive recording made before his death in the year 2000. And the story of the fight against the New World screwworm was told by Jill Kersley. Nipling's pioneering sterile insect technique is still being used today. And our thanks to the archive collection at the United States Department of Agriculture, National Agricultural Library. Next, we're going to recognise a true artistic great. In 2011, Asha Bhosle was officially named the most recorded artist in music history. She had sung more than 11,000 songs in more than 20 Indian languages. Reena Stanton Sharma tells her story using the BBC's archive.
4: That's the unmistakable voice of Asha Bhosle, India's queen of melody.
5: मैंने तो सभी किस्म के गाने गाए हैं यानी कव्वाली से लेके कैबरे से लेके रॉक एंड रोल क्लासिकल आप जो कहें मैंने सारा
4: 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This versatility would see her transcend barriers and embrace the ever-changing landscape of the entertainment industry. As a playback singer, she would record songs for films in a studio, which were then lip-synced by actors on screen. Here she is performing In Aankhon Ki Masti from the film Amrao Jaan on BBC television. So how did she reach such heights? Asha Ji, as she was fondly called, was born in 1933 and came from a musical family. Her father was a singer and actor who ran a touring theatre.

0: to business, as she told the BBC in 2015.
1: My father was a classical singer and drama artist. And his drama company, 200 people working in his company. My father was only 40 years old that time he passed away.
0: She was just 9 when he died, and her elder sister, Lata Mangeshkar, also sang in his troupe. The family moved to Mumbai after his death, where Lata first began singing for Marathi movies as a teenager to make money. Ashaji explained how her sister's burning ambition helped to propel her career.
2: She wanted to be something big. From the start, it was within her that I will become something big. For me, it wasn't that I wanted to become something. I wanted to work. I enjoy working. I didn't know at that time what I would become.
0: And what she did become, nobody could have predicted. Her career began when she was just a teenager, as she remembered in
3: 1987.
2: It's been 40 years since our freedom, and I recorded my first song in 1947 as well. So my career is as old as India's independence.
0: She eloped at the age of 16 with an older man and was described as the wild one, while her sister was seen as pure. And Lataji didn't make things easy for Asha, who had to do a lot of the leftover songs that her sister didn't want, including the sexy numbers at the beginning of her career. They both worked their way to the top through sheer hard work and didn't step aside for anyone. Despite their different approaches, they would both work with the biggest composers in India. Ashaji was asked if there was anyone in particular who she was drawn to.
2: The one who taught me what playback singing is, he used to love me like a daughter. He used to say that we should keep in mind an actor's body language and style and sing in relation to this. This was S.D. Burman who taught me this, who I called father.
0: And he would have become her father-in-law, but he died before she'd marry his son, R.D. Burman, in 1980, who was also a composer. He was behind one of her biggest hits, Dum Maro Dum. It was from the 1972 film Hare Rama Hare Krishna, which was meant to critique Western hippie culture in South Asia. Actress Zeenat Aman lip-syncs and sways among a group of young people sat around dancing while smoking marijuana from a clay pipe. It was banned by the station All India Radio because of its controversial lyrics, which mean take a puff. The song gained cult status and highlighted her ability to cross genres at a time when music coming out of India was also changing. In 1984, she was asked what she thought of the tracks coming out of the country.
2: Songs nowadays have become very modern. What we used to sing, the lyrics used to be very good and the tunes were good too. There weren't big orchestras. There was more emphasis on being able to hear the artist's voice and lyrics, and those songs are still popular. Today's songs, the lyrics aren't very good. They don't have meaning and are vulgar.
0: The presenter then chimes in about her song Ina Meena Deeka from the 1957 movie Asha, which he says was popular but didn't have any meaningful lyrics. But Ashaji disagrees.
2: This is a very old song, but if you look further, the lyrics are not bad.
0: Ashaji was lauded by some for introducing rock and roll to India thanks to this feel-good tune. In 1984, she was asked by BBC presenter Chaman Lal Chaman how many songs she'd recorded to date.
2: I've not counted them, but I know I've sung many. The ratio has been high. I've sung 3 or 4 songs a day. When EMI gave me a gold disc award, they themselves said that I've sung up to 7 songs in a day, which is a record.
0: And then, in 2011, she received a Guinness World Record at the Glitzy Asian Awards ceremony in central London, presented by Lord Sebastian Coe.
3: I'm actually delighted to let you know that we've just received some very exciting news. In recognition of your extraordinary career, as of now, tonight, you've been awarded a Guinness World Record.
0: Taking to the stage dressed in a white silk sari adorned with sparkling silver gems and a white flower in her long black hair, Asha Ji, who was then in her 70s, said her journey with music had only just begun.
3: The record for most recorded artiste in the world belongs to Asha Bhosle, who has recorded up to 11,000 solo, duet and chorus back songs in over 20 Indian languages since 1947.
0: The title had previously been held by her sister, Lata. The pair ruled India's playback singing world for decades. Asha Ji was revered by Indians around the world, including in Britain, where indie band Corner Shop paid tribute to her in their song, Brim Full of Asha. It was remixed in 1998, topping the charts. Asha Bhosle recorded over 12,000 tracks by the time she died in April 2026, aged 92. An outpouring of grief followed news of her death around the world. Asha Bhosle.
4: Reena Stanton Sharma with the story of the late, great Asha Bhosle. Finally this week, we're in the kitchen for a spot of cake baking. In Australia, in the late 1970s, a recipe book was written that brought novelty cakes to the masses. It was the Australian Women's Weekly Children's Birthday Cake Book. Agnes Lee was a home economist behind more than 20 of the quirky designs in the book, including the famous rubber ducky. She's been speaking to Helen Ledwick, who decided to give it a go herself.
5: Okay, what do I need? Got my cake mix, got my eggs, got my oil, got my whisk. Off we go.
6: I did the gingerbread house, the caterpillar, the butterfly.
7: Agnes Lee designed more than 20 of the rainbow-coloured creations that have become a nostalgia fest for families around the world.
6: The guitar, hopscotch, the dragon.
7: And, arguably the most well-known,
6: a rubber ducky.
7: It's 1979, and Agnes, who grew up in Hong Kong, is now a home economist at the Australian Women's Weekly magazine in Sydney. She's working with a small team on a new birthday cake book, and every so often, they'll head to the test kitchen for what they call Cake Day.
5: Okay, that's starting to look like cake mixture.
6: We laugh a lot because there are lots of things that didn't work. We assemble it, it might flop. Then we share ideas. But usually, no one will interfere anyone when they are really into it. Because you know that once you get into decorating, your inspiration evolves. So it gets quieter and quieter, and towards the end, everyone will be quite intense. It's funny that when you ask, that really brings me back to that time.
7: They're measuring, cutting, decorating, aiming for cakes that look impressive but can actually be made at home.
5: Out.
6: It has to be very simple and straightforward, as easy as possible so average housewife who don't know much about cooking can make these cakes.
7: As remembered in this 2023 report on ABC TV.
8: The Weekly recognised the fact that not everyone was a pro cake maker. So they made it easier for people and gave them permission to use cake mix. It wasn't going to be held against you.
5: I'm gonna cut this. That looks like a duck's body.
7: There'll be more than 100 recipes by the time the book launches in 1980. So where does the inspiration come from?
6: It comes from anywhere, Helen. Like, for example, the train cake.
7: the choo-choo train, a red steam engine pulling brightly coloured wagons filled with sweets. It'll end up as the cover of the book, but it starts out as a last-minute idea on one of those cake days.
6: I got up, couldn't even think of anything. Got to the train station, there was a train strike. No train. And then all of a sudden, train came and it was filled with coal. Then I stare at it and I say, yeah, I can make a train. I don't need passengers. I can fill it up with coal. And I use lolly instead and that's it.
7: And Agnes, I don't know if this is true, but I read that you had a nickname. Is that right?
6: They call me Engineer. Yeah, because I usually like to cut cakes and assemble it, and it looks complicated, but it's not for me. So they think that I'm the engineer. So that's why I got to do the duck.
7: This is no ordinary duck. It's a 3D engineering marvel of sponge cake and fluffy yellow icing, head crowned with popcorn, and a beak made of, well, we'll get to that. But for now, it's cake day again, and the book is almost complete. They need one last cake to finish it, and the pressure is on.
6: The editor walk in, pull out from the handbag a rubber ducky. And then she say, oh, not two dimension, but three dimension. Everyone pointed to me and say, oh, it's an engineering job. So I got the rubber ducky. So I stare at the kick tins, the size, how I can use the pieces. And then it all just fell together.
7: Agnes has it all figured out, but there's a problem.
6: When it come to the beak, I was lost completely. So I gave up and I say, I'm taking my lunch now.
7: Agnes walks out of the test kitchen and into a nearby cafe and she spots a packet of crisps, or as some people call them, chips.
6: And I saw it and say, yeah, the chips is edible. I can use the chips. It works so well because the chips has a natural curl. And out of the two packets I bought, I found two really match very well. And when I put them together, it does look like a duck's beak. I said, I'm going to use that.
7: Crisps on a cake. It's a novel idea and one that Agnes is not ready to share with her colleagues just yet.
6: I dare not call them out. Just look at it. I want to finish a whole thing and then surprise them and see what they think. So I did the beak, the eyes and all that. And then say, she's finished. And they all came out. No one say anything. They don't know what to say. At the end, the food editor, Helen Sinclair, came in and she whispered quietly to one of the girls, it's chips, it's savory. And I turned my head. I don't want to look at anyone. Do they approve it or do they not? I don't know. At the end, yes, they approved it.
7: The final step is a photograph for the book.
6: The photographer came in, it's approved. You can get rid of the cake. And because the cake at that time, they sit there, can't be covered and all that. Usually they go into the bin when we finish. Then I'm so sick of it. By that time, I just chuck it in and done. Job done.
7: But it's not job done. The photographer needs another picture and there's no time to make another cake.
6: Then I say, hang on. It's quite solid. The frosting has set. Let's pull it out and see what it looks like. It actually has a crack right in the front.
7: Time for some lateral thinking. Out goes the tiny little red ribbon around the duck's neck and in comes a massive red bow with red buttons to match.
6: That's it. What you see is what you get. Hopefully the duck is so cute, people don't notice.
7: The Australian Women's Weekly Children's Birthday Cake book is published and, according to the magazine, goes on to sell more than 1 million copies around the world. The recipes discover a new lease of life on social media and, in 2020, the duck cake gets a starring role in the children's TV programme Bluey from Ludo Studio. Bluey's dad, Bandit, has taken on the challenge of making it, but is struggling to attach the head.
9: It's good. It's very good. Oh, duck cake!
10: Oh, that's not good.
6: At first I worried, you know, I should give more detail so that they can be more successful. But after a while, especially when Bluey did the episode, I say, no, if it comes off, it comes off. It's part of making the cake and enjoying it. It's not a disaster in a way. It became a highlight.
5: One last thing. I think this is actually the moment of truth. The beak. I am quite happy with that. Quack, quack.
7: And there it is. Nearly 50 years after Agnes first imagined not just the duck cake, but many of the others that fill the pages of the book.
6: I'm proud of it. Yes, I am. And knowing how much it affects people and knowing that really lots of families use it and they pass on to the children, that really makes me feel proud.
4: Hungry now? Helen Ledwick was talking to Agnes Lee, one of the inventive bakers behind the best-selling Australian Women's Weekly Children's Birthday Cake Book. We'll be cooking up more first-hand stories from the past for you next week, but that's it for this edition of the History Hour. This is Max Pearson. From all of us here, thanks for listening. Goodbye.
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11: It's back to school time, and the rate of kindergartners stepping into classrooms with some kind of vaccine exemption is at an all-time high. This has raised concerns over the potential for illness to spread among students, especially amid a major measles outbreak. I'm Stephanie Haney. 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
13: At 8 hours GMT, welcome to the newsroom from the BBC World Service with Valerie Sanderson. Ukraine's allies are meeting in Kyiv as the country marks 35 years of independence in the face of the ongoing war with Russia. Pakistan's representative visits Tehran to push for the reopening of talks between the US and Iran, which remains defiant.
14: We are in an all-out military, economic and security war in the face of the most devastating set of sanctions. But we're standing firm to secure the future of our people.
13: We get rare access to a case in Afghanistan where a woman asks for a divorce from Taliban officials.
15: Women are mindless. They are deficient in intellect. They don't know a thing. What would you do with a divorced daughter? You can't kill her. You need to marry her with someone else.
13: And the online fast fashion retailer Shein is to make its debut on the Hong Kong Stock Exchange after this update.
16: BBC News with Emily Thomas. The Pakistani Chief of Defence Forces travels to Iran today to try to reopen negotiations between Tehran and the US. The visit of Field Marshal Asim Manir comes as Washington prepares to unveil more economic sanctions against Tehran. President Masoud Pezeshkian has acknowledged that Iranians are facing problems, but he said the nation would stand firm in the face of aggression.
14: The perception from the US was that Iran would become Venezuela. Not only has this not happened, but Iran has become a power that's astonished the world with its display of resistance, solidarity and integrity. We are in an all-out military, economic and security war in the face of the most devastating set of sanctions. But we're standing firm to secure the future of our people.
16: International allies of Ukraine are meeting in Kyiv today as the country marks 35 years of independence. Britain's Prime Minister, Andy Burnham, will chair the event, where he's expected to hand over blueprints to allow Ukraine to build components for long-range Scalp missiles. These will allow Kyiv to launch more attacks deep inside Russia. Dan Johnson is in Kyiv.
17: Ukraine's strategy has been primarily to take this war deeper and deeper into Russian territory. That's been primarily with long-range drone attacks. These cruise missiles will be useful in contributing to that and can be used to strike the sites where Russia is launching the ballistic missiles from, which are such a potent threat to Ukraine. But they also need additional intelligence and communications to enable those strikes to be really efficient. Elon Musk is influential in that because an extension of the Starlink system over Russia would help Ukraine in that.
16: Nine people in Taiwan have been charged with illegally exporting sensitive technology to China. Prosecutors say they made enormous profits from the sale, but had damaged Taiwan's international image in the process. Paul Moss reports.
18: It's a crime in Taiwan to sell China the kind of high-end semiconductors used in artificial intelligence applications. Taiwan is the world's largest producer of these chips, with its tech company NVIDIA leading the field. And it's employees of NVIDIA who've now been charged with selling China servers which use the chips, along with staff at the company Supermicro, which makes the servers. China insists that Taiwan is a renegade province and has threatened to take it over with military force. Prosecutors say the nine people charged were fully aware what they were doing was illegal.
16: The online fast fashion retailer Shein has announced it will make its long-awaited market debut on the Hong Kong Stock Exchange on September the 1st, with nearly 280 million shares on offer. Earlier plans to list in New York and London were thwarted by regulatory hurdles. BBC News. State media in Syria say the foreign minister, Assad al-Shaybani, met the Israeli spy chief, Roman Goffman, in Jordan on Sunday to try to defuse tensions. The talks were brokered by the US, which wants to restart negotiations between the two countries. Israel carried out two attacks on Syria this past week. Government ministers in Guinea have pledged to do all they can to help victims of the country's third deadly landfill accident in the past decade. 31 people are now known to have died when a mountain of rubbish collapsed in a poor neighbourhood of the capital, Conakry. At least 22 others were injured. Following similar landslides after heavy rains in 2017 and 2019, the authorities ordered those living close to the site to move, but many residents chose to stay. Legislation to ban children from social media is being introduced by New Zealand's parliament. The measures would hit social media companies with massive fines if they fail to stop anyone under 16 using their platforms, a step the Prime Minister, Christopher Luxon, said was now urgently necessary.
19: I won't pretend that it will be simple or that it will be perfect. We won't get every single child off social media. Some will always find ways around it. But frankly, it's just way too important not to at least try. Because our kids don't get a second shot at a childhood, and for me, that makes this worth the fight.
16: The British government has told TikTok and other social media companies to remove content featuring a social media trend showing people driving the wrong way down roads. The Defence Minister, Luke Pollard, told the BBC he wanted to see the platform step up and demonstrate that they could police themselves. He called the content awful, adding that it celebrated dangerous behaviour on roads. TikTok has previously said it was removing videos and accounts that broke its rules. World News from the BBC.
13: It's 8:06 GMT. You're listening to the newsroom on the BBC World Service with me, Valerie Sanderson. For months, we've reported on how Ukrainian drones have crippled Russian power plants and other vital infrastructure that's kept Moscow's war effort afloat. But Kyiv wants to go further with more international help. Specifically, it needs components to build advanced long-range missiles. And that's what it hopes will be forthcoming during a meeting of international allies who've gathered in the Ukrainian capital as the country marks 35 years of independence. Britain's Prime Minister, Andy Burnham, will chair the event, where he's expected to hand over blueprints to allow Ukraine to construct components for weapons known as Scalp missiles. Joe Inwood reports.
20: In southern Ukraine, a Russian drone strike. This time, a passenger train the target. Nearly 600 people were on board, although no one was killed. It's just another example of the constant attacks the country still faces, many far more costly than this. At around the same time yesterday in the capital Kyiv, Ukraine's president was welcoming European leaders to mark his country's National Flag Day.
1: The Ukrainian flag is the flag of strength, resilience, freedom, and the victory of life. We've been fighting for this for so many years, and we've been fighting for this for 1,642 days of full-scale war. And on each of these days, our true friends and partners stand with us in a common struggle, supporting and helping us.
20: But more than moral support, what his country needs right now is ballistic missile interceptors, most famously the US-made Patriot. At a NATO summit last month, President Trump suggested Ukraine would soon get the ability to build its own.
21: We'll give them the right to make Patriots. We'll show them how to do it. It's very complex, actually, but it's you'll figure out the complexity quickly.
20: But just weeks later, he wrote back, saying it would be hard to give away the technology. That's in contrast to an announcement Andy Burnham will make later today. Volodymyr Zelensky was the first foreign leader to visit him as Prime Minister. Kyiv is his first foreign trip. He will confirm that British technology in the Anglo-French Storm Shadow missile will be given to Ukraine. France has already made the same commitment. In a statement released before the visit, the Prime Minister said, "On Ukraine's 35th anniversary of independence, the Ukrainian people should be in no doubt. The UK is behind you today and for as long as it takes. I'm proud of the contribution our country has made to Ukraine, and I want the Ukrainian people to hear it directly from me that our support will not waver. After all, Ukraine's security is our security."
13: Joe Inwood. Our correspondent in Kyiv, Dan Johnson, explains today's agenda.
22: Andy Burnham's taken the train to Kyiv, like so many British prime ministers before him and other international leaders. It's a big day of ceremony and celebration here, 35 years of Ukrainian independence from the Soviet Union. So there'll be events to attend. He'll be meeting President Zelensky. The prime minister will also chair his first meeting of the Coalition of the Willing, that partnership of 35 nations that is supporting Ukraine. They'll be discussing what more Ukraine needs to carry on this fight. Andy Burnham will also announce that the French and British have together agreed to hand over the plans and technology so that Ukraine can produce its own range of Storm Shadow or Scalp cruise missiles. That's something that Britain had been supplying, but now Ukraine is going to be able to make its own. That's significant, and it's the first step, perhaps, towards Ukraine adopting the technology and plans that it needs to produce other ranges of missiles itself so that it can guarantee its own supply and deliver the weapons it needs when it needs them.
13: Dan Johnson. The BBC World Service has gained rare access inside Afghanistan under the Taliban. 5 years after the extreme Islamist movement returned to power, the BBC has spent time with senior figures, former insurgents turned politicians, to see how they're governing a country in crisis. We've also spoken to Afghans living once again under the same hardline rule the group first imposed decades ago. The BBC's Kawun Kamush reports.
23: In Shibirghan, northern Afghanistan, Taliban governor Abdullah Sarhadi starts his day. Once a Guantanamo Bay detainee, Sarhadi now works for the country's supreme leader, enforcing strict Sharia in his region. The BBC has been given rare access to his office to film some of his daily work, as he meets local people who come to him seeking resolutions to various problems. One case dominates the day, however. That of an 18-year-old woman who is seeking a divorce from her husband, accusing him of abuse and beatings. She is wearing a full veil and sunglasses. Her clasped hands and black gloves. To protect her identity, we have had someone else voice her words.
24: I'm ready to be executed, but not live with him.
23: The governor tells her she should either continue the marriage or apply for a khula, a form of divorce initiated by the wife, which could mean having to repay her dowry to her husband. Under the Taliban, it is very difficult for a woman to get a divorce without the husband's consent. Despite this, she wants to proceed.
25: Ask yourself, who would marry me after I get my divorce? You'll have to compromise a lot. or you lose your dignity and honor.
24: Mr. Governor, my honor and dignity have already been ruined by him.
23: Dismissing her to the next room, the governor discusses the matter with male officials, bodyguards, and her husband.
25: Women are mindless. They are deficient in intellect. They don't know a thing. What would you do with a divorced daughter? You can't kill her. You need to marry her with someone else. Would you marry such a girl with your son?
23: The woman's father says they will continue to fight for the separation. The Taliban's policies today are similar to the hardline interpretation of Islamic religious law they imposed in the 1990s, and those who oppose them have gone into hiding, especially women who have been erased from public life. When they do fight back, they face harsh crackdowns. In the week the Taliban came to power, many women took to the streets to protest. Huda had a successful career and an active life. But now we meet in secret. We have changed her name and voice to protect her safety. Why do you think the Taliban want to restrict women? I ask her.
0: I think the Taliban are scared. They are scared of educated women. They know educated women won't give birth to ignorant beings such as the Taliban. They restrict women so they wouldn't be able to raise wise men, because that would be the end of the Taliban.
23: Upon returning to power, the Taliban said they had changed. 5 years on, it's a country run by men for men. In a lavish press center funded by the Americans for the previous government, we sit down with the public face of the Taliban, their spokesman known as Zabihullah Mujahid. And you promised that you will respect human rights, you will allow women to participate in all aspects of life, work and study. Why did you fail to keep your promise?
2: I mentioned Sharia as a condition. We are committed to women's rights, freedom of speech, and other things within Sharia. We must scale everything up according to Sharia.
23: As an insurgency, the Taliban proved they could survive. The question now is whether they can govern a country in crisis, and for how long.
13: Kawun Kamush reporting. Pakistani mediators are in Iran to try to reopen the peace process between Tehran and Washington. It comes as the US is preparing to expand its economic sanctions, which could see nations that trade with Iran hit with financial penalties. US Treasury Secretary Scott Bessant says they will be the toughest in history. In anticipation, the country's currency, the rial, has hit a record low. The Iranian president, Masoud Pezeshkian, says the nation stands firm in the face of aggression.
14: The perception from the US was that Iran would become Venezuela. Not only has this not happened, but Iran has become a power that's astonished the world with its display of resistance, solidarity, and integrity. We are in an all-out military, economic, and security war in the face of the most devastating set of sanctions. But we're standing firm to secure the future of our people.
13: Dr. Fouad Azadi is a political analyst at the University of Tehran, and he told Rob Young about the impact of sanctions.
3: You know, the lower segments of society suffer more, and this is why United States has these sanctions, to put pressure on ordinary citizens so they get tired and try to maybe do something. Thing with the government, maybe have riots and change the government. That's the basic idea behind sanctions.
5: But what is the daily impact of the collapse of the rial?
3: Inflation, especially on food items. Other things also get more expensive. But generally, in especially bigger cities, you get higher prices, which puts pressure on ordinary citizens.
5: Well, when you talk about inflation, there's rising level of prices. What are you seeing when you go into the shops? The various statistical agencies put the level of price rises at about 70-80% a year, which is pretty much a doubling in 12 months. Wages are not going up. What is going up the most in the shops?
3: What is interesting is that everything is available, but it's expensive. So there is no food shortage. people who can afford it are, you know, don't see any change in their daily lives, but they're more expensive. So if you're on a fixed income, then it would be more difficult to manage your groceries.
5: What is the plan at the moment? Is there a plan to try to bring down rapidly rising prices, to try to stabilize the currency?
3: What the government is trying to do is to use the land borders to get the same imported items through land instead of sea. We have another sea, Caspian Sea in the north. So that is going to be used more than before. They're providing the basic income for every citizen so they can manage these difficulties.
13: Dr. Fouad Azadi. You're listening to The Newsroom from the BBC World Service. Coming up, a scandal in China over reports that formaldehyde, which can cause cancer, is being used to preserve the freshness of cabbages which are going to market. And once again, a reminder of our main news this hour, Britain is providing more blueprints for making long-range missiles at a meeting of Ukraine's allies being held in Kyiv today. An uncontrolled wildfire in the US state of Nevada is forcing tens of thousands to leave their homes. The hot blaze is on the outskirts of Reno. Shane Ackerson is a local commander leading fire and rescue operations.
4: We have 800 personnel working on the incident, and we're working and engaged 24 hours a day with both ground and aviation resources. Currently, we have 42,000 individuals who are displaced and on an active evacuation, with approximately 45,000 individuals that are in the set status to be prepared to evacuate.
13: Ruby Delator is one of those who's been forced to leave her home.
6: Oh my God, it was pretty tough. It was horrible. Trying to get up here, trying to go to the house, you know, just trying to get stuff for me and the kids. Yeah, it was pretty.
7: Did you actually see the fire?
6: We did.
7: What did it look like?
6: It was just really foggy. It just looks really bad. And it's starting to get really bad up there.
13: Our North America correspondent David Willis told us more.
8: What's taken local officials and firefighters by surprise is the speed at which this blaze, being called the Hawk Fire, has spread. Last night, there was little to indicate that this blaze would move with quite the ferocity that it has over the last few hours, fueled by high winds and dry brush. And officials have now urged a total of 90,000 plus local people to evacuate or prepare to evacuate their homes, including some who live near the state borders with California and Oregon, and several homes in the Reno area are thought to have already been reduced to rubble. At least six people have been injured, officials say, and this fire is burning very close to the Reno campus of the University of Nevada, where over the weekend about 24,000 students have been arriving ahead of lessons which are due to begin on Monday. University officials say that they have drawn up evacuation plans should they be needed. Nevada's governor, Joe Lombardo, has declared a state of emergency in that area, and he has drafted in members of the National Guard. Meanwhile, firefighters are trying to combat the flames from the air. Reno, of course, is a gambling town in Nevada, and local casinos have offered discounted rates to people who've had to flee their homes. But the Reno Convention Center last night played host to around 450 displaced people. Officials haven't yet pinpointed a cause of this blaze, but they do believe that human activity, as they put it, in the area is thought to be to blame. Well, so far this year, wildfires in this country have scorched nearly 8 million acres of land. That's almost double last year's total. And there is another very hot, dry spell forecast for this week here in the west of the United States.
13: David Willis. The online fast fashion retailer Shein will make its long-awaited market debut on the Hong Kong Stock Exchange at the beginning of September. Some analysts say it could be one of the biggest listings of company shares anywhere in the world this year. The company, known for selling dresses for about $10 and jeans for $15, was founded in China but now has its headquarters in Singapore. Our reporter Ijoma Ndukwe has been following the story.
9: So we know that Shein, which is a Chinese fast fashion brand, is releasing 280 million shares, which are going to be valued at around $6 per share. What's particularly interesting about this listing is that the company is valued at around $27 billion, which is absolutely huge. I mean, it makes it, you know, much more valuable than Zara, which is a household name, which is a Spanish company. However, back in 2022, it was valued at nearly $100 billion. So that's a significant fall in value. And that's come about for a number of reasons.
13: Tell us why. I mean, what's gone wrong for the brand?
9: Well, we saw that when Shein, when they released their company results, we saw that sales had slowed down. And part of that is because the US removed an import duty exemption on small packages, which made it much more expensive to order goods from the brand. And it removed the fashion brand's competitive advantage. As a result of this, Shein has said that it has to review its prices across the US market to try and offset those costs. Another problem with their operating costs is that due to the war in Iran, like many companies around the world, it has pushed up the cost of doing business. And that's had an impact on their operating costs. Also, there's Temu, which you may have heard of. It's another Chinese company which offers fast fashion. They've become a major competitor for Shein, and they've taken some of Shein's market share. And of course, all of this comes at a time of huge uncertainty, because we've been seeing a tit-for-tat tariff war play out between the US and China, which is currently paused. But as we all know, that can restart at any time.
13: Ijoma Ndukwe. The Western Indian Ocean is seeing a spike in piracy incidents this year after years of relative containment. In the past hour, there have been reports that 9 people have been killed in a drone strike targeting a small vessel off the coast of Somalia, believed to be part of a pirate supply chain. Vice Admiral Ignacio Villanueva Serrano is from the EU's anti-piracy Operation Atalanta, and he told us what happened and what's driving the rise in attacks.
10: We just received the same information that one skiff full of 9 people has been destroyed in close proximity of one of the vessels that is pirated. As you know, right now we have 6 of them. And this skiff has been related to one of them. Since I took command in November 23, we saw 2 surges of piracy. One in November, December 24, and then this is the second one. And both are related, I guess, with the 2 external incidents, which is the Bab el-Mandeb crisis and the Strait of Hormuz crisis. So I believe that those 2 geopolitical external events has something to do with the search. Also, another factor that has to do with the search is that the pirates always got the capability to go and pirate at sea. It's not a difficult capability, so they always have it there. They didn't have the will, but now it seems that the will is back. And finally, I guess, is the pirate believes that with those 2 external events, they believe that the international forces will be dedicated to those crises instead of looking for pirates.
13: Vice Admiral Ignacio Villanueva Serrano from Operation Atalanta. Authorities in China have launched a nationwide investigation into reports that formaldehyde is being used to keep cabbages fresh for longer. Officials in Hubei province obtained footage showing individuals dipping several batches of cabbage in a solution before loading them onto trucks. There have been previous reports in China of the toxic chemical being used to preserve vegetables and seafood. Our senior China correspondent Laura Bicker told us more.
11: Well, it seems a vlogger, an environmental vlogger, filmed footage of a farm where they were dipping the cabbages into formaldehyde, which is a colourless, cancer-causing chemical. When this was unveiled, the authorities say they acted quickly. They went to the farm and they checked this out. These cabbages were meant to go to a market in Jiangsu province. Now, the authorities there said they checked the cabbages in the presence of the whistleblower and didn't find anything wrong. So it's unknown and unclear whether or not these cabbages have entered the food chain. What authorities are doing now are spot checks on markets right across this country. They are trying quickly to restore confidence, and there is a key reason for that. China is the largest producer of cabbages and leafy vegetables across the world, accounting for nearly half of all global production. Much of that goes to countries right across Southeast Asia and Northeast Asia, the likes of Korea, Thailand. So I think if you're looking at why China is, one, making it clear that they have caught the culprits, they say people have been arrested, but also why authorities are acting as quickly and as swiftly as they can, they are trying to restore confidence in this product and ensure that they are clear of this cancer-causing chemical. This is not the first time formaldehyde has been alleged to found in China's food chain. And certainly nationwide, it is banned in China for the use of preserving vegetables. So authorities now will be trying to ensure that people here have confidence in the food that they're eating.
16: Laura Bicker. The main news once again this hour. Britain is providing more blueprints for making long-range missiles at a meeting of Ukraine's allies, which is taking place in Kyiv today. Much more on that on our website at bbcnews.com, where you can see images of the arrival of the British Prime Minister. But that's it from this edition of The Newsroom. Bye for now.
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0: Coming up on Business Daily, I'm looking at trade and a growing determination in Europe that it's time to stand up to China. European businesses and governments are increasingly alarmed at what they say is Chinese dumping of subsidized goods onto their markets, co-opting supply chains, bankrupting some businesses. Are these accusations fair? And are we heading for a new trade war?
1: BBC News with Charles Carroll. Pakistan is again trying to reopen negotiations between Iran and the United States. Its military chief is travelling to Tehran as Washington prepares further economic sanctions against its adversary. The group of Ukraine's allies, known as the Coalition of the Willing, meets in Kyiv today on the 35th anniversary of Ukrainian independence. It comes as the EU approves another tranche of defence aid. Overnight, Ukraine says its drones hit a Russian fighter plane and two Russian ships in the Black Sea. Moscow says its forces attacked infrastructure in Ukraine's Odessa region. Taiwan says it has charged nine people with illegally exporting high-end semiconductors to China that are used in AI. Those charged include employees of the chip-making giant Nvidia. People in a poor neighbourhood of the Guinean capital, Conakry, have demanded the permanent removal of a landfill site after a mountain of rubbish collapsed, killing at least 31 people. More than 20 others were injured. The US military says it has killed two people in another strike on a boat in the Eastern Pacific, which Washington alleges was trafficking drugs. Rights groups question the legality of the continuing strikes. The online fast fashion retailer Shein will make its long-awaited market debut on the Hong Kong Stock Exchange on September the 1st. It'll be listed with a value of around $28 billion. Four people have been arrested in Kenya on suspicion of poisoning at least 18 elephants in a national park. They were detained in a probe into whether the elephants in the Amboseli Reserve died after eating crops that had been treated with illegal chemicals. And the British government has told TikTok and other social media firms to remove material featuring a social media trend showing people driving the wrong way down roads. A minister called the content awful, saying it celebrated dangerous driving. BBC News.
0: Hi there, I'm Ed Butler. Welcome to Business Daily from the BBC. Today, is Europe heading towards a trade war with China?
2: The trade, as we have it right now, between China and Europe is simply unsustainable. We are going to fight tooth and nail for every factory, for every job in the European Union.
0: Yes, in recent months, the EU has been raising increasing concerns about what they say is Chinese dumping of its goods on Europe's markets. How bad will this argument over trade become?
3: The consensus I hear in Brussels these days is that if you don't do anything, you're going to end up with a hollowed out manufacturing sector, where the question marks remain is whether they have the speed and the capacity to do what is required to actually deal with it.
0: The drumbeat of trade war. That's Business Daily from the BBC. China is going through an extraordinary export boom right now. It's driven by automation, like this, lines of robots, self-driving forklifts whizzing around a human-free warehouse. Geek Plus is the Chinese firm selling some of this advanced robotics. Yanyu Liu is its head of communications.
4: Right now, what we see in the market is most of the companies in the world, they realize, they see the trend of automation and they use smart robotics to transform their logistics.
0: But is this Chinese export boom being driven not just by high-end tech, but by massive government grants and other allegedly unfair trade practices?
3: There has been a massive surge in Chinese imports into some of the most important sectors, and there is a suspicion in Europe that this is partly coming from undeclared subsidies and overcapacity in the Chinese economy.
0: That's Finbar Birmingham. He's a senior Europe correspondent for the South China Morning Post. To demonstrate the growing European angst, he points to a recent outburst by the chief executive of the Federation of German Industries, who spoke recently of a new China trade shock disrupting Europe's firms.
3: What we're seeing now is higher level China shock in Germany, because it's really core industries like engineering and machine tools, and automotive, of course, is at the heart of this. Germany is so heavily invested in China, so they've been quite reluctant to take any measures. But when the chair of the BDI is describing it as the China shock 2.0, to me, it really feels like a line in the sand.
0: Is there a perception that this China shock for Europe is that much worse because of the tariff regime introduced by Donald Trump last year? In other words, China has diverted its exports and focused them more on Europe because of a relative closure of the US market.
3: That's certainly been a factor. I mean, the European Union is really the last rich market that's almost fully open to Chinese exports. As you mentioned, the United States has gradually been closing its market, you know, and so China has refocused its economy away from property into these high-tech, high-end goods like electric vehicles, batteries. Many parts of the world, like Turkey, India, and others, have put up high tariffs, whereas the European Union has been a bit more reluctant to weaponize their giant single market.
0: Well, Finbar Birmingham refers there to electric vehicles. Back in 2024, Europe introduced sectoral tariffs of up to 45% against some Chinese car makers, after a massive industrial surge that has seen a fivefold increase in the export of Chinese EVs. But the trade barriers haven't made that much of a difference, it seems. Europe's importing more Chinese EVs than ever this year, with ongoing accusations that China's dumping subsidized cars onto the EU market. Brad Setzer is a China analyst at the US Council on Foreign Relations.
5: The increase in China's auto exports of all kinds, but mostly EVs, this year will be above 3 million cars, equal to Germany's total exports. And that's just the change in a year. China has to be taking market share in a big way.
0: So with the Chinese electric vehicle industry and with solar panels, another new world-beating sector, it seems, that suddenly emerged in China in the last 10 years, how much have they depended on state support to exist, do you think? I mean, in fact, are they even profitable?
5: Look, the solar sector has not been a profitable industry. Solar panels and cells are being sold at best at cost and sometimes probably below cost. How did that come about? Local banks were willing to invest in those companies, lend to them. Local governments were willing to build factories. The goal was not profits. The goal was production and competition amongst provinces, each one probably hoping that their solar company would become the national champion. But the net effect of everyone trying to do that was a buildup of production capacity that not just exceeded domestic Chinese demand, it exceeded total global demand even after you lowered prices. So that's the classic destructive competition. No one in China ends up making money. And then the government tries to rationalize the industry.
0: Is that happening in cars?
5: We may be heading to that place in cars. For now, there's a big enough price differential between the domestic Chinese market and foreign markets that Chinese firms are still making money. For now.
0: And I suppose if your ambition is to
5: make money, and then the government tries to rationalize the industry.
0: Is that happening in cars?
5: We may be heading to that place in cars. For now,

0: relations.
1: European companies and China must compete on the same level with the same rule.
0: That's Stefania Pigozzi. She's the chief economist at UCIMO, which is a trade body representing Italy's traditionally important machine tools industry.
1: UCIMO has about 250 member companies that represent about 70% of the production of the sector, small and medium-sized family companies able to export all over the world.
0: And yet you are facing increasing competition from China.
1: Yes, China becoming the first export country in the world. We have a problem of competition.
0: Why a problem, though? I mean, they're just getting better at making machine tools, they will say.
1: Okay, according to us, Chinese companies receive very important government grants to produce and to export. And in this way, they can compete on the basis of lower price.
0: Do you know how much they are actually getting? Do you have any idea?
1: I don't know the numbers, but we know that with their program of development, they receive these grants.
0: Stefania Pigozzi. Well, I put similar questions to Olof Gill. He's the spokesman for the European Union's Trade Commissioner. He said it wasn't just subsidies that were bothering European business right now. It was also increasing obstacles that they face the other way in order to enter the Chinese domestic market.
2: The legal basis sometimes changed to make it more difficult. Conditions for setting up operations in China are more difficult compared to how they were in the past. And this is one of the many unfairnesses we have diagnosed and one we're now taking action to address.
0: Do you have clear evidence that China is still unfairly subsidising the industries that you're concerned with, the import industries into Europe?
2: Yes.
0: Such as?
2: I'm not going to go into a sector by sector analysis in this discussion. What I can say is that we see clear evidence of state subsidization through a variety of forms across a number of sectors. We look, first of all, at the import data. We look carefully for any fluctuations in that data. If we see a surge in those patterns, we make a determination as to whether there is any injury to European industry or even risk of injury to European industry. And where we deem that to be present, we will then consider taking a formal investigation, which can then lead, as I mentioned, to countervailing subsidies.
0: I mean, are you seriously ready as an economic bloc to speak with one voice and launch significantly tougher sanctions, basically enter into what could be a trade war with China over these infringements you identify?
2: Well, look, people like to use dramatic terms like trade war, but what we're really focused on is rebalancing. So there is now a more dedicated and more focused dialogue structure in place between the EU and China. From our European Union side, we're certainly prepared to use our full range of trade, economic security and defence tools in order to protect European industry and ensure fair competition. But dialogue is our first port of call, and that's what we're very much focused on at the present time.
0: Both sides in the dispute speak a lot about the principles of fair trade. So what exactly are they? Well, they include things like keeping markets open and predictable, not using prohibited export subsidies, and keeping a level playing field in terms of market access between the foreign and domestic companies in a country. But in truth, there are also caveats to many of these principles. And nowadays, in the era of President Trump's tariffs, a lot of countries seem to have given up honouring them. Western nations say that China has consistently been bending or breaking many World Trade Organization rules ever since it joined the WTO in 2001. But speaking from the Chinese perspective, Henry Huiyao Wang disagrees. He's a former member of China's State Council and the founder and president of the Center for China and Globalization. I asked how he explained the country's dramatic export surge over recent years.
3: Since COVID, I think that China has emerged very strongly. Industrial innovation, patents applied is the highest in the world. And you got, of course, on top of that, you got 70% of global speed railway, you got the 70% global renewable energy. So I think all those elements has accelerated China's power of manufacturing as well. But at the same time, I think

0: consumers are looking for cost-effective products is really reflect the market situation.
1: Yeah, but it also reflects massive state subsidies, doesn't it? I mean, it's true that China gives huge advantages to its domestic industries like electric vehicles and green tech through cheap credit, cheap land for new factories, direct state funding.
0: No, that's not that true. There are some subsidy which I think allowed by WTO, by international standards, and every country does, the US, EU, UK, everybody. When electric vehicles started, nobody wants to buy, you know, there could be some support from the government. But it was not a massive subsidy. For example, EV car, even we talk about that. You know, China was sold by the Western countries. You got to clarify the climate change. You got to fight in the smoke in Beijing. That's what China did, responded, you know, they did on that. So if China doing this thing, it really should be welcomed and be encouraged rather than blamed and being criticized and attacked sometimes.
1: Yeah, well, it would be perhaps justified attacks if it were considered that you were literally squashing industrial rivals by subsidizing exports. That would be a legitimate claim, wouldn't it?
0: No, it's not true. As I said, Germany has been really selling China for so long, Western countries, for most of the import cars, and 70% of the cars was imported foreign-made for many, many years. Nobody talked about overcapacity of those countries. So I think it's unfair to say now, since China's starting to produce EV cars, China become overcapacity. So that has to be really put into perspective.
2: Former Chinese official Henry Wang, which leaves us with the politics. Is Europe really ready to take a united stand and risk an open trade war with China? Brussels-based journalist Finbar Birmingham again.
3: The political will is becoming more broad-based. I suppose the real question is whether they have the stomach for the fight to execute with this, because we're waiting for a moment in October when a negotiating period with China will come to a certain point, at which stage the Europeans are expected to chart a new course forward with new action. China will obviously respond, so I suppose then it's whether the Europeans have the pain threshold to engage in some sort of tit-for-tat exchange with China, to protect European industry to the extent that some expect. Certainly there seems to be an acceptance now broadly across European capitals that this China shock is a real thing and something has to be done about it. Where the question marks remain is whether they have the speed and the capacity to do what is required to actually deal with it.
1: The other thing that now, of course, is said to be happening is that Chinese firms are trying to directly acquire not just, let's say, market share in things like the automotive sector, electric vehicles, for instance, in Europe, but to acquire firms that are part of the supply chain within the automotive sector. It's kind of a way of them re-domiciling their own firms within the European Union to make them tariff-proof. I mean, is that something that people are seeing and are talking about?
3: Yeah, I mean, that is certainly something we've seen reports about recently. I myself had been trying to do some research into certain areas in Germany. When I did a little bit of digging, I found that some of those who were mostly in the firing line were already Chinese. They'd already been bought by Chinese companies. So they're one step ahead of, in some ways, European policymakers. It's a challenge. And this is something we've seen it before, you know, with Chinese buyers hoovering up European robotics firms and things like that. The problem is that the national interest often runs up against what the European Commission would see to be the European interest. So if you're Pedro Sanchez, the Prime Minister of Spain, and you see Chinese coming in with huge investments to create Spanish jobs, maybe from a European security perspective, this is not seen as ideal. It's a Chinese factory. Maybe they're importing the battery and just assembling them in Spain. But from the Spanish perspective, maybe it's 1,000 jobs on the assembly line. So that is where the dichotomy is. And so it would be a hell of a political fight for the Commission to insist that these things are screened for FDI. You know, when across Europe we see low growth and we see a desperate scramble to attract some of this investment.
1: What kind of response are we hearing from China?
3: Well, China is really not giving an inch. Every time the Europeans threaten to take action, China threatens retaliation. So there's a bit of brinkmanship going on here. It doesn't look to me like there's a very neat or easy off-ramp. I feel like whatever Europe does, the Chinese will certainly retaliate. I mean, they've shown that they have a certain level of swagger. Since last year, they forced Donald Trump to climb down from his 145% tariff by slapping a export control regime on rare earth elements. So it's thin ice for the Europeans as well. Whatever they do, they're going to incur some sort of blowback. The consensus I hear in Brussels these days is that the cost of inaction is greater than the cost of action. If you don't do anything, you're going to end up with a hollowed out manufacturing sector. Whether that message translates to the capitals, whose national companies will be those in the firing line, that's what we're waiting to see in October.
2: The assessment of Finbar Birmingham. But what about China itself? Is it really ready for a trade conflict with the last major rich marketplace for its companies? I asked Henry Huiyao Wang.
0: China is not afraid of US. Why are they going to be afraid of Europe? You know, China is the only country during the trade war last year stand up to US bully and trade tariff. I'm sure China can do the same if your European triggered a trade war on China. China would stand up all the pressures and counter as well. China doesn't want to do it, but if they are forced to, they're going to embrace it.
2: Former Chinese state official Henry Huiyao Wang. Well, that's it for this edition of Business Daily. In tomorrow's show, we're going to be travelling down the mighty Danube River, where this year's drought has disrupted Central Europe's crucial energy supplies. For now, from me, Ed Butler, take care.
4: BBC World Service. And now, Witness History, with me, Grace Livingstone. I'm taking you back to October the 31st, 2004, when Uruguayans voted to enshrine access to water as a human right in their constitution, the first country in the world to do so.
5: We were inside the trade union hall, which is a very large building, and outside there were hundreds of people. After the vote count was finished, we went out into the street. There were so many of us, the street was blocked, and we played music and a big party and dancing broke out.
4: The vote followed a nationwide campaign by residents groups, trade unionists, academics and environmentalists. Carmen Sosa was a member of the trade union of the state-owned water company, which played a central role in the campaign.
5: There was a shower of leftover ballot papers filling the air. Everyone was dancing, celebrating, phoning up their families. And well, it went on late into the night.
4: Uruguayans had voted in a referendum to amend the constitution to include the words, "Water is a natural resource essential for life." The constitutional amendment not only declared that access to water was a fundamental human right, but that the provision of drinking water and sanitation should be carried out exclusively by the state and not by private companies. The movement originated in the 1990s when a private company was awarded a concession to supply water in part of Maldonado, a coastal area in southern Uruguay. This was the first time that a private firm had been granted the right to supply water to the public since 1952. A few years later, another concession was awarded to cover the rest of the province. The government said private investment was needed to modernize the network and to meet increasing demand. The company said they needed to raise prices to fund investment in infrastructure. Campaigners say the fee for connecting to the water supply rose sharply, and households that could not afford it were cut off. In this neighborhood meeting in Maldonado, recorded by environmental group Redes Amigos de la Tierra, a resident complains that a school's water supply has been disconnected. Campaigners say the poorest families, like those living in informal settlements, were hit when taps supplying free water in town squares and other public places were turned off. Residents in Maldonado began to protest. Carmen says that people living in the nearby province of Canelones and in the capital Montevideo, fearing that they'd be next, also began to organise to oppose water privatisation.
5: It was a resident of Canelones who came up with the idea. He said, "We are going to have to enshrine the defence of water and sanitation in the Constitution, so that no government law can overturn it or ignore it.
4: In 2002, these civic groups and unions formed the Commission for the Defence of Water and Life and launched a campaign to hold a vote on changing the Constitution. In Uruguay, if the signatures of 10% of registered voters are collected, then the electoral authorities are obliged to call a referendum. Carmen herself was born in Montevideo in 1955 and studied computing at university. She worked for various companies until age 38, she went to work for Uruguay's state-owned water company, where she joined the union. When the Commission for the Defence of Water and Life was set up, she says the union headquarters became a buzz of activity as they launched a drive to collect signatures in every part of the country.
6: Hacíamos mucho feria, por ejemplo.
5: We went to a lot of markets, for example, and handed out flyers which have the slogan, "Water is for everyone," and "Water is life." We didn't have money for advertising through the media. I think the campaign was successful because of the number of people who participated on the ground, who went door to door.
4: Within a year, the campaigners collected 283,000 signatures, more than enough to trigger a referendum. They celebrated their achievement in October 2003 in an outdoor gathering in the capital, an event recorded by the radio broadcaster Colectivo Testimonios.
7: Invitamos al resto de nuestros conciudadanos a unirse en una lucha por la defensa de una gestión sustentable del agua.
4: Daniel Viglietti, one of the country's most famous folk singers, spoke to the crowd, launching the next step of the campaign to win a yes vote in the referendum to change the constitution. Once again, people went knocking on doors and leafleting nationwide. Campaigners were determined to reach the most isolated parts of Uruguay.
5: At the beginning of October, 23 trade union comrades set out to travel the country on horseback to reach the small towns where we didn't have much of a presence, the small villages. They arrived back in Montevideo on October 31st, and that's when the press covered it, because it was truly something that made an impact, as the horseback procession ended up at the Legislative Palace, Uruguay's Congress.
8: Privatizar el agua es no tener nada en el mate.
4: This television advert, paid for by campaigners, was broadcast 2 days before the vote. It shows a man with a cup of mate, the national drink of Uruguay. The voiceover says, "Privatize water and you'll have no water left for your mate. Access to water is a fundamental human right. Vote yes in the referendum." The referendum was held on the 31st of October 2004.
5: I went to vote around noon, which I always do because there are fewer people then. And I went straight to the Water Workers' Trade Union building because we had about 7 televisions there. The election broadcasts start at 8 in the morning, so the TVs were on all day.
4: The results were announced that evening. 64.7% had voted to enshrine water as a human right in the Constitution.
5: The phones at our trade union office were ringing off the hook so much so that I remember it was sometimes hard to know where the calls were coming from, what language they were speaking, because it had a huge international impact.
4: Since Uruguay's referendum in 2004, 30 other countries have enshrined the right to water in their constitutions. And in 2010, the United Nations General Assembly officially recognized access to water and sanitation as a human right.
5: It is a human right, because without water, there is no life. just like air is a human right, because without air there is no life. Whether you have money or not, you must have access to it, because your life depends on it.
4: Carmen Sosa is retired now, but remains a member of Uruguay's Commission for the Defense of Water and Life. She was talking to me, Grace Livingstone, for Witness History.
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13: Good morning. What is the state of the Iranian economy as the U.S. prepares to sanction it again? One woman says she's in debt to her grocery store and medicine is too expensive to buy. It's Morning Edition from NPR News. A vice admiral told U.S. military families the Navy is, quote, making it up as we go in the war with Iran. I'm Michelle Martin.
14: And I'm Layla Faldin. Families heard Navy leaders say they didn't think the war would last this long. Also, businesses are getting refunds for the tariffs they paid. What about the tariffs consumers paid? And Anthony Hopkins on returning to his first love, music. He's been composing orchestral works for decades. It's Monday, August 24th. On this day in 2006, Pluto got demoted to dwarf planet. The news is next.
15: Live from NPR News in Washington, I'm Kristen Wright. The Trump administration says today is economic D-Day against Iran as the U.S. prepares to announce new sanctions. Washington is threatening economic pressure to force Iran back into negotiations over the Strait of Hormuz. Middle East oil exporters are racing to build pipelines to bypass the strait, where shipping has stalled since the beginning of the Iran war. NPR's Jane Arraf has more.
16: U.S. Treasury Secretary Scott Bessent says the Strait of Hormuz will become irrelevant in the next 2 years as new pipelines are built. But that's not how energy analysts see it.
17: Irrelevant is way too strong and overstated.
16: That's Robert McNally, a former energy advisor in President George W. Bush's administration. He and others say it will take several years for the biggest projects in Saudi Arabia and Iraq to be finished, and that pipelines will still be in firing range of Iran. And they say pipelines won't solve the problem of transporting liquid natural gas or shipping commodities such as fertilizer, where disruptions have already led to higher global food prices. Jane Arraf, NPR News, Amman.
15: Canada is threatening retaliatory tariffs on U.S. imports. This after President Trump imposed 50% levies on some Canadian goods. A fast-moving wildfire in Reno, Nevada is uncontained. More than 40,000 people have been ordered to evacuate, and shelters are filling up quickly. Washoe County official Chris Chiarlo says residents are very worried.
18: They're concerned about when they can get back to their house, and they're coming here really with not much. They're feeling what any human would feel, and it's the anxiety, it's the worry, it's the fear, it's the stress, it's the unknown.
15: And it's not known yet how many homes have been destroyed. The Hawk Fire started on Saturday and spread into areas of a national forest. Heavy rain and gusty winds are expected over the big island of Hawaii today, with islanders barely recovering from Hurricane Lala. Tropical Storm Mokay has been downgraded to a tropical depression, but as Hawaii Public Radio's Bill Dorman reports, some areas could get more than a foot of rain.
19: Tropical Depression Mokay is forecast to move past Hawaii today, staying about 300 miles south of the island chain. But some of its rain is lingering. Moke has been an unpredictable storm, and emergency workers are still being cautious in their response. Hawaiian Electric says their crews worked through the weekend on Hawaii Island, restoring power to nearly 4,000 customers by late yesterday afternoon. Nearly 6,000 remain without electricity, and the utility warns that the impacts of Moke may delay remaining repairs. For NPR News, I'm Bill Dorman in Honolulu.
15: This is NPR News from Washington. Crowds are expected to return to a Massachusetts courthouse today for the trial of a woman who killed her three children in 2023. Lindsay Clancy's attorneys argue she was experiencing postpartum psychosis. Deborah Becker from member station WBUR reports the case is drawing attention to postpartum mental health care.
20: Clancy's supporters have been lining up to get into the courtroom. Renee Kimball organized a rally in support of Clancy last week. She's concerned that Clancy repeatedly tried to get postpartum mental health help before the children were killed.
21: Honestly, I think that she should not be in trial right now. I think that the systems of mental health care should be.
20: Prosecutors say Clancy was in her right mind at the time. Closing statements are expected later this week. Then the case goes to the jury. For NPR News, I'm Deborah Becker in Boston.
15: Thousands of people in Gary, Indiana, have been without electricity for almost 2 weeks after severe storms there. People are looking to shelters for food and other help. Schools in Gary have been closed, but most students are expected to return to classes today with power restored to most school buildings. The local power company, NIPSCO, is under scrutiny for its slow response, and it's raised concerns about systemic inequity. Gary is nearly 80% Black. A fishing boat captain in Massachusetts has caught what's believed to be the largest Atlantic blue marlin ever caught off the East Coast. It's more than 11 feet in length and weighed over 1,200 pounds. They fought and struggled with the fish for 3 hours. I'm Kristen Wright, NPR News from Washington.
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23: Local news now from WKSU, IdeaStream Public Media. I'm Amy Eddings. Cleveland Public Library workers are set to strike at noon today after months of negotiations on a new contract. The strike would involve nearly 400 unionized employees and would affect every branch. Union leaders say the top issue is wages. The library says it plans to shift to curbside service once the walkout takes place. Browns head coach Todd Monken is expected to announce today whether quarterbacks Deshaun Watson or Shedeur Sanders will start Cleveland's season opener next month. Monken says Watson's postgame comments after Saturday's 31-7 preseason loss to the Bills will not be a deciding factor. Monken, in his first year as a head coach, says he's concerned about playing well as a team and offense. Watson was booed by fans in his first game at home since week 7 of the 2024 season. Watson says the boos had nothing to do about the performance and were personal and disrespectful. The Guardians defeated the Rockies 7-2 Sunday to complete a sweep of Colorado. The victory keeps the Guardians in the running for a trip to the postseason. They're 3.5 games back of the White Sox in the AL Central and are tied for third for the wild and are tied for the third wild card spot with the Texas Rangers. Mostly sunny today, the high reaching 73 degrees. A beach hazard statement is in effect through tonight due to the high risk of rip currents. WKSU 508.
14: It's Morning Edition from NPR News. I'm Leila Fadel.
13: And I'm Michelle Martin. Good morning. Treasury Secretary Scott Bessent is expected to unveil another set of economic pressure tactics against Iran today.
14: President Trump promised a campaign of economic warfare and pledged to go after other countries that extend Iran a lifeline. The U.S. already has extensive sanctions on Iran stretching back nearly 5 decades.
13: With us is NPR White House correspondent Emily Fang to explain what might be down the line. Good morning, Emily.
24: Good morning.
13: So there was a new round of U.S. sanctions as recently as June on any entities that helped Iran evade penalties. There's been an American naval blockade for months, cutting off most goods from the outside and blocking Iranian oil exports. What more can the U.S. actually do?
24: So what the U.S. has not really done yet, and which President Trump seemed to suggest in a post on his social media site Truth Social last week, is to put more countries, put more pressure on countries and their governments who are host to entities that provide cash flow for Iran. And in an editorial published in the Financial Times on Sunday, Treasury Secretary Bessent wrote obliquely of countries which give Iran an economic lifeline and said they should, quote, consider the consequences of further doing so. Now, one of these countries, which he didn't mention specifically, was the United Arab Emirates. But this month, the UAE said it was cutting off trade with Iran. The second major country is China, especially the region of Hong Kong. And Bessent specifically criticized China last week for buying most of Iran's oil in the past.
13: So if the U.S. has had years of sanctions designed to put economic pressure on Iran, what impact have they had?
24: Right. I talked to Alan Ayer about this. He's a longtime American diplomat, and he's a former member of the U.S.'s nuclear negotiating team until 2015.
0: And when it comes to sanctions, we've done the low-hanging fruit, the mid-hanging fruit, the high-hanging fruit, the tree, you know, so there are no new sanctions that are effective.
24: So he's skeptical this economic sanctions playbook will work in changing the Iranian regime, because when he was with the State Department, Ayer says the logic, you know, the argument behind sanctions was this.
0: If you immiserate enough Iranian people long enough and hard enough, they will put effective political pressure on their own regime to compromise on red lines. That's fallacious. That's not going to happen.
24: Instead, he and other analysts I've spoken to have noted this war has actually empowered even more aggressive ideological hardliners. And he believes if there were mass protests to happen again in Iran, Iran's leaders would simply just massacre those demonstrators.
13: Which they have already done.
24: Right.
13: Are there any other cards the U.S. might have to play beyond sanctions that could have leverage over Iran?
24: So a big thing would be getting back more control over the Strait of Hormuz, and the U.S. Navy is escorting more cargo ships through that channel, but at a really high cost. Both countries, the U.S. and Iran, claim control over the strait, but in reality, Iran still has the upper hand, and only a fraction of the oil and the ships that used to transit the strait is now making its way through. In the past, there were some diplomatic breakthroughs, like in 2015. We had something called the JCPOA, or the Iran nuclear deal, that was finalized under the Obama administration, where Iran agreed to limit their nuclear program for sanctions relief. But Trump had the U.S. withdraw from that agreement. This term, Trump has tried U.S. military pressure, you know, weeks of bombing. But we know that's not led to regime change, and now the administration is saying it's going to try economic pressure again.
13: That is NPR's Emily Fang. Emily, thank you.
24: Thanks, Michelle.
13: For Iran's reaction to these threats, we're going to turn to NPR's Hadil Alshelchi in Istanbul. Good morning to you, Hadil.
1: Good morning.
13: So what are Iranian leaders saying?
1: Well, just today, the foreign ministry's spokesperson called the expected sanctions a form of economic terrorism to punish Iran. And then over the weekend, Iran's new security chief, Mohsen Rezaei, gave an interview to state TV and outlined Iran's position. He said Iran would retaliate in a, quote, seismic manner to President Trump's economic plans. Now, Rezaei is a hardliner. He used to be the head of the Revolutionary Guards. He's a military advisor to Iran's current Ayatollah. And his main warning was to the Gulf states that surround Iran. He said that any country partnering in these new economic restrictions would be considered an enemy and that Iran will target their interests. And as you know, since the war broke out almost 6 months ago, Iran has targeted U.S. installations in Jordan and Gulf countries like the UAE, Kuwait, Saudi Arabia with drones and missiles, and those attacks have been fatal.
13: How did he say Iran would do this?
1: Well, Rezaei said that Iran would attack oil tankers leaving through the Persian Gulf through alternative routes from the Strait of Hormuz so that, quote, not even a single drop of oil will leave from the region. Right now, Iran isn't interfering with alternative routes, so this could be devastating to oil supplies. And Gulf countries are desperate for a resolution to this conflict because they've spent billions to expand pipelines, other infrastructure to keep oil exports flowing and not to depend on the Strait of Hormuz, which is, of course, still blockaded by Iran. We are yet to hear any comments from Gulf countries about these new economic sanctions, if they support them, reject them, what they mean for them.
13: So Iran has spent almost half a century weathering U.S. sanctions, and it's ordinary Iranians who bear the brunt of their consequences. What are you hearing from them today?
1: like you said, before the war, the economy in Iran wasn't doing that great already. Double-digit inflation, currency devaluation, systemic mismanagement. There were severe supply chain bottlenecks. Iranians were forced to rely on illegal black markets to access basic necessities. Today, Iran's rial currency hit a new record low of $2 million to the dollar in morning trading. We spoke to a 30-year-old woman who asked us not to use her name for fear of retaliation from the Iranian government. She said most ordinary Iranians are buying food using a credit system because many don't have enough cash. Since I am in debt to the grocery store, she says, I couldn't even buy tomato paste to cook pasta. She also says that life-saving medicines like insulin are becoming too expensive to buy, that Iranians risk becoming ruined financially if they pay for things like a doctor's visit, an IV, injections. She told us that meat is almost $5 per pound and just over $11 for a gallon of cooking oil. But daily life has also become more difficult. There's more power cuts. Infrastructure has been hit badly. Unemployment has gone up. And the prices of the government-subsidized gas has spiked. Like we heard, the political unrest that Iranians were protesting earlier in the year were because of how expensive it was in Iran. But as Emily mentioned earlier, it's unclear if new pressures run the risk of sparking more protests. So really, Michelle, for ordinary Iranians already struggling under sky-high inflation and these potential new sanctions, it means that an already desperate situation is only getting worse.
13: That is NPR's Hadil Elshalchi in Istanbul. Hadil, thank you.
1: You're very welcome.
13: The latest active front in the Trump administration's trade war is in Canada.
2: Last week, President Trump called off new tariffs less than 2 hours before a deadline, saying there was the outline of a deal. Talks broke down Friday, and Trump imposed new 50% import taxes on some Canadian products, and Canada is threatening to retaliate.
13: NPR's Scott Horsley is with us now to tell us more about this. Good morning, Scott.
3: Good morning, Michelle.
13: How did this all go south?
3: Look, there's been a lot of friction between the U.S. and Canada ever since President Trump returned to the White House. Canada's Prime Minister, Mark Carney, has been outspoken in warning that the U.S. is no longer a reliable economic partner. He says its signature is often written in pencil. And Carney has broad support from the Canadian public when he vows his country will fight back.
6: Canada will match Washington's new tariffs dollar for dollar in order to protect Canadian workers, farmers, families, and businesses.
3: Now, the immediate economic fallout of these tariffs is fairly limited. They cover a pretty small slice of the vast trade that the U.S. and Canada do with each other. They will raise the cost of Canadian whiskey and hockey sticks, but they don't touch some of Canada's biggest exports like crude oil and fertilizer. That said, this is another big fault line in what has been for decades a mutually beneficial trade relationship.
13: Is there a chance that these two neighbors will take a step back from the brink?
3: Yeah, there's a chance. Canada's retaliatory tariffs don't take effect for a couple of weeks, and certainly the business community in the U.S. is hoping the two sides will use that time to reach a negotiated settlement. Both the Chamber of Commerce and the Business Roundtable issued statements this weekend calling on the two sides to get back to the bargaining table. You know, these two economies are tightly interconnected, and a breakup would be really disruptive. For right now, though, U.S. Trade Representative Jameson Greer said on Fox News over the weekend there's nothing in the works.
7: We don't have new talks planned with the Canadians. We're moving forward with measures that respond to Canadian retaliation. Remember, as President Trump has introduced a trade policy to reshore American production and protect American jobs, two countries have retaliated against the United States, the People's Republic of China and Canada.
3: The administration acts as if it's surprising that Canada doesn't just surrender to the president's trade war, even though retaliation in this case is about as predictable as Iran's decision to close the Strait of Hormuz after the U.S. attacked. And look, retaliation can work. When China retaliated for Trump's triple-digit tariffs last year, it ultimately led to some de-escalation. So we'll see if something similar happens here.
13: And what is the status of the wider trade war?
3: Well, it's had its ups and downs. The average U.S. tariff on imports from around the world is now a little over 11%. That's about four times what it was when Trump returned to the White House last year. Some of the president's tariffs were struck down by the Supreme Court, and the administration's had to pay more than $100 billion in refunds. But they keep adding new tariffs, and as Prime Minister Carney noted this weekend, that means higher costs for U.S. consumers.
6: Canadian exports to the United States, lower costs for American families. In contrast, tariffs are taxes, which are ultimately paid by U.S. consumers.
3: The administration has tacitly acknowledged that its trade policies are raising costs for consumers. Last week, the president announced he was temporarily relaxing tariffs on imported ground beef because, of course, the high cost of hamburger and other things are a big concern for U.S. voters as we approach the midterm elections.
13: That is NPR's Scott Horsley. Scott, thank you.
3: You're welcome.

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1: This is IdeaStream Public Media. Good morning, I'm Samson Auble. Thanks so much for tuning in and starting off another early Monday here with us. Coming up on Morning Edition here from Sir Anthony Hopkins, the celebrated Welsh actor who has a new album of orchestral works composed over six decades. It's called Life is a Dream. More in about 2 minutes here on WKSU.
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1: Well, the weather forecast, we're starting off the day quite cool around the region, chilly even, some areas. Right now in Thompson, 55 degrees, 61 in Lorain, and currently in Akron, 57 degrees. It's going to warm up mostly, sunny, a high that could reach 72. Overnight, partly cloudy, and overnight we're really seeing temperatures separate here. Areas further inland are going to continue to cool off significantly overnight, temperatures dropping back into the mid-50s in some areas. Communities closer to the lake experiencing overnight lows in the mid-60s. And then tomorrow on Tuesday, mostly sunny, and temperatures back in the upper 70s. Looking out on the roads early this Monday morning, we're not seeing any reported accidents. ODOT is reporting a ramp closure. 77 northbound, the ramp to 490 eastbound. That is closed due to flooding. Crews are working on that, but you will have to avoid the area. Again, 77 northbound, the ramp to 490 eastbound, that is closed. It's 521. 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
5: 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I'm Michelle Martin.
6: I'm Layla Faldin.
7: And I'm A. Martinez. You may be familiar with Anthony Hopkins, the Oscar and Emmy-winning actor.
8: A census taker once tried to test me. I ate his liver with some fava beans and a nice Chianti.
7: Or perhaps you read his memoir or watched films he produced or directed. But have you heard his music? This week, he has a new album of orchestral works composed over six decades. They were recorded with London's Philharmonia Orchestra, led by superstar conductor Gustavo Dudamel. Hopkins had a chest cold when we spoke, but that didn't dampen his enthusiasm to talk about his musical beginnings.
9: I was born in 1937. In the post-war years, Britain was flooded with MGM musicals, Elvis, Sinatra, and Benny Goodman, and people like that. And for some reason, it stuck with me, so much so that I wanted to compose. And I started composing about 1964.

0: I think music's my first love.
1: It almost sounds accidental, like it was just a complete, you fell into it almost.
0: Any film I was in, I would love to go to the scoring. So I went to see John Barry conduct music for Young Winston. And then a little later, I did a film called August. And George Fenton came over to the house in London almost 30 years ago. So he said, I hear you compose. Play something for me. I said, no. He said, just do it. He said, you're a musician. I am. Yeah. So he sat down and he said, that's it. You write the music. Don't think about it. Just do it. And I wrote all the music for it.

0: this was something that's been your lifelong passion, but at some point you did choose to pursue acting professionally and make that the focus of your artistic career. But what was the tipping point, Anthony, that made you say, okay, maybe I put composing off to the side a bit?
1: Well, it was a long time ago. I, in 1955, I was 17, in Cardiff. I tried for an audition as an actor in Cardiff College of Music and Drama. I thought, if I can get in as an actor, maybe I can sneak my way into the music department and become a musician. So I did an audition, and I was given a scholarship, and became an actor.
0: You open the album with Fanfare and March, which is a piece full of rich brass chords. It sounds actually, to tell you the truth, Anthony, when I was listening to it, it sounded cinematic. I'm wondering, with your acting experience, how much of that goes into composing? Do you ever think about some of these pieces being part of a film?
1: No.
0: No?
1: No. I started in London. I was working with a friend of mine, Steve Bartney, at a studio full of all the synthesizers. And I remember, I said, I want to start with some brass and something big. It's okay. I put it together and it suddenly turned into a march and then into a big fanfare. And that's how I write pure instinct.
0: You mentioned how, you know, your experiences as a boy have inspired some of this music. 1947 Suite for Solo Piano and Orchestra. Is that inspired by your childhood in South Wales?
1: Yes, and it's by going to the cinema with my father and listening to Harry James and Sinatra and all the great jazz. That was my tribute to a part of my childhood. It's my life in Wales.

0: I remember in 2007 when Slipstream came out, the film Slipstream, that you had pretty much every piece of your fingerprints on it. But I don't remember that you doing the music for Slipstream was a big deal. I remember it was kind of like, okay, so Anthony Hopkins wrote music for this. All this time, it seems like you've been doing this kind of on the down low a little bit, like almost like you almost didn't want the attention for it. Is that hold any water at all? That maybe you weren't seeking too much attention for your music?
1: No, I don't give a damn. Well, if people don't like it, tough. I don't care. It's like being an actor. I think, well, I hope I'm going to be good in this. Who knows? You may be bad. You can't go on stage hoping the audience will like you. Either they like you or they hate you. So you think, okay, well, that's your problem. Just do it.

0: What are your hopes for this music in the future? And I'm wondering, because I know that you live at least part of the time in Southern California, will any future music from you be inspired by Southern California, by Los Angeles, by Malibu?
1: Oh, yes, yeah. We lost our house during the fire, so I'm going to start again in the fall.
0: Do you have things already in mind?
1: Floating around in my head like buzzing bees. All these ideas, and I just can't wait to get started again. Somebody said, are you ever going to retire? No, I don't want to retire. 88, I wake up in the morning thinking, well, I'm still here, so let's have a good day.
0: That is Anthony Hopkins, the Oscar-winning actor, is releasing an album of orchestral compositions this week. It's called Life is a Dream. Anthony Hopkins, thank you so much for giving us the time to talk about this with you.
1: Thank you very much.

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1: On your NPR station, WKSU IdeaStream Public Media. Good morning, I'm Samson Auble. Thanks so much for joining us early on this Monday. Companies have received tariff refunds, but what about the consumers? Some companies are providing refunds while others decline. More details on that coming up in about 8 or 9 minutes here on WKSU. Coming up next, the latest news from NPR.
2: 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But now tech giants are applying that logic to our politics and our democracy. 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
3: Live from NPR News in Washington, I'm Kristen Wright. President Trump is changing his approach to Iran. NPR's Mara Liasson reports.
4: Months of bombing haven't worked to subdue Iran, and with no obvious face-saving off-ramp, the president is now turning to economic pressure. Trump is threatening a, quote, economic D-Day, saying there will be a crushing operation of sanctions to cripple Iran financially. It's unclear if he will back off that threat, as he has with other threats. Trump is also threatening economic action against any country giving Iran a lifeline. That would describe China, Iran's biggest oil customer. But in the past, Trump has been reluctant to press China with tough sanctions. Mara Liasson, NPR News.
3: Thousands of people in northwest Indiana have filed a class action lawsuit against the state's largest power utility, NIPSCO. Residents in Gary and surrounding communities haven't had electricity since bad storms almost 2 weeks ago. Timmy Shelton in Gary says this has gone on far too long.
5: Seeing that there's no power, the only thing we have is our phones, but we can't charge our phones unless we're in the car. And, you know, we've taken turns. You know, it's five kids that live here. My lady lives here. We're taking turns charging our phones.
3: NIPSCO says it has restored power to more than 300,000 customers and that everything will be back on by tomorrow. You're listening to NPR News in Washington. An American took home the top trophy at the first ever IndyCar street race in the nation's capital. The race ended in dramatic fashion as the drivers whipped down Independence Avenue to the finish line. NPR's Ava Berger reports.
6: It was Florida native Kyle Kirkwood who took the victory lap. From the beginning, Kirkwood dominated the field. During the 147-lap street race, with its sharp turns on a track that shot past the Capitol building, the drivers battled it out for the top spot. Despite several crashes and spinouts, everyone was able to walk away. The Freedom 250 Grand Prix was pulled together in mere months. Trump signed an executive order in January authorizing it. He attended the historic race and waved the green flag to start the engines.
7: USA!
6: The race had its critics, but the thousands of people on the National Mall Sunday whooped and cheered as drivers flew by at speeds close to 200 miles per hour. Ava Berger, NPR News, Washington.
3: Heavy rain and gusty winds are expected over the Big Island of Hawaii today. From what's left of Tropical Storm Moke, it's been downgraded to a tropical depression, but the National Weather Service says some areas could get more than a foot of rain still. The rainfall could produce life-threatening flash flooding and mudslides, especially in areas recently affected by Hurricane Lala. It is now a tropical storm. This is NPR News.
8: I'm Amy Eddings, host of Morning Edition on WKSU. 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
1: Early morning traffic, no reported accidents, but we do have a ramp closed near downtown Cleveland. 77 northbound, the ramp to I-490 eastbound. That is closed due to flooding, so you will have to take a different route and avoid that area. Again, 77 northbound, the ramp to 490 eastbound, closed due to flooding. Sunny today, a high that could reach 72 degrees, currently 56 degrees at the Akron-Canton Regional Airport. It's 534.
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7: It's Morning Edition from NPR News. I'm Leila Fadel.
9: And I'm Michelle Martin. Good morning. The U.S. war with Iran has been going on for nearly 6 months, and Navy leaders are privately admitting to military families they did not think it would last this long. They also say a critical U.S. military hub in the Middle East may never return to normal. Steve Walsh with WHRO and Public Media in Norfolk, Virginia, has reviewed tape of an online town hall between Navy officials and military families displaced from a U.S. base in Bahrain, and he's with us now to tell us more about it. Good morning, Steve.
10: Morning, Michelle.
9: So tell us more about this call.
10: So this happened a few days ago. About 580 people participated in the call. The head of the Navy's Fifth Fleet, Vice Admiral Kurt Renshaw, admitted to families that the Navy was making it up as we go. When the U.S. ordered the evacuation of dependents on March 2nd, he says the Navy expected that the operation would be over quickly. Like the June 2025 campaign where the U.S. and Israeli forces attacked Iran's nuclear facilities. That didn't happen, so now the Navy is scrambling to figure out what to do with 1,300 dependents who left just about everything behind. That's not counting the sailors and civilian workers who were also displaced.
9: You've been talking to some of these families. What did they tell you?
10: So some people are reluctant to have their voices used on air, but I talked to one spouse who says that she's on her eighth relocation in less than 6 months. Like many families, they initially went to Europe and then to various locations around the U.S. We're not using her name because she worries about the impact on her husband's Navy career. He's still in Bahrain.
11: I need to take control over my life again and not just be at the whim of the administration. And I need to make plans and like move on from this. I don't want to be dragged around. I feel like my spouse is holding up his end of the deal.
10: She also has two small children. School's about to start, and she expects to spend more out of pocket just to stay where she is throughout the school year.
11: I'm all alone and in a state that doesn't really have a military presence. No one really gets what's going on or even knows where Bahrain is. The most it's affecting the people around me is occasionally gas prices go up. It's very lonely and exhausting.
9: So what are Navy officials telling you?
10: Oh, right now, not a great deal, at least not directly. But the spouse I talked to and other family members believe the Navy waited too long to see if their situation would revert to normal. This week, the State Department will end what's called an order of departure. That changes how the federal government pays the expenses of families displaced from Bahrain. Families are bracing for a cut in benefits. At the virtual town hall, families worried about how much of this unexpected expense will come out of their own pockets, especially young families. The Navy also could not answer questions about what will happen to dependents who don't have visas to stay inside the United States. Vice Admiral Renshaw also acknowledged to families that part of the problem is outdated regulations. The cap on rental car payments hasn't changed since the 1990s. And one more thing, Bahrain is the main supply hub for the Navy. Carriers and supply ships can't use the base because of its close proximity to Iran. So not having that base functioning is a huge problem for the Navy, which is expected to continue indefinitely its blockade of the Strait of Hormuz.
9: That is Steve Walsh of WHRO Public Media. Steve, thank you.
10: Thanks, Michelle.
7: The Trump administration is paying U.S. businesses billions of dollars, reimbursements for some of the tariffs they paid that the Supreme Court ruled in February were illegal. But will any of that money make its way back to shoppers? NPR's Stephen Bisaha talked to one customer who's still waiting.
12: When we're talking tariff refunds, we're talking more than $160 billion. And Sarah Alonzo wants her cut.
13: I'm like, well, give me my money. I was like, open the door, cut the check, and give me my money.
12: Money that she paid for a wheelchair she uses to get around Tampa, Florida, after her old one finally fell apart. The new one is both powered and lightweight.
13: About 75 pounds. It folds. It fits into just about any vehicle very easily. You know, it's just the perfect chair for me.
12: But it's made in China. When she bought the new chair last year, tariffs
13: on... Open the door, cut the check, and give me my money.
12: Money that she paid for a wheelchair she uses to get around Tampa, Florida, after her old one finally fell apart. The new

0: though, the federal government can't give her that money back. That's because she did not pay the tariff directly to the government. Like most people, she paid a business. In her case, UPS, which imported the chair. Now, the government is refunding UPS, and UPS told her in an email her refund is in the works.
1: When I got that email, I was like, well, you know, maybe there's hope.
0: Now, shipping companies have to give the money back because they explicitly charged customers tariff fees. That's according to the dean of Syracuse University's College of Law, Terrence Lau. He says if FedEx got charged $100 to import your package, they then billed you $100.
2: And now that FedEx and UPS have received a refund of that $100 from the federal government, they are absolutely obligated to return it to the person they collected it from. Otherwise, it would be a pretty open and shut lawsuit against them for unjust enrichment.
0: UPS, DHL, and FedEx all say they are returning tariff dollars to customers. But do not expect the same from retailers. Many of them did not spell out how much customers were paying for tariffs, and instead baked that cost directly into higher prices. So it's hard, maybe even impossible, for the companies to know how much extra each shopper paid because of tariffs.
2: It's like the retailer stirred the tax into the batter. So once it's cooked into the cake, you can't just back it out ingredient by ingredient anymore because it's not separated.
0: Michael Ettlinger is a senior fellow at the Institute on Taxation and Economic Policy. He says customers and businesses share the cost of tariffs. But for the most part, businesses are the ones keeping the refund.
3: It's all just a giant transfer from consumers to corporations, which you can't really design a worse tax than that.
0: Some retailers like Walmart say they'll use tariff refunds to lower prices. And companies like Costco and Nintendo are facing class action lawsuits from shoppers demanding refunds. Ettlinger says while some businesses are benefiting,
3: it's important to keep an eye on what the real sin here is, which is that the government imposed illegal tariffs.
0: Sandra Alonzo heard from UPS about a month ago about her refund being processed, but hasn't received anything yet.
1: It'd be nice to update me, because I sure would like that money. It would be very useful right now, considering how expensive everything is now, a year later.
0: UPS says it takes up to 3 months to get the refunds it receives from the government to customers. Of course, Alonzo's paid higher prices at plenty of retailers because of tariffs. So for her, this is one refund on the way, and many more unlikely to come. Stephen Bisaha, NPR News.
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0: This is NPR News.
1: This is IdeaStream Public Media. Good morning. I'm Samson Aubel. Thanks so much for tuning in early on this Monday. Scientists are increasingly interested in how different exercise intensities can trigger different responses in the body. A new study finds that an all-out sprint may have some unique benefits. We'll learn more about those benefits in about 2 minutes here on WKSU IdeaStream Public Media.
2: It's back to school time, and the rate of kindergartners stepping into classrooms with some kind of vaccine exemption is at an all-time high. This has raised concerns over the potential for illness to spread among students, especially amid a major measles outbreak. I'm Stephanie Haney. Today on The Sound of Ideas, we'll discuss how to protect ourselves and young people from infection as flu season approaches. Join us at 9.
1: That's right, back to school time is here, so anticipate some back-to-school traffic later this morning. Right now, however, not a whole lot of traffic, no reported accidents, just one ramp closed near Cleveland, 77 northbound, the ramp to 490 eastbound that remains closed due to flooding, so you'll have to avoid the area. Years after the pandemic, more than two-thirds of Ohio fourth graders are not proficient in reading. That's according to the results of a national assessment. Learn how the state is trying to turn the chapter on reading scores that will be coming up on today from the Ohio Newsroom. You can hear that in about an hour right here on Morning Edition. Of course, you can always catch Today from the Ohio Newsroom this afternoon during All Things Considered and read more on our website, ideastream.org. Sunny today with a high around 72 degrees. Right now, a few clouds and 64 degrees at Burke Lakefront Airport. Currently,

0: in Worcester, 54 degrees. 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
1: Good morning, I'm Leila Fadil. Universal Studios outside LA has a new roller coaster. The park tried to make it as quiet as possible for the people who live just outside the park. There's soundproofing. And the coaster's cars are programmed to spin and turn riders' mouths away from homes at, quote, key scream moments. That was no match for people's blood-curdling yells. Neighbors are mad. One can hear the screams even without their hearing aids. Universal says they're still working on it. It's Morning Edition.
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1: 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I'm Leila Fadil.
3: And I'm Michelle Martin. Good morning. New research suggests there may be something special about sprinting. NPR health correspondent Will Stone reports on the potential benefits of high-intensity exercise.
4: We all know a sprint feels different than a longer, take it slow kind of workout. Your heart is pounding, you gasp for air, maybe your muscles burn. But it turns out even your blood behaves differently, as Dr. Paul Cohen saw when he drenched human fat cells with blood in a petri dish in his lab at Rockefeller University.
5: And we saw far greater changes in the fat cells that had been exposed to sprint interval training.
4: For example, these included many genes involved in fat and whole body metabolism. Now, this was just one experiment in a larger study published in the journal Cell Reports Medicine. Cohen and his partners analyzed blood samples for thousands of proteins and molecules from two groups of people. The sprinters did a 30-second maximum push on the bike a total of six times, each spaced with a 4-minute rest. The others spent 90 minutes on the bike at a moderate pace. It was striking, he says, the sprinters had a much more robust response in their blood.
5: What we can conclude from that is that sprint interval training has a greater effect on remodeling the molecules in the blood.
4: Exactly what those changes mean is the subject for a future study, but they do have some clues, because they compared their results to a database of 50,000 people. The proteins that were altered in the sprinters were associated with improved cardiovascular and metabolic health. Cohen emphasizes this does not prove that sprinting is better, though the hope one day is to give targeted advice for each person.
5: This is just the first step towards providing those kinds of recommendations.
4: This work reflects a broader effort to unpack all the ways molecules in muscles, the liver, and other organs respond to exercise, including different intensities. Scott Trappi directs the Human Performance Lab at Ball State University.
6: All these organs are communicating. It's like a superhighway, and the circulation is that highway.
4: He says this new research is impressive and underscores the value of high-intensity interval training, or HIIT.
6: These data are clearly showing that there are some potential benefits you're leaving on the table if you don't do the high intensity.
4: Now, there are caveats with the study. The biggest is that it was done with a small number of healthy and fit young adults, mostly men. Todd Astorino is an exercise physiologist at California State University, San Marcos.
7: They did six 30-second sprints. That takes approximately 30 minutes. That is an extremely exhaustive protocol.
4: Meaning it may not be realistic for the average person. Astorino has studied high-intensity interval training for almost two decades. He says overall, the data from human studies suggest it's largely comparable to moderate, steady-state training when you look at measures of fitness. The upside is you can get a lot of return for your effort in a short amount of time.
7: Sometimes I think people maybe worry too much about time, their frequency, and they don't understand. Yeah, you probably don't like have to worry about those things as much. What you should be focusing on is intensity.
4: His advice is first, do the exercise you like so you actually do it. And if you're up for a challenge, push yourself to do a few rounds of high-intensity work. Will Stone, NPR News.
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8: 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Good morning. Happy Monday. I'm Amy Eddings. Thanks so much for dropping by. Coming up, American Doctor is a documentary set in hospitals in Gaza. Hear from filmmaker Po Si Tang and doctors Mark Perlmutter and Thar Ahmad in 1 minute. And later, President Trump has imposed a new 50% tariff on certain Canadian imports, and Canada is threatening to retaliate.
9: Canada will match Washington's new tariffs dollar for dollar in order to protect Canadian workers, farmers, families, and businesses.
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8: 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We also have a fundraiser that begins on Thursday, so stay tuned for more information about that. Mostly sunny today, a high of 73 degrees. Right now, mostly clear skies, 64 degrees in downtown Cleveland, 550.
3: This is Morning Edition from NPR News. I'm Michelle Martin.
1: And I'm Leila Fadel. Filmmaker Po Si Tang's documentary, American Doctor, follows three physicians on medical missions in Gaza. It opens with orthopedic surgeon Mark Perlmutter showing Tang a picture of six Palestinian babies and children lined up in a row, all killed. You say to Mark, I'm going to pixelate this already later, don't worry about it, to respect their dignity. And he tells you, you will absolutely not do that. You have to show this. Starting with that shocking image, why did you make that decision, Poe?
12: There's always such a delicate balance. You show too much and it's gratuitous. You show too little and it's not real. And it's a disservice and a huge disrespect for those who have passed on and the surviving family members. And the film is what it is because that tone was set at the very top.
1: Perlmutter, Thaed Ahmed, and Feroz Sidwa are all American surgeons who volunteer in Gaza. The film documents both the horrors they see inside Gaza and their commitment to making sure the American public knows what they witnessed.
13: This is what my tax dollars did, what your tax dollars did. They have the right to know the truth.
1: Perlmutter, Ahmed, and Tang sat down with me. I started by asking Dr. Ahmed and Dr. Perlmutter about what they saw in Gaza. And I want to warn you, they will describe the wounded they treated. We start with Dr. Ahmed.
14: Every single day, you are dealing with what we call mass casualty events, meaning that there are dozens of people coming in at one single time, and you don't have the resources to treat them. You don't have the space. So this is happening alongside a complete blockade and siege of food, medicine, water. So it was extremely difficult to work, and it was honestly these killing fields that all of us had to just bear witness to.
1: And Mark?
15: Since Gaza was 50% children, I knew that 90% of my patients would be babies. And that's, in fact, what we saw in the emergency room. I've amputated hundreds of legs in my overseas mission work over 30-plus years. I've never had to amputate them without anesthesia before. The only thing they could do was sing to the baby. That's how deprived of supplies they were.
1: Walk me through why. Why there is this deprivation of supplies?
15: It's a deliberate action on part of the Israeli government. Even when we went through the second time, I was allowed to bring in zero antibiotics, even antibiotics that I wrote for myself in case I got traveler's diarrhea were confiscated. My surgical instruments were confiscated.
1: Poe, you could have done this film entirely in Gaza, but you chose to film in their homes, film on the journey. Why did you make that choice?
12: It was very important to me and my entire team that we brought it back to the United States. Because at the end of the day, if the U.S. wanted this to stop, it could. It was so important then to live in the world of these doctors, have them come home and see the pummeling that they would continue to get from members of Congress, but also from the media.
1: Thaed, the entire film, you're unable to actually get back to Gaza. You're denied repeatedly. And you link that to your identity as a Palestinian American.
14: It's this actually devastating feeling when you are somebody that speaks the same language, has the same culture, and to understand or to hear, for example, that one of the new policies or rules that are being implemented is that the Israeli military will not allow healthcare workers whose parents or grandparents were born in Palestine. We know that when you look like your patient, when you speak the same language and you understand the cultural practices, that the outcomes are better. And so part of this is really against the best standards of practice when it comes to practicing medicine.
1: You also point out some uncomfortable truths, and one of those that it is you talking about how you feel like maybe you can't say the same things that Mark can say.
14: Yeah, I mean, I think this is something that most Palestinians can resonate pretty strongly with, and it's this idea that there has been decades of dehumanization in terms of Palestinians, and so you have to be very careful with what you're saying and how it's going to be received. And unfortunately, if you come off too strong, people will kind of buy into the stereotypes about Palestinians. And so I'm so thankful for somebody like Mark, who is willing to use his voice, is willing to use the platform that he has to speak the truth, despite the repercussions and the backlash that he may face, knowing that his voice may resonate better with other Americans.
1: What blowback have you faced? And I'll start with you, Mark, because there's also a moment in the film, too, that kind of hints at that both your being attacked as a self-hating Jewish person and being in spaces where there is anti-Semitism around the Israel-Palestine issue as you try to advocate.
15: Well, I've had friends that I've had for 20 plus years that have disowned me. I've had family members not return communication with me for several years now. Mm-hmm. I've had colleagues and blocks of patients dismiss themselves from my practice. And you reference anti-Semitism, and I would like to point out that the major cause of anti-Semitism is the equation of Zionism to Judaism. To say something that's anti-Israel is defined by them as you being anti-Semitic, when that is not the case at all. We should not use the fear of being labeled an anti-Semite as an excuse to advance the genocide.
1: Thaed, near the end of the film, you kind of wrestle with your identity.
14: This country that I belong to, that I was born in, that I was raised in, there's this cognitive dissonance that exists. My American side actively works to suppress my Palestinian identity. It's almost as if it is mutually exclusive, that I cannot be Palestinian and American. And the reason for that are the policies that my government has decided to implement and maintain for so long.
1: Mark mentioned the blowback he's faced. Have you faced blowback for your very public advocacy?
14: Of course. I mean, all the time you'll get the racist email saying, why don't you just go back to where you came from and, you know, say all sorts of really vulgar and violent things. Or you'll see somebody on social media continue to tag the Department of Homeland Security or the current administration saying, deal with this guy or deal with this pig.
1: The film has been showing at festivals for the last 8 months. Filmmaker Posy Tang says she's learned a lot from audiences.
12: A lot of people still don't really know or comprehend what is happening over there. And so whatever your thoughts are, whatever your biases are, come and watch it together and have a conversation after.
1: That's filmmaker Posy Tang, emergency physician Thaed Ahmed, and orthopedic surgeon Mark Perlmutter. The documentary American Doctor is now playing in theaters in select U.S. cities. And we will note that Israel denies it's committing genocide in Gaza. We also reached out to the Israeli government to ask if Israel has a policy of denying volunteer doctors with Palestinian heritage into Gaza. We have not heard back. This is Morning Edition from NPR News. I'm Leila Fadel.
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18: While measles cases are on the rise, so is the number of children registering exemptions from school vaccinations. I'm Stephanie Haney. 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
8: It's 6 o'clock.
1: Good morning. The Canadian Prime Minister accused the U.S. of no longer being a reliable trading partner. He plans to match President Trump's new tariffs with his own. Will the pushback make Trump back down? It's Morning Edition from NPR News. The Treasury Secretary details new economic sanctions against Iran today. I'm Leila Fadel.
3: And I'm Michelle Martin. A former U.S. diplomat says the low-hanging fruit are already in place. The mid and high-hanging fruit, too. What's left? Also, National Guard members patrolling Washington, D.C. say their deployment doesn't make sense. And a one-sentence Supreme Court order lets Trump keep building his White House ballroom for now. It's Monday, August 24th. On this day in 1814, British forces invaded D.C. and set fire to the Capitol and the White House. News is next.
19: Live from NPR News in Washington, I'm Janine Herbst. Treasury Secretary Scott Bessent is expected to unveil additional economic sanctions against Iran today, which is already suffering because of previous sanctions and the U.S. war that's now in its sixth month. President Trump has pledged to go after other countries that give Iran an economic lifeline. This as peace talks stalled. And here's Emily Fang has more.
20: I talked to Alan Ayer about this. He's a longtime American diplomat, and he's a former member of the U.S.'s nuclear negotiating team until 2015.
21: And when it comes to sanctions, we've done the low-hanging fruit, the mid-hanging fruit, the high-hanging fruit, the tree. You know, so there are no new sanctions that are effective.
20: So he's skeptical this economic sanctions playbook will work in changing the Iranian regime.
19: NPR's Emily Fang reporting. Tehran says any country that supports U.S. sanctions would be a, quote, act of war, and it's threatening to seize ships that violate transit rules in the Strait of Hormuz. Economists say President Trump's additional 50% tariffs on around $20 billion worth of Canadian goods, which went into effect over the weekend, will mean higher prices for U.S. consumers. At the same time, polls show more voters say the cost of living is a top issue, and just a third approve of Trump's handling of the economy. And Piers Mara Eliason reports Trump's ramping up his efforts to support Republican candidates in the midterm elections.
22: Trump is concerned that Republican voters will not turn out in November if he's not on the ballot. Here he is at a rally for Republican Senator Darlene Graham in South Carolina.
23: What I really want you to do is pretend, please, that I'm on the ballot. Just come and vote. It's so important.
22: That argument may encourage Trump supporters to turn out, even if he's not on the ballot. But if Republicans do poorly in November, it will also allow him to argue that it wasn't a repudiation of him, since he wasn't on the ballot. Mara Eliason, NPR News.
19: Ukraine is continuing its drone attacks on Russian infrastructure, most recently destroying a warehouse in southwestern Russia that belongs to the country's second biggest online retailer. This despite warnings from Russia it will escalate attacks in response, as NPR's Charles Maines reports.
24: In an interview with state media, Putin said in attacking Russian energy and commercial infrastructure, Ukraine had opened, quote, Pandora's box. The Kremlin leader said Ukrainians could expect Russia to now attack what he called their most sensitive economic sectors. Putin said that included grain shipments, Ukraine's key export, out of ports like Odessa on the Black Sea. Putin also rejected claims by critics that Russian targeting of Ukrainian grain stores at harvest time risked a global food shortage this winter. Russia, Putin said, could make up the difference with its own agricultural exports. That despite Ukraine's own recent targeting of Russian sea freight shipments out of the region. Charles Maines, NPR News, Moscow.
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8: Local news now from WKSU IdeaStream Public Media. I'm Amy Eddings. Cleveland Public Library workers are set to strike at noon today after nearly a year of negotiations on a new contract. The strike would involve nearly 400 CPL members of SEIU District 1199 and would affect every branch. Union leaders say they've been in talks with the administration for 11 months with more than 40 bargaining sessions. The main sticking point is wages and rising health care costs. The library says it will shift to curbside services if the strike takes place. Some branches will temporarily close. Patrons of the closed branches will be able to access the library's free Wi-Fi from the parking lots. Todd Monken, the Browns' rookie head coach, says he'll name the starting quarterback for the Browns' season opener next month in Jacksonville. Monken says fans' booing of Deshaun Watson Saturday in Cleveland's preseason loss to the Bills and Watson's comments afterwards will not be a factor in today's announcement.
0: I'm not concerned about that. What I'm concerned about is us playing well as a team and on offense. Because when you play well, none of the other stuff matters.
8: Watson told reporters fans' boos were disrespectful. Watson said fans' reaction was personal and had nothing to do with his performance. The veteran QB completed 5 of 12 passes for just 36 yards and an interception. American Electric Power says 5 major owners of data centers in the state will contribute millions of dollars to an existing bill assistance program. The neighbor-to-neighbor program awards one-time grants of $500 or less to eligible low-income residents. State House correspondent Sarah Donaldson has more.
4: To be eligible, residential consumers have to fall below an income threshold, about $96,000 per year for a 4-person family, and they have to be at least at risk of disconnection. Right now, more than 200,000 households statewide are 30 days or more late on their bills. Here's Julia Ivinskis with AEP Ohio.
5: And it was just an idea we had to give them an opportunity to contribute. You know, it is called the Neighbor to Neighbor Program, and we serve these communities, and the data centers are in these communities.
4: She estimates each $1 million can serve 2,000 families. But as utility bills rise statewide, consumer advocates warn this effort doesn't address root causes.
8: The Guardians defeated the Rockies 7-2 to complete a sweep of Colorado. WKSU traffic and weather after this.
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8: Welcome back, Samson Abel. What are you seeing on the traffic cameras?
7: Well, Amy, we're not seeing too much. We are going to be seeing some back-to-school traffic, of course, so you want to maybe think about leaving earlier than you normally would this morning. Right now, not a whole lot going on. We have a one ramp closed in Cleveland due to flooding. 77 northbound, the ramp to 490 eastbound is closed, so you'll have to avoid the area.
8: Mostly sunny today with a high of 73 degrees. Right now, cloudy 57 degrees in Akron, mostly cloudy 64 degrees in Cleveland. It's 6:08.
1: It's Morning Edition from NPR News. I'm Leila Faldin.
3: And I'm Michelle Martin. Good morning. The latest active front in the Trump administration's trade war is in Canada.
1: Last week, President Trump called off new tariffs less than 2 hours before a deadline, saying there was the outline of a deal. Talks broke down Friday, and Trump imposed new 50% import taxes on some Canadian products, and Canada is threatening to retaliate.
3: NPR's Scott Horsley is with us now to tell us more about this. Good morning, Scott.
25: Good morning, Michelle.
3: How did this all go south?
25: Look, there's been a lot of friction between the U.S. and Canada ever since President Trump returned to the White House. Canada's Prime Minister Mark Carney has been outspoken in warning that the U.S. is no longer a reliable economic partner. He says its signature is often written in pencil. And Carney has broad support from the Canadian public when he vows his country will fight back.
26: Canada will match Washington's new tariffs dollar for dollar in order to protect Canadian workers, farmers, families, and businesses.
25: Now, the immediate economic fallout of these tariffs is fairly limited. They cover a pretty small slice of the vast trade that the U.S. and Canada do with each other. They will raise the cost of Canadian whiskey and hockey sticks, but they don't touch some of Canada's biggest exports like crude oil and fertilizer. That said, this is another big fault line in what has been for decades a mutually beneficial trade relationship.
3: Is there a chance that these two neighbors will take a step back from the brink?
25: Yeah, there's a chance. Canada's retaliatory tariffs don't take effect for a couple of weeks, and certainly the business community in the U.S. is hoping the two sides will use that time to reach a negotiated settlement. Both the Chamber of Commerce and the Business Roundtable issued statements this weekend calling on the two sides to get back to the bargaining table. You know, these two economies are tightly interconnected, and a breakup would be really disruptive. For right now, though, U.S. Trade Representative Jameson Greer said on Fox News over the weekend, there's nothing in the works.
2: We don't have new talks planned with the Canadians. We're moving forward with measures that respond to Canadian retaliation. Remember, as President Trump has introduced a trade policy to reshore American production and protect American jobs, two countries have retaliated against the United States, the People's Republic of China and Canada.
25: The administration acts as if it's surprising that Canada doesn't just surrender to the president's trade war, even though retaliation in this case is about as predictable as Iran's decision to close the Strait of Hormuz after the U.S. attacked. And look, retaliation can work. When China retaliated for Trump's triple-digit tariffs last year, it ultimately led to some de-escalation. So we'll see if something similar happens here.
3: And what is the status of the wider trade war?
25: Well, it's had its ups and downs. The average U.S. tariff on imports from around the world is now a little over 11%. That's about four times what it was when Trump returned to the White House last year. Some of the president's tariffs were struck down by the Supreme Court, and the administration's had to pay more than $100 billion in refunds. But they keep adding new tariffs, and as Prime Minister Carney noted this weekend, that means higher costs for U.S. consumers.
9: Canadian exports to the United States, lower costs for American families. In contrast, tariffs are taxes. Taxes which are ultimately paid by U.S. consumers.
25: The administration has tacitly acknowledged that its trade policies are raising costs for consumers. Last week, the president announced he was temporarily relaxing tariffs on imported ground beef because, of course, the high cost of hamburger and other things are a big concern for U.S. voters as we approach the midterm elections.
3: That is NPR's Scott Horsley. Scott, thank you.
25: You're welcome.
1: For more on President Trump's trade war with Canada, we're joined by Colin Robertson. He's a former Canadian diplomat who served in the U.S. He was on the team that negotiated the Canada-U.S. Free Trade Agreement in the 80s and later NAFTA. And he joins us now from Ottawa. Good morning, Colin. Thank you for being on the program.
10: Good to be with you, Leila.
1: How are Canadians you're talking to feeling after these trade negotiations failed?
10: Well, they're united behind the Prime Minister, and that's because of President Trump. He's probably the least popular president I've seen in my lifetime, and Canadians across the country, he's had this remarkably uniting effort, even in places like Quebec, where there was to be a referendum, perhaps, if the separatists got back into power, and in Alberta, where there's some support for joining the United States, but pretty small. Trump has had this effect when he talks about Canada as the 51st state, and you see pictures of this map with the American flag over Greenland and Canada. That's done a lot to bring Canadians together. I've never seen them quite so united. We've reclaimed our flag, which had been taken over by the sort of the convoy set who'd barricaded Ottawa a couple of years ago. And prime ministers of both conservatives and liberals have all come around to say, get out and wave your flag. And it's Canadians aren't normally flag wavers, but we are, thanks to Donald Trump.
1: Now, the Canadian Prime Minister has promised retaliatory tariffs. What kind of economic pain can Canada inflict on the U.S.?
10: Well, I think as your correspondent just pointed out, we're the biggest suppliers of fertilizer, for example, for farmers through potash in the Midwest, and that's one of Trump's core constituencies. That we could put an export tax on. We also provide a lot of energy from Alberta, oil and gas, but we've also provide electricity from Ontario to the Northeast. And the premier, again, the conservative premier of Ontario, has said, well, maybe we'll put a tax on that as well. So there are things that Canada could do that would hurt Canadians and hurt Americans, and not the route that Canadians want to go down. But as the Prime Minister said, when you're under attack, when you're in a war, you have to respond.
1: Over the weekend, the Prime Minister also said that America has changed and the U.S. and Canada, quote, will not return to our old relationship. Do you expect this rift to grow beyond a trade fight and to fundamentally change the U.S. relationship beyond Trump's term?
10: Well, I hope not, but I fear that could be the case. The Prime Minister calls it a rupture, and I thought it was more of a fracture. We'll see what happens, but you're getting a generation of Canadians now that has grown up different from when I grew up in sort of 60s and John F. Kennedy and and civil rights in the United States, and that have seen sort of 9/11, and they see the ICE out in the streets. I look at opinion polls, and it tells me that younger Canadians have a different view towards the United States. Since 9/11 and the border became a real border, the easy flow back and forth, because we were not just neighbors, but we're good friends. When I grew up, you'd go down and play baseball and swim tournaments and basketball tournaments and stuff, and you just cross the border. You didn't have to have a passport then. That's all changed now. And so Canadians are traveling less to the United States as a result of Donald Trump. And there's a sense that in our grocery stores, for example, you don't see any American booze because the premiers of the provinces, like our state governors, have taken it all off the shelves in all but two provinces, Alberta and Saskatchewan.
12: So how do Canadians see Americans and American products right now?
10: Well, Pew and Gallup have done polling, and the polling shows that, and the polling in Canada as well, and a number of polling companies show that the favorability towards the United States is as low as it's ever been. And I think that's very much a result of the Trump factor. But it's down to the point where Canadians see the United States is more of a threat to Canadian sovereignty than China or Russia, which is a real turnabout because, as you pointed out, we're not only economic partners, but we're defense allies. And we've been friends, allies, and partners is how John F. Kennedy described the relationship. And that's held true until Donald Trump.
12: Is there a possible off-ramp here?
10: Well, yes, there is an off-ramp if we can sort out our trade difficulties, and which Canadians regard as punitive.
12: That's former Canadian diplomat Colin Robertson, now with the Canadian Global Affairs Institute. Colin, thank you for your time and for your insights.
10: Thanks, Leila.
3: More than 10,000 people in northwest Indiana are still without electricity, 2 weeks after severe storms knocked out power for nearly 400,000 people. 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
13: Diana Washington is 68 years old and lives alone in Gary, Indiana.
14: And I never, never, never seen nothing like this.
13: Washington attended an event at a Gary park over the weekend where volunteers handed out water, food, and toiletries to those in need. When she's at home, Washington says she doesn't have much, just a few candles and flashlights. Her neighborhood and city streets are pitch black at night, making traveling challenging. But Washington doesn't feel scared. The grandmother to 8 and great-grandmother to 23 says her children stop by to make sure she doesn't go without.
14: I got family here. They keep bringing me ice and stuff, but all the stuff in the refrigerator and half of the stuff in the freezer is gone.
13: Like many here in the blue-collar, predominantly black city, purchasing a gas generator, which can be as much as $600, is out of reach. Washington says she isn't sure why there is a delay in getting power restored.
14: Everybody to blame, because the tree should have been cut down 20 years ago. The mayor is doing as much as he can.
13: The area's utility is NIPSCO, short for Northern Indiana Public Service Company. In a statement, the utility said the storm that hit was the worst outage event in the company's history.
14: I'm assuming NIPSCO is doing what they're supposed to do, but it seems like Gary is always last, and I don't understand that part. And we were the worst hit.
13: NIPSCO expects to have most of Gary's customers still without power restored by midnight Tuesday. The state's governor is urging the company to speed things up. But 70-year-old Walter Jones isn't so sure that's going to happen. He's worried Gary may be last.
15: Now we're at the 11% mark. I'm wondering if Gary's going to wind up being the 1%ers in this, and that's not cool.
13: NIPSCO is facing a class action lawsuit for not doing enough to prevent the power outage by cutting down trees and other vegetation. For NPR News, I'm Michael Puente in Gary, Indiana.

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1: On your NPR station, WKSU Idea Stream Public Media. Good Monday morning. I'm Amy Eddings. Thanks so much for joining me. Coming up, hear from a legal scholar about the Supreme Court's decision to let President Trump continue White House ballroom construction for now. That's in 2 minutes. Support for WKSU comes from
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4: Amy, we're not really seeing any issues out on the roads except for one ramp that is closed near Cleveland, I-77 northbound, the ramp to I-490 eastbound. That's closed due to flooding. No reported accidents. You'll just have to make sure you avoid that area and maybe plan for some back-to-school traffic later this morning.
1: Mostly sunny today, a high of 73 degrees. A beach hazard statement is in effect through tonight due to the high risk of rip currents. Partly cloudy tonight, a low of 57 degrees. Tuesday, mostly sunny, a high of 76. Cloudy now, 57 degrees in Akron, WKSU, 621.
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6: It's Morning Edition from NPR News. I'm Leila Faldin.
0: And I'm Michelle Martin. Good morning. The Supreme Court is letting President Trump continue construction of his White House ballroom project, at least for now. On Friday, Chief Justice John Roberts granted temporary relief from a judge's ruling that would have stopped above-ground construction. That gives the Supreme Court more time to consider an emergency appeal from the administration, but it also gives Trump more time in his race to finish the project. For analysis of this decision, we've called Kim Whaley. She is a professor of law at the University of Baltimore with expertise in constitutional law. Professor Whaley, welcome back to the program. Thanks for joining us.
7: Oh, great to be here.
0: So Chief Justice John Roberts issued a one-sentence order with no explanation of his thinking. Is there anything that you take from such a brief document?
7: Very disappointing, frankly, as a matter of the rule of law. This was an unnecessary thing for the court to do. This is already resolved by the actual text of the Constitution and a statute dating back to 1912. Donald Trump should have gone to Congress, and Congress is still there and could authorize this.
0: The National Trust for Historic Preservation, which brought the original suit seeking to block construction, says the administration is trying to, quote, outrun judicial review, unquote, by ramming this project through faster than the courts can weigh in. It is a fact that the White House is pushing workers hard to finish this. They're working many hours a day, as we understand it. It argued that the Supreme Court would be rewarding that tactic if it sides with the administration. So you think the justices will find that a compelling argument?
7: Well, it looks like Chief Justice Roberts found that a compelling argument, and it is sort of a buzz in and around this topic. The administration's changed its justification many times, and that is what the Solicitor General has said recently. It's 65% done, and so, you know, our bulldozing not only through the White House grounds but through the rule of law is so good and so complete that it's almost too late to put the genie back in the bottle. There's no legal justification for that kind of argument. Harm is harm, and the courts exist to put things back in the status quo to the extent to which it's feasible.
0: So, you know, to that point, the administration argued that stopping above ground work on the ballroom would, quote, threaten the security and safety of the president, unquote, because it would affect construction of a military complex in the East Wing. But there is substantial reporting that there have been fortifications at the White House since 9/11, the suggestion being that that just isn't true. So does the truth or falsity of the White House's statements about this play a role here? Like, who is the finder of fact here? Do the facts matter here?
7: Not at this point legally, because the property clause of Article 4 of the Constitution makes clear that Congress has the authority over federal property. Again, there's a law, a statute that says that no structure should be erected on a federal property without Congress's express authorization. So the lower court said, listen, our hands are tied. This should go to Congress. And so it's really puzzling that the Chief Justice would find it compelling somehow that there's irreparable harm to the administration and that they would win on the merits. I mean, this is really Justice Roberts allowing Donald Trump to outmaneuver the rule of law and to run out the clock, because his argument will be, listen, it's too late. It's a fait accompli. What's done is done.
0: Before we let you go, the administration has repeatedly gone to the Supreme Court asking for emergency rulings. It's our understanding more than any other president. Do you have a sense of how successful this tactic has been for the White House?
7: Yeah, I have a law review article coming out in the spring on this. It's over 20 times last year. And the Chief Justice or the court, the majority, has allowed Donald Trump to outmaneuver the Fourth Amendment, the Fifth Amendment, the Appropriations Clause, allowed DOGE to take Privacy Act information that's protected under statutory law. This is really a problem writ large, and the American public needs to focus on what to do about the Supreme Court that's not upholding the Constitution for Donald Trump.
0: That is University of Baltimore Law Professor Kim Whaley. She's an expert in constitutional law. Professor Whaley, thank you.
7: Thanks for having me.
6: Thousands of armed National Guard members have been patrolling Washington, D.C. for more than a year now, but central voices have been missing from the public discourse around that deployment, and that's the Guard members themselves. NPR's Kat Lonsdorf has been speaking with some of them, and they say they're worried that this is a new norm of armed troops patrolling American cities. Kat's with me now. Good morning.
8: Good morning.
6: So who did you speak with?
8: Yeah, I talked separately with three National Guard members who were deployed here in D.C. for several months. All of them are relatively far along in their military careers, each with more than a decade of service. They all spoke to me on the condition of anonymity because they're still serving and are not authorized to speak publicly. One of the reasons we haven't heard much candidly from Guard members during this time is because, especially under this administration, the rules about speaking to the press and the ramifications for breaking those rules have become a lot stricter.
6: So what did they tell you?
8: Well, all three spoke really bluntly about how they didn't buy the justification for the deployment by this administration, which, remember, came after President Trump declared a crime emergency despite a 30-year low in violent crime in the city. They all said that reasoning was confusing to them in the beginning, but even more so now as the deployment has been extended for several years. One Guard member said, quote, it feels like the Guard is being exploited, being used for political narratives by the administration. Another told me that he hopes there will be some kind of official reckoning someday about why the Guard is here and whether it was worth it. And another Guard member told me that it, quote, embarrasses him to be involved in any way with the deployment.
6: Did you take these concerns that you heard to the administration, and did they say anything?
8: Yeah, Brigadier General Leland Blanchard II, the interim commanding general of the D.C. National Guard, responded with a lengthy email defending the mission. He said, quote, whatever individual perspectives the Guard members carry away from their experience, their service and sacrifice deserve our respect. The White House responded by reiterating how safe D.C. is now without providing evidence that the Guard has decreased crime. Trump has repeatedly said the same, but the Guard members told me that even that is confusing for them because, as one of them put it, if it's safe now, why are we still here?
6: So what about the bigger picture here beyond the DC deployment?
8: Yeah, obviously this deployment is within the context of Trump's unprecedented use of the National Guard domestically around the country in the past year. And it has many experts I've been talking to and these Guard members worried that this kind of constant patrolling of American cities by armed troops, which is what's happening here in D.C., could become a new norm. One of the Guard members told me he really worries about that and that this is all harming the relationship the National Guard has with the American public.
9: It's going to completely rebrand everything that was noble about the National Guard into being mundane at best and threatening at worst.
6: NPR's Kat Lonsdorf. Thank you, Kat.
8: Thank you.
6: You can read more about what these National Guard members had to say at NPR.org. This is NPR News.
1: 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Coming up, with military and diplomatic means to end the war with Iran stalling, Treasury Secretary Scott Bessent is set to explain a new round of economic pressure measures on Iran today. We'll get the details coming up in 5 minutes. 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
10: I'm Rob Schmitz. President Trump has tapped physician Heidi Overton to head the FDA, but she already faces an uphill battle. Senate Health Committee Chair Bill Cassidy has raised concerns about her position on vaccines, and some elements of the MAHA movement don't like her either. Next time on Here and Now.
1: Check out Here and Now beginning at noon on WKSU. Mostly sunny today, a high of 73 degrees, partly cloudy tonight, the low 57. Right now, cloudy, 57 degrees in Akron, 65 degrees in downtown Cleveland. WKSU, 630.
11: Live from NPR News in Washington, I'm Kristen Wright. U.S. Treasury Secretary Scott Bessent is expected to give details on new sanctions against Iran later today. The Trump administration is turning to economic measures to put pressure on Iran's economy, which is struggling. The sanctions come as negotiations to end the war have stalled. NPR has gotten rare insight into how some members of the National Guard are feeling about President Trump's ongoing deployment to Washington, D.C., where thousands of armed, uniformed troops have been patrolling for more than a year now. NPR's Kat Lonsdorf has more.
8: Three Guard members who each spent many months on the D.C. mission spoke to NPR candidly on the condition of anonymity, as they're not authorized to speak publicly. They had concerns about the cost, stretching into the billions, worries about the constant patrols normalizing the presence of armed military, and the damage they feel Trump's deployments are causing to the reputation of the National Guard.
9: I will say very frankly that the bad taste that this mission left in my mouth, it actually embarrasses me to be involved in any way.
8: Another said, quote, "It feels like the Guard is being exploited." The White House responded by reiterating how safe D.C. is now without providing evidence the Guard has decreased crime. Kat Lonsdorf, NPR News, Washington.
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1: Local news now from WKSU IdeaStream Public Media. I'm Amy Eddings. Cleveland Public Library's unionized workers are set to walk out at noon after nearly a year of negotiations on a new contract. The strike would affect every branch and involve nearly 400 CPL members. Union leaders of SEIU District 1199 say they've been in talks with the administration for 11 months with more than 40 bargaining sessions. They say the main sticking point is wages and rising health care costs. The library says it will shift to curbside services if the strike takes place. Browns head coach Todd Monken says he'll announce today whether Deshaun Watson or Shedeur Sanders will start the season opener against the Jaguars on September 13th. He says Watson's comments criticizing fans' boos Saturday during the Browns' preseason loss against the Bills will not be a factor in his decision.
12: None of us like to be booed. We all like to be appreciated. I think that's just human, okay? I think he emptied his heart a little bit, and I don't think that says who he is.
1: It was Watson's first game at home since week 7 of the 2024 season when he ruptured his Achilles tendon. Watson says the boos had nothing to do about the performance and were personal and disrespectful. The veteran QB completed 5 of 12 passes for just 36 yards and an interception. Organizers of the first annual Memorial Golf outing to honor fallen Rittman Police Sergeant Scott Reese says it was a big success. Sunday's event drew enough golfers to fill two courses and raised more than $28,000. There was also a silent auction. The proceeds will benefit Reese's family. Reese, a 10-year veteran of the force, died while responding to a break-in and shots fired in Rittman on July 5th. The Guardians defeated the Rockies 7-2 to complete a sweep of Colorado. The victory keeps the Guardians in the running for a trip to the postseason. They're 3.5 games back of the White Sox in the AL Central and are tied for the third wild card spot with the Texas Rangers. A beach hazard statement is in effect through tonight at Lake Erie Beaches in Cuyahoga Lake and Ashtabula counties due to the high risk of rip currents. WKSU 634.
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6: It's Morning Edition from NPR News. I'm Leila Faldin.
0: And I'm Michelle Martin. Good morning. Treasury Secretary Scott Bessent is expected to unveil another set of economic pressure tactics against Iran today.
6: President Trump promised a campaign of economic warfare and pledged to go after other countries that extend Iran a lifeline. The U.S. already has extensive sanctions on Iran stretching back nearly five decades.
0: With us is NPR White House correspondent Emily Fang to explain what might be down the line. Good morning, Emily.
13: Good morning.
0: So there was a new round of U.S. sanctions as recently as June on any entities that helped Iran evade penalties. There's been an American naval blockade for months, cutting off most goods from the outside and blocking Iranian oil exports. What more can the U.S. actually do?
13: So what the U.S. has not really done yet, and which President Trump seemed to suggest in a post on his social media site Truth Social last week, is to put more pressure on countries and their governments who are host to entities that provide cash flow for Iran. And in an editorial published in the Financial Times on Sunday, Treasury Secretary Bessent wrote obliquely of countries which give Iran an economic lifeline and said they should, quote, consider the consequences of further doing so. Now, one of these countries, which he didn't mention specifically, was the United Arab Emirates. But this month, the UAE said it was cutting off trade with Iran. The second major country is China, especially the region of Hong Kong. And Bessent specifically criticized China last week for buying most of Iran's oil in the past.
0: So if the U.S. has had years of sanctions designed to put economic pressure on Iran, what impact have they had?
13: Right. I talked to Alan Ayer about this. He's a longtime American diplomat, and he's a former member of the U.S.'s nuclear negotiating team until 2015.
14: And when it comes to sanctions, we've done the low-hanging fruit, the mid-hanging fruit, the high-hanging fruit, the tree, you know, so there are no new sanctions that are effective.
13: So he's skeptical this economic sanctions playbook will work in changing the Iranian regime, because when he was with the State Department, Ayer says the logic, you know, the argument behind sanctions was this.
14: If you immiserate enough Iranian people long enough and hard enough, they will put effective political pressure on their own regime to compromise on red lines. That's fallacious. That's not going to happen.
13: Instead, he and other analysts I've spoken to have noted this war has actually empowered even more aggressive ideological hardliners. And he believes if there were mass protests to happen again in Iran, Iran's leaders would simply just massacre those demonstrators again.
0: Which they have already done.
13: Right.
0: Are there any other cards the U.S. might have to play beyond sanctions that could have leverage over Iran?
13: So a big thing would be getting back more control over the Strait of Hormuz, and the U.S. Navy is escorting more cargo ships through that channel, but at a really high cost. Both countries, the U.S. and Iran, claim control over the strait, but in reality, Iran still has the upper hand, and only a fraction of the oil and the ships that used to transit the strait is now making its way through. In the past, there were some diplomatic breakthroughs, like in 2015. We had something called the JCPOA, or the Iran nuclear deal, that was finalized under the Obama administration, where Iran agreed to limit their nuclear program for sanctions relief. But Trump had the U.S. withdraw from that agreement. This term, Trump has tried U.S. military pressure, you know, weeks of bombing. But we know that's not led to regime change, and now the administration is saying it's going to try economic pressure again.
0: That is NPR's Emily Fang. Emily, thank you.
13: Thanks, Michelle.
6: President Trump prides himself on being a deal maker in business and now in government. But so far, that deal making skill he brags about is not working with Iran. For more on Trump's transactional foreign policy, we've called up New York Times chief White House correspondent Peter Baker. Good morning, Peter. Thanks for being with us.
15: Oh, good morning. How are you?
6: I'm doing well. So one of Trump's frequent tactics is to make big threats to get what he wants out of the country he's negotiating with. But what he's also frequently done is back down, and he's done that repeatedly with Iran. Does that change how foreign governments are interacting with the Trump administration?
15: Well, I think it does. Yeah, I think that they've come to understand Trump's strategies here. They've seen him in action enough times that they kind of tend to discount some of the most blustery, most bombastic threats that he makes. But that doesn't mean he doesn't come follow through at some points. We've just seen that in the last few days with these tariffs in Canada. And we heard Mark Carney, the new prime minister, not so new anymore, prime minister of Canada, say that they are at war with the United States economically over these tariffs. And so there are moments when he follows through, and it creates quite a situation, even with allies.
6: Does Carney's reaction mark a shift? I mean, we saw at the start of Trump's term a lot of allies flattering and publicly praising Trump, even when he's threatening them to get what they want. Is that still the case with allies today? Are you seeing more leaders pushing back?
15: Not with all of them anymore. I think they do. Some of them have come to experience this and recognize that flattery and fawning.
6: I mean, we saw at the start of Trump's term a lot of allies flattering and publicly praising Trump, even when he's threatening them to get what they want. Is that still the case with allies?

0: Prime Minister of Italy, hard right figure, but has decided that she's not going to put up with some of the things Trump is doing anymore, obviously with Mark Carney, and I think people have taken the cue from him on that.
1: You wrote recently about Trump's pattern of threatening traditional allies and befriending traditional enemies. Do you have a clear sense of what effect that's had on the U.S. reputation worldwide?
0: Well, it's put that turned everything upside down, right? You know, for 80 years, the United States led an international order that it itself created in the aftermath of World War II, a network of partnerships and alliances around the world that benefited the United States. But Trump believes that these alliances and partnerships, in fact, have not benefited the United States, that the allies have taken advantage of them. And his hostility toward these alliances and toward these allies, like Canada, for instance, like deciding he might threatened to bomb Oman, which has been a friend in the Middle East. These have upended the calculations that leaders make at this point. They no longer look at America in the same way that they did as a reliable friend. They look at America as a volatile and uncertain source of instability because they can't know from day in to day out whether the friendship lasts or whether they might get be on the receiving end of one of these hostile blasts.
1: Will that be a long-term rupture? Is that something we'll see about the U.S. reputation beyond the Trump administration?
0: I think so. I think it's going to take a number of years to see where this ends up, because I think with one term, a lot of foreign partners said, well, that was an aberration. But with two terms, they look at this and say, this is America now. This is not just about Trump. This is about, how America is repositioning itself in the world. And so, you know, when Biden came in briefly between the two Trump terms and said America is back, in fact, what foreign leaders and foreign interlocutors took from that is not really. It can change with each election. And so they're looking to 2028 to see what happens. But it's not going to simply snap back the way it was.
1: Peter Baker is the chief White House correspondent for The New York Times. Thank you.
0: Thank you.

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1: On your NPR station, WKSU Idea Stream Public Media. Good morning. Happy Monday. I'm Amy Eddings. Coming up, years after the pandemic, more than two-thirds of Ohio fourth graders are not proficient in reading. That's according to the results of a national assessment.
2: We have way too many students who are just not meeting the basic milestones year after year.
1: How the state is trying to turn the chapter on reading scores. That's coming up in 2 minutes on Today from the Ohio Newsroom. 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
4: It's back to school time, and the rate of kindergartners stepping into classrooms with some kind of vaccine exemption is at an all-time high. This has raised concerns over the potential for illness to spread among students, especially amid a major measles outbreak. I'm Stephanie Haney. Today on The Sound of Ideas, we'll discuss how to protect ourselves and young people from infection as flu season approaches. 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
1: Struck by something you've heard on WKSU? 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Ideastream.org. 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Checking traffic. Here's Samson Obel with another look at traffic.
5: Amy, we've got an accident on I-71 northbound near West 14th over in the right lane. Looks like traffic is slow back to around Fulton and Denison. And then still a ramp closed due to flooding, 77 northbound, the ramp to 490 eastbound. Crews still trying to clear that up, but you'll have to continue to avoid the area.
1: Thank you, Samson. Mostly sunny today with a high reaching 73 degrees, so a little preview of fall coming our way. A beach hazard statement is in effect through tonight due to the high risk of rip currents. Boaters, be aware, Lake Erie will be choppy today, too. Partly cloudy tonight, the low 57 degrees. Tuesday, mostly sunny with a high of 76. Right now, mostly cloudy, 56 degrees in Elyria. WKSU, 860.

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2: I'm Erin Gottsacker. 68% of Ohio fourth graders weren't proficient in reading in 2024. That's according to the latest Annie E. Casey Foundation Kids Count data book released earlier this summer. Ohio is pretty much on par with the rest of the nation, which has seen a rise in the number of kids struggling with the basics since the pandemic. Erin Churchill is the Ohio Research Director for the Fordham Institute, a conservative-leaning education think tank. He's been following the state's implementation of the science of reading over the past few years. Hi, Erin.
4: Hi, Erin. It's good to be here.
2: 68% seems like a pretty high number to me. Why are so many fourth graders not proficient in reading here?
4: Yeah, I mean, 2 in 3 students in Ohio are not achieving reading proficiency. And I believe that is according to the National Assessment of Educational Progress. It is important to note that the national assessment does have a pretty high bar for reading proficiency. That is like a pretty rigorous standard. If you look at our state assessments, it's closer to about 50% of students are achieving reading benchmarks. We've known, you know, for a long time that there's a big achievement gap, especially in literacy, and it opens up early in kids' lives. Some of that is driven by socioeconomics, and it does make it significantly harder in many of our communities to get the reading kind of proficiency numbers that we need and expect for our kids.
2: The data book analyzed numbers from 2024, and I know a lot has changed since then. That's the first year Ohio schools were required to implement the science of reading. Can you just briefly explain what that all entails?
4: Yeah, so the science of reading is really focused on phonics. And phonics is just simply instructing students in terms of the relationship between sounds that they hear and the letters on the page. You see a TH, it makes a sound th. You use that to sound out words. And this is sort of like a back to the basics approach.
2: Okay, got it. And of course, it's only, you know, been a year or so since schools were required to implement that curriculum. But have you seen any progress during that time?
4: I think we are seeing some anecdotes. Of course, the proof is always going to be in the numbers, I think, at the end of the day, and the outcomes that we see for Ohio kids. I think it's going to take a while for us to see some of those results, but it is the most proven evidence-based approach for educating children. And we need to make sure that these reforms are implemented well in our classrooms, and we don't just give up, you know, the moment we don't see, you know, dramatic, miraculous results.
2: Yeah. Well, looking ahead to this school year, as lots of Ohio students are headed back to school, do you think the numbers are going to improve? You know, what more can Ohio schools do to ensure that more kids are reading by fourth grade?
4: Hopefully, we'll see some incremental improvements with the science of reading year over year. It usually doesn't happen overnight, although I will say that one of the states that really aggressively implemented the science of reading, Mississippi, saw some really dramatic improvements in their national test results. They just went right up the national rankings. And what they did in the science of reading there was they didn't just put laws on paper. They really operationalized it in the classroom. They really gave the educators the supports they needed to implement it well. So a lot of it will hinge on how thoroughly and rigorously we implement the science of reading. This fall, they are starting what they call state-led implementation teams to sort of check, you know, are schools actually doing this, particularly low-performing schools? Are they actually following the science of reading and using the curriculum? Or are they just kind of leaving these programs on the shelf and when the, you know, the classroom door closes, they do something else? And so I think that will be key to just have the oversight and some accountability and making sure that schools are actually following the science of reading in practice and not just doing it on paper.
2: Okay, that was Erin Churchill, Ohio Research Director for the Fordham Institute. Thank you.
4: Thank you, Erin. It's great to be here.
2: That's all today from the Ohio Newsroom. We'll talk with you tomorrow.
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0: If you have a news tip for our reporters, talk to us. Text or leave a voicemail. Our listener line is 216-916-6090. That's 216-916-6090. Mostly cloudy, 65. That's 65 degrees in downtown Cleveland. It's 651.
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9: From Marketplace in Washington, I'm Kimberly Adams. Employer-sponsored health insurance plans are poised to get more expensive next year. Insurance broker Aon says they'll rise 9.5% to an average of more than $19,000 per employee. Companies typically shoulder about 80% of that burden, but workers will likely pay more too. Marketplace's Nova Safo has more.
10: The cost of employer-provided health insurance has increased by near double-digit percentages for 4 years in a row. That's according to Aon's Todor Penev.
11: Healthcare follows the trend rates in the general economy, sometimes with, you know, 1 or 2 year lag, right? So if inflation was very high 2-3 years ago, healthcare inflation is high now.
10: As in previous years, employers won't shoulder the cost increases alone, says Larry Levitt, Executive Vice President for Health Policy at KFF.
12: What they end up doing mostly is shifting cost to workers, either increasing their deductibles or limiting benefits in some way.
10: Levitt says the average deductible is now about $1,900 per person. And Jeff Levenshertz at insurance broker Willis Towers Watson says employees could see benefits limited in a number of ways.
13: They might see network limits so that in some instances, the highest priced hospital system might no longer be in plan.
10: Also, more plans might require prior authorizations, and denials of coverage could rise. Levenshertz says these changes often come packaged in new plans, cheaper but with more restrictions. Those who want to maintain the same level of coverage end up paying more. I'm Nova Safo for Marketplace.
9: We're following reports the Trump administration is set to announce new economic measures with the goal of further isolating Iran. Treasury Secretary Scott Bessent is set to announce the new measures at a press conference this afternoon. Let's do the numbers. The FTSE in London is up 0.3%. Dow, S&P, and NASDAQ futures are down in the 0.1% to 0.6% range, with the Dow future down 45 points. The 10-year Treasury yield is down at 4.71%. And over the weekend, trade talks between the United States and Canada fell flat, resulting in tit-for-tat tariffs from both countries. The U.S. slapped Canada, its second biggest trading partner after Mexico, with 50% tariffs on $20 billion worth of Canadian imports. Canadian Prime Minister Mark Carney threatened to impose, quote, dollar-for-dollar tariffs on the United States beginning September 8th, but we don't have further details yet.
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9: 75% of Americans say expenses like gas and airfare are impacting their travel plans this summer, according to a LendingTree survey of 2,000 people. About a third of them are choosing destinations closer to home, and it turns out they have options. There are more than 400 national parks in all 50 states. Marketplace's Nancy Marshall-Genzer did a tourism pulse check recently at Shenandoah National Park.
14: Marianne Hurin and her two daughters are enjoying the view from Shenandoah National Park's Skyline Drive in Virginia. They're from Chestertown, Maryland. They usually vacation in Maine, but Hurin did a little math and figured out
15: that would probably be about $300 worth of gas going up and back in Maine. So, yeah, it definitely was a big factor in my decision to stay closer to home.
14: Hurin figures they'll spend about half as much for gas on their trip to Shenandoah. High school buddies Will Rosen and Dan Casaza are also on a Shenandoah road trip.
16: I mean, the original plan, I was like, you want to go to Ireland? And you were like, absolutely not.
17: There's no way I can afford Ireland.
16: Yeah.
17: Yeah, no airfare for me for a long time.
14: Rosen lost his job in agricultural engineering recently. He had to dip into his savings to cover the rising cost of groceries and gas.
17: My fun money went from something to nothing.
14: So Casaza drove down from New York, where he lives, to pick up Rosen at his house in Philadelphia. They made their way down to Shenandoah, stopping in Washington, D.C. on the way.
18: How far do we drive?
17: That's an excellent question.
14: It was kind of a meandering trip. I talked to 15 tourists altogether. A few told me the high price of gas and plane tickets did not affect their plans, but most said they were driving because flying was just too expensive, and the majority were less than a day's drive from home. When they get tired or hungry, they head to Front Royal, Virginia, the gateway town at Shenandoah's northern entrance.
19: So if you head this way...
14: I'm walking down Main Street with Lizzie Lewis, Front Royal's Community Development and Tourism Director.
19: So we've got hair salons and ice cream shops. We have retail spaces and, of course, restaurants.
14: Inside one of those stores, Lewis tells me over the past year and a half, she's seen more visitors from farther afield, states like Pennsylvania, New York, New Jersey, and North Carolina. She thinks these visitors are avoiding flying and looking for a mountain vacation within driving distance.
19: So it's a very reasonable ride to take with the kids as opposed to flying to somewhere out west or even driving as far as like the Smokies, for example.
14: Scott Turnmeyer owns a gift shop on Main Street. He's seeing tourists from as far north as Massachusetts and Maine. He estimates that 90 to 95% of the customers walking in are visitors, which is a good thing because foot traffic from locals is way down.
20: I have to have those visitors to stay in business. For sure. 100%.
14: Even before the boost in regional visitors, Shenandoah was having an economic impact. According to Shenandoah's Public Information Office, in 2024, the most recent numbers available, more than 1.5 million tourists spent $132 million in communities near the park. I'm Nancy Marshall-Genzer for Marketplace.
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0: It's 7 o'clock.
1: Good morning. What is the state of the Iranian economy as the U.S. prepares to sanction it again? One woman says she's in debt to her grocery store and medicine is too expensive to buy. It's Morning Edition from NPR News. Vice Admiral told U.S. military families the Navy is, quote, making it up as we go in the war with Iran. I'm Michelle Martin.
3: And I'm Layla Faldin. Families heard Navy leaders say they didn't think the war would last this long. Also, businesses are getting refunds for the tariffs they paid. What about the tariffs consumers paid? And Anthony Hopkins on returning to his first love, music. He's been composing orchestral works for decades. It's Monday, August 24th. On this day in 2006, Pluto got demoted to dwarf planet. The news is next.
0: Live from NPR News in Washington, I'm Janine Hurst. Canada's Prime Minister Mark Carney says his country will retaliate against President Trump's additional 50% tariffs on around $20 billion worth of goods that went into effect Saturday by implementing tariffs on U.S. goods starting in about 2 weeks. Business groups in the U.S. are calling on both sides to get back to the bargaining table because the two economies are interconnected and a breakup would be very disruptive. And Pierre Scott Horsley has more.
18: The average U.S. tariff on imports from around the world is now a little over 11%. That's about four times what it was when Trump returned to the White House last year. Some of the president's tariffs were struck down by the Supreme Court, and the administration's had to pay more than $100 billion in refunds. But they keep adding new tariffs, and as Prime Minister Carney noted this weekend, that means higher costs for U.S. consumers.
0: And Pierre Scott Horsley reporting. China is calling on all parties involved in the U.S.-Israeli war in Iran to return to the negotiating table. This comes as Treasury Secretary Scott Bessent is threatening to announce what he calls an economic D-Day on Iran today. NPR's Jennifer Pak is in Beijing.
23: Chinese Foreign Minister Wang Yi says the current situation in the Middle East is at a critical juncture and that the top priority is for the situation to de-escalate. Wang made the remarks while meeting Kuwait's foreign minister in Beijing. He says no matter how great the difference is, a solution should be found at the negotiating table, not through gunfire. The move comes as the U.S. has threatened to punish Iran's economic partners. China buys the bulk of Iran's oil, despite U.S. sanctions. The Chinese and Iranians are strategic partners, though China has often urged restraint from all sides in the Iran war. Jennifer Pak, NPR News, Beijing.
0: Tehran's threatening to seize ships violating transit rules in the Strait of Hormuz if the U.S. adds additional sanctions. Nearly 2 weeks since a powerful storm ripped through Gary, Indiana, causing widespread power outages. Thousands are still in the dark, but officials have made progress and say all power should be back and up and running this week. Michael Puente from member station WBEZ reports.
24: Relief is coming to the struggling Rust Belt city and the surrounding area, but just not quickly enough. The city estimates more than 2,000 structures suffered damage from fallen trees that blocked roads for days and caused at least two fatalities. Resident Vivian Woodson Hodgkins is coping as best she can.
25: So what we do is we get up in the morning and we got to find something to eat because we can't store food in our refrigerator. So now we kind of depending on the giveaways and, you know, whatever somebody has for us.
24: Utility provider Northern Indiana Public Service Company insists most will have power back by the end of Tuesday. For NPR News, I'm Michael Puente in Gary, Indiana.
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26: 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I'm Amy Eddings. Nearly 400 unionized Cleveland Public Library workers are poised to strike beginning at noon today, following nearly a year of negotiations and no deal on wages and health care costs. The union has been without a contract since the previous one ran out at the end of 2025. Last week, the library said its current offer would raise wages by a total of 11% over the course of the contract, including 5% in the first year. The library said their proposal also boosts paid parental leave, bereavement leave, and vacation benefits. Representatives of the union, SEIU District 1199, has said the library can do more and has pointed to the salary of the executive director and CEO, the hiring of new managerial staff, and openings of new branches.
0: Browns head coach Todd Monken is expected to announce today whether quarterbacks Deshaun Watson or Shedeur Sanders will start Cleveland's season opener next month. Monken says Watkins' post-game comments after Saturday's 31-7 loss to the Bills will not be a deciding factor. Watson was booed by fans in his first game at home since week 7 of the 2024 season. Watson said the boos were personal and disrespectful. The betting website Kalshi gives Watson a 70% chance of being named the starter for week 1 against Jacksonville on September 13th. More than two-thirds of Ohio fourth graders were not proficient in reading in 2024. That's according to the latest Annie E. Casey Foundation Kids Count data book released earlier this summer. The Ohio Newsroom's Aaron Gottsacker has more.
2: Ohio's numbers are slightly better than the national average, but like the rest of the country, the state has seen a slide in the percent of fourth graders proficient in reading since the pandemic.
4: We have a lot of work to do in Ohio to get every student on track in reading so they can exit high school, you know, fully ready for responsible citizenship, the ability to read.
2: That's Aaron Churchill, the Ohio Research Director with the Fordham Institute. The conservative-leaning education think tank has been following the state's implementation of the science of reading. Ohio required schools to teach that phonics-focused curriculum a couple years ago. Churchill says the approach hasn't made a dent in Ohio's state-level data yet, but he's hopeful it will, and he points to its success in places like Mississippi. For the Ohio Newsroom, I'm Aaron Gottsacker.
0: The Guardians swept the Rockies with a 7-2 victory in Sunday's series finale. WKSU traffic and weather after this.
5: 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Other contributors include the estate of Joan B. Kroc, whose bequest serves as an enduring investment in the future of public radio and seeks to help NPR be the model for high-quality journalism in the 21st century. This is NPR.
0: Checking traffic, here's Samson Obel with the latest.
6: Amy, we are looking at a couple issues near Cleveland. An accident on I-71 northbound near West 14th, that's blocking the right lane. And then we've got a ramp closed due to some flooding. That's I-77 northbound, the ramp to 490 eastbound. Still closed, so you'll have to avoid that area. No other accidents right now.
0: Thank you, Samson. Overcast, 65 degrees in downtown Cleveland, headed to a mostly sunny high of 73. WKSU at 7:08.
3: It's Morning Edition from NPR News. I'm Leila Fadel.
1: And I'm Michelle Martin. Good morning. The Trump administration says today marks the start of a new phase in the war with Iran.
3: It's what U.S. officials are calling economic D-Day against Iran after the president threatened a new campaign of sanctions against the country last week on social media. Treasury Secretary Scott Bessent is expected to explain what those sanctions will consist of in a press conference later today.
1: For Iran's reaction to these threats, we're going to turn to NPR's Hadil El-Shelchi in Istanbul. Good morning to you, Hadil.
7: Good morning.
1: So what are Iranian leaders saying?
7: Well, just today, the foreign ministry's spokesperson called the expected sanctions a form of economic terrorism to punish Iran. And then over the weekend, Iran's new security chief, Mohsen Rezaei, gave an interview to state TV and outlined Iran's position. He said Iran would retaliate in a, quote, seismic manner to President Trump's economic plans. And his main warning was to the Gulf states that surround Iran. He said that any country partnering in these new economic restrictions would be considered an enemy and that Iran will target their interests. And as you know, since the war broke out almost 6 months ago, Iran has targeted U.S. installations in Jordan and Gulf countries like the UAE, Kuwait, Saudi Arabia with drones and missiles. And those attacks have been fatal.
1: How did he say Iran would do this?
7: Well, Rezaei said that Iran would attack oil tankers leaving through the Persian Gulf through alternative routes from the Strait of Hormuz so that, quote, not even a single drop of oil will leave from the region. Right now, Iran isn't interfering with alternative routes, so this could be devastating to oil supplies. We are yet to hear any comments from Gulf countries about these new economic sanctions, if they support them, reject them, what they mean for them.
1: So Iran has spent almost half a century weathering U.S. sanctions, and it's ordinary Iranians who bear the brunt of their consequences. What are you hearing from them today?
7: Like you said, before the war, the economy in Iran wasn't doing that great already. Double-digit inflation, currency devaluation, systemic mismanagement. There were severe supply chain bottlenecks. Iranians were forced to rely on illegal black markets to access basic necessities. Today, Iran's rial currency hit a new record low of $2 million to the dollar in morning trading. We spoke to a 30-year-old woman who asked us not to use her name for fear of retaliation from the Iranian government. She said most ordinary Iranians are buying food using a credit system because many don't have enough cash. Since I am in debt to the grocery store, she says, I couldn't even buy tomato paste to cook pasta. She also says that life-saving medicines like insulin are becoming too expensive to buy, that Iranians risk becoming ruined financially if they pay for things like a doctor's visit, an IV, injections. She told us that meat is almost $5 per pound and just over $11 for a gallon of cooking oil. But daily life has also become more difficult. There's more power cuts. Infrastructure has been hit badly. Unemployment has gone up. And the prices of the government-subsidized gas has spiked. Like we heard, the political unrest that Iranians were protesting earlier in the year were because of how expensive it was in Iran, but it's unclear if new pressures run the risk of sparking more protests. So really, Michelle, for ordinary Iranians already struggling under sky-high inflation and these potential new sanctions, it means that an already desperate situation is only getting worse.
10: That is NPR's Hadil Elshalchi in Istanbul. Hadil, thank you.
7: You're very welcome.
3: Karim Sajidpour has studied Iran for years and is a senior fellow at the Carnegie Endowment for International Peace. He joins us this morning to help us understand what all this could mean. Good morning, and thank you for being back on the show.
11: Great to be with you, Leila.
3: So as we just heard, Treasury Secretary Scott Bessent is set to announce today what he called in the Financial Times the single greatest financial offensive ever marshaled against an adversary. But economic sanctions are already so high on Iran. What can the U.S. do that it's not already doing?
11: Well, what Scott Bessent, the Treasury Secretary, has laid out, Leila, is essentially, in his own words, the most punishing sanctions ever to be inflicted on a nation. And to essentially force countries around the world to make a simple choice, and that is, do they want to do business with Iran or do they want to do business with America? Because America won't allow both. The big question here, Leila, is for China, because around 90% of Iran's oil exports are bound for China. China is by far Iran's most economic partner. And the question is whether the United States will pick a major fight with China over these Iran sanctions.
3: Could this backfire? I mean, you're seeing Iran's national security advisor threaten U.S. allies who join the economic restrictions that this would be committing an act of war. Then you're seeing Trump on social media last week threaten tremendous economic consequences if any country provides what he'd called a lifeline to Iran. So how will world leaders regard kind of a double threat here?
11: So on one hand, Leila, from 1979, from the 1979 Iranian Revolution to the present, this is a regime which really is only compromised on two major occasions. And that is when it's been faced with enormous, almost existential economic pressure, coupled with a clear diplomatic exit. But we're now in unprecedented times. We're basically in a time of war. When Iran has been launching thousands of attacks on its Gulf neighbors. And so the question is, how are those countries, how is Iran going to respond when it's faced with this new economic D-Day? Is it simply going to sit on its hands or launch massive strikes on its neighbors? The fear is the latter, that they are going to punch back hard. And then the question is, what does the United States do in that context?
3: Well, in that vein, okay, so the U.S. levies even tougher economic sanctions, and then there's going to be an Iranian reaction or Iranian government reaction. But then to what end? From what you can tell, does the U.S. have a clear end game in Iran after it does this?
11: That is a critical question, Leila, because, as I said, from the revolution to the present, the regime has compromised on a couple occasions when faced with pressure, but it's also provided kind of a clear, concrete diplomatic exit. In this context, what we've seen and read from Secretary Bessent is essentially a U.S. pressure campaign to potentially implode the Iranian regime. And this is a regime which has 100% resolve, because it knows that if it loses power, that could be the end of their lives. And so for that reason, it's a regime which is totally dug in and willing to subject its population to enormous hardship rather than to capitulate.
3: I mean, then what does this mean for Iranians? Because not only did they suffer the backlash against protests where thousands of people were killed before this war, and then suffered U.S. bombing, a more extreme regime as a result, a more paranoid regime and backlash, and now will go through even more economic pressure. What does this mean for Iranian people?
11: Well, 2026 has been a terrible year for the Iranian people, Leila. As your reporter alluded to, in January, there was mass uprisings in which the regime killed potentially tens of thousands of its citizens. The last 6-7 months of war have brought enormous hardship. And they're squeezed between a brutal regime and a war which has made that brutal regime even more violent towards them. And it's only increased their economic hardship. And there's not really any precedent, certainly in Iran, of a popular uprising, you know, leading to, economic pressure leading to popular uprising, which changes the nature of the regime.
3: Is there some threshold of economic pain that, if crossed, will force Iran to negotiate, even if there isn't a diplomatic option? As you've pointed out, that's only been the times they've compromised.
11: I think the short answer to that is yes, that ultimately this regime wants to survive. And when it fears its existence is at stake, it's prepared to compromise. The big question is, there seems to be a big gap between the Revolutionary Guard generals running the country and the Iranian civilians who understand the regime's hardship.
3: Karim Sajidpour of the Carnegie Endowment for International Peace, thanks as always.
11: Thank you, Leila.
10: Several prominent streets in the nation's capital were turned into a racetrack over the weekend as cars zoomed past some of its most famous monuments. NPR's Ava Berger was there.
12: At 8 a.m. on Sunday, fans were already sprinting into the National Mall. Not for the museums, for the cars. Cameron Graves and his parents traveled from Indiana. They're a race car family. Graves' grandfather was a race car driver. Here's how we describe the energy at the mall.
13: Oh, man. Patriotic and electric.
12: At the event, there was no shortage of American flag paraphernalia.
13: I'm wearing some American flag pants, as well as a Freedom 250 shirt and hat.
12: Many in the crowd sported bald eagles splashed on bright shirts. Adding to the spectacle, a real bald eagle flew over the racetrack during the singing of God Bless America before returning to its handler. Before the race, military bands lined the streets, and military planes thundered overhead. President Trump and First Lady Melania Trump took a lap in Trump's armored vehicle, the Beast. When the nearly 250-mile race was over, it was Florida native Kyle Kirkwood who took the victory lap. But it wasn't an easy course. During the 147-lap street race, the cars took sharp turns as they shot past the Capitol and the Smithsonian buildings. Mick Bryant from Greenfield, Indiana, marveled at the backdrop of the event.
15: One and only race in the Capitol had to come. I mean, it's been a great time. Track's fantastic. City looks great. We've had an absolute blast.
12: Some critics did worry about artifacts in the museums being shaken by vibrations from the cars roaring outside. And some D.C. residents were annoyed by the road closures. Others opted out of the race because they did not agree with Trump's vision. Johnny Ring, a D.C. resident, might have been the only person reading a book at the track before the race began. He came along with his husband, but he was torn about being there. He was excited to view a once-in-a-lifetime event, but he does not support the Trump administration.
16: I definitely have mixed feelings about it, but, you know, I want to be able to be kind of a little bit of part of history.
12: Ava Berger, NPR News, Washington.
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26: 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Good morning. I'm Amy Eddings. Thanks so much for joining me on this Monday morning. Coming up,
0: Sir Anthony Hopkins is not just an actor. He's a composer and has been for a long time. He's got a new album out, Life is a Dream, featuring orchestral works he's composed over six decades. 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
6: Well, Amy, we're still looking at an accident on 71 northbound near West 14th. ODA continues to report that a right lane is blocked at that spot. We've also got a broken down vehicle being reported on the Jennings Freeway, State Route 176 southbound. That's before 480. And then a ramp still closed, I-77 northbound, the ramp to I-490 eastbound, and it remains closed due to flooding.
0: Thank you, Samson. A preview of fall. Mostly sunny today, a high of 73 degrees. Tonight, partly cloudy, the low 57. Tuesday, mostly sunny, a high of 76. Right now, a fair sky, 55 degrees in Akron, mostly cloudy, 65 degrees in downtown Cleveland. WKSU 720.
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14: 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I'm Michelle Martin.
17: I'm Layla Faldin.
19: And I'm A. Martinez. You may be familiar with Anthony Hopkins, the Oscar and Emmy-winning actor.
20: A census taker once tried to test me. I ate his liver with some fava beans and a nice Chianti.
19: Or perhaps you've read his memoir or watched films he produced or directed, but have you heard his music? This week, he has a new album of orchestral works composed over six decades. They were recorded with London's Philharmonia Orchestra, led by superstar conductor Gustavo Dudamel. Hopkins had a chest cold when we spoke, but that didn't dampen his enthusiasm to talk about his musical beginnings.
21: I was born in 1937. In the post-war years, Britain was flooded with MGM musicals. There was Sinatra and Benny Goodman and people like that. And for some reason, it stuck with me. So much so that I wanted to compose. And I started composing about 1964.

0: I think music's my first love.
1: It almost sounds accidental, like it was just a complete, you fell into it almost.
0: Any film I was in, I would love to go to the scoring. So I went to see John Barry conduct music for Young Winston. And then a little later, I did a film called August, and George Fenton came over to the house in London almost 30 years ago. So he said, I hear you compose. Play something for me. I said, no. He said, just do it. He said, you're a musician. I am. Yeah. So he sat down and he said, that's it. You write the music. Don't think about it. Just do it. And I wrote all the music for it.

0: this was something that's been your lifelong passion, but at some point you did choose to pursue acting professionally and make that the focus of your artistic career. But what was the tipping point, Anthony, that made you say, okay, maybe I put composing off to the side a bit?
1: Well, it's a long time ago. In 1955, I was 17 in Cardiff. I tried for an audition as an actor in Cardiff College of Music and Drama. I thought, if I can get in as an actor, maybe I can sneak my way into the music department and become a musician. So I did an audition, and I was given a scholarship and became an actor.
0: You open the album with Fanfare and March, which is a piece full of rich brass chords. It sounds actually, to tell you the truth, Anthony, when I was listening to it, it sounded cinematic. I'm wondering, with your acting experience, how much of that goes into composing? Do you ever think about some of these pieces being part of a film?
1: No.
0: No?
1: No. I started in London. I was working with a friend of mine, Steve Bartney, as a studio full of all the synthesizers. And I remember, I said, I want to start with some brass and something big. He said, okay. I put it together and it suddenly turned into a march and then into a big fanfare. And that's how I write Pure Instinct.
0: You mentioned how, you know, your experiences as a boy have inspired some of this music. 1947 Suite for Solo Piano and Orchestra. Is that inspired by your childhood in South Wales?
1: Yes, and it's by going to the cinema with my father and listening to Harry James and Sinatra and all the great jazz. That was my tribute to a part of my childhood. It's my life in Wales.

0: I remember in 2007 when Slipstream came out, the film Slipstream, that you had pretty much every piece of your fingerprints on it. But I don't remember that you doing the music for Slipstream was a big deal. I remember it was kind of like, okay, so Anthony Hopkins wrote music for this. All this time, it seems like you've been doing this kind of on the down low a little bit, like almost like you almost didn't want the attention for it. Is that hold any water at all? That maybe you weren't seeking too much attention for your music?
1: No, I don't give a damn, you know. Well, if people don't like it, tough. I don't care. It's like being an actor. I think, I hope I'm going to be good in this. Who knows? You may be bad. You can't go on stage hoping the audience will like you. Either they like you or they'll hate you. So you think, okay, well, that's your problem. Just do it.

0: What are your hopes for this music in the future? And I'm wondering, because I know that you live at least part of the time in Southern California, will any future music from you be inspired by Southern California, by Los Angeles, by Malibu?
1: Oh, yes, yeah. We lost our house during the fire, so I'm going to start again in the fall.
0: Do you have things already in mind?
1: Floating around in my head like buzzing bees. All these ideas, and I just can't wait to get started again. Somebody said, are you ever going to retire? No, I don't want to retire. 88, I wake up in the morning thinking, well, I'm still here. So let's have a good day.
0: That is Anthony Hopkins, the Oscar-winning actor, is releasing an album of orchestral compositions this week. It's called Life is a Dream. Anthony Hopkins, thank you so much for giving us the time to talk about this with you.
1: Thank you very much.

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1: 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Months after the evacuation of a U.S. naval base in Bahrain, many displaced military families are in limbo, having been relocated several times while their loved ones are deployed.
2: I need to take control over my life again. I need to make plans and move on from this. I don't want to be dragged around.
1: More on this unintended consequence of the Iran war in 5 minutes. 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
5: Live from NPR News in Washington, I'm Kristen Wright. The Trump administration says today is economic D-Day against Iran, as the U.S. prepares to announce new sanctions against Tehran. The U.S. is threatening to escalate economic pressure to force Iran back into negotiations over the Strait of Hormuz. The cattle industry is reacting to the Trump administration's plan to bring in 300,000 metric tons of imported beef with reduced tariffs for 90 days. The move is aimed to temporarily bring down beef prices for consumers. Texas Public Radio's Jerry Clayton has more now.
6: The plan, which was announced late last week, has been mostly met with skepticism from the nation's beef producers. Julie Louie is a seventh-generation cattle rancher in southwest Texas.
7: This is a very backhanded way of trying to assist the American consumer while putting down the very entities that are trying to feed America.
6: Louie says foreign beef is not produced with the same standards as in the U.S.
7: When you increase our imports for ground beef, yeah, you might make it affordable for the everyday American, but you're costing them the quality.
6: Both the National Cattlemen's Beef Association and the Texas and Southwestern Cattle Raisers Association criticized the plan, along with many Republican leaders. I'm Jerry Clayton in San Antonio.
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1: Local news now from WKSU, IdeaStream Public Media. I'm Amy Eddings. Cleveland Public Library workers are set to strike at noon today after nearly a year of negotiations on a new contract. CPL's nearly 400 members of SEIU District 1199 voted to authorize the strike last month. Union leaders say their top sticking point is wages and rising health care costs. The library says it will shift to curbside services if the strike takes place. Some branches will temporarily close. Patrons of the closed branches will be able to access the library's free Wi-Fi from the parking lots. Todd Monken, the Browns' rookie head coach, says he'll name the starting quarterback for the season opener against Jacksonville today. He says fans' booing of Deshaun Watson Saturday in Cleveland's preseason loss to the Bills and Watson's comments afterwards will not be a factor.
8: I'm not concerned about that. What I'm concerned about is us playing well as a team and on offense. Because when you play well, none of the other stuff matters.
1: Monken has been weighing whether to start Watson or sophomore Shedeur Sanders. Watson told reporters fans' boos were disrespectful. Watson said fans' reaction was personal and had nothing to do with his performance. The veteran QB completed 5 of 12 passes for just 36 yards and an interception. An inaugural golf tournament held Sunday in memory of fallen Rittman Police Sergeant Scott Reese raised more than $28,000. Volunteer Aaron Gerber told Fox 8 the genesis of the event came when he and a friend heard the news of Reese's death and felt moved to do something for the family.
9: We decided we could probably make a few more dollars if we put a golf outing together.
1: The golf outing drew many golfers from the community and from law enforcement agencies. Three other people died in the July 5th shooting, including a woman and her teenage daughter. The suspected shooter died by suicide. In sports, the Guardians defeated the Rockies 7-2 to complete a sweep of Colorado. Chase DeLauter had 2 triples and drove in 2 runs. Joe Adell added 2 RBIs. The victory keeps the Guardians in the running for a trip to the postseason. They're 3.5 games back of the White Sox in the AL Central and are tied for the third and final wild card spot with the Texas Rangers. WKSU 734.
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10: It's Morning Edition from NPR News. I'm Leila Fadel.
11: And I'm Michelle Martin. Good morning. The U.S. war with Iran has been going on for nearly 6 months, and Navy leaders are privately admitting to military families they did not think it would last this long. They also say a critical U.S. military hub in the Middle East may never return to normal. Steve Walsh with WHRO and Public Media in Norfolk, Virginia, has reviewed tape of an online town hall between Navy officials and military families displaced from a U.S. base in Bahrain, and he's with us now to tell us more about it. Good morning, Steve.
12: Morning, Michelle.
11: So tell us more about this call.
12: So this happened a few days ago. About 580 people participated in the call. The head of the Navy's Fifth Fleet, Vice Admiral Kurt Renshaw, admitted to families that the Navy was making it up as we go. When the U.S. ordered the evacuation of dependents on March 2nd, he says the Navy expected that the operation would be over quickly. Like the June 2025 campaign where the U.S. and Israeli forces attacked Iran's nuclear facilities. That didn't happen, so now the Navy is scrambling to figure out what to do with 1,300 dependents who left just about everything behind. That's not counting the sailors and civilian workers who were also displaced.
11: You've been talking to some of these families. What did they tell you?
12: So some people are reluctant to have their voices used on air, but I talked to one spouse who says that she's on her eighth relocation in less than 6 months. Like many families, they initially went to Europe and then to various locations around the U.S. We're not using her name because she worries about the impact on her husband's Navy career. He's still in Bahrain.
2: I need to take control over my life again and not just be at the whim of the administration. And I need to make plans and like move on from this. I don't want to be dragged around. I feel like my spouse is holding up his end of the deal.
12: She also has two small children. School's about to start, and she expects to spend more out of pocket just to stay where she is throughout the school year.
2: I'm all alone and in a state that doesn't really have a military presence. No one really gets what's going on or even knows where Bahrain is. The most it's affecting the people around me is occasionally gas prices go up. It's very lonely and exhausting.
11: So what are Navy officials telling you?
12: Oh, right now, not a great deal, at least not directly. But the spouse I talked to and other family members believe the Navy waited too long to see if their situation would revert to normal. This week, the State Department will end what's called an order of departure. That changes how the federal government pays the expenses of families displaced from Bahrain. Families are bracing for a cut in benefits. At the virtual town hall, families worried about how much of this unexpected expense will come out of their own pockets, especially young families. The Navy also could not answer questions about what will happen to dependents who don't have visas to stay inside the United States. Vice Admiral Renshaw also acknowledged to families that part of the problem is outdated regulations. The cap on rental car payments hasn't changed since the 1990s. And one more thing, Bahrain is the main supply hub for the Navy. Carriers and supply ships can't use the base because of its close proximity to Iran. So not having that base functioning is a huge problem for the Navy, which is expected to continue indefinitely its blockade of the Strait of Hormuz.
11: That is Steve Walsh of WHRO Public Media. Steve, thank you.
12: Thanks, Michelle.
10: The Trump administration is paying U.S. businesses billions of dollars, reimbursements for some of the tariffs they paid that the Supreme Court ruled in February were illegal. But will any of that money make its way back to shoppers? NPR Stephen Basaha talked to one customer who's still waiting.
13: When we're talking tariff refunds, we're talking more than $160 billion. And Sarah Alonzo wants her cut.
14: I'm like, well, give me my money. I was like, open the door, cut the check, and give me my money.
13: Money that she paid for a wheelchair she uses to get around Tampa, Florida, after her old one finally fell apart. The new one is both powered and lightweight.
14: about 75 pounds. It folds. It fits into just about any vehicle very easily. You know, it's just the perfect chair for me.
13: But it's made in China. When she bought the new chair last year, tariffs on Chinese goods were a sky-high 145%. Alonzo paid an extra $3,500.
14: There was no reason that I had to pay, you know, double for this chair. None. And, you know, the federal government should give me my money back.
13: The thing is, though, the federal government can't give her that money back. That's because she did not pay the tariff directly to the government. Like most people, she paid a business. In her case, UPS, which imported the chair. Now, the government is refunding UPS, and UPS told her in an email her refund is in the works.
14: When I got that email, I was like, well, you know, maybe there's hope.
13: Now, shipping companies have to give the money back because they explicitly charged customers tariff fees. That's according to the dean of Syracuse University's College of Law, Terrence Lau. He says if FedEx got charged $100 to import your package, they then billed you $100.
15: And now that FedEx and UPS have received a refund of that $100 from the federal government, they are absolutely obligated to return it to the person they collected it from. Otherwise, it would be a pretty open and shut lawsuit against them for unjust enrichment.
13: UPS, DHL, and FedEx all say they are returning tariff dollars to customers. But do not expect the same from retailers. They then billed you $100.
15: And now that FedEx and UPS have received a refund of that $100 from the federal government, they are absolutely obligated to return it to the

0: Companies know how much extra each shopper paid because of tariffs.
1: It's like the retailer stirred the tax into the batter. So once it's cooked into the cake, you can't just back it out ingredient by ingredient anymore because it's not separated.
0: Michael Ettlinger is a senior fellow at the Institute on Taxation and Economic Policy. He says customers and businesses share the cost of tariffs. But for the most part, businesses are the ones keeping the refund.
2: It's all just a giant transfer from consumers to corporations, which you can't really design a worse tax than that.
0: Some retailers like Walmart say they'll use tariff refunds to lower prices. And companies like Costco and Nintendo are facing class action lawsuits from shoppers demanding refunds. Ettlinger says while some businesses are benefiting,
2: it's important to keep an eye on what the real sin here is, which is that the government imposed illegal tariffs.
0: Sandra Alonzo heard from UPS about a month ago about her refund being processed, but hasn't received anything yet.
3: It'd be nice to update me, because I sure would like that money. It would be very useful right now, considering how expensive everything is now, a year later.
0: UPS says it takes up to 3 months to get the refunds it receives from the government to customers. Of course, Alonzo's paid higher prices at plenty of retailers because of tariffs. So for her, this is one refund on the way, and many more unlikely to come. Stephen Bisaha, NPR News.
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1: On your NPR station, WKSU, IdeaStream Public Media, good Monday morning. I'm Amy Eddings. Thanks so much for tuning in. Coming up, in 1964, a young Cleveland minister was killed while protesting school segregation.
2: It's a timely reminder of how serious not just he took this fight for educational justice in Cleveland, but his neighbors and his partners in this work.
1: Remembering Reverend Bruce Clunder's sacrifice and the work still to be done 50 years after a judge's decision mandating desegregation of Cleveland's public schools. That story in 2 minutes. Stay with us. 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
4: It's back to school time, and the rate of kindergartners stepping into classrooms with some kind of vaccine exemption is at an all-time high. This has raised concerns over the potential for illness to spread among students, especially amid a major measles outbreak. I'm Stephanie Haney. 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
1: That check on traffic now with Samson Obel. Samson, what are you seeing?
5: Amy, we've got delays on I-71 north due to an accident at Snow Road. It's blocking the right lane. It looks like traffic is slowing down back towards Pearl Road nearly. And we still have an earlier accident on 71 northbound, but much closer to Cleveland near West 14th. That's also blocking the right lane. A broken down vehicle still being reported on the Jennings Freeway southbound just before 480. And then that ramp 77 northbound to 490 eastbound that remains closed due to flooding.
1: Thank you. Sunny skies today with a high of 73. Right now, mostly cloudy, 65 degrees in Cleveland. We've got fair skies, 55 degrees in Akron. 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

0: It's Morning Edition on WKSU, IdeaStream Public Media. I'm Amy Eddings. It's been 50 years since a federal judge ordered the desegregation of Cleveland schools. It took years of activism, punctuated by the death of a young Cleveland minister, to get to that point. IdeaStream Public Media's Connor Morris looks back at one pivotal moment in the city's history.
1: On a warm spring day in 1964, the Reverend Bruce Clunder walked onto a Cleveland construction site, fully aware what he was about to do was dangerous. Clunder was a founding member of the Cleveland chapter of CORE, the Congress on Racial Equality. A young white minister, he helped organize protests and sit-ins alongside black activists to fight segregation. CORE argued the district building three new schools on the east side would further the city's racial divide. Tired of their complaints falling on deaf ears, activists surrounded one of the construction sites in Glenville. A few activists laid down in front of a bulldozer. Bruce Clunder put himself behind it. The operator of the bulldozer started to back it up.
2: They're flailing, telling him don't back up, but he backs up and he buries Bruce Clunder in the ground.
1: That's Nashani Frazier, director of North Carolina State University's public history program. She grew up in Cleveland hearing stories of Clunder from family. Protesters erupted with outrage after his death and later carried Clunder's coffin through the streets. Frazier says his death was a powerful motivator for change in Cleveland. Local civil rights groups organized a massive boycott 2 weeks later. 60,000 black students stayed home from school.
2: They immediately turn that energy into a takeover. They want to take over the municipality. They want to take over the school board. And so that's what I mean by the death of Bruce Clunder totally transforms the energy.
1: There's good reason activists like Clunder were willing to put their lives on the line to push for change. The history of school segregation is on display through Relay Cleveland, an exhibition at City Hall. Campaign director Leah D. Hudnall says throughout the 1950s and 60s, black children were placed on relay schedules, receiving just a half day of school due to overcrowding on the east side.
3: Among other injustices, right? Black teachers, majority of them at that time had black students, right? Black teachers were not allowed assignments on the west side. Like, there was so much more that was going on than just relay, but it was a segregated school district.
1: Clunder was survived by a wife and two children. Janice was just six when her dad died, but she says her mother continued the fight against segregation.
4: It was not his cause and his movement. It was their cause. So they were jointly partners in the struggle and in the movement.
1: Bruce Clunder is one of 40 people listed as a civil rights martyr by the Southern Poverty Law Center. He's the only one killed outside of the American South to be recognized in that way. Clunder's sacrifice served as a massive call to action, leading to years of change. Cleveland's first black mayor, its first black school board president, and eventually desegregation through court-ordered busing. But the issues Clunder and so many others fought against remain. A half century after the school desegregation order, black children still face systemic disadvantages in Cleveland. And a 2024 study from Stanford and USC shows schools across the country have resegregated since the 1980s. Here at the site where Clunder was killed, the school that was built is long gone, torn down more than a decade ago. Now it's just a grassy field along a quiet residential street. The only nod to history is a small plaque with his name on it. It's a reminder of a significant moment that changed the trajectory of a city and of past hopes for a better future for all children. Connor Morris, IdeaStream Public Media.
0: Coming up, American Doctor is a documentary set in hospitals in Gaza. Hear from filmmaker Posi Tang and doctors Mark Perlmutter and Thar Ahmad in 1 minute. And later, President Trump has imposed a new 50% tariff on certain Canadian imports, and Canada is threatening to retaliate.
5: Canada will match Washington's new tariffs dollar for dollar in order to protect Canadian workers, farmers, families, and businesses.
0: More on the potential impact of this latest trade skirmish in 20 minutes as you stay with Morning Edition on WKSU. 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
0: Mostly sunny today, the high reaching 73 degrees. Right now, mostly cloudy, 65 degrees in downtown Cleveland.
8: This is Morning Edition from NPR News. I'm Michelle Martin.
9: And I'm Leila Fadel. Filmmaker Posey Tang's documentary, American Doctor, follows three physicians on medical missions in Gaza. It opens with orthopedic surgeon Mark Perlmutter showing Tang a picture of six Palestinian babies and children lined up in a row, all killed. You say to Mark, I'm going to pixelate this already later, don't worry about it, to respect their dignity. And he tells you, you will absolutely not do that. You have to show this. Starting with that shocking image, why did you make that decision, Poe?
10: There's always such a delicate balance. You show too much and it's gratuitous. You show too little and it's not real. And it's a disservice and a huge disrespect for those who have passed on and the surviving family members. And the film is what it is because that tone was set at the very top.
9: Perlmutter, Thaed Ahmed, and Feroz Sidwa are all American surgeons who volunteer in Gaza. The film documents both the horrors they see inside Gaza and their commitment to making sure the American public knows what they witnessed.
11: This is what my tax dollars did, what your tax dollars did. They have the right to know the truth.
9: Perlmutter, Ahmed, and Tang sat down with me. I started by asking Dr. Ahmed and Dr. Perlmutter about what they saw in Gaza. And I want to warn you, they will describe the wounded they treated. We start with Dr. Ahmed.
12: Every single day, you are dealing with what we call mass casualty events, meaning that there are dozens of people coming in at one single time, and you don't have the resources to treat them. You don't have the space. So this is happening alongside a complete blockade and siege of food, medicine, water. So it was extremely difficult to work, and it was honestly these killing fields that all of us had to just bear witness to.
9: And Mark?
13: Since Gaza was 50% children, I knew that 90% of my patients would be babies. And that's, in fact, what we saw in the emergency room. And I've amputated hundreds of legs in my overseas mission work over 30-plus years. I've never had to amputate them without anesthesia before. The only thing they could do was sing to the baby. That's how deprived of supplies they were.
9: Walk me through why. Why there is this deprivation of supplies?
13: It's a deliberate action on part of the Israeli government. Even when we went through the second time, I was allowed to bring in zero antibiotics, even antibiotics that I wrote for myself in case I got traveler's diarrhea were confiscated. My surgical instruments were confiscated.
9: Poe, you could have done this film entirely in Gaza, but you chose to film in their homes, film on the journey. Why did you make that choice?
10: It was very important to me and my entire team that we brought it back to the United States. Because at the end of the day, if the U.S. wanted this to stop, it could. It was so important then to live in the world of these doctors, have them come home and see the pummeling that they would continue to get from members of Congress, but also from the media.
9: Thaed, the entire film, you're unable to actually get back to Gaza. You're denied repeatedly. And you link that to your identity as a Palestinian American.
12: It's this actually devastating feeling when you are somebody that speaks the same language, has the same culture, And to understand or to hear, for example, that one of the new policies or rules that are being implemented is that the Israeli military will not allow healthcare workers whose parents or grandparents were born in Palestine. We know that when you look like your patient, when you speak the same language and you understand the cultural practices, that the outcomes are better. And so part of this is really against the best standards of practice when it comes to practicing medicine.
9: You also point out some uncomfortable truths, and one of those that it is you talking about how you feel like maybe you can't say the same things that Mark can say.
12: Yeah, I mean, I think this is something that most Palestinians can resonate pretty strongly with, and it's this idea that there has been decades of dehumanization in terms of Palestinians, and so you have to be very careful with what you're saying and how it's going to be received. And unfortunately, if you come off too strong, people will kind of buy into the stereotypes about Palestinians. And so I'm so thankful for somebody like Mark, who is willing to use his voice, is willing to use the platform that he has to speak the truth, despite the repercussions and the backlash that he may face, knowing that his voice may resonate better with other Americans.
9: What blowback have you faced? And I'll start with you, Mark, because there's also a moment in the film, too, that kind of hints at that both your being attacked as a self-hating Jewish person and being in spaces where there is anti-Semitism around the Israel-Palestine issue as you try to advocate.
13: Well, I've had friends that I've had for 20 plus years that have disowned me. I've had family members not return communication with me for several years now. Mm-hmm. I've had colleagues and blocks of patients dismiss themselves from my practice. And you reference anti-Semitism, and I would like to point out that the major cause of anti-Semitism is the equation of Zionism to Judaism. To say something that's anti-Israel is defined by them as you being anti-Semitic, when that is not the case at all. We should not use the fear of being labeled an anti-Semite as an excuse to advance the genocide.
9: That near the end of the film, you kind of wrestle with your identity.
12: This country that I belong to, that I was born in, that I was raised in, there's this cognitive dissonance that exists. My American side actively works to suppress my Palestinian identity. It's almost as if it is mutually exclusive, that I cannot be Palestinian and American. And the reason for that are the policies that my government has decided to implement and maintain for so long.
9: Mark mentioned the blowback he's faced. Have you faced blowback for your very public advocacy?
12: Of course. I mean, all the time you'll get the racist email saying, why don't you just go back to where you came from and, you know, say all sorts of really vulgar and violent things. Or you'll see somebody on social media continue to tag the Department of Homeland Security or the current administration saying, deal with this guy or deal with this pig.
9: The film has been showing at festivals for the last 8 months. Filmmaker Posey Tang says she's learned a lot from audiences.
10: A lot of people still don't really know or comprehend what is happening over there. And so whatever your thoughts are, whatever your biases are, come and watch it together and have a conversation after.
9: That's filmmaker Posey Tang, emergency physician Thaed Ahmed, and orthopedic surgeon Mark Perlmutter. The documentary American Doctor is now playing in theaters in select U.S. cities. And we will note that Israel denies it's committing genocide in Gaza. We also reached out to the Israeli government to ask if Israel has a policy of denying volunteer doctors with Palestinian heritage into Gaza. We have not heard back. This is Morning Edition from NPR News. I'm Leila Faldin.
8: And I'm Michelle Martin.
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14: While measles cases are on the rise, so is the number of children registering exemptions from school vaccinations. I'm Stephanie Haney. 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
0: It's 8 o'clock.
15: Good morning. The Canadian Prime Minister accused the U.S. of no longer being a reliable trading partner. He plans to match President Trump's new tariffs with his own. Will the pushback make Trump back down? It's Morning Edition from NPR News. The Treasury Secretary details new economic sanctions against Iran today. I'm Leila Fadel.
8: And I'm Michelle Martin. A former U.S. diplomat says the low-hanging fruit are already in place. The mid and high-hanging fruit, too. What's left? Also, National Guard members patrolling Washington, D.C. say their deployment doesn't make sense. And a one-sentence Supreme Court order lets Trump keep building his White House ballroom for now. It's Monday, August 24th. On this day in 1814, British forces invaded D.C. and set fire to the Capitol and the White House. News is next.
16: Live from NPR News in Washington, I'm Janine Herbst. Treasury Secretary Mark Besant is expected to announce new economic measures against Iran today, what he's calling Economic D-Day. Iran calls it economic terrorism. Iran's new security chief, Moshe Rozaei, is threatening to seize ships that violate transit rules in the Strait of Hormuz. NPR's Adil Al-Shalchi has more.
17: Rozaei said that Iran would attack oil tankers leaving through the Persian Gulf through alternative routes from the Strait of Hormuz so that, quote, not even a single drop of oil will leave from the region. Right now, Iran isn't interfering with alternative routes, so this could be devastating to oil supplies. And Gulf countries are desperate for a resolution to this conflict because they've spent billions to expand pipelines, other infrastructure to keep oil exports flowing and not to depend on the Strait of Hormuz, which is, of course, still blockaded by Iran.
16: In Paris, Adil Al-Shalchi. Iran's president says the Memorandum of Understanding signed in June with the U.S. is the best way out of the stalled conflict. All this as Pakistan's army chief plans to travel to Tehran today to try to revive stalled talks. Shoppers are getting left out of billions of dollars in tariff refunds. After the Supreme Court ruled earlier this year that some of President Trump's tariffs were illegal, the refunds have been primarily going to American businesses, but few of those companies are passing them along to customers. And Pierre Stephen Basaha has more.
18: Retailers shared the cost of tariffs with consumers mainly by raising prices. But the dean of Syracuse University's College of Law, Terrence Lau, says retailers are not sharing the refund because it's difficult to know how much more each shopper paid because of tariffs.
19: It's like the retailer stirred the tax into the batter. So once it's cooked into the cake, you can't just back it out ingredient by ingredient anymore because it's not separated.
18: Shipping companies like UPS, DHL, and FedEx are the exception here. They charge customers tariff fees and are now in the process of returning those fees to customers. Walmart says it's sharing refunds through lower prices. Stephen Basaha, NPR News.
16: Testimony resumes today in the trial of Lindsay Clancy, a Massachusetts woman who's charged with killing her three children in 2023. Her attorneys don't dispute that fact, but they are arguing for the insanity defense, as Deborah Becker from member station WBUR reports.
20: The prosecution's medical experts are expected to testify that at the time of the children's killings, Clancy was in her right mind and was not experiencing postpartum psychosis. One of the three experts, Dr. Avra Mack, took the stand Friday saying that Clancy was depressed but aware.
21: My opinion is that she retained the capacity that required for having criminal responsibility for these actions.
20: Closing statements are expected this week. The case then goes to the jury for a verdict. For NPR News, I'm Deborah Becker in Boston.
16: This is NPR News.
0: 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I'm Amy Eddings. Nearly 400 Cleveland Public Library workers are poised to walk off the job at noon today. They voted to authorize the strike last month, citing a lack of agreement on wages and health care costs as they seek to negotiate a new contract. They've been working without one since the end of 2025. Leaders of the union SEIU District 1199 say they've been negotiating for 11 months with more than 40 bargaining sessions. The library says it will shift to curbside services if the strike takes place. Some branches will temporarily close. In a message to patrons, the library says it remains ready to continue negotiations and added an agreement is achievable. Browns head coach Todd Monken plans to announce today whether veteran quarterback Deshaun Watson or sophomore QB Shedeur Sanders will start Cleveland's season opener in Jacksonville on September 13th. Watson was booed repeatedly by fans during Saturday's preseason loss to the Bills. Watson said fans were disrespectful. Monken says Watson spoke from the heart.
2: I see the everyday work he puts in, and he wants to be back. He wants to get back to where he was as best he can, and that's hard. And, you know, again, I think the moment just got him after the game, and it can get all of us.
0: Monken says his top concern is who will give the Browns the best chance to win the first week. Watson was just 5 of 12 for 36 yards and threw an interception during the second half. Sanders, who started the first half, completed 9 of 11 passes for 75 yards with a touchdown and an interception. American Electric Power says five major owners of data centers in the state will contribute millions of dollars to an existing bill assistance program. The Neighbor to Neighbor program awards one-time grants of $500 or less to eligible low-income residents. Maureen Willis with the Ohio Consumers Council says it does not address the root problem. She says more needs to be done to assist low-income residents with rising electric rates. To be eligible, residential consumers have to fall below an income threshold, about $96,000 per year for a four-person family, and they have to be at risk of disconnection. The Guardians defeated the Rockies 7-2 to complete a sweep of Colorado. WKSU traffic and weather after this.
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0: That check on traffic now with Samson Abel.
22: Amy, we've got several accidents now out on the roads. First, I-77 northbound, just past I-271. ODOT reporting multiple accidents, one of them in the left lane and another in the right lane. So be careful in that area. Still an accident on 71 northbound near Snow Road. And then a broken down vehicle on the Jennings Freeway southbound just before 480. And of course, the ramp still closed 77 northbound to 490 eastbound.
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15: It's Morning Edition from NPR News. I'm Leila Faldin.
8: And I'm Michelle Martin. Good morning. The latest active front in the Trump administration's trade war is in Canada.
15: Last week, President Trump called off new tariffs less than 2 hours before a deadline, saying there was the outline of a deal. Talks broke down Friday, and Trump imposed new 50% import taxes on some Canadian products, and Canada is threatening to retaliate.
8: NPR's Scott Horsley is with us now to tell us more about this. Good morning, Scott.
23: Good morning, Michelle.
8: How did this all go south?
23: Look, there's been a lot of friction between the U.S. and Canada ever since President Trump returned to the White House. Canada's Prime Minister, Mark Carney, has been outspoken in warning that the U.S. is no longer a reliable economic partner. He says its signature is often written in pencil. And Carney has broad support from the Canadian public when he vows his country will fight back.
5: Canada will match Washington's new tariffs dollar for dollar in order to protect Canadian workers, farmers, families, and businesses.
23: Now, the immediate economic fallout of these tariffs is fairly limited. They cover a pretty small slice of the vast trade that the U.S. and Canada do with each other. They will raise the cost of Canadian whiskey and hockey sticks, but they don't touch some of Canada's biggest exports like crude oil and fertilizer. That said, this is another big fault line in what has been for decades a mutually beneficial trade relationship.
8: Is there a chance that these two neighbors will take a step back from the brink?
23: Yeah, there's a chance. Canada's retaliatory tariffs don't take effect for a couple of weeks, and certainly the business community in the U.S. is hoping the two sides will use that time to reach a negotiated settlement. Both the Chamber of Commerce and the Business Roundtable issued statements this weekend calling on the two sides to get back to the bargaining table. You know, these two economies are tightly interconnected, and a breakup would be really disruptive. For right now, though, U.S. Trade Representative Jameson Greer said on Fox News over the weekend, there's nothing in the works.
24: We don't have new talks planned with the Canadians. We're moving forward with measures that respond to Canadian retaliation. Remember, as President Trump has introduced a trade policy to reshore American production and protect American jobs, two countries have retaliated against the United States, the People's Republic of China and Canada.
23: the administration acts as if it's surprising that Canada doesn't just surrender to the president's trade war, even though retaliation in this case is about as predictable as Iran's decision to close the Strait of Hormuz after the U.S. attacked. And look, retaliation can work. When China retaliated for Trump's triple-digit tariffs last year, it ultimately led to some de-escalation. So we'll see if something similar happens here.
1: And what is the status of the wider trade war?
23: Well, it's had its ups and downs. The average U.S. tariff on imports from around the world is now a little over 11%. That's about four times what it was when Trump returned to the White House last year. Some of the president's tariffs were struck down by the Supreme Court, and the administration's had to pay more than $100 billion in refunds. But they keep adding new tariffs, and as Prime Minister Carney noted this weekend, that means higher costs for U.S. consumers.
4: Canadian exports to the United States, lower costs for American families. In contrast, tariffs are taxes. Taxes which are ultimately paid by U.S. consumers.
23: The administration has tacitly acknowledged that its trade policies are raising costs for consumers. Last week, the president announced he was temporarily relaxing tariffs on imported ground beef because, of course, the high cost of hamburger and other things are a big concern for U.S. voters as we approach the midterm elections.
1: That is NPR Scott Horsley. Scott, thank you.
23: You're welcome.
15: For more on President Trump's trade war with Canada, we're joined by Colin Robertson. He's a former Canadian diplomat who served in the U.S. He was on the team that negotiated the Canada-U.S. Free Trade Agreement in the 80s and later NAFTA. And he joins us now from Ottawa. Good morning, Colin. Thank you for being on the program.
6: Good to be with you, Leila.
15: How are Canadians you're talking to feeling after these trade negotiations failed?
6: Well, they're united behind the Prime Minister, and that's because of President Trump. He's probably the least popular president I've seen in my lifetime, and Canadians across the country, he's had this remarkably uniting effort, even in places like Quebec, where there was to be a referendum, perhaps, if the separatists got back into power, and in Alberta, where there is some support for joining the United States, but pretty small. Trump has had this effect when he talks about Canada as the 51st state, and you see pictures of this map with the American flag over Greenland and Canada. That's done a lot to bring Canadians together. I've never seen them quite so united. We've reclaimed our flag, which had been taken over by the sort of the convoy set who'd barricaded Ottawa a couple of years ago. Prime ministers of both conservatives and liberals have all come around to say, get out and wave your flag. And it's Canadians aren't normally flag wavers, but we are, thanks to Donald Trump.
15: Now, the Canadian Prime Minister has promised retaliatory tariffs. What kind of economic pain can Canada inflict on the U.S.?
6: Well, I think as your correspondent just pointed out, we're the biggest suppliers of fertilizer, for example, for farmers through potash in the Midwest, and that's one of Trump's core constituencies. That we could put an export tax on. We also provide a lot of energy from Alberta, oil and gas, but we also provide electricity from Ontario to the Northeast, and the premier, again, the conservative premier of Ontario, has said, well, maybe we'll put a tax on that as well. So there are things that Canada could do that would hurt Canadians and hurt Americans, and not the route that Canadians want to go down. But as the Prime Minister said, when you're under attack, when you're in a war, you have to respond.
15: Over the weekend, the Prime Minister also said that America has changed and the U.S. and Canada, quote, will not return to our old relationship. Do you expect this rift to grow beyond a trade fight and to fundamentally change the U.S. relationship beyond Trump's term?
6: Well, I hope not, but I fear that could be the case. The Prime Minister calls it a rupture, and I thought it was more of a fracture. We'll see what happens. But you're getting a generation of Canadians now that has grown up different from when I grew up in the sort of 60s and John F. Kennedy and civil rights in the United States, and that have seen sort of 9/11 and they see the ice out in the streets. I look at opinion polls, and it tells me that younger Canadians have a different view towards the United States. Since 9/11 and the border became a real border, the easy flow back and forth, because we were not just neighbors, but we were good friends. When I grew up, you'd go down and play baseball and swim tournaments and basketball tournaments and stuff, and you'd just cross the border. You didn't have to have a passport then. That's all changed now. And so Canadians are traveling less to the United States as a result of Donald Trump. And there's a sense that in our grocery stores, for example, you don't see any American booze because the premiers of the provinces, like our state governors, have taken it all off the shelves in all but two provinces, Alberta and Saskatchewan.
15: So how do Canadians see Americans and American products right now?
6: Well, Pew and Gallup have done polling, and the polling shows that, in the polling in Canada as well, and a number of polling companies show that the favorability towards the United States is as low as it's ever been. And I think that's very much a result of the Trump factor. But it's down to the point where Canadians see the United States is more of a threat to Canadian sovereignty than China or Russia, which is a real turnabout because, as you pointed out, we're not only economic partners, but we're defense allies. And we've been friends, allies, and partners is how John F. Kennedy described the relationship. And that's held true until Donald Trump.
15: Is there a possible off-ramp here?
6: Well, yes, there is an off-ramp if we can sort out our trade difficulties, and which Canadians regard as punitive.
15: That's former Canadian diplomat Colin Robertson, now with the Canadian Global Affairs Institute. Colin, thank you for your time and for your insights.
6: Thanks, Leila.
8: More than 10,000 people in northwest Indiana are still without electricity, 2 weeks after severe storms knocked out power for nearly 400,000 people. From member station WBEZ, Michael Puente reports.
9: Diana Washington is 68 years old and lives alone in Gary, Indiana.
10: And I never seen nothing like this.
9: Washington attended an event at a Gary park over the weekend where volunteers handed out water, food, and toiletries to those in need. When she's at home, Washington says she doesn't have much, just a few candles and flashlights. Her neighborhood and city streets are pitch black at night, making traveling challenging. But Washington doesn't feel scared. The grandmother to 8 and great-grandmother to 23 says her children stop by to make sure she doesn't go without.
10: I got family here. They keep bringing me ice and stuff, but all the stuff in the refrigerator and half of the stuff in the freezer is gone.
9: Like many here in the blue-collar, predominantly black city, purchasing a gas generator, which can be as much as $600, is out of reach. Washington says she isn't sure why there is a delay in getting power restored.
10: Everybody to blame, because the trees should have been cut down 20 years ago. The mayor is doing as much as he can.
9: The area's utility is NIPSCO, short for Northern Indiana Public Service Company. In a statement, the utility said the storm that hit was the worst outage event in the company's history.
10: I'm assuming NIPSCO is doing what they're supposed to do, but it seems like Gary is always last, and I don't understand that part. And we were the worst hit.
9: NIPSCO expects to have most of Gary's customers still without power restored by midnight Tuesday. The state's governor is urging the company to speed things up, but 70-year-old Walter Jones isn't so sure that's going to happen. He's worried Gary may be last.
11: Now we're at the 11% mark. I'm wondering if Gary's going to wind up being the 1%ers in this, and that's not cool.
9: NIPSCO is facing a class action lawsuit for not doing enough to prevent the power outage by cutting down trees and other vegetation. For NPR News, I'm Michael Puente in Gary, Indiana.
8: 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Listen in the NPR app or on this public radio station.

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1: On your NPR station, WKSU, IdeaStream Public Media, good Monday morning to you. I'm Amy Eddings. Thanks for tuning in. Coming up, hear from a legal scholar about the Supreme Court's decision to let President Trump continue his White House ballroom construction for now. Plus, National Guard members on patrol in Washington, D.C. speak with NPR about their deployment and the Trump administration's justifications for it. 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
1: Samson Abel is here with an updated look at your morning commute.
4: Amy, we've got plenty of issues on the roads right now. A lot to be on the lookout for. First, near Akron, a broken down vehicle, 76 eastbound near East Avenue. And then on I-77, we've got a number of problems. 77 northbound, 2 accidents reported just after I-271. And then on I-77 southbound, we've got a vehicle fire that's near Wallings Road. Still an accident as well on I-71 northbound near Snow Road. Still delays from an earlier accident on 71 northbound near West 14th. And then we have this ramp closed near downtown Cleveland. 77 northbound, the ramp to 490 eastbound that remains closed due to flooding.
1: Cloudy now, mostly sunny later today with a high of 73 degrees. A beach hazard statement is in effect through tonight due to the high risk of rip currents. A fair sky, 56 degrees in Akron, mostly cloudy, 61 degrees in downtown Cleveland. WKSU, 821.
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6: 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I'm Leila Faldin.
7: And I'm Michelle Martin. Good morning. The Supreme Court is letting President Trump continue construction of his White House ballroom project, at least for now. On Friday, Chief Justice John Roberts granted temporary relief from a judge's ruling that would have stopped above-ground construction. That gives the Supreme Court more time to consider an emergency appeal from the administration, but it also gives Trump more time in his race to finish the project. For analysis of this decision, we've called Kim Whaley. She is a professor of law at the University of Baltimore with expertise in constitutional law. Professor Whaley, welcome back to the program. Thanks for joining us.
8: Oh, great to be here.
7: So Chief Justice John Roberts issued a one-sentence order with no explanation of his thinking. Is there anything that you take from such a brief document?
8: Very disappointing, frankly, as a matter of the rule of law. This was an unnecessary thing for the court to do. This is already resolved by the actual text of the Constitution and a statute dating back to 1912. Donald Trump should have gone to Congress, and Congress is still there and could authorize this.
7: The National Trust for Historic Preservation, which brought the original suit seeking to block construction, says the administration is trying to, quote, outrun judicial review, unquote, by ramming this project through faster than the courts can wait. And it is a fact that the White House is pushing workers hard to finish this. They're working many hours a day, as we understand it. It argued that the Supreme Court would be rewarding that tactic if it sides with the administration. So you think the justices will find that a compelling argument?
8: Well, it looks like Chief Justice Roberts found that a compelling argument, and it is sort of a buzz in and around this topic. The administration's changed its justification many times, and that is what the Solicitor General has said recently. It's 65% done, and so, you know, our bulldozing not only through the White House grounds but through the rule of law is so good and so complete that it's almost too late to put the genie back in the bottle. There's no legal justification for that kind of argument. Harm is harm, and the courts exist to put things back in the status quo to the extent to which it's feasible.
7: So, you know, to that point, the administration argued that stopping above ground work on the ballroom would, quote, threaten the security and safety of the president, unquote, because it would affect construction of a military complex in the East Wing. But there is substantial reporting that there have been fortifications at the White House since 9/11, the suggestion being that that just isn't true. So does the truth or falsity of the White House's statements about this play a role here? Like, who is the finder of fact here? Do the facts matter here?
8: Not at this point legally, because the property clause of Article 4 of the Constitution makes clear that Congress has the authority over federal property. Again, there's a law, a statute that says that no structure should be erected on a federal property without Congress's express authorization. So the lower court said, listen, our hands are tied. This should go to Congress. And so it's really puzzling that the Chief Justice would find it compelling somehow that there's irreparable harm to the administration and that they would win on the merits. I mean, this is really Justice Roberts allowing Donald Trump to outmaneuver the rule of law and to run out the clock, because his argument will be, listen, it's too late. It's a fait accompli. What's done is done.
7: Before we let you go, the administration has repeatedly gone to the Supreme Court asking for emergency rulings. It's our understanding more than any other president. Do you have a sense of how successful this tactic has been for the White House?
8: Yeah, I have a law review article coming out in the spring on this. It's over 20 times last year. And the Chief Justice or the court, the majority, has allowed Donald Trump to outmaneuver the Fourth Amendment, the Fifth Amendment, the Appropriations Clause, allowed DOGE to take Privacy Act information that's protected under statutory law. This is really a problem writ large, and the American public needs to focus on what to do about this Supreme Court that's not upholding the Constitution for Donald Trump.
7: That is University of Baltimore Law Professor Kim Whaley. She's an expert in constitutional law. Professor Whaley, thank you.
8: Thanks for having me.
6: Thousands of armed National Guard members have been patrolling Washington, D.C. for more than a year now, but central voices have been missing from the public discourse around that deployment, and that's the Guard members themselves. NPR's Kat Lonsdorf has been speaking with some of them, and they say they're worried that this is a new norm of armed troops patrolling American cities. Kat's with me now. Good morning.
9: Good morning.
6: So who did you speak with?
9: Yeah, I talked separately with three National Guard members who were deployed here in D.C. for several months. All of them are relatively far along in their military careers, each with more than a decade of service. They all spoke to me on the condition of anonymity because they're still serving and are not authorized to speak publicly. One of the reasons we haven't heard much candidly from Guard members during this time is because, especially under this administration, the rules about speaking to the press and the ramifications for breaking those rules have become a lot stricter.
6: So what did they tell you?
9: Well, all three spoke really bluntly about how they didn't buy the justification for the deployment by this administration, which, remember, came after President Trump declared a crime emergency despite a 30-year low in violent crime in the city. They all said that reasoning was confusing to them in the beginning, but even more so now as the deployment has been extended for several years. One Guard member said, quote, it feels like the Guard is being exploited, being used for political narratives by the administration. Another told me that he hopes there will be some kind of official reckoning someday about why the Guard is here and whether it was worth it. And another Guard member told me that it, quote, embarrasses him to be involved in any way with the deployment.
6: Did you take these concerns that you heard to the administration, and did they say anything?
9: Yeah, Brigadier General Leland Blanchard II, the interim commanding general of the D.C. National Guard, responded with a lengthy email defending the mission. He said, quote, whatever individual perspectives the Guard members carry away from their experience, their service and sacrifice deserve our respect. The White House responded by reiterating how safe D.C. is now without providing evidence that the Guard has decreased crime. Trump has repeatedly said the same, but the Guard members told me that even that is confusing for them because, as one of them put it, if it's safe now, why are we still here?
6: So what about the bigger picture here beyond the DC deployment?
9: Yeah, obviously this deployment is within the context of Trump's unprecedented use of the National Guard domestically around the country in the past year. And it has many experts I've been talking to and these Guard members worried that this kind of constant patrolling of American cities by armed troops, which is what's happening here in D.C., could become a new norm. One of the Guard members told me he really worries about that and that this is all harming the relationship the National Guard has with the American public.
10: It's going to completely rebrand everything that was noble about the National Guard into being mundane at best and threatening at worst.
6: NPR's Kat Lonsdorf, thank you, Kat.
9: Thank you.
6: You can read more about what these National Guard members had to say at npr.org. This is NPR News.
1: 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Coming up, President Trump says he'll hit Iran with a, quote, economic D-Day. Critics note the U.S. already has extensive economic sanctions on Iran stretching back decades.
11: And when it comes to sanctions, we've done the low-hanging fruit, the high-hanging fruit, the tree. There are no new sanctions that are effective.
1: More on the types of measures Trump may attempt in 5 minutes. 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
12: Live from NPR News in Washington, I'm Kristen Wright. The Trump administration is imposing new economic sanctions on Iran. The Treasury Secretary is expected to outline the measures in the coming hours. The latest round of sanctions target Iran's already struggling economy. The country's currency hit a record low today. Meanwhile, Pakistan says its army chief will visit Tehran for peace negotiations. NPR's Amkar Khandekar reports.
13: This would be Pakistan Army Chief Asim Munir's third visit as Islamabad pushes for an end to the US and Israel's war on Iran. His visit suggests there may be some movement to revive peace talks. That's because it comes after the Pakistani Interior Minister traveled to Tehran earlier this month. The Interior Minister is widely seen as a trusted representative of the Army Chief. Earlier, Pakistan led negotiations over a memorandum of understanding that was meant to eventually end the war. But it collapsed shortly after it was signed. Iran has warned of a military response if the US imposed economic sanctions on them. Omkar Khandekar, NPR News, Mumbai.
12: Canada says it's imposing retaliatory tariffs on U.S. imports starting September 8th. New 50% tariffs on some Canadian goods took effect Saturday. 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
1: 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I'm Amy Eddings. Nearly 400 unionized Cleveland Public Library workers are poised to strike beginning at noon today, following nearly a year of negotiations and no deal on wages and health care costs. The union has been without a contract since the previous one ran out at the end of 2025. Last week, the library said its current offer would raise wages by a total of 11% over the life of the contract, including a 5% raise in the first year. The library said their proposal also boosts paid parental leave, bereavement leave, and vacation benefits. Representatives of the union SEIU District 1199 has said the library can do more and has pointed to the salary of the executive director and CEO, the hiring of new managerial staff, and openings of new branches. Browns head coach Todd Monken says he'll announce today whether Deshaun Watson or Shedeur Sanders will start the season opener against the Jaguars on September 13th. He says Watson's comments criticizing fans' boos Saturday during the Browns' preseason loss against the Bills will not be a factor in his decision.
14: None of us like to be booed. We all like to be appreciated. I think that's just human, okay? I think he emptied his heart a little bit, and I don't think that says who he is.
1: Watson said the boos were disrespectful. The betting website Kalshi gives Watson a 70% chance of being named the starter for Week 1 against Jacksonville on September 13th. A rising share of Ohio kids are not mastering basic reading and math skills. According to a report from the Annie E. Casey Foundation, it found 68% of Ohio fourth graders were not proficient in reading in 2024. That's a 4% increase from the previous year. To close the gap and get more kids reading, Ohio required schools to use an evidence-based phonics curriculum starting in 2024. The Guardians' West Coast swing continues with a series against the Angels in L.A. Lefty Parker Mezick starts against Angels right-hander George Klassen. First pitch is at 9:38 tonight. A beach hazard statement remains in effect through tonight at Lake Erie beaches in Cuyahoga Lake and Ashtabula counties due to the risk of
8: of rip currents. The National Weather Service advises swimmers to stay out of the water. WKSU, it's 8:34.
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6: It's Morning Edition from NPR News. I'm Leila Faldin.
7: And I'm Michelle Martin. Good morning. Treasury Secretary Scott Bessent is expected to unveil another set of economic pressure tactics against Iran today.
6: President Trump promised a campaign of economic warfare and pledged to go after other countries that extend Iran a lifeline. The U.S. already has extensive sanctions on Iran stretching back nearly five decades.
7: With us is NPR White House correspondent Emily Fang to explain what might be down the line. Good morning, Emily.
15: Good morning.
7: So there was a new round of U.S. sanctions as recently as June on any entities that helped Iran evade penalties. There's been an American naval blockade for months, cutting off most goods from the outside and blocking Iranian oil exports. What more can the U.S. actually do?
15: So what the U.S. has not really done yet, and which President Trump seemed to suggest in a post on his social media site Truth Social last week, is to put more pressure on countries and their governments who are host to entities that provide cash flow for Iran. And in an editorial published in the Financial Times on Sunday, Treasury Secretary Bessent wrote obliquely of countries which give Iran an economic lifeline and said they should, quote, consider the consequences of further doing so. Now, one of these countries, which he didn't mention specifically, was the United Arab Emirates. But this month, the UAE said it was cutting off trade with Iran. The second major country is China, especially the region of Hong Kong. And Bessent specifically criticized China last week for buying most of Iran's oil in the past.
7: So if the U.S. has had years of sanctions designed to put economic pressure on Iran, what impact have they had?
15: Right. I talked to Alan Ayer about this. He's a longtime American diplomat, and he's a former member of the U.S.'s nuclear negotiating team until 2015.
11: And when it comes to sanctions, we've done the low-hanging fruit, the mid-hanging fruit, the high-hanging fruit, the tree, you know, so there are no new sanctions that are effective.
15: So he's skeptical this economic sanctions playbook will work in changing the Iranian regime, because when he was with the State Department, Ayer says the logic, you know, the argument behind sanctions was this.
11: If you immiserate enough Iranian people long enough and hard enough, they will put effective political pressure on their own regime to compromise on red lines. That's fallacious. That's not going to happen.
15: Instead, he and other analysts I've spoken to have noted this war has actually empowered even more aggressive ideological hardliners. And he believes if there were mass protests to happen again in Iran, Iran's leaders would simply just massacre those demonstrators again.
7: Which they have already done.
15: Right.
7: Are there any other cards the U.S. might have to play beyond sanctions that could have leverage over Iran?
15: So a big thing would be getting back more control over the Strait of Hormuz, and the U.S. Navy is escorting more cargo ships through that channel, but at a really high cost. Both countries, the U.S. and Iran, claim control over the strait, but in reality, Iran still has the upper hand, and only a fraction of the oil and the ships that used to transit the strait is now making its way through. In the past, there were some diplomatic breakthroughs, like in 2015. We had something called the JCPOA, or the Iran nuclear deal, that was finalized under the Obama administration, where Iran agreed to limit their nuclear program for sanctions relief. But Trump had the U.S. withdraw from that agreement. This term, Trump has tried U.S. military pressure, you know, weeks of bombing. But we know that's not led to regime change, and now the administration is saying it's going to try economic pressure again.
7: That is NPR's Emily Fang. Emily, thank you.
15: Thanks, Michelle.
6: President Trump prides himself on being a deal maker in business and now in government. But so far, that deal making skill he brags about is not working with Iran. For more on Trump's transactional foreign policy, we've called up New York Times chief White House correspondent Peter Baker. Good morning, Peter. Thanks for being with us.
16: Oh, good morning. How are you?
6: I'm doing well. So one of Trump's frequent tactics is to make big threats to get what he wants out of the country he's negotiating with. But what he's also frequently done is back down, and he's done that repeatedly with Iran. Does that change how foreign governments are interacting with the Trump administration?
16: Well, I think it does. Yeah, I think that they've come to understand Trump's strategies here. They've seen him in action enough times that they kind of tend to discount some of the most blustery, most bombastic threats that he makes. But that doesn't mean he doesn't come follow through at some points. We've just seen that in the last few days with these tariffs in Canada. And we heard Mark Carney, the new prime minister, not so new anymore, prime minister of Canada, say that they are at war with the United States economically over these tariffs. And so there are moments when he follows through, and it creates quite a situation, even with allies.
17: Does Carney's reaction mark a shift? I mean, we saw at the start of Trump's term a lot of allies flattering and publicly praising Trump, even when he's threatening them to get what they want. Is that still the case with allies today? Are you seeing more leaders pushing back?
16: Not with all of them anymore. I think they do. Some of them have come to experience this and recognize that flattery and you know, fawning over him and doing everything he wants isn't necessarily a strategy for success. He's not going to necessarily back off the things that he pushes on just because of that. We see that with Giorgia Meloni, for instance, the prime minister of Italy, hard right figure, but has decided that she's not going to put up with some of the things Trump is doing anymore. Obviously, with Mark Carney, and I think people have taken the cue from him on that.
17: You wrote recently about Trump's pattern of threatening traditional allies and befriending traditional enemies. Do you have a clear sense of what effect that's had on the U.S. reputation worldwide?
16: Well, it's put that turned everything upside down, right? You know, for 80 years, the United States led an international order that it itself created in the aftermath of World War II, a network of partnerships and alliances around the world that benefited the United States. But Trump believes that these alliances and partnerships, in fact, have not benefited the United States, that the allies have taken advantage of them. And his hostility toward these alliances and toward these allies, like Canada, for instance, like deciding he might threaten to bomb Oman, which has been a friend in the Middle East. These have upended the that benefited the United States. But Trump believes that these alliances and partnerships, in fact, have not benefited the United States, that the allies have taken advantage of.

0: ass or whether they might get be on the receiving end of one of these hostile blasts.
1: Will that be a long-term rupture? Is that something we'll see about the U.S. reputation beyond the Trump administration?
0: I think so. I think it's going to take a number of years to see where this ends up, because I think after one term, a lot of foreign partners said, well, that was an aberration. But with two terms, they look at this and say, this is America now. This is not just about Trump. This is about, you know, how America is repositioning itself in the world. And so, you know, when Biden came in briefly between the two Trump terms and said America is back, in fact, what foreign leaders and foreign interlocutors took from that is not really. It can change with each election. And so they're looking to 2028 to see what happens. But it's not going to simply snap back the way it was.
1: Peter Baker is the chief White House correspondent for The New York Times. Thank you.
0: Thank you.

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1: On your NPR station, WKSU Idea Stream Public Media, good morning. I'm Amy Eddings. Thanks for tuning in. Coming up, Ukraine has imposed sanctions on the creators of a popular Russian cartoon series for allegedly spreading pro-Russia narratives and posing a threat to national security. 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You'll have an opportunity when our latest fundraiser begins on Thursday. We are also grateful for the support of
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3: The federal government is in the midst of rounding up 1,000 wild horses in Colorado, using a helicopter to herd them off the range. 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
1: All Things Considered comes your way beginning at 4 this afternoon on WKSU. One last check on the morning commute during Morning Edition. Here's Samson Obel. Samson, we've had some problems.
5: That's right, Amy. We're still dealing with a number of issues on the roads, especially on I-77. We've got two reported accidents just after I-271, and then we've got a vehicle fire on 77 southbound. That's near Wallings. Near Cleveland, still plenty of heavy traffic trying to get into downtown. We had an earlier accident, 71 northbound near West 14th. That was cleared away, but heavy traffic still remains. We still have a ramp closed as well. I-77 northbound, the ramp to 490 eastbound. That's closed due to flooding, so you'll have to avoid the area. And, of course, back-to-school traffic, so everything is a little bit slower than usual.
1: 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Mostly sunny skies today, a high of 73 degrees. Right now, a fair sky, 56 degrees in Akron, cloudy, 61 degrees in downtown Cleveland. WKSU, it's 845.
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0: It's Morning Edition from NPR News. I'm Leila Fadel.
7: And I'm Michelle Martin. Good morning. Masha and the Bear is a massively popular animated series that's become an unexpected new front in the war between Russia and Ukraine. And Charles Maintz is in Moscow to explain why. Good morning, Charles.
8: Morning, Michelle.
7: So for people who've never seen this series, set it up for us.
8: Yeah, sure. It's an animated cartoon that launched in 2009 that's loosely based on a Russian fairy tale. And it tells the story of a precocious young girl named Masha, who befriends and kind of torments a retired circus bear in a village set somewhere in Russia.

0: She's always messing up his house. And the show is insanely popular, dubbed in dozens of languages worldwide. The Masha YouTube channel carries 55 million subscribers, and several episodes rank among the most watched cartoons with billions of views. And the show's expanded its reach after Netflix picked it up a few years ago, even extending the deal this year.
1: It sounds a little like Goldilocks and the Three Bears. She keeps, like, you know, getting in his space and messing it up. So, super popular kids show from Russia. What's the problem?
0: Well, Masha and her bear are now caught up in the cultural animosities that have come with Russia's invasion of Ukraine, where some see a hit Russian children's show. Others, primarily in Ukraine, but not only, see Russian soft power at work. And so last week, Ukraine's president, Volodymyr Zelensky, sanctioned the company behind the show, Animacord. According to Zelensky, their show spreads pro-Russian narratives disguised as children's content and even poses a threat to Ukraine's national security.
1: Is there evidence of that?
0: Well, Animacord, which is currently registered in Cyprus now, says no, and the Kremlin has mocked these allegations. So let's listen. So here, Kremlin spokesman Dmitry Peskov says that yes, this cartoon series has conquered the world, but through propaganda in the best sense of the word, by highlighting the finest traits in people. You know, and Peskov has a point. The show obviously resonates with young audiences for a reason. They like it, including kids, by the way, in Ukraine, who aren't tuned into politics per se. That said, it is a Russian show, and so yeah, it's full of Russian cultural cues, samovars, balalaikas, that sort of thing, and not to mention the bear, often seen as a symbol of Russian strength, and to some menace. And so with all that comes moments that are ripe for interpretation or misinterpretation, like this one, where the bear, trying to defend his garden from a hungry rabbit, recruits Masha to police his patch and gives her a Soviet military cap. Here's Masha in the English version from YouTube.
2: Woohoo! I am right now in the army!
0: So, are we watching a platforming of Russian militarism, a shadow play based on current Russian geopolitics, or is this just a little girl and a bear who, for God knows what reason, puts up with her? I mean, everyone brings their baggage to the garden.
1: You know, it's interesting. As I'm listening to this, I'm just wondering if these controversies extend beyond just, you know, Masha.
0: You know, I think they do. I mean, both sides are grappling with some version of this. Russia, for example, bans Ukrainian music and films. People have gone to jail for singing Ukrainian songs or reciting a Ukrainian poem. Meanwhile, Ukraine has grown highly critical of Russian cultural products, even masterworks that many now view through an imperial or, they would argue, chauvinistic lens. So, you know, so maybe that means not staging a ballet by Tchaikovsky or shelving novels by Russian writers like Dostoevsky or Tolstoy. Not surprisingly, the Kremlin seizes on any canceling of Russian culture to drive passions here, but to state the obvious, when it comes to Masha and the bear, if Ukraine and Russia are fighting over a cartoon, it's hard to see how we're remotely close to stopping the actual fighting on the front line.
1: That is NPR's Charles Means in Moscow. Charles, thank you.
0: Thank you.
1: This is Morning Edition from NPR News. I'm Michelle Martin.
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0: The emergency alert system has been designed to provide the public with timely warnings and emergency information. Had this been an actual emergency, you would have received instructions and information related to that emergency over this and other stations in your area. The WKSU stations serve the East Central and Central and East Lakeshore operational areas, and WCPN serves the Central and East Lakeshore operational areas. This concludes this test of the emergency alert system.
1: Coming up next, it's the Marketplace Morning Report, and then stick around in 10 minutes. It's the Sound of Ideas with host Stephanie Haney. Stephanie, it's back to school. You're going to be talking about vaccinations.
2: That's right, Amy. This year, the total number of kindergartners who are starting school not fully vaccinated is up to 4%, and that's a big increase based on exemptions over the past year. So we'll be talking about that. There's a few ways that people can get exemptions for vaccinations for their children here in Ohio. We'll be talking more about the conscientious exemptions for moral, personal, ethical, and religious reasons. We will also talk about a program here in Ohio to help people with vision problems, young people with vision problems, get their eyes checked. And that's something from the Ohio Department of Health, Amy.
1: All right, join Stephanie for those important conversations in 10 minutes on The Sound of Ideas. Stephanie, have a good show.
2: Thank you.
1: We've got mostly sunny skies in the forecast for today. A little preview of early fall weather, a high of only 73 degrees today. Right now, mostly cloudy, 61 degrees in downtown Cleveland, WKSU. It's 8:51.
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3: From Marketplace in Washington, I'm Kimberly Adams. Employer-sponsored health insurance plans are poised to get more expensive next year. Insurance broker Aon says they'll rise 9.5% to an average of more than $19,000 per employee. Companies typically shoulder about 80% of that burden, but workers will likely pay more too. Marketplace's Nova Safo has more.
5: The cost of employer-provided health insurance has increased by near double-digit percentages for 4 years in a row. That's according to Aon's Todor Penev.
6: Healthcare follows the trend rates in the general economy, sometimes with, 1 or 2 year lag, right? So if inflation was very high 2-3 years ago, healthcare inflation is high now.
5: As in previous years, employers won't shoulder the cost increases alone, says Larry Levitt, Executive Vice President for Health Policy at KFF.
7: What they end up doing mostly is shifting costs to workers, either increasing their deductibles or limiting benefits in some way.
5: Levitt says the average deductible is now about $1,900 per person. And Jeff Levenshertz at insurance broker Willis Towers Watson says employees could see benefits limited in a number of ways.
8: They might see network limits so that in some instances, the highest priced hospital system might no longer be in plan.
5: Also, more plans might require prior authorizations, and denials of coverage could rise. Levenshertz says these changes often come packaged in new plans, cheaper but with more restrictions. Those who want to maintain the same level of coverage end up paying more. I'm Nova Safo for Marketplace.
3: We're following reports the Trump administration will impose new economic sanctions with the goal of further isolating Iran. Treasury Secretary Scott Bessent is set to announce the new measures at a press conference this afternoon. And CNBC is reporting that Bessent plans to use money from the Treasury's general account to buy back more government bonds, part of an ongoing effort to stabilize long-term bond yields. The Treasury's general account is basically the government's checking account and currently has almost $1 trillion in it. Let's do the numbers. Starting with the bond market, bond yields are trending lower on that reporting from CNBC. The 10-year Treasury yield is down at 4.71% and the 30-year is down at 5.28%. Dow, S&P, and NASDAQ futures are down in the 0.1% to 0.6% range, with the Dow future down 62 points.
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3: 75% of Americans say expenses like gas and airfare are impacting their travel plans this summer, according to a LendingTree survey of 2,000 people. About a third of them are choosing destinations closer to home, and it turns out they have options. There are more than 400 national parks in all 50 states. Marketplace's Nancy Marshall-Genzer did a tourism pulse check recently at Shenandoah National Park.
9: Marianne Hurin and her two daughters are enjoying the view from Shenandoah National Park's Skyline Drive in Virginia. They're from Chestertown, Maryland. They usually vacation in Maine, but Hurin did a little math and figured out
10: that would probably be about $300 worth of gas going up and back in Maine. So, yeah, it definitely was a big factor in my decision to stay closer to home.
9: Hurin figures they'll spend about half as much for gas on their trip to Shenandoah. High school buddies Will Rosen and Dan Casaza are also on a Shenandoah road trip.
11: I mean, the original plan, I was like, you want to go to Ireland? And you were like, absolutely not.
12: There's no way I can afford Ireland.
11: Yeah.
12: Yeah, no airfare for me for a long time.
9: Rosen lost his job in agricultural engineering recently. He had to dip into his savings to cover the rising cost of groceries and gas.
12: My fun money went from something to nothing.
9: So Casaza drove down from New York, where he lives, to pick up Rosen at his house in Philadelphia. They made their way down to Shenandoah, stopping in Washington, D.C. on the way.
11: How far do we drive?
12: That's an excellent question.
9: It was kind of a meandering trip. I talked to 15 tourists altogether. A few told me the high price of gas and plane tickets did not affect their plans, but most said they were driving because flying was just too expensive, and the majority were less than a day's drive from home. When they get tired or hungry, they head to Front Royal, Virginia, the gateway town at Shenandoah's northern entrance.
13: So if you head this way...
9: I'm walking down Main Street with Lizzie Lewis, Front Royal's community development and tourism director.
13: So we've got hair salons and ice cream shops. We have retail spaces and, of course, restaurants.
9: Inside one of those stores, Lewis tells me over the past year and a half, she's seen more visitors from farther afield, states like Pennsylvania, New York, New Jersey, and North Carolina. She thinks these visitors are avoiding flying and looking for a mountain vacation within driving distance.
13: So it's a very reasonable ride to take with the kids as opposed to flying to somewhere out west or even driving as far as the Smokies, for example.
9: Scott Turnmeyer owns a gift shop on Main Street. He's seeing tourists from as far north as Massachusetts and Maine. He estimates that 90 to 95% of the customers walking in are visitors, which is a good thing because foot traffic from locals is way down.
14: I have to have those visitors to stay in business. For sure. 100%.
9: Even before the boost in regional visitors, Shenandoah was having an economic impact. According to Shenandoah's Public Information Office, in 2024, the most recent numbers available, more than 1.5 million tourists spent $132 million in communities near the park. I'm Nancy Marshall-Genzer for Marketplace.
3: Some tourism from Canada to the U.S. had been recovering, but may now be at risk again. Over the weekend, trade talks between the U.S. and Canada fell flat, and America slapped Canada with its second biggest trading partner after Mexico, with 50% tariffs on $20 billion worth of Canadian imports. Canadian Prime Minister Mark Carney is now threatening to impose, quote, dollar-for-dollar tariffs on the U.S. beginning September 8th, but we're waiting on details for just what those retaliatory tariffs will look like. In Washington, I'm Kimberly Adams with the Marketplace Morning Report. From APM, American Public Media.
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2: With exemptions from required vaccinations at an all-time high across the country, a total of 4% of all kindergartners starting school this year are doing so without being fully vaccinated. In Ohio, exemptions can be granted for medical safety because the child already had the disease or because the parent objects on ethical, moral, personal, or religious grounds. The overall rise has medical professionals concerned as measles cases climb. Welcome to The Sound of Ideas. I'm Stephanie Haney. Today, we'll talk with a doctor and nurse about the decrease in student vaccinations in Ohio and what that could mean for the health and safety of them and their families. Then, we'll learn about a new statewide initiative meant to help students get the vision care they need, the Ohio Student Eye Exam Program, also known as Ohio C. We'll talk with Ohio's Department of Health Director and an optometrist about the need for this initiative. But first, the news.
16: Live from NPR News in Washington, I'm Janine Herbst. The Trump administration says it will impose more pressure tactics on Iran's struggling economy this week. Treasury Secretary Scott Bessent is expected to reveal details later today. The U.S. already has a naval blockade on the country. NPR's Emily Fang reports analysts are skeptical that more sanctions will change Tehran's behavior.
17: Alan Ayer was a longtime American diplomat and a former member of the U.S.'s nuclear negotiating team until 2015. He's very familiar with the nearly five-decade history of American sanctions on Iran.
18: When it comes to sanctions, we've done the low-hanging fruit, the mid-hanging fruit, the high-hanging fruit, the tree, you know, so there are no new sanctions that are effective.
17: Meaning little is left to impose new sanctions on. Bessent and Trump have said they will target countries and governments that host entities which help Iran evade penalties. Emily Fang, NPR News, Washington.
16: Immigration authorities over the weekend arrested the father of a man serving on the USS Abraham Lincoln. NPR's Maria Godoy reports that's the ship that set a record for uninterrupted time at sea.
19: The Department of Homeland Security confirmed that Border Patrol agents arrested Luis Aviles during a vehicle stop in Key West, Florida. Aviles is from Nicaragua. In a post on Facebook, Aviles' son, Joshua Aviles, who has been on the USS Abraham Lincoln for more than 9 months, wrote, quote, "I don't know how I can mentally continue working 12-plus hour days knowing that my dad is somewhere, possibly being treated like a criminal. The military's parole in place policy allows parents, spouses, and children of service members to obtain legal immigration status." DHS said in a statement that Luis Aviles entered the U.S. illegally and, quote, "having a family member in the military is not a free pass to violate our nation's laws." Maria Godoy, NPR News.
16: The fast-moving Hawk Fire near Reno, Nevada has grown to more than 15,000 acres and is 0% contained. Hundreds of people spent the night at an evacuation center. Others slept in cars and RVs after being evacuated. Maria Palma of member station KUNR has more.
20: The Red Cross is running the evacuation center, which has a capacity of 900 beds. About 90,000 people are in the combined evacuation and get set to evacuate areas. The Washoe County School District canceled classes for all schools today. NV Energy says about 10,000 customers in northern Nevada are without power. Fire officials say several homes have been lost, but don't have an exact number. Road closures and evacuations are causing traffic delays in the area. Some residents reported being stuck in traffic for up to 4 hours as they tried to evacuate. And the Washoe County Sheriff's Office says the fire was human caused. For NPR News, I'm Maria Palma in Reno.
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1: Local news now from WKSU Idea Stream Public Media. I'm Amy Eddings. Cleveland Public Library workers are set to strike at noon today after nearly a year of negotiations on a new contract. The library says it will shift to curbside services if that happens. Some branches will temporarily close. Last week, the library said in a statement it believed a deal could still be achieved. Today, Todd Monken, the Browns' rookie head coach, plans to announce the starting quarterback for the season opener against Jacksonville. He's been playing both Deshaun Watson and Shedeur Sanders in the Browns' preseason games. He says Watson's criticism of booing fans following Saturday's preseason loss against the Bills will not be a factor.
6: I'm not concerned about that. What I'm concerned about is us playing well as a team and on offense. Because when you play well, none of the other stuff matters.
1: The betting site Kalshi has given Watson a 79% chance of being named the opening game starting quarterback, with Sanders at 31%. The prediction market had Watson and Sanders tied in May. An inaugural golf tournament held Sunday in memory of fallen Rittman Police Sergeant Scott Reese raised more than $28,000. Brian Lucy, president of the Akron Fraternal Order of Police Lodge 7, spoke with Fox 8.
21: That's fantastic, right? It's unfortunate why we are here today. But it's also a reminder as why this is probably one of the greatest professions in the world, is because we come together and support one another and one another's families during times of tragedy.
1: Three other people died in the July 5th shooting, including a woman and her teenage daughter. The suspected shooter died by suicide. The Guardians' West Coast swing continues with a series against the Angels in L.A. Lefty Parker Mezick starts against Angels right-hander George Klassen. First pitch is at 9:38. The Guards are riding a four-game winning streak. WKSU, it's 9:06.
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0: Welcome to The Sound of Ideas from IdeaStream Public Media. I'm Stephanie Haney. Thank you for being with us. Back to school season is upon us, sparking concerns over the increased number of children coming to Ohio's classrooms unvaccinated. The number of kindergartners with exemptions has risen 18% across the country since last year. As a result, 4% of all kindergarten students nationwide don't have all of their required vaccinations. That's according to the Centers for Disease Control and Prevention. Last year in Ohio, that rate was almost 6%, according to the CDC. Vaccinations have become a controversial topic in the U.S., with the Federal Secretary of Health and Human Services, Robert F. Kennedy Jr., being a strong opponent of immunization in general. But as the country has seen a resurgence in measles, even he has changed his stance, now urging Americans to vaccinate their children and themselves against this disease that was once considered eradicated. In Ohio, 109 measles cases have been reported this year, according to the Ohio Department of Health's Summary of Infectious Diseases dashboard. That's over double the number of cases for all of 2025. 24 reports were made in both Geauga and Ashtabula counties alone, which also have some of the highest non-medical immunization exemption rates for students in the state. Joining us in the studio today to talk about the impact lower immunizations could have on the spread of illness, we have Dr. Mark Evans. He's a pediatrician at Akron Children's Pediatrics, Brecksville. Dr. Evans, thanks for being with us.
1: Thank you. Thanks, Stephanie.
0: And calling in on video today, we have Valerie Wallace, the public health communicable disease nurse for Tuscarawas County Health Department. Valerie, thanks for being with us.
2: Thank you.
0: If you would like to join this conversation, you can call us at 866-578-0903. You can also email us at soi@ideastream.org or message us on Instagram at The Sound of Ideas. Maybe you have a question about immunizations or you've heard something that you'd like us to try to clear up. Feel free to give us a call, send us an email, or send us a message, and we'll work your thoughts into the show today. Now, Dr. Evans, can you explain for us the concept of herd immunity and what happens if fewer people get vaccines? At what point herd immunity, as we'll learn about from you, is compromised?
1: Yeah. Well, first, thank you again, Stephanie, for having us here and having this discussion about this very important topic. Herd immunity or community-wide immunity is the principle that when enough people in a community are immune to a disease, the disease cannot find anyone to infect or spread to. I guess that's probably the simplest way to put it. We're seeing that, unfortunately, now with measles, as we've dropped below that threshold in certain areas of community-wide immunity where there are breakthrough infections.
0: Mm. And when we think about that, at what level does it require people opting out of these vaccinations in order to do away with the herd immunity benefits that we had seen? When does that become a concern?
1: Yeah, when we think of community-wide immunity, it's all about that threshold. And every disease has a different threshold. A disease like measles, which is so contagious, the threshold is unfortunately very high, needing to be up around 93% of a community to be vaccinated to create that community-wide immunity.
0: Okay. And when we think about that number, can you tell us what individuals might be at the highest risk for contracting disease or illness if others remain unvaccinated and we're not at that herd immunity threshold? Okay.
1: Yeah, I think really there's probably two big groups. The first is those who can't be immunized, either because their immune systems are weak or because they don't respond to the immunizations, either because they're very young or have some underlying condition. The other group would be the fragile, medically complex patients or people who, if presented with any even minor infection, will become more ill.
0: So as we think about this, when we're thinking about immunizations and exemptions in general, this isn't something that would just impact the student population, the K-12 student population, that would extend out to others in the community. Is that right, Dr. Evans?
1: Yeah, absolutely. As we know, kids don't just stay in school. They go other places. So those diseases can spread. And in the case of something like measles, it's so contagious, it can spread spread fast and wide. Mm.
0: Valerie, now let's bring you into this conversation and let's talk about immunizations that are required in the state of Ohio. What are those required immunizations for kindergartners through 12th graders?
3: Sure, there are several for kindergarten. The required immunizations are DTaP, which is diphtheria, tetanus, and pertussis, or whooping cough, also polio, hepatitis B, MMR, which is the measles, mumps, rubella vaccine, and the varicella vaccine, which is chickenpox. And then for 7th grade, it's a Tdap, which is tetanus, diphtheria, pertussis, and the meningococcal vaccine. And then another dose of the meningitis vaccine for 12th graders as well.
0: Okay. And there is a waiver or exemption process, which can vary by state. Can you tell us about the exemption process in Ohio and how eligibility is determined to be able to opt out of these required vaccines?
3: Sure. So in the end, it's up to the parent. You know, they're the ones that has to make that final decision. Each school district may have a different method of doing that. There could be a actual form that they want completed, or they may just take a signed letter from the parent.
0: Mm. And what are the reasons that someone can get an exemption? Can you break that down for us? There are three different, basically, buckets in which an exemption might come through.
3: Sure. There's a religious reason and also a philosophical reason. And when you go into the philosophical reason, the parent can just say that they are electing to not immunize their child. And like I said, it's really up to the parent as long as they turn in the proper paperwork and the school accepts that.
0: Mm, those are for the non-medical exemptions. So talking about there, Valerie, talking about the conscientious exemption. So just to paraphrase what you were saying there, any moral, personal, ethical, or religious reason for not wanting that exemption, that just comes with some sort of memorialization from the parent. The other reasons being medical, like we were just talking about, if there's some reason that maybe there's a contraindication, correct, Valerie?
3: Right.
0: And then another reason being if that child has already had the particular disease, which I think falls into the medical category. Would that be right, Valerie?
3: Correct. So if they already have chickenpox, they wouldn't need to have that immunization. If it's a child that's already had measles, as we're in an outbreak in Tuscarawas County, they would not then need to have that measles vaccine.
0: Okay. And when we think about exempt students, are they required to follow other health and safety measures? What does that look like? What happens for a student? Maybe if a student is in a district where there is an outbreak of measles, for example, then what happens if we know that there is a child with an exemption that's not immunized that we do not know to have already had measles?
3: So what happens is if a child is exposed to, let's say, measles, then they would need to be quarantined at home for 21 days. And what happens is, say, if that child lives in a home with five siblings, they're all unvaccinated, that one child gets sick, then all of those siblings are then quarantined for 21 days. But then if a second sibling gets sick, then they are also quarantined, kind of restarts for 21 days. So they could be quarantined for 10 days and then add another 21 days. And it's kind of a vicious cycle where as each sibling gets sick, that quarantine period would be restarted, so to speak. So potentially a child could be out of school for a very long time. Mm.
0: Dr. Evans, what's the reason for that 21-day quarantine in a situation like that?
1: The incubation period for measles, it could take that long for the measles to show up in that child. So we don't want them. And you're actually contagious for several days before you're sick or symptomatic. So just trying to make sure we avoid that child getting back around other kids until we know they're not infected.
0: Okay. If you're just joining us here on The Sound of Ideas, we are talking about back-to-school season and the fact that there are many children who are starting kindergarten this year who are not fully vaccinated. This is due to exemptions that can be put in place for required vaccinations. There are multiple required vaccinations in the state of Ohio. We know that last year, the rate of exemptions for kindergartners was almost 6% for the 2025-2026 school year. Dr. Evans, President Donald Trump signed an executive order earlier this month reducing the number of recommended vaccines for children from 17 to 11. He claimed that vaccines like the one for measles, mumps, and rubella, which we mentioned a moment ago, the MMR shot, could be lethal and that others could cause autism. But dozens of studies have shown there is no link. How has the national messaging influenced parents? Is that anything you're able to share with us, what you're seeing in your practice?
1: Yes. Great question. Yeah, right now it's such a difficult time for parents. I can't stress that enough. There's so much information, both in the media and online. I guess difficult time for all of us as we get so much information, you know, kind of parsing that information to know what is trustworthy or not trustworthy. So trying to look to good sources to get that information. But yeah, we see parents who struggle with making this decision about managing their children's vaccinations. We try hard to help them at Akron Children's to, you know, think about the risk of these diseases, to help them understand what these diseases mean, as now we're in a time when most people have not seen these infections. So we can help educate them in that way to see, you know, what it means to get one of these infections. Yeah, but it is, I can't stress how difficult I think it is, and really well-meaning, great parents who just struggle with this, you know, a lot.
0: Mm-hmm. As I mentioned, we are talking about vaccination rates here in the state of Ohio and nationally, as more young people, more kindergartners are starting school without required vaccinations. This is due to exemptions. If you want to be a part of this conversation, the number to call is 866-578-0903. You can also email us at soi@ideastream.org, and you can send us a message on Instagram at The Sound of Ideas. Some information to share here about the state of Ohio. We know that in 2011, the number of exemptions for vaccinations for kindergartners was about 1.5%. That rose in 2018. Dipped in 2020 when we saw the emergence of the COVID-19 pandemic, but then shot up again following that. And right now, the rate of exemptions in Ohio for kindergartners is almost 6%. That's according to the Centers for Disease Control. So that's the data that we have, the latest data. That was from the 2025-2026 school year. Valerie, I'd like to ask you, do you think the national landscape has contributed to parents choosing not to vaccinate their children for those non-medical exemptions?
3: I think it has. You know, parents are just trying to make the best decision for their child, and they hear a lot of different information. I really encourage parents to talk to their medical provider, talk to their local health department to get accurate information, and make sure that they completely understand the decision that they're making, whether to vaccinate their child. And, you know, of note, a lot of these diseases haven't been seen by parents today. So they don't know what measles could look like. They don't know what polio could look like. So they just really need to focus on educating themselves and talk to their healthcare provider to get accurate information.
0: Mm. Let's talk about that now, what measles can look like. Dr. Evans, can you share with us what measles can look like on the outset? And then we'll follow that up with what some of the long-term risks might be.
1: Yeah. So measles is caused by a virus. I think what we all think of with measles is the rash, and that's true. It does cause a rash and a fever. Those are probably the two main symptoms. It can also cause runny noses and watery eyes. In general, it makes the child feel very sick and ill. As the illness progresses, it can cause pneumonia, can lead to other secondary complications. I guess the real risk of measles, like the risk of being hospitalized, is somewhere like 1 in 5 unvaccinated children with measles will end up needing to be in the hospital, and somewhere like 1 in 20 will have pneumonia from measles.
0: Mm. And if we can follow that a little bit out further, if you have the level of measles that develops to pneumonia as a small child, as a young person, what might those risks then be?
1: Well, I mean, the big risk of long-term measles is that it can cause a swelling and inflammation of the brain called encephalitis. That isn't necessarily related to how severe the measles is up front, unfortunately, but is devastating and bad. There's also some other sepsis-like reactions kids can have to measles that can cause, you know, multiple organ failure. But there is a wide spectrum of disease. I guess I can share, I had measles when I was in second grade, and part of outbreak in the mid-70s that was probably related to some vaccines that were not quite as effective in the late 60s, early 70s. So, you know, I recovered and was fine, but I do remember being quite sick and being quarantined and how disruptive that was to my second grade.
0: Mm-hmm. Sure. Can I ask you, in your practice, have you seen any measles cases come through here as we've been looking at this outbreak in Ohio?
1: No, fortunately, I have not yet had to confront that in my office.
0: Okay. And Valerie, what about in Tuscarawas County? What have you seen there related to the measles outbreak? Have you seen any cases that you've been dealing with?
3: We have. Unfortunately, we have 12 confirmed cases. They are all recovering at home at this point. We are in the middle of an outbreak situation. We've been going out into communities and trying to vaccinate those that might be unvaccinated to try to boost up their immunity levels and kind of foster that herd immunity if we can.
0: Okay. I'll share a couple audience member emails now and remind the people who are listening and watching with us here on The Sound of Ideas, we're talking about vaccines. We're talking about the fact that kindergartners starting school are at an increased number of exemptions across the country and here in the state of Ohio. If you want to be a part of this conversation, the number to call is 866-578-0903. You can also email us at soi@ideastream.org or send us a message on Instagram at The Sound of Ideas. Jacqueline wrote in, she would say another group that is at risk are newborns and toddlers that have not ever been old enough to receive their first vaccine. When herd immunity drops, they are much more at risk of contracting diseases, and they have no choice. Jacqueline, thank you for sharing that. And Dr. Evans, at what age do babies start receiving their first vaccines?
1: Yeah, well, there is immunization now against the virus RSV. And that can be given as young as birth. It's a unique type of immunization that just gives antibodies. So that's why we can give it young. Similarly, hepatitis B can be done as young as birth. The traditional vaccines then start at 2 months of age with diphtheria, tetanus, whooping cough, Hib or Haemophilus influenza B, polio, and pneumococcal conjugate vaccines and rotavirus vaccine.
0: Okay. We've got an email now in from David B. in Cleveland Heights. David writes, I'm a full supporter of vaccines personally, but is there also a case to be made for parents who would choose to purposely expose their child or children to measles as they would get measles at a young age? Would that then make the child immune as well as vaccination? Thank you for the question, David B. in Cleveland Heights. Valerie, would you like to respond?
3: You know, back in the day, they used to have chicken pox parties where parents would want to get it out of the way when it's convenient and expose their children to chicken pox. But just because a child is exposed to something that you may have had as a child or at a time it's more convenient doesn't mean that they're going to be okay with it, because there are complications to these vaccine-preventable diseases that can really be life-altering, life-threatening. So I would discourage any purposeful exposure to some of these diseases just for convenience sake. If you do have a disease, then you are considered immune to it, just like you may be if you have a vaccination, but I highly discourage it, purposely exposing a child to that, because it could really affect their life.
0: Mm. We have a call now from John in Lima. John, welcome to The Sound of Ideas. Please go ahead.
4: Yeah, good morning, everyone. My question is, it relates to vaccines, but is there anything else besides vaccines that has been looked at as far as the autism?
0: John, I think what John is referring to there is some information that has been shared, some misinformation about a link between vaccines and autism. Dr. Evans, is there anything you'd like to share when it relates to vaccines and concerns that people might have?
1: Yeah, I mean, these are all, you know, immunizations that have been around now for decades, well-studied, you know, well-trusted and safe. Yeah, specifically to the caller's point, the autism has been looked at extensively in relation to the MMR vaccine, and no link has been found. I think he was asking about other possible causes of autism, which isn't really the scope of this program, but I know acetaminophen was the other thing that has been presented, but again, has not been found to be a definitive link.
0: Mm-hmm. Valerie, is there anything you'd like to share with us about misconceptions related to vaccines at this moment?
3: I think one thing I want to stress is just parents really need to educate themselves, make sure they understand that decision that they're making, whether to vaccinate, not to vaccinate. We'll see some parents that kind of come up with their own schedule, one that they are more comfortable with. But just note that if you don't follow the vaccine schedule, then you're really opening your child up to the potential to become very ill.
0: Valerie, particularly for you working in Tuscarawas County, have you heard concerns from community members about the growing number of exemptions for kindergartners starting school here in Ohio?
3: We have not really heard too much about that other than from the schools. I will hear from the school nurses that, you know, concerned that they have so many exemptions. You know, what we do, we try to educate the school, we try to educate the parents, give as many resources as we can. We do see kind of a disturbing trend that for that 12th grade meningitis shot, some of these students are 18, so they're allowed to sign off on their own exemption. And I feel like that's, you know, they may not truly understand what they're doing. They're just worried about getting to play in that football game, getting to go to homecoming, the school activities. They really need to understand what it means when you decline that vaccination. The parents need to have a say in that as well.
0: Mm. Valerie, sticking with you, particularly in Tuscarawas County, you know, we just talked about in the state of Ohio how there was a big increase in vaccinations kind of starting in 2018, dropping down a little bit in 2020, but then shooting up again after that. Again, in the state of Ohio, the rate of exemptions for kindergartners is now almost 6%. That was of the 2025-2026 school year. What can you tell us about the immunization rates in Tuscarawas County, if there's been a decline in immunization rates, if there's been a rise in exemptions, and whether that's been gradual or more abrupt?
3: Sure. So our immunization rates fluctuate specifically for the MMR vaccine. I don't have the rates for the other vaccines in front of me at this point, and the number of exemptions aren't really reported to us, but we do know that there are schools that are concerned about the increase in those.
0: Mm. Does the Tuscarawas Health Department have a plan if those rates for vaccination continue to decline in Tuscarawas County?
3: We do. As far as, you know, in the end, like I said, it's the parents' decision. We have grants that help fund education. We have resources. We try to do anything that we can to make it easier for parents to vaccinate. We offer evening hours for vaccinations, different days of the week. And, you know, we just try to make it as easy as possible for parents who, when they make that decision, they can get in and get their child vaccinated.
0: Mm. If you're just joining us here on The Sound of Ideas, we are talking about vaccination rates as students go back to school, and some go to school for the first time, particularly those kindergartners, and the rate of exemptions in the state of Ohio, which has risen to almost 6%. That was of last school year. If you want to be a part of this conversation, the number to call is 866-578-0903. You can also email us at soi@ideastream.org or send us a message on Instagram at The Sound of Ideas. We have an email now in from Scott, and Dr. Evans, I'll direct this question to you in the email from Scott. Scott writes, "One of the things I don't often hear and wonder about is if it would have an impact on vaccine information is what happens when someone chooses to not vaccinate versus getting a vaccine. Scott says, as I understand it, there's some fear over, quote, bad stuff being injected into the body with a vaccine. Meanwhile, the, quote, bad stuff injected into the body from the virus is often dismissed. When a virus infects the body, it uses our cells and the cell machinery to reproduce." Scott goes on to say, "Can the doctor share what happens in the body when the virus infects versus what happens in the body when a vaccine is given? Does the general public understand some of this basic cellular interaction and the damage done?" Scott, thank you for sharing that. So, Dr. Evans, can you tell us a bit about what the difference would be between a young child contracting measles or a young child being vaccinated against measles and how the body would respond?
1: Yeah, well, and first to say, I do think that it's difficult to understand the biochemistry and microbiology behind all of this. But when your body's presented with an immunization, it's given, you know, a small part of the infection. a piece of the outer cell wall or something like that. Or, and in the case of measles, a changed part of the virus so that it no longer can cause the whole infection. So then when presented to the immune system can then make antibodies against that piece that it was presented with, that protein from the cell wall. And then when later the immune system comes in contact with the infection, it can rapidly react and fight it off. You contrast that with the actual infection itself that is really, you know, evolved and designed to cause, you know, major complications throughout our body. Again, in the case of measles, it can be widespread in your brain, skin, all over. So these immunizations are really created to create an immune response so that when later you're confronted with the infection, you can fight it off quickly.
0: Mm. Okay. In your experience, Dr. Evans, are there certain vaccines that parents are more hesitant to give children over others?
1: Well, historically, definitely the MMR vaccine, going back into the late 1990s. More lately, vaccines that prevent human papillomavirus, and like the school nurse said, maybe the meningitis infections, probably the ones that top the list. But really, I think parents now, it's just so hard to make these decisions that they struggle with all of them.
0: Mm. It is certainly just a deluge of words coming at us. And I won't necessarily say information, because I think that connotes something that might necessarily be true, because it's just very hard with all of the words that are coming at us to kind of parse through everything. We're very thankful to have these medical professionals with us today so we can try and sort through this and help people make sense of things. Dr. Evans, I'll ask you, we are in the middle of a measles outbreak here in the state of Ohio. If someone thinks their child has contracted measles or another infectious disease, what should they do?
1: Yeah, I would start by contacting your healthcare provider. If your child's really sick and they need to be seen emergently, then certainly, you know, presenting to the emergency room is appropriate. Although we would ask before walking in to any emergency room or doctor's office, you call and let them know your concern so that they can take appropriate steps to keep their other patients and staff safe from cause more of a spread. But contacting your office, your healthcare provider's office, and they could give good advice on how you can do things at home to make your child more comfortable, or next steps if need be.
0: Okay. We've got a call now from Kathy in Brecksville. Kathy, welcome to the Sound of Ideas. Please go ahead.
5: Thank you. This is just a comment, actually. I'm 75, so needless to say, I had both kinds of measles and mumps. My mumps went into encephalitis. I was very, very sick. And my own children, who are in their 40s, did also have to have, they had the MMR, so they were spared that, but the chickenpox vaccine was not ready in time for them, so they both suffered through chickenpox. And I want to say, if parents have a question, they might talk to some older folks and ask them what it was like. They're very miserable diseases. It breaks my heart to think that kids should have to go through them when there is an option to avoid it. Mm-hmm. That's all I wanted to share.
0: Thank you for sharing that, Kathy. I, too, missed the chickenpox vaccine. And I missed the trip to the fire station my kindergarten year because of having chickenpox. And I won't say that I'm completely over it, obviously, because I'm still bringing it up today. I'm going to get to a fire station one of these days. I really am. Valerie, I would like for you to share maybe some resources that are available in Tuscarawas County. What if people do want to get their children vaccinated, but they don't have health insurance?
3: Sure. They can certainly start with their provider. They can call us here at the Tuscarawas County Health Department. We'll be more than happy to give them the information they need as to how we can get them vaccinated. There are programs that, if they're underinsured or uninsured, that we can really decrease the cost of those vaccines.
0: Mm. Dr. Evans, is there anything that you're aware of? I know you're in the Brecksville area, but that was Valerie speaking about Tuscarawas County, but anything in your area you could share?
1: I don't know of any specific programs, but I know, you know, access and availability and affordability of vaccines is so important, something that we at Akron Children's try to really make them so available. So again, reaching out to your own healthcare provider to see if they have immunizations or a program in which you can receive them at reduced cost.
0: Mm-hmm. Dr. Evans, I would like to ask you, we've been talking specifically about measles today. You know, we haven't seen the rate of contractions in measles nationwide since the 90s that we're seeing right now. Are there other similar diseases that you think it's possible we could see a resurgence of?
1: Well, I'd like to say I certainly hope not, but obviously if we drop below threshold for community-wide immunity for lots of these infections, we will see things come back. I think we've seen some of that with whooping cough or pertussis already. I do think, unfortunately, chickenpox would be another one that would be that would return. And while chickenpox was mild for many people, as chickenpox evolved and throughout the 90s, we started seeing more and more cases of bad secondary bacterial infections that were not minor at all, quite deadly.
0: We've got an email now in from Jason. Valerie, I'll direct this question to you. Jason says, if a child has an allergy, we take precautions for their safety in school, like limiting lunch menus and allowing packed lunches. If a child is immunocompromised, are they protected in a similar way? Do those parents of those children have any recourse, legal or otherwise, if the children are not protected in such a way? And Valerie, I ask you this question, as Dr. Evans mentioned a moment ago, you know, if someone does believe their child has measles, to get to a medical provider, but also to call ahead and let that medical provider know kind of what's coming into the situation. Are you aware of anything like this, Valerie, for protecting young people who are immunocompromised and maybe have one of those medical exemptions to vaccination?
3: Really, the recourse that they have is that the school nurse will usually contact them if there is something that is circulating through the school, whether it be like a GI bug or something more serious. Usually those nurses will have a list of those children that really need looked at because they can't be vaccinated. So, yes, the school really has to keep a list of those students. So if there is something circulating, they can contact those parents and then let the parents decide. But kind of piggybacking to what the doctor said, I really want to encourage people that if you think your child has measles, to call ahead. Measles is so contagious that just sitting in the waiting room, you can infect several people. So really call ahead, whether you're calling ahead to the ER, the stat care, or to your doctor's office, just please call ahead. And kind of circling back to the school, if your child is sick, keep them home.
0: Mm. As we wrap things up here, I'll ask for a final thought from each of our guests here today. Valerie, I'll start with you. What you would like to share with people who might be tuning in when it comes to the question of vaccinations in this back-to-school time period and precautions and trying to stay as well as we can?
3: Sure. So, like I said, the biggest thing is the parent decision, but you need to make sure that you educate yourself. If you have any questions, please call your healthcare provider. Please call the local health department. They will give you correct information. You can't believe everything you hear on the internet. Just because it's on the internet doesn't mean it's true. So really educate yourself as to what's best for your child. Mm.
0: And Dr. Evans, how about you?
1: Yeah, really just echoing what Valerie just said, reaching out to your healthcare provider, pediatrician, nurse practitioner, family doctor, just to discuss your concerns, and then really seeking out some good sources of information. Akron Children's Hospital has a great website that tries to do that. We have an initiative called Healthy Info, Healthy Kids, that really strives to try to help parents navigate all this information out there.
0: Okay. Thank you to our guests for joining us here today on The Sound of Ideas. In studio, Dr. Mark Evans, pediatrician with Akron Children's Hospital, Brecksville. Thank you, Dr. Evans.
1: Thank you.
0: And calling in on video, Valerie Wallace, the public health communicable disease nurse with Tuscarawas County Health Department. Valerie, thank you.
3: Thank you.
0: We'll take a quick break now, and when we come back, we'll talk about a new state initiative meant to give more Ohio students access to vision care. This is The Sound of Ideas. I'm Stephanie Haney. We'll be right back.

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0: You're with the Sound of Ideas from IdeaStream Public Media. I'm Stephanie Haney. Thank you for staying with us. In January, the Ohio Department of Health launched the Ohio Student Eye Exam Program, also known as Ohio C-S-E-E, which might be the most appropriate acronym we've seen here in a while. The goal is to reduce the number of children in the state with untreated vision problems. Despite schools providing free vision screening to students starting in elementary school, 35,000 students who needed glasses in the 2022-2023 school year did not get them in the state of Ohio. That's according to the Ohio Department of Health. Joining us today to talk about children's eye health and the Ohio C program, joining us on video call, we have Director of the Ohio Department of Health, Dr. Bruce Vanderhoff. Dr. Vanderhoff, thanks for being here.
1: Good morning. Nice to be with you.
0: Thanks very much. And joining us in studio, we have optometrist Dr. Danielle Sabelli, who works at the Cleveland Eye Clinic. Dr. Sabelli, thank you for being here.
2: Hi, happy to be here.
0: If you want to call in for this conversation, you can call us at 866-578-0903. You can email us at soi@ideastream.org or send us a message on Instagram at The Sound of Ideas. Maybe you're the parent of a child who had an undiagnosed vision issue, and you can tell us what that was like for your child when it did get diagnosed. Or maybe you have a question or a comment for one of our medical professionals here today. We'd love to hear from you if you'd like to call, email, or message in. Now, Dr. Vanderhoff, can you tell us, why did the Ohio Department of Health develop the Ohio C program? What was the motivation there?
1: Yeah, well, you shared some of the data that was behind it. And this really began with Governor DeWine's 2024 State of the State speech, where he identified that data, the data showing that 75% of children who are screened in school, screened and determined to need some kind of follow-up eye exam, just weren't getting them, which means that if they needed glasses, they certainly weren't getting those. And he called the state to action. And as a result of that, the Children's Vision Strike Force was formed. I chaired that. We brought together optometrists, ophthalmologists, nonprofits working in this space, representatives from the schools, developed a framework and presented that to the state legislature in the spring of 2025. And thankfully, they funded us with a pilot for 15 counties for $10 million over the current fiscal, current budget, which is 26-27 budget. And that allowed us to get the program up and going.
0: Mm. And when we think about getting this up and going from concept to execution in those counties where it's available, what services are offered through Ohio C, Dr. Vanderhoff?
1: Yes. So the services are provided. They are we bring an eye professional to the schools, sometimes an optometrist, sometimes an ophthalmologist. And that model is flexible depending on what the school needs. Sometimes it's a mobile eye unit, essentially a van that pulls up to the school and the kids are able to come out of the school into that mobile unit. Sometimes we're rolling the eye equipment, the tools that you've seen your eye doctor use when you've gone to see them. We roll that into a room in the schools and we set that up as a mini eye doctor's office. And they provide comprehensive eye exams for the kids. If they determine that glasses are needed, those are prescribed and then provided at no cost. And this is very important, they then further make referrals for children who may need even further exams.

0: examination or further care. And there are children who are identified as needing some of that further attention.
1: Mm. Can you explain to us, you've mentioned a couple times now, the difference between an optometrist and an ophthalmologist, Dr. Vanderhoff?
0: Sure. So when it comes to this kind of vision care, both ophthalmologists who are physicians who spend much of their clinical time doing eye surgeries and eye interventions of that kind, and optometrists who are eye doctors whose focus is primarily on vision correction. Many of us have seen an optometrist. Probably fewer of us have seen an ophthalmologist until perhaps we need surgery, for example, cataract surgery, et cetera. So these are two very closely related medical professions that both are able to provide screening services, comprehensive eye exams, and prescribe glasses if needed.
1: Mm. Dr. Sibelli, what are some of the common vision problems that you see school-age children experiencing?
2: Yeah, I mean, the most kind of common one that we're looking for is amblyopia, because it is developmental and it also does kind of have a timeline with treatment. So that's the biggest thing that we're trying to catch with school screenings. The kind of emerging thing now is nearsightedness or myopia. We're kind of calling it an epidemic now because so many more kids are diagnosed with that. So that's certainly another primary concern. And then again, just, you know, checking the overall health of the eye and catching any of those rare diseases that may be popped up too.
1: Okay, let's go back to the amblyopia for a minute, Dr. Sibelli. Can you explain to us what that is?
2: Absolutely. So if we kind of think about how our eyes are developing when a kid is born, up until around the age of 8 or so, the eyes and the brain are learning how to talk to each other. And so from, you know, if there is a disruption in the way that the eye can see, it is inhibiting that development. And typically after the age of 8, that connection between the eye and the brain is solidified. So if we don't catch that developmental condition before around the age of 8, treatment becomes much more challenging and much less effective as they age.
1: Okay. And then you mentioned an increase in nearsightedness, myopia, an epidemic, you called it. So tell us about that.
2: Yeah, absolutely. So nearsightedness is probably something that a lot of people have, right? They just need glasses that helps them see far away. They can see up close pretty good without anything. What we're noticing now, though, with kids who have more screen time and certainly less time outside, is that much more kids are being diagnosed with that, and the strength of the glasses are also becoming much stronger. And so now we've actually identified ways to slow down that progression to potentially, you know, make that prescription not be quite as strong.
1: Mm. When you think about that as an optometrist and you're talking to parents who are thinking about the eye health of their children, is that something that we need to be thinking about? Is there a recommendation that you make to parents on the amount of screen time so that someone doesn't develop that nearsightedness?
2: Yeah, absolutely. So they just kind of recently came out with data that says anything under 1 hour outside of school. So I know we can't really control, you know, what they're doing on school and in tablets, but they try to really limit it to 1 hour outside of those school hours. And then the other big one is outdoor play, which is really important. They recommend at least a cumulative total of 2 hours per day.
1: Well, I think that a lot of kids would be very happy to hear that.
2: I know. Go play.
1: Right? There's your 2 hour prescription for playtime.
2: Exactly.
1: Dr. Vanderhoff, can you tell us how many school districts have enrolled in the Ohio C program and how many children you've been able to serve as this kicked off in January?
0: Sure. Yeah. As I mentioned, we're in 15 counties, and those were identified because they represented the highest need counties in the state. Now, keep in mind, there was not a single county that did not have substantial need, but these 15 counties had the greatest need, and hence they were the target of our pilot. And in those counties, we currently have 232 school districts, non-public charter schools and community schools enrolled. That means we're almost at 90% of our public school districts in those 15 pilot counties that are enrolled, and we're very pleased with that. And that so far, now keep in mind, we just began this in January. So far, we've completed almost 3,000 eye exams and prescribed and provided over 1,700 pairs of glasses.
1: Okay. And who is eligible at this point in the pilot program, Dr. Vanderhoff? Does this go all the way? Some schools are set up differently. Some are K through 5, some are K through 6, et cetera. Right. So who's eligible?
0: So initially, this focus is on kids kindergarten through third grade. And that is because we have a limited amount of funding and we're trying to get to as many counties as possible. So kindergarten through third grade. And it's then available to any child who had completed a screening exam. You know, very often school nurses or other professionals will do those screening exams at the school. And if they fail the screening exam, that is, if they're determined to need a follow-up comprehensive eye exam, any child who needs that can avail themselves of this service with their parents' permission at school. Now, keep in mind, we are still very supportive of kids who may have an eye doctor in the community or want to go to an eye doctor in the community to proceed with that. And again, even after we see them and complete our comprehensive eye exam, many of these children will still receive a referral for further examination by a professional out in the community.
1: Mm. Dr. Sibelli, kids might be scared at the idea of an eye exam. It might be intimidating. What do you think parents should know? How can a parent talk to their child about an eye exam to help them kind of prepare for it and maybe demystify it a little bit?
2: Yeah, absolutely. So the kind of biggest thing I want to let parents know is that there's really no minimum age for an eye exam. They don't need to know their letters or numbers. They can come in. We do eye exams as young as 6 months routinely. Mm-hmm. So that's the first thing. The second thing is that dilation or those eye drops tend to be the kind of scariest thing. I'll be totally honest, they do burn when they go in. It's about 10 seconds, but after that, really the painful part is over. Really, most of the eye exam is just kind of playing with the kid and kind of observing their eyes, and we try to have fun with it, just as any kid doctor would. So that's the biggest thing, is those dilation eye drops.
1: Just out of curiosity, what does an eye exam look like for a six-month-old? How kind of feedback are you getting there?
2: Yeah, absolutely. Completely different. So, you know, we have tools in our toolbox that allow us to measure prescriptions that don't require feedback from a patient. Mm-hmm. Typically, there is kind of just like a light that we can shine in the eyes, and it gives us information back that allows us to know if that prescription is normal. If there's kind of anything going on in the back of the eye, we can also see those structures as well.
1: That's a good reminder that our bodies will give biological feedback, yeah, whether or not we are aware of it.
2: Absolutely.
1: Cognizantly. Dr. Vanderhoff, I'd like to ask you about primary care doctors in the state of Ohio as it relates to vision issues. There is a shortage, especially in rural communities, who are on the front line of identifying vision problems. How do you work that into the concept of OhioC?
0: Well, it's a really good question. And OhioC is in part designed to help us address some of those very shortages that you're describing. And our approach is even larger than OhioC, because Ohio school-based health centers are yet another effort that we've undertaken to bring primary care to students in all corners of the state. And many of our school-based health centers that we've grown substantially during the DeWine administration are in fact located in rural communities who may not have any primary care physicians outside of the school-based health center in that community.
1: Mm. And for OhioC right now, Dr. Vanderhoff, I know things kicked off in January. Is this time period still considered part of the pilot program? Can you tell us what you've learned and if there are any tweaks that have been made that we should expect to see in those participating counties this school year?
0: Well, yes. So this year is part of that ongoing pilot funded by the state legislature. And again, we're very grateful for that forward-thinking funding that they've made available. But in addition, we applied for and were very glad to receive funding from the federal government through the Rural Health Transformation Program that is going to allow us in the coming months to substantially expand the OhioC program across the state. We'll have more information to come about that, because we are actively in the process right now of presenting the requirements and necessary information to the organizations that might be applying to participate in that expansion. But we do anticipate a further expansion of OhioC beyond that pilot of 15 counties in the state.
1: Okay.
0: The feedback, by the way, you asked about that. We have a lot of just very positive feedback. So in terms of changes to the program, at this stage, I don't anticipate any major changes other than it's very clear this is something that's been highly desired by the communities and the parents just based on the feedback that we've gotten in the first 6 months. Mm-hmm.
1: For people who are interested in seeing when OhioC comes to their area, Dr. Vanderhoff, where should people pay attention for updates?
0: Well, we have a number of places they can go. If you go to the Ohio Department of Health's website, we have an OhioC a page that you can go to learn more about the program. So that's probably your best option. You could also email us at ohioc@odh.ohio.gov. And so those are two good ways to get more information about the program and its development and where it's headed.
1: Okay. And that is OhioC, OhioSee at odh@ohio.gov if you want to email for more information about that. I want to thank our guests for being with us today. Dr. Bruce Vanderhoff, the director of the Ohio Department of Health. Dr. Vanderhoff, thank you.
0: My pleasure.
1: And Dr. Danielle Sibelli, optometrist with Cleveland Eye Clinic. Thank you very much, Dr. Sibelli.
2: Yeah, thanks for having me.
1: 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Friday, I filled in for Mike McIntyre, on the Reporters Roundtable, and we talked about legislation being proposed by Ohio lawmakers looking at limiting flock cameras and how they're used to prevent misuse by law enforcement and others, and Tom wrote in. These cameras are currently, emphasis on the word currently, used as a law enforcement aid, but their eventual inevitable use is to enforce a social credit score to enable total government control and influence over our every behavior. Allowing their installation everywhere is akin to installing our own prison bars. Thank you for weighing in on that, Tom. Tomorrow on The Sound of Ideas, we bring you our final summer installment of Easy Day Away, where we're looking at trips that you can take last minute that don't require an overnight stay. We're looking at Ohio's historic earthworks tomorrow. Thank you for being with us here on The Sound of Ideas. I'm Stephanie Haney. We appreciate you keeping the conversation going. We'll see you back here tomorrow.
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5: Move fast and break things has been Silicon Valley's unofficial motto for years. 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I'm Jen White.
6: And I'm Todd Zwillick.
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7: 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Got carried away, frankly.
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8: Live from NPR News in Washington, I'm Janine Herbst. On Wall Street, stocks opened mixed this morning as a trade rift widens between the U.S. and Canada. NPR's Scott Horsley reports the Dow rose around 160 points and the Nasdaq fell about 215 points in early trading.
9: Both the Chamber of Commerce and the Business Roundtable are urging the U.S. and Canada to get back to the bargaining table in hopes of de-escalating this latest trade dust-up. President Trump imposed 50% tariffs on billions of dollars worth of Canadian imports over the weekend after talks collapsed late Friday. Canada has threatened to retaliate with tariffs of its own in about 2 weeks, which could offer a window for renewed negotiation. Investors will get an update on inflation and consumer spending later this week. The Commerce Department's price gauge, which is closely watched by the Federal Reserve, is expected to show that annual inflation cooled slightly last month, though prices are still climbing faster than the central bank would like. Scott Horsley, NPR News, Washington.
8: Iran says it will punish regional countries if they cooperate with President Trump's new economic sanctions that are set to be announced by Treasury Secretary Scott Bessent today. This is Iran's economy is already in free fall from existing U.S. sanctions. Trump says the U.S. will punish countries that help Iran avoid sanctions. And NPR's Adil Al-Shalchi reports Iran's new security chief says on state TV that Iran would retaliate in, quote, a seismic manner to Trump's plans.
10: The Iranian foreign ministry spokesperson Ismail Baqai called the expected sanctions a form of economic terrorism to punish Iran. Iranian security chief Mohsen Rezaei said that any country partnering in these new economic restrictions would be considered an enemy and that Iran will target their interests. Since the beginning of the war, Iran has targeted U.S. installations in Jordan and Gulf countries with drones and missiles. Rezaei said that Iran would attack oil tankers leaving through the Persian Gulf through alternative routes. He added that, quote, not even a single drop of oil will leave the region. Hedil Al-Shalchi, NPR News, Istanbul.
8: NPR has gotten rare insight into how some members of the National Guard are feeling about President Trump's ongoing deployment to Washington, D.C., where thousands of armed, uniformed troops have been patrolling for more than a year. NPR's Kat Lonsdorf has more.
11: Three Guard members who each spent many months on the D.C. mission spoke to NPR candidly on the condition of anonymity, as they're not authorized to speak publicly. They had concerns about the cost, stretching into the billions, worries about the constant patrols normalizing the presence of armed military, and the damage they feel Trump's deployments are causing to the reputation of the National Guard.
12: I will say very frankly that the bad taste that this mission left in my mouth, it actually embarrasses me to be involved in any way.
11: Another said, quote, it feels like the Guard is being exploited. The White House responded by reiterating how safe D.C. is now without providing evidence the Guard has decreased crime. Kat Lonsdorf, NPR News, Washington.
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13: 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Other contributors include the estate of Joan B. Kroc, whose bequest serves as an enduring investment in the future of public radio and seeks to help NPR be the model for high-quality journalism in the 21st century. This is NPR.
14: From the Saturday Evening Post, this is the Post Perspective for August 24th. Today in 1968, the Post editors reported they'd received a lot of mail criticizing an article they'd published about presidential hopeful Alabama Governor George Wallace. He had risen to national prominence 5 years earlier by pledging to preserve racial segregation and for standing in a doorway to prevent black students from registering at the University of Alabama. The Post article quoted Wallace saying, "Whites hate blacks and blacks hate whites, and everybody knew that deep down." He said there was no difference between the major parties, and he was the only candidate to offer a real choice. He believed he and his followers could end protests of the Vietnam War and start a national revolution. Readers wrote in to say the Post article had vilified him, that Wallace was forthright, sensible, and committed to saving the country. In response, the editors expressed concern that the country had come to such a state, quote, that one American in six supports a candidate who promises to suppress dissent by force. There's more from the Post at SaturdayEveningPost.com.
15: Good morning. 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I'm Chris Dudley, and thank you for spending your morning here with us. Looking at fair skies, and it's set to be a sunny afternoon ahead. Going to be a little bit on the cooler end, though, for summer. It's going to be, highs are going to be sitting in the lower 70s for the Northeast Ohio region. Partly cloudy tonight, then lows going to be dropping to the mid-50s or so. And a continuation of sunny skies tomorrow, warming up slightly. Highs are going to be in about the mid to upper 70s for the region. Then we'll see more clouds, even more clouds, on Wednesday.

0: This is 1A. I'm Jen White.
1: And I'm Todd Zwillig.
0: Imagine if the U.S. weren't a democracy, but instead run like a corporation. The nation's leader would act as a CEO and would always have the final say.
1: This is a world where countries are replaced by privately owned startups and technology renders democracy obsolete. It all sounds like the setup for a dystopian sci-fi movie.
0: It's also a world of unchecked capitalism, and it's a world that some of the biggest leaders in the tech industry are trying to create.
2: It is the goal of every founder, of every entrepreneur. It should be their goal to try to build a monopoly business. Most people believe that capitalism and competition are synonyms. I believe capitalism and competition are antonyms.
0: That's PayPal and Palantir co-founder Peter Thiel. Earlier this month, we discussed why understanding the wealthy could be the key to understanding the economic and political tides in the U.S.
1: And later this week, we're going to hear from historian Jill Lepore about the threat artificial intelligence poses to liberal democracy. But for today's installment of If You Can Keep It, our Politics and Democracy series, we dig into the motivations of America's tech billionaires, what they really want from our system of governance, and what it means for all of us.
0: Joining us for this conversation in studio is Henry Farrell. He's the SNF Agora Institute Professor of International Affairs at Johns Hopkins University. He focuses on politics and technology. He's also author of How America Weaponized the World Economy. The title is Underground Empire. Welcome to the program.
3: Thank you.
0: Also with us is Gil Duran. He's a journalist and author of The Nerd Reich, Silicon Valley Fascism and the World and the War on Democracy. Gil, welcome.
4: Thank you.
0: And Jacob Silverman. He's a journalist and the author of Gilded Rage, Elon Musk and the Radicalization of Silicon Valley. Jacob, it's great to have you.
5: Thank you.
1: Now, as always here on 1A, we want to hear from you. If you work in Silicon Valley, how do you and your colleagues and the companies you work for feel about the future of democracy? What have you heard in the office or among your colleagues? We're also taking all of your questions about the billionaires of tech. What do you want to know about them, what they want with our democracy, and what they see as the future of this country? You can email us 1A@WAMU.org.
0: So, Professor Farrell, I want to start with the big question of today's conversation, which is, what do tech billionaires want with our democracy? And you argue that they fall into three or four different ideological buckets. What are those buckets?
3: So I think there are people like Peter Thiel who genuinely believe that democracy is a bad idea. So he wrote a piece about 12, 15 years ago, where he suggested that democracy, once women and other people who believed in the welfare state had gotten the vote, that democracy and freedom were coming increasingly into conflict. So there's some ideologically driven people. There are other people who just see democracy as being something which is in their way. So we see a lot of people who see democracy as being something which is associated with government, associated with breaks upon their entrepreneurial energies as they see it. And finally, I think we have a number of people who are just aligned with the Trump administration because the Trump administration is there and is in power. And hence, given that they want to make sure that their interests prevail, they are very, very happy to go along with the program. There are, of course, some people in Silicon Valley like Reid Hoffman who are still, I think, committed to democracy, but I don't think that they're necessarily a minority, but their voice is not nearly as loud now as it used to be.
0: So you have ideologues, you have people who see democracy as a burden, and then you have people who just see this as an opportunity. There's a moment of opportunity in the Trump administration.
3: That's right. I think there are ideologues, impatient people, and opportunists.
1: Jacob Silverman, you've said that tech billionaires, and this is a quote, don't believe in democracy. What did you mean by that?
5: I think I meant exactly what I wrote there, which is that it is not really a value that they hold dear. I mean, in the case of someone like Peter Thiel, he's been much more explicit. Elon Musk, of course, has said things like he wants a Caesar-like figure for America. I just don't think it is a value that has really been preserved among the tech elite today, especially as they found that they can pour billions of dollars into elections here and charter cities abroad to try to undermine the rudiments of democracy.
0: You know, Gil, we'll talk about individual tech leaders in a moment, but when you look at Silicon Valley broadly, what are its major guiding principles?
4: I'd say the major guiding principles are greed and disruption. in this case, the disruption of democracy. This is what Silicon Valley venture capitalists do. They bet on disruptive technologies, things that transform the world in some fundamental way and return a massive profit. In this case, I think they're betting on Donald Trump as a technology to disrupt democracy and to give them everything they want in terms of no longer having to deal with rules, laws, regulations, or pesky voters who happen to be women and people of color. So I think that's what we're seeing here. And I agree that there are some of these billionaires who are not as enthusiastic as others. But I think what this moment is revealing is how cowardly the billionaires of Silicon Valley are. No one's really speaking out with great force against this. They're going to go along with whatever happens. If Donald Trump announces tomorrow that democracy is over, you'll see a lot of applause and a lot of silence among the Silicon Valley billionaire class.
0: And I just want to mention really briefly here that we reached out to a number of people that you each name, and we didn't get responses from any of them.
1: Gil, you mentioned that the titans of tech don't believe in democracy. It's greed and disruption that drives them. Is it fundamentally different from the Gilded Age robber barons of the past? We've dealt with this issue on the show before. You can look at the people who built the oil business or the railroad business, go back. They all tried to shape government and society to benefit themselves. Is there something fundamentally different in the philosophy driving tech now?
4: They believe that they have the technology to completely outsmart and overpower everyone. Now, I think that's a difference. The railroads and other forms of wealth, the oil companies, were bad enough, and we had to have a whole slate of reforms in order to curtail their power. But these guys seem to think that they don't even have to be humans anymore. They can be transhuman with AI. They can live forever. They can become multiplanetary beings. So the delusions, I think we're seeing an outbreak of billionaire psychosis. Their delusions of grandeur and power make them a lot more dangerous. And they do have a bit more power now. There's a lot more of them with a tremendous scale of wealth at a time when most Americans are falling way behind. These guys are just zooming, accelerating ahead, as they like to say in Silicon Valley.
0: Well, that raises this question, Professor Farrell, of what it means for our democracy that the wealthiest people in the world and people who continue to gain wealth largely don't believe that our politics either serve them or that our politics should involve the participation of all citizens.
3: So I think we're seeing a very interesting pushback over the last couple of months, which is really around the area of data centers. And I think that that pushback is happening because data centers are primarily, this is a story of local politics, and that is a place where people still have the ability to push back. So I think on the one hand, these people have huge amounts of money. You see Elon Musk saying that he is going to pour massive amounts of money into supporting the one particular party during the next presidential election. But on the other hand, ordinary people have votes, and ordinary people, I think, a lot of people are very, very angry. So I think that we see the Silicon Valley billionaires, at least the ones who are vehemently pro-democracy, pushing in on the Trump side of the agenda and pushing in, I think, on the anti-democratic side of that particular story. We see, on the other hand, we see ordinary people mobilizing, and we see, I think, a degree of disconnect happening between the people who are thinking in Silicon Valley and thinking about what they can do and what is happening on the ground. Jasmine Sun, who's a journalist, did some fantastic work just talking to people in the various towns where data centers are going up, and got the sense, I believe, that there is a much more complicated politics happening, which is not purely left versus right, but people on both sides of the agenda who really feel that they are in a place where they don't have power, they don't have voice, nobody seems to be listening to them, and data centers are becoming the kind of nexus through which these politics are getting expressed.
0: Yeah, Jacob, when I think about the early days of tech, when we talk about social media platforms like Facebook, like Twitter, there was this argument that these were pro-democracy spaces. These were places where people could share ideas and better connect to one another. But what I'm hearing from each of you is that the tech titans themselves have diverged from these ideas of democracy. So what drove the split from how social media platforms especially were sold to the public and how these tech leaders are actually exercising their power?
5: Well, this actually gets to my first book that I have to remember what it was about. But in 2015, about social media and surveillance, and I think it was sold to us certainly as a democratizing and liberating force. But as we saw, especially during the Arab Spring, but the countervailing narrative is that actually these dictatorial countries in the Middle East, many of them armed by the U.S., were using social media to surveil their own populations. And I think one thing we learned is that some of the original sins of the modern internet are basically surveillance and mass data collection, and trying to run a digital economy based on those things is inherently sort of authoritarian. And I think one thing that we've seen in the last few years is that combining that attitude, I think, with this sense that none of these people want to be regulated, and they're increasingly pursuing bigger and bigger projects. We're talking about massive data centers, and these kinds of things are alienating to the public. It's not what people want out of the apps on their phone or the billionaires who are trying to control their lives.
0: We're talking to tech journalists Jacob Silverman and Gil Duran, also with us political scientist Henry Farrell. Coming up, Elon Musk spent nearly $300 million on the 2024 election. Now he's expected to spend $200 million this year across key races to boost the GOP. The implications of politics being pay to play for tech billionaires up next. I'm Jen White.
1: And I'm Todd Zwilling.
0: This is 1A from WAMU and NPR.

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1: The federal government is in the midst of rounding up 1,000 wild horses in Colorado, using a helicopter to herd them off the range. Advocates call these gathers cruel, while supporters believe it's necessary to help preserve the land.
2: We want to see the ground healthy. 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
0: And you can catch All Things Considered. That's later on this afternoon at 4 with your local host, Amanda Rabinowitz, right here on IdeaStream Public Media. I'm Chris Dudley. Good morning. Public health measures that have been around for generations are being questioned and rolled back by the very agencies that once imposed them. At the same time, consumers are contending with new health threats that we still don't fully understand or totally understand. And that's forever chemicals, ultra-processed food, and microplastics. You can join us for a look on the debates around two health-related topics, raw milk and microplastics, where concerns about how to live healthy life are leading to unusual and in some cases controversial choices. That's on milk, microplastics, and the puzzle of public health. You can catch that conversation tomorrow night at 8 here on WKSU.
3: 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It's a new Workday. From the estate of Joan V. Kroc, whose bequest serves as an enduring investment in the future of public radio and seeks to help NPR be the model for high-quality journalism in the 21st century. And from the sustaining members of this NPR station.
4: This is 1A. I'm Jen White.
5: And I'm Todd Zwilling.
4: For today's installment of our weekly politics series, If You Can Keep It, we unpack the motivations of specific tech billionaires, what they really want with our democracy, and what that means for all of us. We're here with Henry Farrell. He's the SNF Agora Institute Professor of International Affairs at Johns Hopkins University. He focuses on politics and technology. He's also author of Underground Empire, How America Weaponized the World Economy. We're also with Gil Duran. He's a journalist and the author of The Nerd Reich, Silicon Valley Fascism, and The War on Democracy, and Jacob Silverman. He's a journalist and the author of Gilded Rage, Elon Musk and the Radicalization of Silicon Valley.
5: And of course, we want to hear from you. If you work in Silicon Valley, what have you heard about attitudes toward democracy and governance in America? We're also taking your questions and your comments about the billionaires of tech. What do you want to know about them and what they want with this democracy that we have in America? You can email us 1A@WAMU.org. We got this note from Leslie, who says, how can anyone think government could be run as a business? What business has a military, prints their own money, is committed to the safety and rights of society, or pays for expenses by collecting money from citizens? One vision some of these tech titans have is to run the country like a corporation, Gil. What does that vision of a country look like from the perspective of the tech billionaires? And what would it mean for everyday Americans?
6: We saw that with Doge, a destructive and chaotic effort to disassemble as much of the government as possible that failed in the end, because government is not like a business. Basically, Musk tried to run the federal government like he ran Twitter, just pulling out wires and firing people willy-nilly, and it didn't work out. One thing the billionaires are is very stupid about things they don't know about, but they think they're geniuses at everything. And so if you've been in government, you know it's quite a complicated machine, and you don't want to just start ripping stuff out for no reason. A lot of these things were created for a very specific reason, to solve a problem that existed. And so if you want to know what government by corporation looks like, it's the idiocy and destructiveness of Doge.
4: Well, let's stick with Elon Musk for a moment. Professor Farrell, of course, Tesla founder and the owner of X. What ideological bucket does Elon Musk fall into? What does he want with democracy?
7: I think he wants democracy as a kind of a backdrop to his personal greatness. So the other thing that I think you need to realize about Silicon Valley is that a lot of these billionaires, they are bought into this idea of themselves as being the heroic people who are going to bring us to a new world. So for example, if you read the IPO of SpaceX, this talks about how we are going to create a civilization which is capable of completely encasing the sun and using the all of the sun's energy in order to multiply our ability to do things a trillion fold. I think that's probably the first major IPO that we have seen that really takes a ridiculous science fiction scenario and says this is our plan for the future. So I think that if you think about this from the point of view of people like Elon Musk, they clearly are ideological in a very important sense. But I think in the end of the day, they really see all of democracy, all of politics, all of world history in a certain sense, as being a stage upon which they can strut, upon which they can display their awesome capacity, and a moment at which they can really transform the world so that, and transform in a certain sense the galaxy and the universe as well, so that humanity spills out into the universe. We have trillions and trillions and trillions of descendants, and these are the people who are bringing this through. So you really need, if you want to understand these people, you need to read a lot of 1950s, 1960s science fiction. This is what drives them.
4: Well, we reached out to Elon Musk to request an interview or statement, but we didn't get a response. The offer stands. I mean, Gil, we can talk about the sort of science fiction vision of the future for the United States and the world. But in real time, right now, Elon Musk spent nearly $300 million in the 2024 election. He's expected to spend $200 million for Republican candidates this year across key races like in Texas. So why is he putting this amount of money to bolster the GOP? What does he think he can get from them specifically?
6: He's trying to buy our system in order to break it. The GOP is largely controlled by Donald Trump's MAGA fascist cult. It's an authoritarian cult of personality in which Trump holds all the power and nothing he can do is wrong. And so they are trying to tap into that. They are investing in Trumpism as a way to break everything more quickly and get what they want. You know, there's this saying in Silicon Valley that's famous, move fast and break things. Well, they're trying to move fast and break democracy. And investing in today's Republican Party, which is a wholly owned subsidiary of the Trump family, is the best and fastest way to do that.
4: But what is the benefit of chaos? That's something I've never really quite gotten about, this move fast, break things motto, Jacob. Is chaos doesn't necessarily benefit people. You can lose money in chaotic times. You can also make money, true. People suffer in chaos. So what do they see benefiting not just themselves, but also the public? Like if our economy is in chaos and people don't have money to spend on the products they're selling, how do they benefit from that?
8: Well, this might be misguided for them in a long-term sense. You have to kind of keep society safe for capitalism so that people aren't rising up in the streets. But they certainly see in crisis opportunity. And Doge was a good example of that, where they tried to, you know, bring in a lot of AI and basically get contracts for all of Musk's friends and his own companies. And I think actually there's an email between Peter Thiel and Jeffrey Epstein. I think they're talking about Brexit, but where they talk about how it's much easier when things fall apart to basically buy assets on the cheap. And I think because these guys are rich and because they are relatively powerful, they think that they can, you know, dismantle the rudiments of democracy or make or destroy some of our institutions. And from that rubble, they can build something new, or they can sell contracts for their companies. And that's where they see themselves, I think, emerging as even more powerful.
4: And apply a political science lens to that idea that there is opportunity in chaos.
7: So there is opportunity in chaos, but as you say, there is chaos in chaos as well. And so if you looked at Silicon Valley maybe about a decade ago, I think the dominant ideology would certainly have been right-leaning in some ways, but it would have been very different. It would have been a classical liberal ideology, which suggests that we need to have markets and we need to have stable and regular institutions that support those markets. And now we see a number of people, including Elon Musk, pretty explicitly in a tweet a couple of weeks ago, more or less abandoning that vision. So I think that to the extent that we see this model of disruption being brought out of markets and applied to the basic systems that we want and we need in order to run our country, in order to run the international economy, we're going to see Doge happening on a much bigger scale. We're going to see that same kind of idiotic, we can move in there, we can disrupt things, there are 80% of this stuff is nonsense, 80% of this stuff can be gotten rid of, and we're going to see a bunch of people having pulled out the wires and not having particularly any clue of how to fix this.
5: Jacob, I'm curious what you think the conversations are like between tech billionaires and the Trump administration now. The unspoken contract, or maybe the explicit. Elon Musk spends $200 million 2 years ago and maybe $300 million in this election. The other way around, $200 million coming up in the midterms, he says. Jeff Bezos of Amazon dropped $40 million on the First Lady's documentary, $28 million of which went into her pocket, as is reported. Mark Zuckerberg donated $1 million to the inauguration fund. Mark Zuckerberg used to donate millions of dollars to pro-democracy, pro-election funds in states to help localities and states run elections. He doesn't do it anymore. He's run far from it. All of that is the backdrop to an ongoing conversation between these titans of industry and the Trump administration. What's the tacit conversation and the social contract, if I can call it that, between them now?
8: Well, I think it's very transactional. I think with someone like Zuckerberg, he certainly falls into the more opportunistic bucket of tech oligarchs, I think, that Professor Farrell was talking about. But, you know, he is someone who is glad to sort of stay out of the way, at least, and let MAGA do what they do. But I assume that the conversations with people like Elon Musk and some of the organizations he donates to are much closer. I mean, there was a good Wall Street Journal report a few weeks ago about one of Trump's chief fundraisers, how she basically calls up companies and shakes them down for donations. And, you know, this is actually one step forward, which is that a lot of these people are in business with the Trump administration or with the Trump family in one way or another, whether his family's crypto companies or now they have interest in everything from crypto to nuclear power to tungsten mines in Kazakhstan. So I think these conversations are rather close. And also you have some of these big donors like Musk, their people, while Doge was this sort of catastrophic mess, they still have some of their people in the administration. So I think they're talking to people like David Sacks may have transitioned out, but these people who are either in the administration officially or having those regular meetings with Trump and his family. And I think they're asking, you know, what does the map look like? What do you guys need? Because they know that the benefits will flow to them, if not already, then after the midterms.
4: And they also have a hand in shaping policy. Mark Zuckerberg, for example, was appointed to Trump's Council of Advisors on Science and Technology to help shape national policy on AI. Let's go to our voicemail.
9: Hi, my name's Shelley, and I'm from Kentucky. And my question is, are there any current safeguards that could prevent America from having a tech oligarchy due to tech billionaires' means and wealth going into election campaigns, in addition to their ability to control algorithms and what we see during the election year?
4: Professor Farrell.
7: So I think that there are two things we can look to. One is voting. So as I say, there are a lot of people who go out there. There are a lot of people who are very, very unhappy with what is happening. And so if you are unhappy, you need to look at the candidates. And this is not necessarily a partisan thing. You need to figure out who are the candidates who are working in your interests, and you need to vote for those candidates and you need to vote against the others. In the end of the day, money can help to shift perceptions in one way or another. Votes are what actually count. And the other thing that I think is important is that there are some clashes of interest between different factions of billionaires. And I think that the more that the wheels begin to come off, the more that people begin to worry about what might happen if the people who they support do not win in the midterms, the more that we are likely to see factionalism, backbiting, backstabbing, and all sorts of other things. And there may be opportunities to break some of the solidity of the bloc that appears at the moment and actually sort of see some different perceptions, some different beliefs, some of the cowards perhaps coming out from cowering behind the parapets and actually showing themselves and pushing forward a little bit more strongly than they have.
5: Gil Duran, Shelley raises another key point beyond just money and pouring it into political races. People like Elon Musk, Mark Zuckerberg, the second part of her point, they control some of the most powerful social media platforms in the world, and also the algorithms that boost content, boost outrage, and have some large degree of control over what we see, or at least how well-trafficked it is. What role does their control over the technology play beyond just the dollars and cents, the actual information dissemination?
6: Oh, it's massive, and that's why Elon Musk bought X, in order to exert control over this major algorithm that journalists spend a lot of their days on in recent years. And it's going beyond that. Now they're buying TV stations. CBS has been acquired by oligarchs, and they've installed someone completely incompetent who's right wing with no TV experience to run roughshod over the historic and legendary CBS News operation. They're trying to take over CNN. So just like we see in other countries with oligarchs, control of the media is a key plank in this system of authoritarian capitalism. And I think we have to become a lot more conscious about where we spend our time and where we get our news. I'm no longer on Twitter because I got banned for tweeting about fascism. So you have to be aware that some people aren't even allowed to participate in these forums. And we have to find a way back to sources of news that we know are produced by humans who do not work for billionaires.
4: We're talking to tech journalists Gil Duran and Jacob Silverman, also with us political scientist Henry Farrell. We got this from Bill, who says, would your guests agree that the tech moguls would have far less impact and influence without the Supreme Court's support in the Citizens United ruling, like pouring kerosene on the fire? The political opposition cannot compete against the unbridled millions that can be spent to punish and defeat them. And Citizens United is that landmark Supreme Court case which enabled record-breaking amounts of campaign spending. But Professor Farrell, I think this is a question a lot of people have. Money in politics isn't new. And every citizen has a right to be involved in politics. But how did we get here to this moment?
7: So I think that money in politics is certainly an important part of the problem. And by and large, it's where money talks. And if we are in an election, if you're talking to politicians, and I think this is something that people don't realize, members of Congress spend large portions of their days phoning people to try and get them to give money. And so this actually does have a lot of consequence in terms of which kinds of issues get onto the agenda and which kinds of issues do not. But I also think that the influence of media is important, but I think that it is sometimes overestimated, or at least thought of in the wrong way. So people very often think about social media as brainwashing people in the wrong way, effectively programming people with beliefs. It probably doesn't do that. Instead, what I think it does is it creates a kind of an atmosphere, a sense that you have when you go onto Twitter/X or whatever, that everybody else believes a particular set of things because certain kinds of voices get amplified. And even if you don't change your own mind about politics, you're probably less likely to talk about the things that you believe and more likely to talk about the things where you are in tune with the majority. So think about this as a massive Thanksgiving Day dinner where you have a bunch of crazy uncles who are ranting and you don't necessarily want to talk, and people are you maybe politely seem to agree, and people get the impression from that dinner of a very, very different understanding of the family politics than is in fact the case.
4: Well, I also wonder really briefly, Jacob and Gil, if we have time, I'd like to hear from you as well. If one of those beliefs is that the tech evolution, as the tech titans define it, is inevitable, and that we are all just sort of caught up in it, and we don't really have a lot of control over how it plays out or what it looks like for all of us because it's happening and we just need to get on board.
8: Yeah, I think that's completely wrong. I don't believe in tech determinism. To go back to that previous example of social media not being inherently democratizing. I think we're talking about systems and that are built by human beings, technologies that are built and designed and deployed in certain ways by human beings. They're sometimes fought over in the realm of politics. There's nothing inevitable about any of this stuff.
4: And Gil, your thoughts, do you think they've been able to convince people that it's inevitable? Because that's what I hear from so many of our listeners. They feel like this is something happening to them, not for them.
6: No, we have the power still in this country. And we can have billionaires or we can have democracy. We cannot have both. And it's up to us.
4: We're speaking to tech journalists Gil Duran and Jacob Silverman, also with us political scientist Henry Farrell. And we're discussing the motivations of specific tech billionaires, what they really want with our democracy, and what it means for all of us. Up next, a name you might hear less when talking about the world's tech titans, Mark Andreessen. We talk about why he matters in just a moment. This is 1A.

0: You're listening to 1A here on IdeaStream Public Media. I'm Chris Dudley. As of Saturday, some $20 billion of Canadian imports are now subject to 50% U.S. tariffs. Hardest hit? The auto industry, alcohol, and dairy, among other products. Canadian Prime Minister sharply criticized the Trump administration and the U.S. negotiation team hours after the deal went bust and the trade deadline came and went. Some analysts and a review of what's being affected and when the tariffs take effect. That's up ahead for hour two of 1A here in about 22 minutes right here on IdeaStream Public Media.
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0: I'm Chris Dudley. Thank you for joining us today. In 1964, a young Cleveland minister was killed while protesting school segregation.
2: It's a timely reminder of how serious not just he took this fight for educational justice in Cleveland, but his neighbors and his partners in this work.
0: 50 years after a judge's decision mandating school desegregation in Cleveland, remembering Reverend Bruce Clunder's sacrifice. And still the work to be done. We have more on that coming up later today during All Things Considered here on WKSU.
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4: Back to our guests in a moment, but first we'd love your help with a related show that's coming up on Wednesday. Harvard historian and New Yorker staff writer Jill Lepore will be with us. Her new book is The Rise and Fall of the Artificial State. It's a history of how technology has reshaped democracy from the rise of the technocracy movement in the 1920s to the AI revolution of today and what happens when we turn over governance to machines. So what questions do you have about AI in your own life and across the world? Our number is 855-236-1212. Are there certain fears you have, or perhaps there are possibilities you see? We'd love to hear about it. 855-236-1A1A. You can also email us at 1A@WAMU.org, and we'll put your questions to Jill Lepore on Wednesday. Now back to today's installment of our weekly politics series, if you can keep it. We're unpacking the motivations of specific tech billionaires, what they really want with our democracy, and what that all means for us. We're here with Henry Farrell. He's the SNF Agora Institute Professor of International Affairs at Johns Hopkins University. He focuses on politics and technology. Also with us, Gil Duran, a journalist and the author of The Nerd Reich, Silicon Valley Fascism and the War on Democracy, and Jacob Silverman. He's a journalist and the author of Gilded Rage, Elon Musk and the Radicalization of Silicon Valley.
5: Well, we spent some time talking about Elon Musk, his vision for the future of America, his ownership of X and SpaceX. But one of the most important titans
4: of the Nerd Reich, Silicon Valley Fascism and the War on Democracy, and Jacob Silverman. He's a journalist and the author of Gilded Rage, Elon Musk and the Radicalization

0: There's sort of one version where it was people like Zuckerberg or Sheryl Sandberg were just these sort of communist billionaires. And then there was sort of a bottom-up theory where it was this woke millennial workforce that it was sort of this mob that was ruling the company or something like this.
1: Communist and woke is how Peter Thiel describes other billionaires in the tech community. Jacob Silverman, what ideological bucket does Peter Thiel fall into? What drives him when it comes to American democracy?
2: He's been called a libertarian and also more sort of temperamentally a contrarian, but I think he's pretty clearly a fascist or extreme right winger who, as we heard earlier, he believes that everyone should pursue a monopoly in their businesses, and I think has no problem with at once claiming to be a libertarian, but this is a common contradiction side with him, but founding a company like Palantir, whose job is to basically streamline and enhance the abilities of the surveillance state and now of the kind of U.S. war and Israeli warfighting machines. So there's obviously contradictions in how he describes himself, but I think a far right corporatist.
3: We also reached out to Peter Thiel for comment, and we didn't receive a response there either. We got this question from Margaret, who says, I understand billionaires not wanting to lose their power and have a government that tries to impose some controls, but what more do they want? And Gil, there's this book from 1997. It's called The Sovereign Individual. And you argue this may be the foundational text of Thiel's philosophy. And he since spread that philosophy to other wealthy tech leaders. What ideas are in that book and why have they had such a profound effect on Thiel?
4: The Sovereign Individual has a very simple thesis that in the 21st century, technology will destroy democracy and lead to the collapse of nation states like the United States and the United Kingdom, but that this will be great for a new class of wealthy elites who will travel the world exercising their power without any democratic government laws or constraints to stop them. And this book, which was dismissed as apocalypse and conspiracy theory back in the late 90s, had such a profound effect on Peter Thiel that he's credited it with being part of the inspiration for PayPal. And he's continued to preach this book. And when it came out in 2020, it was reissued. He even wrote the new introduction for it. And his faith in this book as a prophecy of the future has not wavered. Specifically, the book said that advanced automation would replace all jobs and collapse the economy. That's the narrative coming out of the AI industry these days. And that a new digital money called cybercurrency, which we would call crypto, would complete the job, undermining government authority and leading to this collapse. And we see the venture capitalists of Silicon Valley investing in both of these technologies and joining up with a fascist regime to attack democracy, just like the book predicted.
3: Professor Powell, it would take probably a month's worth of shows to get into all of the nuance of the politics in Silicon Valley. But where is their complexity or perhaps more complication than we understand?
5: So I think that there is more complication. You know, as I say, I think that there are a lot of people who are very nervous because they don't want to talk, just in the same way as we see a lot of broadcast companies being extremely nervous. ABC has now countersued the FCC over its travails, and where the chairman seems to be going after it. But we have not seen a lot of willingness to put heads above and say that we are doing things. I do think that within Silicon Valley, on the one hand, there is this real apocalyptic sense at the moment that we are at a moment of a massive transition, which is not just a network state idea, which as I'm sort of Gil and Jacob have said, is primarily about crypto. It's about AI. It's this idea that we are about to have human-like intelligences, which are going to be far, far more capable than we are, and that this is going to be transformative. So in Silicon Valley, we see a lot of people who are circulating around these ideas, a lot of energy. I think also we are seeing some different people, some younger people, who I think are sort of pushing for something which is a little bit more interesting. I've already mentioned Jasmine Sun. I can think of other young intellectuals like Celine Wen, a bunch of people who are trying to think through how could you build a more humanistic Silicon Valley, a Silicon Valley which has some of the entrepreneurial energy which we absolutely need to have, but which isn't committed to apocalyptic projects and to effectively destroying the foundations of innovation that it relies upon. So I do think

0: there is a possibility for a different and better Silicon Valley to emerge from the ashes, but there's going to have to be a sort of a big transition, a big change before that in the power structures that are there right at the moment.
1: I think we're going to talk about Mark Andreessen as promised in just one moment. Before we do, I want to ask about Peter Thiel just one last time, because in the real world right now in the Trump administration, he has an ally, somebody he's been aligned with for many, many, many years before anybody knew who J.D. Vance was, even before he wrote his book that put him on the map, Hillbilly Elegy. Gil, Jacob, why don't you talk for a moment about the relationship between Peter Thiel and J.D. Vance and why it's important?
2: Well, it's a very close one. When J.D. Vance was in law school at Yale, where he was actually classmates with and close friends with Vivek Ramaswamy, who's sort of part of this world, he heard Peter Thiel speak when Thiel came to talk at Yale Law School. And as he's written in this Catholic magazine called The Lamp, it changed his life. He decided that he liked what Thiel was saying. Thiel was also someone who came up through elite institutions, but sort of resented them and tried to go a different way, and had also gone to law school and decided he didn't like being a lawyer. And he contacted Thiel. And from then on, a lot of Vance's professional life has been guided by Thiel. He worked for him directly. He got jobs because of Thiel. He became part of the San Francisco venture capitalist network. And as we heard a couple of years ago, when it came time for Trump to draft a vice president, he was at a meeting at David Sachs's mansion in San Francisco, surrounded by a whole bunch of Thiel allies, and they all told him, you have to choose J.D. Vance. So this is something that I think is overlooked at times about truly how, not only how close they are, but how much Thiel has been responsible for the opportunities and probably for the money that Vance made in his professional career, and that brought him to politics. And of course, lastly, Thiel made a very important donation to Vance when he was struggling in his Senate race. So he certainly bankrolled him all the way.
3: We're speaking to tech journalists Jacob Silberman and Gil Duran, also with us political scientist Henry Farrell. And we're hearing from you. Peter emails, government exists explicitly to do what business is incapable of, things that need to be done that do not turn a profit. I want to turn to this lesser known name we've alluded to several times, Professor Farrell, Mark Andreessen. Many Americans probably don't know who that is, less familiar than Elon Musk or Jeff Bezos, but why is it important to talk about him? Who is he?
0: So he is somebody who helped to create the web browser as it exists at the moment. So he was responsible for co-creating Mosaic, which was the first web browser. Then he was the founder of Netscape, which people may remember from the 1990s, which crashed and burned thanks in part to opposition from Microsoft. And then he goes into business effectively as a venture capitalist with another guy, Horowitz. And Andreessen Horowitz is one of the big venture capital firms. And so I see Andreessen as being somebody who was probably center-right for a long period of time. I think he genuinely was a center-right. And then sort of gradually, and this begins to accelerate, you can really see it happening day by day. We used to be friendly on Twitter. You can see him beginning to get caught up with these very, very strange ideas. And as far as you can see from interviews he's done with Ross Douthat and in other places, some of this is driven by woke employees, as he sees it. He sees younger people, these who are effectively challenging his God-given right, or the God-given right of other entrepreneurs and VC people to say how it is that that business is conducted. And you see also a lot of resentment from him that he is not getting the admiration that he feels that he and other Silicon Valley entrepreneurs need. So he talks about how they're, in his opinion, they're supposed to be a contract, where these people, go out and they change the world, and then they use their money for good causes, and in return they're supposed to get the adulation and the admiration of the public. And he effectively feels that the public has welched on its side of the deal, and he is angry and upset, and he begins to start to read these right-wing texts from the 1950s, 1960s. He also begins to set up what almost seems like in some ways a weird religion of technology. So he's publishes this document called the Techno-Optimist Manifesto, which is, it really reads, I'm a Irish Catholic, it reads to me like I'm sort of the credo. It is all, we believe this, we believe this. I think there are 113 times that he uses the phrase, we believe. It has these patron saints of techno-optimism. And really what it is trying to do, it is trying to pervade the sense that we need to have a faith in the power of technology to save us, to allow us to sort of go out into the universe, to have AI which will make our lives sort of much better. And anybody who pushes back against AI is guilty of a crime, which in his view is equivalent to murder of all of the people whose lives will be saved by AI and new technology.
3: I mean, so this is, that's fascinating, but he does have a point in that tech titans do face a legitimacy issue right now. According to a poll from CNBC and Generation Labs from this month, focusing on young people, most polled said they do not trust leaders of major companies investing in AI. So for example, 81% said they distrust Palantir co-founder Alex Karp. 79% said they distrust Peter Thiel. About 70% say they distrust Mark Zuckerberg, Elon Musk, and OpenAI founder Sam Altman. So how does this undermine the legitimacy that some of these tech titans so desperately seem to crave?
0: So I think they are finding themselves in a world where they are deeply unpopular people. And this is this is something which is hard for them to take. So a lot of people talk about this as being an East Coast versus West Coast thing, that East Coast media elites are against the tech industry. But I really think that we're seeing that these people are becoming publicly execrated. And I haven't seen that poll, but I think that the really interesting thing for me about the poll is not how many people appear to hate Alex Karp. It is how many people appear to know who Alex Karp is, because, you know, so maybe 2-3 years ago, nobody would have paid attention to who was the CEO of Palantir. And suddenly we now have these people being portrayed, you know, so being brought to the center of democratic politics in the United States as being pantomime villains to be booed and hissed. And this is something which is new for them.
1: Well, we got this note from Heather. So many of you are writing in on this issue. Heather says, I live in a very impoverished area near the Appalachian Mountains. What does the eradication of democracy mean for people in our areas and people in very impoverished areas across the United States? In 2026, there is still no running water across Indian reservations, across impoverished areas of the Appalachians, and several states where people are living. Access to healthcare is difficult. Access to internet is impossible. Are we disposable in this scenario? Asks Heather. Gil Duran, what about that? Are they disposable?
4: Definitely, to these oligarchs. They think they're going to leave the planet and become multi-planetary perfected beings through AI. That's what Marc Andreessen's religion of acceleration is all about. This idea that if we just burn up all the resources of the Earth in order to maximize our computing power, we will achieve some kind of godlike intelligence that will allow a small group of elites to become like gods of myth and achieve all of these superhuman things that we can't yet imagine. And there's no role for the poor in that. If you want to know the fate of rural America under the billionaire oligarchs, look at what's happening to the poor people in Africa who are dying because of the USAID cuts. Billions of dollars cut, millions of people will die, and it didn't even save money. It didn't even reduce the deficit. That's how they view the poor. So you have to understand that the billionaires are imagining a future without us, because they think they're in this religious delusion that their technology is going to make them godlike. And that's the only thing they seem to really care about right now. And they're deeply aggrieved. And, you know, the word woke has come up a few times, and I want to address that, because there's nothing more woke than these radicalized billionaires. Right? They are completely radicalized into this red pill idea, and it's a pretty dark ideology.
3: Really briefly, Professor Farrell, for people listening who are not tech billionaires, what should we keep in mind about the power we have?
0: So I think that we have the power to build up. So Dan Wang and I wrote a piece for the Financial Times a couple of weeks ago suggesting that this was, that these people were like, they came from a Philip K. Dick dystopia. And so we suggested that what we need to do is not to focus on the vast dreams that they have, but to focus on the communities around them, to focus on the ways that they can build up structures. And this has happened before. We have seen these cycles. We need to build up what is around us and build up community.
3: Well, that's Henry Farrell. He's the SNF Agora Institute Professor of International Affairs at Johns Hopkins University. Also with us, Gil Duran, journalist and author of The Nerd Reich, Silicon Valley Fascism and the War on Democracy. Democracy, and Jacob Silverman, author of Gilded Rage, Elon Musk and the Radicalization of Silicon Valley. Thanks to you all. Today's producer was Haley Blasingame. This program comes to you from WAMU, part of American University in Washington, distributed by NPR. I'm Jen White.
1: And I'm Todd Swillick.
3: 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This is 1A.

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7: Surprising origins of Ukraine's drone revolution and how the U.S. military is racing to adapt. From WAMU and NPR in Washington, this is 1A. Hi, I'm Jen White. For years, military drones met Predators and Reapers, sophisticated aircraft that cost millions of dollars. Now, relatively inexpensive drones are being built by the thousands and redesigned almost daily. And some of the people behind that revolution started in an unlikely place.
8: We set up these tracks wherever we can, in our backyards, in these big events in the middle of cornfields. It's kind of like F1, but in 3D.
7: Today on 1A's Cyber Monday series, how drone racers are helping reinvent modern warfare. But first, the U.S.-Canadian trade war ramps up after this news.
9: Live from NPR News in Washington, I'm Janine Herbst. Treasury Secretary Scott Bessent is scheduled to unveil new economic sanctions against Iran today. This as Iran vows to retaliate by seizing ships transiting the Strait of Hormuz. The U.S. mediated rare talks between Syria and Israel following an Israeli airstrike in Syria. NPR's Daniel Estrin has more.
10: A person briefed on the matter, not authorized to speak publicly, says Israel's Mossad intelligence chief took part in the talks on Sunday. Syria's state news agency says the Syrian foreign minister attended the talks in Jordan, mediated by the U.S., to de-escalate tensions after Israel bombed a Syrian airbase near the Turkish border last week. The U.S. envoy to Syria called it an unnecessary escalation. Israeli officials were concerned Turkey was going to deploy air defense systems that could restrict Israel's ability to fly warplanes to Iran. Israel and Syria don't have diplomatic ties, but the Syrian state news agency said the countries discussed renewing negotiations for a security agreement. Daniel Estrin, NPR News, Tel Aviv.
9: Testimony resumes today in the trial of Lindsay Clancy, who's charged with killing her three children in 2023. Her attorneys are arguing for the insanity defense. From member station WBUR, Deborah Becker reports.
11: The prosecution's medical experts are expected to testify that at the time of the children's killings, Clancy was in her right mind and was not experiencing postpartum psychosis. One of the three experts, Dr. Avram Mack, took the stand Friday saying that Clancy was depressed, but aware.
12: My opinion is that she retained the capacity that required for having criminal responsibility for these actions.
11: Closing statements are expected this week. The case then goes to the jury for a verdict. For NPR News, I'm Deborah Becker in Boston.
9: The ICE detainment of a 5-year-old boy and his father in Texas is sparking controversy. Texas Public Radio's Jerry Clayton has more.
6: 5-year-old Liam Tadeo and his father, Victor Martinez Nieto, are being held in a family detention center in Dilley, Texas, after being picked up by ICE last week in Austin on the way to a soccer game. U.S. Representative Greg Kassar of Austin took to social media and called for the release of the pair, along with all children at the facility, urging for what he called the trailer prison to be shut down.
13: Because kids should be playing soccer, going to school, living their lives, not being arrested on the streets.
6: Kassar pointed to a similar case when a 5-year-old Minnesota boy was sent to and detained in Dilley, sparking a nationwide outcry. I'm Jerry Clayton in San Antonio.
9: President Trump is threatening to raise tariffs on Canadian cars, trucks, and auto parts starting in January to 50%. Trump already raised tariffs on some Canadian imports. Canada says it will retaliate. This is NPR. California's Attorney General Rob Bonta says Paramount is acting in bad faith, and he's called off a meeting today. The state is suing to block Paramount's planned $111 billion purchase of Warner Brothers Discovery. Today's meeting was to hold preliminary talks about a possible settlement. Bonta says Paramount leaked details of the meeting the two sides held last week and alleges Paramount misrepresented those talks. California is leading a group of 12 state attorneys general who sued to block the deal, saying it would create a company that had an outsized market power in cable TV and movie studios. Bonta says his office will meet with Paramount if they engage sincerely. Trial is scheduled for next spring. China has postponed its lunar mission that was scheduled to take off in the coming days. NPR's Jennifer Pack reports that mission was set to be the country's most ambitious so far.
14: China's unmanned spacecraft named Chang'e 7 was set to search for frozen water near the moon's south pole. It also meant to make breakthroughs in key technologies, including high-precision soft landing on the lunar surface and exploring craters that are permanently in the shadows, says state-run Xinhua News Agency. For weeks, the spacecraft had been in China's southern Hainan Island preparing for the mission. But on Sunday, after the China Manned Space Agency had done a comprehensive assessment, it said the spacecraft did not meet the conditions for launch for now, but did not set a new date. Jennifer Pak, NPR News, Beijing.
9: Wall Street's trading in mixed territory at this hour. Dow up 108, NASDAQ down 189. I'm Janine Herbst, NPR News in Washington.
15: 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And Jarl and Pamela Mohn, focusing on civil liberties, foster youth, public radio, and the arts.
1: You're listening to 1A here on IdeaStream Public Media. Happy Monday. I'm Chris Dudley. Looking at fair skies, a sunny afternoon ahead. Love to see the clear skies out there. Highs are going to be a little on the cooler end for today. We're going to be in the lower 70s for the Northeast Ohio region. Maybe, you know, preparing for fall a little bit there. But with that, we are going to start heating back up as we get towards the back end of the week, at least into the lower 80s for the region.
7: This is 1A. I'm Jen White.
16: I warned that America is trying to break us so they can own us. And I promise that that will never, ever happen.
7: That was Canadian Prime Minister Mark Carney on Saturday, hours after a deal to avoid steep new U.S. tariffs on Canadian goods went bust.
16: In recent days, the United States proposed new terms that were uneconomic, unfair, and undermined the net benefits for Canada and called into question the reliability of any deal.
7: Some $20 billion of Canadian imports are now subject to 50% U.S. tariffs. Hardest hit? The auto industry, alcohol, and dairy. Here for what you need to know for both sides of the northern border is Nick Taylor-Vasey. He's Politico's Ottawa Bureau Chief and the lead author of Canada Playbook. Nick, welcome back to the program.
17: Thanks so much for having me back.
7: So, very strong words there from Carney. So, before we get to the details of these tariffs, President Trump said twice last week that there was a deal with Canada. So, what exactly happened on Friday?
17: It seems to be a lot of things happened in a very short period of time. I think up here we've learned, as Americans have, and trading partners around the world have, that when Donald Trump declares something to be happening, there's often strategy there. Maybe the deal wasn't quite as finalized as he seemed to be suggesting. Although, later in the week, both Canada U.S. Trade Minister Dominic LeBlanc, Prime Minister Carney, and U.S. Trade Representative Jamieson Greer were all speaking that positively. So everybody kind of fell into the spell of, well, we're probably going to get something on Friday. And then, as we've seen reported over the weekend, and Prime Minister Carney said in some detail what went wrong, it seems to have been a number of things on a number of different irritants. Both sides are saying the other introduced what amounted to sort of poison pills in the last several hours, and then things just collapsed, and we're not quite sure when they're going to uncollapse.
18: So tell us more about the tariffs. What exactly is affected?
17: Well, right now, 50% tariffs are being slapped on Canadian exports. Some things that are sort of quintessentially Canadian, hockey sticks, maple syrup, other things like dairy and steel and these what Carney and what Canadians now are calling strategic sectors. What's changed between sort of the first round of Trump tariffs on Canadian goods and this one is that the first round that hit those big sectors hit a lot of big companies, so huge steel companies. This is going to hit a lot of smaller businesses. So the federal government up here is looking, I think, more closely than they've ever had to before, how to provide support to those companies. And that's a lot more difficult than it is to sort of give a big loan to a big steel company.
18: Many tariffs in the past that have hit Canada had exemptions for things that fell under the USMCA. That's the United States-Mexico-Canada agreement. Are there any exemptions in these tariffs?
17: These tariffs, as far as I know, are just going to hit the goods that are imported. The United States and the Trump administration has found creative ways, creative subsections of old laws that allow them to legally bypass a trade agreement like the USMCA. And so these are Section 338 tariffs, these new ones, under a different law than the ones that earlier hit the steel and aluminum and lumber sectors. So this seems like the administration's always digging up old laws and saying, well, here's a new way we can get around the deal that we signed with Canada.
18: Carney has promised retaliatory tariffs on the U.S. beginning September 8th. What details do we have about that so far?
17: Well, so far, we know that they're going to be retaliatory. So they're going to hit the sectors that the Americans are going after, steel, dairy. Carney also said that the Canadian side will target U.S. appliances, agricultural equipment, pulp and paper, and electronics. He promised details in the days to come about what that is going to actually mean, but September 8th is the deadline day there.
18: We're talking to Nick Taylor-Vasey. He's Politico's Ottawa Bureau Chief and the lead author of Canada Playbook. We're talking about the escalating U.S.-Canadian trade war. Americans right now are battling high costs for basic living necessities. Here's former Vice President Mike Pence speaking on CNN this weekend.
19: I think the last thing we need right now, as our economy is getting back on its feet, is a trade war with Canada.
18: So let's start with Canada, Nick. How big of an economic impact can this have on that country?
17: Large. The economist Trevor Toome was kind of first out of the gate with an economic analysis. He's a pretty well-regarded economist up here. He says 90,000 Canadian jobs could be on the line because of these tariffs. And so that's a big number if you're a government or if you're a worker in one of those affected sectors. It's going to be wide ranging.
18: What about for the U.S.?
17: The U.S. Numbers. There was a report put out by the Canadian American Business Council recently. It was authored by Oxford Economics, and they put the job toll in Canada as a proportion higher than the United States. But if I remember correctly, the number in the United States was still something like $100,000 if USMCA disappeared. So that's not what this is, right? The trade deal is not going away.
18: 100,000 jobs? You said dollars? You bet jobs?
17: Jobs, yeah. But that would be if the trade deal evaporated, which is not what's happened. But it does give a sense of what the Canada-U.S. trade relationship means for the United States. But because we don't know the details of what Carney is going to put on the table as far as retaliatory tariffs specifically. We don't know, I think, exactly how many American jobs are going to be impacted.
18: What are the political stakes for Carney? Especially, we know when he came into office, Canadians had deep concerns, continue to have deep concerns about affordability in the country.
17: Well, off the top of this interview, you played a clip of Carney saying that Trump wanted to break us so America can own us. And that was something he said on the campaign trail when he was just coming to power. And he was really feeding off of that Canadian sentiment towards the United States, which was quite sour at the time, continues to be. But that was still very new for most Canadians, the fact that they would feel that sort of animus towards the United States. It was remarkable to me that in his remarks on Saturday, after these trade talks collapsed, that he actually repeated that language, because it is so provocative. It's the idea that sovereignty is at stake and that Donald Trump wants it. And Trump on Truth Social, just before we spoke, posted once more about how Canada wants all the benefits of being a state without actually being a state, and that he is going to make these. Now he's threatening new tariffs on the auto sector and on steel to take effect early next year. And so Carney's really having to reckon with what is a consistently belligerent president. One thing that he's got behind him is a massive swell of public opinion. 75% of Canadians are with Mark Carney on this. Very few of his political opponents are speaking up about it. The furthest that Pierre Poilievre, his conservative rival, has gone is to ask for Parliament to be recalled to talk about it all. But he hasn't really come out and said, what you're doing is the wrong thing. He just wants more details about the rationale.
18: Well, the public sentiment you're describing among Canadians spilled out into sports over the weekend. It wasn't on the hockey ring. This time it was on the soccer pitch. Fans in Vancouver booed the U.S. national anthem on Saturday ahead of a Major League Soccer game between the Whitecaps and FC Dallas. How are Canadians thinking about this moment more broadly, not just in terms of sovereignty, but the long-term relationship between the U.S. and Canada?
17: I think as the months go on, Canadians are thinking more about the long-term here. In the beginning, it was sort of, you know, is this going to be a hiccup? Kind of like when COVID started and people said, oh, it'll be a month and then we'll figure it all out. And then it ended up being, of course, not a month. I think because the Canada-U.S. relationship for so many decades, into centuries, basically has been building and integrating. It just was so strange not to have that. Now, as this sort of keeps going on and keeps going on, and in fact now escalating, I think the Canadian people are hardening a bit, just like the Canadian people did last year, and saying, okay, what if we really do have to redefine how we think about this country, not just as a trading partner, but as friends and as neighbors? We're used to liking our neighbors.
18: But are they thinking about this as a Trump-specific era, that this is a trade approach that is specific to this administration, and maybe in 2 years we'll be back to something that feels more familiar?
17: I think in the back of the mind of a lot of people up here is just how many people voted for Donald Trump. I guess we'll see what happens in the U.S. midterms and how much that has an impact on how Canadians, you know, conceive of the American public opinion and the American mood and support for Trump. We know he's an unpopular president, but nevertheless, millions and millions of people voted for him. And it's not altogether clear that whoever is the next Republican nominee, assuming there is another Republican nominee, is going to be any different. And that person may well retain the White House. So I think people up here are again, starting to think of this as not just an early blip in Trump 2.0, some sort of like conflagration that would just flame out, but more like, maybe this is what it is now.
18: We got this question from Pat in Michigan. Is it true that the negotiators for the U.S. wanted to dictate who Canada could have trade deals with?
17: There seems to be disagreement here between the Canadian and the American side. So Mark Carney, in his remarks on Saturday, and then his ambassador, Mark Wiseman, in an interview with Bloomberg, seemed to suggest that the Americans were trying to somehow restrict who Canada could trade with or on what terms. The Americans, of course, deny that.
18: Really briefly, what are you watching in the days and weeks ahead?
17: Everything. I'm watching to see exactly how Canada can support these strategic sectors, all the people impacted by tariffs, and for how long the political unanimity up here can hold.
18: Well, that's Politico's Ottawa Bureau Chief, Nick Taylor-Vasey. Nick, it's always great to talk to you. Thanks.
17: Thanks so much for having me.
18: Coming up, our Cyber Monday series continues. This week, we head to Ukraine to understand how young entrepreneurs have upended the business of war in the sky. That's just ahead. This is 1A.

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1: The federal government is in the midst of rounding up 1,000 wild horses in Colorado, using a helicopter to herd them off the range. Advocates call these gathers cruel, while supporters believe it's necessary to help preserve the land.
2: We want to see the ground healthy. 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We want to see it used by all animals.
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0: And you can catch All Things Considered. That begins later on this afternoon at 4 with your local host, Amanda Rabinowitz, right here on IdeaStream Public Media. I'm Chris Dudley. Thank you for joining us today. Years after the pandemic, more than two-thirds of Ohio fourth graders aren't proficient in reading, according to the results from the national assessment.
3: We have way too many students who are just not meeting the basic milestones year after year.
0: How the state's trying to turn the chapter on reading scores. We have more on that coming up on today from the Ohio Newsroom, which you can catch also during All Things Considered. And you can catch that roughly around 5:44 this afternoon here on WKSU. We got fair skies this morning and mostly sun on tap today. Highs are going to be a little on the cooler end. We're going to be in the lower 70s for the Northeast Ohio region. We're going to be in the mid to upper 70s tomorrow, again with mostly sunny skies.
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5: This is 1A. I'm Jen White. For a long time, the military drone had a very particular image. Think Predator, Reaper, aircraft that cost millions of dollars, flown by highly trained crews, sometimes from bases thousands of miles away. But the war in Ukraine has helped create a very different kind of drone war. Ukraine is now sending relatively inexpensive drones hundreds of miles into Russia. So how did we get from the multi-million dollar military drone to this? Well, part of the answer runs through a place you probably wouldn't expect. Drone racing. Here to talk about that as part of our regular Cyber Monday series is Dina Temple-Raston. She's the host and managing editor of Click Here, a podcast and weekly public radio show about how technology is changing everything. Dina, welcome back.
6: Thanks so much.
5: So it seems like everywhere we turn, people are talking about drones. And on the face of it, they don't really seem to have much in common with these Predator and Reapers that came before. They're smaller. They're less expensive, much less expensive. They're being built and rebuilt at just an incredible pace. Where did this new way of building military drones come from?
6: Well, that was the really surprising part for us, because some of the technology that's changing warfare around the world, not just in Ukraine, didn't come out of the traditional defense industry. It grew out of this sport, and as you say, drone racing. So we talked to this 24-year-old named Olaf Hichwa, and he started flying drones when he was just in elementary school. And then as a teenager, his mom would drive him all around Virginia and Maryland to go to these drone races.
5: Well, you asked Olaf to describe those races. Here's what he said.
7: We set up these tracks wherever we can, in our backyards, in these big events in the middle of cornfields. And it's kind of like F1, but in 3D. You have these boxes that you have to fly through and make racing lines through them and pass your friends and beat them, just like in a Formula One race.
6: And are there crashes?
7: Oh, yeah. There are a lot of crashes, and they're explosive. The drones slam into the gates at, you know, over 100 miles an hour. They crash into each other.
6: So how old were you when you flew your first drone?
7: I was 12 when I flew my first drone, and crashing them since the beginning.
5: So Olaf meets another kid, Soren Monroe Anderson, and they're crashing drones. They're rebuilding them, crashing them again, rebuilding them again. How did that provide the training they needed to eventually work on battlefield drones?
6: Well, because these kids weren't just learning how to fly. They were learning how to build, right? So crashing teaches you not to be very precious about your drone or what you've built. And if something doesn't work, you don't spend 6 months studying why it didn't work. You sort of use some duct tape, change it, and try something else. And so that made them really good at iterating. And because this was racing, they were tiny, always looking for these teeny tiny improvements, right? Like they all have said, like a tenth of a second would make a difference. A little bit less weight, a little more speed, a little better signal. And they were literally trying to do that on the fly. And nobody was thinking, maybe this is training for a future war. But that whole cycle of build, test, crash, fix turns out to look like what these military drones are doing now in Ukraine.
5: I mean, it sounds like they were literally building the drones as they were flying them. Was there a manual of some sort they were turning to? Where were they getting information about this stuff?
6: Well, I think that was what was so hilarious about it, was that they were doing their training on YouTube. Mm. So they weren't engineers, they were kids, right? They were high school kids. And so they'd go on YouTube to train themselves.
5: Well, in 2022, Russia invades Ukraine. Olaf told you by then they had decided that if they could make money, they wanted to make drones their career. So Soren starts talking to people in Ukraine working on drones, and soon they realize that they have the skills that Ukrainians need.
7: The problems that they raised just seemed to be kind of exactly what Soren and I know how to fix. You know, my drone is shaking in flight. How do I fix that? My drone doesn't have this kind of range. I remember I lit up. I was so excited. I was like, I designed a custom PCB for this application almost in the drone racing days. And before I knew it, I couldn't go to sleep because I was just staying up unbelievably late working on their designs. And I couldn't wake up on time for work. And while I was at work, I kept going back to like, when can I go design PCBs?
5: Dina, what's a PCB?
6: It's a printed circuit board, and basically it's the electronic guts of a drone. So Olaf was actually like sitting in California, he has a day job, and now he's spending his nights designing these circuit boards for people fighting a war thousands of miles away, and eventually that isn't enough. He quits his job and he gets on this train to Kyiv.
5: I mean, that's a huge leap to go from racing drones to deciding to travel to a country at war. What made him make that leap?
6: Well, remember, he's only 22, so we make different leaps when we're 22 than when we do when we're 30. But I think it really was these phone calls that he was in on. He had expected the conversations with the Ukrainians to be about geopolitics or about Russians. And instead, the conversations they were having seemed to sort of mirror the conversations that they'd been having for years in these cornfields where they were racing drones. So I think at 22, you don't normally get an opportunity to feel like you're a super expert in something. And here were all these sort of older people asking them for advice.
5: So Olaf arrives in Ukraine, and it's not what he had expected. There are lots of people going to work. Things felt relatively normal. But then one afternoon, he sees a bake sale. And here's how he described it to you.
7: I saw a bake sale on the side of the street, and I recognized a poster with one of my favorite toy drones on it. The person running the bake sale was actually the wife of a warfighter, and she was raising money to buy one of these drones for her husband. But what he wanted was one of these allegedly toy-grade drones because they were so much more effective. And at that point, I realized that what my co-founder and I had been working on for our entire adult lives was a national security requirement.
5: A national security requirement. Help us understand what he was seeing in Ukraine that really woke him up to that realization.
6: I think what he was seeing was that Ukraine had taken something that people like him still thought of as basically a hobby or something fun to do on the weekends and turned it into something fundamental to the way a war was being fought. And, you know, a $500 drone obviously isn't a replacement for a Reaper. They do completely different jobs. But Ukraine had figured out that there was this enormous military value in something cheap enough that you could afford to lose because you were going to lose it. And drones got shot down, they got jammed, they crashed, and, you know, you'd always need another one. And this was something very exciting to Olaf.
5: We got this comment from Kit, who says early war drones were airplanes and were two-way machines recovered on runways. Today's military drones are what used to be called cruise missiles that carry explosives and crash into their targets. Is that how Ukraine is using these drones?
6: Yes, there are even more. You know, we went to a couple of underground drone factories when the war first started. And it's even more than that. They'll have like a toy drone that you're used to seeing, and then they'll use a 3D printer to, you know, have a little hand that opens and closes remotely, and they'll put a grenade in it. And so what they would do is they would, in the early days, buzz these tanks, you know, million-dollar Russian tanks, multi-million-dollar tanks, and just drop grenades on this very specific part of the tank that was vulnerable and blow them up. So for what was the equivalent, you know, $500 for a drone, that asymmetry really worked to Ukraine's advantage.
5: We're talking to Dina Temple-Raston. She's host and managing editor of Click Here. As we've talked about before, Ukraine is now using these drones on an extraordinary scale. You just described one example, but what has that meant for the battlefield and what's actually playing out there?
6: Well, the numbers are kind of wild, right? Ukraine can burn through literally thousands of drones a day, and they've become so pervasive on the battlefield that they now say that drones, not necessarily just the ones that drop grenades, but drones that have been, you know, sort of modernized for the war, are responsible, this is an amazing number, for 70 to 80% of the casualties in the war. And they've remade the battlefield so thoroughly that in some places, the front line is literally frozen. Between the two sides, there's this like kill zone that can stretch for miles, and it's literally crowded with drones watching for movement. And we've talked to some Ukrainian soldiers who told us something pretty astonishing, that on average, a newly arrived Russian troop entering that kill zone is killed within about a half an hour, because they don't realize that there's this buzzing that is going to, you know, that they could be targeted and killed. So it means that the drones haven't really just become another weapon on the battlefield. They've changed the shape of the battlefield itself. And now both sides are trying to find ways through these clouds of drones, whether it's, you know, the stuff we talked about before, better signals, different frequency, better jamming, better ways around the jamming. And that's where Olaf really started to recognize something else from racing. And that is that it doesn't just matter, you know, the drone isn't the main thing. It's how quickly you can change it.
5: Well, Olaf also saw something that reminds him of drone racing. At one point, someone takes him to an underground drone workshop like the one you visited near the front.
7: And there are stacks of these drones, and I see a pick-and-place machine. It's this robotic instrument that assembles chips onto circuit boards.
6: This is the thing you had in your friend's basement.
7: Exactly.
5: What really struck him wasn't just the technology he recognized in that workshop. It was how quickly the Ukrainians were changing it.
7: In America, we take 4 to 10 years to upgrade our radio. Just a year would be a massive change in the way we operate. In Ukraine, it was being done every day, and that culture prevailed everywhere.
5: So first, Dina, what is so important about technology, especially in a war time, about that tech changing quickly?
6: Well, this is the new reality, right? And this is the reason why the Click Here was so interested in looking at this, because it wasn't just sort of war technology. It was the idea that the ability to iterate technology on the fly is what's making the difference, right? So if, for example, you were using a Reaper drone and they figured out how to jam it, it could take years for you to re-engineer that Reaper. But because they're using these tiny, inexpensive drones and rethinking them all the time, it's created a huge advantage for the Ukrainians. And until recently, the Russians didn't really quite know how to deal with this, but now they've put, for example, they were using a kind of Iranian drone called a Shahed, and the Shahed was really slow. It almost had like a moped motor on it, and you could hear it, and the Ukrainians could actually shoot them out of the sky. They put like Ukrainian soldiers in the back of a pickup truck and just shoot them out of the sky. But now they've put a jet engine on it, which means you can't shoot it out of the sky. And this is, again, iteration on both sides.
5: I'm really curious to know more of the infrastructure behind the Ukrainian drone program, because Olaf and Soren are American civilians, and they just sort of drop into this space where they can share their knowledge, share their experience. And it feels very organic, almost sort of like a startup environment.
6: Exactly. And that's exactly what it is. I mean, those phone calls were what you would hear in a tech startup, right? How do we fix this problem? There's that problem. Customers having this issue. How do we tweak something we have to sort of do that? And then you stay up all night to actually make that fix. And the thing that surprised Olaf and Soren the most was the number that they needed to come up with. So they actually meet with Fedorov, who was the defense minister. At the time, he was just in charge of technology on the battlefield. And Fedorov says, well, you know, you guys seem like nice young men, but if you can't produce 5,000 drones a month, I have no conversation for you. So they go to all these different suppliers that they've had to look for radios, to look for, you know, circuit boards, et cetera, et cetera. And the suppliers want to charge them too much and will take too long. So what do? They do what startup guys do. They decide to build all the components themselves. Mm. It's only something, you know, a 24-year-old would do.
5: So they're 24 now, Soren and Olaf. They founded a company. It's called Neuros. They have a factory. Are they finding buyers for their products?
6: Yeah, they just signed a huge contract with the U.S. military. So, you know, it's one of those lovely underdog stories where someone has a passion. The passion ends up having this amazing application. And, you know, they're in Ukraine all the time, on the battlefield front lines, helping people iterate in real time. So their drone racing in a cornfield just ended up taking on this incredible different meaning.
5: Did they reflect at all on that journey, that what started off as just sort of a fun activity has turned into this creation of weapons of war?
6: Yeah, we asked them about that, you know, particularly that, you know, you're 24 years old and you're building something that kills other people. And no one voted for you. No one, you know, decided that your weapon was the correct weapon to do this. It is just sort of organically the way it happened. And at 24, that's pretty heavy. Mm-hmm. And I think this is what endeared him so much to me, is that he said that he thinks about it all the time. And that he feels a tremendous responsibility, but he feels like if he didn't do it, if there wasn't this help he was giving Ukraine, even more people would die. And so having balanced that out in his 24-year-old mind, this is what he came up with.
5: But as you said, they also have a contract with the Pentagon, and we're going to talk in a little bit about the U.S.'s military approach to drone warfare, this sort of drone revolution we're currently experiencing. But what is the fact that these two young men were able to take this really sort of basic technology in the space of just a few years to a contract with the Pentagon? What does it tell you about where this kind of warfare is headed?
6: I think it's telling us that the old way we used to do things, we can't do them anymore. That these big contracts that took forever, that were really expensive, it's just not the way acquisitions can work. I think people who, you know, I've done a lot of national security reporting. I think people who are in the, you know, defense field know that acquisitions have been a problem for a really long time. By the time you finally finish whatever it is you're working on, it's sort of outdated because technology is moving so quickly. And that's what attracted us to this story, is that there's a different way to potentially do this. And I think the U.S. is going to have to take lessons from this, and not just the U.S., but even in the Middle East, a lot of people are now saying, help me with drones. We're having Shahed drones come in from Iran, and we can't shoot them down, or it's too expensive, or there's not enough Patriot missiles to go around. And the way you solve that problem is not by building, you know, another long-range missile. It's by doing something creative, which is what Olaf and Soren did.
5: Well, that's Dina Temple-Raston. She's host and managing editor of Click Here. Dina, it's always great to talk to you. Thank you.
6: Thank you.
5: Still to come, we drill down on the U.S. military's approach to the drone revolution, how it's adjusting or not. That's just ahead. This is 1A.

0: 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I'm Chris Dudley. Thank you for joining us. Coming up, we have a conversation with a family from Spokane, Washington, who lost their home during the wildfire. Husband and wife Ryan Herzog and Annie Voy and their 15-year-old son Landon Herzog share an update on their situation after the wildfire. We have more on that conversation on today's Here and Now, which begins in about 22 minutes right here on IdeaStream Public Media. Stick around for more on that.
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0: I'm Chris Dudley. Happy Monday, and thank you for joining us. And you know, August does certainly have a way of flying by pretty quickly. We're already close to the end of the month. And in a nonstop news cycle, important stories can just slip past just as quickly. 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We got fair skies this morning, a beautiful sunny afternoon ahead. Not a bad way to kick off the work week here. Highs are going to be a little cooler in the lower 70s for the Northeast Ohio region.
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3: Back to our conversation in a moment, but first, we'd love your help with an upcoming show next week. 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We want to hear from you. 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Call us at 855-236-1212. What about living with a family member during a health issue or moving back in with your parents? What have been the pros and cons of shared living that you've experienced? We'd love to hear your story or ask a question about communal living. The number is 855-236-1A1A, or leave us a message with our app, 1A Vox Pop, and that conversation will come up later this week. We're talking about the changing role of drones in modern warfare. One of the biggest questions for the U.S. military is how quickly it can adapt to a technology that is evolving at a remarkable pace. Laura Seligman is national security reporter for the Wall Street Journal. She's been reporting on the creation and sudden disbandment of an army unit tasked with drone warfare experimentation and what it says about the U.S. military's approach to drone warfare. Laura, welcome back to the program.
4: Thanks so much for having me.
3: So your reporting found that the Army is closing down the specialized drone battalion, one that was created only a few months ago. First, explain what the battalion was created to do.
4: Sure. So the battalion was created in January by General Randy George. He's the chief of staff of the Army at the time. And the idea was to learn the lessons of the Ukraine war and integrate cutting-edge technology into the Army. The battalion had about 600 soldiers from the 173rd Airborne Brigade, and it was given a moniker, the 3rd Battalion of the 504th Parachute Infantry Regiment. And again, the idea was experimentation, integrating drones into the Army to see what kind of lessons they could learn from the Ukraine war, where the Ukrainians have been integrating drone warfare to the highest extent. But the new acting chief of staff, General Lynn Neave, who has 3rd Battalion of the 504th Parachute Infantry Regiment. And again, the idea was experimentation, integrating drones into the Army to see what kind of lessons

0: George, the former chief who started, who created this battalion back in April, and he installed General Leniev in his place. So a lot of this is General Leniev moving to undo many of his predecessors' initiatives, but broadly, it's part of General Leniev's kind of back to basics approach for the army that he's pushing, and it's a major contrast to his predecessor's focus on the future and leveraging futuristic technology he was pushing for, integrating, again, the way that Ukraine has used drones into the army's own units. So a lot of it is I'm going to do this because I'm going to undo this because you did this. So again, it's politics, but it's having a real impact on the army because you can't integrate drone warfare unless you do this experimentation.
1: Well, the army says this change doesn't mean it's backing away from drones, but at the same time, the military is investing heavily in drone technology. So it seems like there's maybe a conflict here, or there are parties working at cross purposes.
0: Yes, it definitely seems like the latter. Pete Hegseth at the Pentagon has really been focused on drones, interestingly. He has this initiative called Drone Dominance, where he's having the military buy a bunch of small drones so they can integrate into all the different services. But then at the same time, you have General Leniev reverting this unit back into an infantry battalion. So it doesn't make a ton of sense. And I've been trying to get the army to kind of explain to me what their plan is for the future of drone warfare. And so far I'm getting, you know, the army is integrating drones sort of at a brigade level, at lower levels, and integrating drones into each unit across the board rather than having a one specific unit for experimentation. But it's hard to go fast and integrate drones in the way that the Ukrainians are doing without this experimentation that the army had been doing previously. So no doubt this is a bit of, you know, stepping back into the past.
1: Well, the specialized drone battalion only existed for a few months. Did it learn any lessons during that very brief existence?
0: I mean, I think one of the things that it's headed into now is it's supposed to take part in this exercise in Europe coming up here in the next couple of months. And it was going to participate in this exercise, learn lessons there, and then bring those back to the army. So I think a lot of those lessons haven't quite been learned yet. But one thing that they did learn is they participated in an exercise earlier this year that we also reported about, the combined results in Germany, and the battalion had people there working against this Ukrainian drone unit that was playing an adversary. And during this exercise between the Ukrainians and between the U.S. Army, the Ukrainian drone units actually easily spotted and defeated U.S. troops and armored vehicles. So one lesson that clearly has been learned is that the U.S. Army is not very good at this drone warfare thing.
1: I mean, so what does that say to you about the gap between the way the U.S. thinks about drones and the way they're actually being used on the contemporary battlefield?
0: Well, I think the military is just has been a bit behind the curve for many years on adapting technology. I mean, the reason that Ukrainian drones have been so effective is that they focus on software and being able to update their software every, you know, even to the minute. And the U.S. Army, there's so much bureaucracy, so much red tape. It's very difficult to do that kind of fast software update when it's all focused on the hardware, and the hardware is hardened against, against cyber threats. And so it's very difficult to update their software quickly. So I think the lesson that we're learning is that you need to be able to break off some of this technology and have some units be able to adapt quickly to the threat, and if we're going to have any hope of keeping up with Ukraine or Russia in a future war.
1: We're talking to Laura Seligman. She's national security reporter at the Wall Street Journal. We're also hearing from you. Jay says, I'm reminded of the episode of Black Mirror where B-sized drones were used to assassinate political rivals. What are the dangers of these developing technologies being used for domestic terrorism? And Laura, so we're talking about this from sort of the military side of things and this question about whether or not our military is actually keeping up with the technology. But there's also a national security question here too. Is the U.S. aware enough of where this drone technology is, how it can be used, that it can protect itself against other threats, not just in a war capacity, but potential assassination attempts, for example?

0: example?
1: Well, I think that's a really good question. And I think we've seen in other theaters, for instance, in the Middle East, how, just how vulnerable U.S. troops are to drone warfare. I mean, there were seven, I believe, troops in Kuwait that were killed because of an Iranian drone got through U.S. defenses. So clearly the U.S. military is not able to fully defend itself against this threat. And I think, yes, I think there's a domestic threat here as well. And we've seen U.S. military bases have instances where drones are flying over its territory and flights have been stopped. We just saw at DCA, I think a few weeks ago, that something like this occurred. This happens. This is a major problem for U.S. airports. And I think that, so it's not just a military problem. It's a civilian problem as well. And the problem on U.S. soil, of course, is that there are different laws that govern U.S. territory. So the U.S. military, the U.S. government can't go after U.S. citizens who are flying drones because they might be just regular people flying hobbyist drones. So there's a lot of bureaucratic red tape that, and I think this is a whole of government approach to trying to solve this problem.
2: Well, that takes us back to the story we just heard from Dina Temple-Raston about this generation of young people who have taken skills they've developed with consumer drones and turned them into battlefield skills. In your reporting, what are you learning about how much that kind of bottoms-up innovation is changing warfare?
1: Well, I think that's something that the Pentagon is trying to understand more and more. I mean, it goes back even 10 years to the fight against ISIS. When ISIS, the Islamic State in the Middle East, and they were the first ones that I remember being aware of taking commercial drones and strapping bombs onto them and blowing up their adversaries. And that was a big problem for the U.S. Army in the Middle East. And today, of course, these drones have proliferated. They're even easier to get. And it's very easy for an adversary to just strap a bomb on something like that and use it against his adversary. So, you know, this is a tough problem that the military is trying to combat by using its own people to buy its own processes to buy commercial drones and do similar things. So I think the military doesn't really have a handle on how to solve this problem yet, but they're working on it.
2: Well, it also sounds like, while this is an issue that perhaps money, financial investment could help solve, the proliferation of drones is evening the playing field a bit. You have nations that are not able to spend as much on their militaries as a country like the U.S., and yet they're still able to mount a defense because the cost of producing these drones has dropped so significantly. What kind of discussions are you hearing about that?
1: Yeah, I think that's a really important part of the discussion, sort of the asymmetric cost of this kind of warfare. So, you know, Iran has spent a lot of money developing these cheap drones that can do a lot of damage. And we, the U.S., do not have the ability necessarily to always defend against them. So we, in some cases, are shooting down, you know, couple $1,000 drones with $1 million Patriot missile, right? That cost curve, that is not in our favor. So again, it's something that the U.S. military hasn't really gotten a handle on yet. But the problem is that missile defense, drone defense, it's a really tough problem. I mean, it's the whole sky, right? You can't defend against everything coming through. Something is going to get through. So how do you combat that? Do you do it offensively? Do you turn the drone warfare game around and build our own low-cost drones? Or do you spend more money on a missile defense shield? We're building Golden Dome. We're using space to try to track these missiles and drone threats better. So I don't have the answers, and the Pentagon doesn't have the answers either.
2: Mm. I mean, well, the U.S. military is also this huge institution. We're talking about technology that is moving very quickly, developing very quickly, and an institution that doesn't necessarily move very quickly. And so how big of a challenge is it for our military to shift direction and say, okay, this is where the technology is heading. We need to shift our direction and move, you know, towards this drone technology. And we have to stay on this path and continue to follow technology where it's going.
1: I think it's very, very difficult, as we saw with what we reported on with the drone battalion. I mean, this is something that General George and Secretary Driscoll and General Donahue from U.S. Army Europe and Africa, they were working very hard to try to stand up this battalion to learn the lessons of Ukraine and try to turn the army very slowly toward the future. And I think we've seen that General Leniv is now trying to walk that back. And he has his own reasons. He has his own vision for the army. I believe he thinks drones are a distraction and we need to get back to like the army focused on what the army does best, back to basics. But I think it comes at the cost of progress.
2: Well, and when Leniv says back to basics, what does that mean for him?
1: Well, he's focused. Well, think back to last year, the Defense Secretary Pete Hegseth called all the admirals and generals to Quantico, and he said, "No more beardos. We're going back to simple. You know, you look the part. You do your PT. This is what the military is about." So I think that it's that refocus on the fundamentals of like physical fitness and your appearance and, you know, formation running, like sort of the basics that the Army was built on and what they're built to do. And I think, again, General Leniv sees drones and all this futuristic technology as a distraction. Maybe it's for special operators to do or the Marine Corps, but it's not a core mission of the Army. The core mission of the Army is readiness to fight wars the way they've always been fought. Does that make sense?
2: Yeah, that makes sense. But it is interesting in light of, for instance, what we've seen in Ukraine, and Dina was describing this kill zone where these inexpensive drones are able to take out battalions of Russian soldiers. And it seems like such a mismatch in what we're seeing actually play out on the battlefield. We got this question from Renee, who says, what is the intersection between these drones and the use of AI in the military, or is there any?
1: Well, in some cases, these drones are being powered by AI or automation. So I think there is a lot of overlap, and we're hearing a lot about AI writ large and specifically in the military these days, but it's actually something that the military has been using for many, many years. It started with an initiative called Project Maven years ago that the military built to go through reams and reams of video intelligence and sort through this and find what the targets are. And it sort of evolved into the AI is picking the target set, and then the operator presses a button to say go. So I think AI, depending on what specifically you're talking about, is integrated in a lot of weapons that the DoD uses already, and certainly in drones, and certainly AI is an enabler that DoD is trying to leverage to help drones become better at their jobs.
2: Briefly, Laura, where does your reporting take you next as you think about how the U.S. military is or is not adapting to technological changes in war?
1: Well, I think AI is really going to be really, really important going forward. And the question really is where is the human in the loop? Is the human in the loop? Is the human on the loop? Is the human off the loop? So where exactly the human operator sits when you have this world of AI, I think, is going to be the next big question.
2: Well, that's Laura Seligman. She's national security reporter at the Wall Street Journal. Laura, it's always great to talk to you. Thanks.
1: Thanks so much.
2: Today's producers were Allison Brody and Megan Dietry of Click Here. This program comes to you from WAMU, part of American University in Washington, distributed by NPR. I'm Jen White. Thanks for listening, and we'll talk again tomorrow. This is 1A.

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3: I'm Amy Eddings. Officials say an out-of-control wildfire threatening Reno, Nevada was human-caused, but they did not provide details. Some 42,000 residents have been ordered to evacuate so far. The latest on the Hawk fire and on Browns head coach Todd Monken's pick for starting quarterback on Morning Edition starting at 5 a.m. on WKSU IdeaStream Public Media.
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6: From NPR and WBUR Boston, I'm Scott Tong.
7: I'm Robin Young. It's Here and Now. Coming up, the U.S. threatens Iran with the single greatest financial offensive ever. But will this be the warning that stops the war?
6: Also, livestock producers in Kansas who supply beef and pork and milk say they're struggling to hire legal immigrants.
8: Labor has been a challenge for years, and it is only getting worse.
7: And author Edwidge Dandekat's new novel has at its center a woman who survives a terrible mall shooting. Edwidge thought she survived one, too.
9: People started running. I started running, and I hid behind a bush.
7: It turned out to be a terrifying prank, but we'll hear how that prank led to a book. Coming up Here and Now.
6: After this news.
10: Live from NPR News, I'm Lakshmi Singh. President Trump's now threatening to extend the U.S.'s latest hefty tariffs on Canadian goods to imports of cars, trucks, auto parts, and steel as of the new year. He had already imposed 50% tariffs after Canadian Prime Minister Mark Carney walked out of Friday's talks. He said the U.S. was pushing new unfair terms. Carney is promising tit-for-tat levies on American goods. Former Canadian diplomat Colin Robertson says fertilizer to Midwest farmers stands to be affected.
11: We also provide electricity from Ontario to the Northeast, and the premier, again, the conservative premier of Ontario, has said, well, maybe we'll put a tax on that as well. So there are things that Canada could do that would hurt Canadians and hurt Americans.
10: But U.S. Trade Representative Jameson Greer says Canada stands to suffer more than the U.S.
12: I think this is a little bit of a tempest in a teapot. The tariffs went into place over the weekend, which we warned about for a long time. They only cover about 5% of Canadian trade and only 0.06% of U.S. overall consumption.
10: Meanwhile, the U.S. is preparing to launch intensified economic warfare on Iran. This afternoon, Treasury Secretary Scott Bessent is expected to disclose details of a strategy designed to financially isolate Iran with major sanctions against that country. That includes pressure on other countries to refrain from doing business with Iran. The U.S. already has a naval blockade on the country. NPR's Emily Feng has more.
13: Alan Ayer was a longtime American diplomat and a former member of the U.S.'s nuclear negotiating team until 2015. He's very familiar with the nearly five-decade history of American sanctions on Iran.
14: When it comes to sanctions, we've done the low-hanging fruit, the mid-hanging fruit, the high-hanging fruit, the tree, so there are no new sanctions that are effective.
13: Meaning little is left to impose new sanctions on. Besant and Trump have said they will target countries and governments that host entities which help Iran evade penalties. Emily Fang, NPR News, Washington.
10: The fast-moving Hawk Fire near Reno, Nevada has grown to more than 15,000 acres, 0% contained. Hundreds of people spent the night in an evacuation center. Others slept in their cars and RVs after being evacuated. Maria Palma of member station KUNR has the latest.
15: The Red Cross is running the evacuation center, which has a capacity of 900 beds. About 90,000 people are in the combined evacuation and get set to evacuate areas. The Washoe County School District canceled classes for all schools today. NV Energy says about 10,000 customers in northern Nevada are without power. Fire officials say several homes have been lost, but don't have an exact number. Road closures and evacuations are causing traffic delays in the area. Some residents reported being stuck in traffic for up to 4 hours as they tried to evacuate. And the Washoe County Sheriff's Office says the fire was human caused.
10: That's Maria Palmer reporting. It's NPR News.
16: 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I'm Josh Boos. Strike averted. Cleveland Public Library workers were set to strike at noon today after nearly a year of negotiations for a new contract. We just learned a new tentative agreement has been reached. We have a reporting team in place monitoring the details. We'll have updates here and on IdeaStream.org. Deshaun Watson is the starting quarterback for the Cleveland Browns for week one of the regular season, according to multiple reports. Browns head coach Todd Monken is expected to make the official announcement this hour. Watson was booed repeatedly by fans during Saturday's preseason loss to the Buffalo Bills. Watson said fans were disrespectful. The Browns opened the regular season in Jacksonville on September 13th. Confusion continues to plague a committee tasked with approving construction of Cuyahoga County's new jail. The committee was initially formed to retroactively approve design and construction that county officials had already started because state law required it. Committee members say there are still future design milestones to review, but on Friday, Jeffrey Applebaum, the jail's project manager, said the committee effectively signed off on the project's design in April. Committee member and Judge Michael Shaughnessy told Applebaum it leaves everyone wondering what purpose the committee serves.
17: Much of what's in the next set will have already been built.
18: But that was exactly my point. We shouldn't be moving forward without us seeing it first. That's exactly what I've just said. You coming back and saying we just did that, approve it, why would we sit here? Why are we wasting our time?
16: The committee plans to continue meeting while its attorney reviews what role, if any, it still has in approving the project. The invasive spotted lanternfly has returned to northeast Ohio, and the statewide quarantine remains in place to stop the spread. Entomologist Ashley Leach says increasing mitigation in urban areas where the pest is common can help prevent the spread across the state. Leach recommends removing plants like the invasive Tree of Heaven plant to reduce spotted lanternfly populations. It's 12:06.
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21: I'm Robin Young in Boston. It's Here and Now. Treasury Secretary Scott Bessent is calling today Economic D-Day. In about an hour, he'll unveil new measures against Iran. We will cover that news. But this is what Bessent calls the single greatest financial offensive ever marshaled against an adversary. Negotiations, though, to end the Donald Trump-led war are faltering. And an Iranian official said today that new financial pressure will fail to get Iran to capitulate to U.S. demands. Nigar Murtazavi is senior fellow at the Center for International Policy, host of the Iran podcast. Hi, Nigar.
22: Hi.
21: And the U.S. has long had a range of sanctions against Iran. What is expected to come out that's new today?
22: It's unclear because there's almost a joke in Iranian policy circles that there isn't much left to sanction. This is one of the most sanctioned countries, economies in the world. Years of U.S. sanctions piling on top of sanctions. Sometimes there literally have been double sanctions on same entities or same individuals. And it's just unclear what's going to be added. Is this just a toughening of the enforcement of sanctions? Are they going to go after other countries and what's called secondary sanctions, or is it going to be anything new that we haven't seen before? But I think the big picture, what's important here is the result. Is this going to produce any result? I don't think so. It's very unlikely.
21: Well, you mentioned these secondary sanctions. The U.S. could put them up on countries that purchase Iranian oil, like China, for instance, although there's a big visit from China's leader to the U.S. in about a month. It seems unlikely, maybe, that Trump would suggest that. But what does Iran say about the possibility of secondary sanctions?
22: Indeed, Robin, just to add to your point, China is essentially where all eyes are now. And over the years of sanctions, China has been able to manage quite cleverly this relationship between Iran and Washington, somehow essentially evading U.S. sanctions by continuing its trade financial relations with Iran, but also not getting to a point where it's a big payoff for them, because they're also a very big and strong economy and they have all kinds of means to continue this relationship. So Iranians are relying a little bit on that history. And also the message we're hearing from Tehran, the political message, is that absolutely not. This is not going to bring surrender. They're willing to absorb more economic pain, as they have before. I mean, President Trump in his first term launched what he called the campaign of maximum pressure. So essentially the Iranians are saying there isn't any more pressure to be topping maximum pressure, and they're not going to surrender on their force.
21: Well, the New York Times is reporting that Iran's security chief added that, they threatened to prevent even a single drop of oil from leaving the entire region if other countries abide by U.S. sanctions. Iranian officials say we'll just close another route the way we've closed the Strait of Hormuz. Is that, should that be a fear?
22: I mean, I think so. Well, first of all, it's tough rhetoric coming from both sides, right? Iranians have very much adopted gradually to President Trump's rhetoric, even matching it on social media, the same platforms where he's posting, stepping up their own rhetoric in English to make sure it gets to the president and the U.S. audiences. But it's also their doctrine. I mean, their doctrine has very much moved in the course of this war from mostly defensive to now more aggressive and even more offensive. Essentially, the message they're sending is that even if the U.S. stops its offenses in periods of pause, they're not necessarily going to stop. And that's what we saw about a month ago in an attack in Jordan, on that U.S. base in Jordan. And I think they're promising to do more, because the message Tehran has received, the way they've read President Trump, is that if they back off, he's just going to push further. When they push further, he's going to back off. So I think that's the change in their policy and rhetoric.
21: Well, we've been talking about this, Nagar, and it feels like two bloodied fighters in the boxing ring, and they are now practically holding on to each other at that point where they're both exhausted and they're holding each other up, and they're kind of making these pitiful chest thumping threats. I mean, it just feels like they're actually, they're at war, but they're in an embrace here, trying to get through this. What do you see happening?
22: Absolutely. I mean, the U.S. has military supremacy with Israel, of course, so it's American hard power. But this war has shown the limits of American hard power, as previous wars have shown in Afghanistan and Iraq, going back even in Vietnam. But I think the difference here is that, first of all, the Iranians see this as existential. This is an existential attack. This is an existential threat. This was promised to be a regime change war. So they are going to defend, in their view, they're defending an existence. This is a war of survival. And also, they're defending the homeland. There isn't anywhere they can pack up and go. Whereas for the U.S., if President Trump accepts that there is no absolute winner in this war, is exactly that image you portrayed, he can just leave the war. He can exit the war, take whatever wins the U.S. has, and just stop this essentially waste of U.S. blood and treasure for goals that haven't been achieved. And it's even unclear what they are now. I mean, this issue with the Strait of Hormuz, this problem wasn't even a problem before the war started. And now it's a new problem.
21: Still, Nagar Mordozavi, a senior fellow at the Center for International Policy, host of the Iran podcast. Nagar, thank you as always.
22: Thank you for having me.
0: A baby at the center of a surrogacy fight in Texas has undergone initial surgeries for a heart defect. He was born 2 weeks ago to a surrogate from Alaska. She flew to Texas to give birth over the objections of the biological parents. They claim she agreed to abort the fetus if a serious medical condition was found during pregnancy. Our next guest says abortion opponents are using this case to push broader limits on surrogacy. Shefali Luthra is reproductive health reporter for the independent nonprofit newsroom, The 19th. Shefali, welcome back.
2: Thanks for having me.
0: This baby boy was given the name Rumi by his biological parents. The surrogate calls him Gabriel. What is his medical prognosis here?
2: This is a really difficult condition for a child, and it's what's called a gray diagnosis when parents discover this in pregnancy, because there is no guarantee of death, but if a child does live, it can be a very, very difficult life. The baby has had its first of 3 recommended surgeries to hope for survival, but even after that, you're talking about lifelong complications, possibly the need for a heart transplant and medication at some point, and very possibly still not necessarily a very long, very healthy life. That's why these are such fraught cases for families, because even if you have a child who survives and is able to get the 3 recommended surgeries, there really is no chance that, or at the very least, no guarantee that this is going to be easy or healthy for the child or for the family in the long term.
0: Now, the couple in this case had hired the surrogate. The couple live in California. Is the baby still in Texas, as far as we know?
2: As far as we know, yes, the baby is still in Texas. The case in Texas is ongoing. There is another hearing tomorrow to discuss, once again, custody, because the surrogate is seeking custody of the child. California recognizes the biological parents as the child's guardians and parents. And this is part of this broader conversation that conservatives and abortion opponents, especially in Texas, are hoping to have about who is the legitimate parent in a surrogacy case. Is it the surrogate or is it the biological parents, who typically are the ones contributing the genetic material to create the embryo that results in the pregnancy?
0: Yeah, and just to understand kind of where things are legally, is this right now being argued in a court in Texas or California or somewhere else?
2: There are, in fact, multiple active court cases. There is a case in California, there is a case in Alaska where the surrogate is from, and there is a case in Texas. This is legally very complicated. It will probably spiral for quite some time. I wouldn't be surprised if we see other courts ultimately getting involved. And part of the issue here is that surrogacy law is complex. It varies from state to state. And the politics, for instance, of a state like California or a state like Texas are very different. And I think this could get pretty messy and pretty complicated and ultimately quite heart-wrenching for the people involved.
0: What are opponents of abortion in Texas and elsewhere saying about this case, and more broadly, what are they trying to achieve?
2: There had already been a movement afoot to try and restrict surrogacy. We've seen a law passed in Florida recently that bans surrogacy if the intended parents are foreign nationals. Texas had been talking about that kind of restriction when they come back to session next year. Now, however, abortion opponents are hopeful that the publicity from this case could get them something larger. A lot of people who oppose abortion oppose surrogacy. They say it commodifies a child, it commodifies pregnancy and parenthood. They also oppose IVF and a lot of fertility treatments that ultimately create family structures that deviate from the cisgender man, cisgender woman, giving birth to a child. And so they are hopeful now that we could see restrictions on commercial surrogacy, in which a surrogate is paid for their service, or even possibly surrogacy overall, which includes voluntary arrangements, often with family or friends offering to carry a pregnancy. And this could have huge complications and huge implications if it actually does pass and take effect in Texas.
0: Shefali, you are also reporting on this administration and reproductive health. After the overturning of Roe v. Wade, what is this administration considering now with regard to medication abortion, these prescription pills?
2: Abortion opponents really want more restrictions on medication abortion. One of the main ways people continue to terminate their pregnancies, especially if they live in states with bans, is by ordering medication abortion in the mail, having it sent to them by a doctor who lives in a state where abortion is legal. This is safe medically. It is protected in states like New York and California. Abortion opponents say it is thwarting their laws, and they are really pressing people like the newly confirmed Attorney General, Todd Blanche, to ban interstate mailing of abortion pills. We don't yet know if that will happen, but he has indicated interest in doing so to abortion opponents. And so that's an ongoing thing we're all monitoring.
0: And briefly, the physician nominated as FDA commissioner, Dr. Heidi Overton, has also been outspoken on these issues?
2: She absolutely has. And so that will be very interesting to see how that comes up in her confirmation hearing, if she ultimately is confirmed when the Senate returns from its recess. And if so, what the combination possibly of her and a possibly anti-abortion attorney general could yield in terms of actual policy and abortion law nationally.
0: Shefali Luthra covers reproductive health for the 19th. Shefali, always good to have you. Thank you.
2: Thanks for having me.
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3: The federal government is in the midst of rounding up 1,000 wild horses in Colorado, using a helicopter to herd them off the range. Advocates call these gathers cruel, while supporters believe it's necessary to help preserve the land.
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1: 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Good afternoon, and thank you for joining us. I'm Tristan Sanchez. Coming up, Robin Young gets an update from a family from Spokane, Washington, who lost their home during the wildfire. Husband and wife Ryan Herzog and Annie Voy and their 15-year-old son Landon Herzog share an update on their situation. That's up next on Here and Now, right here on WKSU, IdeaStream Public Media. Today will be sunny with highs in the lower 70s, but then tonight will be cooler and cloudy, lows in the mid-50s, and tomorrow also be sunny with highs in the mid-70s. 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
21: It's Here and Now. People in Spokane, Washington have started returning to neighborhoods destroyed by those recent fires. Over 900 buildings were lost, including the home of the Herzog family. Now, we first met them a couple weeks ago, right after they got out, just in the nick of time. Here's Dad, Ryan Herzog.
24: We officially left our house. The garage door opened at 2:53, and we have video of the house on fire at 3:15. There were 30 to 40 foot flames coming above our houses.
21: After Ryan, his wife Annie, their son Landon, and their two dogs made it out, they spent some nights in temporary housing, but they lost everything. And now Ryan, Annie, and Landon are here with us in the studio because they happen to be in the Boston area after dropping off older son, brother Ben, at a college in the area. So welcome to all of you. It's good to see you all.
25: Thank you.
21: Yeah. Hi, Landon.
26: Hi.
21: I know you all have new clothes on, probably.
25: Yeah. Yes.
21: Right. Well, yeah. So, you know, let's start with, you know, you dropped off Ben, and I remember, you know, Ben telling us that he lost everything he hoped to take to college, but also he sounded a little unsure about even going. Everyone else, you know, would want to party at school, and he might be thinking about his family back home and everything he lost, you know, be in a different place. So Ryan, you start, you know, how did that drop off go? How is Ben doing?
27: He seems to be doing great. He is doing a pre-orientation group, so he's going to meet some new friends. And we were originally staying till the 26th in case he needed anything or wanted us to stay longer. And he's already decided that we can go home a day earlier and get Landon to school here in a little bit. So we feel pretty good that he's going to be in a spot where he can make friends.
21: Well, a couple things. Annie, he said go home. You know, have a home.
25: Right.
21: And this notion that young people were so affected by this. We don't normally address that as much. We talk to parents about, oh, we lost the home and we lost the furniture. Talk about the impact on both Ben and Landon.
5: Yeah, it's been a ride. I think for the most part, we've been really impressed with their ability to process something that is so upsetting and displacing.
21: Well, I'm going to jump in because, Landon, we heard when we talked to your parents, you know, just after this happened, that Gonzaga, the school that you both, you know, parents teach at, had offered therapy dogs. And Landon, you were thinking you'd want to visit one. Why would you have wanted to do that? And did you do that?
6: No, I didn't. But I was like, I just like animals. So it would have been cool to just see it like a dog, because our dogs were not there, obviously, because we were in an Airbnb and
21: yeah,
6: just all a mess.
21: Yeah.
6: So we picked them up like 2 days after that. So we ended up not going because we had our dogs anyway. But
21: how are you doing, Landon? I want to stay with you because you're going back to school, and I'm imagining, unlike your brother, you're going to be surrounded by kids who may have had the same kind of loss. You're nodding.
6: Yeah. So a lot, like, I know a few people in my grade that also lost their homes, but it wasn't affected my school district as much as it did other school districts.
21: So how does that feel for you? I mean, what do you need right now as a young person? Do you need to hang with the kids who know how you're feeling, or maybe get away from it? Like, what do you need?
6: I'm not really sad about it anymore because it's already gone. There's nothing you can do now. So just, like, make the best of what you have now.
21: Ooh, I think Mom and Dad have been at work here. Ryan, tell me about that. I mean, we were talking before we started talking formally here about other families that have kids that are almost too young to process it. So,
27: yeah, I mean, you know, going back to the losing the house, and as we packed Ben up for college, as we're leaving our kind of longer term rental, I remember going down to his bedroom as we're making sure he's got everything. And I think for me, that was like this emotional shift where he walked into this room. It's his room, but it's not really his room. Mm-hmm. And it was basically empty. And I don't know if that was a result of, you know, the emotion being from him going to college or just from losing everything in the fire. But the kids, both Ben and Landon, have been a little bit more resilient. We've tried to always be optimistic and say, okay, you know, we can't change where we are. I know for our neighbors that have younger kids, we have a neighbor that has a newborn. I mean, a month old. We have another neighbor that has, you know, their oldest going off to kindergarten and he's not at his house. And so they've had a lot more difficulty, I think, with kids, getting them to realize what home is, where home is, and losing those memories of, this is where we brought our newborn baby home after the hospital. This is where, you know, we started kindergarten. And for us, that's a little bit different. We moved into our house when our kids were already older, so we didn't lose their, quote, childhood home. We lost sort of our dream home, but it was very different. So,
21: but I'm hearing, Annie, I mean, you don't have a room to go to where you can see Ben's, I don't know what they'd be, old trophies or his blanket, right, or his bed, you know, you don't have that.
5: Right. Yeah. That's been difficult, especially with him leaving for college. Yeah. And we keep forgetting that we don't have those things. I mean,
21: do you go, Landon, you know, any of you, do you go reach for something? Like,
6: yeah, so I was just about to mention that literally yesterday we were at Target getting stuff for my brother's college, and I was like, grandson, and I was like, hey, can I get this? Because I don't have one. She's like, no, you have one of those at home. And then she realized, oh, wait, we don't have one.
21: Yeah. We have.
6: Yeah, you can get it.
21: What was it?
6: It was like some like lotion that I had.
21: You know, I think that, you know, it could be a terrible feeling, but I also had asked you before about photos, things like that. Are they gone, Ryan? Or?
27: Yes. Annie had been looking, ironically, just for some of her photos from her childhood that we hadn't been able to find at that point. So obviously in the fire, we certainly aren't going to find them now. I had a bunch of stuff from my parents when they moved out of their house. When my mom passed away, I had all of her photos. So we definitely have lost a lot of those memories, pre-iPhone photos. And so I think that's what we're learning as we go through everything. I think we were at, you know, down in Providence at the bookstore, and Annie bought a Christmas ornament, and it was like our first now Christmas ornament. And we had lost all the ornaments that we had bought on our travel, and, you know, all of the memories that, you know, we kind of, when you hang up ornaments on a Christmas tree.
6: Yeah. All the coffee mugs that we had, the Starbucks coffee mugs.
5: Yeah.
6: From all over the world.
21: I know you did go look for things. I'm not sure if it was Annie or Ryan's grandmother.
5: My grandmother.
21: Tell me about it.
5: Yeah, I had my grandmother's wedding ring that I wasn't wearing on the day of the fire. And in the haste of getting everything together, I didn't think about it and grabbed chips instead. And so like a day later, it just fell on me that I had lost that ring. Oof. And I just called my mom crying. Ryan spent several hours looking for it already, but there are organizations like Samaritan's Purse and the Rotary Club who have offered to come help sift through our ashes and help us find what we're looking for.
21: Wow.
5: So that can start once the EPA procedures are completed.
21: Oh, okay. Will you please call us if you find your grandma's ring?
5: I absolutely will, yes.
21: Well, that would be wonderful.
5: Yeah.
21: I'm wondering too, Ryan, you know, Spokane has moved out of the news cycle. I'm sure some listeners are like, oh yeah, Spokane, I wonder how they're doing, you know, that don't live in that area. Reno is now in.
6: Yeah.
21: Landon, are you thinking about that, you know?
6: Well, I was looking, because the same app that we were using when we were watching the fire that took our house, we were watching the Reno one, and there's this huge one, but the good news is there's not any wind compared to what it was on the day that we lost our home. So it's not, it's big, but it looks like they like are saving a lot of the houses, but it spread more.
21: Yeah.
6: Like the Palisades fire in 2025, the fire that just happened in Spokane, and the Reno fire too. All of them are just like, just crazy. I don't even know what to think about all of them. But it is sad to see just more of them, and then, like, especially more take houses.
21: Yeah.
6: I feel like that's the bigger thing.
27: Part of me is also a little jealous and frustrated in that our house didn't get saved, right? Like, I'm so happy for the people down in Reno if, you know, they're able to stop the wildfire from spreading into the neighborhoods, because this is horrible. You don't want anyone to have to go through this. It's when we go back home to see our house, and you see people mowing their lawn, you see people just kind of going on their morning jog, just sort of a normal routine, and it makes you frustrated. It makes you, I'm going to say, mad, because you don't have that.
21: Right.
27: And so I think that's the challenge of processing all these emotions, because you're going from sad, frustrated, jealous, mad, all of these emotions, and it's hard.
21: To grateful.
27: Oh, 100%.
21: Yeah.
27: Spokane's sort of fallen out of the national news, but it's still very much the obviously the top of the issues where we live, and people are still helping others find housing and still trying to help the rebuild process and kind of navigate all that uncertainty.
21: Well, we wish you all well. Ryan and Landon Herzog, Annie Boy, and we also want to shout out to Ben.
5: Yes.
21: in Providence. They're all from Spokane, Washington. They lost their home and everything they own, and moving through life. Thank you all. Thank you.
5: Thank you.
27: Thank you.
21: Thank you. And by the way, you can see a photo of Dad, Ryan Herzog, in a full hazmat suit, looking for that ring, sifting through the ashes of his home. It looks like a war zone. We'll have that at hereandnow.org.
7: Live from NPR News in Boston, I'm Steve Brown. The trade war between the United States and Canada is ratcheting up. New tariffs are expected to raise prices for products in both countries. Each side is blaming the other for the collapse of negotiations in Washington late Friday. That's led the U.S. to impose 50% tariffs on $20 billion worth of Canadian goods, and Canada setting September 8th as the start of its retaliatory penalties. President Trump's import taxes will hit about 5% of what Canada ships to the United States every year. European leaders have joined President Volodymyr Zelensky in Kyiv for the 35th anniversary of Ukraine's Independence Day. Russia's invasion, which began in 2022, pushes on, with warring countries locked in a spiral of escalating aerial attacks that are killing civilians. The European leaders pledged further military and financial support for Ukraine. UK Prime Minister Andy Burnham is expected to announce the release of classified information to aid missile production in Ukraine. A growing number of colleges are offering three-year degree programs, which cut a year off of a traditional bachelor's with reduced credit. Advocates say these programs are a solution to the college affordability crisis, which critics worry that they will narrow when students what students learn. 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
20: It's Here and Now. Tribal communities in the American Southwest are joining forces. They're fighting uranium mining and processing near their homelands. The U.S. wants to quadruple nuclear energy capacity and produce more uranium domestically, but that is reviving concerns about mining and its health effects. Here's Melissa Bailey from our partner KFF Health News.
12: Yeah, that's a uranium truck.
13: It's a hot day in April, and we're sitting in Malcolm Lehi's Jeep outside the White Mesa Mill in Utah. This is the nation's last remaining conventional uranium mill. And Lehi lives on a satellite reservation of the Ute Mountain Ute tribe, just 5 miles away.
12: I've been sitting outside in my house, and I watch. There's about like 15 to 20 of that come back and forth.
13: The trucks are delivering uranium ore, which will be processed into yellow cake for nuclear power fuel. After a quiet 15 years, business at the mill is resurging because of a federal law that will ban imports of Russian uranium. And in White Mesa, the increased production is reviving concerns about the water, land, and air.
12: In our community, we don't drink the water because everything runs gravity downhill, and we're downhill from here. So people, a lot of people buy water and drink it.
13: The White Mesa Mill stores its radioactive waste in 5 lined pits. The tribe draws its drinking water from an aquifer deep below. But Adam Wingate with the Utah Department of Environmental Quality says the aquifer is protected by a thick rock barrier, and testing shows the water is safe to drink.
14: We're trying really hard to put environmental protections in place and to keep an eye on the groundwater and the soil and the air, and to the best of my ability to tell, your health is not at risk because of the mill.
25: You have to trust the science.
13: Curtis Moore is Senior Vice President at Energy Fuels, which owns the mill. He says he understands why tribes are skeptical of the uranium industry. When mining boomed in the 1940s, miners were not warned about radiation risks. Companies left behind thousands of toxic waste sites in Colorado and Utah alone. But Moore said the industry has changed a lot since that era, and his company's operations are safe.
25: We just have to do the best we can every single day and try to regain that trust.
13: The mill is growing regardless, Energy Fuels received a $725 million conditional loan commitment from the Defense Department to scale up its processing of rare earth elements. The company broke ground in July on a new rare earths plant at the mill.
10: So please, you guys, stand up and help me to protest against this and fight against this mill to shut it down.
13: Yolanda Badback is a member of the Ute Mountain Ute tribe whose family has fought the mill for decades. She spoke at a No Kings rally in Moab this spring.
10: Thank you very much.
13: More people have joined her protests in recent years, including members of the Havasupai tribe, who've been fighting a uranium mine near the Grand Canyon. Meanwhile, the White Mesa Mill plans to more than double its production this year and build new storage cells for radioactive waste a quarter mile closer to the tribal community. For NPR News, I'm Melissa Bailey.
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1: 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Up next on Here and Now, we'll explore the new novel, Day, which touches on trauma, mourning, and joy through a Haitian-American lens. 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
21: I'm Robin Young in Boston. It's Here and Now. Day, D-E-Y, in Haitian Creole means to mourn. And in Edwidge Danicat's new novel, Day, many are doing just that, mourning the loss of a home in Florida to developers or a homeland back in Haiti to gangs. Her character, Magnolia, is mourning the loss of her aging mother's memory, but privately also mourning her own sense of mortality after being trapped in a fatal mass shooting at a mall that she tells no one about, not even her family. Why would someone keep that a secret? And how much of this fictional story, which takes place in an extended Haitian family in Florida, is also the story of author Edwidge Danicat? She's written many award-winning novels and short story collections, including the memoir Brother, I'm Dying. She now teaches at Columbia University. Edwidge Danicat, welcome.
19: Thank you so much for having me.
21: And let's get right to my question, because this has been a great summer of speaking to novelists about where a story comes from. Celeste Ng says that she just has an image pop up, let's say in one case, a young girl drowning, and she pursues that image, no matter how dark. Anne Patchett said her fiction is not autobiographical, even though she may pull from her real-life experience, like a car accident. And she also may realize afterward, that she did speaking with us, that She wrote something that she realized was a recovered memory. She didn't even know it. So what about you? Because we're reading, you were actually in what seemed to be a mall shooting. It wasn't, but there was terror. Is that where this comes from, the beginning of this book?
19: Yes, absolutely. I think stories sometimes emerge from images, sometimes from experiences. For me, this was in December 2017. I was in a mall in South Florida and suddenly heard all these pops. Then people started running. I started running and I hid behind a bush. Later, we found out it was some kind of hoax. But in that moment, your body just believes what is happening is real. And that really was the genesis of the novel. What happens to someone who might survive something like this and then just suddenly has to go on?
21: Well, and as we know, the body, keeps the score, as they say. And so, you know, I'm imagining you held on to it the way your character Magnolia did. In her case, she's face on the floor, which also may have ketchup from the table that she's under. Just a claustrophobic, terrible feeling.
19: Well, I remember when I emerged, my husband and daughters were at a Christmas fair. It's like the world is going on. And Magnolia, like for so many other folks, it's not the only thing. How do you carry that kind of trauma, but at the same time having to continue?
21: Oh, yeah. She's in a trial separation from her very devoted partner, her bling.
19: Well, I remember when I emerged, my husband and daughters were at a Christmas fair. It's like the world is going on. And Magnolia, like for

0: trying to feel or get out by having her keep it a secret?
1: I think she doesn't initially intend to keep it a secret forever, but she wanted to actually better understand for herself what she had gone through. And Magnolia also had some trauma in her childhood where young people are told to keep something secret for their safety, or who feel that telling others makes it worse. So I think she was feeling that. But at the same time, there were all these other elements in her life that as soon as she left the mall, quickly sort of reset. And then the time that she keeps it to herself gets longer and longer.
0: And she's keeping herself from getting help. As she said, she's a ghost. She feels, you know, did I really survive this? Well, meantime, there's parents, one driving a bus in New York, building this beautiful home in Haiti that's going to be taken over by gangs. Can you explain how much the Haitians that we know, you know, maybe experiencing this and maybe not talking about it, much like your character didn't talk about a mall shooting?
1: So there are many layers of migration in this book. Magnolia's family, which kind of like my family, my mother and father came to the U.S. in the 1970s. And I have two brothers who were born in the U.S. My brother and I were born in Haiti. And then you have, you know, there's been migration to the U.S. for such a long time. You know, we often cite, for example, that the founder of Chicago, Jean-Baptiste Jean-Paul Dussabre, was a man of Haitian descent. Recently, you know, the type of migration that's been more in the news has been driven in large number by 2010, when the earthquake happened in Haiti, and recently driven by these armed groups that have taken over neighborhoods that make it impossible for some folks to stay where they are. And that's what's happening, for example, with Magnolia's family. They are unable to fulfill their dream of retiring in Haiti.
0: Is that something you or any extended family is experiencing?
1: Yes. My parents, after they came in the 70s during the Duvalier dictatorship, thought they would return to Haiti. And some families, actually, some returned. I was always surrounded by friends of my family who lived very modest lives here and built, like Magnolia's parents, all of their money into building a place in Haiti that was destroyed by the earthquake or taken over by armed groups.
0: Just terrible. And Magnolia, your fictional character, is conscious of all of that. And then there's a moment where other real-life news from Florida crashes into her fictional world. And we have to note, we were touched because she hears about it while listening to an NPR program called Here and Now.
1: Yeah, no, I'm a really big fan.
0: Oh, well, we were honored, and we remember this day in particular. It was the horrific school shooting at Marjory Stoneham Douglas High School in Parkland, Florida. 17 are killed. And your character, Magnolia, is picking up her child when she hears. It adds to her shame.
1: Well, first of all, I have to say for the Here and Now, you know, I was going back and forth a lot when I lived in South Florida. It would come on at the time that I had to pick up my children from school. I thought at this time of day, if someone were hearing this news, this is where they would start hearing it. Magnolia experiences a kind of survival guilt that she doesn't even feel entitled to. She goes through a very large effort, I think, to also follow the lives of survivors in the lives or the mourning process, or sometimes she goes to vigils, she attends funerals in a way to sort of honor the people.
0: The victims who died. I'm right on that page. I was going to ask you about that. She's gone to the funeral for what sounded like a beautiful young man, a security guard who was killed in the mall shooting that she survived. The priest is sprinkling holy water on the casket and thanking people who are part of this young man's life, and your character asks, and what of those of us who were part of his death? Did you feel some of that too?
1: Yes, and I think that's why, you know, initially I wrote an essay about it, I did a talk about it. I was just really trying to imagine what would be like to come so close to something that veered so differently for other people. And I think that comes up to the whole question of grief in general. You know, what are we to do with grief? And often for me, the answer has been community. And it's something that the character comes to know gradually. But

0: It is sort of the eternal question, even when we watch tragedies from a distance on the news. And I think sometimes, you know, we ask ourselves, and she asked herself, why was she spared? Is that so I could be a better mother? Is that so I could be a better partner? Is that so I could be a better human? So the book is trying to sort of wrestle with all of those questions.
1: Meantime, we have to say there's also a lot of joy. There is a 10-year-old to beat the band, Zoe, your character's daughter. There's this extended family where the aunties, nobody's ever seen without a full face of makeup, and everybody for generations twists the ring on their hand the same way. The men gesture the same way. It's like that sense of family, accepting family even when they've disappointed.
0: Mm-hmm. I mean, I really wanted, in a book called Day, to have some joy, and also goodness, the way sort of people create what we in Haitian culture call a lakou, a kind of community, a courtyard, a place, you know, where you can come and rest. And for Magnolia, that's this family. And to realize, I think, that this joy is available to you is sometimes a revelation, but it is also part of the journey of this book.
1: Yeah. Edwidge Dandekat, her new book is Day, D-E-Y. In Haitian Creole, it means morning. Thank you so much for this work. Thank you.
0: Thank you so much for having me.
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2: 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Between immigration crackdowns, the U.S. war with Iran, and a globally harsh tariff regime, the American economy is feeling the squeeze of President Trump's policies. We'll have more on that coming up next on Here and Now, right here on WKSU.
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6: It's Here and Now. Meat and dairy producers in the American heartland employ many immigrants. Thing is, cattle farmers and ranchers say they are struggling to find legal immigrants to hire. Let's now bring in Matt Teagarden. He is CEO of the Kansas Livestock Association. Its members produce beef and pork and dairy. Matt, welcome to the program.
7: Thanks for having me.
6: This administration is pausing or halting a number of legal immigration programs for student visas, visas for family members of citizens, attempting a travel ban on a number of countries. Is there evidence of a shortage of agricultural workers that your members hire?
7: There is. We've been in this situation for several years. We just don't have enough workers for all the work that we have. Many of our members operate in rural Kansas, and from a population standpoint, generally declining, and so labor has been a challenge for years, and it is only getting worse.
6: Matt, tell me about the timing of the shortage of workers that you see. That is this tightness in labor supply specific to this particular administration?
7: Yes, it is. We've seen this for a number of years, but certainly over the last 18 months or so, it has become more difficult to hire the workers that we need in animal agriculture in rural Kansas.
6: Yeah, is there a particular visa restriction under this administration that is causing this, or is it simply a matter of your members saying we're really struggling to find workers now?
7: Yeah, I think it's more of the latter, but you see kind of a domino effect in many areas of Kansas. We've seen that. We've also seen some slowdown in processing of H-2A applications, and that has become more difficult. And so it's just a number of things.
6: And just
7: that
6: to pause you, right, the H-2A, sorry to jump in, that is a particular kind of visa program that brings in a lot of agricultural workers. Is that right?
7: That's correct, yes. The H-2A would be temporary ag workers, and so here for a season, a program that's really important for agriculture and important to be timely. When those workers are needed, they're needed for harvest purposes or other specific jobs that are very time sensitive.
6: Matt, at least in Kansas, where you are, is there an impact on production, that is, you know, the supply of dairy, pork, and beef for the American public?
7: Yeah, labor workforce issues are a limiting factor. I think we have members who would expand the number of cows that they're milking if they had felt like they had adequate, reliable labor force that they could count on for those additional cattle.
6: I wonder, Matt, if you have any visibility into what is happening with regard to workers with legal status. That is, some of them perhaps, you know, their visas are being processed at a much slower rate or no longer being processed. In some cases, do you have any indication that they are just nervous about applying for these jobs, working these jobs? They're concerned about immigration raids, even for those who are legally authorized to work in this country?
7: Yeah, I think we have seen over the past year and a half, when there have been, I can say this, when there have been enforcement actions in the region, that has had a chilling effect on the rest of the workforce, including those that are they're fully legal and authorized to be here.
6: Mm-hmm. And briefly, Matt, the president late last week announced that the administration would lift tariffs on ground beef imports, you know, meat coming from outside the U.S. in an attempt to lower prices for American consumers. It's just happened, but how is that landing on domestic producers like your members?
7: I think that has frustrated our members. Announcements like that, eliminating tariffs or reducing tariffs, will not encourage expansion of the cow herd. And so it really is sending mixed signals from the administration and is frustrating to our members, to livestock producers, cattle producers across the country.
6: So what you're saying is, just to make sure I understand you, is it sends a signal to domestic producers, why would I invest in more production if more is coming from overseas?
7: That's correct.
6: Okay. Matt Teagarden is CEO of the Kansas Livestock Association. Matt, thank you so much for the time. Much appreciated.
7: I appreciate being with you.
6: Here and Now is a production of NPR and WBUR. I'm Scott Tong in Washington, D.C.
1: I'm Robin Young in Boston. Thank you so much for being with us today. Here and Now.

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1: It's been 50 years since a federal judge ordered Cleveland schools to desegregate. I'm Amanda Rabinowitz, and coming up on All Things Considered, we look back at the activism and the death of a young Cleveland minister that helped pave the way. Plus, a proposed $4 billion aluminum smelter pushed by President Trump is splitting Oklahoma Republicans. All Things Considered begins at 4 on WKSU, IdeaStream Public Media.
2: After negotiations between the U.S. and Canada fell apart late last week, President Trump's 50% tariffs on some Canadian goods are now in effect. Canada's prime minister has vowed to match with retaliatory tariffs. Scott Tong will speak with Elaine Weeks in next hour of Here and Now, right here on WKSU, IdeaStream Public Media. Today's going to be sunny with highs in the lower 70s, but then tonight it'll be cloudy and cooler with lows in the mid-50s, and tomorrow will also be sunny with highs in the mid-70s.
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5: And I'm Scott Tong. This is Here and Now. Coming up, the U.S.-Canada trade war is expanding after talks collapsed. We'll get a reaction from Windsor, Ontario, just outside of Detroit. Also, the new Ted Lasso season highlights a real problem in soccer, a shortage of female coaches. We'll talk about what needs to be done.
4: And the horror film Paranormal Activity, about a haunted young couple, is now a Broadway play. We'll meet the stars.
6: I hope I am a little crazy. Because if I'm not crazy and this thing is here, then we're not safe.
4: Do you get scared?
7: Yeah.
8: Yes.
7: Yes.
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9: Live from NPR News, I'm Lakshmi Singh. Iran says it will punish countries in the region if they cooperate with President Trump's new economic sanctions. They're set to be announced by Treasury Secretary Scott Bessent today. This as Iran's economy is already in freefall from existing U.S. sanctions. Trump says the U.S. will punish countries that help Iran avoid sanctions. NPR's Hadil Al-Shalchi reports.
10: The Iranian Foreign Ministry spokesperson Ismail Baghaei called the expected sanctions a form of economic terrorism to punish Iran. Iranian Security Chief Mohsen Rezaei said that any country partnering in these new economic restrictions would be considered an enemy and that Iran will target their interests. Since the beginning of the war, Iran has targeted U.S. installations in Jordan and Gulf countries with drones and missiles. Rezaei said that Iran would attack oil tankers leaving through the Persian Gulf through alternative routes. He added that, quote, not even a single drop of oil will leave the region. Hadil Al-Shalchi, NPR News, Istanbul.
9: President Trump is warning Canada that he will extend heightened tariffs on Canadian goods to large and small vehicles, auto parts, and steel as of January 1st. Trump threatens to increase the levies to 50% in a new social media post in which he accuses Canada of imposing unfair high tariffs on U.S. farmers. After talks collapsed over the weekend, the U.S. imposed 50% tariffs on a wide array of other Canadian goods. Canada has threatened retaliation. NPR Scott Horsley reports on Trump's tariffs worldwide since he returned to office.
11: The average U.S. tariff on imports from around the world is now a little over 11%. That's about four times what it was when Trump returned to the White House last year. Some of the president's tariffs were struck down by the Supreme Court, and the administration's had to pay more than $100 billion in refunds. But they keep adding new tariffs, and as Prime Minister Carney noted this weekend, that means higher costs for U.S. consumers.
9: NPR Scott Horsley reporting. Well, it has been nearly 2 weeks since a powerful storm ripped through Gary, Indiana, causing widespread power outages. It's been a slow process to get homeowners and businesses back up. Michael Puente with member station WBEZ has an update.
7: Relief is coming to the struggling Rust Belt city and the surrounding area, but just not quickly enough. The city estimates more than 2,000 structures suffered damage from fallen trees that blocked roads for days and caused at least two fatalities. Resident Vivian Woodson Hodgkins is coping as best she can.
8: So what we do is we get up in the morning, and we got to find something to eat because we can't store food in our refrigerator. So now we kind of depending on the giveaways and, you know, whatever somebody has for us.
7: Utility provider Northern Indiana Public Service Company insists most will have power back by the end of Tuesday. For NPR News, I'm Michael Puente in Gary, Indiana.
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12: Local news now from WKSU, IdeaStream Public Media. Good afternoon, I'm Josh Boos. A strike has been averted after Cleveland Public Library workers and the library board reached a tentative agreement. The announcement came just before today's noon deadline and after a year of negotiations on a new contract. Library union workers and the Board of Trustees will both need to sign off on the deal. Meetings for both groups are scheduled for this week. Deshaun Watson is the starting quarterback for the Cleveland Browns for week one of the regular season. The Browns made the official announcement on its website. Watson was booed repeatedly by fans during Saturday's preseason loss to the Bills. Watson called the fans disrespectful. The Browns open the regular season in Jacksonville on September 13th. The owner of the San Francisco 49ers faces misdemeanor charges after being arrested in East Palestine on Sunday. KRON TV in San Francisco reports Youngstown native 46-year-old Jed York pleaded no contest to suspicion of engaging in prostitution. He was booked in the Columbiana County Jail on Sunday after being arrested at a mobile home park. York was sentenced to 2 days in jail. The spotted lanternfly has made its return to Northeast Ohio, and experts say residents should help stop the spread of the invasive pest that puts Ohio's agriculture at risk. Here's IdeaStream's Aria Johnson.
13: Spotted lanternflies move from state to state on trains, trucks, and cars, and feed on the invasive tree of heaven along with wild and cultivated grapes. In large numbers, they pose a risk to Ohio's vineyards and other agricultural sectors. Entomologist Ashley Leach says it's on Ohioans to stop the spread.
14: Google spotted lanternfly life stages. Make sure that you know what those images look like. Check your backyard, check your car. You're walking in the park, you're walking down the street, you're at a winery. Look around.
13: The Ohio Department of Agriculture issued a statewide quarantine for the spotted lanternfly in February. Leach says it's too soon to say if it's worked, but killing spotted lanternflies will help keep numbers down. Zaria Johnson, IdeaStream Public Media.
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5: And I'm Scott Tong in Washington, D.C. This is Here and Now. There is a new front in the trade war between the U.S. and Canada. After negotiations fell apart last weekend, President Trump put new tariffs of 50% on a new list of Canadian goods, prompting Canada's Prime Minister Mark Carney to promise dollar-for-dollar retaliatory import taxes. Here's Carney over the weekend.
16: We can't control the storm that blows in from Washington. We can, however, chart a new course by building Canada strong at home and diversifying our trading relationships abroad.
5: One of the hardest hit cities in all this is Windsor, Ontario, just across the river from Detroit, Michigan. And we're joined now by Windsor native Elaine Weeks. She's a community activist and publisher and author. She's co-authored the book A River Runs Between Us on the long relationship between Windsor and Detroit. Elaine, welcome back to the program.
17: Thank you so much.
5: The Prime Minister says he is standing up against Washington. About 3 out of 4 Canadians think he was right to end these talks. That's according to the Angus Reid Institute. From where you sit, why do you think most Canadians are behind him?
17: It's a matter of principle and economic sovereignty and we want to save our country as it is. We don't want to become the 51st state or a colony or any of the things that the Trump administration has planned for us.
18: Yeah, and to some degree, you and I talked about this about a month ago. We met in Windsor about the president's words that is, this is more than just about plywood and autos and stuff.
17: Oh, definitely. It's all about taking Canada over as a resource country, essentially, because we have many things that he has his eye on. We're already providing a lot of energy products. But we have a lot of other things like critical minerals, land, water. You know, I think one of the next wars is going to be about water worldwide. Mm. So we have a lot of fresh water.
18: Right. And indeed in Alberta, right? Canada has a lot of crude oil that it sends to the lower 48. And yet, mm-hmm. I mean, as Windsor knows well, a trade war hurts everybody. In Windsor, it has seen, since this trade war began in this second term, it's seen temporary shutdowns and giant auto plants, several thousand laid off in the auto and auto parts industries, unemployment in Windsor much higher than the country of Canada as a whole. So, I mean, for all the resolve, it seems this is going to hurt more. It's going to continue to hurt, yeah?
17: Yeah, well, we're like the canary in the coal mine down here. We feel economic impacts pretty well before anyone else in Canada, especially because we are so reliant and we are so integrated with the Detroit U.S. economy here due to our auto sector. And, you know, if we make cars here, we assemble cars here, but parts go back and forth between across the border up to 8 times. And with new tariffs of 50% affecting, could really affect that in a dire fashion. So everyone's nervous here. And we're also really proud of the fact that our Prime Minister recognized at the last minute, he read the fine print and understood, hey, there's more to it than tariffs. And we're not going to let that happen here.
18: Yeah. Now, Elaine, your father used to be the mayor of Windsor. His name is on a waterfront park facing the Detroit skyline. He brought a big American auto plant to Windsor, Canada, years ago. Do you yourself have mixed feelings about this moment? You're so close to Michigan.
17: Yeah, it's really complicated. The feelings I have are, my resolve not to go across the border has just deepened. I haven't been across since February 11th, 2025, because the fact that, you know, I don't appreciate the way we're being treated, and I can get everything I need here, but it is really hard to look across. We're less than a mile away from Detroit, and we can see everything that's going on. We can hear things that are going on over there. We can hear the music from the concerts, etc. So it's difficult. It's difficult to, realize, hey, that's basically become a wall again, like it did during COVID when the border was shut down and we couldn't cross for quite, I can't remember how many months, almost 2 years, it seemed like. So it is complicated. And of course, I do love Detroit and I love the people there. I have a lot of friends there. I enjoy going over there for all kinds of things, sports, concerts, just enjoying Mexican food, for example, that we can't get here, and so on.
18: Now, the Prime Minister Carney has talked about, Canada trying to find new partners. A few moments ago, he said Canada is now the best connected economy in the world. So kind of hedging, finding different partners for trading things. Does that make sense to you?
17: Of course it does. Diversification is a strength, and every city, let alone, well, our whole country should be pursuing that avenue, because we can't, if you rely on one country as a trading partner or one type of industry, you're going to be susceptible to anything that can potentially harm that relationship or that status. So I remember my dad extremely concerned about the fact that Windsor has and still has to this day, because it's difficult to get out of a one industry setup, and very hard to diversify our economy here. In fact,
18: Yeah, sorry, Elaine, to cut you off. Elaine Weeks in Windsor, Ontario, Canada. Thank you so much once again.
17: Oh, you're so welcome. Thank you.
4: To Arizona now, where cities have boomed for generations thanks to water from the Colorado River. But to get the federal dollars to build the canals to do that, Arizona agreed that the Central Arizona Project, or the CAP, would be among the last in line for water in times of extreme drought. And now, with large reservoirs in the West at record lows, that bill is coming due. Our co-host, Peter O'Dowd, is following this in Phoenix. Peter, pick it up from there.
19: That's right, Robin. A new water plan imposed by the federal government Friday is going to sharply limit how much Arizona can draw from the Colorado River. The state is one of three states that's facing restrictions, while the other four upriver aren't going to face any at all. Tom Buschotsky is director of the Arizona Department of Water Resources, the state's main negotiator in years of so far failed talks between Arizona and the other states. Tom, welcome. Nice to speak with you.
20: Thanks for inviting me.
19: So Arizona has to cut about 30% of the water it draws from the river, which is a lot. What was your first reaction to that news?
20: So that is a number that is large, but in the context of what's needed to protect the river and the reservoirs, and the fact that California and Nevada also are partnering with us to take reductions as well, it's a reasonable outcome for those three states. However, the fact that Utah, Wyoming, Colorado, and New Mexico are not cutting their use is hugely problematic. And I want to say this, there is maybe an incorrect assumption out there that Arizona has the junior priority because of the agreement to fund the CAP in the basin. We do not have the junior priority in the basin. We have the junior priority vis-a-vis California only, and it's only the Central Arizona Project, which is about half of Arizona's Colorado River water use.
19: So the question is, what does this mean for cities in Arizona? We spoke this month to the mayors of Phoenix and Mesa, who both say they're going to likely have to raise water rates in those cities. They're going to have to tap into groundwater, invest in expensive technology that would convert sewage into tap water. How do you think people in these cities are going to feel these cuts?
20: So we are not at a place where people's taps inside their home are at risk of going dry because of the things you described. We have something called the Arizona Water Banking Authority. They've been putting water underground, largely unused Colorado River water, for 30 years. We're going to deploy some of that water. Some infrastructure's going to need to be built probably to deploy some of the resources that we have available to us. We have to make sure that we maintain reductions that we can kind of deal with. The federal government in their proposal has reductions in years 3 through 10 as a possible outcome that would be really draconian, would cut Arizona somewhere in the neighborhood of 2 million acre feet of its 2.8 million acre feet total Colorado River entitlement.
19: If those scenarios were to come to pass, what would it mean for the future of the state? This is a region of the country that has long been, you know, the fastest growing, in large part because it had the water to grow. Do you think the era of growth in the Western United States and in Arizona specifically could come to an end?
20: So I don't think the era of growth has come to an end. We also, in 2022, expanded a state agency whose task in life is to try to find new water supplies. Some of those might be ocean desalination. Arizona doesn't have an ocean, but we've been in talks with Mexico. We've been in talks with Southern California. And I want to say for your national readers, this is important at a national level. In the wintertime, 80 to 90% of green leafy vegetables, spinach, broccoli, etc., come from Arizona and are grown with Colorado River water. Arizona is now making the most advanced microchips in the Western Hemisphere. A lot of that's Colorado River water. A lot of the defense products for national defense come from Arizona, built with Colorado River water. So these are national security issues in terms of Arizona's ability to provide those products for the nation.
19: Just finally, this river has been suffering through 26 years of drought. Lake Powell, Lake Mead, they just hit record lows in recent days. There's basically no snowpack in the mountains this winter that fed the river. Do you think that this two-year plan to prop up the reservoirs is going to be enough long-term to keep the system from crashing?
20: So the two-year plan is very robust. So we will be able to deal with additional reductions if they are needed, if Mother Nature is unkind to us. But we need actions by all seven states and actions by Mexico.
19: Tom Buschatzky is director of the Arizona Department of Water Resources. Tom, thank you so much.
20: Thank you for having me.
4: It's Here and Now.
1: The federal government is in the midst of rounding up 1,000 wild horses in Colorado, using a helicopter to herd them off the range. Advocates call these gathers cruel, while supporters believe it's necessary to help preserve the land.
21: We want to see the ground healthy. We want to see it productive. We want to see it used by all animals.
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2: 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Broadway's new Paranormal Activity is not for the faint of heart. 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
4: It's Here and Now. Horror is having a moment. Over 90% of young adults say they love to watch horror movies. Some cut their teeth on the cult horror hit series Paranormal Activity, which debuted in 2007, purporting to be found video that a young couple took of supernatural spirits haunting their bedroom. In this scene, Katie Featherston and Mika Sloat, the actors' real names, stand on their stairwell. Their wedding photo has been shattered. Mika has been skeptical. Kate is convinced. Then Kate freezes.
24: It's here.
25: What's here? What? What are you talking about?
24: I don't know. I feel it. I feel it breathing on me. Mika!
4: Get out! That first movie, written, shot, and directed by Oren Peli for about $15,000. The series was taken over by big studios. There are now 7 films in all. The 8th is in production. And now there's also Paranormal Activity, the stage version, which has packed in audiences from London's West End to LA, Chicago, Boston, and it's just hit Broadway. Cher Alvarez has been with the show from the beginning. She's half of the haunted couple, the one who believes.
24: I can feel it. Like the sense that something really bad is. It knows me and all of the things that I've... I hope I am a little crazy. Because if I'm not crazy and this thing is here, then we're not... We're not safe. You believe me now?
4: Again, get out. Paranormal Activity is directed by Felix Barrett, written by playwright Levi Holloway. I spoke with Levi at WBUR's City Space about taking on an iconic film. One of the things he said, getting out won't help. Your actors are frightened.
26: Yes. Felix Barrett, the director, he would lead the actors through
0: a lot of fun and games at first, like hide and seek and stuff like that, which sounds like you what? But to try to transport them into some kind of sense of childlike wonder, because I think kids, you know, they sort of want to be scared and then to be pulled back into a sense of safety. We try to give our actors real goosebumps, goose flesh, because that's contagious. I mean, fear is contagious, and it permeates into the audience, and there's a kind of a ripple effect. Right now, like, I think people are really hungry for horror, and I think that's because there's so much stuff that's going on that's scary, and I think that a place where you can experience those things and then be released from them while meeting your neighbors, while asking, like, did that scare you too? Is a sanity check, and it's kind of wholesome. You drop yourselves into those characters and you ask, what would I do?
3: Well, no, I know exactly what I would do. I would not stay in that house.
0: You know, you got to answer the question, why don't they leave? We sort of latched onto this idea right away that places aren't haunted, people are. So you can't run.
3: You can't run. Paranormal Activity playwright Levi Holloway, the film relied on footage from a camera locked on a couple's bedroom, and it was still terrifying. The play has mind-bending special effects, a two-story apartment, jump-out-of-your-seat sound effects. It's packed to theaters across the country and opens formally on Broadway tomorrow. Seats are selling out fast. Let's talk about it all with the young stars, the actors Cher Alvarez and Travis Knight. Are you both there?
6: Hi.
8: Yes.
3: Well, first of all, congratulations to both of you.
6: Thank you.
3: What a hit that you have. How are you doing this every night? We're going to explain some of what happens on stage, but it is petrifying. Producer Karen Miller-Medson spent the entire night wrapped around my neck. It is so... Do you get scared?
10: I mean, yeah.
6: Yes.
10: Yes.
6: Yes.
10: Absolutely. Especially because there's such an interactive component to the play where the audience just becomes such a part of it that even when a phone drops, it can scare the living daylights out of you.
3: Yeah. Maybe something that's not scary, and there's plenty that is. You have illusionist Chris Fisher, who just won a Tony for Stranger Things, working on this. Talk a little bit about how you came into this. Now, I'll start with you, Cher, who's, you've been with the play the entire run. Yeah. Had you seen the films?
10: You know, I saw the first one. First one was enough. I don't do horror at all. I don't like it. I don't need my heart rate to escalate like that. But you know what? I sat down and I read this script. I immediately was just so hooked because you're reading this and it's bone chilling, but you're also like skeptical. How are they going to pull this off?
3: Right.
10: I was lucky enough to see it on the West End, and it was just such an incredible experience to be sitting out there and how everyone feeds off of each other. There's fear.
3: Travis, really cool. Talk a little bit about that, because you were also an associate director on this before taking on the starring role. So you know the bones of it. Does the technical rob you of the fear?
6: You know, it doesn't. We rehearsed at Chicago Shakespeare Theater on Navy Pier, floor to ceiling windows overlooking Lake Michigan. And even in the sunlight, a lot of those scenes would still send a chill down my spine.
3: Yeah. You talked about being in the audience. Playwright Levi Holloway tried to describe this kind of communal thing. And he said the people are yelling things back.
10: Oh, man, it's a ride. There's a specific scene where time and time again, people are always like, don't kiss her, don't kiss her. They get so invested. When you're in the dark like that, anything is possible. And what's great is that we're all kind of sharing something for the first time,
3: yeah.
10: Fear.
3: Levi also said that the actors were kind of put through by the director, Felix Barrett, exercises, trying to find the child in you.
6: Yes, Felix walked us through what we called states of tension. And yes, we played a lot of games. Cher, what was the name of the one?
10: Grandma's Footsteps?
6: Grandma's Footsteps was one, which was basically like red light, green light, but sometimes we would play it in the dark with a flashlight where we would have to sneak up on one person and then turn around. And we would do things like that because, yes, it unlocks this childlike curiosity and imagination and wonder. I think it makes you sort of vulnerable to that kind of fear. And when we talk about states of tension, it's like, where does fear live in your body? What's it like when the hair stands up on the back of your neck like that? Because when you're on stage, I'm the audience's way into fear because Jimmy is a skeptic. How I am experiencing this play is also how this audience is experiencing this play. So how does it live in my body to tell that story?
3: You, Cher, play Lou, who is
4: the one that's convinced that something's wrong because you have lost periods of time. You've felt a constant presence of someone watching you. You're convinced. And boy, at the end, so are we, right? Yeah. Some of the reviews, I'm looking at the one in the LA Times, while the reviewer did the same thing my friend Karen did, grabbing people next to them and yelping out loud, at the heart of it, they write, was the couple. So how are you trying to deepen that while TVs are inexplicably going on around you and there's doors are banging open and keeping the humanity?
10: Oh, man. I mean, you're so right that horror is having a moment. It's like, what else is out there? What's beyond? Do you believe in God? What is your belief system? And then, therefore, who are you and what's haunting you? These two individuals really love each other so much, and there's so much fear coming from their past that, you know, it's, if I reveal this to you, will you still love me? And from the very core of this project, Levi and Felix, the first meeting that I took with them, they're like, this, at the core of it, is a love story. I think that's what makes it so horrifying at the end, is that these two people don't quite get to really love each other.
4: Well, I mean, well, how to say this without, you know, we don't want to give too much away, but
10: right. I know, girl, yeah. That was hard.
4: Yeah, well, what the play is really about is the horror of realizing that someone you love is not who you thought.
10: Right. Yeah. I have a great mentor who just, like, you know, I worked on this with him, and he was like, we're as sick as our secrets. And if you're not willing to face the honesty of it, then everything's going to surface. And it always does.
4: Then the door could blow open.
10: Mm-hmm. And that does too.
6: Yeah.
4: Okay, so Travis, can you tell us anything? How did you do this where somebody appeared to be standing somewhere and then, whoop, their robe falls off, they're not there. Okay, maybe that's a trap door. But, you know, somebody is standing there and then, phew, a thing flies away. I don't know what it was. Mm-hmm. And it's someone else. Can you give us any clues?
6: Yeah, it's magic. We're tapping into some demonic arts out there. It's pure and utter wonderful genius stagecraft. And it's really fun to be up on that stage knowing what's coming, because depending on audience reaction, I know that they're going to lose their marbles.
4: Wait, so talk about that. I mean, what do you hear on the stage? Do you hear people yelling, get out? Don't
6: hear we hear everything. We hear people yelling, get out. There's a lot of, like, nervous giggling and laughter. Mm-hmm. People will say our names sometimes. There's a scene in the play where all the lights go out and I just have a flashlight and I'm going through the house. And I was climbing up the stairs and it's silent and there's haze everywhere. And an audience member sneezed very loud in that moment of silence and everybody laughed. And I had to bite the inside of my cheek to keep myself from laughing in that moment. So it's like everybody is on the edge of their seat and just, like, waiting for the next thing. That anticipation is, it's intoxicating. It's really great.
4: Yeah, it's community, which is what theater is. The play, again, Paranormal Activity, inspired by the movie series. Travis Knight, Cher Alvarez, on Broadway. Thank you so much for speaking to us about it.
6: Oh, happy. Absolutely. Thank you for having us.
4: Get out.
7: Get out. Get out of there.
4: It's Here and Now.

0: Live from NPR News in Boston, I'm Steve Brown. Iran is again warning about consequences in response to new U.S. economic sanctions announced today, including for what U.S. Treasury Secretary Scott Bessent called its enablers in the region. Iran's foreign ministry spokesperson says Tehran will respond harshly. Meanwhile, Israeli and Syrian officials have met less than a week after Israeli strikes in Syria. The U.S.-mediated discussions focused on restarting negotiations for a future security agreement. U.S. forces have struck another vessel in the eastern Pacific, killing two people accused of trafficking drugs. U.S. Southern Command announced the strike early today, its first in about 2 months. Southern Command says forces executed a strike on what they called a low-profile vessel operating along established narco-trafficking routes in the eastern Pacific. President Trump has said the U.S. is at war with drug cartels. Critics have questioned the offensive's legality. Officials say a fast-growing wildfire in Reno, Nevada, was human-caused. The Hawk Fire grew Sunday and is uncontained. Some 42,000 residents have been ordered evacuated and another 45,000 encouraged to leave so that firefighters can reach hotspots more easily. You're listening to Here and Now.
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4: It's not just cliche, it's a dead giveaway that something was written by AI. From American Public Media, this is Marketplace Tech. I'm Megan McCarty-Carino. Recently, Anthropic announced it's adding watermarks to all text outputted by its chatbot, Claude. But often, you don't need fancy detection software to know. You just need to look for language that gets repeated over and over by AI chatbots, like, it's not X, it's Y. That's a rhetorical structure referred to as negative parallelism, and it's the topic for today's
5: Uncanny AI.
4: Those times when it becomes clear, AI doesn't think like us. And here to discuss is Will Oremus. He recently wrote about this AI tick for The Atlantic.
6: So these are the sentences that first tell you what something isn't and then tell you what the thing is. So you probably see this a lot in advertisements or marketing copy or political slogans or speeches. Things like, it's not just a photograph, it's a moment. Or it wasn't just a victory, it was a destruction. And according to Pangram, a company that makes software to detect AI writing, this construction appears about three times more often in AI-generated prose than in writing that was entirely human in origin.
4: Yeah, I mean, if you spend any time at all on LinkedIn or Twitter or any sort of corporate setting, I would imagine you're going to just be bombarded with this, right?
6: Absolutely. Yeah. And the tells of AI writing have kind of evolved over time. I mean, it was like the M dashes, or the long little dashes that break up a sentence. Human writers use these. Journalists are especially annoyed about this one because we love M dashes. But it turns out AI loves them even more. And so the overuse of M dashes became a reason for people to suspect that you were writing with AI. But now I think if I had to pinpoint, and this is just vibes, but like if I had to pinpoint the thing that people most commonly cite when they say, oh, this tweet was written, you know, you wrote this tweet with AI, or like, you know, this politician got AI to write their ad, it is this negative parallel sentence construction.
5: As someone who, you know, writes, I do find it slightly comforting that this may be something that is hard to dial back, you know, because I want to keep some things for the humans. So if we can sort of be able to tell, okay, it has this tell, that seems like a positive for me.
6: Yeah, I mean, people have tried to build sort of digital watermarks into AI images so that you can tell that they were generated with AI and they're not real images. You could think of these kind of verbal ticks as like a verbal watermark of AI writing. But again, it's not foolproof. One of the final ways that I found fascinating and creepy that language is kind of closing in on itself potentially is that there's also been some research to show that humans who regularly use AI, which is more and more of us, start talking and writing a little more like AI themselves. So not only is the AI potentially collapsing toward these certain ways of talking and writing, but now humans might be headed the same direction.
5: That's Will Oremus, staff writer at The Atlantic. We'll have a link to his full write-up on this at our website, marketplacetech.org. Jesus Alvarado produced this episode. I'm Megan McCarty-Carino, and that's Marketplace Tech. This is APM.
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8: And you're listening to Here and Now on WKSU, your source for NPR news and information. I'm Tristan Sanchez. 2 weeks after extreme weather in northwest Indiana, more than 10,000 customers are still without power. Some worry that Gary, a predominantly black city, may be the last to see the lights on. We'll have more coverage on that up next on Here and Now, right here on WKSU, IdeaStream Public Media. Sunny today in the 70s, cloudy tonight in the 50s, sunny tomorrow in the 70s.
9: I'm Amy Eddings. Officials say an out-of-control wildfire threatening Reno, Nevada was human-caused, but they did not provide details. Some 42,000 residents have been ordered to evacuate so far. The latest on the Hawk fire and on Browns head coach Todd Monken's pick for starting quarterback on Morning Edition starting at 5 a.m. on WKSU IdeaStream Public Media.
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11: I'm Robin Young in Boston. It's Here and Now. More than 10,000 people in northwest Indiana are still without electricity 2 weeks after severe storms knocked out power for nearly 400,000. 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
12: Diana Washington is 68 years old and lives alone in Gary, Indiana.
13: And I never seen nothing like this.
12: Washington attended an event at a Gary park over the weekend where volunteers handed out water, food, and toiletries to those in need. When she's at home, Washington says she doesn't have much, just a few candles and flashlights. Her neighborhood and city streets are pitch black at night, making traveling challenging. But Washington doesn't feel scared. The grandmother to 8 and great-grandmother to 23 says her children stop by to make sure she doesn't go without.
13: I got family here. They keep bringing me ice and stuff, but all the stuff in the refrigerator and all the half of the stuff in the freezers don't.
12: Like many here in the blue-collar, predominantly black city, purchasing a gas generator, which can be as much as $600, is out of reach. Washington says she isn't sure why there is a delay in getting power restored.
13: Everybody to blame, because the trees should have been cut down 20 years ago. The mayor is doing as much as he can.
12: The area's utility is NIPSCO, short for Northern Indiana Public Service Company. In a statement, the utility said the storm that hit was the worst outage event in the company's history.
13: I'm assuming NIPSCO is doing what they're supposed to do, but it seems like Gary is always last, and I don't understand that part. And we were the worst hit.
12: NIPSCO expects to have most of Gary's customers still without power restored by midnight Tuesday. The state's governor is urging the company to speed things up, but 70-year-old Walter Jones isn't so sure that's going to happen. He's worried Gary may be last.
14: Now we're at the 11% mark. I'm wondering if Gary's going to wind up being the 1%ers in this, and that's not cool.
12: NIPSCO is facing a class action lawsuit for not doing enough to prevent the power outage by cutting down trees and other vegetation. For NPR News, I'm Michael Puente in Gary, Indiana.
10: The hit show Ted Lasso, as you may know, is this fantastical tale of an unqualified American coaching English pro soccer. But here is where the show might be onto a truth in soccer, the lack of female coaches. The season of Ted Lasso is about a women's pro team, and wouldn't you know it, in episode 2, the female assistant coach, Alice Chilton, never even gets a sniff at the top job.
15: Actually, yeah, I do have a question. Did you ever consider me for head coach? No. Did you consider any woman? No.
10: In fact, if you look at 669 clubs in 86 women's leagues around the world, 22% head coaches are women at the last Women's World Cup.
15: No. Did you consider any woman?

0: me for the job, and the owner says no, and then Ted Lasso, of course, the man gets hired for the job. In real life, what are the main barriers you found to women getting these top jobs?
1: Women are being asked to have experience they historically had no way to acquire. Elite clubs are looking for coaches who have already worked in elite environments. But to get to elite experience, someone first has to give you an opportunity. And that's the biggest problem, why we're not seeing female coaches. They didn't have access to coaching positions because they were historically given to men.
0: In your article, right, you quote a current coach who says today professional women's teams see perhaps hiring a female coach as taking a risk, that the risk might be too high. Can you explain that?
1: Laura Harvey is a Seattle Reigns coach, a team in the National Women's Soccer League, NWSL. Earlier in the NWSL, women coaches sometimes preferred stable college jobs because professional leagues could disappear. Now the league is stable, but teams are worth hundreds of millions of dollars and expectations are higher. So Harvey believes that now the perceived risk has shifted to employers. Executives fear being judged for taking a chance on a female coach without the conventional resume.
0: You use the word ecosystem in your story, existing largely for male coaches, and it makes me think of this example. Years ago, my son, on his youth travel team here in the DC area, was coached by a former pro player. Coach Marcelo played as a pro around the world, retired, coached youth level, and soon after he got a job on a professional coaching staff at the LA Galaxy, Major League Soccer in the US. Does that illustrate your point of a path that is more established for men?
1: Exactly. And imagine the opportunity for a professional male player who finishes his career, and how many, men's soccer teams exist in that football pyramid where they can start coaching from the very low, like you say, your son's, traveling soccer team to perhaps a third division, second division, first division teams that exist that they can go and take different jobs. And then they go and get the highest level of licensing. And then somebody says, yeah, come over. I help you learn. There are definitely more male coaches in the world where they can look up to and watch and learn from. So this is a process. I feel like Alice Chilton's case, a little too dramatic.
0: In the TV show.
1: Rebecca Welton tells her outright that she never considered her for the job, which over the course of that episode, if you watch how qualified she is striking. Whereas our dear Ted Lasso has all the vibes, but doesn't know anything about these women, their problems, their technique, their, ability. And I feel like this is going to be a season where, of course, this is my guess, but I'm thinking maybe Ted Lasso is going to show her how to be more of a people person, and she's going to show the world that she's an amazing coach, right? That's the Hollywood version of it.
0: Yeah, I can see the show going that way, but it goes to this point you and others are making about getting experience as a female coach. Right, Ted Lasso in the show, he gets the job because he's a good talker, he has dad jokes, he has these 1980s pop culture references. In real life, you need experience. So the question is, how do women get that first break that they need? Is that starting to happen?
1: I do think it started to happen, and look at NWSL and how many female and assistant female coaches we have already. Currently, there are four women coaches in the NWSL, which has 16 teams. It also has many assistant coaches, tactical coaches. There is a growing group of professionals being trained and coached into their next jobs after they finish their playing careers as well, because think about it right now with salary caps moving up, the amount of opportunity in women's soccer in America to be a pro player and the amount of money they're making, they can actually potentially think about going into coaching as a second career where they didn't have the opportunities before. Because where were they going to coach? Like the four or five teams or leagues that were folding
0: Well, that's also

0: part of the issue, right? We've had boom bust in women's professional soccer in this country since 2000. A league comes, it folds, a league comes, it folds, and now we have another one now.
1: But we have a strong league right now, and it doesn't show any signs of folding. Not only it's not showing signs of folding, it's growing, adding new expansion teams every 2 years. That means more job opportunities, right? So I feel like we are in a very different era of women's soccer in this country, and of course, on the other side of the Atlantic in England.
0: We have been speaking to reporter Asla Pellett of The Athletic. Asla, thank you. It's here and now.

0: 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Last week, the Arizona Supreme Court effectively killed a ballot measure that would have added new limits to the state's school voucher program. We'll have more on that coming up next on Here and Now, right here on WKSU Idea Stream Public Media.
1: Hi, I'm Kip Boland, Cleveland office partner in charge of the business law firm Thompson Hine. 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
4: It's Here and Now. The fight over school choice in this country is often played out first in Arizona. 4 years ago, it became the first state to open school choice to all students. This year, a measure to limit school choice failed, but candidates this fall are debating whether school choice dollars are being spent appropriately. Lily Altavina is covering the story for the nonprofit education news outlet Chalkbeat, our editorial partner. And Lily, school choice in Arizona at the center is something called the Empowerment Scholarship Account. What does the ESA do?
5: Yeah, so an ESA account is a state government program in which families are given vouchers and they can use those on homeschooling, private school, or other expenses. And they've been used in a lot of ways in Arizona. Parents use them to run micro schools for their families, and other families pay them, you know, to attend those micro schools. It's really given way to a lot of different models of education because there are not too many restrictions on Arizona's ESA program.
4: Yeah, and just briefly, according to the proponents of this, what are the benefits of this?
5: Yeah, the proponents argue that the benefits of the ESA program is school choice, that there are many different models of innovation and many different models of education that work for different students, and that parents can really choose how they run their students' education.
4: Yeah. Now, opponents of this, they were pushing a ballot measure in Arizona to restrict the scope of this program. What specific restrictions did they want?
5: Yeah, they wanted to put an end to suspect or, you know, sketchy purchases that have been caught in audits and other investigative journalism, you know, purchases of things like condoms and lingerie, which are definitely forbidden under the program, and increase the oversight to the program. They also wanted to add accountability, so require some testing for some students to understand how students were doing in this program a little bit better. And they wanted more fingerprinting and oversight of who exactly is educating students, you know, that the idea that sometimes dangerous folks might be educating these students.
4: In the end, the state Supreme Court, I gather, invalidated many of the petitions for this measure, and the groups behind the measure said it's not going to make it onto the ballot in November. So this is a win of sorts for proponents of school choice in Arizona. But as you write, there are some who support school choice who still want some restrictions and limits on the program. Can you talk about their view?
5: Yeah, this is something interesting that's emerged out of this debate. So the American Federation for Children, which is a, you know, staunchly conservative organization, once chaired by former Education Secretary Betsy DeVos, who was under Trump, they actually backed a different measure that was sort of intended to defang the Protect Education Act, which was the oversight measure, but it also would have imposed some limits. It would have imposed some oversight, some academic accountability, some of the things that critics of vouchers want over this program. And I think, you know, their argument has been, let's make sure this program comes with credibility, comes with oversight. And there's some polling out there that shows that a lot of Arizonans want some oversight of this program. There are a lot of headlines that don't look good for the ESA program, headlines like parents buying, you know, luxury refrigerators instead of educational items.
4: Rolexes, I read about Rolexes.
5: Rolexes, true. So they, you know, it's like common sense oversight measures is what some conservatives are arguing, but it's also like a really politically risky thing to come out and say that you in Arizona are for some ESA oversight if you're a Republican.
4: Yeah. And as you pointed in your article, there have been efforts in other, in some red states to put in some of these restrictions. They failed, but suggesting this debate is happening in other places, Lily. But I want to ask about the opponents of school choice, right? Many of them are not necessarily trying to end these programs, but rather to put some restrictions, regulations on them. Does that mean they're less ambitious, or is this an acknowledgement that school choice is here to stay?
5: It's really interesting. I mean, school choice is exploding across the country. Arizona's ESA program went universal in 2022, and then a lot of other states' programs, think Ohio, Tennessee, went universal or near universal after that. So there's just a lot of school choice exploding in there. So there is a little bit of concession, I think, from progressives who are calling for oversight. I also think it's, you know, a popular political argument for progressives to make right now. You know, in Iowa, you have Rob Sand, who's been calling for ESA oversight. You know, and Republicans have had some tension there over their, you know, voucher program oversight. You know, in Florida, there was an audit that came out where the voucher program did not look so great, that there was misspending money that couldn't be accounted for. So it, in a lot of ways, yeah, the genie is out of the bottle for voucher programs across the country. But it doesn't necessarily mean that some can't be eliminated or reversed.
4: We've been talking to Lily Altavena, national reporter at Chalkbeat, the nonprofit education news outlet. Lily, thank you again.
5: Thank you so much, Scott.
4: Here and Now is a production of NPR and WBUR. I'm Scott Tong in Washington, D.C.
6: And I'm Robin Young in Boston. 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

0: Funding for Here and Now comes from the listeners of WBUR Boston and the Museum of Science Boston, with live demonstrations and hands-on exhibits that explore the wonders of Earth and space and the science that connects them, for curious minds of all ages. 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
1: It's been 50 years since a federal judge ordered Cleveland schools to desegregate. I'm Amanda Rabinowitz, and coming up on All Things Considered, we look back at the activism and the death of a young Cleveland minister that helped pave the way. Plus, a proposed $4 billion aluminum smelter pushed by President Trump is splitting Oklahoma Republicans. 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
2: Actor Lisa Kudrow spent the last 21 years playing Valerie Cherish on her show The Comeback. The role recently earned her 2 Emmy nominations for acting and writing. Coming up next on Fresh Air, Lisa will talk about saying goodbye to the character in the final season of the series. That's on Fresh Air coming up in less than a minute, right here on WKSU, IdeaStream Public Media, your source for NPR news and information. 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
4: From WHYY in Philadelphia, this is Fresh Air. I'm Tanya Mosley in Los Angeles. Today, Lisa Kudrow and the end of her HBO show, The Comeback. You know her as Phoebe on Friends, but long before that, Kudrow was performing as a kid for the people around her.
5: I imitated Lily Tomlin, Edith Ann, that character on Laugh-In. I'd go to slumber parties, and to me it was like doing a show, because I'll do that, and then lip-sync songs, and then have everyone do it. I was like a cruise director.
4: Kudrow is up for 2 Emmy Awards for the final season of The Comeback, about an actress who will endure almost anything to keep working. We also talk about how a trip to Belarus changed her view of herself and her family, and what she noticed about Friends, binging it for the first time decades later. Also, critic at large John Powers reviews the Paramount Plus series Diara from Detroit. First News.
6: Live from NPR News, I'm Lakshmi Singh. The Trump administration is waging intensified economic warfare against Iran under a plan it calls Operation Economic Outcast. A short time ago, Treasury Secretary Scott Bessent announced the U.S. will target 5 critical sectors: digital assets, technology, gold, aviation, and shipping. Bessent warns countries doing business with Iran to stop, saying it's no longer acceptable to operate in the gray spaces. While he did not name the countries that could face retaliation, China, the United Arab Emirates, and Turkey are among Iran's trade partners.
7: Our objective is to sever every economic lifeline that sustains this tyrannical regime until Tehran stands alone.
6: Iran calls the new sanctions an economic form of terrorism to punish a country whose economy has already been severely hit by current sanctions. Tehran warns it'll punish countries in the region if they cooperate with the U.S. Immigration authorities have arrested the father of a man serving on the USS Abraham Lincoln that, until recently, have been operating in the Middle East. More from NPR's Maria Godoy.
8: The Department of Homeland Security confirmed that Border Patrol agents arrested Luis Aviles during a vehicle stop in Key West, Florida. Aviles is from Nicaragua. In a post on Facebook, Aviles' son, Joshua Aviles, who has been on the USS Abraham Lincoln for more than 9 months, wrote, quote, "I don't know how I can mentally continue working 12-plus hour days knowing that my dad is somewhere, possibly being treated like a criminal." The military's parole in place policy allows parents, spouses, and children of service members to obtain legal immigration status. DHS said in a statement that Luis Aviles entered the U.S. illegally and, quote, "having a family member in the military is not a free pass to violate our nation's laws." Maria Godoy, NPR News.
6: The Supreme Court ruled earlier this year that some of President Trump's global tariffs were illegal and refunds commenced. But shoppers are getting left out of billions of dollars in refunds. They've been going primarily to American businesses. And as NPR's Stephen Basaha explains, few of those companies are actually passing along those refunds to customers.
9: Retailers shared the cost of tariffs with consumers, mainly by raising prices. But the dean of Syracuse University's College of Law, Terrence Lau, says retailers are not sharing the refund because it's difficult to know how much more each shopper paid because of tariffs.
10: It's like the retailer stirred the tax into the batter. So once it's cooked into the cake, you can't just back it out ingredient by ingredient anymore because it's not separated.
9: Shipping companies like UPS, DHL, and FedEx are the exception here. They charge customers tariff fees and are now in the process of returning those fees to customers. Walmart says it's sharing refunds through lower prices.
6: That's Stephen Basaha. It's NPR News. The United Kingdom is urging social media companies, including TikTok, to take down viral videos that celebrate dangerous driving. The government spoke out after two police officers were killed Saturday. Their vehicle was struck by a Volkswagen that was driving the wrong way on a road in northeastern England. Five of the Volkswagen's occupants, ranging in age from 17 to 23, also died. Local media report that one of the young victims may have previously posted a video of someone driving dangerously. GLP-1 drugs such as Ozempic are changing healthcare, according to a new report from analysts at Wells Fargo. More from NPR's Sydney Lepkin.
11: Between 2022 and 2024, GLP-1 usage rose about 140%. Over the same time, bariatric surgery fell 34%. That's just one of the ways GLP-1 drugs are changing the healthcare landscape, says Robin Wenzel, head of Wells Fargo Industry Insights.
12: U.S., you know, adult obesity at about 40% of the population, you know, this is not an outlier. This is a true challenge that healthcare industries, hospitals have had to really face and manage around.
11: She says GLP-1 drugs have been a disruptor. For the pharmaceutical industry, her team found that oncology is also no longer considered the most valuable therapeutic category for new drugs. In 2022, just 1% of the drugs in companies' pipelines were GLP-1s. Now, it's a quarter of them.
6: Sydney Lepkin reporting. It's NPR.
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14: 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Last week, IdeaStream reported on Cleveland Mayor Justin Bibbs' continued efforts to close Burke Lakefront Airport, proposed state legislation to regulate flock cameras, and a $40 million renovation to the Cleveland Museum of Art's Fine Arts Garden. 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
15: This is Fresh Air. I'm Tanya Mosley. Before my guest, Lisa Kudrow, was famous, back when she was doing improv, she created a character, an actress determined to stay in show business no matter what it cost her. That character eventually became Valerie Cherish, the relentlessly optimistic actress who has been chasing her comeback since 2005. Here she is in the show's first season, trying to get the title of her new reality show just right.
16: This is my comeback. All right, I'm good. Let me take that again. Okay. So this is my Jane, I'm sorry. The camera keeps moving in and out.
17: It's is always going to be moving. Just keep going.
16: No, yeah, oh, I know. It's just, I didn't know if I should wait for it to settle or... That's right, yeah. Oh, right, yeah, that's right. This one's always going to be moving because that one is stationary. Got it. Okay, here we go. This is my comeback. You know, I want to do another.
15: That's Valerie at the beginning of a comeback she'll spend the next 21 years trying to pull off. Kudrow developed Valerie for HBO with writer and director Michael Patrick King, building a character who wants to be back on television so badly that she will endure almost anything. Demotions, humiliations, and writers half her age who barely hide what they think of her. Now in the show's final season, Valerie finally gets what she has been chasing, the lead in a network sitcom. The catch? AI is writing the scripts. The role has Kudrow up for 2 Emmys this year, one for acting and one for writing. It's the latest chapter in a career that includes 10 seasons as Phoebe on Friends, whose finale drew more than 50 million viewers. She won her first Emmy for that role in 1998. Her credits run long, so here are just a few. Web Therapy, the improvised comedy she co-created, playing a therapist who conducts very short sessions online. Who Do You Think You Are, the genealogy series she executive produced for 11 seasons, and Romy and Michelle's High School Reunion, a sequel announced earlier this summer. And Lisa Kudrow, welcome back to Fresh Air.
5: Hi, thank you. Nice to be back.
15: Yes, you and Michael have this way of catching Hollywood just at moments of really big change, and we saw that throughout every season of The Comeback over the last 21 years. And Valerie is finally getting what she wants for this particular season. She's got her own sitcom. She is the lead, but it is written by AI.
5: Right.
15: Tell me why you all felt like this was the perfect situation for Valerie to be in. How did you all even come to this?
5: The premise alone offers so many layers and areas to explore. And, you know, there's a threat that everyone's responding to.
15: Mm-hmm.
5: And Valerie's the one who's, okay, no problem, because there'll be a camera on me, right?
15: That's so interesting, right? Because the first season, the threat was reality television.
5: Mm-hmm.
15: And then the second season, it was really like the docudrama type series thing.
5: Right. Premium cable, half hour, single camera, no jokes.
15: Yeah. She's like a mixture of a lot of different people. It's someone that you came up with very early in your career. How did you come up with the idea?
5: Well, she was nowhere near as fleshed out. In The Groundlings, I did a character monologue called Your Favorite Actress on a Talk Show.
15: And Groundlings is the improv theater group here in Los Angeles.
5: That's right. And so it was just that one character monologue. And she's on a talk show. She's on Johnny Carson, who was still
15: Johnny
5: the host
15: Carson,
5: of The Tonight Show.
15: Uh-huh.
5: And she hadn't been on in a long time. And it's just watching her try to spin everything and act like she's in control. And then just the phoniness. That's the one thing that made me laugh about her in that monologue that made me laugh. When she looks at the audience and she's saying, you know, the environment is real important to me. You know, it's so important. It really should be. And looks out at the audience and just says, people, please, please save the planet as a favor to me. I'll love you for it, you know. Because I would see actors sort of acting like, well, everyone will do what I say.
15: Mm-hmm, mm-hmm. She also, especially in the first season, she almost felt delusional. No one knew how to take her. She seemed oblivious to how other people reacted to her.
5: Right.
15: Yeah.
5: Exactly. Delusional is the word. That's how I saw her, too, and that's what made me laugh. And her immediate spin on things, you know, if anyone was insulting, she'd spin it like having a bad day, I guess.
15: Yeah.
5: You know, like,
15: right.
5: Not for me to worry about. And the thing is, after we did that, and I would run into people, actors and writers and people who, you know, watched the show and said, that must have been so hard to play that role. Mm-hmm. I mean, so painful. And I thought, what? Blink, blink, no.
15: There wasn't
5: what pain?
15: For you. Yeah.
5: And then went, why wasn't it painful? Oh, because she spun it and believed the spin. It wasn't just spin. She reframed the reality of it.
15: There's something that she says in this third season. One of her producers says, you know, it was really hard to watch you be humiliated over mm-hmm. many, many years. And she says, well, you can't be humiliated if you don't allow it. Something about like...
5: You have to agree to be humiliated. And I never signed up for that.
15: Right.
5: Yes.
15: So in the end, she kind of wasn't delusional.
5: Right. We knew that was the end of the Valerie Cherish story kind of early on when we were writing this third season. And we knew the third season would be the end.
15: How come?
5: Because then it's a trilogy. And a show that was canceled after the first season.
15: Mm-hmm. HBO canceled it.
5: Yeah. And then it's brought back. And every 10 years, we're sort of chronicling this business. So it felt like now it's a trilogy. It's a complete piece. And we went from cancellation to getting to complete an entire story spanning 20 years.
15: So many of the actors returned. Mm-hmm. And there's something really comforting about seeing all of these people through time over 21 years. You've got Laura Silverman as Jane,
5: yes,
15: the documentarian who's been pointing the camera at Valerie since 2005. And Damian Young as Mark, who's your husband. Even Lance Barber as Paulie G.
5: Yeah.
15: Who is the writer who made her life hell.
5: Right.
15: What was it like returning to each other in that way, almost like a school reunion, it seems like?
5: Yeah, it's thrilling. It's thrilling every time. And you know how talented these people are. You know how good they are. You know how much they know these characters, too. Mm-hmm. So you just can't wait to see what they're going to do.
15: I want to play a clip from this third season. In this scene, Valerie has finally gotten the network sitcom. She's always wanted. And she's the lead. And the show is called How's That? And the secret has just come out, though, that her fellow cast members are learning that the writers on the show are actually AI. And the reactions vary. So here you are with the actors who are your castmates, Tim Bagley, Brittany O'Grady, Barry Henley, Zane Phillips, and Matt Cook, who speaks first. Let's listen.
18: Come on, everyone hates AI. I didn't sign up to be on an AI-written show.
19: Yeah, should we be calling our agents?
20: Please don't. You know, if this gets out and studio doesn't want it to, then I don't know, they could pull the plug on the whole thing.
19: No.
20: This information is top secret and
21: even had to sign an NDA.
22: Sir, what's the big deal?
23: Oh, we can't do a show without writers.
22: No, we're not. We have Al.
19: Al is AI, though.
23: Al's a bot?
20: Yeah, well.
22: Is that why no one would ever give me his contact information?
20: Well, okay, guys, listen. Okay, we're the first and the show's tested well. So I think we just take the material that you are given, bot or not, funny or not funny, and do everything you can to make it great. All right? We're actors. That's what we do. Right?
22: That's right. It's our job to make things funnier.
20: Uh-huh.
22: But a lot of times when I do that, the writers get angry if I change a word.
24: So many times I've made the writing so much better than it was. I've been told that.
20: Yeah.
22: And then I have to go back and do the words the way that they wrote it, and the audience doesn't laugh, and they look at me like I'm not funny. I knew the joke wasn't funny the whole week, but I can't say that, right?
19: It's like when they give me a line that's not funny, they say, Gabrielle, do it sexier.
24: Ugh. That's probably why it's been so fun here. It turns out there are no writers. It's just us.
22: Yeah, I've been enjoying this.
20: Yeah.
22: You know, I don't think I ever liked a writer.
5: Oh, I love that scene so much.
15: I know. You know, it's so funny. It's like this show is just as much about the writers as it is about Valerie.
5: Very much.
15: Yeah.
5: Yes. But what I love about that scene is just like the anatomy of a mob.
15: Uh-huh.
5: You know, that it starts with, what? It's AI. You lied to us. This is a betrayal. We're doing this without writers. That's not right. And then once it's like, well, if you say something, they might take the whole thing away. Oh, no.
15: Yeah.
5: Like, don't want that. And then, you know, yeah, you know what? I don't like writers.
15: Right.
5: And it just like complete 180. That's what human beings do, I think.
15: I also feel like it might be a little bit true, like the gripes that actors have with writers.
5: Yes, how much, you know, they are sitting on the resentment that they have because they're not really allowed to have it on a set, you know, because the writers, the showrunners are in charge of a sitcom for sure. So they've always had to just swallow it and sit on it. And then the second they have an ounce of permission, it's, yeah, I don't think I've ever liked a writer.
15: Yeah. Yeah. Have you felt that before in your career?
5: Well, sometimes, but I think here's the thing. They're casting it for someone who is going to make the most out of the writing.
15: Mm-hmm.
5: And then it becomes this kind of a dialogue without an actual dialogue about, here's what we wrote, here's what you did with it. So we have that in mind as we continue writing, and it just evolves into like finding the actor's voice with the writer's voice together. It's a collaboration, and that's when it works, I think, the best.
15: There are several moments in this last season that feel very close to home. Like, it feels uncomfortable because we just don't know where we're going yet with AI. In the same way, in the first season, we didn't really know where we were going to go with reality TV. You know?
5: Right. Everyone thought it was an extinction event, reality TV. And entertainment just expanded to include reality. Mm-hmm. It didn't destroy scripted television. Yeah. It really didn't. You know, the other thing is that if you also look at 2005, there were sitcoms, 22 episodes, and every network had them, mm-hmm. multi-camera sitcoms. And you need a lot of writers, like between 10 and 15 writers in a writer's room.
15: Yep.
5: For those. By the time we did season two, there were way fewer multi-camera shows. Mm-hmm. And there were a lot of single-camera comedies. So now you don't need 12 writers. You need 6 to 10, maybe, or less. So it's cut in half. 10 years later, we're doing this. And what we're saying with AI is you need one writer.
15: AI.
5: Mm-hmm.
15: Yeah. My guest is Lisa Kudrow. She's nominated for 2 Emmy Awards for the 3rd and final season of the HBO comedy The Comeback, which she co-created. We'll continue our conversation after a short break. This is Fresh Air.
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15: This is Fresh Air, and today I'm talking with Lisa Kudrow. She's up for 2 Emmys for the final season of The Comeback, for lead actress in a comedy and for writing. The HBO series she co-created and stars in as Valerie Cherish, an actress who keeps trying to get her career back. It's her 3rd acting nomination for the role across 3 seasons in 21 years. Kudrow won an Emmy in 1998 for playing Phoebe on Friends. You're the youngest of 3 siblings.
5: Mm-hmm.
15: You grew up in a suburb of L.A., the San Fernando Valley, mm-hmm. Tarzana. What was your place in the house?
5: My place?
15: Yeah.
5: As the youngest?
15: Yeah.
5: Well, usually like the least competent person, right? I mean, that's the way it is. I'm the youngest by 6 and 8 years,
15: mm-hmm.
5: you know? So I was sort of an only child at times, because
15: mm-hmm, mm-hmm.
5: they're out and away. And it's the 70s also, so it was different, right? It was, yeah, you'll be fine. All right. Do whatever you want. I ate, you know, baked M&Ms and Doritos for breakfast on the weekends. And that was great.
15: Conan O'Brien, who's your longtime friend, you all met very early in your careers when you were just starting out here in Los Angeles. He said when you were on his show, he described you as, quote, someone with a Victorian sense of morality, which I thought was a really interesting way to describe someone.
5: And accurate.
15: Well, first off, what does that mean?
5: You know, yes, I was very much like that. And still, is that what he was saying? Maybe. But that felt like the safest way to be.
15: Did you ever have a wild streak growing up?
5: No.
15: No?
5: No.
15: You were pretty straight-laced all the way through.
5: I think so. But, you know, I was funny, but not a class clown, because they were annoying. They got in the way of the lessons.
15: Right, and your morality was like, we need to be good students, quiet in class.
5: Yes, huh? I like structure.
15: Yep. So you would make people laugh, but you weren't the class clown. What kind of things would you do to make folks laugh? Do you remember?
5: Yeah, I imitated Lily Tomlin, Edith Ann, that character on Laugh-In. Yes, I would do that. I'd go to slumber parties, and to me it was like doing a show, because I'll do that. And then I would lip sync songs and then have everyone do it. And I was like a cruise director.
15: Is that where the seed came for you in acting? When did you really understand that I like this, this attention.
5: Well, maybe it was attention because I was the youngest, or I don't know, but it made people happy and engaged, and we were all doing something together. And, you know, I mean, my family was funny. My dad's hilarious. My brother and sister were really funny. So I would take their material, which was, you know, too mature for anyone else my age, but that made me kind of something. But it was so great to make people laugh. That was the best thing ever.
15: You have talked a lot over the years about your dad and his work. He studied cluster headaches, and he founded the first private headache clinic in the western part of the United States. A lot of what he founded back then is still part of standard treatment today. But when you were a little girl, did you have an understanding of it from the start?
5: Yeah, he was an internist. And then in 1971, he switched to just treating and researching headache.
15: Mm-hmm.
5: So I was 8. So yeah, I was old enough to understand what he was doing. And as I got older also, you know, because he lectured all over the world about headache. And so he would write his lecture and do it to me because he wanted to make sure it was all understandable. So I'm maybe like 13, 15, you know, I don't remember how old. He proposed a hypothesis for, you know, the potential mechanism of cluster headache. And so he wanted to make sure I could fully understand it.
15: Because if you understood it, then a crowd of folks,
5: neurologists, will definitely understand it. And I remember him saying to me, you have to understand that right now you are one of the few people on the planet who understands more about headache from listening to all my talks than a lot of doctors.
15: You went on to Vassar, studied biology, initially thought you were going to be a doctor.
5: Right.
15: But you still had this little bit of something in you that loved acting, that felt like you still wanted to kind of do that thing. But you still graduated with a degree in biology.
5: Yeah, I didn't still love acting.
15: Oh, you didn't?
5: In college. Yeah. High school and college, it was absolutely never.
15: Oh, and why did that change for you?
5: Because I thought, all right, now you have to be an adult.
15: Mm.
5: Like, that's a fun thing.
15: Mm-hmm.
5: But that's, you know, I've seen actors on TV and, you know, I've heard about all their divorces. Do you know? And I thought, that's not the adult you want to be.
15: Mm.
5: Okay. And in college, I fell in love with biology and thought, yeah, I want to be a doctor.
15: Mm-hmm.
5: And so when I went to college, yeah, I just pursued that, evolutionary biology. There was this new controversial field called sociobiology.
15: Which was what? Yeah.
5: E.O. Wilson. And it was about the interaction between biology and the environment to produce behavior in all animals, including human beings. And the including human beings was controversial, which I didn't understand why we're animals too. So that was really exciting to me and fulfilling a sort of, you know, a creative need I had.
15: What changed?
5: What changed was after I graduated, a couple things. I mean, there's a weird thing that I can't explain. You know, I'd come home from on break and be driving around LA and I'd hear, you know, a commercial for a sitcom and it just sounded like, well, that's a horse of a different color. Like it's so broad and it's not funny. But there's a laugh track. And I'd think, oh, that's pushing it. So why are they hitting it so hard? And then, ugh, why don't they throw it away? Lisa, remember to throw it away when you do it.
15: And that was just a thought that would come in your mind.
5: It'd come in my mind. And I think, wait, why do I have to do that? That's not what I'm going to be doing. And the big motivation also, my brother's best friend is John Lovitz. I grew up with John Lovitz. I graduate from college. He gets on Saturday Night Live. And, oh, it's not just this thing that happens to a magic few.
15: Mm-hmm.
5: And then I'm really feeling very strongly, you better do this now. You're only 22. And you have no responsibilities. It's I imagine, a pretty selfish endeavor to pursue acting, and now's the time, and don't have any regrets later.
15: Our guest today is Lisa Kudrow. She's nominated for 2 Emmy Awards for the final season of The Comeback. We'll be right back after a short break. I'm Tanya Mosley, and this is Fresh Air.

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1: 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I'm Tristan Sanchez.
2: I'm Amy Eddings. Officials say an out-of-control wildfire threatening Reno, Nevada was human-caused, but they did not provide details. Some 42,000 residents have been ordered to evacuate so far. The latest on the Hawk fire and on Browns head coach Todd Monken's pick for starting quarterback on Morning Edition starting at 5 a.m. on WKSU IdeaStream Public Media.
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3: This is Fresh Air. I'm Tanya Mosley, and my guest today is Lisa Kudrow. She's nominated for 2 Emmys for acting and for writing for the final season of The Comeback, the HBO comedy she co-created with Michael Patrick King. Her credits run long, so here are just a few. Web Therapy, the improvised comedy she co-created, playing a therapist who conducts very short sessions online. Who Do You Think You Are? The genealogy series she executive produced for 11 seasons, and Romy and Michelle's High School Reunion, a sequel announced earlier this summer. Lisa, one of the more fascinating parts of your career is your search for understanding your family's history. Mm. And your father's parents came from Belarus.
4: Right.
3: And your grandmother told you a story at a very young age that stuck with you for a very long time. What did she share with you?
4: She was babysitting, and I missed my parents, or they were out of town, and I missed them. And I said, don't you, all of a sudden I remembered, oh, she's a person. When do you see your parents? Mm-hmm. And she said, I can't see my parents. My parents died a long time ago. I said, how? And she started crying, and she said, they were murdered. They were murdered by Hitler. Mm-hmm. And I was like, who? Mm-hmm. I think I was 6 or 7. Mm-hmm. And I didn't understand who that was.
3: That was the first time you had really heard that.
4: Yeah.
3: But it stuck with you for the rest of your life.
4: Yeah. Because then my father explained, you know, the rest of the Holocaust or, you know, what happened there. Also, I think I was too young
3: to know and understand.
4: I think I was under 10, and I would watch World at War was a documentary series, and there was one on the Holocaust, one episode, and I watched it, and that was rough. Mm. I didn't know children could ever be murdered. Mm-hmm. Like, no one would ever intentionally hurt. I thought children were always protected and safe. So that was eye-opening.
3: Decades later, you're in Ireland shooting a movie, and you come across this British series that is a genealogy series, and it just captivates you.
4: Mm-hmm.
3: And so you brought that series here, the U.S. version, and your story was the very first story that you all did.
4: That we shot.
3: That you shot.
4: Yeah.
3: I want to play a little from your episode, and it aired on NBC in March of 2010. And in it, you travel to Poland and to Belarus to uncover the fate of your great-grandmother who died in the Holocaust. And in this particular scene, you travel to the town where her family lived, and you walk around and remember your grandmother's description of the landscape. Let's listen.
5: This is what I pictured. This is exactly what I pictured. It's unbelievable. I feel connected to the smile that would come across her face when she'd say it was so beautiful. And I'm so happy that she got to grow up here. And it's so pretty. And I'm also so happy that she got out and her sisters got out, and I'm sorry for everybody else. My grandmother learned from Yuri what happened here. It's a huge loss. It's her whole family. It's her mother who she loved, and she'll never see her again. She could have at least dreamt about seeing her one day or coming back to visit and being able to, like, breathe in this air and be here again. And that's gone, too.
3: That's my guest, Lisa Kudrow, in Who Do You Think You Are? What a trip to take.
4: And oh, yeah.
3: That's a weighty moment to stand on the land that you know that your family lived and breathed. And you found things that you weren't even prepared to know.
4: Right. That's right. But the thing that was heartbreaking to me is how beautiful, all open, you know, pastoral, you know, and she lived in a tenement in New York. Like, nothing went the way she thought it was going to.
3: When she came here.
4: When she came here. Yeah, like sometimes had an onion for dinner. You know, it just was not what she thought it was going to be. Anyway, I thought I was going to look for Yuri, who was a cousin who I was told was hiding in the woods and witnessed everyone getting shot. Because, the Nazis had these actions, these death squads that would murder people. Mm-hmm. I was looking for Yuri and found out that his name wasn't Yuri. His name was Boleslaw. And I went to Poland looking for him, thinking, I'm not going to find him, because we had heard that he died. Mm-hmm. You know, he was trying to pass as not Jewish in Poland. And Jews were getting killed after World War II in Poland still. So, you know, not going to find anything. And I'm given a phone book, like, okay, all right, that's his name. How old's this phone book?
3: Mm-hmm.
4: Really? I don't know, same number. All right, I'll call. Someone answers. And I say, I'm looking for Boleslaw. Yes, that's my grandfather. Oh, is he, how do I say, alive or dead?
3: Yeah.
4: Awkward. Yeah. Here? It's like, yes, he's here and you should come and see him. And then I just had this moment of, wouldn't it be great if he just married, had kids, and nothing extraordinary happened, but he got to just have a life.
3: Yep.
4: And then he is alive. He did get married and managed to live a peaceful existence behind the Iron Curtain.
3: And you got to tell your dad. And what a gift to your dad.
4: Gosh. Yeah. I mean, they got to Skype or, you know, see each other again after so many years.
3: Has that experience shifted the way you thought about yourself, you know, learning all of this history about yourself and your origins?
4: Yeah. There's different levels of things I learned about myself. But, I mean, the one thing that I learned was how important it was to bear witness. You know, as we were walking and Tamara, who's the expert there, was explaining, yes, we're walking on the road. This is the road toward the vegetable pit where the executions happened. And I didn't realize, oh, we're going there. Like, I'm walking to their death. I hesitated. I stopped walking for a split second because I didn't want to go.
3: Mm-hmm.
4: And then realized, no, I got to keep going. And also bear witness. That's what this is about. This isn't about me and my feelings or even my family exactly. It's about, you have to bear witness. There are still people who think this didn't happen.
3: If you're just joining us, my guest is Lisa Kudrow, nominated for an Emmy for the final season of The Comeback, which she co-created and stars in. We'll be right back after a break. This is Fresh Air.
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1: Right now in Akron, it is 70 degrees. In Canton, it is also 70. And in Cleveland, it is 70 degrees there as well.
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3: This is Fresh Air. I'm Tanya Mosley, and my guest today is award-winning actor Lisa Kudrow. She's up for two Emmys for the final season of her HBO series, The Comeback, and she's currently shooting a sequel of Romy and Michelle's high school reunion. I want to transition to friends with the few moments I have left with you. I'm sorry about the loss of Matthew Perry.
4: Thanks, yeah.
3: I know that you, for lots of different reasons, didn't watch the show.
4: Mm-hmm.
3: You started watching it after he passed away.
4: Yeah, because it was too much about me before. Mm-hmm. I didn't want to watch me. And then after Matthew passed away, there were so many, well, there's always a marathon anyway. So luckily, there was a marathon to watch. And I was so happy to see Matthew then, and so funny. And it was, yeah, it was a great way to sort of process him not being here. And then really enjoyed how much he made me laugh, and then how much everybody
3: made
4: me
3: laugh.
4: And even myself.
3: Yeah, what did you notice about yourself?
4: That sometimes, yeah, it was funny.
3: Sometimes. Oh, my gosh.
4: That's good. No, but I mean, okay, for the most part, I enjoyed what I did. And then there were times where it's like, well, I mean, that you should have your license taken away. Or, you know, that's not, don't do that. What are you doing?
3: Anything in particular that made you cringe?
4: He's her lobster. I have it locked, loaded. It's ready to go. Playing with a voice. Yeah.
3: What about you singing, you know? What about your songs and your guitars?
4: Songs.
3: Yeah, yeah.
4: Those songs make me laugh.
3: Yeah.
4: Those are really, really funny.
3: I want to play a scene from the third season of Friends. This is Phoebe and Ross, played by David Schwimmer. And as she explains to him, who's a paleontologist, that she doesn't buy evolution or gravity. Let's listen.
7: That's fine. Go ahead and scoff. You know, there are a lot of things out there that I don't believe in, but that doesn't mean they're not true.
8: Such as?
7: Like crop circles, or the Bermuda Triangle, or evolution.
8: Whoa.
9: But you don't believe in evolution?
7: Nah, not really.
9: You don't believe in evolution?
7: I don't know, it's just, you know, monkeys, Darwin, you know, it's a nice story. I just think it's a little too easy.
9: Too easy? Too The process of every living thing on this planet evolving over millions of years from single-celled organisms is too easy?
7: Yeah, I just don't buy it.
9: Excuse me. Evolution is not for you to buy, Phoebe. Evolution is scientific fact, like the air we breathe, like gravity.
7: Oh, okay. Don't get me started on gravity.
9: You don't believe in gravity?
7: Well, it's not so much that, you know, like I don't believe in it. You know, it's just, I don't know. Lately, I get the feeling that I'm not so much being pulled down as I am being pushed.
3: She was ditzy, but also deep. To play that combination of those two things together, I mean, it takes a very specific way that you were able to nail. There's also a lot of, there's the chemistry there. You can even hear it, even with us without us watching it.
4: Right. You know? Oh, yeah. That was the best part of that part of my life. Everyone's so good. And I mean, the trick is just like, you know, at first it was a lot of work being Phoebe. Given
3: in what way?
4: My to be a person and justify what they're saying.
10: Mm-hmm.
4: So it sometimes took a lot of work. But by season three, you know, I was really nervous because I wasn't doing the work anymore. And I felt like, I don't think this is the character even? I don't know what I'm doing. Mm-hmm. When we came back from hiatus. And LeBlanc had said, Matt LeBlanc said, what's going on? And I said, I'm not doing the work. I'm not being Phoebe. And he said, no, you have her down. That's why you're not working as hard, because mm-hmm. she's in you. You got it. Mm-hmm. And I went, oh, okay.
10: I can imagine getting a role like Friends. It's a role of a lifetime because it's one of those roles where the show itself becomes a part of Americana. And so you're always connected to that. So that there's the blessing part of it.
4: Yeah.
10: Did you ever have another relationship with it, though, that constantly being called Phoebe, being referenced, people coming up to you probably just saying lines and wanting you to repeat those lines, stuff like that?
4: Well, my first response is always, I have zero complaints about Friends or anything to do with it, because every part of it was just the relationship with the other actors. We had fun. That is so rare, and real honest respect, mutual respect. It was a really good relationship that took some work. Zero complaints about Friends or anything to do with it, because every part of it was just the relationship.

0: We did. We played poker together while we're waiting for the run through, or while, any downtime, we spent that time together on set. And Jimmy Burrows helped also. And, we just lost him, so that's heartbreaking. But Jimmy Burrows is a legendary director and creator. He did Cheers. And before that, his first job was Mary Tyler Moore Show, and
1: Iconic.
0: then directed some The Bob Newhart Show. No, and Will and Grace, he did every one of them. So he did the first 10 episodes of Friends. He did the pilot and the first 10 episodes. And, it was his idea that Warner Brothers give him the Warner Brothers jet, private jet, and he flew us to Las Vegas, just us, no boyfriends, girlfriends, none of us were married yet, showed us the first episode on the plane on the way to Las Vegas, and gave us each $200 to gamble with, which was so thrilling, and then made us stop gambling to go eat, which is always irritating to me. But anyway, no. And he took us to Spago and said, "Pay attention. This is the last time the six of you can be out in public like this and not be recognized." And I remember everyone going, "Oh," and I thought, maybe. I don't know. I mean, how does he know?
1: Right.
0: Well, how does he know? Because he's been around and he knows
1: He knows when he has a success.
0: what's going to work. Yeah. Yeah. So, anyway. But yeah, everything about it was great. But sometimes people will stop me and say, "Oh, sing Smelly Cat." I don't want to do that. I really don't want to do that.
1: Right. Your son, you were pregnant with him the last season of Friends, and he's now on the comeback. And you all filmed the comeback on the same soundstage that you all filmed Friends.
0: That's right.
1: Are you sentimental like this?
0: I didn't have a choice but to be sentimental about all of that. And at times it was a little overwhelming. I mean, we're wrapping up the comeback in Valerie Cherish in the same space where, along with the Friends cast, we said goodbye to that experience. So that was a lot.
1: In
0: And my son is
1: particular,
0: there
1: yes.
0: on top of it. It's the first time he's acting in a union anything. And he was great too, I have to say. I was really proud of him. And in that same space.
1: Yeah. Well, I can't wait to see what Romy and Michelle is about this
0: Oh,
1: next.
0: yeah.
1: Yeah, you guys shot it already, or
0: Yeah, we're done.
1: You're done?
0: Oh, I know what it's about.
1: I can't wait for it. Oh my gosh. Can you give us anything about it?
0: Well, Michelle's always just happy. And they get invited to a wedding, and Romy decides, "Oh no, we forgot to get married. We should have found love. Maybe we're not lovable." So that's what sets us off on the journey that is Romy and Michelle too.
1: Okay, that's a good
0: Yeah.
1: tease.
0: Yeah.
1: Lisa Kudrow, this has been such a pleasure. Thank you so much.
0: Thank you. This was really fun.
1: Award-winning actor Lisa Kudrow. She's nominated for two Emmys for the final season of the HBO series The Comeback, and she just finished shooting a sequel to the 1997 film Romy and Michelle's High School Reunion. After a short break, critic at large John Powers reviews the Paramount Plus series Diara from Detroit. This is Fresh Air.
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3: 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Plus, a proposed $4 billion aluminum smelter pushed by President Trump is splitting Oklahoma Republicans. 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
4: Kane Park, presenting Broadway's Leading Men on August 27th, Elle King on September 4th, and the Addams Family Musical from September 10th through the 20th. 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
2: Right now in Norwalk, it is 70. In Thompson, it is 73. And in New Philadelphia, it is 70. 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
1: This is Fresh Air. Diara from Detroit is a Paramount Plus series that stars Diara Kilpatrick as a Motor City school teacher who keeps getting herself and her friends involved in mysteries.

0: now in its second season. The show is a favorite of our critic at large, John Powers. He says the show uses free-willing comedy to take us places we haven't been before.
1: Because so much of television takes place in generic locations, I've always loved shows that are rooted somewhere real. Especially if that somewhere is a place we rarely see. The Baltimore of The Wire, the Tulsa of The Lowdown, the Albuquerque of Breaking Bad and Pluribus, the small town Minnesota and North Dakota of Fargo. Such shows have a richness of texture and feeling that you get when a story isn't merely set someplace, but seems to grow from its very soil. Few shows announce their roots more clearly than Diara from Detroit, the smart, deliriously ambitious comic mystery series that's currently in its second season on Paramount+. Created by its star, Diara Kilpatrick, a Detroit native, the show is at once a mystery, a rom-com, a vision of women's power, a portrait of Black Detroit, and a cornucopia of good jokes. No show on TV makes me laugh out loud nearly so often. Kilpatrick plays Diara Brickland, a hard-working, underpaid Detroit schoolteacher whose slick lawyer of a husband is divorcing her. Season 1 followed Diara's search for a hunk named Chris, that's Shannon Wallace, whom she thought ghosted her after a torrid and soulful one-night stand. Working with a Scooby-Doo band of friends, she eventually finds Chris and rescues him from abduction. But not before traveling through the Motor City underbelly, with its missing children, strip clubs, and criminal gangs. As season 2 begins, Diara is discovering that maybe Chris isn't the man for her after all. To distract herself during summer vacation, she channels her inner Nancy Drew and agrees to find a pushy old geezer's stolen armoire. It's actually a desk. Before she knows it, she and a slightly different band of friends are faced with shootings, threats from the cops, an insanely thuggish street gang, and a treasure map from Prohibition days. And in the midst of all this, Diara finds herself roiled by the sound of her biological clock, tick-tick-ticking. That sound gets louder when she bumps into an arrogant old boyfriend in a diner. Niftily played by Method Man, of Wu-Tang Clan fame, he pitches a clumsy bit of woo.
2: We should try again. For real this time. Hear me out. If it gets romantic again, that's a plus. Or we can get modern. Co-parent, you can use my sperm. I mean, your ass ain't getting any younger.
3: Wow, Royce, I will actually stab you in the throat.
2: Your egg reserves go down every 6 months after 35.
3: Why do you even know that?
2: Old ladies have old babies.
3: Look,
2: if you wait too long...
3: You don't know... What are you talking about?
2: If you wait too long, you will give birth to Morgan Freeman.
1: At school, Diara is so gung-ho that her fellow teachers derisively call her Captain Extra. I'm inclined to put that name on Kilpatrick herself, as a compliment. Not only does she create a black heroine unlike any I've seen on TV, she surrounds her with extraness, scads of characters, locations, twists, songs, pop culture gags, and sex. At its best, Diara from Detroit has some of the liberating, gleefully obscene craziness of an early Almodovar film. What makes it great isn't its serviceable mystery plot, but the fun stuff fizzing around it, like Diara and her friends cracking jokes about Martin Luther King's womanizing. While Diara drives the action with her likable energy, every episode brims with entertaining people. This starts with Diara's friends, like her wry colleague Mr. T. That's Brian Terrell Clark, a gay teacher who shuns romantic commitment. And the perky businesswoman Aja. That's Dominique Perry, who preaches celibacy until she meets a star football player. From Diara's flamboyantly earthy cousin Requiba, to the to-be movie director called Film School, to the respected, socially conscious black business leader, who's actually a crook, Diara from Detroit offers a vision of African-American culture's sheer abundance and complexity. Which means that for all its humor, the series also has darker currents. There's a section of town so scary that Diara and her friends won't enter. A police department that black people know better than to trust. Drug-dealing white supremacists clearly up to no good. The show's most haunting character is Diara's longtime friend Danger, beautifully played by John Chaffin, who was forced into crime as a child and would like to straighten his life out, but keeps facing obstacles not of his own making. If DR is the upbeat heart of the show, Danger is its wounded, struggling soul. Now, it might be a bit much to say that Kilpatrick, whose half-brother Kwame was once mayor of Detroit, has served up a love letter to her hometown. But the show clearly aims to rebut the widespread image of the city as a sad metropolis with a dying auto industry, sports teams that never win, and a black underclass so downtrodden that its most famous rapper is a white guy. Diarra's Detroit is not a lost cause. Far from it. Like the Harlem in Colson Whitehead's wonderful, just-finished trilogy of novels, it celebrates a resilient, churning vitality that America rarely gets to see.
0: John Powers reviewed Diarra from Detroit, now in its second season. Tomorrow on Fresh Air, national security writer Joby Warrick tells the story of Carlos the Jackal, the world's most notorious terrorist in the 70s and 80s. He became so famous for his brazen attacks and playboy lifestyle that once, when he was releasing hostages from a hijacked plane, several asked him for autographs. I hope you can join us. To keep up with what's on the show and get highlights of our interviews, follow us on Instagram at NPR Fresh Air. Fresh Air's executive producer is Sam Brigger. Our technical director and engineer is Audrey Bentham. Our engineer today is Adam Staniszewski. Our interviews and reviews are produced and edited by Phyllis Myers, Anne-Marie Baldonado, Lauren Krenzel, Teresa Madden, Monique Nazareth, Thea Challoner, Susan Yakundi, Anna Bauman, and Nico Gonzalez-Whistler. Our digital media producer is Molly C.V. Nesper. Roberta Shorrock directs the show. With Terry Gross, I'm Tanya Mosley.

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4: Plus, how to keep Texas ranches safe from a flesh-eating parasite headed north.
7: This is a pest that could cause as much as $10 billion in damage.
4: And in Ghana, a three-wheeled ambulance gets patients to the hospital faster on bumpy roads.
8: This is where we welded the first prototype, right in here.
4: That's all ahead on The World.
9: Live from NPR News, I'm Lakshmi Singh. The Trump administration's just announced new sanctions against Iran that it describes as economic D-Day. But analysts question the impact of Treasury Secretary Scott Bessent's latest threats against a country already subject to economic warfare. Former diplomat Alan Ayer told NPR's Emily Fang there are, quote, no new sanctions that are effective. Today, Bessent had a warning for Iran's trading partners.
10: Any entity that facilitates money laundering on behalf of Iran will be removed from the U.S. dollar system. The clock just started ticking.
9: China is Iran's biggest oil customer. Bessent did not say what action, if any, the U.S. might take against the world's second biggest economy or Chinese entities. Secretary Bessent also defends President Trump's decision to expand tariffs on Canada. He suggested Prime Minister Mark Carney's opposition to Trump influenced his decision to turn his back on a good deal last week. Carney argues he walked after the U.S. pushed uneconomic and unfair new terms. Nearly all of the southern and southwestern U.S. is under a Department of Agriculture drought disaster declaration, and a Pope of member station KOSU reports Oklahoma farmers and ranchers are making tough choices.
11: Cotton, corn, and soybeans are bearing the brunt of extreme weather. Kelsey Bates, who farms with her husband in northwest Oklahoma, says crops are stressed, and they lost a 400-pound steer due to heat. Because pastures lack water to grow grass for cattle, she says ranchers are rolling out hay ahead of schedule, adding to high input costs.
12: So we're going to be short on hay going into winter. Add on top of that, we're already starting to feed hay, when usually we don't have to start feeding hay until October, November.
11: The extreme weather has an immediate effect on farmers and ranchers, but she says it will trickle down through the supply chain to consumers.
9: Anna Pope reporting. California's attorney general has abruptly canceled today's scheduled meeting on Paramount Skydance's proposed merger with Warner Brothers Discovery. NPR's Mandalit Del Barco has the latest.
13: Attorneys general from 12 states filed an antitrust lawsuit against the proposed $111 billion mega deal. California's AG Rob Bonta had planned to meet with Paramount CEO David Ellison and his team to discuss a possible settlement. But now Bonta has called off that meeting, saying Paramount leaked and misrepresented details of the talks. Bonta says he's open to meeting again as soon as Paramount stops playing games. Meanwhile, Ellison has come under attack for floating the idea of moving Paramount out of Los Angeles if the deal isn't reached by October 1st. That's when Paramount would have to begin paying Warner Brothers shareholders $7 billion a day. Bonta and others say that threat amounts to blackmail. Mandalit Del Barco, NPR News, Los Angeles.
9: This is NPR. The former Illinois sheriff's deputy imprisoned for fatally shooting Sonia Massey while responding to her 911 call 2 years ago has died. Sean Grayson's attorney says his client passed away yesterday morning. Before the shooting, the 32-year-old man was diagnosed with cancer. Months into his 20-year sentence, he sought early medical release but was denied. The United Kingdom says it plans to help Ukraine manufacture long-range missiles over Russia's objections. Prime Minister Andy Burnham made the announcement today while he was visiting Kyiv for Ukraine's Independence Day. Russia launched its full-scale invasion against Ukraine more than 4 years ago. Human brain development remains one of the most complex mysteries in biology. NPR's Rachel Carlson reports on a new study out this week in the journal Nature that shows how tiny clumps of human cells could one day help solve that mystery.
14: Organoids are tiny clusters of human cells grown in labs. Scientists use them to study human brain development. But organoids usually last for months, maybe a year. That means they only show researchers very early stages of the human brain. But for this new study, scientists managed to make some organoids grow for 5 years. Dr. Goli Ming is a neuroscientist at the University of Pennsylvania. She wasn't involved in this study, but says it's the longest lifespan of organoids to date.
15: This is a technology breakthrough.
14: During this time, the organoids matured to show characteristics of a 4-year-old human brain. Ming says this means researchers could potentially use organoids in longer-term developmental studies. Rachel Carlson, NPR News.
9: This is NPR.
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4: This is The World. I'm Carolyn Beeler. Thanks for being here today. Governments in countries with aging populations, from Europe to Asia to North America, are trying to get people to have more kids. Singapore is among the countries hoping to boost a declining birth rate. It is a far cry from the 1960s and 70s when the city-state ran PSAs like this one.
17: Here is a mother worn out by having too many children. How can she look after them properly, keep them clean, even give them enough to eat when there are so many?
4: That government ad from Singapore back when they wanted families to be smaller. We begin our show today with a look at whether cash benefits like those Singapore is offering can help make families bigger. Berkay Ozkan is a professor of social and public policy at the London School of Economics. He explained what benefits Singapore is offering would be parents.
18: Singapore offers $55,000 to include a baby bonus, about like $7,000 at birth for every child. Unlike many other countries, they don't differentiate the birth order. And then they give for further education. And also they kind of reform their social security systems to upgrade the benefits that are given to families with children. And part of it is spread over the child's life course until the age 17 in various forms of educational support and family support and childcare support. So it's a larger package that includes a lump sum of baby bonus at birth and plus all these other benefits that are coming together to make the child rearing as cheap as possible for the families.
13: And some of this has been in place for a while. Some of it was newly announced this weekend, including, what, about a $1,500 per child per year payment of support, right?
18: Yes. Yes. So the announced package, I think the one element of it is the baby bonus part that was more explicitly pronounced. And then the $15,000 per child support is to reduce any childcare-related costs for children that are under age 7 and going to school age and are supplementing throughout their education.
13: As I mentioned, it's not just Singapore that is trying to boost the birth rate. Where else do governments offer cash support or tax breaks for people who have kids or when they have kids?
18: Actually, many countries have tried it over the last 20 to 25 years, cash supports, and with some success in certain countries and very unsuccessful in other countries. There is a systematic review published in 2021 that shows more than 30 countries have tried. Spain has been one of the most prominent examples, and it's also one of the well-studied examples because Spain has implemented a universal child benefit that included a baby bonus, and then they abolished it after a few years, and both introducing it and abolishing it has been studied by the economists, and they show that introduction of the baby bonus program has increased the birth rates. So that's one of the successful examples. Canada, Quebec has implemented similar policies. Switzerland has implemented similar policies. These are often pointed as the successful examples of implementing of these policies. And Russia, Australia, and a bunch of other countries like South Korea, Germany, and Poland has implemented these policies as well with more mixed findings that are not clearly positive. And maybe they made the total fertility rate temporarily go up and then like reduced over time or have no effect on family sizes.
13: So governments can produce a short-term baby bump in the population, but you're saying there isn't evidence that they can actually incentivize or support their way to more kids per family.
18: Yes. So the governments actually can incentivize to have the children earlier and much more successfully than actually increasing the family sizes. And even though this is the case, and we have seen some weak and modest total family size increases in some of these successful countries. And so we see Switzerland has only increased temporarily the birth rates, but it didn't really last longer and total family sizes didn't change much. Whereas in Spain, we have seen like about 2-3 percentage point increases. And it didn't transform dramatically the national demographics, but it did find some effects on the total family size as well.
13: We've been talking about policies that involve cash directly being provided to families or tax cuts. What about non-monetary policies like parental leave policies, subsidized daycare, policies to encourage work-life balance?
18: Yes.
13: Quickly, can you just give me a sense of whether those seem to be any more or less effective than money?
18: So actually, they're found to be more effective than money. And much of these baby bonus policies are compared to these parental leave policies. The effect sizes are larger in parental leave policies, work-life balance policies, and like free childcare policies. They're not tested in the same countries. So the existing literature is testing the countries where they're making these reforms. But the evidence is much more clear-cut than these supplementary policies tend to be more successful in increasing the fertility than the baby bonus policies. As a result, I would say that what Singapore is doing is somewhat correct in the sense that it's actually supplementing the baby bonus together with other policies that would be more persistent in their effect in increasing fertility.
13: So knowing what you know, if you had one piece of advice to give governments trying to increase the birth rate or help their citizens have the number of children that they would like to have, what's the one policy tweak you would suggest?
18: I mean, this question I've been asked quite a lot because we always want that one silver bullet that would resolve all of these issues. I mean, more evidence these days, at least more credible evidence these days, are discussing about how we can make both work-life balance as being primary factor that hinders having children later on, and as well as the cost of accumulating human capital in the work and labor market for women. That's one area. But the other area that is harder to target with the policy, and I do think that we should be credibly thinking about it, is the what we expect from a quality child that has gone up dramatically over the years, and that's much less discussed in the literature. And if we think that the child investment has gone to a level where every parent is worried so much to invest as much as possible to their kids, that raises the bar for child raising costs for every family. And that is at the core of discussions about, are we reducing the childcare costs? Are we racing to a level of childcare costs that are becoming unattainable for everyone? And that will be also making families more amenable to think about these costs being absorbed together with the governments.
4: Berkay Ozkan is a professor of social and public policy at the London School of Economics. Across Europe, migration, too, is increasingly framed as a burden, as a problem to be solved. The focus is often on control and deterrence. Whether it's the EU's new migration and asylum pact or the debate following the arrival of migrants in the Spanish territory of Ceuta in late July. But the Pope has expressed a different perspective. Reporter Annalise Finney has been listening closely to the messages he has for the world's 1.4 billion Catholics.
19: On July 4th, the Pope could have gone to the United States, his birthplace, to celebrate the country's founding. U.S. President Donald Trump had invited him. But instead, Pope Leo went to Lampedusa Island in Italy. And under a punishing summer sun, he celebrated Mass. In the audience were island residents, civil society representatives, and migrants. Clifford Akwote, a Cameroonian migrant in Germany, would later read about this Mass.
20: It was so touching because we know what immigration is.
19: Lampedusa, where the Mass was held, is a small island, home to just around 6,000 people, roughly 300 kilometers off the coast of Libya. And it's one of the busiest landing hubs for migrants crossing the central Mediterranean from Africa to Europe by boat. It's a deadly route. According to the International Organization for Migration, nearly 900 people have died or are missing so far this year. In his homily, Pope Leo said those lost at sea are the victims of choices made by Europe's political leaders.
21: In quest'area, di affrontare la crisi in modo organico.
22: Because of its geographical position and institutional structure, Europe is able in this area to confront the crisis in an organic way, placing first aid within a long-term strategic plan capable of welcoming, protecting, promoting and integrating migrants, and at the same time working for development so that no one is forced to immigrate. All of this must be done while remaining vigilant in respecting the dignity of every person.
19: Lampedusa was his last stop on a series of visits to European gates of entry, including Spain's Canary Islands, where, in meetings with migrants and civil society, Pope Leo framed migration as caused by conditions in migrants' home countries that make it hard for some people to live with dignity in their own lands. People migrating have left behind homes and families, he said, and no one has the right to despise their dreams. But just how much influence does the Pope have? Giorgia Linardi is a spokesperson for Sea-Watch in Italy, a civilian search and rescue organization that documents human rights abuses of migrants. She attended the Mass on Lampedusa.
23: The words of the Pope were clearly recognizing political responsibilities.
19: But she wonders about his words' actual impact.
23: Let's say that we're hopeful, but we're also realistic when it comes to the fact that looking at recent years, nothing has stopped state practices and the political direction that clearly does not go in the direction of protecting people before borders.
19: Jodok Troy is an assistant professor in political science at the University of Innsbruck in Austria, where he researches the role of the Vatican in international relations.
24: In terms of the issue of migration, it is hard to put your finger down what he is able to change.
19: The Pope oversees a tiny country, but one with access to a lot of money. His predecessor, Pope Francis, donated hundreds of thousands of dollars to organizations supporting migrants along the U.S.-Mexico border and to groups helping migrants across Europe. But according to Troy, the Vatican's greatest power may be in the Pope's microphone.
24: There are still many people who listen to the Pope. I mean, they not always necessarily do what he says, but at least they listen to him. It's mainly about shaping awareness.
19: The Catholic Church counts about 1.4 billion baptized Catholics worldwide. In recent years, Africa has seen the most growth, followed by Latin America and Asia, while in Europe and the U.S., the number of Catholics has largely stagnated. Even so, a 2025 Gallup poll found a majority of U.S. Americans view the Pope more favorably compared to other world leaders. But at least one American feels differently.
0: We don't want a Pope that says crime is okay in our cities. I don't like it. I'm not a big fan of Pope Leo.
19: Last spring, U.S. President Donald Trump and Pope Leo sparred over the war in Iran and the U.S.'s violent treatment of undocumented migrants, with Trump posting AI-generated images of himself as a Jesus-like figure online, and the Pope questioning whether inhumane treatment of migrants was in line with pro-life beliefs in a press interview. These spats already had political consequences. They were a rare breaking point for Italian Prime Minister Giorgia Meloni, a Trump ally, who rushed to the pontiff's defense. Plus, almost 80% of Republican voters had negative reactions to Trump's AI Jesus image. Also listening in are those for whom the Pope's words supporting migrants alone are meaningful. Clifford Akwote migrated to Germany from Cameroon and has a pending asylum application. After the Pope's visit to Cameroon in April, Akwote started following the Pope more closely. The Pope's visit to Lampedusa struck a chord.
20: Leaving your country hundreds, thousands of kilometers, you go through the desert, you go through the sea. So when people cross, brave those issues, and they reach Lampedusa, to know someone who has political influence can think about your situation, it already consoles you. It gives you a psychological stability.
19: Pope Leo's stance continues a tradition of the Pope advocating for the protection and support of migrants. But as rhetoric around migration worldwide hardens, Leo's words championing the bravery and dignity of people on the move stand out. Annalise Finney, Berlin.
1: Annalise's story comes to us from the DW podcast Inside Europe. Still ahead, get in those stretches and deep knee bends. We focus on exercise and health the rest of today's program. 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
2: 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I'm Tristan Sanchez.
3: I'm Amy Eddings. Officials say an out-of-control wildfire threatening Reno, Nevada was human-caused, but they did not provide details. Some 42,000 residents have been ordered to evacuate so far. The latest on the Hawk fire and on Browns head coach Todd Monken's pick for starting quarterback on Morning Edition starting at 5 a.m. on WKSU IdeaStream Public Media.
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2: Today will be sunny with highs in the lower 70s. And tonight will be cloudy and cooler with lows in the mid 50s. But tomorrow will be sunny once again with highs also in the mid 70s.
1: This is The World. I'm Carolyn Beeler. We are focusing the rest of our show today on health, starting with exercise. We all know it is key, but that doesn't always make it easier to get out the door for that run or gym session. Turns out something similar is true for governments. Most countries are trying to get their citizens to move more, and yet the percentage of people who get enough exercise has barely moved in the past 20 years. A third of adults still do not get the recommended amount of physical activity. Epidemiologist Andrea Ramirez Varela has been looking into why, and I talked to her when she published her findings earlier this year in the journal Nature Health. She's a professor at UT Houston's School of Public Health.
25: What we have found is that despite of a lot of effort in policy development and adoption, there is a gap with implementation. It means that all the plans that have been published and accepted as like a plan that governments want to follow have not been put into practice.
1: One of the reasons as to why that really jumped out to me in your paper was that you say there's a lack of political priority on getting people to exercise more, despite not exercising being as deadly as smoking. So why isn't there more of a political priority on this?
25: Well, because physical activity has very special characteristics in public health. So physical activity, first of all, is a positive behavior. So it is very different to try to get political attention for an issue that is positive compared to as an issue that is negative. So tobacco, alcohol use, poor nutrition will attract a lot of attention because they are negative behaviors that we want to combat, as opposed to physical activity, which is a positive behavior. So that is something that we want to promote. It is nice to have, but not need to have in the view of some policymakers and governments. That is something that we really need to work on to make sure physical activity gets political prioritization. And that means that governments will put them in their agendas, but also assign resources, so money and personnel, to make sure that the plans are implemented.
1: Mm. You also write that the scope of benefits of exercise is not fully understood. So people understand, you know, maybe the cardiovascular benefits, but not some other ones. Can you just list a couple of those that are often overlooked?
25: Exactly. Physical activity has a lot of evidence. So we know that mental health has a big effect of physical activity. Also, cancer prevention, control, and quality of life for survivors. Also, we know not only cardiovascular disease, but infectious disease. So we found out during the pandemic that those who were active and met the physical activity recommendations had a reduced risk of dying of COVID-19. Mm, so physical activity has a lot of health benefits and also benefits outside of health. So physical activity can contribute to increased social support and social equity. Physical activity can contribute to economic productivity. We know that kids that are active can reach a higher potential employment in their lives.
1: You point to Colombia as a country that has had some success here in boosting exercise rates. Can you give me a bit of an overview of what the government did there, why it worked so well?
25: Of course. So one of the key reasons is that in 1991, the Constitution established sports and recreation as a right for all Colombians. Mm. And that single action made it a national level, state level, and municipal level responsibility and priority. And after that, Colombia has been able to put together a very strong policy infrastructure that has allowed for economic sustainability. So all the plans that have been put together have sustainability in the long term because there are direct funding sources from, for example, taxes. Another example that is wonderful and is iconic from Colombia is the Ciclovía, the open streets program, in which we close streets to cars and then people can walk and bike and do whatever activity they want every Sunday and holidays. And this happens in the biggest cities in the country. This started in the 1970s, so it has been running for about 50 years. It's more than 100 kilometers of streets closed to cars.
1: Well ahead of when other cities started to do that, like post-pandemic.
25: Yeah, that's correct. They can walk, they can bike, they can skate, they can go with their babies, with their dogs, with the entire family can just go out. So it is a great moment for families to exercise together, to do their physical activity. So it's like a really nice party every Sunday and every holiday in the country.
1: I know that you are from Colombia. You worked there for much of your career. How much did physical activity in Colombia increase because of some of these changes?
25: So the evidence that we have shows that leisure time physical activity increased from 19% to almost 23% in 2015, which was the latest survey that was applied. So, and this is leisure time physical activity. And we know that this leisure time physical activity has a lot of health benefits as opposed to other forms of physical activity. So this is evidence from the Decennial Sports Plan. Evaluating time from 2009 to 2019.
1: You mentioned that leisure time sports, so like recreation, is especially beneficial to our health rather than activity that is required by our jobs. Can you explain why recreation is more beneficial than, say, laboring at work?
25: Well, because it depends on the context, right? So we know that in low and middle income settings, sometimes people have to do physical activity just because they don't have any other alternative. So let's say like strenuous labor, like lifting very heavy boxes or just using your body to, let's say, clean or do strenuous activities or just like say in a crop or in an open space, that will inherently cause more injuries or increase the risk of you getting a specific occupational injury or disease. So that is why we always prefer to promote physical activity that the individual can choose. So it is leisure time physical activity or like free time to relax and to really enjoy, as opposed to having very long work activities.
1: Is that because work can push your body beyond what is safe for it to do? Sometimes it's very repetitive and high stress. Mm-hmm. Okay.
25: Yes, exactly. So it's more like the injuries, and also because we want to promote the quality of life and the mental health benefits of when you are able to choose leisure time physical activity.
1: Before I let you go, if you had to give governments one very short piece of advice on how to get populations to exercise more, what would it be?
25: I would say implement big P policy meaning implementing laws and taxes to regulate physical inactivity. That would be the most important action they can do to have a population impact and to increase physical activity levels in their people.
1: That was Andrea Ramirez-Varela at UT Houston's School of Public Health.

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0: This is The World. I'm Carolyn Beeler. An unwelcome visitor arrived at the southern border earlier this summer. It is called the New World Screwworm, and its description is as unsettling as its name. It is a flesh-eating parasite. It's been infecting livestock throughout Central America since 2023 and working its way north. It reached Mexico in 2024 and the U.S. in June of this year. Authorities do have a plan to stop it. Philip Kaufman heads the Department of Entomology at Texas A&M. Last November, he explained to my co-host Marco Werman what they're doing to stop it.
5: Most people have seen blowflies if they've ever seen a dead animal, say on the side of the road, and it's covered in metallic flies, and their immatures or larvae are the maggots you see on a dead animal. This fly is the same classification as those flies, except it's different in that it no longer is interested in dead animals. It will only lay its eggs on open wounds of live animals. And then those maggots essentially eat the tissue of the live animal and can often result in the death of that animal. So it's a very important pest, and it's one that is not new to North America. It had been here in the past, and we had eradicated it some 50 years ago. And now it's making an incursion back north, which has us all very concerned.
6: So is this thing a parasite or is it an insect?
5: It is both. So it's an insect that uses a parasitic lifestyle. So it only exists when there are other living animals around that it is a parasite of. So it feeds on the tissues of living animals, and then the maggot crawls out of that host, falls to the ground, transforms into an adult fly through the pupal stage on the ground, and then the adult fly, when she's ready to lay eggs, will lay eggs back in an open wound of a living animal.
6: I got to say, the phrase flesh-eating parasite is scary and worrying. How significant of a threat does the New World screwworm pose?
5: So this is a pest that has been estimated that if it were to arrive in Texas, between our livestock and our wildlife industries, could cause as much as $10 billion in damage. It's considered a foreign animal disease pest, which carries trade implications. And so there are foreign countries that could essentially not accept U.S. beef, because if we have this pest shows up here and it becomes established, it could have trade implications. It also is disruptive to our own process of how we produce meat for this country.
6: And Philip, what is the actual risk to people? Like, how severe is the New World screwworm to human health?
5: So, you know, it affects any mammal, and humans are mammals. And so there are cases, it's not terribly frequent, but it can in fact get on humans. The greatest risk are to individuals who are homeless or who don't have the capacity to care for themselves, because this is a very painful insect. And if it were to get into a human would very much know that they have something wrong. When you have populations that are at risk, this can go undiagnosed. And it's not that the fly itself necessarily kills a person. It's the bacterial septicemia that comes along with having that insect in you that is likely to cause the problem.
6: Is it accurate to say, though, that the biggest worry is to livestock?
5: You know, we expect it would have a severe impact on our livestock operations, but it's going to have a severe impact on our wildlife populations as well. And South Texas has a great population size that we did not have 50 years ago when we last eradicated this pest.
6: The U.S. is actually working on a facility in Mexico to prevent this from spreading north. What is that effort all about?
5: So we currently have one plant that produces sterile insects, and that plant is located down in Panama where the fly had been contained. The USDA provided Mexico with some funding to renovate a fruit fly production plant in southern Mexico to start producing New World screwworm because we don't have enough sterile flies to re-eradicate the pest. And that plant is scheduled to open, I believe, next summer. It's predicted to almost double the production of the sterile flies that are released to combat this.
6: Can you just explain why sterile flies work? What's that going to do?
5: So the New World screwworm, the female of that species will mate only one time. And if she mates with a male that's been sterilized, she'll not mate again. And all of the eggs that she lays will be infertile and will not hatch. And so the program is that they raise these flies, they expose those flies to a radiation source that essentially breaks up their chromosomes so it doesn't produce eggs or sperm. And so when that male mates with the female, she'll continue to lay eggs, but none of those eggs will ever hatch. And then eventually that population dies out and you no longer have the screwworm in the area. That's what we used the last time, and that's what we're going to use again. The only problem is right now we can't produce enough flies to cover the vast acreage that is Texas and northern Mexico.
6: How closely are these U.S. agencies and organizations working with countries in Central America right now, like Panama, and also with Mexico?
5: You know, the U.S. is running the dispersal program where they're releasing the flies. They're training Mexican authorities on how to inspect their animals before they ship them. In Panama, the U.S. and Panama have a joint program where they raise these flies, and it's 24/7 operations at this plant in Panama. Right now, we're in kind of a hold-the-line mode, and it's going to take a couple of years before we have enough flies ready to start pushing that line back south.
0: That was Philip Kaufman from Texas A&M. Since he spoke to Marco Werman, the facility they talked about is now open in Chiapas, Mexico. It opened in June, and it's doing its part in trying to help stop the spread of screwworm. Now, picture, if you would, being in a hospital, and now think about what you would be hearing. This clip from YouTube captures it pretty well. Incessant beeping from monitors, phones ringing at all hours. When ICUs were at or near capacity during the pandemic, there were a lot of alarms ringing off the hook. And according to one study, hospital COVID wards were among the loudest. This crosses cultures. The beeps are a universal annoyance. That's led to efforts around the globe to reimagine the hospital experience by focusing on sound. The World's Bianca Hillier brought us this report in May 2022.
7: About 10 years ago, Yoko Sen found herself in an emergency room. She tried to focus on her health and resting. But the cacophony of sounds swirling around her made that next to impossible.
8: I thought, wow, there are so many different beeps here. They were mostly very high-pitched, very harsh, loud, on top of, you know, people talking, screaming, doors are getting slammed. Very, very chaotic environment.
7: As an electronic musician, one particular confluence of alarms stood out to her.
8: There is a sound of one medical device, and oh, it's a note of C. And oh, that's Bedfall alarm, it's a high-pitched F sharp. And they're beeping together.
7: This combination of notes is considered so disturbing that it's called the devil's interval, and it was banned from medieval churches.
8: And that's what we're hearing in hospitals. over and over.
7: Sen couldn't fathom how nurses and doctors dealt with these sounds day in and day out. So once she recovered and left the hospital, she started asking them how they managed.
8: They say, I hear these alarms in my dreams when I get home. One of the physicians said, I don't have any electric appliance at home that makes beep because I'm so tired of hearing those machines.
7: The soundscape of hospitals isn't just annoying. It can be harmful. Studies show that ICUs reach decibel levels double what the WHO recommends. Machines for a single patient emit hundreds of beeps per day, and many of those are actually false alarms. It leads to a widespread phenomenon called alarm fatigue.
9: It's the cry wolf phenomenon.
7: Judy Edworthy is a professor of applied psychology at the University of Plymouth in the UK.
9: If you signal that something's happened and it hasn't happened, then the more you do that, the less inclined the person will be to believe that that thing has happened.
7: Edworthy says nurses end up either ignoring alarms or wasting time coming into rooms to turn off the false alarms. Another issue is that the current machine noises all sound the same.
9: They all go da da da da da in different ways.
7: Listen for yourself. Here's the sound that monitors ventilation. Artificial perfusion and drug delivery. They're hard to tell apart, and to the untrained ear, they don't mean anything. They were also never tested. One of the scientists key in approving these alarms, Dr. Frank Block Jr., has even publicly apologized for their inadequacy. Now, Judy Edworthy has the solution. She spent the past few years redesigning the old sounds you just heard. For example, she's turned the ventilation alarm from this into this. And the drug delivery alarm now sounds like this. Yes, that's a pill bottle rattling to a recognizable rhythm. Edworthy says in experiments with hospital staff, these sounds were easier to understand because they're literal and they sound really different from one another.
9: You're not going to mix those sounds up if they go off simultaneously.
7: The global governing body, called the International Electrotechnical Commission, agrees. Though not yet mandatory, Edworthy's new sounds are now the recommended audio for medical devices around the world. Still, designers are continuing to push the boundaries on how hospitals could sound. A team in the Netherlands came up with this track to represent heart rate, oxygen saturation, and blood pressure. When a patient's heart rate goes up, the first sound in the melody also goes up. And when the heart rate exceeds a safe range, it sounds out of tune. Researchers say this example is in response to hospital staff wanting musical updates as a happy medium between traditional alarms and actual music. Yoko Sen is also experimenting at her company, Sen Sound. She finds inspiration in organization pro Marie Kondo, who is from Sen's native Japan.
8: She helps you evaluate every single item you have. Does it spark joy? And it would be beautiful if we could take every single sound that we hear in a given unit and evaluate one by one. They don't have to spark joy necessarily, but do we really need this one?
7: Sen adds that silence isn't her goal. One of her most profound projects looks at what sounds can be added to a hospital when a patient is passing away. She traveled the world asking people what they'd like to hear as their last sound.
8: A lot of people like sound of ocean. It's very calming. Many people want to hear the voice of their children or laughter of babies or the mother who already passed on. They're all sounds of life in many ways, sounds that really symbolize what it means to be a human.
7: For the world, I'm Bianca Hillier.
0: In rural Ghana, just getting to the hospital in the first place can be a challenge. Roads are rocky and narrow, and it can take hours to travel short distances. Now imagine being an expectant mother in labor. As the world's transportation correspondent Jeremy Siegel reported for us last year, a new type of ambulance is helping to speed things along when it counts.
10: In the rolling hills of northern Ghana, a vehicle zooms by on a dirt road in the darkness. It might sound like your usual ambulance, but it's something totally different. Three wheels instead of four. A lot smaller and more nimble, yet beefed up to handle rocky roads and narrow lanes, while still carrying patients, nurses, and essential medical equipment. It's also one-tenth the price of a traditional ambulance.
11: There's a driver's compartment in the front. There's a patient compartment in the back.
10: Emily Young is the co-founder and CEO of Moving Health, a startup aiming to transform maternal health care in rural Ghana, where access to ambulances is severely limited. Hiring a motorcycle driver is usually your safest bet for an emergency.
11: An example of the challenges that someone might face in this area, I think, can be illustrated by a story of a woman that I met in Nabulo, Ghana. She realized that she had a pregnancy complication and she needed to go to the hospital. There were no options besides calling a local motorcycle driver. It's extremely painful. She's already started the labor process, and the motorcycle slipped and they crashed.
10: They got back on the bike, and she made it to the hospital, covered in blood.
11: I think can be illustrated by a story of a woman that I met in Nabulo, Ghana. She realized that she had a pregnancy complication, and she needed to go to the hospital. There were no options.

0: health. Young and her colleagues spoke with local nurses, midwives, and doctors on the ground in Ghana. The country's maternal mortality rate is 4 times worse than the international standard. Young discovered that what rural communities needed most was transportation that could actually handle rough terrain, while still being cost-effective and easy to scale at a local level. So, Emily got her hands dirty.
1: This is where we welded the first prototype, right in here.
2: It's not that glamorous.
1: No, no, it's not, but it gets the job done.
0: Young takes me on a tour of MIT D-Lab in Cambridge, where she first came up with the idea as a student. It's a facility where researchers work with young engineers on practical solutions to global poverty challenges. Rather than coming up with complex new technologies, they often use existing devices, things that you can scavenge for yourself.
1: The first prototype that we made, I learned how to weld. We had built this trailer that could be pulled behind the back of a motorcycle, but in the final presentation for the class, we sat on it and it broke.
0: A decade later, and the project has come a long way from the classroom. They now have fleets of ambulance tricycles that are manufactured in Ghana. They partnered with locals like Isaac Amoa Kwanza, who's become the nonprofit's CTO. He says they now serve more than 100,000 people and have been able to cut the average time it takes to get to the hospital in half.
3: Sometimes you can see that the joy a mother expresses or a family expresses because moving off ambulance was in this community to carry their relative to the next level. They always appreciate what we do.
0: Still, the road ahead isn't smooth. There are funding constraints, and tariffs could drive up prices for the materials they use. But Kwanza says the team is in it for the long haul and hopes to expand in Ghana and around the continent, because in rural communities, access to emergency transportation isn't a luxury. It's a necessity. For The World, I'm Jeremy Siegel.
4: Still to come, you too can live to be 100.
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4: 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We look at whether so-called blue zones are the real deal. 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
8: It's been 50 years since a federal judge ordered Cleveland schools to desegregate. 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Plus, a proposed $4 billion aluminum smelter pushed by President Trump is splitting Oklahoma Republicans. 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
9: Kane Park, presenting Broadway's Leading Men on August 27th, L. King on September 4th, and the Addams Family Musical from September 10th through the 20th. 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
7: We have reports of an accident on... We have reports of flooding closing down the ramp of I-77 North to I-490 East. Do be careful.
4: This is The World. I'm Carolyn Beeler. For our final story on health, we look at longevity. I'm guessing you've heard about this, that people in some parts of the world seem to live, on average, longer than others. There's a term for those regions. They're known as blue zones. National Geographic reporter Dan Buettner popularized the term. He traveled to a bunch of different countries, including Costa Rica, Italy, and Japan, and found many people living well past the age of 100. Buettner built a money-making enterprise around his findings. But what if it is all based on faulty data? back in 2024, we sent reporter Rebecca Rossman to find out about life in one of those so-called blue zones, Okinawa, Japan.

0: It's an enticing premise. Five parts of the world where people live longer, better, happier lives.
1: These people live to 100 at the highest rates in the world. And these secrets can help every one of us to get every good year we can get out of this body of ours.
0: That's journalist Dan Buettner speaking in the trailer for his 2023 five-part Netflix documentary series, in which he traveled to the world's five so-called blue zones to find out their secrets to longevity. Except, when you look closer at the numbers, the whole idea of blue zones starts to unravel.
2: These claims are devastatingly silly when you rack them up against any sort of meaningful evidence.
0: Saul Justin Newman is a senior research fellow at the Center for Longitudinal Studies at University College London. In 2019, Newman published a paper in which he pointed out that the parts of the world with high numbers of centenarians have another thing in common: poor record keeping. In his research, Newman tracked down over 100 centenarians around the world.
2: And it turned out that the hallmarks of reaching 110 were living in areas that had high rates of poverty, that did not have birth certificates, that had high rates of crime, and had immense pressure to commit pension fraud.
0: In other words, Newman found that the majority of these so-called centenarians were not entirely so.
2: In Japan alone, I have 230,000 people who turned out to be dead, while their paperwork said they were over age 100.
0: Newman has special criticism for one blue zone in particular, Okinawa, Japan. Buettner and others have touted the island's healthy diet, low stress levels, and commitment to building community. But when you look closer at the data, Newman says, this too doesn't hold up.
2: They have the highest body mass index out of 47 prefectures. They engage in the second least rest and relaxation time. They have the ninth highest suicide rate in Japan and the fourth highest suicide rate in over 65s. There's a claim that they're vegetarian. They are dead last in eating their vegetables.
0: After years of having his research largely ignored, in September he was awarded the Ig Nobel Demographics Prize at MIT, a satirical award which honors achievements that, quote, first make people laugh and then make them think. Still, residents here in Okinawa promise me there are still things we can learn from their way of life about longevity, starting with breakfast.
3: This Okinawa carrot, long yellow carrot.
4: Okay, very bright.
0: Newman's work hasn't stopped the Blue Zones from becoming its own brand. If you're doing a Blue Zone tour in Okinawa, there's a good chance you'll be stopping here at Emi no Mi's, a farm-to-table family-run restaurant specializing in healthy Okinawan cuisine.
5: So we have a ton of things on this plate here. One, two, three, four, five.
0: Including a small piece of fish, an even smaller piece of pork, and the main star, vegetables. Bright orange carrot, purple sweet potato, and several kinds of leafy green vegetables.
5: One thing I'll say about this plate is it's very colorful. You have like all colors of the rainbow here.
0: It doesn't take a degree in nutrition to see why regular consumption of these foods would contribute to a healthier and longer life, though this meal only tells one part of the story. The truth is that younger generations in Okinawa have a growing appetite for fast food. Think McDonald's, Popeye's Chicken, KFC, which may help explain why today Okinawa has the highest obesity rate in Japan. But diet is just one element of longevity promoted by the Blue Zones. In Okinawa, it was the emphasis on mental well-being that I found most intriguing, based off two main principles. The first...
6: Moai system.
5: Moai.
0: Moai, basically having a social support group. Dr. Makoto Suzuki is a cardiologist and geriatrician who has been researching Okinawan longevity for decades. He shows me some of the thousands of files he's kept on elderly Okinawans over the years, closely tracking not just their diets and physical activities, but also details about their hobbies, friendships. Those that lived longer tended to have closer relationships with other people and an overall sense of purpose. Which brings us to the second principle, ikigai, which literally translates to reason for being. Ogimi Village on Okinawa's northern tip is a town famous for its butterflies. Until recently, it was also said to be home to Japan's highest population of centenarians. Today, 20 of the village's 3,000 residents are aged 100 or over. Matsuko Yamashiro is one of them. She's tiny, but energetic, throwing her hands up in the air as she speaks. Her ikigai, or sense of purpose, is farming, something she was forced to take on after her father died when she was only a kid. But Yamashiro says she fell in love with the work and continued farming rice, fresh fruits, and vegetables until recently. Yamashiro also tells me she's constantly surrounded by family. Today we're having coffee and Okinawan donuts with her two daughters. I ask Yamashiro if she ever feels lonely, and she shakes her head, almost as if she doesn't understand the question. Back at the restaurant Emi no Mis, I run into an Australian tourist named Sean Dooley. Sure enough, he tells me he's here with his friends and family on a Blue Zone tour. I tell him about Saul Newman's research on the Blue Zones and his discovery that the secret to Okinawan longevity may have more to do with poor record keeping than anything else.
6: I mean, there's no doubt in places like this, their records would have been destroyed in over time. That being said, I mean, the people are very old here, so you can't deny that, and they're all fit, and I think that's the case with everyone you see around Okinawa.
0: Has he seen the birth certificates to confirm that sense? Doubtfully. But Dooley, who is in his 60s, says seeing the lifestyle choices here is all the inspiration he needs when it comes to making the right choices about aging gracefully. For The World, Rebecca Rossman, Ogimi Village, Okinawa.
7: Rebecca filed that report for us in 2024. The World is produced by GBH and PRX, broadcasting weekdays from the Nan and Bill Harris studio in Boston. And check out more of our reporting on YouTube. We are at The World News GBH. I'm Carolyn Beeler. Take care of yourself, and we will see you back here tomorrow.
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0: Stay tuned for All Things Considered coming up next. President Trump's decision to slap harsh new tariffs on Canada has not gone well over the north of the border. Canada's Prime Minister has vowed to match Trump's tariffs dollar for dollar. A closer look on All Things Considered coming up next on WKSU, IdeaStream Public Media, your source for NPR news and information. Sunny today with highs in the lower 70s, cloudy tonight with lows in the mid 50s.
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0: Good afternoon, it's 4 o'clock.
2: This is forcing us to confront an issue that's always been somewhere in Canadian psyche, is how much exposure to the United States is too much.
3: Trade negotiations between the U.S. and Canada have fallen apart. Tariffs are flying. It's a trade war.
4: For Monday, August 24th, this is All Things Considered from NPR News.
3: I'm Adrian Clarida.
4: And I'm Elsa Chang. This hour, a top artificial intelligence company is slowing down the development of one of its models amid concern that AI models could go rogue.
5: And what people need to understand is they need to be treated like a hazardous substance. You need to deal with it in a laboratory in that way.
3: Also ahead, the proposed merger between Hollywood heavyweights Paramount and Warner Brothers is under heavy scrutiny, including from California's Attorney General.
6: I can imagine them in some war room being like, guys, we're getting our butts kicked. What can we do? How can we impose some pressure?
4: Those stories after this news.
7: Live from NPR News, I'm Lakshmi Singh. The Trump administration is calling this D-Day for the Iranian economy and warning countries they could face U.S. sanctions if they continue to do business with Iran. But as NPR's Michelle Kellerman reports, the U.S. is giving Iran's trading partners some time.
8: Unlike the D-Day landing in France during World War II, the U.S. is giving countries some time to choose between doing business with Iran or with the U.S. Treasury Secretary Scott Bessent put it this way after laying out the financial sanctions that could come.
9: We are giving everyone the opportunity to remedy bad behavior. Why would I want to blow up the global financial system?
8: Bessent would not spell out the timeline of when Iran's biggest traders, including China, could face secondary sanctions. The Treasury Secretary says countries know the consequences of continuing to do business with Iran. Michelle Kellerman, NPR News, Washington.
7: The Department of Homeland Security conducted wide-reaching surveillance on Minnesotans during the ICE surge earlier this year. That is according to government documents recently made public. NPR's Meg Anderson spoke with some of the people surveilled to see how they're feeling.
10: For months around the Twin Cities, undercover agents attended meetings at churches, libraries, and schools and gathered information on people who have not been accused of crimes. Last February, at Prince of Peace Lutheran Church in Roseville, Minnesota, an undercover DHS agent attended a meeting of ICE protesters and compiled dossiers on the people there. Steve Sylvester is the pastor.
11: It feels like I'm living in 1950s Eastern Europe. It just feels completely out of place and inappropriate.
10: His church is far from the only place affected. Legal experts say these tactics by DHS raise serious privacy concerns. In a statement, DHS told NPR it does not comment on the existence or status of ongoing investigations. Maggie Anderson, NPR News.
7: Nearly 2 weeks after parts of the Midwest were ravaged by a series of severe thunderstorms, a powerful derecho, thousands of people in northwest Indiana are still without electricity. However, the utility company NIPSCO says it expects all power to be restored by tomorrow. The mayor of Gary, Indiana, Eddie Melton, describes the aftermath of this windstorm as unlike any other many of his constituents have experienced.
12: It's been extremely difficult, very frustrating to be without power for so many days. Folks with medical conditions, individuals, and children not in school. So it's something we're going to be recovering for quite some time, even when the power comes back on.
7: The destructive winds and floods wreaked havoc far beyond Gary. About 250 miles away, the mayor of Columbus, Ohio, Andrew Ginther, said storms inundated the city with more than 3 inches of rain in just 12 hours. 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
13: Local news now from WKSU IdeaStream Public Media. I'm Amanda Rabinowitz. A strike has been averted at the Cleveland Public Library after workers in the local board reached a tentative agreement on a new contract. The deal comes after a year of negotiations and just before today's noon strike deadline. Both sides will still need to vote on the new contract. Details have not yet been released. The invasive spotted lanternfly has returned to Northeast Ohio, and the statewide quarantine remains in place. Entomologist Ashley Leach says increasing mitigation in urban areas where the pest is common, like Cleveland and Columbus, can help prevent the spread across the state.
14: All of these metropolitan areas are really going to continue to feed out spotted lanternfly, and we have plenty of plant hosts that spotted lanternfly loves in those metropolitan areas.
13: Leach recommends removing plants like the invasive tree of heaven to reduce spotted lanternfly populations. Deshaun Watson will be the Browns' starting quarterback for their September 13th opener against Jacksonville. The announcement comes after Saturday's preseason loss to Buffalo when Watson was booed by fans, something he called disrespectful. Today, Watson said he's focused on moving forward.
15: And my emotions got the best of me. I'm human. I take full responsibility of that. And, just moving forward, I want to make sure that I put the best part up for the team, for the organization, and for this city so we can put a lot of wins and make sure that I celebrate and put Cleveland on the map.
13: Head coach Todd Monken said fans' reaction on Saturday didn't factor into his decision.
16: Well, that's our job as coaches, why we're hired, to try and put the best product on the field. And when we don't, then I understand their frustration. But ultimately, they don't decide who plays. I mean, who would I be if I let someone outside of the building decide who plays?
13: Watson is in the final year of his five-year mega contract. His tenure in Cleveland has been marked by injuries, inconsistent play, and controversy surrounding dozens of settled sexual misconduct allegations. Young QB Shador Sanders will be the backup. Mid to upper 50s tonight. This is WKSU. It's 4:06.
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4: 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I'm Elsa Chang in Culver City, California.
3: And I'm Adrian Florido in Washington. It's been almost a week since President Trump took to Truth Social to exclaim with capital letters and an exclamation point that Canada and the U.S. had reached a trade deal. That deal was not final, though. 3 days later, Canada walked away from the negotiating table. That led Trump to introduce new 50% tariffs on a broad range of Canadian imports over the weekend, and today he threatened Canadian autos with new tariffs. For his part, Canadian Prime Minister Mark Carney has said Canada will not back down and promised to match U.S. tariffs, quote, dollar for dollar.
18: Last spring, I warned that America is trying to break us so they can own us. And I promise that that will never, ever happen. We are keeping that promise.
3: By rejecting what he called a bad deal, Carney accepted that Canada now faces a trade war. Joining us to discuss this is Andrew Coyne. He's a columnist for The Globe and Mail in Canada. Mr. Coyne, thanks for joining us.
19: Good to be with you.
3: Let's start with the Canadian government's decision to reject this deal. Did it surprise you?
19: Not hugely. You always know with these kinds of negotiations that it's never final till it's final, and so it wasn't entirely surprising. I think people were perhaps more bewildered by why they had gotten so close to a deal, given the terms that had emerged. It sure sounded like we'd given up a lot and not gotten a lot in return. So I think he would have been facing some trouble if they had closed the deal.
3: Why did Canada end up walking away?
19: It was touching on issues that went way beyond mere tariffs. I mean, the tariff part was problematic enough. And then on top of that, and I don't have the chapter and verse on this, but according to the Prime Minister, there were demands made that would limit our ability to sign trade treaties with other countries and to trade freely with other countries. And that really touches so closely on sovereignty, and particularly it's our strategy in dealing with this president who is trying to weaponize our dependence in U.S. trade against us. Our strategy is to try to trade more with other countries. So to be told we couldn't do that was just clearly not going to be accepted.
3: What has been the reaction in Canada to Prime Minister Carney's decision to reject a deal with the U.S.?
19: pretty universally supportive. Trade negotiations are always can be hardball. People understand that. People understand also that trade negotiations are usually about trade. They're usually about countries that would like to trade more closely with each other, but they have some sensitive sectors that they want to protect. In this case, I think the perception and the reality in Canada is that the president wants to dominate us, wants to use trade as a weapon to corral us and to make us into something of a vassal state. And that belief is very firmly held across all parties in this country, for the most part, and all regions of the country.
3: Even so, you know, Canadian businesses are going to be hurt by this trade war, by retaliatory tariffs on U.S. goods. How are industries feeling about being sucked into a trade war?
19: Very apprehensive, and rightly so. The auto industry in this country, which is a huge industry in the large province of Ontario, is looking at a very bleak future with or without this deal. But I think even industry was reacting to the particular terms of this deal, saying we can't possibly accept that.
3: Carney gave a well-received speech at the World Economic Forum in Davos this year, and he talked about a rupture in the world order without mentioning the U.S. Directly. Now he is saying, in his words, America has changed. Is his willingness to stand up to Trump defining Carney as a politician, you think?
19: Yes, very much so. And this is a guy, you know, who worked at Goldman Sachs, studied at Harvard. He's part of the business community. He's not your typical, lefty anti-American, if anybody's trying to portray him that way. This is a guy who would like to get deals done. He's been a deal maker of one kind or another all his life. But I think he also understands the stakes for the country. And I think he understands that this is a moment when he has to lead and has to, you know, summon the will of the country to deal with this existential threat. I think a lot of Canadians would say at this point they think he's rising to the challenge.
3: He's also alluded to Canada's recent efforts to untangle its economy from the U.S.'s, saying that Canada is stronger now than when the United States started this trade war. Is that true? Where does he see this going, and how does he get Canada to where he wants Canada to be?
19: Yeah, this is forcing us to confront an issue that's always been sort of somewhere in Canadian psyche, is how much dependence on the United States, how much exposure to the United States is too much. And I think for most of our history, people would say, look, there's a stable democratic republic to our south. Sometimes they don't pay enough attention to us, or sometimes they can be a little overbearing, but basically we can deal with them. But there is a real determination now to say we cannot be this exposed ever again.
3: Well, I've been speaking with Andrew Coyne, columnist with the Globe and Mail in Canada. Thanks for joining us.
19: My pleasure.
4: Primary season is running out, but not before Oklahoma voters cast their ballots in tomorrow's Republican primary runoff. Oklahoma is a reliably red state, so in all likelihood, this is the vote that will determine who leads the state next. As Grayson Wheeler from member station KOSU reports, an industrial aluminum processing facility, a smelter backed by Trump, has divided the two candidates.
20: Inola, Oklahoma is home to just shy of 2,000 people. 25 miles east of Tulsa, it bills itself the hay capital of the world. But Inola is on the precipice of a new superlative, one many residents do not want, aluminum smelting capital of the world.
21: You can't go to the grocery store without somebody jumping you about the smelter.
20: That's Inola Vice Mayor Dan Coral speaking at a town meeting in June. Hundreds of people attended to voice their concerns about a proposed $4 billion aluminum smelter. The venture is spearheaded by a United Arab Emirates-based company and promises to double U.S. primary aluminum production.
22: Now we're going to have the largest aluminum plant in the world being built in Oklahoma. I love Oklahoma.
20: That's President Trump describing the project at a NATO summit this month. It has $500 million in federal backing and hundreds of millions of dollars in state incentives and tax breaks. Inola resident Christine Rome is worried about it.
23: Our economy is built on livestock and crops. Our families are built on homesteads, and so we want to see what technologies they plan to rely on and understand how this smelter that is going to be the largest that the United States has ever had, how can they make it safe?
20: She came to the town meeting to support a moratorium on the smelter's construction. Blocking construction is also being pushed by one of the candidates in the Republican gubernatorial runoff on Tuesday, Oklahoma Attorney General Gentner Drummond. He's filed an injunction against the smelter to give the state time to study its impact. Ads have popped up statewide against his opponent, former State Senator Mike Massey, who supports the smelter. like this one paid for by a dark money group called Put Oklahoma First LLC.
0: Mike Mazey wants to give your tax dollars to a Muslim country to build a smelter plant in Oklahoma.
20: But Mazey has the support of President Trump, who endorsed him in a video.
1: He is working really hard to bring one of the biggest and most important economic jobs anywhere in the country, the new aluminum plant. It'll be unbelievable.
20: Trump's backing means a lot in Oklahoma, where he carried two-thirds of the vote in 2024, including 83% of votes in Inola. Some residents, like Thomas Harrington, feel the smelter has unfairly pitted their town against the state and federal governments.
2: Shouldn't really be a question. It should be a question of, hey, the town said, we're not sure, we want to pause.
20: Harrington isn't necessarily against the smelter itself. After all, it promises thousands of jobs. But he wants to know how the facility would handle emissions that could harm the hay and livestock in the area.
2: You have an easy battle to win. I'm like, man, we are Oklahomans, we want this kind of stuff. You just have to, you have to frame it in a way that doesn't treat us like they kind of have been.
20: Dismissing residents' concerns, he says. The company behind the smelter and the U.S. Department of Energy say the facility is critical for national security. Polls show Drummond and Mazey are mostly even ahead of Tuesday's runoff elections. It's unclear whether the smelter will become a deciding factor, but it is the biggest issue they differ on. For NPR News, I'm Grayson Wheeler in Inola, Oklahoma.
3: Human brain development remains one of the most complex mysteries in biology. Often, scientists look to animal models to study this process. But lab animals, like mice, are not ideal for running experiments over many years or decades, or studying complicated disorders like autism or schizophrenia. Now, scientists have found a new way around those problems by growing special structures called organoids. NPR's Rachel Carlson reports.
5: Organoids are tiny clumps of human cells. They're derived from stem cells, and scientists use them to study human brain development in the lab because they reveal a little more about how cells work inside the body. But organoids usually don't last very long. They typically die within months, maybe a year or two. That means they only show researchers very early stages of the human brain. But in a recent study in the journal Nature, scientists managed to make some organoids grow for 5 years. Dr. Go Li Ming is a neuroscientist at the University of Pennsylvania. She wasn't involved in the current study, but says this is the longest lifespan of organoids to date.
24: This is a technology breakthrough.
5: She says this means researchers could potentially use organoids in longer-term studies of human brain development. Andrea Beckel-Michener is the acting director of the National Institute of Mental Health, which funded grants that supported this research. She says the scientists found the organoids age similarly to cells inside a human body over the 5-year period, showing characteristics of a fetal brain, then a newborn, all the way up to a 4-year-old brain.
25: And they retain characteristics of cells that would be in a living brain of the same age.
5: The study authors also mixed cells of different ages and saw the older cells continued to look like older cells instead of assimilating with the younger ones. Meng says this means the cells seem to have some kind of internal clock.
24: Basically, they have a time stamp. They know what time or in what process they have been through.
5: Beckel-Michener says organoids don't replace the study of actual human brains. But she thinks this is a step towards using organoids to test drug therapies, gene therapies, and figuring out the right time in a cell's life for those treatments. Rachel Carlson, NPR News.
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13: On WKSU Idea Stream Public Media, I'm Amanda Rabinowitz. Thanks for tuning in. Immigration courts are generally open to the public.
27: This is something our tax dollars are paying for that we should have an opportunity to observe and have opinions about.
13: But now advocate volunteers who attend immigration proceedings say they're consistently being denied access. Details coming up in 20 minutes on All Things Considered. Here are the stories we're following at WKSU. The Ohio Supreme Court has again rejected a lawsuit seeking $900 million in pandemic unemployment benefits. Governor DeWine has issued recommendations for emergency services at state parks. And the owner of the NFL's 49ers was arrested in eastern Ohio. Details on these stories coming up just after 4:30. The Guardians open a three-game series against the Angels tonight, riding a four-game winning streak after sweeping the Rockies over the weekend. Cleveland is back in the playoff picture, just 3.5 games behind the White Sox in the AL Central. Parker Messick gets the start tonight. First pitch is at 9:38. It's 73 degrees right now in Canton and New Philadelphia, 71 degrees in Akron and in downtown Cleveland. Temperatures tonight will be in the mid to upper 50s. For tomorrow, mostly sunny skies, mid to upper 70s. And we can expect partly sunny skies on Wednesday with highs around 80. 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
6: I'm Amy Eddings. Officials say an out-of-control wildfire threatening Reno, Nevada was human-caused, but they did not provide details. Some 42,000 residents have been ordered to evacuate so far. The latest on the Hawk fire and on Browns head coach Todd Monken's pick for starting quarterback on Morning Edition starting at 5 a.m. on WKSU IdeaStream Public Media.
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3: This is All Things Considered from NPR News. I'm Adrian Florido.
8: And I'm Elsa Chang. California's attorney general suddenly canceled a meeting scheduled for today about a proposed merger between Hollywood heavyweights. The $111 billion consolidation would join Paramount Skydance with Warner Brothers Discovery. Now, many people in the film industry want to block this deal, but now some are calling for a settlement. To make sense of all the latest twists and turns, we're joined now by NPR culture correspondent Mondaleet Del Barco here in Culver City, California. Hi, Mondaleet.
9: Hi, Elsa. It's so nice to be sitting next to you in the studio.
8: It is, face to face. Okay, so just remind us, Mondaleet, why this merger has been so controversial.
9: Yeah, so actors, writers, and filmmakers are trying to block the proposed mega merger, and they believe that it would be disastrous for the film industry. Could mean thousands of lost jobs, fewer films are made, higher prices for moviegoers. And the deal faces an antitrust lawsuit filed by attorneys general from 12 states, including California, as well as litigation by the Writers Guild of America, the WGA.
8: Right. Okay. So what does the chairman of Paramount, David Ellison, have to say about all of that now?
9: Well, a few weeks ago, he wrote a New York Times op-ed saying he loves movies and he's committed to putting out 30 films a year with the combined studios of Paramount and Warner Brothers.
8: That's a lot.
9: Yeah, right? Well, actually, it's about the same as they do now individually. But now Ellison is apparently so put off by questions about its politics and these legal challenges that there's speculation he may move Paramount out of California unless the litigation is resolved by October 1st. That's when Paramount has to begin paying Warner Brothers shareholders $7 million a day. During a recent Politico summit in Sacramento, Paramount's chief legal officer, Macon Del Rahim, addressed the rumors that Ellison may move the studio out of Los Angeles.
10: His, I think, intent is to be committed to be California. There's a point at which where you have a duty, I think fiduciary duty to your shareholders. You have to take a look at the business environment and look to see what's best for not only the community, the business, and ultimately, you know, go to a place where you want it.
8: I mean, presumably this threat to take Paramount out of Los Angeles has not gone over well, right? What's been the response?
9: Yeah, well, California State Attorney General Rob Bonta says it's an attempt to blackmail regulators. And during an interview with The Ankler, Bonta said Paramount seems to be grasping at straws.
11: You know, literally, I can imagine them in some war room being like, guys, we're getting our butts kicked. What can we do? How can we impose some pressure? Hey, maybe we should threaten to leave California. How about that? It really just looks desperate.
9: Bonta says he's open to a settlement if Paramount negotiates in good faith. A judge in Oakland has already set a trial date for March.
26: Wait, but what about the meeting that didn't happen today with the attorneys general and Paramount? Like, what was that supposed to be about?
9: Well, they were supposed to be meeting with Ellison and his team to begin discussing a possible settlement. But last night, Bonta called it off, and in a statement he shared with NPR, he said Paramount had leaked and misrepresented the alleged substance of the preliminary discussions. He said he'd be happy to meet again as soon as Paramount stops playing games.
26: And real quick, Mondelez, here in California, it feels like this whole case is now seeping into state politics. Can you explain, like, how you've seen that playing out?
9: Yeah, California Governor Gavin Newsom says he'd like both sides to settle out of court with certain caveats, and so does Los Angeles Mayor Karen Bass. Both of them say they worry about Paramount leaving Los Angeles. For decades, it was a film and TV capital, but it's been losing production to other cities, other states, other countries. And you have to remember that Paramount Pictures is 114 years old, the very last of the big legacy studios left standing in the actual place yeah. called Hollywood. So moving to Tennessee or Georgia or Texas would be a really big deal.
26: Huge deal. That is NPR's Mondelez Del Barco. Thank you, Mondelez.
9: Sure. Thank you.
3: For more than 15 years, a patch of woods in northeast Pennsylvania has hosted a week-long summer camp for children who've survived brain injuries. Camp Cranium is a testament to the fact that medical advances have meant more people survive such injuries. But as Lydia McFarlane at member station WVIA reports, recent decisions by Congress and the Trump administration have jeopardized brain injury research.
4: It was Lucas Hardy's turn at the outdoor rock wall. A mechanical hoist lifted him from his wheelchair, and he started climbing with his arms. The machine supported the rest of his body and gave the 14-year-old an extra boost. When Hardy reached the top, 30 feet up, he smiled and rang a bell. There were 25 campers this summer at Camp Cranium. They ranged in age from 10 to 21. Brianna Engelman suffered a brain injury when she was 5, during treatment for severe epilepsy. She first came to camp as a teen. She says that was the first time she was around so many people like her.
12: It made me think, wow, there's actually good people out there.
4: Engelman flits between the archery and crafting groups, gathering song requests for a dance that evening. She's 21 now, and it's her last year as a camper. Next time she comes back, she says it'll be as a counselor.
12: It's shown me like how all the different like conditions out there, and I can write about them, shown me different ways to adapt. I've gotten more confident, feel more confidence in myself since I've been here.
4: 2.8 million Americans suffer a traumatic brain injury every year. Almost 500,000 of them are children, though recent research suggests that's probably an undercount. Last year, the Centers for Disease Control and Prevention was just about to launch a new nationwide system to track concussions, one form of traumatic brain injury. But then the Trump administration fired hundreds of CDC employees, including the team in charge of the tracking program. Emily Hilliard is a spokeswoman for the United States Department of Human Services. In a statement, she said the CDC's brain injury work is now being handled by other staff. But the firings haven't been the only cause for concern among advocates. They're also worried about future federal support. Rebecca Wolfkeel is the executive director of the National Association of State Head Injury Administrators.
14: Brain injury can happen to anybody, and it happens to most people, frankly. At some point in their lives, they might sustain a concussion.
4: For almost 30 years, Congress has funded research through the Traumatic Brain Injury Act, the TBI Act. It's been renewed 4 times, most recently in 2018. But Congress didn't renew the act in 2024. Right now, money is still flowing to the CDC. But without reauthorization, the future is unclear. Rick Willis is the CEO of the Brain Injury Association of America.
15: The TBI Act is the only piece of federal funding for traumatic brain injury at the federal level. So really, we're aiming just to preserve what we have.
4: Along with money for research, the act provides millions in grant funding to states to support brain injury programs. Camp Cranium, though, is mostly insulated from the federal uncertainty. It's a nonprofit that's mostly supported by private donors. Operations Director Drew Meyer was supervising archery for the campers. While he watched, a few tears slipped out from behind his dark sunglasses.
16: They'll come out here and they'll shoot for 3 hours and start hitting the target. I haven't seen anything yet that they haven't been able to do.
4: Tony Sadowski is the camp's executive director. His teenage son, Brian, is also a longtime camper. He suffered a brain injury when he was 6.
16: We go from that scary, traumatic moment as parents where you're in the emergency room not knowing what version of your son's going to wake up. And we're very lucky to be able to be here and enjoy this week with him.
4: The House of Representatives voted in July to renew the federal law supporting traumatic brain injury research, but the Senate has yet to act. For NPR News, I'm Lydia McFarlane in Pittston, Pennsylvania.
3: 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And this is NPR News.
13: 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I'm Amanda Rabinowitz. In 1964, a young Cleveland minister was killed while protesting school segregation.
0: It's a timely reminder of how serious not just he took this fight for educational justice in Cleveland, but his neighbors and his partners in this work.
13: 50 years after Cleveland school desegregation, remembering Reverend Bruce Clunder and the work that remains. It's coming up in 15 minutes on WKSU.
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19: Live from NPR News in Culver City, California, I'm Dwayne Brown. Canada is now facing 50% tariffs from Washington on a range of products, some of them even covered under current trade agreements, as Dan Karpinchuk tells us Canada plans to retaliate next month and has already listed a number of items it will target.
21: After talks collapsed on Friday, Canadians have been bracing for U.S. tariffs on about $20 billion worth of goods, from Canadian-made hockey sticks to wine, honey, cement, dairy products, and furniture, to name a few. Prime Minister Mark Carney has vowed dollar-for-dollar retaliation on a range of American goods. That includes American steel, dairy, appliances, agricultural equipment, pulp and paper, and electronics. Ottawa has yet to finalize a comprehensive list. Carney has also said no new talks have been scheduled, and he has the support of almost all the provinces and territories, and polls suggest he has strong support from a majority of Canadians. Another recent survey says about 87,000 jobs could be lost in Canada. For NPR News, I'm Dan Karpinchuk in Toronto.
19: In Illinois, an ex-cop convicted of murdering an unarmed black woman in her Springfield area home 2 years ago has died in prison, as Mawa Iqbal of member station WBEZ reports.
22: Sean Grayson was 6 months into a 20-year sentence for fatally shooting Sonia Massey in a police brutality case that drew national attention. Massey, who was 36, had called 911 for help. Body camera footage showed her crouching in her kitchen and apologizing before Grayson shot her in the face. In a statement, Massey's cousin, Shadia Massey, says her family can, quote, start our grieving process. Most of us had no time to grieve. And civil rights attorney Ben Crump, who worked with the Massey family, says Grayson's death does not bring Sonia back and that, quote, she should be alive today. An Illinois state panel denied Grayson's request for an early medical release from prison just 3 weeks ago.
19: This is NPR.
13: Local news now from WKSU IdeaStream Public Media. I'm Amanda Rabinowitz. The Ohio Supreme Court has again rejected a lawsuit seeking $900 million in pandemic unemployment benefits for hundreds of thousands of Ohioans. The court agreed with the state that the case is moot because the federal program ended in 2021. But former Democratic Attorney General Mark Dan, who filed the suit, says he'll ask the court to reconsider because of an important legal issue.
23: The governor is essentially saying he has broad executive power and the ability to ignore statutes that were very specific and enacted by the Ohio General Assembly. And we don't think that's what Ohio's Constitution provides for.
13: Dan says federal money is still available to pay 300,000 Ohioans, $3,000 each, but the state would have to request the funds. Governor Mike DeWine has released new recommendations for how state and local emergency services should work together at Ohio's 76 state parks. State House correspondent Sarah Donaldson reports 188 Ohio Department of Natural Resource officers patrol the parks, with local law enforcement brought in as needed.
2: Last year, DeWine vetoed a budget measure that would have forced the state to reimburse locally run emergency services for South Bass Island State Park, close to Put-in Bay and Port Clinton on Lake Erie. Mary Mertz is the director of the Ohio Department of Natural Resources.
5: So there's a lot of demand for response, yet you have a fairly small community supporting their local police department and emergency responders.
2: A few of the recommendations in the report would require state funds, which likely won't come until the next budget cycle under the next governor. And report contributors say, quote, increased funding to hire additional ODNR officers would be the most straightforward method to bolster safety. Sarah Donaldson, at the Ohio Public Radio State House News Bureau.
13: Youngstown native and San Francisco 49ers owner Jed York was arrested in East Palestine on Sunday on suspicion of engaging in prostitution. The 46-year-old pleaded no contest to lesser charges and was sentenced to 2 days in the Columbiana County Jail. He was also fined around $1,100. York became the team's CEO in 2008 and principal owner in 2024. Mid to upper 50s tonight, more sunny skies for Tuesday, highs in the mid to upper 70s. 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It's 435.
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26: This is All Things Considered from NPR News. I'm Elsa Chang in Culver City, California.
3: And I'm Adrian Florido in Washington. Last month, an AI model that was not supposed to be online hacked its way onto the internet and into another company. Now, the company behind that model, OpenAI, is temporarily slowing down the development of its leading-edge AI models to try to make sure that does not happen again. NPR's John Ruich is following this story. Hi, John.
7: Hey, Adrian.
3: This move, John, to slow down development, is the company saying, in effect, we're worried that our AI product is becoming dangerous?
7: Pretty much, yeah. I mean, this is the first big AI company to come out and say they're doing this. And this all comes after OpenAI admitted that during test runs, some of its semi-autonomous AI agents were, like, leaving secret notes for each other about how to do things that they weren't supposed to do, like sneaking onto the internet. And one agent, as you say, that was being tested actually did escape a supposedly secure test area, got on the internet, and hacked into another company called Hugging Face to try to crib the answers to a test it was taking. I had an interview with OpenAI's Mia Gleese about the company's response to security concerns.
20: Believe me, it's been an all-hands-on-deck effort.
7: Gleese oversees evaluations of OpenAI's models, including frontier models on the cutting edge, as well as making sure they're in alignment, which is the word AI companies use for ensuring that AI does what people want.
20: So we are proactively making sure that we feel really confident about our safety and alignment mitigations and the security that we have in place before we advance that frontier significantly.
7: So there were some technical terms in there, but what's clear is OpenAI was surprised by what happened, and they're trying to prevent something like it, or worse, from happening again.
3: What exactly is OpenAI doing to slow things down?
7: Well, they're revamping the research environments for testing AI so that they're better isolated to prevent agents from escaping. They're expanding the way they monitor testing so they know more about what the models are thinking, and they don't get surprised if they start to go off script. OpenAI has also hit pause for 2 weeks on the development of an unrelated model called Astra. Now, this one hasn't been released to the public yet, but the company says it was advancing so fast that it had the potential to carry out damaging cyber attacks without humans in the loop. So they're making their testing safer before starting work on it again.
3: Wow. It is worth mentioning, John, that in general, AI companies have been going pedal to the metal to develop models as fast as they can. What do experts say about this latest move?
7: I called up Alan Woodward. He's a professor of computer science at the University of Surrey in the UK. He says pausing like this is actually a good thing when dealing with these incredibly and increasingly capable models.
8: And what people need to understand is they need to be treated like a hazardous substance. You need to deal with it in a laboratory in that way.
7: So like viruses or pathogens, these models, he says, have gotten to the point where they have the potential to do a lot of damage, and safety needs to catch up.
3: OpenAI is just one company that we're talking about here. Does he think that other companies should be doing the same thing?
7: Yeah, in fact, other companies have also reported security breaches involving AI agents. Those include Anthropic and Meta. Both Woodward and Mia Gliese at OpenAI say everybody should be considering this.
20: Personally, I'm very supportive of figuring out how we could get to a point that we could have a more broad sort of slowdown or pause when we think it's necessary.
7: She says, as a society, we need to prepare for a world where ultra-powerful models are available to a lot more people, not just being tested behind closed doors.
3: I've been speaking with NPR's John Ruich. John, thank you.
7: You're welcome.
26: Immigration courts are generally open to the public, with a few exceptions, like if the case involves a child or matters of national security. But reporter Alex Cox from member station WRKF has spoken with advocate volunteers who observe immigration proceedings across the country, and they say that they are consistently being denied access.
9: The last place you might expect to find an immigration court is a luxury apartment complex with gilded marble floors and a rooftop pool. But if you take the elevator to the fifth floor of the Rivermark Center in downtown Baton Rouge, Louisiana, you'll find just that. Outside of the courtroom, you can often find Bonnie Bylin scribbling notes. She's a court observer, someone who volunteers to sit in as an independent observer who documents the proceedings. She says she's been trained to take note of things that are different or feel wrong and report them.
10: That information could indicate that there's a new trend taking place nationwide.
9: Byland is with the immigrant rights advocacy group Misión Migrantes. Various immigrant rights organizations across the country have observer programs like this. But they only work if observers can get into the courtrooms, which was a problem for the longest time in Baton Rouge.
10: We were never allowed into an individual hearing, although we did request. We were told the answer's no.
9: Things changed after Byland and others joined a lawsuit seeking access to the court. Now they're let in with consistency, but they're among the lucky ones.
11: There are courts where access seems more accessible, and there are courts where access is much more problematic.
9: That's Katie Fleming with the Acacia Center for Justice. It's one of the biggest organizations that works with observers across the country. She says access varies from court to court and judge to judge. It's especially hard, she says, when observers want to join a hearing online, as courts use the video conferencing platform WebEx.
11: The hearings via WebEx are certainly the most problematic.
9: That's because official federal guidance says WebEx is only for people involved in the case, unless it's completely online and there is no physical courtroom. So immigration hearings often happen without observers. This, Fleming says, is especially concerning given the structure of immigration courts.
11: It's one of the few independent accountability mechanisms that's left to keep an eye on the immigration court system that is really driven and overseen by the executive branch.
9: She says with the Trump administration trying to decrease immigration courts' extensive backlog, massive changes are being made very quickly, like judges deciding on asylum cases on the spot without a trial. Gracie Willis is an attorney for the National Immigration Project, a legal advocacy organization. She says it's everyone's First Amendment right to observe proceedings to decide whether you agree with what the administration is doing or not.
12: This is something that our tax dollars are paying for, that we should have an opportunity to observe and have opinions about.
9: But most people don't have time to sit in long early morning hearings to see how things are done. So observers matter, she says.
12: Very few people will ever step foot into immigration court. It's really important to help translate that into information that everyday folks can understand.
9: Observers across the country are suing to secure access to courts, arguing that the Department of Justice has shown a pattern and practice of denying them access. A representative from the Department of Justice declined to comment, but the agency has maintained in court it's following federal rules, which say proceedings are presumed open to the public. For NPR News, I'm Alex Cox in Baton Rouge.

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1: On WKSU IdeaStream Public Media, I'm Amanda Rabinowitz. It's been 50 years since a federal judge ordered the desegregation of Cleveland schools. It took years of activism, punctuated by the death of a young Cleveland minister, to get to that point. IdeaStream Public Media's Connor Morris looks back at one pivotal moment in the city's history.
2: On a warm spring day in 1964, the Reverend Bruce Clunder walked onto a Cleveland construction site, fully aware what he was about to do was dangerous. Clunder was a founding member of the Cleveland chapter of CORE, the Congress on Racial Equality. A young white minister, he helped organize protests and sit-ins alongside black activists to fight segregation. CORE argued the district building three new schools on the east side would further the city's racial divide. Tired of their complaints falling on deaf ears, activists surrounded one of the construction sites in Glenville. A few activists laid down in front of a bulldozer. Bruce Clunder put himself behind it. The operator of the bulldozer started to back it up.
3: They're flailing, telling him don't back up, but he backs up and he buries Bruce Clunder in the ground.
2: That's Nashani Frazier, director of North Carolina State University's public history program. She grew up in Cleveland hearing stories of Clunder from family. Protesters erupted with outrage after his death and later carried Clunder's coffin through the streets. Frazier says his death was a powerful motivator for change in Cleveland. Local civil rights groups organized a massive boycott 2 weeks later. 60,000 black students stayed home from school.
3: They immediately turn that energy into a takeover. They want to take over the municipality. They want to take over the school board. And so that's what I mean by the death of Bruce Clunder totally transforms the energy.
2: There's good reason activists like Clunder were willing to put their lives on the line to push for change.
3: That energy into a takeover. They want to take over the municipality. They want to take over the school board. And so that's what I mean by

0: half day of school due to overcrowding on the east side.
1: Among other injustices, right? Black teachers, majority of them at that time had black students, right? Black teachers were not allowed assignments on the west side. Like, there was so much more that was going on than just Relay, but it was a segregated school district.
0: Clunger was survived by a wife and two children. Janice was just 6 when her dad died, but she says her mother continued the fight against segregation.
2: It was not his cause and his movement. It was their cause. So they were jointly partners in the struggle and in the movement.
0: Bruce Clunger is one of 40 people listed as a civil rights martyr by the Southern Poverty Law Center. He's the only one killed outside of the American South to be recognized in that way. Clunger's sacrifice served as a massive call to action, leading to years of change. Cleveland's first black mayor, its first black school board president, and eventually desegregation through court-ordered busing. But the issues Clunger and so many others fought against remain. A half century after the school desegregation order, black children still face systemic disadvantages in Cleveland. And a 2024 study from Stanford and USC shows schools across the country have resegregated since the 1980s. Here at the site where Clunger was killed, the school that was built is long gone, torn down more than a decade ago. Now, it's just a grassy field along a quiet residential street. The only nod to history is a small plaque with his name on it. It's a reminder of a significant moment that changed the trajectory of a city and of past hopes for a better future for all children. Connor Morris, IdeaStream Public Media.
3: 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I'm Amanda Rabinowitz. The Trump administration has unveiled what it calls an economic D-Day against Iran.
4: We are launching an economic onslaught against Iran's financial connections around the globe.
3: The operation includes potential sanctions on any country or entity that does business with the Iranian regime. Details in 15 minutes on All Things Considered. Here are the stories we're following at WKSU. Cleveland Public Library staffers avoided today's scheduled strike. Gas prices dropped this week, and the Browns have named their starting quarterback. Details on these stories coming up just after 5 on WKSU. 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
6: From NPR News, this is All Things Considered. I'm Adrian Florido.
7: And I'm Elsa Chang. So are you one of those people hanging on to August? Like just trying to cling to the last days of summer? Well, maybe one way to hold on to that summer shimmer is through books. So we wanted to talk to a writer about what summer means to her, what she's reading to keep summer going, and to talk about her newest novel, which I just read this summer, called What a Time to Be Alive. Joining me now is my dear friend, who I love hanging out with here in L.A., author Jay Chang. So cool to have you at NPR What's
8: Hooray!
7: With Me.
8: It's such a pleasure to be here. Hi, Elsa.
7: Hi, Jade. Okay, so summer is kind of a whole vibe, right? It's a feeling. It's not just a season.
8: Yes.
7: What does summer mean to you?
8: Well, you know what? I'm going to tell you what summer reading means to me. And I think what summer itself means to me is kind of encapsulated in that, which is we always think of it as like time by the pool, time at the beach. But I feel like summer is about time itself and how it kind of stops. I mean, I think the reason we love summer is because as kids, it was non-school time.
7: Yes.
8: Right?
7: I have this association with freedom.
8: Yes.
7: Boundless.

0: this freedom.
1: Yes. And yet also there's something almost kind of like you don't have to reckon with your own mortality in the summer.
0: Ooh, okay, now we're getting very deep. I
1: Yes.
0: see that you brought some books here to
1: I
0: conjure up this
1: did.
0: vibe of reckoning with, or not reckoning
1: Not
0: with
1: reckoning.
0: mortality. Tell
1: Not
0: me what you
1: reckoning.
0: brought in. Some of these books were published quite a while ago, I
1: Yeah.
0: imagine. Okay.
1: So that's the other thing is I think that summer makes you feel like things don't have to be so current. Like you don't have to be,
0: Yeah.
1: immediately on trend figuring out the exact next thing. Although, for the first book, if you did go see the big summer blockbuster,
0: Yes,
1: The Odyssey,
0: I did.
1: this is a great book to read after that. If you want to stay
0: Ooh.
1: in that great Greek world. It's The Corn King and the Spring Queen. It came out in 1931. It's definitely not a current book. It's by Naomi Mitchison.
0: But what's the timelessness of it that you're tapping into? Why does it pertain to this theme of timelessness in summer?
1: It's because it's a long journey.
0: Mm.
1: I feel like there's something about a journey where, this is a little cliche, but it's not about the destination, right? It's
0: Yeah.
1: about traveling through all these different lands. It's about discovering different kinds of philosophy, different kinds of food, different kinds of ways of being. And
0: Ooh.
1: yeah, and that's very much what this book is about.
0: I see that you brought another book about the Sahara Desert.
1: Yes.
0: Tell me about that one.
1: Okay, so I wonder if you are familiar with this writer, Samal. She is a Taiwanese woman.
0: Oh,
1: She
0: no,
1: was
0: I have not heard of
1: writing,
0: her.
1: yeah, so Stories of the Sahara is a recent translation, but she wrote travelogues for a Taiwanese newspaper about living in the Western Sahara Desert in the
0: Whoa.
1: 1970s. So when I was growing up, my mom would tell me about having read these.
0: Oh, very cool.
1: Yeah.
0: And then you finally have
1: And
0: recently read them?
1: then I recently read it. This translation came out in 2020. I sadly cannot read Chinese.
0: Me neither, except my
1: Yes.
0: name, but yeah.
1: Yeah. But luckily, a wonderful translator named Mike Fu translated them, and they're so good.
0: I think I want to check that one
1: I really think you
0: out.
1: will love it. Also, it's so rare that you see a travel journey from the point of view, in English, from the point of view of someone who is not from a Western country,
0: I agree.
1: who is not a man, generally. Yeah. And
0: Ooh, I
1: it's just
0: cannot
1: very
0: wait.
1: exciting to see the world from her point of view.
0: I do want to talk about your most recent novel, What a Time to Be Alive.
1: Yes.
0: It takes place during the first year that the main character, Lola Treasure Gold, is grieving the death of her very, very, very close friend, Alex.
1: Yes.
0: And then this video where she's talking about his death, it ends up going viral after someone else posts it. Can you just, first of all, talk about how that moment
1: Yeah.
0: radically transforms Lola's life?
1: There are so many ways that we can point to befores and afters in our lives. And I think her close friend dying is one of those moments for Lola. But then in a way, that video is another moment because it changes her from a private person to a public person.
0: Yes.
1: And it also presents her with this choice of will she kind of step into all the possibility of that or
0: Exactly.
1: not.
0: Well, and as she grows increasingly comfortable with her status as an online celebrity,
1: Yeah.
0: this self-help guru,
1: Right.
0: it made me think about how so often we do seek the advice of strangers, especially
1: Yes.
0: like in this day of social
1: Yes.
0: media. People we don't actually know.
1: Right.
0: And these can be people who in reality lead very, very messy lives. They can be
1: Yes.
0: lost, very conflicted people, and we still let them tell
1: Yeah.
0: us what to do.
1: Yes. That is at the core of what interested me about this book. I really wanted to write from the point of view of the guru, right? We always see things from the point of view of, the like timid acolyte who's walking in their footsteps, or the like skeptical journalist who's watching them. But I was really interested in how someone takes on that mantle of authority, of knowing, of being willing to be this kind of self-help persona. And I've been to events where you see these people talk and then you go backstage and you realize
0: they're just like us,
1: right? Gurus, they're just like us.
0: Okay, so Lola in this book, she's seen as this guru. She's hosting moon viewing parties. She's seen as a spiritual leader in a way. What do you make of that? Someone who's just a normal, regular person can be almost elevated to the level of a deity to some people.
1: Well, first, I think that it's a good reminder that every single person who is purporting to have some kind of answer, to know some kind of divine way, is a normal person, right? Mm-hmm. And I do think that's the appeal of it also, because I think we want to believe that we ourselves, just a regular fallible human, can also know the answer, because I actually really think that is the entire project of our lives. Is just to figure out how to live.
0: Yeah.
1: Just to figure out how to be on this earth as a human with each other.
0: And how to love ourselves.
1: Yeah. And how to be fully ourselves. Mm-hmm. There is no other project, really. And I feel like, why write a novel if I'm not going to write about just the point of our existence?
0: No biggie.
1: Come on. Let's just try to go for the whole thing.
0: Yeah. Jay Chang, her latest book is called What a Time to Be Alive. Thank you so much for coming in today, Jade.
1: Thank you. Such a pleasure to be here.
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7: It is now a time for world leaders to make a decision between peace and terror, America and Iran.
0: The Treasury Secretary announces a so-called economic D-Day against Iran.
8: We'll explain what that means this Monday, August 24th on All Things Considered from NPR News.
0: I'm Elsa Chang.
8: And I'm Adrian Florido. A drug bust at Penn State University is focusing attention on college drug use.
0: But experts say the biggest risk to students is alcohol abuse.
9: I think one of the things we may need to focus on more than I would say than cocaine would be binge drinking.
8: Also, President Trump says the U.S. will import more beef to make it more affordable for Americans.
0: But cattle ranchers say the move is going to hurt the U.S. beef industry.
10: Well, I think I'm probably feeling just about the way every other cattleman in the nation is feeling right now. Again, a little betrayed.
8: First News.
11: Live from NPR News in Washington, I'm Ryland Barton. The Supreme Court has cleared the way for President Trump to move ahead on his executive order restricting mail-in voting, but it's unclear how much he can do before the midterm elections. Trump ordered the federal government in March to make lists of eligible voters and only deliver mail ballots to those on the list. President Trump is threatening to impose extra tariffs on Canadian autos and steel starting next year. Talks to avoid tariffs on about $20 billion worth of Canadian exports. Exports collapsed, as NPR's Emily Fang reports.
12: Writing that Canada has been, quote, ripping off the U.S., Trump says he'll raise the current 25% on Canadian autos and steel to 50% next year. Canada's Prime Minister Mark Carney blamed the collapse of trade talks with the U.S. last week on last-minute demands he said the U.S. made of Canada. Gary Hofbauer is a fellow of the nonpartisan Peterson Institute for International Economics, who tracks tariffs, and he says anti-American sentiment is building in Canada.
13: The Canadian public doesn't like what the U.S. is doing. It regards it as bullying.
12: Polls show public opinion in Canada is overwhelmingly in support of rejecting compromise with the U.S. over tariffs. Emily Fang, NPR News, Washington.
11: Nearly all of the southern and southwestern U.S. is under a Department of Agriculture drought disaster declaration. Anna Pope of member station KOSU reports Oklahoma farmers and ranchers are making tough choices.
14: Cotton, corn, and soybeans are bearing the brunt of extreme weather. Kelsey Bates, who farms with her husband in northwest Oklahoma, says crops are stressed and they lost a 400-pound steer due to heat. Because pastures lack water to grow grass for cattle, she says ranchers are rolling out hay ahead of schedule, adding to high input costs.
15: So we're going to be short on hay going into winter. Add on top of that, we're already starting to feed hay, when usually we don't have to start feeding hay until October, November.
14: The extreme weather has an immediate effect on farmers and ranchers, but she says it will trickle down through the supply chain to consumers. For NPR News, I'm Anna Pope in Oklahoma City.
11: Alabama's attorney general has issued a subpoena demanding OpenAI respond to an investigation after one of its AI agents hacked another company. NPR's John Ruich has more.
16: OpenAI reported in July it discovered AI agents in testing had cooperated in secret with one another, and one escaped a test zone, reaching the internet and hacking into a company called Hugging Face. Alabama Attorney General Steve Marshall ordered OpenAI to respond to an investigation into how it handled the incident. Alabama is looking into whether OpenAI violated the state's Deceptive Practices Act. It's asking for company information and data about the incident, and it's giving OpenAI until September 14th to respond. Earlier this month, a group of state attorneys general, including Marshall, told OpenAI to preserve its records about the breach. Marshall said the incident showed that Americans' worst fears about AI are not just theoretical. John Ruich, NPR News.
11: It's NPR.
4: Local news now from WKSU, IdeaStream Public Media. I'm Amanda Rabinowitz. Cleveland Public Library staffers avoided today's scheduled strike after reaching a tentative agreement with the library. They say the talks culminated more than 40 bargaining sessions over 11 months. Carl Wilhoyd was among about a dozen people who showed up to support the strike but left earlier than expected.
17: Is it good for the workers? Like, how do they feel about it? I think that if they get a good contract, then it's a win. But it really depends on the vote on Wednesday.
4: The two sides will vote on the deal this week. Details of the contract have not yet been released. The Ohio Supreme Court again rejected a lawsuit seeking $900 million in pandemic unemployment benefits, arguing the federal program ended in 2021. Former Attorney General Mark Dan, who filed the suit, says Governor Mike DeWine didn't have the authority to end the $300 weekly payments early and plans to ask the court to reconsider. Dan estimates 300,000 Ohioans are owed about $3,000 each. Deshaun Watson will be the Browns' starting quarterback for their September 13th opener against Jacksonville. The announcement comes after Saturday's preseason loss to Buffalo, and Watson was booed by fans, something he called disrespectful. Today, Watson said he's focused on moving forward.
18: I thought I was going to get a little different response, but I think my emotions got the best of me, and my comments wasn't intending to go at any of the fans around in the city. Because there's been a lot of great fans that have been supporting me.
4: Head coach Todd Monken also emphasized moving forward.
19: I asked him, hey, do you feel like you got that off your chest? Because you got to feel like you got that off your chest, right? And now what do? Let's move forward and work our rear end off at playing winning football.
4: Watson is in the final year of his 5-year mega contract, with his Cleveland tenure marked by injuries, inconsistent play, and controversy. Young quarterback Shedeur Sanders will be the backup. Gas prices are down 22 cents this week in Northeast Ohio, averaging $4.11 a gallon, according to AAA. Mid to upper 50s tonight, sunny tomorrow, mid to upper 70s. It's 5:06.
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2: This is All Things Considered from NPR News. I'm Adrian Florido in Washington.
0: And I'm Elsa Chang in Culver City, California. U.S. Treasury Secretary Scott Bessent unveiled today what the Trump administration is calling an economic D-Day against Iran, almost 6 months after the conflict began. Dubbed Operation Economic Outcast, this includes measures to impose sanctions on any country or entity that deals with the Islamic regime in Tehran. And Bessent warned that that could include Chinese banks, which threatens to end a period of economic détente with Beijing.
7: It is now a time for world leaders to make a decision between prosperity and isolation, peace and terror, America and Iran.
0: All right, to talk about all of this, I'm joined now by NPR diplomatic correspondent Michelle Kellerman and NPR White House correspondent Deepa Shivram. Hello to both of you.
21: Hi there.
22: Hi, Elsa.
0: All right, let's start with you, Michelle. What exactly are these new measures that Bessent laid out today?
22: Yeah, so he's warning banks and businesses that they're going to be cut off from the U.S. financial system if they continue to deal with Iranian oil and five new areas. Those are cryptocurrency, technology, gold, aviation, and shipping. Bessent is calling on countries to shutter all branches of the Iranian bank Meli. And he had some pretty tough words for countries that are allowing this kind of trade. He said the U.S. has mapped every node, every facilitator, and every network that Iran uses to evade sanctions. Those were his words. And countries can't be blind to that. But, you know, Elsa, unlike the surprise D-Day landing in France during World War II, on this D-Day, the U.S. is giving countries a heads up about the sanctions that they could face. Take a listen to how Bessent explained that.
7: We are giving everyone the opportunity to remedy bad behavior. Why would I want to blow up the global financial system?
22: And that was a real moment of honesty there about the risks of imposing sanctions on countries like China or other big trading partners of Iran.
0: Yeah, let's talk about that, Deepa, because Chinese President Xi Jinping is going to be coming to the U.S. in about a month, right? So does all of this risk reigniting tensions with China ahead of that meeting, you think?
23: Yeah, I mean, Trump considers himself to have a good personal relationship with Xi, and past meetings between Trump and Xi have ended mostly cordially. But on a global stage, there's a lot of economic pressure when Trump allows these tensions to build, and it puts the global economy in a pretty fragile position, like you guys remember last year's tariff war that was going on. And it's possible that tensions reignite, because in response to economic sanctions like these, China would likely retaliate. But keep in mind, Trump has a history of making big statements or threats and then has a softened follow-through, sometimes backing away entirely. He's done that repeatedly over the course of this war with Iran, right? He said he was going to obliterate Iran. He said that he had a deal to end the war. He's put a lot of options on the table, and now the option is economic sanctions. We'll see how the administration follows through here, but I think even threatening these sanctions against China adds to that tension. You heard from Bessent himself that it really does threaten to have, you know, huge global impacts on the economy.
0: Well, Michelle, what's been Iran's response to this economic D-Day?
22: Well, the Iranians remain defiant, even though some Iranian leaders have admitted it's likely to inflict a lot more pain on the economy, which is suffering huge losses right now. Even before Bessent's news conference, Iran's new security chief, Mohsen Rezai, was warning that any country that, you know, helps the U.S. with these economic restrictions would be considered an enemy. And he warned that Iran would target their interests. He said that Iran would attack oil tankers trying to leave the Persian Gulf. Again, saying, quote, that not a single drop of oil will leave the region. So, you know, Iran seems to be ready to use this new leverage that it has over the Strait of Hormuz, and it will continue to fight back.
0: Well, then what does that mean for U.S. allies in the Gulf?
22: Not good news at all for Gulf allies. They've really borne the brunt of this war. They've been hit by Iranian drones and missiles. their economies are suffering, and they're really looking for de-escalation. Bessent says that they now see that appeasing Iran hasn't worked because they've been targeted despite appeasing Iran. Those were his words. Iran says it's targeting them because they house U.S. bases. So, you know, they're really in a predicament here. And to get ahead of these new sanctions, one country, the United Arab Emirates, last week announced that it would cut business ties with Iran. And that's a big deal since they have many.
0: Right. Well, Deba, I'm interested in the timing of all this. Like, why are these measures being announced now, a whole half year into this war?
23: Well, yeah, half year, as in 6 months of a war that Trump said would last less than 6 weeks, right?
0: Yeah.
23: He hasn't been able to bring this conflict that the U.S. and Israel started with Iran to a close. There have been negotiations, but Trump has been saying now that he thinks Iran is not ready to strike a deal. And in the meantime, the conflict is ongoing. Prices are still high, and there's an election coming up that he has to be able to explain something here to voters about this war and why it's still going on.
0: Exactly. An election is coming up. So how much is President Trump actually talking about Iran on the campaign trail?
23: You know, he mentions it often, talking about how he really believes Iran can't have a nuclear weapon. I was just traveling with the president in South Carolina on Friday, and in this crowd in Myrtle Beach, he was telling supporters that as soon as the war with Iran is done, oil prices will come down. So he's acknowledging that there's some economic pain there, right? And there were big cheers from the crowd when he said that. So with just over 2 months until the midterm elections, he's really just got to provide some kind of progress report, some answers here, because this war, according to polling, is really unpopular among voters, even among some of Trump's own supporters. And Trump's approval ratings on the economy are also not doing well. And if, you know, back in March when this war was close to the beginning, I was talking to Republican strategists who would say, you know, Trump still has time. He can turn this around. Now, though, he's running out of time. And adding these economic sanctions is a way of possibly showing his supporters that he's trying to move the needle here. I will point out, though, Trump himself hasn't spoken about these new sanctions. He just did an event at the White House this afternoon, didn't mention Iran at all, which is kind of rare. But he did mention in a post on social media earlier that the U.S. is, quote, winning against everyone, including Iran.
0: That is NPR's Deba Shivaram and Michelle Kellerman. Thank you to both of you.
23: Thank you.
22: Thanks for having me.
2: The investigation into an alleged cocaine ring at Penn State University is still being conducted. 14 people linked to two different fraternities were arrested last week. The charges have grabbed national headlines, but experts say the most serious threat on college campuses nationwide isn't cocaine, it's alcohol. NPR addiction correspondent Brian Mann joins us now. Hi, Brian.
1: Hey there, Adrian.
2: Catch us up on what happened at Penn State. What do we know?
1: Well, Pennsylvania State Attorney General Dave Sundy said these individuals, many of them past students and fraternity leaders at Penn State, created a pipeline of cocaine. They trafficked kilos of the drug from Philadelphia and New York City to students at Penn State.
3: The evidence showed that cocaine was primarily packaged at the fraternity houses, and that packaging was done by fraternity brothers and oftentimes pledges.
1: At that press conference, the attorney general went on to describe how this network trafficked drugs directly to students. This was in 2023 and 2024. Penn State issued a statement saying, and I'm quoting here, Adrian, "We are horrified by these serious allegations against current and former students. University officials say they are cooperating with law enforcement."
2: Brian, this is a big scandal on this one college campus, but you have been looking into the larger story. How big a problem is cocaine at colleges and universities across the country?
1: Yeah, as attention-grabbing as this bust is, the data suggests this is not sort of a tip-of-the-iceberg situation. There's no evidence cocaine use is on the rise among college-age Americans or on campuses. In fact, the best available research shows the opposite. I spoke about this with Megan Patrick. She's at the University of Michigan, and she co-authors an annual report studying substance use.
5: There's been a decrease over the past 5 years in cocaine use among young adults in the U.S. The prevalence overall is about 5%.
1: So a small fraction of college students. Of course, at a school like Penn State with tens of thousands of students, that means there are still likely to be hundreds of people buying and using cocaine at any given time. Because dealers often mix cocaine now with fentanyl and other potent street drugs, any amount of cocaine use is high risk. But as you mentioned, the data really does show that alcohol remains by far the biggest substance use danger for American college students.
2: But hasn't alcohol use among young people fallen in recent years?
1: Yeah, that's right. You know, drinking has fallen. A Gallup poll released last year showed alcohol use among Americans age 18 to 34 has been dropping steadily. And then after 2023, it dropped even faster. Even so, Gallup found about half of young adults do report drinking alcohol. Drinking on campuses is still a major concern. And I spoke about this with Carrie Powell at the Johns Hopkins Bloomberg School of Public Health.
6: I think one of the things we may need to focus on more than I would say than cocaine would be binge drinking. We find that those numbers seem to still be high.
1: And the numbers here are pretty alarming. The Centers for Disease Control and Prevention released data last year showing about 4,000 people in the U.S. under age 21 die every year from excessive alcohol consumption. Mm-hmm. The best data NPR could find suggests roughly 1,500 college students die every year from alcohol-related incidents.
2: Brian, what about marijuana use on college campuses?
1: Yeah, this is the other big one. College-age Americans are the demographic group most likely to use marijuana regularly. About 1 in 4 use it monthly. That's according to the National Survey on Drug Use released last month. But this is interesting, Adrian. That same survey found monthly marijuana use among young adults actually peaked in 2022, and it's been trending downward very slowly ever since. So all the experts I spoke with say the broad pattern here really suggests less drug use, less risk-taking. There's a lot of debate among researchers over why that's happening. But there is a really cool outcome of all this, a hopeful detail. The latest CDC data shows fatal overdoses among young adults in this college age group. Those overdoses are down roughly 50% from the peak in 2021.
2: Well, that is good news. NPR addiction correspondent Brian Mann. Thanks, Brian.

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1: On WKSU IdeaStream Public Media, I'm Amanda Rabinowitz. Thanks for joining us. Thousands of people are still without power in Gary, Indiana, nearly 2 weeks after being hit by extreme storms that the city's mayor calls unprecedented.
2: The 99-mile-an-hour wind did severe destruction. Trees uprooted, destroying homes, cars. So there's a lot of devastation throughout Northwest Indiana.
1: The latest on how residents of Gary are coping. It's coming up in 15 minutes on All Things Considered. Here are the stories we're following at WKSU. A Cleveland public library strike has been avoided for now. Officials are asking residents to help stem the spread as the spotted lanternfly returns, and the Browns have named their starting quarterback. Details on these stories coming up just after 5:30. The Guardians open a 3-game series against the Angels tonight. Cleveland is riding a 4-game winning streak and back in the playoff picture, just 3.5 games now behind the White Sox in the AL Central. First pitch tonight is at 9:38. 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
4: And good afternoon. Reports of an accident at this time. 480 westbound. This one just before Clegg Road. Also an accident reported on Bosworth Road at Bel Air. A disabled vehicle reported off to the right shoulder. 90 westbound just before Dead Man's Curb. And finally in Summit County, slow traffic to deal with here this afternoon. 77 southbound between Arlington Road and Massillon Road.
1: Thanks, Rich. Temperatures tonight will be in the mid to upper 50s. Sunshine. Mid to upper 70s on Tuesday and partly sunny and around 80 on Wednesday. This is WKSU. It's 520.
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6: 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I'm Adrian Florido.
0: And I'm Elsa Chang. The Department of Homeland Security conducted far-reaching surveillance on people in Minnesota during the immigration enforcement surge there last winter, tapping into meetings at churches, restaurants, and public libraries. That's according to government documents recently made public. It's part of an ongoing conspiracy case against a group of ICE protesters. NPR criminal justice correspondent Meg Anderson reports.
7: On a recent Sunday at Prince of Peace Lutheran Church in Roseville, Minnesota, Pastor Steve Sylvester had an unusual announcement to make.
8: As many of you no doubt have heard or have read, Prince Peace is in the news for having been surveilled.
7: According to court documents, an undercover DHS agent attended a meeting of ICE protesters at this church in February. That agent allegedly captured the license plates of people there and then compiled dossiers, including their names, photos, addresses, and information about their families and jobs.
8: We don't know what that means yet at all.
7: After the service, as the lemonade and donut holes dwindled in the lobby, I asked the pastor how he's feeling.
8: It feels weird. It feels like I'm living in 1950s Eastern Europe. I don't know that it feels frightening or daunting. It just feels completely out of place and inappropriate.
7: For months, the court documents say, all around the Twin Cities, agents secretly made recordings at churches, libraries, schools, and parks. They infiltrated private group chats, demanded the financial records of labor unions, and gathered information on people who have not been accused of crimes.
9: Quite honestly, it was breathtaking.
7: Rachel Levinson-Waldman leads the Brennan Center's Liberty and National Security Program.
9: Just the scope of kind of what was being revealed in terms of how deeply it had gone, how many government resources were being devoted to this.
7: She says the government has broad authority to gather information on people under the Fourth Amendment, though it's still unclear whether this operation was legal. But she says the tactics described in the documents seem to break from decades-long norms and guidelines. In a court filing on Friday, the government argued it had legitimate reasons to surveil people who were at these meetings, because it said some of them were conspiring to impede ICE officers. Cody Sanders is the pastor at University Baptist Church in Minneapolis, where, the documents say, an undercover agent wore a wire to a self-defense class in May.
10: I do imagine people will look over their shoulder a little more and wonder, you know, is there someone here who's trying to gather information, or when they see a strange car in the parking lot.
7: Sergio Manicero manages a local brewery, La Doña Cerveceria, where an undercover agent attended a meeting in January, according to the documents.
11: Nobody was at that meeting planning to do anything, like, illegal.
7: He says organizers there were planning an ICE protest. The meeting was open to anyone. Aaron Turr is with the Foundation for Individual Rights and Expression.
12: These reports raise the question of whether the government is investigating crimes or investigating political movements.
7: Some of the people surveilled were ultimately charged in the conspiracy case, but Turr says this type of surveillance also sweeps up people engaged in perfectly lawful activity. For instance, one government document shows a web of more than a dozen organizations the government says were working together to stop ICE, including labor unions like the AFL-CIO. Turr says that image communicates a troubling idea. Be careful who you associate with.
12: The consequences of that are that many Americans may be afraid to attend a protest, support an advocacy organization, because they don't want to become the target of a government investigation.
7: In a statement, DHS told NPR it does not comment on the existence or status of ongoing investigations. A hearing in the conspiracy case is set for this week. Meg Anderson, NPR News.
6: If you're looking for a place to grab a quick drink in Rwanda, you might find yourself sitting at a bar with a tall, cold glass of milk. That's right, milk bars are a popular part of daily life in the country, and the beverage itself carries cultural significance. NPR's Fatma Tanis reports from inside one of Rwanda's favorite hangouts.
13: We're in a busy, bustling area of Rwanda's capital, Kigali. It's midday, and customers at this milk bar are spilling into the street, holding large glass mugs full of the creamy white drink. The owner of this joint is 52-year-old Moses Sanzima. He's dressed in a lab coat. He says some milk bars offer options like hot milk with a dollop of honey, fermented milk, or flavored with chocolate or strawberry or vanilla, low-fat or skim. Here, though, Sanziman likes to keep it simple. He serves cold whole milk from a large storage tank with a faucet on one end. It's pasteurized. Jean-Paul Sagohutu is a regular consumer, drinking about a liter of milk a day, and he's picky about it too. He'll only drink it at a milk bar or fresh from a cow, he says.
14: I can't drink milk in a box, no way. For me, milk, I don't know the word in English, but it's something, say, sacré.
13: Meaning sacred in French. Other customers nod their heads in agreement. The sentiment comes from the respect people here have for cows, seen for many generations as providers of sustenance and prosperity.
14: Very long time ago, there was no money, there was no currency. To see if someone is rich, they were counting cows. If you have 10 cows, it means you are rich.
15: I read somewhere that in Rwandan culture, when you want to wish someone well, you say, may you have a cow. Is that true?
14: Yeah, kajirinka.
15: Kajirinka.
13: In the past 20 years, as Rwanda has experienced economic growth, more people are moving to the city from rural areas.
15: Okay, so people want to hold on to that culture of drinking milk, even if they're living in a city and there are no cows.
14: Exactly.
13: It's now my turn to drink, says Sanziman. And he brings over a glass, think Oktoberfest beer stein sized.
15: Okay, so I just took a sip of the milk. And my first thought is this would make fantastic vanilla ice cream. But I am sitting among milk purists, so that might not really be the choice here. But you can really taste the quality of the milk. It's like creamy, well-rounded, rich. This is pretty good.
13: Some of the customers tell me they prefer milk over tea or coffee because it's much more nutritious. But there's one person who's trying to shift this cultural habit.
16: In the society, they think milk is everything.
13: That's Rwanda's health minister, Dr. Sabine Nsanzimana. He sees milk as a part of a variety of challenges that come with urban lifestyle changes.
16: Now we're seeing more of people living and always going to hospital for chronic diseases that could have prevented by less milk drinking, less alcohol drinking, and other like mobility, exercising.
15: So how many cups of milk do you recommend to people a day?
13: He picks up a 16-ounce water bottle.
16: I would say maybe half of this.
13: For now, though, the milk bars of Kigali are pouring one large mug at a time. Fatma Tanis, NPR News, Kigali.
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1: And this is All Things Considered on WKSU IdeaStream Public Media. I'm Amanda Rabinowitz. Years after the pandemic, more than two-thirds of Ohio fourth graders aren't proficient in reading. That's according to the results of a national assessment.
17: We have way too many students who are just not meeting the basic milestones year after year.
1: How the state is trying to turn the chapter on reading scores. That's coming up in 15 minutes on Today from the Ohio Newsroom on WKSU IdeaStream Public Media.
0: I'm Amy Eddings. Officials say an out-of-control wildfire threatening Reno, Nevada was human-caused, but they did not provide details. Some 42,000 residents have been ordered to evacuate so far. The latest on the Hawk fire and on Browns head coach Todd Monken's pick for starting quarterback on Morning Edition starting at 5 a.m. on WKSU IdeaStream Public Media.
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1: 50s tonight, sunny mid to upper 70s tomorrow. 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
20: Live from NPR News in Culver City, California, I'm Duane Brown. During a campaign rally in Maine today, Vice President J.D. Vance described Canada as more hostile to the U.S. on trade than China. This comes as the administration hits Canada with a new 50% tariff. From Maine Public, Steve Missler has more.
21: Vance's comments come amid an escalating trade war after last week's deal between the U.S. and Canada fell apart, prompting threats of retaliatory tariffs. But Vance did little to tamp down the war of words, and at one point stoked ongoing fears among Canadians that President Trump aims to make the country the 51st state.
22: Canada is a state. Sorry, Freudian slip. That was actually an accident.
21: Vance also said Canada is entirely dependent on the U.S. military for protection against foreign invasion. For NPR News, I'm Steve Missler in Bangor, Maine.
20: Well, while the administration is stepping up financial sanctions on Iran, the U.N. is proposing to be a neutral arbiter to get some goods flowing through the stalled Strait of Hormuz. NPR's Michelle Kellerman reports.
23: The U.S. and Israeli war against Iran and Iranian and proxy attacks on ships in the Strait of Hormuz and the Red Sea are all having a big impact on the flow of energy, fertilizer, and other essential commodities. So, too, is Russia's war against Ukraine. U.N. Secretary General Antonio Guterres is calling on everyone to respect international law and allow civilian trade.
24: Maritime choke points must never become instruments of coercion. And the world's food supply must never become collateral damage of conflict.
23: He says the UN is ready to monitor civilian shipping in the Strait of Hormuz, but countries involved in the conflict need to agree. Michelle Kellerman, NPR News, Washington.
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1: Local news now from WKSU IdeaStream Public Media. I'm Amanda Rabinowitz. A fire that destroyed a vacant historic stone church on Cleveland's east side was intentionally set. News 5 reports Friday's fire at Friendship Baptist Church on East 55th Street was arson, and arrests are expected. The Cleveland Fire Department says 60 firefighters from 14 companies responded. There won't be a labor strike at the Cleveland Public Library, at least not for now, as a tentative agreement has been reached. IdeaStream Public Media's Gabriel Kramer has more.
2: About a dozen people showed up to the downtown library, including Cleveland City Councilmember Tanmai Shah, prepared to support the strike, but left early after learning of the agreement.
3: I'm so apprehensive. I think that would be the word. I want to understand what the details are. Hopefully that they took a good deal. We'll find out, you know, once the vote goes through, how the rest of the unit feels about it.
2: Representing the workers is the Service Employees International Union 1199. Members will vote Wednesday on whether to approve the deal. Gabriel Kramer, IdeaStream Public Media.
1: Details of the deal have not yet been released. The spotter and lanternfly is back in Northeast Ohio, and experts are urging residents to help stop its spread. The invasive pest can hitch rides on cars, trucks, and trains, threatening Ohio vineyards and agriculture. IdeaStream Public Media's Zaria Johnson has more.
4: Spotted lanternflies move from state to state on trains, trucks, and cars, and feed on the invasive tree of heaven, along with wild and cultivated grapes. In large numbers, they pose a risk to Ohio's vineyards and other agricultural sectors. Entomologist Ashley Leach says it's on Ohioans to stop the spread.
5: Google spotted lanternfly life stages. Make sure that you know what those images look like. Check your backyard, check your car. You're walking in the park, you're walking down the street, you're at a winery. Look around.
4: The Ohio Department of Agriculture issued a statewide quarantine for the spotted lanternfly in February. Leach says it's too soon to say if it's worked, but killing spotted lanternflies will help keep numbers down. Zaria Johnson, IdeaStream Public Media.
1: Deshaun Watson will be the Browns' starting quarterback for their September 13th opener against Jacksonville. Watson won the competition over young quarterback Shedeur Sanders. Watson was heavily booed during Saturday's preseason loss to Buffalo. Mid to upper 50s tonight, mostly sunny skies, mid to upper 70s on Tuesday. 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
6: This is All Things Considered from NPR News. I'm Adrian Florido in Washington.
0: And I'm Elsa Chang in Culver City, California. It's been almost 2 weeks since severe storms ripped through northwest Indiana, and almost 2 weeks without power for thousands of people living and working there. Today, Indiana Governor Mike Braun called for an investigation into the region's power company. Caitlin Washburn is a reporter with the Chicago Sun-Times and has been following the story and joins us now. Hi, Caitlin.
25: Hi, thanks for having me.
0: Thanks for being with us. I mean, this sounds so incredibly hard. Can you just paint a picture of what is the human impact of going all this time without power? Like, what are you seeing there?
25: Yeah, it's been incredibly hard. I mean, one day without power is already hard. 2 weeks has been a catastrophe. I've seen, for starters, the storm knocked out several people's homes and destroyed their cars. So they've been living with that alongside not having power. And then many people are just living with what it means to not have power. That means their refrigerator doesn't work, so they can't keep fresh food. They can't charge their devices. They can't charge their or power their medical devices like CPAP machines. It's been really rough for folks. Some people do have generators, so they're able to keep some things powered, but a generator is not able to keep a whole house powered, so they're really having to decide what gets what power. But it's been really tough for
0: just
25: folks.
0: Triaging constantly. Well, what is the latest on when these outages might be resolved?
25: So currently the most recent numbers from the Northern Indiana Utility Company are that 9,300 customers about still don't have power. And of that, Gary, Indiana, which has been hardest hit by this outage, they still have 6,800 residents who are still without power. But what the state says or what the utility says is that they're going to have power back on by tomorrow at 11:59 p.m. So we'll see if that happens.
0: Can we zoom in on Gary specifically, where, as you just laid out, a large number of the residents without power live? This is a majority Black city. It is often a city that says it feels forgotten. Do residents feel like the state is meeting the moment? What would you say the mood's like there?
25: It's definitely mixed. They're frustrated with that utility company. I heard that a lot. Early on when I was out there, a lot of folks were like, we haven't heard a single thing from the state utility company, or the Northern Indiana utility company is called NIPSCO. They hadn't heard anything from them. They've been frustrated with just slow attempts to get debris cleared. I will say, myself and my colleagues who've been on the ground there for several days now, we've seen a lot of camaraderie. We've seen a lot of neighborly love. One woman that I spoke to, she has an elderly neighbor who's been in the hospital throughout all of this, and she's kept his generator filled with gas this whole time. She repaired his garage. A tree fell into his garage, and she repaired the hole in it. Like, that's just one example. There's tons of food giveaways, emergency shelters, places to get a hot shower, charge your phone.
0: And real quick, how has NIPSCO, the power company, responded to all the different complaints about how they've been responding right now? We've got about 20 seconds left, so sorry.
25: That's okay. They say this is one of the largest outages they've ever had. They're a pretty small utility company, so they don't have very many crews out there. They have enlisted help from other crews across the state and from Illinois, but... They say they're doing the best they can.
0: That is Caitlin Washburn with the Chicago Sun-Times. Thank you very much.
25: Thank you.
6: To create the molecules we want and need, like to help us grow food or make fuel, we rely on chemical reactions. But manipulating molecules often demands lots of effort and energy. One scientist may have a brighter approach. NPR's Ari Daniel says she and her team are learning to control chemistry with light.
7: Jen Dione grew up with the X-Files.
9: It was really cool to watch two people, a special agent and a physician, work together as a team to solve mysteries.
7: This was pre-internet, so to further steep herself in the paranormal, Dione went to the bookstore.
9: Alphabetically, the paranormal section was right next to physics.
7: She began devouring those books as well, which revealed to her how the science of light could explain things she'd seen in the real world, like how a glass of water can split a sunbeam and scatter rainbows across a room.
9: That was just very beautiful and mysterious to me.
7: This love of light stayed with Dione. She began considering how sunlight has shaped the chemistry of our planet. Think photosynthesis or the proteins in our eyes. And she came to wonder whether she could harness light somehow.
9: Basically do what nature does so well, creating valuable chemicals sustainably.
7: For centuries, people have taken a blunt force approach to making the molecules and materials they want, using lots of energy to crank the heat and pressure to force atoms together or break them apart.
9: You can think about kind of temperature and pressure as a chemical sledgehammer.
7: Dione wanted to try something rather different, using light as a kind of chemical scalpel.
9: A tool that allows you to very precisely control what atoms and molecules are doing to create exactly the product you want and very little of the products you don't want.
10: Thank you.
7: Dione, who's now at Stanford University, escorts me into her lab space. Lin Yuan, one of her researchers, shuts the lights off.
11: So I'm going to show you a quick demo.
7: He's converting ethane into ethylene, a gas that's used to make all sorts of plastics, says Dione.
9: But that is a process that usually requires hundreds, if not thousands, of degrees and comes from burning fossil fuels.
7: Yuan demonstrates that traditional approach by firing up the reaction in a small metal and glass chamber. A computer displays the resulting products. There's some ethylene, of course, but there's a whole lot of waste, including greenhouse gases like methane and CO2.
9: You're literally just almost obliterating everything and then just getting a small fraction of the product that really matters.
7: The story's wholly different with light, which the researchers deliver with a low-powered laser. Here's how it works. Dione uses nanoparticles, metal atoms arranged in a particular shape, like a prism. When she illuminates the particles, the laser light concentrates at specific places in that atomic lattice, at the tips, say, or along the edges. That pushes the electrons of the metal around in just the right way so they can help make or break bonds, precisely forging the desired molecule. It's a technique that Dione and one of her graduate students, Amy McEwen Green, are also applying to fertilizer, which is made by converting nitrogen gas into ammonia, a chemical reaction responsible for about 2% of all global greenhouse gas emissions.
10: Roughly 50% of the nitrogen atoms in your body and in my body came from food that was grown using synthesized fertilizer.
7: Assuming the light that Dione's using is powered by renewables, she and her team can run the same reaction at room temperature and under normal pressure without any net emissions.
9: That is exactly what we are now trying to scale up.
7: Which Dione says may only be a few years off. When Dione was watching The X-Files as a girl, she never could have imagined her current field of inquiry.
9: I thought initially the only type of researcher you could be was one that researched the paranormal and aliens.
7: Now Dione's studying her own set of mysteries.
9: In many ways trying to see what can't easily be seen.
7: By shining a light on a new way of doing chemistry. Ari Daniel, NPR News.
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12: Today from the Ohio Newsroom, teaching more kids to read.
13: Support comes from the James at Ohio State. Cancer. For some, it's one of life's fiercest foes. But not at the James, where a team of nearly 300 specialists and over 1,500 researchers are working together to create a cancer-free world.
12: I'm Erin Gottsacker. 68% of Ohio fourth graders weren't proficient in reading in 2024. That's according to the latest Annie E. Casey Foundation Kids Count data book released earlier this summer. Ohio is pretty much on par with the rest of the nation, which has seen a rise in the number of kids struggling with the basics since the pandemic. Erin Churchill is the Ohio Research Director for the Fordham Institute, a conservative-leaning education think tank. He's been following the state's implementation of the science of reading over the past few years. Hi, Erin.
17: Hi, Erin. It's good to be here.
12: 68% seems like a pretty high number to me. Why are so many fourth graders not proficient in reading here?
17: Yeah, I mean, 2 in 3 students in Ohio are not achieving reading proficiency. And I believe that is according to the National Assessment of Educational Progress. It is important to note that the National Assessment does have a pretty high bar for reading proficiency. That is like a pretty rigorous standard. If you look at our state assessments, it's closer to about 50% of students are achieving reading benchmarks. We've known, you know, for a long time that there's a big achievement gap, especially in literacy, and it opens up early in kids' lives. Some of that is driven by socioeconomics, and it does make it significantly harder in many of our communities to get the reading kind of proficiency numbers that we need and expect for our kids.
12: The data book analyzed numbers from 2024, and I know a lot has changed since then. That's the first year Ohio schools were required to implement the science of reading. Can you just briefly explain what that all entails?
17: Yeah, so the science of reading is really focused on phonics. And phonics is just simply instructing students in terms of the relationship between sounds that they hear and the letters on the page. You see a TH, it makes a sound th. You use that to sound out words. And this is sort of like a back to the basics approach.
12: Okay, got it. And of course, it's only, you know, been a year or so since schools were required to implement that curriculum. But have you seen any progress during that time?
17: I think we are seeing some anecdotes. Of course, the proof is always going to be in the numbers, I think, at the end of the day, and the outcomes that we see for Ohio kids. I think it's going to take a while for us to see some of those results, but it is the most proven evidence-based approach for educating.
12: And of course, it's only, you know, been a year or so since schools were required to implement that curriculum, but have you seen any progress during that time?
17: I think we are seeing some anecdotes.

0: level. Do you think the numbers are going to improve? You know, what more can Ohio schools do to ensure that more kids are reading by fourth grade?
1: Hopefully we'll see some incremental improvements with the science of reading year over year. It usually doesn't happen overnight, although I will say that one of the states that really aggressively implemented the science of reading, Mississippi, saw some really dramatic improvements in their national test results. They just went right up the national rankings. And what they did in the science of reading there was they didn't just put laws on paper. They really operationalized it in the classroom. They really gave the educators the supports they needed to implement it well. So a lot of it will hinge on how thoroughly and rigorously we implement the science of reading. This fall, they are starting what they call state-led implementation teams to sort of check, you know, are schools actually doing this, particularly low-performing schools? Are they actually following the science of reading and using the curriculum? Or are they just kind of leaving these programs on the shelf and when the classroom door closes, they do something else? And so I think that will be key to just have the oversight and some accountability and making sure that schools are actually following the science of reading in practice and not just doing it on paper.
0: Okay, that was Aaron Churchill, Ohio Research Director for the Fordham Institute. Thank you.
1: Thank you, Aaron. It's great to be here.
0: That's all today from the Ohio Newsroom. We'll talk with you tomorrow.
2: This is All Things Considered on WKSU IdeaStream Public Media. I'm Amanda Rabinowitz. U.S. oil refiners are facing challenges from oiled field maintenance and strained trade relations with Canada. A look at the energy ties that connect the two countries coming up on Marketplace. That's ahead at 6. Gas prices are down 22 cents this week in Northeast Ohio, averaging $4.11 a gallon. That's according to AAA. The national average, $4.09. That's the highest ever for this date. Support for WKSU comes from
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2: Let's get a check on traffic. Here's Rich Nemec.
4: All right. We still have reports of that earlier accident on Bosworth Road at Bel Air. Also, the disabled vehicle remains blocking the right shoulder, 90 westbound, just before Dead Man's Curve. The I-77 northbound ramp to I-490 eastbound is actually closed at this time. Now, this one is due to flooding in the area. And finally, in Summit County, the accident, we do have an accident, I-277 eastbound, this one just after Manchester Road.
2: Thanks, Rich. Temperatures tonight, mid to upper 50s across the region. Sunshine for Tuesday, mid to upper 70s, and around 80 and partly sunny on Wednesday. This is WKSU. It's 550.
5: From NPR News, this is All Things Considered. I'm Adrian Florido.
6: And I'm Elsa Chang. President Trump announced Friday on Truth Social that the U.S. will import an extra 300,000 metric tons of beef for the next 90 days. That beef will not be subject to tariffs. Trump says that this foreign beef will be about 25% below market price in an attempt to make beef more affordable for American families. It's a move that some in the U.S. beef industry are calling disappointing. For more on this, we're going to speak again with Oren Lesmeister. He's a fifth-generation cattle rancher in Parade, South Dakota. Welcome back to All Things Considered.
7: Well, thank you.
6: So, Oren, you came onto our show last November to talk about the effect of tariffs on the beef industry. Tell me now, how are you feeling about this latest announcement from President Trump?
7: Well, I think I'm probably feeling just about the way every other cattleman in the nation is feeling right now. Again, a little betrayed. Like we've had the rug jerked out from underneath us all of a sudden. You know, and I understand what he is attempting to do again. Didn't work last time. I don't think it's going to work this time.
6: Well, tell me more about how you think this plan is not going to work. And by not working, you surmise, it's not going to make beef more affordable. Is that what you're saying?
7: Well, the two phases. One, I don't think it's going to make beef any more affordable for the consumer at the store. You mm-hmm. know, maybe a couple of pennies, maybe. But not what he's hoping, 25% reduction. That just won't happen. The other side of it is he's wanting us to rebuild our cattle herd. That's the second phase of his plan because of this. And that is not going to happen either because...
6: Wait, let me add some context to what you're saying right now, because the U.S. cattle herd, it is much smaller than in years past. In fact, it hit a 75-year low earlier this year, right? Which yep. has been a factor in higher prices. So you're saying that you do not think the president's plan

0: is going to help you, cattle ranchers like yourself, rebuild your own herds in the meantime? Because that's what President Trump is claiming is going to happen. You don't agree?
1: No, I don't. For the simple fact that with the prices, the way they're dropping on the futures markets and stuff, and what we're going to get less for our cattle come fall sell time here, you know, is just around the corner for a lot of producers taking their calves to market. Instead of retaining them back and making payments, your bank payments and note payments, we're pretty much going to have to sell everything we have to make payments now. Everything we're going to probably keep home will end up in town so we can keep the bank satisfied.
0: Can you talk to me a little bit, Orrin, how business generally has been for you specifically since we last talked last November?
1: For myself, I was able to sell my calves this spring and they did fairly well. I made margins. I covered my costs.
0: Okay,
1: but as
0: good.
1: The summer went on here, mm-hmm. between whether it's in the grain markets and or the cattle markets, you had a couple of opportunities, I'll say, to maybe lock in some pricing. If you didn't do it then and you've waited till now, things are going to get pretty grim.
0: And then connect the dots or paint for me the ripple effects that you see. When you say things are going to get pretty grim, what does that mean to the beef industry in the U.S. and what does that mean to American consumers who want to buy beef at the grocery stores?
1: We're going to see this low herd count for a while. It takes 2 years from the time a calf hits the ground before it can have a calf of its own for a heifer.
0: Mm-hmm.
1: So this is nothing that happens overnight. Bottom line is we need cattle numbers.
0: Yeah. Well, you know, as we both have seen over the last year and a half of the Trump administration, tariffs have been imposed, sometimes then withdrawn, and then sometimes imposed again. And I'm curious, how have you felt as a cattle rancher about the president's policies and decisions when it comes to American ranchers? Do you feel like you're at all a priority right now?
1: I don't feel that way right now. I would like to say something different. I wish I did feel like he had us at the top of the list. I would say most of the farmers and ranchers have supported President Trump in the past. But right now, it you know, this is the second go-around of this. You know, like you said before, we talked about this in November,
0: mm-hmm.
1: with the diesel fuel prices, commodity prices the way they are. Now we're possibly in a trade war with Canada again. It just makes it tough because ag is one of the first things that gets hit hardest when tariffs and trade wars begin. And I don't know, I'm sick and tired of handouts, but that's about the only way we're surviving right now.
0: Orrin Lesmeister, fifth generation cattle farmer from Parade, South Dakota. Thank you so much for joining us again.
1: Oh, thank you. Anytime.
2: After a year selling out stadiums from South America to Europe to Asia, the Puerto Rican superstar Bad Bunny returned home this weekend. His surprise announcement that he'd end his global tour with two final concerts in San Juan sent Puerto Ricans on and off the island scrambling for tickets online. I met Yara Vargas outside the stadium this weekend.
3: I'm from Puerto Rico, but I live in Arizona right now.
2: She was one of the lucky ones. Her sister snagged tickets. So even though Vargas had just flown home after visiting family in PR,
3: I used all my airline miles and here I am again.
2: It's island pride, she said.
3: It's the pride that we have that he has gone all over the world to represent us, for people to know our music, for people to know what Puerto Rico is about. And for him to close in Puerto Rico is incredibly special.
2: Gian Cordero, a university student, lives just outside San Juan in a neighborhood coping with Puerto Rico's many infrastructural crises. He often gets no running water or electricity.
4: Yesterday, I don't have electricity for like 4 hours. And then he came, and then he go back, and then he came, and then he go back. So it's really stressful, really, to live here.
2: He goes to lots of protests. Getting tickets gave him a joyful reason to join a crowd.
4: I think that's really important and why this is for the Puerto Rican people, because we are having so much issues in our island. And this is the little feeling that as a society, can we unite it, but unite it for happiness.
2: Anushka Dufresne was born and raised in New York. She said Bad Bunny's global success has changed her life as a Puerto Rican in the diaspora.
5: I've always said it quite proudly, but when I was younger, there was a bit of a desire to just be American. I'm from the Bronx. I'm a New Yorker. That was my identity because it was the safest. And now I can be proud to be Puerto Rican.
6: Puerto Rico.
2: Inside Puerto Rico's largest baseball stadium, under the wide-open Caribbean sky, with a massive Puerto Rican flag fluttering in the breeze, Bad Bunny began his concert with a message to his people.
6: Yo no puedo traerle el agua a los que no tienen agua. No puedo traerle la luz.
2: I can't return your water. I can't bring you electricity.
6: Yo lo que quiero hoy es traerle un poco de alegría.
2: What I want to bring you is a little bit of joy. And a reason, he said, to feel proud to be from here and to have hope and the strength to keep fighting for this island.
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13: In Denver, I'm Amy Scott, in for Kai Rizdahl. It is Monday, August 24th. Good to have you with us. President Trump threatened to impose more tariffs on Canadian imports today after trade talks fell apart over the weekend. On Saturday, a 50% tax took effect on hundreds of Canadian imports. Plywood, furniture, sports equipment, yes, including hockey sticks. Canada promised dollar-for-dollar retaliation, and now the Trump administration says it will raise tariffs on Canadian cars, trucks, auto parts, and steel starting in January. All caught up? Well, one Canadian export that has so far stayed relatively out of the fray is oil. Millions of barrels of Canadian crude are sent to U.S. refineries each day, a mutually beneficial relationship that may be starting to wear thin. Marketplace's Elizabeth Troval has more.
14: The U.S. depends heavily on Canadian crude oil, much of it coming from Alberta's oil sands. Susan Bell is with Rystad Energy.
15: The U.S. imports, well, gosh, 4 million barrels a day of Canadian crude oil, and it comprises a very significant proportion of the heavy crude oil diet that the Mid-Continent refineries have gotten very used to.
14: A lot of U.S. refineries were actually specifically tailored to process the heavy crude that Canada produces. As for Canadian oil producers,
16: well, you got to have a market to sell stuff in.
14: Charles Mason is with University of Wyoming.
16: If they can secure contracts to deliver stuff to U.S. refineries, that's a very useful market for them.
14: Around 90% of their crude oil export market. These neighboring countries rely on each other, says Kevin Byrne with S&P Global Energy.
17: The U.S. providing Canada with security of demand. The U.S. is the largest consumer of heavy sour crude oil in the world, and Canada correspondingly providing security of supply.
14: But Canada's opinion of the U.S. has taken a turn, and that's led to more support for Canada to find other buyers of its crude oil, says Joe Calnan with the Canadian Global Affairs Institute.
18: I think that this mutual dependence on energy and Canada's sense of vulnerability to the United States on energy has prompted proposals for a few major projects that are explicitly meant to diversify Canadian energy trade.
14: He says there's a strong sense of anger and vulnerability that has shifted Canadian attitudes.
18: There's been renewed interest and openness to pipeline and LNG export projects, which is something that I never would have thought would happen, but is now, you know, in the cards potentially.
14: While Canada and the U.S. may continue to mutually benefit from trading billions of dollars in crude oil, Calnan says recent tensions are giving Canada motivation to build new energy relationships. I'm Elizabeth Troval for Marketplace.
13: Elsewhere in geopolitics, the Treasury Department announced a new campaign to isolate Iran's economy with few specifics. Wall Street ended mixed. We'll have details when we do the numbers.

0: Between trade wars and actual wars pushing up costs throughout the economy, not to mention climate change, grocery prices are up about 3% over the past year. But things look a bit different at the number one seller of groceries, Walmart. In its latest earnings call, the company says it's rolled back prices on 11,000 items, including many food and grocery products. Cutting prices in this economy? Marketplace's Kaylee Wells explains.
1: As grocery prices zig, Walmart zags. Makes perfect sense, says Mark Cohen, who served as the director of retail studies at Columbia University before he retired.
2: They're taking advantage of an increasingly distressed consumer.
1: Because everything's getting more expensive, the electric bill, gasoline, home insurance. So Cohen says more people from higher and higher income brackets are joining the search to save money.
2: This is an opportunity for Walmart to capture consumers moving down market because they have less disposable income.
1: Walmart's also better positioned to cut prices than anyone else. For one thing, says Arun Sundaram with CFRA Research, they got a massive windfall this year.
3: They got, I think, nearly $3 billion of tariff refunds in Q2. Walmart said that they were going to at least use some of the tariff refunds that they were expected to get to lower prices.
1: On top of that, Sundaram says it helps that Walmart sells more than just groceries.
3: I call these like alternative revenue streams. These are very profitable, high margin revenue streams for Walmart, and they can actually take some of those profits and subsidize their core grocery business if they wanted to.
1: Kroger can't exactly rely on apparel and houseware sales to lower grocery prices like Walmart can. Since Walmart's also the biggest grocer in the country, it's got the whole economy of scale thing going on.
4: In addition to those operational efficiencies, just a lower cost of transportation, procurement, marketing, and all the operations of the business.
1: William Masters teaches food policy and economics at Tufts University. He says these price cuts won't last forever. He calls this a classic end-of-summer promotion.
4: The temporary price cuts are hoped to bring in customers away from competitors and to have those customers stick.
1: But the customers have to stick before Walmart starts raising prices again. Master says Walmart's strategy won't work if price comparison shopping is here to stay. I'm Kaylee Wells for Marketplace.

0: What's known as a starter home in this country is going through a bit of an identity crisis. As of June this year, in more than 200 cities in the U.S., an entry-level house cost $1 million or more. One solution that's gaining some traction is manufactured housing, which costs a lot less to build, but hasn't always been welcome in many communities. Julie Weil wrote about it for The Washington Post. Julie, great to have you on.
1: Thanks so much for having me.
0: People might have some outdated conceptions of manufactured housing. What do we mean when we talk about factory-built housing today?
1: There are many different housing products that can all be described as factory-built. The houses that I went to see most recently in Santa Rosa, California, are what's called cross mods, where they're building the house in the factory, and then they're shipping it, you know, on a truck across the state of California, in this case, in two halves. They send half the house with the kitchen, you know, the refrigerator's already installed, the toilets are already in, the tiles on the walls, send them on a truck, lift them up on a crane, put them down on a foundation, and then they actually do tie them down to a permanent foundation, which is what makes it that cross mod. There are other manufactured houses that are more movable. Maybe they're on a permanent chassis. You can have a true mobile home. It's a wide variety of houses. What's common is they're built in a factory. They're not built on site.
0: And this is getting a new push because of affordability. How much cheaper is it to build, you know, half a house or two halves of a house in a factory and join them than, you know, traditional site built or stick built housing, as they call it?
1: It's much, much cheaper. It depends what you're building, of course. You can get into fancy finishes and get them to be pricier, but just looking at the average price of a manufactured home, it shot up in 2021, 2022, just like all housing prices shot up. But that means nowadays it's somewhere in the neighborhood of $100,000 to $150,000 compared to the $400,000 it might cost to build a comparable site-built home.
0: So advocates have been pushing for this for a long time, but it seems like, as you report, some new developments are popping up that are exclusively factory-built housing. Is that, has something changed to make that more possible?
1: Yes, those developments are what's really very new. These standard suburban subdivisions where you're going to build the whole neighborhood in a factory, that's pretty new. The things that are changing are some changes that have made it slightly easier. It's still difficult, but slightly easier to get a mortgage for one of these houses, which is a huge barrier, and some zoning changes. Most communities in the country right now, you can't build manufactured housing on most lots, and that's starting to change. Virginia and Idaho passed laws this year that said anywhere you can build a site-built house, you have the right to put a manufactured house, and more communities are starting to legally allow these things.
0: Are these restrictions due to kind of the leftover stigma about manufactured housing? Where did that come from?
1: Yeah, communities started banning them decades ago because they thought they were less safe. They thought they were less energy efficient. They thought that they were ugly. And in many cases, all of those things were true. And you could still get a manufactured house today where those things are true, but you can also get a very high quality manufactured house today.
0: The new federal legislation, bipartisan legislation to promote home building, also includes some provisions for manufactured housing.
1: Yes.
0: What is that likely to do?
1: There are quite a few provisions in that law related to manufactured housing. Congress definitely wanted to give this industry a boost. Perhaps the most interesting part of the law when it comes to manufactured housing is that they got rid of a federal requirement that a factory-built home have a permanent chassis, that it's got the steel frame that you could always pick it up and put it on a truck. You don't have to have that anymore. So now they could bring it in by truck, remove it from the chassis, and put it down where it's going to stay forever, presumably. And that really opens up a lot of design options. It's much easier, for example, to build a two-story house if you don't have to keep this very heavy steel chassis attached. So that federal requirement might actually really open up the design of these things.
0: Hmm. So you talked to some developers. I understand there's a big development coming near me here in Denver, something like 8,000 houses. Do you see this really taking off in the next few years as a result of these policy changes?
1: It's hard to say, honestly. If you look at how many manufactured homes have been built in recent years, it's held pretty steady at about 100,000 houses a year. There hasn't really been liftoff yet. And the industry folks are definitely saying there's going to be. They're saying we're allowed to build in more places now. People are finding it easier to pay for these. People are struggling to afford other homes. This is going to be our moment. But we haven't seen it yet.
0: And as cheap as these are to build, relatively speaking, I noted that the starter homes you looked at in California are still about $600,000.
1: They are. It's a pretty expensive community. They're selling these in the 600,000s, which is quite a bit less than the comparable homes near them. It's Santa Rosa, California, just north of San Francisco. And they actually, in the neighborhood, they have some variety where they're selling some of them as designated affordable homes below market rate. There's some modifications that they're saving some money on some of the houses.
0: All right. Julie Weil wrote about factory-built homes at the Washington Post. Thanks so much for sharing your reporting.
1: Thanks so much for having me.

0: Coming up,
1: we either give you a smiley face or a neutral face.
0: What? No frowny face? But first, let's do the numbers. The Dow Jones Industrial Average added 140 points, about a quarter percent, to finish at 53,417. The NASDAQ lost 200 points, three quarters percent, to close at 25,980. And the S&P 500 slid 21 points, three-tenths percent, ending at 76.52. You heard Elizabeth Trovall report on Canada's oil exports to the U.S. amid growing tensions between the two countries. Again, part of those tensions include President Trump's threat of 50% tariffs on all cars, trucks, and auto parts from our northern neighbors. Many popular car models like the Chevy Silverado and Dodge Charger are assembled in Canada and imported to the U.S. General Motors lost 1 1/10% on the news. Ford fell 3 4/10%. Stellantis dropped 3.5%. Kaylee Wells told us about Walmart rolling back prices to lure customers from competitors. Walmart shares gained 2 7/10%, but rival Target price matched, also gaining 2 7/10%. Bonds rose. The yield on the 10-year T-note fell to 4.70%. 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
3: 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I'm Amanda Rabinowitz. Thanks for joining us. President Trump's aide, Natalie Harp, is a devoted loyalist, and her constant presence illustrates a key difference between Trump's first term in office and his second term. 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
3: Temperatures tonight will be in the mid to upper 50s. Mostly sunny skies tomorrow, mid to upper 70s. It's going to be about 80 on Wednesday and partly sunny. It's 70 degrees right now in downtown Cleveland and in Akron, and 70 in Canton. It's 617.
0: This is Marketplace. I'm Amy Scott. Today, for the first time in more than a year, live cattle crossed the border from Mexico into the U.S. Not the border story you're used to hearing. Well, we used to import more than 1 million head a year from Mexico until worries about the spread of the screwworm parasite shut that down. The border reopening comes just after the president announced last week, without details, that he would be ramping up tariff-free beef imports. Marketplace's Caitlin Tan looked into what these changes could mean for prices at the meat counter.
5: There's a name for these cattle crossing from Mexico into the U.S., according to the University of Tennessee's Andrew Griffith.
6: Beef on the hoof, right? I mean, we're talking about beef on the hoof.
5: Live cattle that'll eventually be meat we eat. Before the border closed, these cattle from Mexico provided about 4% of the U.S. supply.
6: Which is, that's 4% is a pretty big number.
5: Especially when you consider how small our national cattle herd has gotten. But it'll take a while to ramp back up to those import numbers, and it'll take a while for the cattle coming in to go to slaughter.
7: We bring what we call feeder cattle in from Mexico for the most part, so in that 440 to 700 pound range.
5: Abby Grayman is with EverAg, a company that analyzes livestock supply chains. She says once they're here, those cattle have to fatten up to within about 3 times that range.
7: All told, anywhere from maybe 8 to 12 months from the time that that animal crosses the border to the time that they are actually going into the retail beef chain here in the U.S.
5: That could eventually lower high beef prices. So could importing hundreds of millions of pounds of processed beef over the next 3 months, which is what the president seemed to be suggesting he'll do.
8: That's a pretty short window. Hard to know if it will really happen, but if it were to, yes, that would help lower beef prices.
5: James Mitchell at the University of Arkansas says unexpectedly pumping the supply chain with imported beef will likely reduce live cattle prices this fall, which is when U.S. ranchers are weaning and selling.
8: And so if most producers are trying to sell their calves at a time of year when something like this gets thrown on them, it's just not great.
5: It would mean lower profits for ranchers during a drought, so there wouldn't be much incentive to grow the national herd to bring beef prices down for consumers. I'm Caitlin Tan for Marketplace.

0: It has been a hot, dry summer in much of the West, and that's further straining water supplies that were already depleted after the winter's record low snowpack throughout the region. Here in Denver, the local water utility has responded by restricting when and how often residents can water their lawns and by setting up an online form for people to report violations. That's led to thousands of such reports from these citizen water cops. The goal was to cut consumption by 20% compared to the five-year average. But as of last week, the system had only hit about a 7% reduction. So we got Denver Water's Manager of Demand Planning, Greg Fisher, on the line. Welcome to the show.
1: Thanks for having me, Amy.
0: I understand you have an economics background, which is interesting because there's a sort of behavioral economics story here, which is how do you convince people to conserve, especially if you're not necessarily strictly enforcing this? Are you essentially relying on neighbors telling on their neighbors if they're overwatering?
1: Yeah, I think it really starts with communicating the conditions. And I think most people who live in the Western U.S. or the arid West already have an understanding of the scarcity of water. So really communicating that we are in a dry area, we are facing very dry conditions, and we're responding appropriately. And for the most part, we see our customers accepting that and coming along with that. But it really will come down to continuously educating people, reminding them what the rules are, and then just making sure that we back that up with warnings and fines when we need to.
0: I've read that some cities, including the neighboring city of Aurora, have turned to smart meters, you know, on every tap, basically, that alert the utility when people are using more than their share. Why hasn't Denver opted for the high-tech route?
1: Yeah, it's a good question. We actually are using some tech. So we are able to pair aerial photography with customer accounts, and we can communicate. We actually send in our customers' water bills how well they're doing from an efficiency level. So they're getting a pretty good signal, but that's based on monthly water use, and what Aurora and others that use that technology, they can see daily use. It's a big investment, and particularly for our customers, we serve a quarter of the state's population, which is about 250,000 individual customers. That would be a big investment for us. So we rely on different types of technology to communicate that and really make sure that we are enforcing water use and helping our customers stay efficient.
0: It's interesting. I'm thinking about those signs on the side of the road that tell you if you're speeding. Does that make a difference if you just let people know, hey, you're using a little more water than you could be?
1: It does. We actually were talking about this in the last couple of days. We got a big influx of calls into our call center when those letters went out. And we either give you a smiley face or a neutral face. And those who got the neutral face are calling in far more frequently saying, what am I doing wrong? How can I change my water use? So it really does work. We're getting a lot more response this year because we're in a drought. So people are really interested in how to save more water.
0: Well, there's also a business angle here, which is that, you know, Denver Water is a nonprofit, but you still need to make revenue when people are using less water. Does that make it harder to run the business?
1: It does. You know, this is kind of our recession when we get into a drought and we know that we're going to make less revenue. So immediately you have to just change some things and cut costs where you can. When you look at this from a long-term planning perspective, we know we have droughts. So we really plan for times like this, and we can, both from a financial and a water standpoint, we can weather these things. And that's why you see us and other utilities acting quickly to reduce, because the financial impacts and water impacts of going to a worse series of drought restrictions, the impacts are much greater. So that's really what we're trying to prevent. We're also trying to protect the investment everybody's made in their landscape. So the more we can do this up front and save, the better it is in the long term for customers and the utility.
0: What are your longer term strategies for you know, conservation, because, you know, at some point, just not watering your lawn isn't going to be enough.
1: Yeah, great question. And that's one of the things we are actually poised to do this year until we got into the drought. But we're really looking to make that big shift back to more native plants and water-wise plants. So bluegrass takes a heck of a lot of water. So we're really going to take a much closer look at getting rid of that, putting in more water-wise landscapes that really provide water savings and environmental benefits and water security. So that will be our focus in the future, is removing and replacing those landscapes when they're not used and don't provide any community value.
0: All right. Greg Fisher is manager of demand planning and efficiency at Denver Water. Thanks so much for your time.
1: Thank you, Amy. Nice to be here.
0: We're going to have more about Western water and the challenges we're all facing out here in the next few days. And you can hear more about solutions to a changing climate, including a whole series about water in the West on the Marketplace podcast, How We Survive.

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1: This final note on the way out today with a hat tip to Business Insider. Less than a month after LinkedIn introduced its new Seems Like AI Slop button, more than a million users have clicked it. And maybe it's working. The company's chief product officer, Hari Srinivasan, says posts that the company identifies as slop are getting 40% less views from just a few weeks ago. Wish that button was available in a lot more places. You can see how it might be abused, though, right? Amir Bibawi, Caitlin Esch, John Gordon, Noya Carr, Steve Mullis, and Stephanie Seek are the Marketplace editing staff. Kelly Silvera is the news director. I'm Amy Scott. Hope to see you back here tomorrow.

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1: And this is WKSU IdeaStream Public Media, your source for NPR news and information. I'm Amanda Rabinowitz. The Daily is coming up next. Temperatures right now around 70 degrees across the region. It's going to drop to the mid to upper 50s tonight. Mostly sunny skies on Tuesday, mid to upper 70s. Partly sunny and around 80 the high on Wednesday.
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6: Natalie Harp just appears to exist mostly as someone connected to Donald Trump as opposed to the presidency.
7: She's an assistant to the president. She has two titles. She makes $150,000 a year on the taxpayer salary. But her role is amorphous in terms of an actual job title.
8: I'm Rachel Abrams. That's coming up on The Daily from The New York Times.
9: Live from NPR News in Culver City, California, I'm Dwayne Brown. The Trump administration has announced a new round of secondary sanctions aimed at any country that does business with Iran. As the U.S. war with Iran nears the six-month mark with no end in sight, Treasury Secretary Scott Bessent says the U.S. is widening its scope while giving countries a short timeline to respond.
10: We are giving everyone the opportunity to remedy bad behavior. Why would I want to blow up the global financial system? We believe that it is important to level set and give people a cure period, but they should know that that will move very quickly and that we are serious. Secondary sanctions are a very powerful tool.
9: Bessent says the new sanctions will put even more pressure on an Iranian economy that's already been battered by previous sanctions and a U.S. naval blockade in the Persian Gulf. The White House is celebrating its efforts to redefine education at a back-to-school event at the Rose Garden. That's where President Trump and Education Secretary Linda McMahon spoke. NPR's Janaki Mehta has more.
11: President Trump kicked off his speech by touting his administration's efforts to ban transgender students from playing school sports and removing, quote, far-left extremism from the classroom. He also hailed what will soon become the first nationwide private school choice program.
12: 1 year ago, as part of the Great Big Beautiful Bill, we passed the Education Freedom Tax Credit, the largest ever expansion of school choice.
11: 31 states have already opted into the program, which will go into effect next year. The president also praised Secretary McMahon for her efforts to dwindle down the operations of the Education Department, which has been a central goal of the second Trump administration. Janaki Mehta, NPR News.
9: On Wall Street, stocks finished mixed today ahead of this week's earnings report from NVIDIA. This is NPR News.
1: Local news now from WKSU IdeaStream Public Media. I'm Amanda Rabinowitz. Cleveland Public Library staffers avoided today's scheduled strike after reaching a tentative labor agreement with the library. Carl Wilhoyd was among about a dozen people who showed up to support the strike but left earlier than expected.
13: Is it good for the workers? Like, how do they feel about it? I think that if they get a good contract, then it's a win. But it really depends on the vote on Wednesday.
1: Both sides will vote on the deal this week. The terms have not yet been released. The Ohio Supreme Court has again rejected a lawsuit seeking $900 million in pandemic unemployment benefits for hundreds of thousands of Ohioans. The state argued the case is moot because the federal program ended in 2021, but the attorney behind the suit says it's not over. State House correspondent Karen Kassler has more.
0: The lawsuit claims Ohio law says only state lawmakers and not Governor Mike DeWine could end $300 federal COVID unemployment checks in May 2021, 4 months before the feds ended the program. The court said the case is moot for the second time, but Democratic former Attorney General Mark Dan, who filed the suit, says he'll ask the court to reconsider for an important issue.
14: Separation of powers, where the governor's executive authority ends and legislatures begin, is very, very important.
0: Dan says federal money to pay 300,000 Ohioans around $3,000 each is still available. The business community had asked DeWine to stop the checks early, along with leaders in two dozen other Republican states. Karen Kassler at the Ohio Public Radio Statehouse News Bureau.
1: Youngstown native and San Francisco 49ers owner Jed York was arrested Sunday in East Palestine, Ohio, on suspicion of engaging in prostitution. The 46-year-old pleaded no contest to lesser charges of disorderly conduct and possessing criminal tools. He was sentenced to 2 days in the Columbiana County Jail and fined around $1,100. 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It's 6:34.
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17: From The New York Times, I'm Rachel Abrams, and this is The Daily. Natalie Harp is a constant presence in President Trump's orbit. She's a 35-year-old gatekeeper, deciding much of what he sees. She stays up late with him to draft his social media posts and even texts with world leaders on his behalf. Today, I speak with my colleague Maggie Haberman about what we know about Trump's closest aide and why people inside and outside the White House are questioning her devotion to the president. It's Monday, August 24th. Maggie Haberman, welcome back to The Daily.
18: Rachel, thanks for having me.
17: Maggie, in the last week, I feel like I cannot open up X or, frankly, be on the internet without seeing the name Natalie Harp. And this is a name I wasn't super familiar with before the last week or so. So can you just do a little recap for us and explain why we're suddenly hearing her everywhere?
18: Sure. So in our book, Jonathan Swan and I wrote a book called Regime Change. We got more in depth on who Natalie Harp is. And she has been serving in the president's world now for several years. She became known by her colleagues as the human printer because she would carry around this portable printer and became a constant purveyor of positive news for him that she was seeing in various places or things she wanted him to be aware of. She is now in the news constantly because she was one of the very small number of people who were on the military jet with the president when he flew out of Turkey, when he was departing the NATO summit, while the press corps and most of his aides were on what turned out to be a decoy jet.
17: Mm-hmm.
18: And Senator John Ossoff.
19: Thank you all so much for being here.
18: Made a reference to her that was not overt.
19: He wants to build his ballroom and travel with Natalie on their apparently defenseless flying palace gifted by the Emir of Qatar.
18: But he appeared to be implying that there was some kind of a relationship that went beyond just professional.
20: I am your guest host, Rosie O'Donnell.
18: And then you had late night comedians picking up on it.
20: You gotta realize it's time to hang up your wig and let Natalie tuck you in.
18: You had other references to it that have just now become part of the pop culture mainstream.
21: Her name is Natalie Harp.
20: Natalie Harp.
22: Natalie Harp.
20: New details about Trump's powerful aide, Natalie Harp.
21: Natalie Harp continues to be in the news.
20: Who the heck is Natalie?
23: Thanks for reporting from Haberman and Swan. We know that Natalie Harp has spent...
17: And suddenly you, Maggie Haberman, find yourself on basically every news channel talking about this woman.
18: Yes. I mean, she has now become a massive focus. And it's important to understand, Rachel, that Trump has always had people like Natalie Harp around. He has always had people around who are incredibly obsequious. He has always had people around who provide him positive information, who don't want to give him things that are negative or will upset him, as he would put it. But Natalie Harp is at a
6: fundamentally different level in doing so. And she works all the time and is around him a lot of the day. And the reason that it matters is because, A, who advises a president or who is around a president, and she sits about 10 feet away from him in the Oval Office most of the time, matters significantly in terms of how a government functions. But also, she helps supply him with some of the information that he gets at a time when he is pretty isolated from large parts of his government. I've talked to some of my colleagues who have covered a number of presidential administrations, far more than I have, and there has never been, in their telling, someone exactly like Natalie Harp.
17: Okay, so Maggie, who is Natalie Harp and where did she come from?
6: So Harp is from California. She was working for One America News, which is a right-wing network that positioned itself as a pure version of the MAGA base to the right of Fox News. And part of how it made its mark was around the 2020 election at a time when President Trump was promoting conspiracy theories about the election, and they amplified those. Where she became really known to the public, though, was in 2020.
2: Good evening. I'm Natalie Harp, a formerly forgotten American from California.
6: During the Republican National Convention, she gave a testimonial.
2: About 5 years ago, I was the victim of a notoriously deadly medical error. I survived, but only to be diagnosed with a rare and terminal bone cancer. You know,
6: she is a bone cancer survivor, and she credits a law that the president had pushed, the right to try law, with giving her access to medicine she wouldn't have had otherwise.
2: They didn't give me the right to try experimental treatments, Mr. President. You did. And without you, I'd have died waiting for them to be approved.
6: And she very, very clearly credited the president with why she's still alive.
2: For you have used your strength to make America strong again. Sacrifice the life you built to make America proud again. And on November 3rd, we are going to keep America great.
17: Wow. Okay. So crediting the president with saving her life, that must have gone a long way with a president who, as we know from your reporting and others, values loyalty above all else, right? Like, she is literally saying she owes her life to him.
6: Yes, she is saying that she owes her life to him. And yes, that meant a lot to him.
17: So at this point, it sounds like she's sort of out on the periphery of Trump world. When and how does she actually get closer to Trump?
6: So what happens next is President Trump leaves office because he loses the 2020 election. And so few people wanted to be around him at that point from his previous world because they got really tired of listening to him say that he had won the election. It just was impossible to have a conversation with him. Natalie Harp was one of the few people who started working for him during that period. She initially was working on press and sort of back office types of things, but she soon started accompanying him on the golf course where she would be the person supplying him with positive news. So, for example, she was on a golf course in Scotland with him, and she didn't have a seat in the cart. I don't know why nobody would give her a seat, but she was quite literally running after the golf cart that he was in. She was so devoted to this role with him and to ensuring that she could be close in case he needed her to do something that she at one point was sleeping, according to our reporting, in a locker room at Bedminster.
17: His golf course.
6: His golf course in New Jersey.
17: Do we know why she would sleep in the locker room at Bedminster?
6: I don't. It didn't seem that she had an apartment nearby, and that may have been why. But this was one of the behaviors that concerned the U.S. Secret Service that was guarding him at the time.
17: What exactly were they concerned about? How were they expressing that concern? And what was prompting it exactly?
6: A couple of things, but one was the sleeping in the locker room, just how fully focused on him she was in her work. In our book, we reported on several letters that she had written to Trump and left for him in his personal spaces. You are all that matters to me. I want things to always be right between us. I also know I've been distracted all week, forgetting to eat throughout the days and even forgetting to sleep and only catching a couple hours at a time. And the letter ended, with all my heart, Natalie.
17: I have to imagine that the people around him and around her probably had pretty strong thoughts about this sort of like ever-present person who is getting increasingly closer to him. And it sounds like exhibiting behaviors that are more extreme perhaps than other people in his inner circle in terms of her attempts to get closer to him.
18: The concerns were mostly about the fact that there was not proper chain of command process being dealt with. It was the fact that she could help send out, for instance, a report to reporters about alleged election interference as Trump was continuing to make his baseless claims that the 2020 election was stolen from him and that he had won. It was that she was a conduit for information to reach him and vice versa. It was less the idea that she was dangerous, which is, I think, the thing that people will take away from the conversation about the Secret Service, and simply the idea that for the staff, that they were dealing with somebody who didn't engage in a normal campaign the way they were trying to run it.
17: What about President Trump? Do we know anything about whether he shared those concerns?
18: We don't have any reporting that he did, or even, frankly, how aware he was of any of that. But if he had concerns about it, he has not manifested it by trying to restrict Natalie Harp's access. Quite the contrary.
17: Mm.
18: And so by 2024, she was a constant presence in his world and with him. And yet, in an indicator of how complicated her relationship was with the rest of the campaign and the rest of his advisors, she came with him every day to the criminal trial in Manhattan in 2024, every single day. She provided him with reading material while he was sitting there at the defense table. But she sat separately many of those days from her colleagues on the campaign. And that is because there was this divide between her and others working there.
17: So can you talk a little bit more then about that divide as you see it? Like, how did that look like at that moment exactly, beyond just her not sitting with everybody at the trial?
18: She often just was described by people in the campaign as running her own program, that she would be with him at Bedminster or Mar-a-Lago. They would not always know exactly who he was speaking to because she wasn't informing everybody else all the time. One of the things that has become a hallmark of Trump over his two terms and the 4 years he was out of office is that people in his world try to keep updated on who is around him, who's talking to him when he's not staffed by everyone else at all times. Natalie Harp doesn't quite do that, or at least then didn't. Another example was right before the E. Jean Carroll trial in 2024, E. Jean Carroll being the New York writer who had accused him of sexual abuse and defamation. The president, then candidate, went on about 40 in an hour, Truth Social posts attacking E. Jean Carroll. And the only person sitting with him at Mar-a-Lago for that was Natalie Harp.
17: Wow. Okay. So she's clearly making inroads with the president with all this effort, if not with his staff immediately.
18: More than inroads. I think that the roads were pretty well paved. The president would tell other aides that she was the only person among the staff who loved him as much as his wife and children. And he would say that everyone else will go off and make money, but she'll never leave me. And so by the time the transition comes around to the new term, it was clear that he was going to bring her with him. Soon, she wasn't just sitting outside the Oval Office. She was sitting inside the Oval Office on a chair against the wall for almost every meeting.
17: We'll be right back.
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17: We'll be right back.

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1: 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I'm Amanda Rabinowitz. The U.S. launched what the Trump administration calls Operation Economic Outcast against Iran. It threatens tougher sanctions on countries that continue to trade with Tehran. 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
3: I'm Amy Eddings. Officials say an out-of-control wildfire threatening Reno, Nevada was human-caused, but they did not provide details. Some 42,000 residents have been ordered to evacuate so far. The latest on the Hawk fire and on Browns head coach Todd Monken's pick for starting quarterback on Morning Edition starting at 5 a.m. on WKSU IdeaStream Public Media.
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5: This is The Daily. I'm Rachel Abrams. Back to my conversation with Maggie Haberman about why people inside and outside the White House are raising concerns about President Trump's closest aide. Okay, so Maggie, you've just explained that Natalie Harp has made her way into the inner circle, into the Oval Office, and she's there all the time. Can you tell us a little bit about her role in the second administration?
6: She's an assistant to the president. She has two titles. She makes $150,000 a year on the taxpayer salary. But her role is amorphous in terms of an actual job title. What she does is she sits on a chair that is perched against one wall of the Oval Office, right next to the door that leads to the colonnade and then to the Rose Garden. And she is there with a laptop for whatever the president needs.
7: Well, I'd play the tape for you right now. Do you want to just whip it up?
6: For instance, when our colleagues went in to interview him, at the beginning of 2026, four of our colleagues on the White House team. It was Natalie Harp who was showing the video of Renee Good being shot by federal agents in Minnesota. Renee Good had just been killed at that point.
8: Does not look like the ICE officer has been run over there, and then maybe from a different angle we would see.
7: The way I look at it,
6: she provides him with video. She provides him with pieces of paper. She provides him with whatever he needs.
5: Can you give some examples of that? Like, what kind of information is she giving the president?
6: She will provide him with articles from very fringe websites that can affirm some of what he wants to see. People close to the president have pointed to her as the person behind, say, providing the president with a news article when he was facing indictment in Manhattan that showed a picture of the president holding a baseball bat and then the Manhattan district attorney in a picture right next to it. That then ended up as a Truth Social post that very much alarmed the president's lawyers. The president, during this presidency, posted a video featuring President Obama and Michelle Obama as apes. And aides pointed to her as the person who got the video to him. And he was said to be pretty upset by the blowback. Now, it's on him to watch what's being sent to him. It is his Truth Social feed. His name is on it. But those are the kinds of constant feed that she helps provide him.
5: Okay, so fodder for his social media posts. What else?
6: There's another moment that we describe in the book where Howard Lutnick, the Commerce Secretary, was trying to make a case ahead of the Liberation Day tariffs based on actual trade numbers. And the president kept saying that these were BS numbers. You know, Natalie, get me the real numbers, Google the real numbers. And she couldn't find whatever it was that he was looking for because I don't think they existed. But that moment, that anecdote and scene in the book really define and explain how important she is to him. Because when he is questioning what his government is telling him, she can help get him some different version of facts fairly quickly.
5: Wow. So

0: The takeaway here that he trusts her more than he trusts somebody in his own cabinet?
1: He certainly trusts that she will affirm what he believes to be reality more than people in his government always will.
0: She has basically become, in a way, a gatekeeper for the kind of information the president is getting, it sounds like.
1: In her case, she is a channel. She is somebody who provides him information and then helps him connect to the outside world, particularly those he sees on television defending him, who he may not know but wants to know. She'll help find a number for them. She'll text them and say the president wants to speak to them. Sometimes foreign leaders, as we've reported and others have reported, will reach out to her if they're trying to reach the president. She is a channel to get to President Trump quickly. And that is really, really important to a lot of people.
0: But okay, if we think about Trump term one and Trump term two, I am reminded that he is frequently surrounded by a lot of people who tell him what he wants to hear and who flatters him and basically like acts in a way that he likes and maybe doesn't push back in the way that other presidents have expected of their aides. And so I just sort of wonder, like, if it wasn't Natalie Harp, do you think it would be somebody else? Is she singular, or is she just a product of other people in the environment and she just got to the front of the line?
1: Now, she is unique just in terms of the extent of it and the willingness to basically spend all of her life just on this job. There really has not been somebody quite at the level of Natalie Harp this way with him, although I understand what you're saying, certainly about gradations. Mm-hmm. She's also, Rachel, emblematic of how different this term is, how radically different this term is than term one. The people who filled a Natalie Harp specific type function, they really weren't in the government last time. I know that some people in the conversations around Natalie Harp have pointed to Hope Hicks, who was very close to Trump. She was his press secretary on the campaign in 2016. She went into government. She had never worked in government before. As an analog, it's not really the same. It is absolutely true that she was a channel by which people could reach the president. It is true that, you know, she very fundamentally believed in him, but she also recognized realities of the government. Natalie Harp just appears to exist mostly as someone connected to Donald Trump as opposed to the presidency.
0: So given the fact, Maggie, that she wears all of these different hats, that she is around the president at all these different times, fulfilling these different roles, how are we and how are you thinking about her importance and sort of what the implications are for the role that she has?
1: Who helps provide a president with information is always significant. But when it comes to President Trump, who has shown such a willingness to put out information that is false, that takes it to a different level. And when we have a president who communicates through social media the way this one does so often, somebody who has control over that aspect of his presidency, or at least a huge involvement in it, is important.
0: You have talked to us a lot on the show about how this president can sometimes feel really disconnected with the reality on the ground. That's especially felt true with the Iran war and how the Iran war is going and how America is doing in this war. And I feel like the relationship that you have explained between him and Natalie Harp really helps get at why the president might actually be living in a different reality. Is that sort of the right take from this?
1: What Natalie Harp is a living, breathing exclamation point of how different, radically different, this second term is from term one. As much as it might have looked like there was somebody like Natalie Harp last time existing in the government as an official in the Oval Office, there really was not. This is just so different, and it is the degree to which his belief of what is happening and this unreality bubble that he exists in has been created and sustained.
0: Maggie Haberman, thank you so much.
1: Rachel, thanks for having me.
0: Maggie Haberman is a White House correspondent for the New York Times.

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2: 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I'm Amanda Rabinowitz. Thanks for joining us. The PBS NewsHour is just ahead. Temperatures tonight will be in the mid to upper 50s. We can expect sunny skies on Tuesday, mid to upper 70s. And looking ahead to Wednesday, partly sunny. Temperatures will be around 80 for the high. Currently across the region, it's around 70 degrees. This is WKSU.
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2: 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I'm Amanda Rabinowitz. There won't be a labor strike at the Cleveland Public Library, at least for now, as a tentative agreement has been reached. IdeaStream Public Media's Gabriel Kramer has more.
6: About a dozen people showed up to the downtown library, including Cleveland City Councilmember Tanmai Shah, prepared to support the strike, but left early after learning of the agreement.
7: I'm so apprehensive. I think that would be the word. I want to understand what the details are, hopefully that they took a good deal. We'll find out, you know, once the vote goes through, how the rest of the unit feels about it.
6: Representing the workers is the Service Employees International Union 1199. Members will vote Wednesday on whether to approve the deal. Gabriel Kramer, IdeaStream Public Media.
2: Details of the deal have not been released. 216 new affordable housing units are being built across Cleveland with $11 million from the Housing Investment Fund. City leaders and local banks have raised $53 million so far to finance the developments. Huntington Bank Regional President Jay Tarakia says these funds can bridge financing gaps that usually stop these projects.
8: So often is the case where you get an amazing project and you get all the way down the field only to have it fall apart at the goal line. And what I love about this fund is it is designed to address exactly that.
2: The fund hopes to raise $100 million and support thousands of new homes. Deshaun Watson will be the Browns' starting quarterback for their September 13th opener against Jacksonville. Shedeur Sanders will be the backup. This is WKSU.
9: Good evening. I'm Jeff Bennett. Amna Nawaz is away. On the NewsHour tonight, President Trump promises more tariffs on Canada after trade talks break down. The U.S. threatens new sanctions on countries doing business with Iran now that the military conflict is in a stalemate. And new reporting details how President Trump directly intervened in the government's lawsuit against the entertainment giant Live Nation.
10: There is still a feeling that there could have been a lot more that was gotten from the company than what the DOJ was able to get them to agree to.

0: Major funding for the PBS NewsHour has been provided by the ongoing support of these individuals and institutions, and friends of the NewsHour, including Leonard and Norma Glorfine and the Judy and Peter Bloom Kovler Foundation.
1: A life with impact, in this moment and into the future. 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
0: Friends of the NewsHour, including the Carter and Melissa K. Fritz Charitable Trust, dedicated to the pursuit of truth, and Margaret and John Ruttenberg. 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

0: 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Thank you.
1: Welcome to the NewsHour. The trade war between the U.S. and Canada is intensifying after negotiations broke down over the weekend. President Trump announced today that tariffs on Canadian-made cars, trucks, and auto parts will rise to 50% at the start of the new year, part of a broader round of 50% tariffs covering $28 billion in Canadian goods. The president defended the move on social media, writing this: Canada has been ripping off the United States of America for years. Their ridiculously high tariffs on our farmers and farm products has made life impossible for these great American patriots. Now, over the weekend, Canadian Prime Minister Mark Carney said his country had been preparing for a fundamental shift in its relationship with the U.S., which it no longer views as a reliable partner.
2: Our government understood before many that America would transform all of its commercial relationships, that it would put a series of tariffs on its closest allies and use economic integration as a weapon. We recognize that sometimes its signature was written in pencil.
1: The breakdown threatens to deepen the economic fallout on both sides of the border and raises new questions about the future of North American trade. For a view from Canada now, we're joined by Peter Armstrong, senior business correspondent for the CBC. Thank you for being with us.
3: Thanks for having me, Jeff.
1: And President Trump, as you well know, has long argued that Canada takes advantage of the U.S. when it comes to trade. What does the data actually show?
3: Yeah, I mean, it's an argument that really infuriates Canadians, because for the most part, that trade deficit that the U.S. runs is only because America decided to buy more safe, friendly, next door to them oil from Canada. Were it not for oil, there wouldn't be a trade deficit at all. And in fact, if you look at it and include services, so everything from consulting to software to digital streaming, that trade deficit shrinks to basically nothing. I think it's $40 billion at that point. So the argument that the trade deficit is what's behind all this, you know, economists will tell you, I run a trade deficit with my dentist. It doesn't make him a bad guy who's trying to rip me off. It means I use the services he provides and he spends my money somewhere else in my community, and it all kind of works out well.
1: When the president writes, we don't need Canada, they need us, economically, how accurate is that? Is Canada more vulnerable in this trade war than the U.S.?
3: I mean, yes, Canada is more vulnerable, but that doesn't mean this isn't being felt already by American producers, American businesses, American households and consumers, right? Like, just take the auto industry. The automakers in North America have paid out something to the tune of $110 billion in the last 18 months alone in tariffs and costs due to the disruptions. And we've seen a pretty significant drop off in U.S.-made cars coming to Canada. Canada is the number one export market for everything in the United States. It's the number one export market for cars as well. And a 27% drop off is mean, like, I think it's a $7 billion loss for U.S. automakers. And you know, you look at what else do they need? We provide an awful lot of the oil that gets turned into gasoline for American consumers, right? 25% of refinery throughput. Put another way, the oil that goes into a refinery to become gasoline, 25% of that comes from Canada. And so it's been this really helpful, really reliable, really friendly relationship for, you know, 60, 70 years. And the undoing of that, if that's in fact the goal, is to undo the economic ties between these two countries, is not going to come without pain for people on both sides of the border.
1: And that remarkable phrase from the Prime Minister, that America's signature was written in pencil, given the depth of the U.S.-Canada relationship, what does it say when a Canadian Prime Minister is now publicly questioning whether the U.S. can be relied upon?
3: Well, a couple of things. You have to take into account the ferocious anger and sense of betrayal that I think a lot of Canadians are feeling right now. And it's not just this round of tariffs. It's not just the last round of tariffs. And it's not just the constant berating of we're going to turn Canada into the 51st state, or that they refer to the prime minister as governor, and these other sort of just disrespectful ways of treating your closest trading partner. But the cumulative effect of all of that really has weight. And then you have to think about the fact that what we're undoing here is the USMCA agreement that was signed into effect during Trump's last term. It's not like this was a deal that was made 40 years ago by some other, you know, a Democrat or somebody that he disagrees with. This was made by Donald Trump, by Jamison Greer, by American officials that are still part of this administration. And they said at the time, this is the greatest trade deal in history, and it was going to benefit everybody on both sides of the border. And then literally on day one of the administration, they came in and said, well, that deal's no good anymore. We want to restart everything. So you do have to wonder how much an agreement that we might have made would have been worth, and whether at the last minute or in 6 months or in a year from now, the terms of that agreement would have been torn up. So I do feel some sympathy for the prime minister trying to carve a way through all of that uncertainty to find a deal that's good for both economies, but especially for Canada, for his constituents.
1: The ferocious anger that you speak of, when Carney describes what's happening in terms of approaching an economic war, is that how Canadians broadly see this rupture with the U.S.?
3: They do, absolutely. And to put it very plainly, again, it's not just the tariffs, and it's not just the threats of economic annexation, or, you know, there's, like, today, the Vice President of the United States referred to Canada as a state. This is not something that I think anybody in the United States would accept from any other country talking about your country. It's nobody here is accepting it as something that should be reasonable or taken reasonably here in this part of the country. And, you know, they've taken lots of measures to push back, but the ones that seem to get under the skin of the administration the most are the two that have nothing to do with the federal government. It's the provinces that have taken American alcohol off the shelves of liquor stores in 8 of 10 provinces. And it's been a really grassroots move by Canadian consumers and households to not travel to the United States while these tariffs are in place. Both of those have come with enormous costs to tourism heavy regions and to you know, California wines and Kentucky bourbons. And the more this goes on, I think the less likely it is that Canadians, even when those things go back on the shelves, and even when tourism is back to Canadians say it's okay to travel there again, I'm not sure how many will actually take up a glass of American bourbon or travel to the United States, given how disrespected and how angry and how upset they are with the way this administration has treated Canadian trade, Canadian businesses, and I think Canadian citizens.
1: Peter Armstrong, senior business correspondent for the CBC. Thank you for being with us.
3: Oh, you bet.
1: Today, the U.S. launched what the Trump administration is calling an economic D-Day against Iran. Operation Economic Outcast, as it's called, threatens tougher sanctions on countries that continue to trade with Tehran. It's a new campaign of maximum economic pressure as the administration tries to avoid returning to war while struggling to break Iran's grip on the Strait of Hormuz. Nick Schifrin has more.
4: In the Strait of Hormuz, with vessels mostly at a standstill and diplomacy in a standoff, today the Trump administration returned to economic pressure.
5: Economic engagement of any kind with this murderous regime will expose those responsible to the full reach of American power.
4: Those engagements include direct flights and financial ties. But mostly Iran's revenue is from oil, and 90% of Iran's crude exports are bought by China. President Trump has emphasized U.S.-China strategic stability. Today, Besant neither ruled in nor ruled out new Chinese sanctions.
5: No one is above the reach of U.S. sanctions.
4: Today, Iran's currency dropped to a record low, and Iranians are struggling from massive inflation. But Iranian leaders today threatened to block all the U.S.'s Gulf allies' oil exports, and they vowed military revenge.
6: We will retaliate in a seismic manner.
7: Meanwhile, today there are some efforts to restart diplomacy. Today, Pakistan's powerful army chief, General Asim Munir, visited Tehran. He has played a key mediator role, as has Oman, whose foreign minister will visit Iran tomorrow. For perspective on all this, we turn to Miad Maliki. He was born and raised in Iran, and until last year, he was associate director for sanctions targeting in the U.S. Treasury Department with a focus on Iran. He's now a senior fellow at the Foundation for the Defense of Democracies. Miad Maliki, thanks very much. Welcome back.
8: Thanks for having me.
7: It's the NewsHour. The U.S. has had sanctions on Iran for years. Why might this different version, new version of maximum pressure produce any different results?
8: That's a great question. I mean, it's accurate to say that Iran's economy or Iran has been subject to the most comprehensive sanctions in the history of sanctions. Since President Obama, when you had the secondary sanctions that was put in place, all the way until today, layers and layers of sanctions, all sectors of Iran's economy are subject to sanctions. What's different today, what I sense today from Secretary Bessent's announcement is really focusing on the engagement aspects of enforcement of sanctions, meaning engagements with partners and allies and others on how we can bring these nations to enforce existing sanctions more forcefully. And that includes not just U.S. economic sanctions, but you also have European Union sanctions against Iran. You have U.K. sanctions and many countries that have their own bilateral or unilateral sanctions against Iran.
7: Is what you're saying basically that the effectiveness of what was announced today dependent on diplomacy, dependent on the president diplomatically engaging with some of these countries that still do business with Iran, whether from China, which we'll get to in a second, or the United Arab Emirates?
8: Absolutely. I think sometimes a threat can be more impactful than a tool itself. And I think what's been happening here is some engagement campaigns. I can imagine in the Treasury Department, there are country programs or research that have been done for each country, jurisdiction that is still conducts trade and business with Iran. And they have some engagement strategy, whether through direct engagements or in some cases, rolling out sanctions actions and then engage those governments or jurisdictions to enforce sanctions better.
7: When it comes to the UAE, how important is it that that country, which has given Iran an economic lifeline for many years, follow through on not only the threats today, but what they promised last week, which was to cut off trade with Iran?
8: Well, that's the key on the announcement from UAE's Ministry of Foreign Affairs. So if you look at where the naval blockade, the U.S. naval blockade lines are, it's really outside the Strait of Hormuz. So what remained within the Persian Gulf was its trade and commerce between UAE and Iran. It's really the economic lifeline for Iran to get gasoline, to get goods and services and access to the financial sector in UAE. And most importantly, the exchange houses that Iran really uses to get U.S. dollars and also get access to the revenue from oil from China, that some of which are moved to UAE. So now with UAE's decision, you can imagine how these naval blockades, the line of naval blockade, are now extended within the Persian Gulf. Now, the announcement by UAE's leadership alone can really lead to some de-risking in UAE's exchange market. Even if they're not, there's no meaningful enforcement, that message itself can probably deter a significant level of exchange activities that Iran does in UAE.
7: When it comes to Iranian revenue, though, as I pointed out in the piece, it is China. Right, 90% of Iranian oil exports go to China. Explain how the sanctions announced today are supposed to help stop Beijing from that. But crucially, do we have any indication that President Trump is willing to sanction China?
8: Well, that's a big question. I think at the end of the press conference that Secretary Bessent had, a question was, what are you doing as far as banks? And he said, well, we'll have one bank by the end of the week. And he also said he doesn't want to blow up the financial economy or financial sector. I take that as Treasury Department is not there yet to go after a major bank.
7: And especially a bank in China.
8: Absolutely. I mean, Chinese banks are larger than U.S. banks. I mean, these are major backbone of the trade between China and the U.S. and global economy. And 80% of that trade goes through U.S. dollars. So what happens here if you have about 500,000 barrels of oil a day that the Chinese are purchasing from Iranians? That's
7: despite
8: a major drop.
7: Sanctions, that's
8: despite
7: point, right.
8: Sanctions. That's a major drop from 1.5 million barrels to 500,000 barrels a day. So they're complying with sanctions, or there's some level of fear of the sanctions already in China. I think what Secretary Bessent is hinting at, engagement with these banks to make sure that the revenue from Iran's oil to China, they stay in China and they're not leaked out of these banks to the Iranian regime.
7: You and I have been talking about maximum economic pressure on Iran for many years. You were the author of some of the sanctions. But bottom line, there are experts who say this isn't going to change Iranian behavior, that Iran can take the pain of economic sanctions, even if China or the UAE cuts them off, and that will still not produce the results that the U.S. wants.
8: Well, the Iranian regime will take the pain at the expense of the Iranian people. That's what they do. But the pressure is building up domestically. Now, what I would say is let's go back to the 80s. I mean, historically, you can see how the Iranian regime from the 80s on, they've only responded to pressure. You know, in the 80s, after 8 years of Iran-Iraq war in 1988, Ruhollah Khomeini, then the supreme leader, after 8 years of promising victory in that conflict, after facing major economic pressure, defeat on the ground or militarily, agreed to accept a ceasefire and gave up and had the poison, the chalice of poison.
7: So bottom line, you do think that this pressure will work and could get Iran to a ceasefire?
8: It depends on the level of enforcement, right? If you see a meaningful enforcement, then we might get to a point that the regime is going to have to accept, as they have historically.
7: Mm. Miad Maliki, we'll have to leave it there. Thank you very much.
8: Thanks for having me.

0: We start the day's other headlines with a wildfire emergency in the West, a blaze that's raging just outside of Reno. That's Nevada's largest city outside the Las Vegas area. Tens of thousands of people have been urged to evacuate, and firefighters are still trying to bring the fire under control. Stephanie Tsai reports.
1: Tonight, above the glow of Reno's lights, a far more ominous glow, hillsides in flames. A massive and menacing wildfire is burning just miles outside the major city. The fast-moving Hawk Fire ignited northwest of Reno on Saturday and has already scorched about 25 square miles.
2: Boy, the smoke is bad. Oh. Look at the visibility.
1: The fire was 27% contained as of today. At least seven people have been injured in the fire, including three first responders.
3: With this wind, listening to the fire, watching them as they've done this fire and many others, it just takes that little breeze and that one ember.
1: Firefighters are battling 90-degree heat, strong winds, and dry tinder brush as they try to get a handle on the fire from the ground and the air. Nevada's governor has declared a state of emergency and deployed the National Guard to assist some 800 fire personnel.
4: Tons and tons of children.
1: Shelters have filled up as tens of thousands of people have been forced from their homes. Schools were closed to keep evacuation routes clear.
5: Yeah, hey, exit all the way out.
1: Many were urged to stay away for several days because shifting winds are making the fire unpredictable.
6: Oh my gosh, I'm still scared to death. It's like, you don't know if the winds are going to shift and it's going to get worse, you know, so you're just kind of, I got all my stuff in my car and in his car.
1: Fire officials say an investigation into the cause of the Hawk Fire is ongoing. They say it is the third human-caused wildfire in the area in just the past 2 weeks. Many residents say they're devastated and concerned that the fire could spread to more neighborhoods on the edge of the city.
7: To a lot of people around here, this is their entire livelihood. This is their entire life they built for years and years, and we've never seen a fire like this.
1: Dozens of homes have been lost, but the full scale of the damage is not yet known. For the PBS NewsHour, I'm Stephanie Tsai.
0: Meantime, roughly 45 million Americans are under extreme heat alerts today as parts of the South are facing a prolonged and dangerous heat wave. The most intense conditions are expected across the Southwest and Southern Plains states. Forecasters are expecting triple-digit temperatures with records likely to fall in the coming days. While in Hawaii, the National Hurricane Center says Tropical Depression Moke is expected to bring heavy rain and strong winds as it passes to the south. Hawaii is still recovering from Hurricane Lala, which battered the Big Island just over a week ago. The U.S. Supreme Court today cleared the way for President Trump to move ahead with his executive order restricting mail-in voting, though it's unclear how much of the plan can be put in place before the November midterms. The order directs the administration to create lists of U.S. citizens and requires the Postal Service to obtain lists of eligible voters from states to deliver mail-in ballots only to those people. The ruling could still face additional legal challenges, and with some states set to begin sending out mail ballots within weeks, the administration has little time to put major changes in place. President Trump has long criticized mail-in voting, repeatedly claiming it leads to widespread fraud despite evidence to the contrary. He has also voted by mail himself, including in this month's Florida Republican primary. Turning now to the war in Ukraine, the UK and France pledged increased support today as the country marked its 35th Independence Day. In a video released for the occasion, Ukrainian authorities showcased the country's drone technology and other military hardware. European leaders were also on hand. On his first overseas trip since taking office, British Prime Minister Andy Burnham pledged to help Ukraine produce long-range missiles. Ukrainian President Volodymyr Zelensky also delivered remarks, calling for continued support from abroad and unity at home.
8: We are not asking you to fight for us. Give Ukraine everything it needs to stop this war, to stop it faster than Putin can start the next one. To prevent that, we must act together.
0: Meantime, both Russia and Ukraine continued their attacks today. Russian officials say three teenagers were killed when a Ukrainian drone hit this building in the southern Russian city of Krasnodar. And authorities in the Odessa region say a Russian attack on warehouse facilities there injured at least five people. The Pentagon says it struck a boat in the eastern Pacific, killing two people it accused of trafficking drugs. The strike on what officials called a low-profile vessel operating along established narco-trafficking routes was the first to be announced in about 2 months. And it comes as the Trump administration has said it wants to extend military operations to land targets in Latin America as well. At least 210 people have died in dozens of such attacks since U.S. forces started their offensive nearly a year ago. Critics have questioned the legality of the strikes. In Illinois, former sheriff's deputy Sean Grayson has died 6 months into a 20-year prison sentence for killing Sonia Massey, a black woman who had called 911 for help. His lawyer confirmed his death, but provided no additional details. The 32-year-old had been diagnosed with colon cancer, and last month his application for an early medical release was denied. It's not clear whether the cancer contributed to his death. Body camera footage showed Grayson shooting Massey in her home in July of 2024. Her killing sparked nationwide protests and led to changes in how Illinois law enforcement hires officers. The Trump administration is moving to codify a new fee for H-1B worker visas that costs more than $103,000. In a filing today, the Department of Homeland Security said some of the revenue would be used to help fund the nation's immigration courts and ICE. Earlier this summer, a judge in Massachusetts struck down a similar temporary fee. The H-1B program allows U.S. companies to hire tens of thousands of foreign workers each year. President Trump has argued it takes jobs away from Americans, but many companies say it's needed to recruit top talent, especially in tech and research. Well, stocks on Wall Street started the week mixed. The Dow Jones Industrial Average managed a gain of about 140 points, but the Nasdaq fell 200 points on the day. The S&P 500 fell further back from its recent records. And longtime television actor and singer Shelley Fabre has died. She found fame as a teenager in the late 1950s, playing Donna Reed's daughter on The Donna Reed Show, seen here on the far left. Fabre also appeared in 3 movies with Elvis Presley and had a music career of her own. Johnny Angel. Her 1962 single Johnny Angel was her biggest hit, rising to number 1 on the Billboard charts. Fabre found success later on the sitcom Coach, where she earned 2 Emmy nominations. In a statement, her family said she'll be remembered as a source of love, strength, laughter, and comfort. Shelley Fabre was 82 years old. Still to come on the NewsHour, we speak with the editor of a military newspaper who was fired after reporting on the conditions aboard the USS Lincoln. Tamara Keith and Amy Walter on South Carolina's Senate runoff. And Richard Russo discusses his new novel about the places we leave behind.
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0: The Wall Street Journal is reporting new details about President Trump's role in a major antitrust case against Live Nation, the concert giant that owns Ticketmaster. Justice correspondent Allie Rogan has more.
10: The Department of Justice spent more than a decade building a case accusing Live Nation of illegally dominating the live event industry by thwarting competition to keep ticket prices high and restricting artists' access to live venues. But according to a new Wall Street Journal investigation, the president urged senior officials at the DOJ to settle the case just days before it was set to go to trial. It came shortly after the president met with the company's CEO in the Oval Office. Attorneys general from 33 states and D.C. had joined the lawsuit, and despite the settlement, most refused to sign on to it, saying the terms were too favorable. In April, a jury in the state AG's case found the company illegally monopolized the ticketing market. For more, I'm joined by Wall Street Journal investigative reporter Rebecca Ballhouse. Rebecca, thank you so much for joining us. What did you and your colleagues reporting reveal about President Trump's involvement in this case?
11: Yeah, so as you said, this was an incredibly unusual case. It's a case that was first brought by the Biden administration. And when it's announced in 2024, then Attorney General Merrick Garland says it's time to break up Live Nation and Ticketmaster. And when Trump comes into office, his first spring in March 2025, it looks like he's poised to kind of keep up that pressure on the industry. He announces this executive order that's aimed at cracking down on the concert industry, specifically targeting ticket scalping and exploitative pricing. So it looks like, you know, the pressure's on and that he's not going to sort of reverse course on what the Biden administration has been doing. And then, you know, we see the DOJ and Live Nation spend months and months exchanging settlements, negotiating. Live Nation for months can't even get in the door with the DOJ. They can't even get a meeting. And then finally, their CEO sits down with Trump in the Oval Office just days before the trial is set to start. And our reporting shows that after that, Trump makes the call to the DOJ and says, settle this case. And by that, the end of the day, that Monday, the first day of the trial, Live Nation's lawyer tells the judge that they all but have a deal for a settlement. And that's hashed out in the next couple of days.
10: Stunning 180-degree shift. This is a playbook that other individuals and companies have followed when they are trying to appeal to President Trump directly, when they're facing lawsuits. So what sort of tactics did you find that Live Nation employed to curry the president's favor and get him to intervene in this way?
11: Well, so I should say here, the meeting with the president in the Oval Office with the Live Nation CEO, Trump had actually called that meeting to discuss the Kennedy Center, which, you know, at that point was a real fixation of his. He wanted to improve bookings at the center and wanted Live Nation's help on how to do that. And so he had asked the CEO to come and meet with him to discuss that. And then over the course of that meeting said, you know, something to the effect of, how's the case going? Has it been resolved yet? And we understand that the CEO told him, we've been having these talks with DOJ, but they failed and the trial is starting Monday. So that's one piece of it. You know, they certainly were able to get on the president's radar, but it's not our reporting that they arranged this meeting for this express purpose. What we do know that they did is that they had, months before the trial started, hired a set of lawyers from Sullivan and Cromwell who were also representing the president in his two New York appeals. And so in December of 2025, they had hired that law firm to take over their settlement talks with DOJ. And one of the reasons why we understand they hired Sullivan and Cromwell is because they had these connections with DOJ leadership.
10: And when you went to the Department of Justice for a response, what did they say, given how unusual this type of intervention from the commander-in-chief is?
11: So the Justice Department didn't acknowledge the reporting in our story regarding the president's intervention in this case and his call to the DOJ. What they did say is that, you know, they were able to get more from the company earlier than if they'd gone through this trial process. But what I did find really notable was Live Nation's response to our reporting. And what they said is that if you can't get a meeting with the antitrust division, which they spent several months trying to do, you have every right to go over their head to senior DOJ leadership, as we saw they did in this case. And so I think it's a really interesting example of a company kind of owning using some of those levers. While they're not acknowledging going to the president directly and saying that that was a part of it, they are saying that they appealed over the heads of the antitrust division, which is something that would have been very unusual in previous administrations.
10: As we mentioned, many state attorneys general declined to sign on to this settlement because they thought Live Nation got off too easy. They moved forward with their own case. We know that a jury has decided against Live Nation, but between that case moving forward and this settlement, where does that leave Live Nation today?
11: Well, I think certainly more in limbo than it had hoped for when it reached this settlement with DOJ. I think the hope was certainly that states would sign on and that this would kind of end the trial and end the case. That's not how it played out. And instead, now they're facing, you know, the judge is going to have to decide on the state's request to ask Live Nation to sell off Ticketmaster. And so the remedies in that case have yet to be decided.
10: Rebecca Ballhaus with The Wall Street Journal, thank you so much for joining us.
11: Thanks for having me.
0: A Justice Department spokesperson told the NewsHour today, in part, the Journal's account of how this resolution came together is, in material respects, categorically false. The department stands behind this settlement and the many lawyers who negotiated it. Now to the leadership upheaval at Stars and Stripes, the newspaper that has served American troops for generations. Its publisher was fired, and its editor and one of its reporters were removed as well. The turmoil has raised new questions about the future of a publication with an unusual mandate. Stars and Stripes is funded in part by the Pentagon, but is protected from military censorship and editorial control. Eric Slavin was its editor until last week, and he joins us now. Thank you for being here.
12: Thank you for having me.
0: So let's start with what happened. On Friday, you received a separation notice from Stars and Stripes. What reason were you given for your firing?
12: It didn't actually come from Stars and Stripes. It came directly from the Pentagon, but I was told that I was being receiving a notice of proposed separation for insubordination, and it cited a CBS interview that I did where I said that hypothetical censorship would be a personal red line.
0: So you were fired for saying that censorship is bad?
12: Essentially, yes.
0: This comes amid a broader shakeup. The Pentagon fired the publisher after he announced his retirement. You were let go, as was a Middle East reporter. In April, the Pentagon fired the ombudsman for the newspaper, whose job had been to safeguard editorial independence. Do you see all of this as connected?
12: Yes, I do. Going back to January the 15th, that's when we first saw a tweet from the Pentagon's press office, which is coordinated with the rescission of the Code of Federal Regulations, which spelled out a lot of the freedoms that were guaranteed to Stars and Stripes. At the same time, there was a leak to a friendly news organization, to the administration, that talked about getting rid of our overseas reporters and replacing them with military reporters. So I think there were plans.
0: And days before your separation, Stars and Stripes published significant reporting about the problems aboard the USS Lincoln. Your firing notice doesn't mention that story, but do you have any evidence that reporting played a role in your dismissal?
12: You know, as you said, it wasn't in the statement. I can tell you that on August the 11th, Stars and Stripes was the first to break a lot of the details that came about aboard the USS Lincoln. And I'm very proud of the reporting that we did. It, you know, it's a fundamental benefit for U.S. service members to be able to have that kind of credible reporting. Now, the administration didn't single out Stars and Stripes, but I know there were certain people within the administration who did voice displeasure with the reporting about it. So my separation came about 10 days later. As I said, it doesn't cite that. Those are the facts.
0: I want to pick up on something that you said about members of the military being able to rely on Stars and Stripes for credible reporting. For viewers who might not know about this media organization, explain how it's different from any other news organization covering the military.
12: So Stars and Stripes exists at many different overseas bases, and Stars and Stripes will cover the kinds of stories that nobody else really has the interest or the bandwidth to cover, because nobody else is going to look into the cost of housing for service members at a small base in Poland, or the barracks in Germany, or a high school basketball game between two schools on military bases. We cover these kinds of things because we know there's an audience for it, and we know that nobody else will.
0: At the same time, you have the Pentagon providing roughly half of Stars and Stripes funding. There is this question some people might ask, why shouldn't Pentagon leadership have some say over the publication?
12: Well, the Pentagon already has its own public affairs wing. What Stars and Stripes brings is unique, and ultimately I think it's great for the morale of service members when they can look at something and say, yeah, this is credible, this reflects my lived experience, and it's not something that's coming out of a public relations arm. It's something real.
0: We were just looking at this extraordinary montage of people reading your paper, your former paper, Stars and Stripes, over the generations. As you see it, where is the legitimate line between oversight and interference with independent journalism?
12: Well, Stars and Stripes has to remain independent of the military chain of command. Its editorial content must remain that way for it to be credible. And that's something that General Dwight Eisenhower said in World War II. He said, this is the soldier's paper, do not interfere. And that has been the tradition of Stars and Stripes, and I certainly hope that it can continue in some way.
0: Eric Slavin, thank you for being here and for sharing your story.
12: Thank you.

0: Tomorrow, Republican voters in South Carolina will replace the late Senator Lindsey Graham on November's ballot in a runoff between his sister Darlene and Congressman Ralph Norman. Reporter Gavin Jackson of South Carolina ETV has the story.
1: Thousands turned out Friday in Myrtle Beach to hear from President Trump as he rallied for his hand-picked successor to the late Senator Lindsey Graham, his sister Darlene, in the final days of a condensed campaign sprint that went from 10 candidates 2 weeks ago to Graham and 5th District Congressman Ralph Norman. She sees her outsider status as a positive, but it also comes with some negatives, like on the debate stage last week.
2: Senator, are Taiwan and the South China Sea national security issues for the United States? If so, why?
3: I'm just going to be honest here. I'm not on national security. I'm not that informed on national security. But I do support the military.
1: On Friday, Graham continued to downplay the comments.
4: The critics say I shouldn't run for the Senate. They say I'm not a politician. You know what I say? Guilty as charged.
1: Trump was asked about her performance before heading to South Carolina on Friday.
5: She is a terrific woman who answered. I watched that. I thought it was a very honest answer, actually.
1: Friday was also the last day of early in-person voting, and Graham supporters weren't too concerned over her debate response.
6: It's not something she's been involved with her whole life as far as foreign policy and stuff. But, you know, we got a lot of people in Congress and the Senate that's probably a little dumber on things than what she is. That's how I feel.
7: Politicians don't know everything when they walk into office, and I think that's a legitimate answer to know your limitations.
1: Norman, Graham's opponent, served in the State House for years, then in Congress since 2017. Norman is a member of the far-right House Freedom Caucus and garnered statewide name recognition after coming in third during the June gubernatorial primary, and he classified Graham's response differently.
8: You don't have to be an expert, but you have to explain your positions and your overall opinion. And she just didn't do that.
1: Whoever wins Tuesday will face off against Democrat Annie Andrews in November in this solidly Republican state. For the PBS NewsHour, I'm Gavin Jackson in Myrtle Beach.
0: We turn now to the political fallout from the stakes in South Carolina and the November elections to new reporting about a private meeting involving the president's son-in-law and the top House Democrat. Let's welcome in our Politics Monday duo. That's Amy Walter of the Cook Political Report with Amy Walter. And Tamara Keith of NPR, it's always great to see you both. We are going to work our way to this South Carolina Senate race, but I want to start with this Supreme Court ruling today, Amy, allowing President Trump to begin carrying out parts of his executive order restricting mail-in balloting. There are, as we sit here, more questions than answers at the moment, but based on what we know, what does this mean for voters heading into November?
9: Yeah, I mean, I think it sows some confusion, because it is true there are other injunctions that still need to be worked through. Now, I've talked with somebody who does a lot of work with election administration, who at least up until this most recent ruling had said, I just don't think that the federal government is going to be as engaged in the running of elections as it seems to be at this moment. But if you are a voter and you hear all of this information coming back and forth for you, you may be concerned about whether or not your ballot is actually going to be counted. And that is a major issue.
0: Absolutely. All right. So let's talk about the South Carolina Senate race. President Trump's pick, Darlene Graham, she faces a real fight tomorrow. Tam, you've been reporting on this. What can you tell us?
10: Well, I can tell you that President Trump's super PAC, MAGA Inc., just dropped more than $800,000 to help get out the vote for Darlene Graham. This is notable. MAGA Inc. has something like $400 million cash on hand. They have not spent it on pretty much anything all year long. One of the big questions of this midterm is, will MAGA Inc. ever spend any money? And now we have an answer. They're spending a large sum of money for Darlene Graham. And that is just another indication that she needs the help, and that the president had this rally on Friday night where he said, just pretend I'm on the ballot. Just act like you're voting for me, which I think is basically his midterm message to Republican-based voters. But in a way, he is on the ballot because his endorsement, the power of his endorsement is on the line.
0: Yeah, and what's so interesting about this race is that Ralph Norman, he's not running some anti-Trump campaign. What he's saying is, hey, look, I'm MAGA too. I'm with Donald Trump too, but you don't have to take Donald Trump's choice.
9: Well, he has two arguments. That's fair. If you are Trump, your argument against that would be, well, really, how loyal are you to me, Mr. Norman? You endorsed the a candidate, Nikki Haley, who was the former governor of South Carolina, over me.
0: Yeah.
9: Yes, they go way back. Over me in 2024. Mm-hmm. So if you're looking for the loyalty piece of this, and that's, let's be really clear, when the president is giving an endorsement, it's more than just he wants to show how much sway he has over voters in these races. What he's really suggesting is, I want somebody who's going to be loyal, not necessarily to the party, but to me, the person. And I know a lot that Darlene Graham, even though it's not Lindsey Graham, would be personally loyal to me in a way that I can't guarantee that Congressman Ralph Norman would be, who is famous for, Norman, during his time in Congress, being sort of a contrarian, voting against leadership, being part of the House Freedom Caucus. So if that's what you are looking for as the president, which he's always looking for somebody who's going to be loyal to the man, President Trump, then Darlene Graham would be the easier and better choice for him.
0: Well, in an unusual bit of midterm maneuvering, you've got the House Democratic leader, Hakeem Jeffries, meeting with Jared Kushner, Donald Trump's son-in-law, informal advisor. They met privately in New York in recent weeks. This was first reported by the New York Times. And the meeting raises many questions. The obvious one to me is the White House starting to hedge against a Democratic majority next year?
10: What I find so fascinating about this is late last week, I spoke to a senior White House official and asked, what is your agenda? What is your legislative agenda? What do you want to be able to do if Republicans maintain control of Congress? And the answer was like, well, you know, the Save America Act, maybe. This is the voting related legislation. There isn't this big, bold series of laws that the president is running on. There isn't this big, bold series of actions that they want Congress to take. This is a president who has done most of his governing through executive order and has done the bare minimum that he has to do with Congress. So the idea that the president himself is trying to forge a path forward with Democrats is kind of hard to believe that he personally would really want that.
0: Yeah, and there are those on the left, certainly people on social media, who seem to be, for whatever reason, upset with Hakeem Jeffries for taking this meeting, in part because he spent months presenting Democrats as a check on Trump.
9: Right.
0: Does privately meeting with Jared Kushner complicate that message?
9: Well, it could for some members of that coalition on the left, which says, you know, if the argument that Democrats are running on this midterm is about corruption and the ways in which the Trump family has benefited from the presidency, Jared Kushner obviously falls into that category. And there are many who believe on the left that what the Democrats should do if they take control of the House is spend most of their oversight power on President Trump and the deals that he and his family have cut. So that sort of undercut that message by sitting down with Kushner versus, say, sitting down with somebody who actually works in the White House or in the legislative staff.
0: And that's the thing. Jared Kushner does not hold a formal
9: Correct.
0: Government position, and yet he's the key guy, the top House Democrat, potential House Speaker, is sent to meet with. What does that say?
10: I think it says that they have a little tiny bit of a prior relationship,
9: right.
10: and that President
9: right.
10: Trump has
9: right.
10: virtually no relationship
9: yes.
10: with Hakeem Jeffries, which we saw when we had these government shutdowns and there were basically no negotiations. And then the White House spent weeks trolling Jeffries with memes.
0: Let's talk about these Canada tariffs, shall we?
9: Shall we?
0: The politics of it doesn't seem to make sense on the face of it.
9: Especially
0: your take?
9: If you are, I don't know, a senator in a very tight race in a state that border
10: relationship
9: yes.
10: with Hakeem Jeffries, which we saw when we had these government shutdowns and there were basically no negotiations. And then the White House spent weeks trolling Jeffries with memes.

0: Michigan, also a very important state in the United States Senate race, also borders Canada. A lot of auto parts go back and forth between those two states. So the mixed messaging from the White House on tariffs has become really a problem for Republican candidates who want to make who want to drive a message about affordability, and we're going to bring prices down, we're cutting your taxes, while at the same time, voters in these states are filling up their gas tanks with gas that's more expensive, but also are seeing the impacts of tariffs, whether you're in Iowa and you're a farmer, whether you're in Michigan working in the auto industry, or whether you're in Maine and in lumber or blueberries or lobsters or anything else that is going back and forth over the border.
1: And based on your reporting, why is the president picking this fight now?
2: It is not clear why exactly he is picking this fight now. However, as the war with Iran has dragged on, he is looking for new old ways to assert himself on the world stage. Some of this is that some of the tariff stuff has ripened again after the Supreme Court case. And so, you know, the White House and the Trump administration really do see this as a policy that is pro-worker, pro-America. Almost everyone disagrees with them, including economists and many Republicans. But this is something that is a firmly held belief for the president. And so they are forging ahead on all of this.
1: Tamara Keith and Amy Walter, thanks as always. We appreciate it.
2: You're welcome.

0: Richard Russo has written 10 novels, won the Pulitzer Prize for Empire Falls, and collaborated on screen adaptations and TV series based on his work. Now his latest book has just been published, 40 years after his debut novel. Senior arts correspondent Jeffrey Brown visited him recently for our arts and culture series, Canvas.
1: Funny thing about the Adirondacks. Head up the North Way toward Montreal, and right away, you sense you're leaving the Rust Belt.
2: The opening lines of the prologue to Richard Russo's latest novel, Under the Falls, about a man who leaves behind a hometown fallen on hard times, but finds he can't quite escape it, like the author himself.
1: If you look back to my earliest fiction, the lens through which I look at the world has really not changed. Its place, its character, and class. Place, character, and class.
2: For many years, Russo has lived and worked in Maine, along the coast in and near Portland. But many of the books for which he's best known are set in the industrial factory towns of the Adirondack Mountains in upstate New York, especially his hometown of Gloversville, once known as the glove-making capital of the world, before most of the manufacturers and tanneries left the country. Russo's mother, separated from his father, wanted out, and wanted him to see a bigger and, in her mind, better world. He did leave, but he says,
1: I think it was particularly difficult for her to realize that after those first few novels, that the place that she was so determined to escape from, somewhere along the line, I learned who I was. Who and what I loved. That was the last piece of becoming a writer for me, because I learned how to do the technical things mm-hmm. at the University of Arizona and the MFA program there. But I hadn't figured out who I was yet.
2: That he would figure out in his fictionalized versions of Gloversville, calling it Mohawk in his first novel, Thomaston in Bridge of Sighs, North Bath in the Fool's Trilogy. His Pulitzer Prize-winning Empire Falls, while set in a Maine mill town, also draws on his roots.
1: If, for instance, you were to head up Route 29, not just north, but also west, into those same Adirondacks, what you'd find is a place called Stone Mountain.
2: And now comes Under the Falls.
1: Stone Mountain is yet another left-behind Richard Russo locale.
3: What does that mean? What is left behind?
1: Well, left behind means people there don't have as many opportunities to make a decent living.
2: A place, he told us, modeled on the real town of Caroga Lake, near Gloversville, with a once-thriving, now-shuttered amusement park, which figures into Russo's story, in which a man named Tyler Sinclair, now a famous Nashville musician, returns to Stone Mountain after fleeing years before without a word to his closest friends.
1: He has done what he

0: thinks is a pretty incredible thing. He has left this town with really nothing but his guitar,
1: right?
0: Nothing but his talent.
1: Yeah.
0: And made it. He's gone to Nashville and become a major singer-songwriter. And he's done the thing that, I mean, every band he's ever been in has been called Stone Mountain.
1: Right. So he's left, but he also hasn't left.
0: He's left, but he hasn't left. Yeah. Exactly.
2: One thing new for Russo, this is a thriller. As Tyler gets caught up in violence, police corruption, the opioid epidemic that's ravaged so many parts of the country. And his character is doing something like Russo himself, continuing to write of the place he left behind, telling its story whether people there like it or not.
1: Part of your novel is clearly about who gets to tell the story
0: yeah.
1: of a place.
0: Yeah. That's true for Tyler, I suppose, because it's been true for me.
2: In his memoir Elsewhere, Russo for the first time called Gloversville by its real name, warts and all. Not everyone was happy.
0: And what happened was that people in town who had loved my writing when I was calling it Mohawk or calling it Thomaston, when I called it Gloversville, what I was getting was an angry response that says, you know, Russo, you've done pretty well for yourself, haven't you? And the question that they were asking me is the same question that gets asked of Tyler.
1: In the new novel.
0: In the new novel.
1: Yeah.
0: Where's our cut?
1: Yeah.
0: And that's what Tyler is facing when he goes back to Stone Mountain.
3: He's a sissy.
2: Russo has also had success as a screenwriter, including for the television version of Empire Falls with Ed Harris and Paul Newman. And Under the Falls, in fact, began as a TV script before being turned into a novel. He showed me a similar work now in progress.
0: I'm taking this old screenplay. That's what a screenplay page looks like.
1: Mm-hmm.
0: Lots of white space on mm-hmm. that. And eventually it's going to be a novel. And of course the pages are going to look more like that.
1: That's actually what happened with Under the Falls.
0: That's what happened with Under the Falls. It started out, yep. Yeah. You can't wait around for Hollywood to get its act together because who knows?
2: Meanwhile, the love of books and writing has been passed down. One of Russo's daughters, Emily, co-owns a bookstore in Portland, Maine, that carries the works of another Russo daughter, Kate, herself a novelist and artist. And at 77, Russo keeps going.
0: To me, after doing it now for my fourth decade, it seems absolutely necessary. And strangely enough, I think the worst times we go through, and I think we're going through some pretty awful times right now, art is more important in bad times than in good times.
2: From Portland, Maine, I'm Jeffrey Brown for the PBS NewsHour.
4: And that's the NewsHour for tonight. I'm Jeff Bennett. 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
1: I'm Amy Eddings. Officials say an out-of-control wildfire threatening Reno, Nevada was human-caused, but they did not provide details. Some 42,000 residents have been ordered to evacuate so far. The latest on the Hawk fire and on Browns head coach Todd Monken's pick for starting quarterback on Morning Edition starting at 5 a.m. on WKSU IdeaStream Public Media.
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7: Joe Biden was elected, and having a person who was not able really to effectively communicate, and then because we were denied a primary where we could really hash out our differences, we just haven't had a moment in which a bunch of Democrats put their talents on display. 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Spin the batons. Do the juggling. Let's go.
6: Today on the New Yorker Radio Hour, John Lovett answers your questions and mine about the midterm elections and the presidential election to come. I'll also talk with Jessica Tarlov, a lonely liberal voice on Fox's talk show, The Five. 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
8: Live from NPR News in Washington, I'm Ryland Barton. The Trump administration announced a new round of sanctions aimed at Iran today, calling on countries to sever financial ties or face retaliation from the U.S. NPR's Michelle Kellerman has more on Iran's response.
9: The Iranians remain defiant, even though some Iranian leaders have admitted it's likely to inflict a lot more pain on the economy, which is suffering huge losses right now. Even before Besson's news conference, Iran's new security chief was warning that any country that helps the U.S. with these economic restrictions would be considered an enemy, and he warned that Iran would target their interests. He said that Iran would attack oil tankers trying to leave the Persian Gulf, again saying, quote, that not a single drop of oil will leave the region. So Iran seems to be ready to use this new leverage that it has over the Strait of Hormuz, and it will continue to fight back.
8: NPR's Michelle Kellerman reporting. South Carolina Republicans will choose a Senate nominee tomorrow. President Trump's super PAC is spending hundreds of thousands of dollars in a last-minute get-out-the-vote push for the late Senator Lindsey Graham's sister, Darlene Graham, who's serving out the rest of his term. South Carolina Public Radio's Luis Alfredo Garcia reports the race is a test of Trump's endorsement power.
10: GOP voters already narrowed their options to Senator Darlene Graham and Congressman Ralph Norman. Both have been trying to sway people who voted for other candidates in the initial special primary election. 65-year-old Tim Riley attended President Trump's rally for Graham in Myrtle Beach on Friday. He says he's a fan of the president, but didn't rely on endorsements when making a decision.
11: She's new blood into the political arena. It was important to find out what she's about before we cast our votes.
10: He says he will vote for Graham, but he says that's because of her stance against abortion rights and a lack of background in politics, something she's also been criticized for. For NPR News, I'm Luis Alfredo Garcia in Columbia, South Carolina.
8: California's highest court is weighing whether a sheriff broke the law when he seized hundreds of thousands of ballots earlier this year. Madison Ament of member station KVCR reports.
12: Sheriff Chad Bianco of Riverside County took the ballots after last year's statewide election on redistricting to favor Democrats. Bianco, a Republican,